0: incongruent with like the Billy Mays Swiffer ad that I just got. And then the show starts and I couldn't believe it. So I thought, oh, I got to tell Brent and Wes about this. This was the most, it felt unsettling. I was just completely like, what is going on? And this is totally jarring. Jarring was another thing that I felt. So then I sent the boys the link and I go to play it again, thinking maybe I'll audio capture it just because it's so ridiculous. And the second time I hit play, I got an ad, a totally different ad that isn't even in English. So they're completely scamming these advertisers by playing non-English speaking ads to an English speaking audience and then still charging them for the download. And it's just like, it was like French. I couldn't even understand the ad. Maybe, I don't know. It might have been Canadian for all I know. Very jarring and just so gross.
1: Okay. So what's your likelihood of listening to that podcast again?
0: I'm not gonna. Yeah, I deleted the feed. It was an unsettling sensation. And I thought, you know, these guys should know better. And it made me think that, like, you got to be really careful. I bet those ads start right at the beginning of the pod. They probably pay out the most because people don't skip those. They just get played immediately, so they could probably get counted. If you play 3 or 4 seconds of the ad, it probably counts. Even if you know, by the time you scramble to your phone to hit skip, they've already counted it as a play. And so it's a high payout dynamic ad, no doubt about it. But it made me think, like, there's got to be a better way. Like what we do with our shows, right? When we're gonna go to an ad in like Coda Radio, I have this, right? And then when the ad's over,
2: get the hell out of here.
0: You know, I play like a little jingle to get us out. And it's like all you'd have to do to have made that a better experience is have like, you know, like a little jingle that the show has started, and then play the ad and then when the ad's done or something. Like, just give me some key as to what's even going on when I'm listening. Oof. Marchy boosts in with 20,000 sats. Funds for the bounty. You have to try Castomatic. It's so slick on iOS. All client-side, so no dependency on any servers. It's even found office hours easily on the index. It integrates with Albi. It's now my preferred client over Fountain. It even shows how many sats each party in the split receives from your boost. Magic. I do like that. Most apps will show you if you dig into the UI. They just sometimes just show you the total, but if you dig around in the UI, they'll show you the splits, which I think is yes to transparency. Gene Bean, always a great booster, came in with a total of 8,540 sats. This is regarding AI-generated chapters and transcripts. We talked about this. I enabled co-host AI from Buzzsprout for my latest episode of Volunteer Technologist, and it got me 80 to 90% of the way there on both. Plus created a new set of show notes way better than what I originally wrote. I only had to make minor edits to the notes. They were 99% good. It also gave title suggestions that I was impressed with and better than what I came up with. That's unsettling.
1: Yeah, but it's also living up to the name. Like, that's a great co-host. If he's coming up with titles and writing the description. I'm just saying.
0: True. Come on. We got to get this going.
1: Making me feel inadequate, actually.
0: Even if we just didn't use, like, a lot of the times, the output from ChatGPT I use is, like, it just gets me through the writer block to get me going. And I'll maybe take a few things here or there. Like, when we have it generate tags for us, you know, we'll delete 30, 40% of them. And, yeah, it's he wants to also know what's up with the move off of Fireside, whatever became of that. We're still in the process. We just have slowed down. Although, I said I was thinking about tinkering with the show. I realized that if the show goes into an irregular production schedule, then when Drew's done with it and he uploads it to Furside, we wouldn't necessarily have to publish it at that point. Like, because we wouldn't have to get it out like the next day because we're trying to get it out within a certain release window. I could just manually release it after I have crafted the feed for it, handcrafted using, you know, time, sweat, and talent, and then make that the master RSS feed. And when I update that, it would have all the podcasting 2.0 features. And, you know, if we're doing one or two every now, it's not a big deal to do it manually. Like, if it's a routine, I can't do that manually every time. It was too much. But, like, if we're only going live every now and then, and we're, you know, like, I could do all that. So I've been thinking that I need more time experimenting with the live stuff. Like, before we roll it across all the shows, I just really need to figure out a workflow and a process. And that's the way to do it, I think. So, also, he gives a boost in to say Castomatic's working great.
1: yeah, it was really exciting when you were playing with that earlier. Was it earlier in the year? And I felt like it was going somewhere. We did lose a bit of steam, but I feel like maybe, Chris, if you dig into it again, I bet you're going to get tired of doing it real manually there for, you know, give it 2-3 episodes and you're going to say, "Hey, Wes.
0: Yeah,
1: Hey,
0: maybe.
1: community, how do we can we you'll get new ideas, I think. There's an
0: Maybe.
1: opportunity there."
0: Maybe. Maybe. Yeah. Oh, maybe. Start making pull requests. Leaky Canoe comes in with 5,000 sats, throwing them in for the pot. Thank you, sir. Smart Growth, 5,000 sats. Funding Boost, thanks for doing what you do. Mere Mortals Podcast comes in with 4,444 sats. Is that like a bunch of adult ducks?
3: Quacka waka, it's a treasure. Yippee!
0: He says, wow, the timing on this changed. In the upcoming episode 400 of Mere Mortals Podcast, we talked about why we're going value for value or die. No ads ever. Our decision to do less video and to split up the feed into a more JBS style. I really want to thank you, Chris, as I look up to you and Adam Curry as the people worthy of emulation. You really had a big influence on how I want to podcast. I'm just as excited to see how your experiment goes in comparison with Mere Mortals solely going with the value for value approach. Best of luck. Well, thank you. That's a very humbling boost, Mere Mortals, and I really appreciate the kind words there. When we announced it, I was like a little trepidatious and nervous, and now I'm feeling like we're on a roll. I think we got this. I'm looking forward to it. And I feel like when we actually do get to the funding goal, we're going to have a lot of energy to hit that. How Is Right comes in with 2,100 sats. Don't drive to El Salvador in your RV. Remember, I mentioned that last week. There have been some horror stories about going through Guatemala. They'll try to tax you on all your stuff you're driving through with. And he links me to an interview on YouTube. Yeah, I was really kidding. I mean, Jupes, I think she literally would not fit on some of the roads. I've watched other travel vlogs that have gone down there, and yeah, no, there's spots I don't even think she'd be able to clear. I would maybe do it in a truck with a minimum viable travel setup, you know, maybe an SUV, but I wouldn't do it in my big old 40-foot RV, but I'd love to. I would rather drive for 3 days than fly for 10 hours.
1: Really? That's your ratio?
0: Oh, easy. I would rather drive for a day than fly for 6 hours, for sure. You know, because when you think about getting into the airport, going through security, getting up early, getting to your other, it takes a day anyways. And I don't really care. Levi's trying to get so comfortable. He's digging into the chair. Levi, you're not going to be able to dig into comfort over there, podcast dog. I don't really worry about, I can't really figure out what it is about travel that I hate so much about flying, because I love driving. I love going places. I hate flying. I hate it so much. And I don't fear the death aspect of it, because I think dying in an airplane crash would be one of the top 5 ways to go out. I mean,
1: you're famous.
0: How many people
1: that.
0: Do you know? Yeah. How many people do you know that died in an airplane crash, right? Like, whatever happened to that guy? He had like a podcast network. Yeah. He died in an airplane crash on his way to El Salvador. No. Yeah. Epic. Right. Like, that's amazing. So like, I'm all for dying in an airplane crash. I bring it on, but I still hate it. Once we're in the air, I'm good, but I hate airports. I hate the travel. I hate the security. So maybe it's the loss of governance.
1: Yeah.
0: I hate security theater. I hate what that represents. All of it. I hate the boarding process, the off-boarding process.
1: Do you kind of feel like cattle when you're going through security and all the lineups and everything? And
0: definitely, yeah.
1: Don't stray too far from what everyone else is doing.
0: And all I can see is like, well, that could be optimized. That could be optimized. We don't need to be doing that. That's absolutely crap. Is this thing going to give me cancer?
1: Oh,
0: look at those people. They don't know what to do. You know, it's just, the whole thing is horrible.
1: That's far too logical, Chris. Come on.
0: It's just awful. So I would way rather drive if I could to El Salvador, but I was thinking about this on the drive down to the studio today. It's like, I'm going to do it. You know, I'm going to travel and I'm probably not going to be great that day. You know, I'm probably going to be a little stressed out, anxious.
1: Can you take a boat?
0: That'd be awesome.
1: Yeah, wouldn't it?
0: That'd be so awesome. Yeah. I've been able to master travel. You know, when I frequently fly down to Linux Academy, I knew exactly what gate I was going to be at. I'd always take the same airline. I loved Alaska Airlines. I became a member of their little, you know, lounge thing so I could go get breakfast, have myself some time to sit and download videos on their fast Wi-Fi, and then, you know, just walk out right over to the gate, board, and then I knew right which gate to go to in DFW, and it was so smooth. I actually enjoyed that process, and I left a go bag at Linux Academy, so I didn't have to have like a bunch of luggage, because I hate that too. I just had my backpack with my laptop and my tablet and everything I needed. All my toiletries and my clothes were already at Linux Academy. And that really was like a refined travel for me. But outside of that, I just absolutely hate it. So we'll see. I'm not going to drive my RV. You're right, Hal, as always. But I am going to fly, and it's going to be awful. Dark Matter PHP Dev comes in with 4,000 sats using Fountain. Well, I've listened to Chris bang on about the coming changes to podcast advertising for the last year and wondered if the somewhat dire predictions were going to be accurate. Now, I see it arriving in spades. I listened to a non-tech podcast move to dynamically inserted ads with growing realization. Not to diss Joe and the Late Night Linux crew, but their move to non-tech related ads and dynamic insertion as proof of what you've been warning has arrived. It's sad times for podcasting, but I'll still be listening. Yeah, I agree. I think transitions can be tough, and I think we're in a transitionary time. You hear Mere Mortals is going all in on value for value. We're experimenting with it here. I think my goal is to try to get towards the end of the year to have it be one of the predominant sources of income, so that way the listener is the largest customer, and through the memberships, I want to underscore that, and the boosts, I think we're getting there. It's a risky strategy, though, and it means living really lean while you build it. And that's sort of why I'm frustrated a little bit, is because if some of my other friends would have figured it out too, we could have all done the rising tide together boats thing and be a little bit further along than we are now, but we're getting there. Thanks to you, great folks out there who are supporting. Grounded Grid comes in with 5,000 sats. Okay, so it's pronounced Kank Cookie. We were really trying to struggle with this, and I probably still got it wrong, but he says there used to be a pair of lovely gazebos there. You can Google it up. It sounds like it's time for the community to step up and support. I know myself, I've been slacking a bit. What is JB's preferred way to take the contributions? Is it the comfort and reliability monthly amounts, or is it the pioneering decentralized system for the future? I fear they're not totally compatible. Grounded, I'll tell you how I think about it, and I'd love to know if this makes sense to you, because I think that's a great question. I look at the monthly contributions as it's great for the business because we know what that run is, and so we know, like, okay, we can afford to produce these shows even if the advertisers drop out. Doesn't mean we necessarily are able to do much more than that or like pay me, but we know we can produce these shows, and the memberships are great for that because the more that grows, the more that grows our ability to just have a base run of shows. I view the boosts as a value contribution back for a particular production. We're changing that a little bit with office hours because there is no advertising monetization at all now in office hours. But I feel like in the case of like Linux Unplugged and self-hosted and Coda Radio, and when we bring LAN back, like that mix there to me is like sort of perfect, because it's like we know we can produce these shows. Like we knew we had to cut back on LAN for a bit. We're hoping that if we're careful and cautious, we'll be able to be at a point where we can bring it back, maybe even without advertising, maybe with one sponsor, whatever it might be. That might be an option, right? Is we have a sponsor, but it's only one sponsor. Like Coda Radio, for example. Coda Radio, during the boom times, I was beating off advertisers with a stick. I am not exaggerating. I'm telling you, daily pitches, sometimes multiple pitches a day to advertise on Coda Radio. I could always sell ads on Coda Radio. It's been around forever. It gets great downloads. Developers are an in-demand demographic by certain types of advertisers. You know, your JetBrains out there, your Datadogs out there, of course, your Linodes and stuff like that. Never had a problem selling ads. Coda Radio currently has one ad. If we didn't have a membership program, Coda Radio would be on hiatus right now. But between the membership program and the boosts, we're making like 75-ish percent of what we would have made, maybe 60%. It's slowly growing. I don't have specifics, but it is each week. It's getting a little bit bigger, and I'm being more and more transparent about that in the particular show. And so we're keeping it going because we've got that member base. Then we get those production boosts. And when you add the two up, we can keep Coda Radio going. It's a bit of a loss, but we know we can make it sustainable. And so we're going to keep it. And that we made the call to keep Coda Radio, hiatusing LAN. And if it wasn't for the combination of thank you for that individual episode, I got value from that production, or this is just the way I prefer to contribute. That's what some of the boosts are, is they just prefer to contribute that way. Plus that foundational base of the memberships, I wouldn't have been able to make that tactical call to keep Coder and pause LAN. So that's how I see them kind of working together, kind of in unison. But I wonder if that makes sense to you, Grounded, because I'd love to kind of tighten it up and make that explanation make sense to everybody. Budget-eyed stormtrooper comes in. Bug-eyed stormtrooper comes in. I like budget-eyed too, but bug-eyed stormtrooper comes in with 2,500 sats from Fountain. I'm going to miss Linux Action News, but I thought the episodes that call for more sats could be the Office Inbox episode or some variation of that. And to encourage more boost to Office Minutes, short episodes could include a question that listeners could boost answers to. All right, Brent, when you think of a question from the audience, you got to write it down now so we start having material. All right, keep a list.
1: Yeah, we get a surprising number of questions, so I think they're on to something here, Bug-Eyed.
0: Oh, we got a no-name 9,000 sat boost from Podverse, so if you're out there, you got to go set your name, but I wanted to thank you. They write, I like the idea of unifying community goals such as boost bounties. I think this will additionally help drive more engagement, such as myself as a first-time booster. Thanks for all you do. Well, thank you for being a first-time booster. And it 6 comes in for plus one to potentially Office shorts and irregular episodes. JJ Jammer J's back with 5,000 sats to say thanks. And we got a bunch of other smaller amounts. We got some stream sats. Sir Alex Gate wanted to correct us. The podcasting 2.0 consultant. Get your flame retardant pants on, Brent.
1: Uh-oh. Did we say a thing?
0: Noster and other open relay systems, for that matter, are not reliable enough for Podping without centralization. We're thinking about alternatives to Hive under the Podping umbrella. None of them include Noster. Maybe try working with us instead of assuming we only want to use Hive. I don't choose technology out of religious zealotry. The guy who made Podping work. Yeah, I really don't have much of an opinion on the technology behind Podping. Mostly I just want it to work. I think the number one criticisms I see, like on Hacker News and those types of places, is Hive. I don't really know much about Hive. I know it has like super short block times and stuff like that that make passaging a JSON block around or something like that pretty reasonably fast. That seems useful to me, but I'd always be interested to know what else is out there to make it work. So if you guys have other ideas, Alex, I'd like to know, what are the viable solutions? Is it XMPP? It's XMPP, isn't it, Alex? I kid. Cable Spaghetti came in with 1,650 sats. Just boosting into the Office Hours episode pot, moving from Fountain to Castomatic. It's got a great native iOS app. Man, listen to this. This is like the fourth Castomatic boost. I'm too lazy to figure out how to move my earned sats. Keep on doing what you're doing. So he sent them to us. Cable Spaghetti, thank you.
1: Too lazy.
0: It's so funny. It's all on the Lightning Network, bro. But you know what? I appreciate you thinking about us. And then my favorite boost from Scott, 1,000 sats. Using Podverse. I can't think of a message, so hi.
1: Nice and simple. I mean, quick read.
0: All right. So let's get to our total, because we're going to take all the sats earned for this episode and put them towards the production bounty for episode 34. So this plus whatever you boost into this episode goes towards the production bounty. And this week we had 25 boosters, which is fantastic, because I think like 2 weeks ago we had like 5 boosters. 28 total boosts, because some people always like to boost in a couple extra times, for a total grand sats of 660,799 sats. Hey, rich lobster! So we are essentially half the way there. Now, that's a big milestone to get all the way to 1.5 million sats, but we are within actual striking distance, which really validates this concept. And if we get another round of support like we got for this episode, we could really be back here in just a couple of weeks. If we miss that and we don't quite get there, I'm going to try to do some short updates anyways. I'm going to be out in the woods and we try to do some shorties, and perhaps at that, or I could do like a little update on the totals and whatnot too. So very excited about the experiment so far. Thank you everybody who helped support the show, either through upping your membership or by boosting in. And we're putting all that towards episode 34. Really, really appreciate all the support. What do you think, Brent? Better than you expected?
1: You know, last episode I was nervous, and now I'm just like excited. I think we're going to get there, and I'm looking forward to what we're going to create in the process.
0: Imagine, like, it's really sinking in that it may be within our grasp to fully produce an episode with no sponsor income required. That would be such a milestone. I can't even, like, because before, what we've always done, if the show doesn't have sponsorship, JB just eats it. You know, right. We just eat the production cost. And then, like, you know, I am always like arguing with the accountant about like why we're not making enough money. Like, because we pay people and we just eat it. And this could be a shift at the most important critical time in podcasting while we've been in production for 18 years. And it's amazing that we got this close. And it's really validating for the show itself, too, because, you know, we weren't even sure if people would be interested. And that's been answered. So thrilled that we may be within a stone's throw to fully producing a show, being able to pay Drew. We are in the splits as well. But that's one of the things we did is we upped the splits. So that's how everybody's getting paid via the splits. And it's all transparent to you and the audience. You see how much everybody's going to make. And you see, there's not a ton of money involved when you split it up, because we're also sending some to the network, and we're sending some to some podcast app developers and some to the Index. But happy to do it. More than happy to do it, because they're all part of what makes it work. So thank you, everybody. That was really fantastic and worth Brent running down to the co-op space at 80 miles per hour or whatever the Canadian equivalent
1: is. I knew, like, I couldn't miss this episode. That just wasn't even an option for me. So I there were some hoops that were jumped through. Let's just say that.
0: Wildfire be damned, right?
1: I felt like one of those, you know, is it dolphins or dogs that jump through hoops on fire? I forget who does that. That was me this morning trying to make this episode happen. So thank you for having me.
0: You know, I'm going to want updates. I'm going to want updates either on Telegram or Slack on what's going on. You got to tell me. You know?
1: Yeah, assuming I have internet access, I'll send you some updates.
0: Get over there and use some of that charm to get them to put this thing out, because you guys are sending enough smoke down here as it is, and it's really inconveniencing me and a bunch of Americans. So, I mean, I know your house and stuff, but the smoke, Brent, the smoke. Yeah. All right.
1: Yeah, I can do that just for you.
0: Thank you.
1: Yeah, I'll talk to my
0: people. All right. Well, then we have accomplished everything that I set out to accomplish. Thank you, everybody, for the support. Thank you for joining us on this full Value for Value production podcast now. And I hope to see you back here in just a couple of weeks. But office hours are officially over. Get out of here. Thanks for joining us.

0: Hello, friends, and welcome back to your weekly Linux talk show. My name is Chris.
1: My name is Wes.
2: And my name is Brent.
0: Hello, gentlemen. Well, coming up on the show today, we got a roundup of some Drafting OS challenges and my journey to get away from iOS and the Apple ecosystem and how I think it particularly penalizes desktop Linux users. Then we'll find out what Brent's been up to with his extra week in Berlin, because adventures are aplenty when Brent's in town and he has lots to share. And then we'll round out the show with some boosts, some feedback, and a lot more. So let's say good morning to our friends over at Tailscale. Tailscale is a mesh VPN protected by WireGuard, the best VPN technology in the biz. A flat network you'll have set up in minutes regardless of your device. We love it. It'll change your networking game. I have no inbound firewall ports on any of my networks, thanks to Tailscale. Game changer, crucial to how I use GrapheneOS as well. So go say good morning, try it out for 20 devices, tailscale.com, and if you get a chance, maybe tell them the Unplugged program sent you. Let them know. Give them a little hot tip. And before we go any further, let's say time-appropriate greetings to our virtual lug. Hello, Mumble Room.
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4: Hello, Chase.
5: Hello.
4: Hello. What's up? Hey.
0: Hey.
1: Hello.
0: That's a really nice showing this week. Hello, everybody. Join us live in the Mumble Room as we do this here show on a Sunday. And Brent, it's like the evening where you're at right now.
1: Yeah, that doesn't seem to be the Canadian Rockies.
0: No. In fact, it looks like you're in some sort of rad geek dwelling right now. So, listeners, let me paint a picture for you. Brent's in, like, my dream of a basement, maybe, because there's cool piping and plumbing behind him and shelves that have, like, toolboxes and different kinds of gadgets on them. And, I mean, it just looks like a geek bunker that you're in this week. Where are you, Brent?
2: I think geek bunker is pretty accurate. I figured, you know, having done the last two shows at Nextcloud, I thought I should do something a little bit more Berlin, right? So listener Kenji invited me to a NixOS meetup here last week, which I completely missed because we were recording office hours, actually, and I got lost on the train as well. You know how it goes. But I got an amazing tour of this place called Seabase, which is, well, it depends which answer you want, but from what I understand, it's a underground hackerspace, but it is also a crashed space station that they're trying to repair. And so I thought Kenji could give us a bit more information about it because he's occasionally a member here.
3: The Seabase is the reconstructed entrance to the crashed space station here in Berlin. Some people might know the antenna of the space station. It's called the Berliner Fernsehturm. And hackers meet here and try to reconstruct it and get together and share information. And there's a lot of talks and a lot of gatherings here. And we have a lot of tours also, which can be shared by everybody.
0: Wow. A space station in Berlin? Man, we have an underground city in Seattle, but we don't have a space. We have the Space Needle.
1: It's a needle, but
0: not a space station.
1: You just get expensive food up there, not hacker tools.
0: What's this place like? Is it like a big club? Is it like a big garage? Paint a picture for us.
2: I got a tour earlier in the week, and I got another tour today because every time you go through it, you see new things. It's the kind of space where every single square inch of the ceiling and the walls and everything is like an art installation or gadgets or half broken computers and flashy lights. And there are, you know, certain stations where you have to get your hand scanned just in case you have any alien implants. And so I actually had one on the way in and they didn't like that too much, but they were able to isolate it. So I was allowed in, thank goodness. But it's just a really cool place. Kenji participates in the local NixOS meetup that happens here every Tuesday. So if you're local and you're interested in that, I would say definitely come check it out. What's really fun this week is that I have three listeners here joining me. I have Pavel, who's joining me, and there's Kenji, of course, who was just giving us an introduction, and Alex, who's joining us. They were all at some of the meetups, and I thought I would invite them to come join. What's really fun is that for two of them, I'm showing them underground Berlin places and their locals. So, you know, that's pretty fun.
0: Brent, you got yourself moved right in, don't you? Just made yourself comfortable. Good for you. That sounds like that Seabase place sounds like an awesome location to have a NixOS meetup. Holy crap. That's so great. Well, I know you have some tales and stories to share with us. So we're going to get to those a little bit later in the show after we talk a little Giraffing OS. There is much to share in that dimension, let me tell you.
4: Oh,
0: it has been a long 4 months. But before we go there, I want to let everybody know that next Sunday, we're going to do a pre-record. 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And we'll have a special pre-recording, which is going to be nice.
4: We need your help. I mean, those pre-records. Who knows?
0: Rough.
4: Yeah.
0: We actually totally already know what we're going to talk about, and it's a project that we have been working on kind of low-key behind the scenes for a few weeks because it's something we need to test out for a while before we share. And I feel like we've done our due diligence there. We still have more work to do, but by the timing of everything, we should have quite an episode for you. And then, of course, we'll release like normal. Members will get a little early like they always do, but we'll just release like normal. You don't have to worry about it. And we also have some meetups. We'll try to get through these pretty quick, but we have a Raleigh meetup scheduled for Saturday, April 8th, 3 p.m. local time with Brent and Alex, because Brent is going to be traveling from Berlin to Raleigh to keep the meetup party train rolling, it looks like.
2: I figured why not go from one meetup to the next to the next? I mean, that's how this month is going so far, so why not keep that train going?
0: Yeah, this is going to be a great time because we have a really good Raleigh crew. The JB Colony in Raleigh is strong, and details are at meetup.com/JupiterBroadcasting for the Raleigh Pizza Party. And then one last little meetup, and again, details at meetup.com/JupiterBroadcasting. Sorry to be repetitive, but I just want to let everybody know. We're also going to have a meetup at the end of the month of April in Olympia. So come join us if you're in the Pacific Northwest, Olympia, Washington. We haven't picked the venue yet, but we already have people that have signed up. So we know it's going to be a good party. It's going to be in Olympia. It's going to be on Saturday, April 29th. Normally when Linux Fest traditionally would have been going on, we thought, let's get together. And
4: we can still do something Linuxy in the Pacific Northwest.
0: We will indeed. We'll make it a Linuxy Saturday. So I'll have all that out there. And then, while we get into talking about my switch to Giraffing OS, I want to mention that the Podverse team, who creates the Podcasting 2.0 open source cross-platform GPL podcasting app, Podverse is looking for a Kotlin wizard to help them just build a sane Kotlin environment and publish a Kotlin dependency and kind of get all that sorted out. As most of the development team are iOS users, so they would like some Android expertise to help get them going in the right direction. I'm not talking about a long-term commitment, but the open source project is making a call out to the community, and we'll have some details linked in the show notes.
4: Yeah, kind of interesting. They've got a dependency on something that ultimately relies on a Kotlin project, and they kind of want to be able to update it themselves to solve some issues in Podverse itself, but None of them are Kotlin experts.
0: And it could make the Android experience better for tens of thousands of users if you have a little bit of time to help them get started.
4: No big deal.
0: Yeah, no big deal. Podverse is what I've been using on my Pixel 7 running Giraffing OS. I've been running this now for about 126 days. It was in episode 486 around the beginning of November, I think, or the end of November, November 27th, that I made the switch. And I said I'd try it for 30 days, and then that stuck. And then I said I'd try it until the end of January, and that stuck. And I kept giving myself these windows.
4: It's April now, Chris.
0: It's April, and I've gotten a lot of questions about how it's going. So I want to talk about the ugly, the bad, and the good. And then I want to talk about how, from where I'm sitting now, 4 months into this, I can see the insidious problem that iOS creates for Linux adoption. And I want to kind of raise the red flag about a technical debt that you might be building today. So let's talk about, though, the bad things about switching away from iOS and Giraffing OS. And Wes, I know you're rocking it over there as well.
4: Yes, I am.
0: And Brent, of course, is a longtime Lineage user. So he never really got sucked into the iOS vortex. Wes, I think, maybe felt the call of the forbidden fruit.
4: Well, actually, I started my smartphone adventures way back when on an iPhone. So it's been, you know, it's been several generations since I used one actively, but I certainly appreciate the platform. Mm-hmm. And I support my father, who has an iPad, and I use Mac OS at work. So there's a lot of adjacent Apple. So I definitely feel the pull. I see the things that I'm like, oh, that is really nice, but I resist.
0: Yeah, AirPlay is so much better than Chromecast.
4: It just is. Yeah. I recognize that.
0: Yeah. It's local, and with AirPlay 2, You automatically get control of media devices that also support AirPlay surfaced on your lock screen and on the watch, which is really nice. And there's just nothing comparable like that on Android, really. Chromecast is nice, but it's not comparable. And so I'd say, as far as the ugly goes about switching, this is not going to shock anybody. When things break that you self-host, it's kind of sometimes dramatic results when it's your mobile device. And so I had to self-host my own cloud infrastructure when I moved over to Graphene OS because I wanted to maximize the privacy result. And I had a Nextcloud outage a few weeks ago that was a real eye-opener. It seems like maybe an upstream bug or some script or something kind of ate my SQLite database. I shouldn't have been using SQLite. They tell me that. There's all kinds of error messages, but I kept using it because that's what it shipped with by default. And during an upgrade, my Nextcloud instance went down. We were able to fix it relatively easily, thanks to Wes's help. There was even like a repair command that basically sussed it out and figured out what was wrong.
4: Mm-hmm.
0: So it's not like it took a huge effort, and it wasn't like I was on the verge of losing data or anything like that. But it meant for 12 hours, I didn't have phone syncing and location stuff and that kind of thing. And that was a bit of a pain in the butt.
4: Right. And there's no, it sucks when a third-party service goes down. You have no control over it. You can't do anything. But the upside is you can't do anything, right? You just say like, well, I won't use that for now. I can't. But there are some sysadmins out there getting paged right now who will be fixing it.
0: Right.
4: And later it'll be fixed.
0: Meanwhile, I'm like, geez, well, I know. See, I'm going to be doing this and I got to do this with the kids and I got this thing I got to go take care of. So I think I could probably get to this tomorrow night, And then so I go all day without syncing in services. So that was definitely had one of those outages. And I was like, this hurts more than I thought it would hurt,
4: mm-hmm.
0: but recovered. And there hasn't been any problems since then. So that was the ugly for me. The bad was I do miss having a good watch. This sounds sort of like a real first world problem, but when you get used to a decent watch, I know you Pebble users out there know what I'm talking about. When you get a good watch that works for you, it's really hard to try their stuff. And the thing that they nail here is media playback and volume control on the phone. So if you just like me, like to sometimes like you're doing some dishes or something and you just put the phone down and you just play a podcast because it's got good enough speakers these days. It's so nice to be able to pause that with the phone or clear notifications with the phone.
4: Just right there.
0: There's no watch combo that works with Android that appeals to me. And that's just what it is. And this is where the Apple ecosystem kind of starts to chip away. This is one of the things you have to push against. It starts kind of like making you rethink this stuff. Also, Android's performance has come a long way. Still not as good as iOS. And if you choose to use the gesture mode, which you don't have to, it's optional. But if you choose to use like the back gesture and the swipe up gesture, so clunky compared to the iPhone. And there are times where the swipe up gesture just doesn't work. And then you add the fact that my case has a bit of a lip down there, makes it even worse.
4: That doesn't help. I was going to say, I kind of really like the gestures.
0: Yeah, overall, I like them.
4: Mm-hmm.
0: I'm just saying, if you come from a better implementation,
4: right,
0: they're really hokey. Like the fact that the app often can't tell if you're trying to swipe up to get the side hamburger menu or swipe to go back, and you have to do these special kinds of swipes.
4: I do think a lot of those are apps that have not updated for the gesture UI. Yeah. I was going to say, I've been surprised how many do support it.
0: Yeah.
4: There are some, though. And if you use them a lot, I'm looking at you, Telegram in particular,
0: mm-hmm. Yep.
4: That you're going to be like, okay, well, this is more painful than it needs to be.
0: Camera's laggy. Performance stinks in the camera app, even when I use the Google app. But I've also gotten more compliments on my Pixel 7 photos than I've gotten for a couple of years from an iPhone. Like people are really like, wow, that's a great photo. I get that a lot now. Maybe it's the magic that they do afterwards. Like you yesterday got an incredible shot, like actually incredible to get with a smartphone.
4: Yeah, I mean, the moon was out on a nice blue sky day and just do that 30x zoom.
0: It was, so I was like, all right, I got to go see if I can do this too. Because Wes Payne coming in with like an actual legit shot of the moon in the middle of the day on a smartphone that is actually usable. So I went to see if I could get the same image and I'm actually pretty happy with the results. It really does some post-processing that is impressive. It is hard as hell to zoom in 30x on a tiny dot in the sky. But it puts this like mini map overview.
4: I love that.
0: So smart. So smart. So like if you give it another couple of years, I think they're going to get there with the performance
4: mm-hmm.
0: and features and performance are going to meet. So if you're patient, I feel like the lagginess I have with the camera app is got to eventually go away. It's got to, right?
4: And I'd say it kind of depends on what you do. So like for like kid stuff, action shots, that's going to be a lot harder. If you're like me and you're just taking pictures of like the forest.
0: Yeah,
4: not so bad.
0: Yeah, totally. So this is just the bad stuff, right? I do have good stuff. Hit and miss battery life. I've had to reboot sometime. And then because I'm using Graphene OS specifically, no tap to pay features.
4: Yep. I missed that one.
0: Yeah. Although I don't really like Google's implementation anyways. But so I'm not like dying here. But there are times, and I think as summer comes and it's short season, I'm going to want that even more.
4: Right.
0: And
4: yeah, that's fair.
0: It would be nice, since Graphene OS is limited to pixels, it'd be nice if there were smaller, even smaller pixels, like iPhone SE size for friends and family.
4: We can hope.
0: So here's the good. It feels really good to be private. Like, I have a sense of relief I wasn't expecting using this phone. You know, I'm not getting tracked by push notifications. I'm not getting tracked by Google services. I'm not getting tracked by logging into iCloud. There's just something kind of right about that. Like, that's how the world should be. And we've developed some tooling that we'll talk about, or we're using some tooling that we'll talk about in a future episode to keep this even more secure and private. But I also enjoy like the extra freedom you get from Android. You know, as a geek, I really love the fact that I can have multiple app stores, but F-Droid on this thing. Love F-Droid.
4: That's been it kind of reminds me a little bit of like what it's like to be running NixOS. I mean, totally different, right? I mean, this is Android and all those things, but it's like I've got this minimal, clean feeling system. But then I've still got the Play Store, which maybe you could, it's like FlatHub or something, you know, like I can dip in there when I need to, but I don't need to that often. Or it's the apps that I've already made compromises on and just accept that I need because, you know.
0: Yeah. Yeah, that's very much. Yeah, it's like an immutable OS and I'm going to different places and loading sometimes more cutting edge apps from some places and stuff like that, too. So there's definitely some, this is an old meme, but there's definitely some apps that are just better on iOS. That is still true today. But man, the apps that matter, they're better on Android by a mile. And I think that's just indisputable at this point. Tailscale, 24/7 connected. I sync everything I talk to my Nextcloud instance, all my data syncing is done over Tailscale 24/7. My wife has to relaunch Tailscale on her phone a couple times a day to keep it connected, because iOS just proactively kills stuff in the background, right? And so she wants it persistently. She has to relaunch it. Now, I have a little hack for that. And I recommend this. You can set up a shortcut on iOS to execute something without user interaction when they plug in the phone. So I set Tailscale to launch every time she plugs in her phone or puts it on the charger. It launches Tailscale in the background, keeps her connected. So that's a little iOS trick that I learned. Nextcloud, way better on Android. Way better on Android syncing, way better app, way better integration. Nextcloud is better on Android. Image, IMMICH, which is my Google Photos replacement. Well, they just came out.

0: except you still have this whole kind of year's worth of dependencies that you've built up. And I had the realization, like, the sooner you get out of that, the easier it is to break free of it. Or honestly, if you go the Brent route and just never really get sucked into it at all, looking back at it, I wish I could have, like, said, you know, my younger self, don't do it. Don't spend the money. Don't do it. Because it will be harder the deeper you go to get out. And so I feel like I'm going to be trying to still dig my way out for at least another year or two, because I've got iPads, I've got HomePods, and I kind of want to keep some of them for some things, and I have to find where that line's at.
1: Yep.
0: And,
1: do you keep sort of trying to build fancier interfaces to go to, like, bridge with that ecosystem, or do you just abandon it entirely?
0: Yeah. And, you know, some of those bridges can be brittle.
1: Right. Yep. Because, I mean, they can change things whenever they want.
0: That's what Apple do.
1: Yeah.
0: So I wish I'd done it sooner, I guess, is my advice. Graphene OS itself has been really solid. I'm wondering what your experience has been. I've been through lots of updates. Those have all been pretty good.
1: Yeah, just today, I think I saw a message that an update failed to install update. So I'm gonna give that another try and see what happened. But otherwise, yeah, it's been surprisingly smooth. It does take a little while to do the, like, app optimization after updates. That's a little annoying. So you got kind of be, if you think it'll be a quick reboot, well, don't do that if you might need your phone again in the next 5 minutes.
0: Doesn't regular Android updates do that still too? Yeah. Yeah. It just happens to have, like, monthly updates or whatever.
1: Exactly. So you're going to see it a lot more.
0: Yeah. Yeah. So you want to make sure, that's one thing, is you want to make sure when you reboot, you got, you know, at least a good amount of battery, and you want to have some time. And if you have, like, 400 apps installed, like I do, I have like 320 apps installed. It takes a while to optimize all those.
1: But the flip side of that is we get so many regular updates. It's the happiest and sanest I've felt on an Android system for a long time.
0: Yeah. And I don't
1: feel gross about having it. And then especially as you say with, like, KDE Connect, there are some apps, I tried not to have them on the Linux desktop, you know, occasionally some, especially for some of our backend production or whatever. But then especially on the phone, like banking apps or whatever random tools you might need, it feels like a better bridge to that world because I can set the boundaries. I can integrate it with my Linux desktop if I want to.
0: Yeah, it's on the side of the compromise line that I prefer.
1: Mm-hmm. Yeah.
0: And that is a good feeling. And I don't really feel like I'm paying like a Graphene OS tax. In performance, some say it's slightly slower. I don't know. I don't notice it because I didn't really use stock Android on this thing very much. And there really isn't much I can do except for Android Auto, which is still a big hole in my life, but mm-hmm. I'm managing.
1: That's what I keep thinking about is, okay, well, I've given Graphene a good try. I could try stock, right? I could go try it, see if I like the few, you know, having back the few things that I'm missing.
0: Yeah, yeah.
1: And I've toyed with that, but it's just not, at the end of the day, it's just not that tempting. I'd almost rather just accept that, okay, maybe I need to carry a single credit card in my pants when otherwise I would have just had my phone. That's worth it for that compromise line, I think, at least right now.
0: That's where I'm at too. I do miss it, but I'm like, I have a slim wallet. It's not that big of a deal to just use my card. And that's what I've been doing, and it's totally fine. Have you kept using Magic Earth for GPS? How's that been for you?
1: I did install Google Maps, you know, just for...
0: Especially when you're traveling. It's for
1: that. But I've been enjoying Magic Earth as the, like, actually going down the road one a lot more than Google Maps.
0: Me too. And the other day, I actually had my first, like... speed trap reported on there as I was pulling up. There's like a little icon on there. I'm like, what's this?
1: Hey, that's what we need.
0: Somebody else around me is using Magic Earth. It's a great little GPS app. So I really like the way it renders the maps. I like that it's using OpenStreetMap data too. It's nice and clean. So those things have been great. There, of course, has been some rough edges, and I experimented for a short period of time with trying the work phone, home phone thing, because I actually think iOS may have improved on the notification experience over Android with focus mode. And so I thought, okay, well, I'll put my iPhone in like a personal focus mode and that'll be my personal phone. And that does work, but man, do I hate having two phones. And then, like, which phone do you sync your podcast to?
1: Both.
0: Well, yeah, but that's just insanity, man. Then you have to ask yourself, okay, I'm going to listen to a podcast. Which phone do I listen on? Like, it's ridiculous. It's ridiculous. So I think I'm a one phone kind of guy. I think I'm phone monogamous, but I did in the back of my mind think this could be a direction I go in the future. Is in the evenings I use the iPhone with iMessage and for personal stuffing, because it

0: control my media devices. And during the day, I'm using the Android for like work communication and that kind of stuff.
1: Now, would you go so far as not installing work things on your iPhone?
0: Thought about that. I could if I were going to start with a fresh phone.
1: Mm-hmm.
0: With the focus mode, you don't really need to because you can just hide that stuff. And yeah. I already have that all set up. But you could. I was thinking also another route to go would be to take an old iPhone. Like I have some old ones just laying around. Start them totally fresh and see how far I could get without connecting to Apple. Like, can I do it without even logging into iCloud? Can you do that anymore? Could I only use Nextcloud to sync the contact information? Because I actually tried that recently and it didn't work very well. So I wonder if people want me to experiment with it, I will. Otherwise, I'm just going to leave this to rest. I just wanted to address it because we've had a lot of people write in and ask. And in the meetups, people have been asking me how it's going. So I wanted to do a follow up. And I know a lot of you out there are also trying Graphene OS. And we wanted to talk about that. In fact, I wanted to cover a couple of those. Legit Salvage came in with 50,000 sats, actually. Fantastic, sir. Saying on Graphene OS, I'm 6 months in on my Pixel 6a and I plan on sticking with it. I have no significant complaints. I'm using the Sandbox Play Store and services. One issue specifically is with my RealLink app not providing notifications for my doorbell and other cams. It started out not working, then started working for a week and not again, and I can't really contribute the change to any particular update. I've tinkered a few times with some settings, but no luck. Have you seen this with any of your apps? It's a hard one to search. Oh, man, I bet. That's got to be, I would bet, Salvage, is what's happening is maybe it's the Play services or whatever background process is responsible for receiving the notification ping from their servers, from their RealLink service. That's probably getting
1: the battery
0: paused. Battery optimization. Yeah, mm-hmm. Battery optimization is probably pausing that. And so you could go in and turn battery optimization off on Play services or whatever it might be, and then that would solve that. It'll use more battery. I believe it's like that by default on Android, but on Graphene OS, Play services and the Play Store are treated just like any other app. And so you have to implicitly go in and allow them to have those privileges.
1: That's kind of an interesting aspect of using Graphene is you kind of have to learn a little bit more about how Android works.
0: Mm-hmm.
1: It's not necessarily bad. I mean, it's a little more homework. So if that's not your cup of tea, just know that. But it is interesting because there's kind of a little, I noticed I was trying to crop a photo and it was getting some like consistent pop-up that's like, oh, if you don't want us to bother you every time, you got to go in here and adjust that. And that's just a common thing is you don't realize, it's always like this, right? When you switch to sort of deny by default, you start learning all the things that were happening under the hood without you really being aware of it.
0: That is so true. Yeah, it is not uncommon for an app to come up and say, hey, man, you need to go adjust the setting for me to work properly. And you're like, oh, geez, another one that needs access to this? Mm-hmm. Like, oh, okay, good to know. Zack Attack came in with 10,000 sats and asked, here's what I've learned about my Graphene OS journey. If you're on Google Fi, consider looking for another cell provider first, as you have to have the Google Fi app and the Play Store logged in for text messaging to work. I'll probably move to Mint Mobile soon, but I'm open to other suggestions. Next, having either Nextcloud or Proton for your backend, or in my case, both, is a must to keep data synced up and backed up from the phone. I use Nextcloud for my notes, contacts, and file backup with Proton Mail and calendars. Seems to work really well for me so far. That, I think, would be a Chris and Wes supported configuration or recommended configuration, right? Using Nextcloud for notes and contacts and file backup and Proton for email and calendar.
1: Sounds like a nice fit, yeah.
0: Very smart, Zack Attack. Well done, sir. Sam H. comes in with 10,000 sats. Says, I'm looking forward to hearing more about Graphene OS. I'm planning to replace it on my Pixel 4a later this year when I stop receiving updates. One question I have, though, why doesn't Android Auto work? Seems like it should basically just be like DisplayPort and USB. I'm imagining some weird proprietary Google crap, but I'd love to hear if you have more details. So I did some digging because I wanted to know the same thing. I think that's a great question. I mean, why, Sam? Why can't I have it? This is one thing that would really seal
1: the deal.
0: I have a lot
1: of other Android stuff. What's the deal?
0: And I'm the dummy. I'm the dummy that bought the current year model so I could have the larger screen for CarPlay or Android Auto. I could have saved a couple grand. I mean, I'm glad I didn't because it's all the other things were nice too. But like at the time.
1: Yeah.
0: I got that car because I really wanted that feature because, you know, it's great for road trips and stuff. But what I read with some conversations with the dev and some tweet threads is that there is actually some really, really deep kind of creepy, invasive levels of permissions that you have to give that process. And you have to kind of unfetter other aspects of the Google stuff to also make it all work. So, yeah. And then also Logic had asked, can you play Call of Duty or other similar multiplayer games, or does the anti-cheat system trip up on Graphene OS? Well, great question, Logic. I don't normally play games on the phone, but I loaded up the Call of Duty mobs and went and shot some people in the face.
1: We did have to turn off some of the
0: exploit protection stuff.
1: Yes.
0: Yeah.
1: So, you know, there was a little bit of that, but that was another one of the, you got to go toggle something if you, occasionally. Yep. But you do that and you learn about where all the toggles are, then it's pretty quick. And yeah, it just worked.
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2: Well, somehow I'm still in Berlin. After last Linux Unplugged, I thought, why should I take a plane? I'm just going to stay another week. But it seemed like I felt pretty bad for those listeners who only heard about the meetup after it actually happened. Maybe Brent being Brent, I decided to throw another Berlin meetup, Berlin meetup number two. And listeners in our Berlin Buds Matrix room were pretty amazing, and several of them suggested that we do an intro to the dev environment of Nextcloud. I thought that was a fabulous idea. So with the Nextcloud team's help, we threw, literally in the same space, same time, another meetup, and a ton of people came together. It was actually super fun, and I really benefited from it personally. I think I did it for me, but the listeners get to win too.
0: That sounds like why we do all the meetups. We really do it for us, but I think the listeners enjoy it too.
2: Yeah, there's such a special thing. So I thought, how can I stay here and not do another meetup, especially if listeners who missed out could also join, which happened. So I'm super thankful for that. We also decided to extend the meetup to JB's online community and also the Nextcloud community from an online perspective. So we had a camera in the room. And the whole idea for this meetup was a sort of hackathon. So sort of dive into the Nextcloud community ecosystem and see from your own skill sets where you could potentially contribute. And I gotta say, it was a total success. It was super, super fun. And there were a ton of people online as well. One who I need to send a special shout out to, which seems like the theme recently, is CG bass player. Ryan showed up and, you know, did a bunch of bug fixing in some of their tutorials. So a huge thanks to Ryan again.
1: That's wonderful.
0: That is great. If you paint a picture for us a little bit, you're all in the Nextcloud office. They gave you a workspace where people could set up laptops and gather around a table and kind of collaborate. And so what we saw, you sent us some pictures, and what we saw was just a bunch of listeners and people in the area that all were huddled over their laptops, each working on something else. So that it just
1: this is a meetup I'm especially sad to have missed out on. Look at that. I mean, it looks like such fun.
0: It really looks like a great time. It's the exact kind of thing you want for this type of hackathon slash listener meetup, where it's really looks like people were getting down to work, at least from the pictures.
2: I would say the photos definitely tell the story. It was, you know, I'm recording here today from kind of a underground hackerspace, but man, did that event ever feel like it as well. And of course, meeting people is my favorite thing. I couldn't help but record some clips, and well, you guys get to benefit too, and I thought I could share that with you. So this meetup was no exception. Can you introduce yourself for us?
3: Yeah, sure. Hi, Brent. My name is Beck. I'm a longtime listener of JB. I found you guys through self-hosted. I listened to all the episodes. Now I'm catching up with all the office hours and all the other parts of the JB community.
2: Lovely. You hear that, Chris? He's an office hours fan. What do you think of what's going on here? Tell me a little bit about how it feels to be in the room.
3: It's really cool together like this. This is my, I would say, first experience, because I really started with self-hosting and learning all hardware and the software stuff about a year ago. So this is really impressive. I don't even know how to express my emotions. but definitely good to meet people, and I really support open source projects. I'm a software consultant, so I consult on the softwares to my business clients, and we're trying to implement sort of open source and make my sort of clients pay for open source as well, because you know you support the developers, and I think it's a good balance.
2: Do you live here in Berlin, or did you travel a little bit?
3: Yes, definitely. I live in Berlin. I lived in Singapore. I lived in London, and now in Berlin. But I think in terms of tech community, Berlin is still picking up, I think, compared to London, for example. But yeah, Berlin is cool. Like you cycle everywhere. It's a lot of cool people. So yeah.
2: Nice. And I noticed I was peeking over your shoulder slightly, not in a creepy way, but I noticed you were working on some things. Can you give us a tour of kind of what you started diving into?
3: Yeah, definitely. I mean, since this is a Nextcloud themed meetup, I am trying to work with the developers of a plugin for Nextcloud called LibraSign. I think a lot of businesses use Nextcloud as a substitute to big tech like Google's Suite or Workspaces and Microsoft's Office. And LibraSign is this piece of plugin on top of Nextcloud, where people can ask for signatures, like DocuSign, for example, and having some difficulty getting their binaries downloaded onto Nextcloud. And we're trying to, you know, work on that with the developers. But so that's what I'm working on now.
2: That sounds fascinating. Thank you for being here.
3: No, pleasure. Thank you very much for inviting.
0: Huh. Integrating DocuSign into your Nextcloud workflow. That's
2: something that
0: actually
2: idea?
0: Would be. Yeah, it's pretty useful.
2: I'm so glad I asked what people were working on, because it's like, I had no idea they were doing this cool stuff. All I see is a bunch of laptops being typed on.
1: It does seem like a nice opportunity to leverage. You know, you've already got this hub, as they call it, of stuff that you're working on. Yeah, why not?
0: Yeah. Good.
2: Also, what you probably noticed in that clip was there's a lot of like buzzing around going on in the background. And I noticed a theme, which was people coming together and working together on the same problems. And so listener Tomas and Hilmar were working on something, but I couldn't quite figure it out. So I asked them to.
4: Now, gentlemen, you both seem like deeply entrenched in some kind of stuff on your screens. Can you introduce yourselves and then give us a sense of what you're working on?
5: So hello, my name is Tomas. So my strengths lie mostly in infrastructure, cloud, stuff like this. So I can't really do very much PHP. I decided to go and try and clean up the Docker Compose setup that developers use. I just learned that different developers have their own offshoots, and they don't even use the official one, which apparently is not even the official one. It's just the most commonly used. So, yeah, it's like a free-for-all, and I'm going to try and first make sense of it, because we tried with Brent yesterday to even run this on my computer, and we spent like half the evening and couldn't get it to work. And now I feel like I'm not much closer. And yeah, if that's the experience that a person that wants to contribute to Nextcloud has, that's their first experience, then I'd like to make that experience better, because it's not what I would like to be greeted by when you try to contribute to a fresh open source project, right? you'd want at least like the basic setup just works. You just like make up or like Docker Compose up. You want it to come up and you can play around it, fool around, and then your open source journey starts. If your open source journey starts like it did with mine yesterday, before like ends before it even started, yeah, that's a problem. So yeah, I'm gonna try and leverage my friend Hilmar here to get us to hopefully fix whatever bug that we encountered with this Docker Compose setup, and then maybe collapse the Docker Compose file because it has basically like 15 different setups or something for different versions, which could be solved probably with a variable and an end file, and then see where we go from there.
4: Sweet. Sounds like really valuable work. Hilmar, I see you're typing away like crazy, but can I interrupt you? What introduce yourself, and what are you doing over here?
6: My name is Hilmar. I'm also a friend of Tomas. I just came to this meetup because it sounded interesting, and I have no idea what I'm doing.
4: Well, it looks impressive. I mean, you've got all sorts of things going on. I mean, I haven't been able to read it. But
6: multiple lines at one time, so we're making progress already.
4: Sweet. And there's someone here helping you from Nextcloud. Vitor, what's going on in this corner?
7: I'm here wrapping to start the development environment with Docker. Now he's using my own environment, and he's using the environment of Julius.
4: Lovely. And well, keep going, guys.
0: Yeah, really. I mean, they're really getting crap done. I mean, you must have been just blown away by just the solid amount of work just happening in no time.
2: Well, and this is like a slice in time and was fairly early on in this particular meetup. And so later I checked in with everyone, and like Hilmar and Vitor had been working together the entire meetup, and they also unearthed like an archived chores app because Hilmar wanted to have a way with his wife to split up chores in his house. So they were like digging through source code to find an old archived thing and found it. So Hilmar's going to, I think, bring it back to life. We'll see.
8: I'm Lucas. I'm Brazilian. I came here to Berlin just vacationing, but now I'm looking for new job positions. And we are now talking about tech, about keyboards, because he showed the setup, his setup for his custom keyboard. And I was talking to him. There is a guy who makes it in Brazil. But also we already talked about another stuff like Python and PHP. And another stuff.
4: And you're working on some stuff. Can you tell us who you are, where you're from, and what are you doing over here?
9: Sure. Yeah, my name is Finn, and I'm just waiting for the dev environment to come up, like the Docker Compose, and it's just downloading and updating stuff. I hope it's working out. Yeah, I'm super jealous about Lucas's monitor, because it's really cool. Like, that's how he got talking about like gadgety tech stuff, because even though it's not strictly necessary to have something like that, it is pretty nice. Yeah. Maybe not ergonomic in the like weight on your back sense, but definitely in the screen estate sense. But yeah, that's how we got talking about ergonomics and keyboards.
4: Lovely. And then how is it being at the meetup today?
9: Oh, it's nice. First time for me to actually interact with the Nextcloud community, apart from like reading issues on the GitHub to like find out why my Nextcloud is not working. But yeah, it's great to be here. I hope I can be of some use, contribute, give something back.
2: About an hour later, I checked in with Finn again, and by that time he was rewriting the dev environment setup in Podman with a few other listeners. So we'll see where that goes. I don't know if you noticed yet, but there was quite a representation from Brazil at the meetup, which I thought was fascinating. So from Lucas and the gentleman we met earlier, Vitor from the Nextcloud team, and his wife, Diane, shared her excitement about the event as well.
10: Hello, my name is Diane. I'm part of Community Brazilian, Nextcloud Community Brazilian. I speak about Nextcloud in my country, and I have a lot of plans to introduce about Nextcloud in my country, because there is very important to know more this project, because I think it's real to share privacy and security to people in Brazil.
4: Well, lovely. It sounds like very important work. I want to say thank you for doing that.
10: Thank you so much for this opportunity.
0: Yeah, well, that is a great opportunity for her, isn't it? If she's going to go advocate Nextcloud to her community, what a great chance to go to the Nextcloud office. I mean, you can read up about a project, but you can actually go to where they work, meet their founder, you know, chat with the actual people there that are working on it.
1: Well, and we've seen from Brent's adventures, right? There's so much more to the project and the people behind it than you can get just from the docs or from, you know, people talking about it.
2: I think one theme I really picked up on these last 2 weeks for Nextcloud is just how worldly of a project it is, which is, of course, always fascinating, especially with open source. We were lucky enough to have Frank, the Nextcloud co-founder, join us for the event as well, and he shared a few reflections on the meetup.
4: Well, Frank, you've joined us tonight, and what do you think of this? I mean, there's a bunch of people filling the Nextcloud offices. How does it feel?
11: I mean, that's so cool. I mean, thanks a lot for helping to organize that. I mean, I think you announced this just, I don't know, 2 days ago, 3 days ago, or something like that. And there are a bunch of people here, and happy talking, hacking, and have a good time. So that's just, yeah, the power of community, I guess.
4: Yeah, I always find it really neat when two communities can come together and help each other out. So hopefully some of Jupiter Broadcasting's folks can, you know, get more integrated into the Nextcloud community as well. I noticed you were chatting with some folks over there. What did you get into?
11: Yeah, I just met Thomas over there. It's actually super cool because he's a community member from Nextcloud for many, many years. And I think I never met him in person, and now I met him here. And we just said hi and talked a bit. And it's, just, yeah, it's amazing. Yeah, it's
4: amazing. Lovely. Well, I think it seems like maybe we should try to do this more often. It seems like a great success.
11: Absolutely. Yeah. Yeah. And I totally agree with you. Like, it's a cool idea that these two communities do it together. And we find some shared interest and cool things we can do together. So, yeah, I love it.
2: So I would say it was a huge success, at least from my eyes. So I want to say thank you to the entire Nextcloud team for basically allowing JB to take over their offices yet again this week. There were a handful of Nextcloud employees that showed up in person, way more than I even thought would. So that was amazing. They supported us in keeping things organized and making sure everyone in person was, you know, getting their questions answered. And there were also a few engineers and staff that joined online to facilitate things for the JB community as well. So a huge thanks there.
1: Aww. That is genuinely, I mean, that's a kind of a lot to ask, you know, just out of the blue for this sort of thing. And it really, that's a commitment that shows some mutual love, I think.
2: And I didn't even ask. They just kind of showed up. It was a beautiful thing. I think as well, there's an opportunity. I'd like to encourage those who think they might want to contribute to Nextcloud. If you're interested, I mean, you don't need to do it only during the meetup. You can check it out as well. If you think that's interesting to you, nextcloud.com/developer is a nice place to start. And I wanted to do a few thank yous as well. PyCrash, who showed up for this meetup, took the train for like 4.5 hours. So longest distance, other than the Brazilians, of course. So PyCrash, thank you. It was awesome to meet you. And a huge thank you to Tomash and his family. They took me in and let me stay at their place this entire week, which was like a traveler's dream to live with a local. And yeah, their family was so good to me. We had tons of adventures. It was a beautiful thing. Tomash also taught me how to use the train because I was doing it very wrong.
0: Oh, that is particularly great. That is so helpful when you're traveling like that. Amazing.
1: Those local pro tips. Yeah.
0: A listener took Brent in. Their family took Brent in while he's traveling.
2: Yeah, this is the same listener that last week threw me into a cold lake. So, yeah, there's a special connection there. Also, a thanks to Kenji, who coordinated my even being here today at Seabase. Huge thanks there. A thank you to Lucas as well, who basically gave us like a really sweet tour of Seabase the other night when it was super pumping and active. And showed me the NixOS kind of stuff they've got running, these crazy Mate lights and stuff upstairs. It's crazy.
0: Oh, really? Those run Nix? Oh, yeah.
2: Well, come
0: wild.
2: On. Of course. Pavel also offered to show me around like underground Berlin scene at KitKat and such. I didn't take him up on the offer, but he's smiling at me right now from the other side of the glass. Maybe next time. We'll see.
0: There will probably be a next time. It sounds like it was a good enough time.
2: Yeah, I also... this is just like a huge sign of how amazing our listeners are. This week in particular, I got an offer to stay in some of the Nextcloud team's homes in Brazil if I wanted to at some point.
1: Wow.
2: I got invited to a ski trip in Austria at some point. So we'll see if that happens. And so many other folks just offered to help me this entire 2 weeks with like, hey, if you need anything, let me know. I'll help you out. So thank you, listeners. You guys are the best.
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1: I think it's time for some feedback, and we have some from Eduardo sharing some feedback on the last episode of Linux Unplugged, Berlin with Brent. That's 503. It was super cool to get the inside scoop on the Nextcloud developments. I especially love the interviews with the engineers that are developing or guiding the development of the new features. Brent did an excellent job, both in his recordings and during his recaps with Chris and Wes. More interview and product-focused shows, please. Consider creating a new contribution funnel to collect funds for more of these types of trips. Eduardo from Hartford, Connecticut.
0: Thank you, Eduardo.
1: I mean, I can't really argue with any of that.
0: No, Brent, you did a great job. Thank you, Brent.
2: No, thanks.
0: Yeah, I agree. More interviews and product focus, sure. Although I don't really see it working as like setting up specific funds, maybe for some projects, maybe someday. We'll see. 2023 is going to be a tight year, so we're going to have to be very careful about where we go and when we go and how we do it. But we'll see. We'll see how it turns out. You know, I don't want to overcommit, but I do agree. I enjoyed it quite a bit because going there and getting the story is always our preference. Just how do you scale that? How do you scale that? Right.
1: And I mean, we're here jealous at home. We want to join it.
0: Yeah. Yeah. I mean, we would definitely scale it as funding allowed.
2: I also didn't mind traveling. So I'm always up for that. And while I was here, I also this week got to visit the Free Software Foundation Europe offices and hung out with them for an entire morning. So you'll see that in a future Linux Unplugged as well.
12: Booster Graham.
0: Sir Lurks-a-Lot came in with a series of boosts this week. 13,370 using Boost CLI like a baller. He says, Chris, unfortunately, we have never met. I was asking because I feel like I know Lurks-a-Lot. You know, I feel like I know him. From the boost in the chat room, I just feel like I know him.
1: I think you do.
0: Yeah.
1: Just an, it's an unconventional.
0: It blurs the lines, Wes. It blurs the lines. But he writes, I don't drive and I live in a remote town. Interesting. So travel takes planning. One day, though, it'd be really cool to make it to a meat space meetup. Maybe share a brew and some barbecue. But for now, it's cool. We can be slightly imaginary friends. I got you, bro. I'll be your slightly imaginary friend. Sir Lurkslot then comes in again with another 13,370 sats. Noah's trip tick refers to his three-panel painting that was behind him in the, oh, right, in that video, in the last video, he had that three, right, I remember, the three-panel picture. Okay, all right. Noah never rearranges them. Yeah, that was true. The camera sometimes would move, though. And then Lurkslot continues with another boost. For what it's worth, I noticed that there's a slight misalignment on the terminal windows you use in the OBS, Matt, when showing all three of you, the one I have up right now.
1: Calling you out.
0: I know, in a boost, too. Well, I guess if you're going to get called out, a boost is the way to do it. Wes is just a couple pixels too low, man. I agree. I've been talking to him off air about that.
1: Yeah. I'm doing some exercises to try to help.
0: He's also a bit close, but I think I need a wider lens. But also, you know, Lurkslot, what it betrays is I have a really low-key approach to the video because I just don't really care. It's there on JupiterTube for people who want it, but the audio.
1: MVP video. It's just...
0: Yeah, it's MVP video. Exactly. Audio is the product. And then Lurkslot, because he's awesome, I guess, comes in with another boost, says, so I got a laugh out of my last message thinking about tiny imperfections, but he says it's those tiny imperfections that actually give things life and make them human and relatable. I'll take that, I suppose.
1: Right, it's those little signs of wear and the journey things have had.
0: And then Sir Boosalot wraps us up with one last 13,370 boosts. I have to tell you guys, I love LUPO 503. All the tech in Nextcloud is cool, and the ethical approach to AI is very much appreciated. But Brent being Brent and the human story behind Nextcloud and the meetup and the Burr listeners was great. Yeah, we got to get over there. Maybe Fosdem. I don't know. Mm-hmm, 1 year. Mm-hmm. 1 year when we can. We'll make it over there. And we'll bring Brent. He'll be our local expert now.
1: Exception boosts in with 6,810 sats.
13: Coming in hot with the boost!
1: Joining the zip code trend, Linux enthusiast since 1993, aka a dinosaur, daily GNOME user, tried XFCE, it was okay. I've not touched KDE for ages, since 2004-ish, apparently. Finding the design mindset a bit too dated at the time. Please convince me to find time to play with KDE.
0: I love this boost idea. So first of all, I don't think you have to consider yourself a dinosaur. Consider yourself
1: seasoned.
0: You know, no, just like you were early. You're early to trends.
1: Early adopter. Yeah.
0: You're an early adopter. You're not a dinosaur. You're an early adopter. Daily GNOME user. I'm sorry, GNOME user. Really since 2004. That's going to be a hard sell. I have to be honest. I really do. Because Plasma is sort of the anti-GNOME these days. Plasma lets you configure whatever you want. Their motto is simple by default, powerful when needed. And there is some truth to that. And I think Plasma 527 is a fantastic product. But.
1: I like the idea of you saying here, do you hate everything about your current desktop? Try Plasma.
0: It's tricky. That's a tricky sell. If you were going to recommend somebody try Plasma today, there's a lot of questions you have to ask. Like, to figure out what path to send them. Should you send them down to OpenSUSE? Should you send them to Kubuntu? Should, for some reason, they be on Neon? It's a really tricky thing. I don't know if I got it in me, but I love that Exception A has been using Linux since 93. B was willing to try out Boost. I'd love to know the story there, if you're a long timer or if you tried it out just to get this boost in. And C, going by that boost amount, it looks like they're coming in from Connecticut.
1: Yeah, I was sort of assuming maybe there's an implied leading zero here. Boost back in there, Exception, and tell us if we got that wrong.
0: Also, what would be your Plasma pitch to Exception or Exception? Because I feel like I've really failed here. I love it. I'm loving it more than ever. I actually, not even kidding, last night was thinking, I should bring my ThinkPad in just so I can show Wes how badass my Plasma setup is. I'm really happy with it because a new dark kind of bluish purplish theme came out just recently. If you go into the new Plasma themes, it's right there and it's at the top. It's gorgeous. It's so much fun. I love it. I got a great background. I got the toolbar set up just the way I like it. I was going to literally bring the laptop in just so I could show it to you after the show. So I'm really happy with Plasma right now, but I feel like I'm failing on the sales pitch.
1: You know, I love Genome, partially because it just works so well, especially yep. stock, mm-hmm. Or just with just a few plugins. You know, I can get right to work. The workflow works for me. I know it. I'm familiar with it. It looks pretty. It's smooth. But when you want something, when you want your desktop to be more like a tool that as you learn it, you like fit it to you and it becomes something that, it's more tightly coupled to how you want to work. That's where Plasma really shines. And there's a reason, like, we use Genome lots of places, but in the studio, on the machines we need to get work done, it's Plasma.
0: Yeah.
1: So maybe that's not what you need. That's not the use case for everything, but maybe for like your main machine, if you get a lot of, you're doing your primary work there, you want to be able to customize some of those things you can't just really easily change or have to use a hacky plugin for in Genome. Yeah.
0: That's pretty good. That's a pretty good pitch. That's pretty much it for a lot of us. And tried and true. You know, they do lots of steady updates, at least for the 4 series and then the 5 series. It's been fantastic. 6 series is getting worked on now. And if they continue some of that, I think it's going to be a great little workstation.
2: Brendan the Penguin boosts in with 1,024 sats, saying, "Yay for more technical content. I've implemented so many things based on your excitement on projects and solutions over the years. Maybe a show note link to a guide for more newbies. Keep up the great show, guys."
0: We have been asking for feedback on if we should skew deeper in the technical or skew more into like the introductory stuff and then link you to dive deeper. Still taking input on that.
1: Yeah, we know it.
0: There's a vote for technical.
2: Little JTH boosted in with 54,022 Satoshis. "Greetings from my SATS zip code. Love all the work you guys do. Glad for the mention of Castomatic a few episodes ago. Because I also see Fountain timestamp issues and Podverse can't queue RSS feed episodes as none of the member feeds work. But Castomatic works and I figured out Albie. So
0: hey.
2: Here we are. Love you guys. Hopefully see you in my neighborhood one day."
0: That would be a lot of fun. Now, where are they?
2: It looks like Wisconsin. And the city is River Falls?
0: Ah, okay. Well, that could happen, maybe, you know, especially if we are doing a little trek. The going back to Castomatic, great podcasting 2.0 app.
1: iOS only, right?
0: That is the thing. And this is a bit of a journey, right? Because these are new apps, and each one of them are trying to find their niche and what they do best at. And so there is a bit of a journey there, but you're helping kind of build that future where we have decentralized podcasting, and these apps can follow a specific standard and still differentiate and make value in each kind of whatever niche they end up in. And so we're watching the kind of the defining of that market with these apps right now.
1: But that does mean it can be a little tricky when you need to find your particular combination of features that you're used to and want in an app and which ones have it. And
0: you got it. You got it. That is exactly the thing.
1: But we got a lot of good options to try. So,
0: yeah.
1: You know.
0: Yeah. Hydra Gyrum comes in with a set of enterprise sats. They wanted us to know that they enjoyed the long intro and outro music we did for episode 500. Brought back the old 2-digit episode nostalgia. True Grits also came in with some enterprise sats and said, "This may be a better boost suited for office hours, but have you guys considered using Nextcloud as a bit of a source of truth or a back-end CMS for maybe the RSS feeds or the JB website?" To which I say no, but what we have talked about a little bit is Nextcloud could act as a bit of an auth provider. That's one of the things it could, you know, be technically tied into is say we have like a backend administration CMS that we wanted to authenticate. We could authenticate it potentially against our Nextcloud user database or something like that. So there are ways we could tie it in.
1: And it is already tied in some sense to just a lot of the backend stuff, just not feeding everything.
0: Yeah.
1: And that's, you know, I think we kind of explore the edges of where it really shines and where you're, because sometimes you can just do it in Nextcloud because you already have a Nextcloud and maybe it's not the best place depending on how complicated you want, where it works for simple things. And we're finding where those edges are and what makes sense to have in a one particular location. But it's a good idea to think about. Our dear Nev boosts in with 43,331 sats.
13: "I hoard that which your kind covets."
1: So that's my zip code, but you already knew that. But alas, it's time to have fun with numbers. First off, dividing my sats by itself is the current temperature outside in Celsius, which I'm going to assume that's 1. So 1 degree Celsius or a little under 34 degrees Fahrenheit. So bundle up, Nev.
0: Okay.
1: Then if you take that set amount and divide it by the number of hosts, that's approximately how much I spent in boost attempts trying to figure out how to send one.
0: Oh, no.
1: In the end, I'm still not sure on Albi and Podverse. Bad UX, IMO.
0: You could try boosting next time, Nev, from the podcast index. I think the only downside to using the podcast index is you have to approve each split unless you set a budget.
1: It's very explicit.
0: Yeah. And we have splits. We've split. So we all get a cut. Drew gets a split. And Podverse and Fountain, we also, and the podcast index. So we're spreading the sat love.
1: Minar boosts in with a row of ducks. Enjoying the show as usual, and nice to hear from Brent in Berlin, a few days late. He is halfway to Bangalore, India, where I am. Any plans for visiting this part of the world? Thank you for the show, and hope Brent is enjoying Tumbleweed as I am. Take care, all.
0: Oh, no plans today, but ambitions, they're high. You know, you never know what could happen.
1: Thanks for the very nice boost there.
2: Deleted. Boosted in with 50,000 sats. I'm so glad someone else got my Internet Explorer joke. I've been looking forward to making it for almost a year. Oh gosh. I wanted to wait longer to make it, but I had to balance waiting for with the risk of someone else doing it before me. As for touching some grass, we got 6 inches of snow over the weekend, so I can only just go back to browsing memes and listening to podcasts.
0: Well, I'm glad we could be one of those podcasts, I suppose. I am so ready for winter to be over, you guys. It pains me to hear that some of you are having to suffer with long, prolonged winters. I'm so ready. That damn groundhog and his shadow or whatever, I think that's what did it. Ford Humor comes in with 5,555 sats. You know, I think I agree with the comments about keeping it technical. The healthy stream of humor and technical content is the reason I keep coming back. Well, thank you. They write that they're fairly new to Linux, and they came over to Linux Unplugged whenever TechSnap was archived. Oh, he says, I keep learning a little bit each more. I've been dabbling and finding ways to leverage Linux at work the past several years. There you go.
1: Nice.
0: That is the path. Keep up the great work and never afraid to go deep. We love it. Well, thank you. Ah, the golden dragon comes in with a classic row of ducks and says that JB presents Brent worldwide. Yeah, now he's going to Raleigh, which is still technically in the world.
1: You know, yeah.
0: Yeah, Brent, are you ever going to make it home?
2: What is home? I've got homes a little all over now, it seems.
0: So you must be leaving, what, tomorrow?
2: I'm leaving quite early tomorrow morning, which is,
0: okay.
2: You know, as we record currently, it's 11 p.m. I'm sure we'll finish, I don't know, around midnight. And then my flight is very early morning, so it's going to be a rough night.
0: Do you know how long you'll be at Alex's yet, or is that TBD still?
2: Well, he booked me a ticket, and I don't remember what it is. I think it's like a week and a half or something. I don't know. He's like my travel agent now. It seems
0: and there
2: to
0: you
2: work.
0: Go. There's some insight into Brent's life.
1: I'll be 1984 boosts in with 2,000 sats. Okay, I'll let you all in on the joke. Internet Explorer, the browser, had a reputation for always being slow. So much so that a month after the Oscars, a meme came out with the IE logo saying, "Great news, guys. Leo won an Oscar. Someone please boost in and say you know what I'm referencing so I don't have to go outside and touch grass."
0: I don't get it. I still don't get it. I try. I want to understand. And I don't get it. But it's all right. It's all right. Iraq comes in with 16,020 sats.
14: It's over 9,000!
0: Some amazing on-the-scene Nextcloud coverage by Brentley. With everything in Hub 4 and beyond, I'm even more excited than I have been in a while for what's becoming a critical application in my home environment. P.S. This boost is my zip code with a few extra steps. You can't throw a leading zero on a boost, so I had to loop it onto the end. Hope you make it up this way one of these days. I'd love to meet you all. So where are they, West Payne? Where in the world is E-Rock?
1: Worcester, Massachusetts.
0: Oh, very great. Worcestershire sounds delicious. You know what I really like about this boost and several of the others that we got commenting about Brent being on scene is this is in part how value for value does work, is if you get particular value from an episode, we appreciate the boost in, right? It's signal for us. In fact, it's stronger signal than just about anything else. So really appreciate that, E-Rock and others who boosted, and to let us know when there's kind of an angle that you like. It's one of the great, if you need an excuse, it's one of the many great excuses to boost on in. And Yarg32 sends in 4,096 sats. Yarg! I learned that, Nick, because it's my favorite backwards. It's my actual name backwards, as she writes. I had a VW R32 car, and I loved it so much. Yes, the R32 is one of the classics. There's a whole community around just that car that love it. He says, also, my name is a callback to all things 32-bit, and it also sounds piratey. That's fun. FYI, Folding at Home is a legit citizen science project from Stanford that helps research diseases like cancer, and anyone can pitch in to help. Better use of GPU than my SETI at home was, I think. I love these things. SETI at home, too. And, of course, Folding at Home, personally, have always been drawn to collective computing. So I did that in the early days with my Gentoo setups. When I had Gentoo as an infrastructure, one of the reasons I got into it was because it was the easiest way for me to do distributed computing because I could run those kernels at the time and those latest versions of stuff that supported that. And then, you know, almost 13, whatever it was, years ago that I got into Bitcoin, it was because of the distributed computing aspect of it that drew me to Bitcoin. I just loved the idea that a group of us and I could get all my computers working together in a pool and working to solve math problems. And of course, it's just the beginning of a long journey. So thank you.
1: I think this was commenting on some previous, it was like some token, some coin that was connected to doing distributed computing that we mentioned in a boost.
0: Oh, really? Of course. Of course there is. Yeah. I mean, hey, you know, there always is. There's always an angle. I just love distributed computing. If there was a way to do like regular RSS downloads over like distributed peer-to-peer download methods, I'd be all over that, right? Like really would. Just love it. I think the revolution will be decentralized, and I just try to embrace that kind of stuff whenever I can. Gene Bean comes in with a row of handsome ducks. And writes, Chris, I'm pretty sure that you mentioned a cookbook mobile app for Nextcloud. If so, could you share it? Like your family, I am an iOS user. Not only will I share it, but it turns out a couple of members in our community, Marcel, a frequent booster being one of them, contribute to the app. So how about that? And on iOS, it is just simply called Nextcloud Cookbook. I think Nook might be my preferred cookbook app. And there is a corresponding app you install on Nextcloud, and it syncs between the local app and your Nextcloud instance, and it even supports YouTube DL-style ingestion from several popular recipe sites.
1: See,
0: not all of them.
1: That's
0: but
1: killer.
0: It brings in the imagery and the steps, and, you know, so instead of reading, like, the 3 pages of blog post just to get the recipe, you just pull in the recipe into the app, and it saves it and gets the pictures, supports iPad layout, supports iPhone layout, and then Nook, I think, is even a little bit nicer than that iOS app, but is not available for iOS. So just Nextcloud Cookbook, and I'll put a link to that in the notes for you, Gene Bean. And shout out to the Nextcloud community members who've been working on that, because that Nextcloud Cookbook thing is, I think, what put it over the top for Hadia. She was like, oh, you got this Nextcloud thing, and we're saving stuff locally. That sounds neat. But then when we started putting the recipes in there, and I told her, yeah, even when we're off-grid boondocking, you can still pull all these up. All right, I'm in. USOB, I'm in.
1: Alexis boosts in with a row of ducks. Nextcloud AIO, enough said.
0: Yeah, which stands for Nextcloud All in One, and is, I guess, a pretty straightforward way to deploy and maintain Nextcloud, and it's one of the options on Linode when you do one of their one clicks.
1: Yeah, maybe you don't want to fuss around with having things broken out into different parts. You're not a sysadmin. You're not going to use any of that customizability. Sounds pretty handy.
0: You know, my first question is, what database is it using? Yeah, that's what I want to know.
1: Maybe you've got some homework.
0: Because it says included are, quote, high-performance backend for Nextcloud files and Nextcloud talk. And it has integrated Borg backup, too, for backup solution.
1: It's got a list of containers down in here.
0: Uh-huh.
1: Postgres.
0: Wes, you want to migrate after the show?
1: Boy, do I.
0: I mean, for my home setup, that seems like a way better route to go than that's what I get for using the upstream image like a sap, I guess. That is the way to go. Nextcloud all in one. And it's not actually all in one. It's breaking the components out into individual containers. It's all set up to work together, which is all I wanted. Kurt Peterson comes in with 55,327.
15: Hey, rich lobster!
0: I'm noticing that the ballers seem to be using Podverse for the most part this week. Just noticing that. That's interesting. Kurt writes, boosting my zip code while I'm in the great white north on our fifth fake spring.
1: Ouch.
0: Feels it. I feels it. Thanks for the dive into Nextcloud. It's on my home lab to-do list. Oh, that's great, Kurt. Let us know how that goes. And where is Kurt coming in from there, Wes?
1: Somewhere in Minnesota. Clearwater, Silver Creek, thereabouts.
0: Sounds like a pretty area when you call it Clearwater or Silver Creek.
1: It sure does.
0: Sounds gorgeous. All right. Stegosaurus 5-2050 comes in with another row of ducks. Great show. Here's a row of ducks I finally collected on Fountain. And I wanted to end on that boost because I love that they did that. It doesn't come quick. A row of ducks on Fountain is a lot of listening.
1: Yeah, you know, that's what's so neat about this is, I mean, we get the ducks, which is awesome. Thank you. And then you got all the hours of podcast listening and yep. The podcasters got you as a listener for all those hours.
0: And Fountain gets a cut, too. And I think so. This is part of the game changer about the boost that makes the podcast app ecosystem more sustainable. And I think it's something that the listeners should just take a moment to think about if they care about podcasts. Because in the past, the podcast app author has been completely out of the cut, right? They create the app, but they don't make any money once it's out unless they can come up with a subscription program or they can come up with some sort of sponsor or they have some other weird, creepy other incentive for making the app and they just need to get you using the app. But with value for value and the boost model specifically, because it supports the splits, Fountain and Podverse and all the other apps, they make a little cut. They make a little percentage. And so it keeps financing app development just by podcasters making shows that are worthy of boosting, right? So when podcasters are hitting their mark and you're appreciating what they're doing and you're boosting them, then the people that are creating the app are also getting paid and getting a sustainable source of income. That doesn't require them selling data, that doesn't require them selling advertisements, that doesn't require them pushing some sort of creepy over-the-top plan. I really think there's something here. And I think there's also room for multiple types of models with like a membership program and Boost, or a membership program where you get perks with Boost. Like I could see these things that really could become wholesome, sustainable funding models for podcast apps where a team of people can continue to iterate and improve on it. Which has not been the case. And if you watch what's happened with Pocket Cast, go look it up. Go look up what's happened to one of the great apps out there. Go look what's happened. This is the problem. And I really think people need to appreciate that the boosts also make the app ecosystem sustainable. It's remarkable, right? Because while you're also incentivizing the creator to create content that makes their audience happy, you're also incentivizing the podcast app developers to keep going. It's a much healthier, sustainable ecosystem. And if you don't want to switch podcast apps, you don't have to. You could just go get Albi at getalbi.com. You could top it off internally and then head over to the podcast index. We'll link to the Linux Unplugged on there, but you can boost right from the webpage. And they get a small 1% cut too. All this is transparent. It's intentional. It's designed to make them sustainable. Think of it kind of like royalties in the music industry, but clear, more upfront, and transparent for everyone. And in some podcast apps, you can actually choose which splits to send and which ones not and all that kind of stuff too. You get control over that.
1: Yeah, I mean, it's just right there in the feed.
0: It's fantastic. So thank you everybody who did boost in under the cutoff amount, which right now is 2,000 sats. Or those of you who are streaming, maybe there's no message, but you're just streaming as you listen. We appreciate all that. 2023, I think, has a lot to reveal how the ad market's going to go. And what helps me sleep at night is our members and the boosts, and that we have those pipelines set up today. If I were hosting a podcast, especially if it was the way I made a lot of my living, and I didn't have some of these other legs to stand on, I'd be having a tough time sleeping right now. So thank you to our members. You can also become a member at unpluggedcore.com. Then you get an ad-free version of the show. You can also opt into the full live stream, which is totally unproduced, untouched by Drew. Has been touched slightly by Wes to make a chapter marker or two in there, but otherwise...
1: Yeah, I have a real light touch.
0: It is the raw feed, and we try to get it published moments after the show goes off the air. So it's also the quickest way to get the show.
1: If the regular show is unplugged, this one's like we're all tangled up in the cord.
0: Yeah, man. That one makes this show look plugged in. Weird. I hadn't thought about that. Maybe time to change the name. It's really just a bootleg. It's the bootleg of this show. This show's barely on the rails as it is. It's just ridiculous. Yeah, I don't think so. I do know we're live usually. We're not going to be live next week. But I know we are typically live, but this week coming up, We're going to be live on Wednesday in the afternoon in the Pacific Northwest. We'll get the time up at jupiterbroadcasting.com/calendar. We're taking next Sunday off, and then we'll resume our regularly scheduled bat time.
15: See you next week. Same bat time, same bat station.
0: I just told that guy it's not the same bat time.
1: Different bat time.
0: Why are we paying to keep that guy in a booth?
1: Same bat peer tube.
0: It's just unbelievable. I,

0: We had an email into the show from Tomat from the Paris region, who also was able to kick Google off their phone. But they went with a different OS than Graphene OS or Calyx or Lineage. Brent, was this an email that came into the show that you grabbed?
1: Yeah, I've been trying to catch up on feedback since I've been traveling. And this one came in. The project is named IADE, which is, from what I understand, French. Like French from France, not if you're from Canada. You know, not those French people. And I looked into this project maybe 6 months ago, and it seemed really neat. They pre-install their software on some devices, which is really great. So a particular set of devices. I think it's limited to make it more efficient, I would imagine, which is always a good thing. And I would love to know how that experience is going. From what I understand, it's not quite as maybe involved technically as Graphene is. Did I say Graphene? I meant Giraffine.
2: Yeah, get it right. Get it? God,
0: it's embarrassing.
1: Yeah, I'm still getting it wrong. It's embarrassing. So I think those devices are some of the Xiaomi's, which is kind of interesting because they're the ones with good cameras.
0: Mm-hmm. Oh, okay.
1: And so this is, I think, more limited to the European market, much like the Fairphone, which I've seen a bunch of people with Fairphones this last 2 weeks. And I'm...
0: Oh, really? You're jealous, I'm sure.
1: I wish I would have thought a little sooner and ordered one and maybe picked it up while I was here. But I didn't. So maybe next time.
0: Next time. Got another reason to go back, Brent.
1: Right, just one more reason. But I would love to know how that experience is going. So, Tomat, once you have, I don't know, several months in, let us know. I also want to extend, I think, a huge thanks to these three gentlemen who are joining me in the recording booth here. Seabase has been super great to us, but having them sort of in front of me listening and watching at the same time, it's like a listening live to Linux Unplugged party, and I think it's really great. Guys, if you want to say hi.
0: Hello. Hey guys, thanks for being our live audience today.
3: Yeah, it was. It's been crazy just being a listener and now being part of a show and like just being awesome having Brent here. We don't want to send him back, so Brentley stays.
0: We all know that feeling. This is part of the having Brent process. We all go through it.
4: Yeah, there's also withdrawals after he's gone. So just prepare yourself with some ice cream, chocolate.
0: Some of us deal better than others. It's even worse, let me tell you. It's even worse when he's been cooking for you for a week.
4: And then you should see how Levi responds.
0: Oh. Well, the folks at Valve are taking it pretty well that Asus has launched the ROG Ally. And they're excited to see another portable Steam-focused gaming device launch. And I'm grumpy because it runs Windows. Did you guys see this?
4: Yeah, it does look kind of shiny, but Windows... I have seen some efforts on Twitter and other places to, you know, folks who think they're going to pick one up just to try and get some version of Linux running on it. So I have a little hope that perhaps someday.
0: It's so incredible how each one of these companies has to learn the lesson the hard way. You know what I mean? Like, how long until you get screwed by the Microsoft Store or by the Google Store or by the Apple Store? How long until you realize that you should have a direct relationship with your customer and the way to do that is to own the platform and the way to do that is to use Linux? Each one of these companies has to figure this out the hard way.
4: I wonder, though, you know, Asus does have a relationship with Microsoft, right, from shipping products together for years. And I wonder, maybe not all companies have sort of the one wherewithal that you're saying, but just the, like, to take on, even though you can get a Linux base, like you still got to probably do some sorts of product work to customize that and get it working with what you want.
0: But if you're making a device that is Game Pass focused, like the ROG Ally seems to be, Game Pass is an H.264 stream with AAC audio. So you're looking at a lot of different problems out there. If you're really just trying to go all in on Game Pass, it just seems like an excessive overkill to include Windows.
4: That was one of my immediate thought was like, okay, well, cool, great, but like, I don't want to deal with Windows Update on my like handheld gaming device.
0: Yeah,
1: oh, right. No, that sounds terrible.

0: friend.
1: Hello, gentlemen. Well, coming up on this week's episode of the Unplugged program, we return to Berlin, and Brent is sitting down with the Free Software Foundation Europe's president, and we're going to explore the very best bits of their conversation. It was fascinating. And then we'll round out the show with some picks, some boosts, and a lot more. So before we go any further, let's say good morning to Tailscale. 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
2: Good morning.
1: Hello, Tailscale. If you get a chance, tell them the Unplugged program sent you at Tailscale.com. A shout out to our Mumble Room who is absent this week.
0: Hello, Mumble Room.
1: We miss you guys.
2: Yeah, we're sorry to be doing this without you. It's not you. It's us.
1: We needed to record a little early. It was a last-minute scramble-damble, and here we are.
2: I'm just here. I'm thinking we're going to have to title the episode ourselves.
0: Scramble-damble.
1: I know. Boom. No, I don't think that's our show title. I don't like it. I don't like it at all. But it is sort of like a different vibe without the Mumble Room. So I just wanted to give them a shout-out anyways, and we'll try to put something together for them on the live stream. So as you recall, not long ago, Brent was in Berlin, and he's now back and I believe recovered from the jet lag.
0: I feel recovered now. Yeah, it took a little bit, like a crazy amount of time. I don't know if that's age or if I just did it wrong.
1: No, I think it's normal when you're coming back this direction.
0: Okay.
1: I think it's known to be pretty rough. But something we don't really think about. We know of the Free Software Foundation, and we know of them as a U.S. entity. But there is the Free Software Foundation Europe. And they are their own complete organization. And you had a chance to sit down with their president.
0: I did. I got a last minute invitation from Matthias Kushner, who invited me. He said, I'm going on a trip basically tomorrow. But if you show up at 7 a.m. to the Free Software Foundation Europe's office, we can have a chat. And I thought, well, that's an invitation I can't say no to.
3: I'm Matthias Kirschner. I'm the president of the Free Software Foundation Europe. I'm involved in free software since the late 1990s. In 2004, I joined the FSFE as an intern, the first intern at that time. But the FSFE didn't have an office yet, so we started in a small one-room apartment at that time. And from there on, I stayed involved as a volunteer. In 2009, I joined as a full-time staffer for the FSFE, setting up the Berlin office. And since then, I've been involved in almost all positions in the organization. And yeah, since a few years, I'm now the president of the organization.
0: As you could tell, Matthias has been around a little while.
1: Right. Those are some credentials there.
0: Yeah. He didn't say it, but it sounds like I can say he basically founded that office. It was a postal address when he first joined in Berlin. And now they have some super lovely offices. I wish I could kind of give you a tour of it. It was like, you know, they got history in their architecture over there. And it was really, really nice to be there. I noticed, you know, he was really passionate. And I was really curious about how that came to be because, you know, he's dedicated his life to this work for quite a while. And he gave me some insights there.
4: What got you involved? Like, what got you interested in this topic personally?
3: I mean, at the beginning, it was technical problems I encountered. So I had one computer at home, which was connected to the internet. So my father bought me a modem because I asked him to subscribe to more newspapers so that I can inform myself from different sources. He said, oh, that's going to be too expensive, but I read about this internet. Then you can inform yourself from all over the world. And so he bought me a modem. Probably more expensive than the subscribing to a newspaper option. But so I had was one of the first ones who had a computer with a modem at home. And then I got another computer, which they wanted to throw away from a company. And I connected those two, and both of them had email programs. And I wanted to send an email from one of the computers to another without connecting to the internet. And I didn't accomplish that. And I complained about that in school. And a friend of mine who was way more into computers than I was at the time, he told me, oh, I have something for you. And he brought me some CDs and some floppies and said, with this, you can accomplish this. And that's how I then started to install my first Linux distribution. And a few months later, I then also had a mail server. And so that was my intro there, and was really great to see that, I mean, there is no limit. You can learn whatever you want. You can tinker around. You can experiment. You can on the internet, on mailing lists. You can ask questions. There are so many people who will help you. And that was so great for me. And so we were setting up a local group, had installation parties, went to other free software events to connect with other people. And yeah, that was so amazing for me. And at one point, then I also read some articles on the GNU.org websites. And I realized, wow, that's very political, very a lot of questions about economy. So I got interested in those topics. And at a point I thought, oh, there are so many people who help you with the technical questions, but I don't get this political stuff. So that's why I then decided to study public administration science and connect those two topics with each other. And that's then how I also got to learn about the FSFE. There were some Debian developers I knew at the time, and I asked them about where could I do my mandatory internship for the studies. They said, oh yeah, there is also the FSFE. They have an office in Germany. They were wrong. That was not an office. It was just an address. And but yeah, that's how I got then to know about the FSFE. And when I read the website, I thought, that's exactly what I'm interested in, the connection about technology, society, politics, all of that. And yeah, that's how I got involved and stayed involved since then.
1: He says society, but it's also really current events, too.
0: Mm-hmm.
1: And of course, they play a big role in current events. But what a fascinating intersection. You have to be somebody who is interested in engaging politically. You have to be somebody who is interested in following the cultural trends, and you have to be interested in technology to really take that role on.
2: A multimodal expert. That's a handy person to have.
1: Yeah, and I totally relate to the dad, I want to get access to this. Dad, I want this. And dad being like, all right, we're just going to get you a modem. Similar conversation, but for me, it was Star Trek.
0: Oh.
1: It was Star Trek stuff back then. Yeah, it says, all right, we'll just get you a modem. So I love that evolved into him discovering the Free Software Foundation. And then, and it's such a new kind of like newborn stage that they were in back then.
2: I do think free software kind of speaks to up and coming folks, right? Like when you're a kid, you don't have a lot of resources. You can't go buy the latest shiny software, but if it's free software, it's yours to run.
1: I feel that is a maker community vibe as well. And there's an element to that as well with the Free Software Foundation enthusiasts, I think.
0: I think there's also something to be said for, you know, getting curious about computers. And then you both may have had this experience, but certainly for me, I had a point in time when I all of a sudden discovered that the choices I made with software all of a sudden kind of mattered, at least in my own life. And that I could actually have choices. You know, it wasn't just one thing spread everywhere. It's like, oh, wait a second. I can make some like reasonable decisions here.
1: Mm-hmm. And I can make choices today that might benefit future Brent.
0: Ah.
1: Right.
0: That it has.
1: Yeah. Yeah.
0: So I figured the best person to ask the definition of free software might be Matthias. And he gave me a pretty great description.
4: Can you give us a definition of free software from your perspective?
3: Free software is software that allows everyone to use the software for any purpose without any discrimination, gives you the freedom to understand the software. So you need to get the source code to have a full understanding of what the software is actually doing. And so you are able to discuss it with others in society, and that you have the freedom to share the software with others. So when you found a good solution for yourself and you want others to work with you or to also benefit from that, you can share it with others. You can do that either by passing the software on without any cost, or you can charge money for that, making money with sharing the software with others. And the fourth point is that you are allowed to improve the software. So every individual, every company, every organization is different. With free software, it should be possible that people can make modifications and adapt the software to their needs and don't have to change in order to fit into what some programmer thought is the right way to do things. So it's use, understand, share, and improve. Those are the four freedoms that free software always gives you.
4: Lovely. And I wondered if you could talk a little bit on some of the recent work that the organization has been doing. There's one point in particular around software liability. And I wondered if you could touch on that a little bit, just to give us a sense of, you know, the current state of things.
3: So, I mean, first, the FSFE, we have four pillars which on which we base our activities. So we have work in the legal area, we have public awareness work, we have policy work, and resources in the technical area. And based on this, though, those are our competencies, and based on that, we have different activities we are running. Like one thing we have, which is quite known, is we have a campaign framework called Public Money, Public Code, encouraging people to or demanding from public administrations that if they use public money, it should afterwards also be free software. And we have like Youth Hacking for Freedom competition. We are organizing workshops, conferences about the legal topics, creating materials there, and in general, informing the public with leaflets, books, and other material about free software. So that's the rough context there. Now, the topic you were going into, it's at the moment the product liability or liability issues, which is discussed in several different files on the European Union level. And that's a very fast-moving topic. I mean, that's often now with policies, regulations, that you have politicians or that the political processes there are pretty fast, and you often don't know what exact you have to follow very closely to see what is going on exactly at the moment, what are the concerns from different parties, how can you help them to better understand how free software actually works, so that they can again take decisions on facts and on a good understanding, not on some rumors like, yeah, free software that's developed by these hobbyists. Yeah. So, and that's something which is important to clarify there, especially in this topic, that free software is developed by lots of companies. I mean, if you look at something like Linux, you have the kernel development. That's almost, I mean, a large amount of developers there are doing that on a paid basis. And so that's something a lot of regulators, they don't know. And you have to explain it to them. Now, yes, several things there are a bit, yeah, moving, but one few things we want to make sure about there is that when liability is introduced, we don't want individual developers to be liable when another entity like a company is using your code, which you wrote for your for some smaller projects, they use it in a huge setup. And then afterwards, they say, you are liable for this because we are now using that in our huge server farms for something which is highly critical for public infrastructure. And you say, but I just wrote this library for my hobby project here and published it under a free software license. So the people who are developing software, they should not be the ones who are liable. The people who deploy that into their services, into their products, those should be the ones who are mainly responsible for the liability. And we want to make sure that this is covered in the regulation there. And the other part is that if there are certifications which are required to do so, we need to make sure that beside the companies who don't have that much problem to pay for such certification, that they are also for software which is developed by smaller groups or individuals, that they can also get this certification, that there is a financing for affording this, and that they are not bothered with now spending lots of money and going through long process to get a certification for their tool where they might not even make a lot of money with that. They just wrote a tool and provide it to others, help them. Well, then those who benefit from it, they should make sure that they can actually use it in a highly critical setup where security is really important. And yeah, that they give back there and support this. I mean, that's a general thing that we encourage all users, especially corporate users of free software, that they don't just take it and benefit from it, but they give back, and that they give more money to those people who develop software, which gives you the freedom to use the software, to understand it, to share it, and to improve it, give more money to those than to companies who restrict you in doing those things and make you dependent on them. So that's the rough overview there.
0: You know, I thought when I was speaking with Matthias, it, like, the light bulb turned on for me in this very moment, because it was clear to me now why the FSFE was really important and how their work that spans, you know, sometimes years for certain projects actually can have a huge impact. And, you know, some discussions that are happening in the European Parliament, the people making these laws might not have the perspective that the FSFE does. And actually, in this case, I think it's really important they're having those discussions.
2: Well, and the FSFE kind of represents, you know, a lot of the developers and the community where the proprietary software has companies and lobbyists who can be, be their representatives. We need those too.
5: Yeah. This liability rules for software that was originally targeting all software developers, including free software developers, like, it needed an advocate to step in there and be like, wait a minute here. We need to slow your roll on what you're doing to free software development here. And the Free Software Foundation in Europe played that role, right? There, it looks like it's going in a better direction, that the committee has decided to protect free software in whatever they're doing around AI regulation. That seems like a pretty big win. Mm. I don't know all the details yet. In fact, I'd love to know the audience's local perspective if they want to boost in, but it looks like the Committee on Internal Marketing Consumer Protection and the Committee on Civil Liberties, Justice and Home Affairs have voted in favor of protecting free software in AI legislation going forward.
0: Yeah, from what I understand, it's specifically the Cyber Resilience Act that's currently being written, and also the Product Liability Directive. So if you want to look into more of those, we have links to some press releases that were just released yesterday as we record this, and some more resources there if you want to learn more.
2: The final vote is expected in the coming weeks, so perhaps more to come.
5: Linode.com/unplugged. 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
0: Now, I mentioned earlier how some of their work, you know, is a long view. But Matthias actually told me exactly how long some of these views are.
4: I would imagine this is somewhat of a typical example of some of the projects that you're working on. What kind of time frames do these sort of large projects take? I would imagine sometimes it's years.
3: In general, as FSFE, we think more in decades. So when you want to make big change in society, you have to think in decades. So the free software movement started in 1983. And then look what progress we made and how long that takes. But that's normal. When you think about it, it's software freedom. We want to make sure people understand why software freedom is important for society. think about how long it took for like freedom of the press to be something that is understood by society, why this is important. And still, I mean, you have to fight for that all the time. And some countries where a citizen benefited from that, you have backslashes and people who are, you will not benefit from some of those, or there are dangers for freedom of the press. And that's the same for software freedom. It will take decades that this is normal and that that you can benefit from this. And then you always have to use those freedoms to keep them active. And so we sometimes have projects which are quite short. I mean, you hear about something and it's starting, and then you get on it, and a few months later it's over. You have other activities, like we were involved in the large antitrust case where Microsoft was the Microsoft antitrust case by the European Union, which started in early 2000s and then went on for 10 years. And in the end, we were one of the only NGOs which were involved in this. And for others, there were several agreements, and third party moved out of that. And we were in this for 10 years. And with other topics like software patents, that also went on for a long time. And we have like public money, public code. We started that some years ago. And yeah, it's more people are getting involved there. It's a nice framework. Other organizations can also reuse that to work for that in other countries, other regions of the world. But yeah, that's something which will take years till we have enough legislation there, that the implementation is working, that you balance when people are doing things the wrong way. Or also when there are like there is law, how is it implemented then, and how, that you monitor, and I mean we then see us as the watchdog and making sure that what they say is actually what they do. And that's often a problem with law, that there's a nice law, nobody is implementing it or caring about it. So yes, it takes a very long time, and that's also why it's so important that we have long-term dedicated volunteers who are working for the organization, that we have donors who don't just donate to us for this small thing in this year, but we are in a lucky situation that we have people who are supporting us for years, and they hopefully will continue to support us for years. So that's very important for us, that we know that we have the trust of so many people who provide resources to us, that we can accomplish this, that we don't have to like, oh, we need funding now for this next topic here, and it might be something which is controversial at the point we start, and where we make a lot of enemies when we get involved in this. And meanwhile, I mean, there are a lot of very powerful, there were always a lot of powerful opponents in a lot of the work we are doing, with huge budgets, and we are often more like the small organization which tries to balance what big companies are. Yeah, they have other interests there which are often contrary to what we believe is good for society.
5: I never really thought in the timescales that Matthias has to think in, but I'm really glad they are. And you know, something he said in there is they're working to secure funding so they can work on these initiatives for decades. And when you think about it, like in terms of speech and other things, it just takes a really long, frustratingly long time. And so they have transitioned from more of a kind of individual, smaller funding, it sounds like, to more like working with people who kind of see what their goal is and want to work with them on a longer period of time. They're thinking long-term. I like that, because I've recently been trying to think long-term about, you know, what we do here. And you think about things in a healthier way, a longer term kind of thinking, which is exactly what you want the Free Software Foundation to do.
0: Well, and you know, this is high tech and it's only been around for kind of like one generation, but you could see how an organization like FSF Europe, maybe they're going to move from thinking in decades to thinking generationally at some point. I mean, some of this AI stuff, this is not going to get resolved tomorrow. It's going to take a long time. He mentioned that it's a small organization fighting like these behemoths. Mm-hmm. So I thought it would be interesting to reveal just how small they are. So Matthias, he let me know that they're about 10 full-time equivalent employees, at least in the European
5: right
0: part. But the volunteers are really, really super helpful. They have about 50 to 60 core volunteers who are regularly, you know, quite active and are out into the community making change and being the eyes and ears of the organization. And about 150 or so, let's call them somewhat active volunteers that are, you know, coming when they can and sometimes are busy with families and stuff like that. So it's no small thing.
5: It's not a huge number, but it's not a tiny number either. It's a core number of individuals that are having a lot of impact.
0: Yeah. And Matthias had on the table something that I found was a little curious. And he said, oh, yeah, I want to have an impact in a personal way as well. And so he shared this little object with me.
4: You have placed this lovely looking book in front of me, and I could tell by your smile that you're quite proud of it. And I wondered if you could give listeners a sense of what's in front of us here and why it's important, what you're trying to accomplish with it. And I mean, you're distributing this worldwide. And so what that's been like.
3: Yeah, it's a book, Ada and Sangerman, A Tale of Software, Skateboards and Raspberry Ice Cream. I wanted to somehow explain my own children about technology and prepare them for their life, which will be with way more computers than when I was growing up. And I wanted to give them some sense of, like, some frame of to be prepared for their lives. And so I looked for other books. I asked people for other books, and I didn't find anything there, especially for younger children. And then I thought, okay, well, I started inventing some short stories for when I brought them to bed, and based on their feedback, I then continued to develop this. And from this, then this story developed, and through several some luck, good support by many people, it worked out that I, in the end, then published the book. I never thought that I would publish a book. And then I first did it in German, and now there is also the English version, which from the end of August on, which will be distributed worldwide, and which you can already pre-order now. And I'm very proud of that we have accomplished it, that it is available under a free cultural license. So it's Creative Commons by share alike, which is quite uncommon in the publishing world still, especially with commercial publishers. I'm very thankful for O'Reilly, for the German edition, that they did this, and that so many people still bought the books and showed the publishers that, well, yes, you can make money with free cultural licenses, that No Starch Press was agreeing to this for the English version, and that through this there are also so many opportunities which I haven't thought about before, that people, I mean, there are now community translations, and there are people who make modifications for younger children, even for kindergarten, and we have all the materials in our Git repository. You can use that, you can read the book to children, which I am doing, and I really love the energy you get when you read this book to children. That's so amazing. The questions they have about technology, you can talk with them about all of that, depending on what your own interest also is there. And so all the materials are there. You can have slides. We have the text there with the markers when to change slides. And it's so great to see how people make use of that. And from this, I'm telling a story to my children to there. You can now buy the book, or pre-order the book. There are people out there who buy 10 copies and donate it to libraries around them. There are companies who buy 1,000 copies to sell, to give to their customers, because they like it so much. There are people who donate to us so that we could do Ukrainian translation and donate a few thousand copies to organizations working with refugee children in Europe. And then, because that went so well, people donated for an Arabic version, and we printed 7,000 copies and distributed that. So, I mean, that's just... when you started with something so small, you think, there are probably some people who they will like it because it helps them to talk with their children about what they are doing there on their computers all the time, to people doing all those things, librarians calling you, can you come and do a reading? We have organized a cinema, and then you have 150 children in a cinema, and you read this story to them, and they are all in there. And afterwards, small girls are coming to you, I want to start programming. And you see, like in one reading a few weeks ago, there was a small girl who, in the question section of the event, she talked about what Ada Lovelace was also doing. You just think like, oh, you're so great, and you will have such a great life in front of you. So that's yeah, it's amazing. So yes,
4: it sounds so extremely inspiring, really. And it's amazing how an idea can go from, you know, the bedroom of your children literally to changing the world in a small way. So that's amazing.
0: You can hear the energy in Matthias's voice, and I found that just like contagiously inspiring.
5: Yeah.
0: And Chris, I would imagine for you, like with your children, would it have been nice to have some of these tools?
5: I really like this idea. Yeah. Vint Cerf says it introduces readers young and old to the power and peril of software. Behind it all is a backdrop of ethics, knowledge sharing upon which an arc of human history rides.
2: I also like it. It kind of plays with the, you know, thinking in decades thing. Yeah. You get them while they're young, expose them to the ideas, you know, of how you should expect to be able to relate to computers and software and all of these systems that will be very important in your life.
5: Yeah. Cory Doctorow said, it's a rousing tale of self-reliance, community, and standing up to bullies. We'll put a link to the book in the show notes. You can get it in various formats. It does look like a good one. It makes me inspired for tonight's bedtime story.
0: Well, if you're feeling extra inspired, Matthias had a few suggestions on how you might get involved.
4: If someone wants to get involved, how would they do so? And where's the best place to start?
3: There is fsfe.org/contribute with several ways of how you can contribute, which are formalized, going from like volunteering to donating. And if you want to volunteer and you don't see a way to do that, write us an email, tell us what you are, what you can do, what you would like to do. And I'm pretty sure we will find something there for you. And I mean, I'm a big fan of, I have this quote, which my first teacher wrote down for me. It was, many small people in many small places do many small things that will change the face of the world. So every small contribution will help there. And if we want to accomplish software freedom for our societies, we need to make sure that, well, a lot of people in many places do many small things, and then we will accomplish a change. We don't need someone who spends the whole life on this and doing nothing else. We need a lot of people, and together we will accomplish this.
4: Well, Matthias, thank you so much for having me here in the office. I really appreciate it. And thank you for sharing your ideas and perspectives with us.
3: Thank you very much for being here.
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7: Instagram.
5: All right, we got some boosts this week, and we got some ballers to thank who really came in to support the show, especially with the times getting rough out there. And our baller boost this week comes from Legit Salvage with 121,212 sats. Hey, Rich Lobster! Spread across two boosts, zip code vote for a meetup spot. I work from home in Indiana, but my company office is in downtown Chicago, and he sent us a 6606 boost as well. So that works out to be
2: Chicago, Illinois.
5: I think this is probably in my top three gotta do's.
2: Midwest meetup.
5: Yeah.
0: Really?
5: Yeah. Yeah.
0: Oh, Chicago wasn't even on my list, but now I'm feeling like it should be.
5: I've just got enough, like, hey man, you ought to come to Chicago's. You know, it just over the years has worked it up the list.
2: But for an unrelated reason, I've been watching a lot of YouTube videos that happen to review hot dog joints in and around Chicago. So, you know, we could have a list of places to go.
5: I just don't understand because, like, I've gotten other bits of insights into what your YouTube feed is today, and they're nowhere in the ballpark of hot dogs in Chicago. And I just, like, I can't even understand. Like, just help me understand here. That is incredible. All right. Well, Danny also came in with a real healthy looking boost. Look at that thing. 111,101 sats.
7: I hoard that which your kind covet.
5: He just sent it right from the Podcast Index website. He says, I love the way you describe boosts in this episode, Chris. More online content creators should hear this, especially for those who aren't already in the open source Linux Bitcoin community. Thank you, Danny42. So, Danny, I tried to clip it. But my whole diatribe was way too long last week, wasn't it?
0: And yeah, we found limitations to Fountain. We just couldn't do it.
5: Fountain's like, no, bro, you can't.
0: Why? That's too long. Why'd you talk that long?
5: Yeah. So then I thought about redoing it more concisely in office hours and clipping that, but it just never materialized. But I really appreciate that, Danny, because it was something that I'd reflected on a lot. It's something I think about a lot. And I also think a lot of the things that I touch on would also apply to free software if people are open to the idea. And I'm just going to gently continue to say it. We'll see if it ever goes anywhere.
2: Hybrid Sarcasm boosts in with 100,000 sats. First LB boost and Jupiter Party member. I'm throwing down the gauntlet and challenging the JB audience to send a collective 1 million sats each week. We send in our boost with a show topic of choice. On the weeks that the million sat goal is achieved, the show topic of the week's biggest booster is chosen and put in the pipeline. What do you think? Love all the shows and want to avoid any hiatus.
0: Wow.
5: So Brent and I were talking about this one ahead of time because we saw this boost come in. Obviously, we have the dashboard up. And I think you really loved this idea.
0: Okay, first of all, a million sats? That's just something.
5: Well, and I think to go with this, we could be transparent and we will total the sats up every episode and disclose how many sats we got to make this work. And we've done so this week. So I'll read the total at the end of the boost segment. And we're really not that far from a million sats this episode. So it is within the realm of possibility. Here's the thing I like about it, Wes, and I'm curious to know what you think. I sort of like the idea of the listener picking the topic and us kind of just sort of tucking and rolling and like trying to make the best show possible out of that topic.
2: Yeah, that seems
5: a challenge.
2: That seems like a great challenge. It's a sort of twist on the idea of, you know, ultimately what we're producing is for the audience. So maybe we should just give them what they want.
5: So the idea is if collectively, with everybody boosting in, the episode reaches a million total sats, then people boost in along with their boost a show topic of choice. And when the episode hits a million sats, for the episodes that do hit 1 million sats, the show topic of the week's biggest booster is chosen.
2: So it's like a combo crowdfunding / auction.
0: You know, I wonder if we could do a slight modification, because I would hate to see, you know, in the next three episodes, everyone's throwing out all their best topics.
5: Oh, yeah. Okay.
0: Right. So I wonder if that might not give us more time to do, you know, a proper research around the topic. So if someone... Let's say we get to a million at a specific episode, then the baller booster of that episode could then boost again, whatever amount, doesn't matter, suggesting the theme. Because, you know, we need a little bit of at least like a week to research a topic and we want to do it well. But and that way we don't lose all our best topics to non-winners.
5: I do see what you're saying is somebody might just send in a million sat boost with their best topic idea and then somebody else might. We might get all those and then it just sort of dies.
0: No, that's not what I was saying.
5: I think that's what'll happen.
2: So if they're not chosen. They could just send him in again, right?
5: Yeah.
0: Oh yeah.
5: Right.
0: Fair enough.
5: That's the thing.
0: I kind of like the surprise of it, though. I don't know.
5: That's true.
0: We're open to ideas, I think, is really what we're saying.
5: Yeah. I think what we should try is the baller booster topic. They should send it in with that baller boost, because that's the one that's going to could be noticed.
0: But if I'm a baller booster and I boost in 60,000 sats, and I'm the boost most person of that episode.
5: You're the most boosty?
0: If I'm the most boosty. But then collectively, everyone else brings us to a million sats.
5: But that's how it's going to work.
0: Yeah.
5: That's the point.
0: But how do I know that I'm the boostiest?
5: Well, that's the fun part.
0: Okay. Okay, I'm on board.
5: That's the gamification, right? It's like, if I was doing it, I might send in like a 200,000 sat boost or something. That's a pretty good amount, right?
0: Bring it on. Okay. Yeah. I'm with all of you. Just pardon me. I'm from Canada.
5: Wait a minute. Since when is that an excuse? Wait.
0: I'm French Canadian. Is that how?
5: I didn't realize we could do that anymore. Quinn sent in 78,752 sats, also a baller boost. And it's a zip code boost as well. It says, keep up the great work. I'm planning to come to Linux Fest Northwest in October. Yes.
2: And Quinn's zip code boost is from Austin, Texas.
0: Ooh.
5: Looking forward to seeing you at Linux Fest, Quinn.
0: Does that mean driving to Linux Fest?
5: Mm.
2: Let us know.
5: Yeah. Be cool to get a JB Caravan going.
0: Michael B. boosted in 70,771 Satoshis.
8: Coming in hot with the boost.
0: Here's my zip code. The city is Leinfelden. Eschendingen in Germany? How did I do?
2: I mean, you were just there.
5: Nailed it, dude. I can tell you nailed it.
0: I got hesitant near the end.
5: Eschendingen. I don't know. But I like that we had to try.
2: I've just been asking the robots.
5: Thanks, Michael B. We appreciate it. Yeah, we ought to get the robot just to say it for us. SysAdmin comes in with 50,676 sats.
8: Coming in hot with the boot.
5: Using Podverse. Greetings. Doing my part for the JB survival. You have no idea just how much value these shows add to my life. Heck, you guys made me reliant on Nix, and finally I got set up with Albie for value for value. Despite my reservation about crypto, sat streaming just feels so right. All the best. Looking forward to getting pulled into software rabbit holes for years to come. By the way, the last four digits of my boost is my postal code. So the last four digits, Wes, are 0676.
2: Oslo, Norway.
5: It's beautiful. I bet you it's beautiful. Well, thank you, Sice. Appreciate the boost. Appreciate the survival boost as well. Thank you for being one of our ballers this week.
2: Reliant on Nix. I'm curious to know more about that.
5: Yeah. Yeah. Do go into detail.
2: I also sympathize that the sat streaming feels so right. I feel like that's one of the elements when I'm sort of explaining some of the, podcasting 2.0 value for value specifics to people that kind of connects, or at least I can speak to, because it's like I'm listening to it. I can just send you
5: for while I'm listening.
2: Yeah.
5: They just also are introducing a new spec for time-based value unlock. So the idea is, say you wanted to feature a community member song. Say one of our JB community members was an artist that created music, and we wanted to feature one of their songs in our show. We can now do time-based splits. So while that song is playing, you could boost like 80% of the sats to the creator of the song. The show still gets like a split, whatever you said, but the majority would go to that artist. And then when the song ends, the splits would go back to normal.
0: That is so cool.
5: Yeah. You could even see, like, if you're using a free software library for a bit, maybe like while that free software library is being used, they get a split.
0: You mean while the audience is live coding on like Suicide Linux, and maybe that project can get a few Satoshis their way.
5: Wouldn't that be neat? Feral Hippie comes in with 49,660 sats using Fountain zip code boost, but they're going to give us the location right there, which makes it easy for us. It's Mainstay, right? Manistee. I enjoy automated irrigation discussion. I'm playing around with the biochar for the first time to improve soil and water retention in my gardens. I'm impressed with the amount of fertilizer biochar soaked up before I mixed it into my potting soil mix. It's easy to incorporate with biochar. You mix it in your compost pile as you build it. This will charge it with soil life and nutrients.
2: I think we have a whole subtrend of garden boosts that's going to start happening here.
5: We got some garden geeks in the audience. We definitely do. And it's great because it's such an opportunity to play with little devices and sensors and monitor moisture and automate the watering. It really is a chance to geek out, and then you get food.
0: Well, if you've done things right, there's no guarantee.
5: That's true. That's true. DFJ225 comes in with 30,316 sats. Getting that zip code boost in, boys, giving Albie a try, which means I also was able to give Noster a shot. The protocol is interesting, but is it just me, or is it a social network that is exclusively Bitcoin bros?
0: Ooh.
5: What's that zip code, Wes?
2: Atlanta, Georgia.
5: Yeah, it reminds me of early Mastodon. Early Mastodon was people talking about Mastodon. And it was only people talking about Mastodon for like years. It's always how it goes.
2: With early adopters, right? You're just going to get a sort of self-selective.
5: Yeah.
2: You don't have the diversity of people just using it.
5: And it's so easy when you have Albie to sign up for Noster because you can log in with your Lightning address and then you can participate in that whole ecosystem. So it's like you get Albie. If you want to go the Noster route, it's like one click. So it's pretty easy to dip your toe. Gene Bean comes in with 30,000 sats. Maybe you could do a fundraising drive to get X additional memberships where X equals what you need to keep the shows going. Let us provide you the value you need so you can keep getting value from the shows. Gene Bean, you're such an awesome booster.
2: Aww. Yes.
5: So listen, yeah, we are talking about ideas for the membership programs. I think we will probably inevitably one or two shows may pause. I don't know exactly yet, but if that happens, I'll probably first go through like a rebound recovery period, where I'll try to like recover my health a little bit, and then I'll probably start focusing on member content. Because ideally what I'd like to see, and maybe it doesn't happen this year, but maybe it happens by the end of next year, is something like 50-60% of the network income comes from memberships and boosts. And then we engage with sponsors on certain things for certain special occasions. Maybe it's an event, maybe it's a particular thing we're doing. I don't know, something more like that. Because it just totally changes the complexity of the business, too. The transition to value for value, I've now realized on the back end, is going to mean a fundamental shift in what I spend my time doing. And it's going to be a massive improvement for my mental health, for my physical health, and for the quality of the shows as we make that transition. And I think the membership program is going to be one of the key aspects. I mean, this is the boost segment, but I think long term, the membership program is like that baseline revenue that you know you have as a small business. And that is going to be super critical as we start making plans. So we'll definitely be thinking about ways to improve that and make that more enticing.
2: Yeah, what was the old public radio term? Underwriters?
5: Yeah.
0: You say old public radio. Isn't that a new thing for them? Now, I wondered if Gene Bean here was more saying, hey, we need more specifics as the audience to know exactly what you're chasing.
5: You know, you and I were talking about earlier, sort of like, kind of like bounties almost. You know, like if we had this unlocked, we would do this.
0: Like a, yeah, project bounty or a future bounty or something.
5: If there was a good, clean way to do that, I that'd be something I'd be interested in, is we would just kind of like, then we'd write it up, put it up there as a proposal to the community. And then if it got funded, we'd execute on it. And if it didn't, when, you know, no big deal. It's up there. If we ever, yeah, that's definitely something that's worth thinking about. If we could come up with a clever implementation.
2: Hell was right, Boosin, with 21,000 sats. Great segment on boosts over Patreon. I'll be sharing with some of my other favorite podcasts.
5: Well, thank you. Yeah, if I could clip it, I would. Maybe you could clip it and share it around, or maybe I could do it more concisely. But I'm glad it was well received. And it's funny because it was something I thought I'd talk about at a different point in time, but it came up and it was fresh on the mind.
2: There it was.
5: Fountain, for those of you that are using it, has an interesting promotion going on for all you baller boosters out there. They say, we've partnered with @BitRefill to give away $50 of a BitRefill balance card to two super fans on Fountain every week. All you got to do is boost. That could be a great way to support the show and get a little bit back.
0: Wait, Chris, are you saying that everything we read just now is all baller boosters?
5: Yes. So the context there is I talked a little bit about how JB is going to be going through 2023 and we'll probably be restructuring a little bit as the podcast advertising scene has been collapsing. We're just kind of reevaluating what that means for us, and the community is stepping up to try to support us, and it's so appreciated because it sort of feels like, well, yeah, there's going to be some really bad stuff. Personally, for me, I'm going to be digging myself into a bigger hole, but it's like long term, we have the best audience ever. And when you're facing sort of like this existential, I'm going to have to reform and factor the business, to have the audience there being like, yeah, we got you, that's a big deal.
0: Dan Johansson boosted in with 5,000 sats. just a support boost to keep you on air.
5: Thank you.
0: Magnolia Mayhem also came in with 7,000 sats.
8: Coming in hot with the boost.
0: Simply saying, nobody expects the Spanish Inquisition.
5: It's a good point. Nobody does. Faraday Fedora came in with 2,722 sats. It says, here's a little extra stats for the episode coming out early, plus one for the EcoWit. It's a super easy to set up weather station, and it doesn't call home by default. I like that a lot. Thank you very much. Smart Growth came in with 10,000 sats across two boosts and wrote, it was an excellent episode. I'm actually shutting down the farm due to inflation and increased theft of meat at the butcher. So I get what you guys are going through. We're pivoting as well in figuring out ways to survive. Thanks for continuing to make great shows. How do I effectively support your work via Bitcoin? Boosts don't seem like enough. Well, I think the larger boost amounts, but also there is Oak, which does reoccurring lightning payments. And then there's also the membership program, which does fiat payments, which is also an option.
2: It looks like Smart Growth also linked to something called GardenBot.
5: Oh, really? Oh, yes, I see that. GardenBot, huh? GardenBot.org. Oh, man. There are so many garden geeks out there. So this is like a whole garden system.
2: And it's even a cute little garden-themed website.
5: Mm-hmm. Thanks, Smart Growth.
2: The Golden Dragon show mascot boosts in with a row of ducks. To say, Wes got it, KC Barbecue is super good. If Wayland gets better on NVIDIA, I'd definitely look at starting back on Hyperland. Thanks for the show.
5: Yeah, I love hearing people check out Hyperland. Dragon, I got to know, have you been to Austin? Have you had the best of Austin barbecue? And I don't want to start a thing.
2: It's not a competition. We can have a lot of good barbecues that exist, you know.
5: Yes. However, I think you can scientifically say some barbecue is better than other barbecues. And I don't think the KC barbecue is at the top of that list, especially the vinegar-based sauces. Now, if your meat lives and dies on a vinegar-based sauce, is it really that good to begin with? I'm just asking, can you say you have the best barbecue or that it's super good if you haven't tried the best barbecue? Just asking. I don't know. I personally have not been to Kentucky, but
2: Kentucky.
5: Kansas City. I got that messed up last week too.
2: This is our show mascot boosting in.
5: I know. It's the KFC story.
2: Have some respect.
5: It's that KFC story, man. It sticks in my head. That deadly son of a gun that had to run his fast food restaurant. I can't get over it.
2: Forward Humor boosts in with 7,110 sats across two boosts. As much as we appreciate tailored, relevant ads, if it's a difference between having our Jupiter Broadcasting team or not, I think the majority of your listeners would agree. We really have no problem fast-forwarding through some irrelevant mattress or razor ads every week. No shame at all if that's what it takes to make your family not suffer. As much as we all want to stick it to the man, providing for your kids is a priority. Keep up the great work. And thanks for the tip on the Evernote Linux beta. Just signed up. I know the show has taken a strong bent towards self-hosting, which is empowering for sure, but I appreciate not having to host everything, in particular my notes and my Bitwarden vault. Those are a couple parts of my life that feel some major pain when they're inaccessible. And I know I'm putting my trust in someone else's infrastructure, but let's be honest, theirs is much more solid than mine.
5: No, I get that. Yeah, I totally get that. In fact, I think there's a really sound logic to it. And this message is made possible by Squarespace. Squarespace is the absolute easiest way to make your website. I've used them for a few different sites, you know. Now, here's the thing. If you fast forward through the ads and then you don't use the ad in the promo code, it doesn't work. Like, the sponsor doesn't come back anyways. But I didn't make it clear enough, and I should have made it clear enough. I don't want to read, like, the factory food ads or the silly website ad or the mattress ad or the toothpaste ad. I don't want to do it. I haven't done this for 18 years, so that way I can come down here to the studio, sit in front of this microphone, turn on all this fancy equipment, and tell you about toothpaste. Right? It's just not in my heart. It's not what I want to do.
2: My mouth feels real fresh, though.
5: And also, I couldn't do it. The reason why I can sell the stuff I do sell is because I like and use it. I'm not good at selling stuff I don't like. It's just I suck at it. It's probably an ADD thing. So, but I do also think I'm going back to Evernote. Just going to drop that and move right along.
2: No, no.
0: It's been a wild week watching his note system in the flesh.
5: It's rough, man. It's just been a mess. The Joplin stuff went south.
2: What? Okay, we're going to need an official show update. Not this week, obviously, but sometime.
5: Gort Brown comes in with 4,096 sats. I decided to give Hyperland a try. It's easily my new favorite window manager and desktop environment. Not only does it look amazing and run flawlessly on Manjaro, but the configuration is probably the easiest out of any tiling window manager I've ever used. Hear, hear. Can't wait to see if this gets packaged with the distros in the futures. I agree. It is just begging for...

0: and how you're doing with your masters. I'd love to hear a check-in at some point, Lot. That's great. Wes, did you get a location?
1: Maybe Malaysia.
0: Well, that doesn't sound right. I think we're going to need a correction boost. That's the best part about getting the location wrong, I guess, is you got to correct.
1: Please tell us where you're actually from, because we'd love to know. Or, okay, let's go with Kentucky.
0: That's totally different, dude. And he says right here, I'm doing my master's in Germany. So,
2: well, that's still possible.
0: Did you mean Kansas City?
1: Oh, yeah, here we go. Yeah. Okay, here we go. Postal codes in Germany.
0: Uh-huh. Okay. All right.
2: High five, connoisseur, came in with 5,000 sats. This is to help Chris in his Joplin troubles. I use the sync server, and I've had no issues with the sync.
0: Yeah, I've heard good things about the Joplin sync server in a container. Perhaps I should go that route. I've been doing the WebDAV thing with Nextcloud, and that's worked really solid until it just didn't work at all. I don't really know when it went wrong, because like some clients are still working, so I don't actually think it's maybe Nextcloud so much, but maybe just Joplin over WebDAV. But I should definitely take a look at that server, I suppose. I think I'm feeling done with Joplin, though. I'm feeling like I'm hitting the old escape hatch. I'm rocketing out. I'm parachuting. And I'm just going to land on the green fields of Evernote. That's how I'm feeling right now.
1: Wow.
0: I love that username, though. High five connoisseur.
2: Yeah.
1: Train everything you once were.
0: I know.
1: The dark side.
0: Help me. Somebody help me.
2: Marchi boosted in 9,001 sats.
3: It's over 9,000!
2: Please put these sats towards the hashtag WesPayne2024 campaign fund. Here's a slogan idea. You get a distro, and you get a distro, and you get a distro, and you get a distro. Everybody gets a distro. This message was brought to you by KExec.
1: It's not the distro. It's how you use it.
0: Yeah, I think the only problem with Wes Payne becoming president is I think you'd be surprised what a dictator he might become.
1: Oh.
0: I just think he'd be ruthless.
1: Let me just say, practice your next expressions.
2: Jarl Osmond boosted in with 11,000 sats.
4: Boost!
2: Spread out in about 2 boosts. Great show from... Oh, I've looked this up even, and I forget it. I think it's Harley?
0: Yeah.
2: Norway?
0: Yeah.
2: Skien?
0: Yeah.
2: So well, one of those is a town or a city. Well, one of them is certainly Skien? A country.
0: I don't know about the Skien, but I'm going with the Yarlay.
1: You know, we might need to get geography lessons just as a group.
2: Turns out, done to ourselves.
1: Can we get that online?
0: Worldwide audience. Zach Attack comes in with 10,000 sats. Another good show. Throw my hat into the notes discussion. I'm using Obsidian on all my devices with Nextcloud as the back end.
1: Oh, nice.
0: Works well for me with the exception of mobile syncing. Nextcloud wants the file to exist first, then be synced to the phone, and then any updates get synced across the devices. Not a big deal. I think Obsidian is a great note-taking program, especially with Vim commands.
1: You know, I noticed how he didn't say nano commands.
0: Hmm. Yeah, well, what are nano commands? They are just natural instinctual commands that are compatible with the human being and approach them where they are. That's what the nano commands are.
1: Splint boosts in with 18,440 cents across 2 boosts.
0: Nice.
1: Aalborg University is in Denmark, the land of the protest pig, the city for a castle full of eels. Direct translation, eel castle.
0: Hmm.
1: Apparently, because some of my boost splits failed, I investigated why the Albi extension didn't work, but couldn't find anything besides the boosting application itself is responsible for the message character limit.
0: That is true. There is not necessarily a limit, but it's kind of like all the app makers have kind of settled around a limit.
1: Yeah, I guess Podverse won't let you boost in if the message is over 200. Podcast Index doesn't have a limit, but if you write a really long boost, some splits just don't work.
0: It throws a tantrum, he says, which is a great way to put it. Stop it, it says. Yeah, and we have had people figure out ways around it. But of course, on our side, we kind of appreciate the limit to some degree because, you know, it makes the boost go round, as they say. Because if they're so long, then they become emails. So let's talk about our totals, ladies and gentlemen. But thank you very much for the boost, everybody. That was incredible and really a nice showing of support. Now, the question is it sustainable? I'm not so sure. So the total was 788,587 sats. for this episode. So just shy of a million, right? Not bad.

0: That's a pretty good amount. 41 boosts total across 33 individual unique boosters. So if we can make a million and somebody can pick the topic next week, we'll take you up on your challenge. There you go. That's the goal to beat. 788,000 sats is the goal to beat. Thank you, everybody who boosted in. You got two paths ahead of you if you'd like to participate. 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You just got to look up Linux Unplugged over there at podcastindex.org. Thank you, everybody, very much. So our pick this week is going around, as they say. And the name is Ubuntu D Bullshit. And its purpose is to purge snaps, install Flatpak support, restore vanilla GNOME on Ubuntu 2204. Thank you, guys. Vanilla GNOME, and it runs on Ubuntu 2204 and Ubuntu 2304.
1: Yeah, it's just so it's not actually a curl pipe to bash. It's a bash dash C with a wget inside. So, you know, a new spin on that. If you're comfortable with that, you just do that, reboot, and you should have vanilla GNOME after logging in.
0: I actually legit went to go try it on my Ubuntu install I have upstairs. And I just done one of those, like, do all the updates and shut down, and I hadn't powered it back on. And this is legitimately 20 minutes before we're going to start the show. So because we're doing a little early, I did not have time to try this. But I powered the system on. The grub menu comes up. It selects Ubuntu 2304. And then just nothing happens after that. But after the timeout expires, nothing. No error message, just a flashing cursor in my corner. I don't know what happened. But when I get my system rebuilt, I'm going to try this. I like the idea, although I really don't mind Canonical's spin on GNOME. I think they do a fine job. But I do kind of like the idea of just setting up Flatpak support and perhaps purging snaps, although that's not such an issue for me. But we'll put a link if you want to try it out. I suppose it kind of just makes it Debian. Not really, but we'll have a link in the show notes if you want to try it. Also, I want to say specifically thank you to our members. We had some new folks sign up. 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That's nice. Including that Linux Action News that you're on. It's a good one this week.
1: Actually a lot kind of going on right now.
0: Yeah. Yeah, including a big old summit that the Linux Foundation is putting on, and some vulnerabilities that are like no joke serious. Exploit codes getting released on Monday.
1: Maybe a teaser, but we might be talking about pcachefs again sometime soon.
0: I have a feeling we will. So you can find that at linuxactionnews.com. 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
0: Mm-hmm. Get them live times in your local time zone. That makes it easy. Thanks so much for tuning this week's episode of the Unplugged program. And yes, indeed, we will see you right back here next Sunday.

0: friends, and welcome back to your weekly Linux talk show. My name is Chris.
1: My name is Wes.
2: And my name is Brent.
0: Hello, gentlemen. Coming up on the show today, you know, after all the AI hype is finally over, I think there will be one real game changer that stands and sticks around, and it impacts Linux. We're going to tell you what it is, and we're actually going to test it out and see where it's at today. And then we'll round it out with some great picks, some boosts, some shout-outs, and a lot more. So before we get to all of that, we got to do the right thing and say time-appropriate greetings to our virtual lug. Hello, Mumble Room!
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1: Hey, Chris. Hey, Russell.
4: Hello, Brent.
0: Hello! Thank you for being in there. 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And then, of course, JBLive.fm for the stream. It's a vibe. That's what I always say. You don't think so?
1: No, I do think so.
0: You know
1: I'm here
0: so.
1: For the vibe.
0: You know so.
1: Live, it, you know, it's got a different feel. You never know what we're going to say, and we don't either.
0: You never know what Neil's going to say, you know?
5: Hi!
0: Also, good morning to our friends at define.net/unplugged. 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And there's also a community of resources to help you make it more resilient. So this is great for a home lab, of course. This is also fantastic for a global enterprise. Best-in-class encryption. Fantastic community. And battle-tested. You know, in history of being my teacher and all, when it comes to something as foundational as how I network everything, I want to own that stack, and I want to own that stack end-to-end. Because when I'm building something for myself and my wife and my kids to use, I'm trying to take, like, 5-year views, 10-year views if I can. And I'm not digging on anybody. It's just a fact. It's when you tap venture capital over and over again, it gets mixed into the tools that you rely on. And sometimes your core infrastructure tools go different directions over time because the priorities start to shift as they tap more and more VC money. And when I thought about it long term, when I think about what I want to be running, what I want to build on years from now for both JB and my personal infrastructure, I want a project that's truly built around the value of ownership. It's a big deal when you think about it long term. And there are a lot of options out there. And some of them have like self-hosting options kind of begrudgingly. Like, you know, there's like different variations of it. Nobody does it like Nebula. And so, you know, you can make the mistake of like I did. Like I made a rookie mistake of linking a big tech login to my VPN provider. And like, I don't like that at all. And now in retrospect, like years later, I wish I hadn't done that. Like that type of stuff is what I'm talking about. Nothing does it like Nebula, and nothing has Nebula's level of resilience, speed, and scalability. Go get started with 100 hosts, absolutely free, no credit card required. Go to define.net/unplugged. Well, we got a wee bit of housekeeping this week because some events are coming up that we'd like you to know about. It's the 13th edition of Siegel, and that's happening next week at 8 a.m. to 6 p.m. Friday and Saturday, November 7th and 8th at the University of Washington. What do you know about it, Wes?
1: Well, it's our local Seattle Linux Fest, you know?
0: Yeah, downtown.
1: It has been kind of downtown or Capitol Hill area, but now it's over at the University of Washington, which is kind of its own little corner.
0: Okay, that could be nice.
1: Yeah. So there should be lots of stuff nearby. I think they've got some, like, meetups and stuff going on after the fest. There's, like, a tea swap thing if you want to get some interesting teas. That sounds like it's a pretty good time.
0: Is that, like, gossip, or is that the kind you drink?
1: Like, I think the kind you drink.
0: Oh, okay.
1: Yeah, it's called Teagle. That's, like, a little subcom.
0: That's so Seattle. That's great. All right. Okay, that's good to know. So siegel.org/schedule. We'll have a link in the show notes. Over 50 sessions or something around 50 sessions is going to be
1: there. It looks like some good stuff, dev stuff, DevOps stuff, of course, Linux stuff, and then just general, you know, like community and open culture.
0: And then probably should be on people's radar, Linux Fest Northwest, Scale, Planet Nix 26, all putting out their call for papers.
1: Yeah, and they all close sooner than you'd think. So if you're interested in contributing, talking, speaking at any of those kind of events, or volunteering maybe too, but you might consider taking a peek.
0: Yeah, we want to let you know now, because what's going to happen to you is the holidays are going to hit
1: yes.
0: you right in the face, and you're not going to think about the call for papers, and then the event's coming around, and you know, if you can get in, as if you can get a talk accepted, a lot of employers will pay for that to get you there to, you know, do your talk and maybe promote the thing a little bit that you do. It's totally worth it. So Scale, Planet Nix 26, and Linux Fest Northwest all call for papers, and Siegel is next weekend.
1: And we hope to see you there.
0: I have a couple of other things to get to before we start the show. We have decided we are going to do another Config Confessions. So please send your configs in, either boost with a link or go to our contact page and add a link. And we'll start collecting those. We already have some in the bag. If you already sent them in, we still have those. Most of those, at least. Depends if Brent lost them. And we'll get to Config Confessions very soon. So send those in. And a great way to support the show would be send us a link with a boost and, you know, two birds and all that. Also, while you got that boost button hot, I got something I have to just level set with you guys. I'm having a hard time understanding something, and I really want to take the temperature here. When we first started talking about what everybody now calls AI on Linux Unplugged, it was years ago, and we really referred to it at the time as machine learning because the tools that we were really looking at were machine learning tools. And in the context of Linux, it really wasn't a huge topic, seemingly didn't deserve its own episode. And then 3 years ago, October of 2022, we finally did a dedicated episode on the topic. And it was all about AI generation. Episode 481, The Internet is Going Crazy with AI-Generated Media. What's the open source story and is Linux being left out? And that's when we dedicated an episode to this thing called Stable Diffusion, where people could generate images. And we talked about the morality of it. 3 years ago, we talked about the power use issues in that episode. And of course, we talked about the Linux story around these tools. And we even stood up a live instance of a web version of Stable Diffusion and unleashed it on the live stream and let them crank out issues or images on our VPS. Do you remember that?
1: Yeah, that was a lot of fun.
0: It was 3 years ago. So back then, it just didn't have the hype around the topic. And it wasn't as charged as it is now. And you didn't see the counter reaction to the hype that you see now. And I cannot really, to be honest with everyone, wrap my noodle around how controversial every little new technology is these days. From programming languages to technology platforms to AI, it's remarkable. And I'll explain my position on AI next week if people are interested, but I wanted to take the colony's temperature on where you are at with AI. Do you hate it? Why? Explain yourself. Are you ambivalent? Explain yourself. Are you excited? I want to know why. So help us wrap our noodle around this, because as people that have been talking about this since like 2021-ish, these were just tools, and then all of a sudden they got really heated. And I'd like to know where you're at on this stuff. Because the premise of this episode this week is, despite how much you hate it, there's at the end of this what we might call an AI bubble or AI hype session, there's no doubt going to be a few tools that remain standing. You know, that's where we're going to find what worked and didn't work, what was hype, what was silly, what LLMs were horrible at, and what LLMs were great at. And that might be a little while from now. But the people that hate this stuff have got to realize it's not going away. Some of this stuff's going to stick around. And what I've realized recently, and I'll get to why soon, is that Linux in particular is going to be one of the most affected areas. And you start to see hints of it this week when both Red Hat and SUSE made announcements around their enterprise-grade distros. So Red Hat has announced an AI assistant designed for application and migration and modernization tools on the RHEL platform. They said the launch of the Red Hat Developer Lightspeed platform, a portfolio of AI solutions, will equip developer teams with, quote, intelligent context-aware assistance through virtual assistants. The company said this will help speed up non-coding-related tasks. Non-coding-related tasks, including development of test plans, troubleshooting applications, and creating documentation. And then even more recently, SUSE says, with the release of Enterprise 6, it is the Enterprise Linux that, quote, integrates agentic AI.
2: A release.
1: Sorry,
2: of,
1: I can't help not laugh a little.
0: I know. It is. I know. I agree. Go ahead, Brent.
2: A release of Enterprise 16. You mentioned Enterprise 6, but I think we're moving a little
0: further.
2: Did I
0: say
2: 6? 16. You did.
0: Oh.
2: You did. See, 6 AI can solve that for you, Chris.
0: Well, I just I'm reading with the LLMs. No, I'm kidding. I agree with Wes and probably a lot of you listening. Like, this stuff that integrates agentic AI, It's okay. Anyways, they say, quote, this is the industry's first enterprise Linux that integrates agentic AI and reduces operational costs and complexity through AI readiness. So this is the phase we're in. Jargon heavy, hype heavy, gotta slap AI on your product in order to sell it. Do you think it's a coincidence that these two announcements were made so close to each other? No, that's no coincidence at all. That was very intentional. It is very much each company trying to jockey their position in the AI race. And all of that is exhausting, and all of that is tiring, and all of it seems unsustainable. And that's all true. That is all true. But what we want to talk about today, I think, is the stuff that will remain after all of this passes. So as those of you who've been listening to the show for a while, you know that I have been rolling my own distro that I call Hypervibe for a while. I'm just at like the 3-month mark now, if you can believe it. On average, I've made 2 or 3 notable changes per week as I've used it. Some weeks more, some weeks less, kind of, you know, averages out. And all of this has been done as an experiment using an LLM. Every little tiny, tiny change. And I started as a joke because I thought it was going to be a total disaster. And I somehow walked away with a working system. And then having refined this more as I actually start to use it on my day-to-day to get job work done and start taking it seriously and less as a joke.
1: Actually depending on it to be your desktop.
0: I've realized that LLMs are good at text. And everything I'm doing is a configuration file. And between the ability for the LLM to do web searches and to write configuration files and understand simple YAML or config files, this is an area it's actually particularly strong at. And I think we will see a future where if you don't take advantage of these tools, you're not going to have your job replaced by AI, but you will have your job replaced by people that are taking advantage of these tools. So last week, I was having an issue with my network card dropping off the network. And especially bad in the morning for some reason. I don't know what that's about. I'd come in the morning and I'd just have issues for a couple of hours every few minutes. Looks like my NIC would just drop off the network. And one of the ways I'd have to fix it is unplug and plug it back in. And then it would come back to life and it would start working again. And it was a morning before the launch. I was rushed to get to the show live because we do it a little bit earlier. Or no, we do it a little bit later, but it's just a more complicated show. So it feels like it comes earlier. And I needed to fix this issue because I had to get my job done. And so while I was going about prepping the show, getting voicemails, doing all that stuff, I opened up another application and I just had a prompt. I said, I want you to review my logs, look at my network driver and the recent Linux kernel releases and figure out why my network card is dropping. And then I completely forgot about it. And when I came back, it had figured out what it was. There was a change in the upstream in the Linux kernel. And now I need to make an adjustments to my power settings for my particular Intel NIC. And it did all of that and figured all of that out while I was going about my other work. And I came back and it's like, okay, when you reboot, the fix is in and you're good to go.
1: Has it been?
0: Yeah.
1: That's great.
0: And it went through, it read the log files, it read the kernel change log, it did all of that work, and then it made that change to my system. And because it's just changing the output in my NICs config, and it's apparently very adept at NICs, it handles it just fine. And you could extrapolate that out to a network engineer who needs to make a modification so every machine uses a new IP for something, right?
1: If you try to read through some of the buzzwords in the SUSE mm-hmm. stuff, right? They're making an MCP server, which is basically a JSON API to interface with pieces of the OS, including, I guess, some more stuff on top of Cockpit to help you do, you know, LLM-enabled changes and updates or check in on what your system's doing.
0: And just as an aside, doing all of this, it's given me an appreciation for how much edge case solving distro builders have to deal with and maintainers. Like it's constantly like things change upstream. Sometimes it's just the name of a package, but you have to go through and constantly make those little tiny changes.
1: The integration's real work, right?
0: Not for me. I just have the LLM do it. I do. I just have it check it, and then it goes through. Oh, yeah, these things have changed upstream. Okay, I'll go through. I'll make sure I change these for you, and then it's ready to go for the next build. It makes maintaining my own distribution possible. And I thought, okay, let's put this to the test. And so that was one of the things we wanted to do this week, is we wanted to put it to the test and see how far we could push this and kind of figure out where it breaks and really how realistic is this now. But I think this isn't going to work for every Linux. This isn't going to work for every problem. It's going to work specifically well for like Ansible, for Nix, those types of things. Declarative systems, it already is here. It's here.
1: Yeah, especially where it's like a lot of the same common repeated patterns that maybe just need to be squeezed into particular context.
0: It is fair to say that, you know, we're at a stage where it doesn't always produce the cleanest system, you know?
1: Like, yeah, that is for sure.
0: There's sometimes things that are a little hacky and a mess. I mean, it works, but it might not be how you would do it.
1: And it often works kind of the best for things like that, where like you care more about and are testing sort of from a black box perspective, where you're just like, okay, I can verify the things that I need do work. I don't care that much about exactly how it's doing it or exactly how, if it did it the way I would do it.
0: And I think the other thing to acknowledge at this point is it can be very expensive if you're doing a lot of this, depending on how you pay for it. After we spent hours, we spent all day on a call yesterday working this out, which we're about to get into. And after we got off the call, I wanted to see how feasible it would be to just do it with a local LLM. And there's a lot of ways to crack that nut. But to really make it simple, that anybody could do, is I went and I downloaded the app image of LM Studio.
1: Oh, nice. Yeah.
0: Classic, right? Which has Hugging Face integrated. And it supports downloading a bunch of different models, obviously. But one of them it supports downloading is DeepSeek. And also like the Qwen ones, which are like 8 billion parameters. You need a lot of parameters. Mm-hmm. And you can just download them. And then in the system tray icon, you can just enable the server. And then you go over to something like Zed Editor, which is great. And one of the options is just a local connection to LM Studio. Zed just automatically connects to LM Studio. And all of the prompting is done locally with whatever model you've loaded in LM Studio, be it DeepSeek or Qwen or whatever it is. And it's slow on my system.
1: Of course.
0: But it's actually using the AMD Vulkan acceleration. So it's, if you're not in a rush, it's usable. And so after we got off the call, I had a couple of things to fix, which I'll talk about more later. I just went and had dinner while it was doing stuff and came back and checked on it like a half hour later, and it was done. So you can absolutely do this, depending on the system, with local tools. But there is still a quality gap. Like the big stuff, the big models hosted by your ChatGPTs or your Claudes are still superior. They're still faster, and they're very expensive. So these are real limitations. Is right now it works, but it'll build a system maybe the way you wouldn't if you're not really on top of it. And if you don't know to catch something, there was something you brought up yesterday, Wes. It was like, oh, I'm really glad you said that because I wouldn't have caught it and the AI wouldn't have caught it.
1: Maybe it was the bit about like all the extra work it was doing with our Rofi setup.
0: Yeah, it was something like that.
1: And it introduced like basically an abstraction to deal with having to use multiple Rofi packages that just no longer was needed whatsoever.
0: Right. Yeah, it was a solution to a problem that no longer existed and it hadn't caught that. That's a great example. And so there's still that level of human engagement. But we learned some lessons with this. And it is in my mind, sticking around. And I don't know what this is going to be called. This is one of these things I always take a lot of crap for, is it's not obvious to everyone 2 to 3 years out. But as we get 2 or 3 years down this road, it's going to be so obvious. And it's going to be called something like Prompt Ops or DevOps Prompts or Linux by Prompt. Really, like, you know? Like, you're going to have a Linux machine as a system administrator, and you're going to have something on the command line that you work with. If you go over to github.com and you look at the CLI tag and you look at the most popular projects in the CLI category, every other project practically is some sort of LLM tool on the command line.
1: I mean, even back at Summit, right? Red Hat came out with Lightspeed and their little C tool for the command line.
0: Yeah. That kind of stuff is going to be the norm. It's just going to be one of the tools on your, you know, like you have some stuff that can suggest commands. There's going to be LM tools that do that. And there's just going to be a name for it, like DevOps became a thing.
1: I mean, that's already one of the uses, just especially that, like throwaway scripts, quick little things to clean up files, or like do a particular manipulation that it's maybe not worth me scripting, but like a script would be better than me doing it manually. I love that.
0: And I actually think there is a future where small, local, micro LLMs or whatever you want to call them are actually going to be better at this particular stuff that we're about to talk about than the ChatGPTs or the Claudes. There will be in the future models that you can run in your text editor that will be possible on a desktop machine that is just super focused on config files or PHP or whatever it is that you do.
1: To your point,
0: that's its whole world.
1: That's kind of some of what Red Hat is offering with some of this new development LiveSpeed.
0: Yeah, yeah.
1: Like they have stuff targeted at enterprise migrations of legacy software or migrating to containers and stuff like that. But it's, you know, you have models you can self-host that they've figured out, optimized for these particular types of problems.
0: And right now, man, if you get LM Studio and you load DeepSeek or whatever the hell you want, and you open up Zed, it's all happening locally on your machine. It's all completely self-hosted with just two desktop applications. You didn't have to start a single container or anything. And it's got a nice GUI to help you find the new models. You don't even have to know what the hell you're doing. And it's approachable right the F now. And so this is only going to accelerate. You're seeing Red Hat and SUSE lean into it. It is going to be so obnoxious for a while. And I really sympathize for those of you that are so sick and tired of this stuff. But I'm trying to give you your medicine with a little bit of sugar this episode, because what we're about to talk about ain't ever going away. 1Password.com/unplugged. 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
2: Well, your three hosts yesterday got on a call because, well, I had an inclination at least that Chris's dear Hypervibe needed some love on the back end. We had a couple of listeners say, I think things could be better. And we had some PRs come in and we figured we should have a look at this. And Wes, what did we find?
1: Well, first off, as usual with our community, we found like just incredible pull requests and issues and just a lot of wonderful engagement, including someone had like SOPsified it with SOPsNix and written just an incredible readme about how to use it and work with it. So we'll have to look more in that for sure. But, you know, Hypervibe has done well. It's obviously been working well from Chris's experience reports here, but it's really kind of, it started as a one system thing that got extended to a two system thing, right? RVB and NixStation are the names here.
0: Yep.
1: And then at one point earlier, we did try kind of a first round of this where we were like, well, you have a lot of shared functionality between these two configs that you probably don't, including a whole bunch of janky activation script stuff that is sort of...
0: a bunch of crappy bash.
1: Yes.
0: I'll own that. Yeah, that's
1: fair. I guess you vibed into existence to not use Home
0: I did
1: manager.
0: Not want to use Home Manager. I will own that. Yeah. Yep.
1: And so that each one had their own version of that, was pretty much identical, right? So it's like, took an early stab at trying to refactor some of that into actual modules that you could then just use in your host config.
0: Like, I was doing a backwards approach of taking two Linux boxes that were totally separate systems, set up years apart from each other, with very different, you know, display setups. And I wanted to unify them into one experience. You know, try to create one ultimate Linux desktop for myself that I use across all my machines. So I essentially tried to backwards integrate them And I got to a working point for like those two systems.
1: But it was not in a very good state if you wanted to onboard a new system.
0: Yeah. Which eventually I do, and I wanted you to try it,
1: right,
0: too.
1: It also meant, like, if anyone else wanted to use it, right, there was a lot of work you had to figure out and, like, copy your structure, not really do it the Nix native way at all. And, or, I mean, not the, like, easiest way, anyway. And to boot, right, we talked about the problems of the stuff that, you know, we wanted to refactor, but there's also stuff we needed to make more variable, just in that, like, you had hard-coded in a few things, including your username. You know, the wonderful Chris F.
0: Yeah, I mean, I thought everybody would just run as Chris F, but turned out they didn't want to do that.
1: Yeah. So we needed to expose stuff there. And there were a couple pull requests already to do that. So people had taken a few stabs at basically using the module system and exposing those as configuration options for a hypervibe module that would say, like, what user are you using? Because we need to, like, put that in some of the scripts and plan for that.
0: Yeah, so it's something you could add to an existing system. It'd be a hypervibe module that you could add to a Nix box that already exists, and then you could define run as this user, run as Wes instead of Chris F.
1: The goal was, like, you could import this module from Chris and then enable it and set whatever required options, like what your local username you're going to use it with is, and just have it work. But to get there, we had the problem that in our first attempt, well, one, we didn't have the, you know, optionality on username at all. That was hard-coded. But then in our attempt to simplify things before, it kind of pulled some stuff out into shared modules, but it put it under a shared namespace instead of a hypervibe namespace. So we're going to have to replumb.
0: Yeah.
1: That's more of like a find and replace almost, so stuff that it should be pretty decent
0: at. At first, it wasn't obvious to me what should be machine-specific configurations and what do I want on all my systems.
1: Right. And that's where either you have to put your judgment or rely on its quote-unquote judgment.
0: And it's something I hadn't thought a lot about. So and it's an example of if you don't think of it, it won't necessarily. It doesn't mean you can't go back and refactor, which is what we decided to do, is essentially re-architect the way this thing is completely done. In order to make it possible for, say somebody like Wes to run it on their system, we had to extract out machine-specific stuff and try to put the overall hypervibe experience of Hyperland, the chosen application, the theming, the waybar, the performance optimizations, the Zen kernel. We wanted all of that to be in something that would be a shared thing across all systems.
1: Yeah, and that's where it's you as like the crafter here is trying to, like, you got to figure out enough of what your vision is if you're going to have it be able to be executed by something else. Part of the problem, too, was the first attempt had pulled some stuff out, not the way we wanted, but it hadn't necessarily always deduped that, right? It didn't always update all the configs to use that new functionality. So then there was now, instead of deduping, it just duped again. So we had even more cleanup to start with, really.
0: Yeah, that is true. So,
1: and that's just kind of the stuff you got to, you know, watch for if you're going to be using some of these tools sometimes.
0: The goal that we wanted to pull off was to task the machine to re-implement this into a way that could be shared and not break the existing system while doing so.
1: Because we were basically switching. You were redefining and picking an interface that would be Hypervibe, and you needed your two existing machines to still use that and not use their old hard-coded previous version.
0: Yeah.
1: That's kind of a tall ask. I mean, that is not managing a simple NixOS config for one workstation. That is a little more abstract.
0: And you're really trying to change the plumbing of how this entire thing is built while it's in use. And the more you realize, oh, I have to solve for this edge case. Oh, I have to solve for this edge case because these machines have this resolution and these machines will have this resolution. It just keeps increasing the scope. And as we were doing it, I know, Brent, you were like, I don't think this is going to work. We're getting too far out there.
2: Oh, I was skeptical. I mean, just the expressions that you had watching some of its progress go by, and you're the quote unquote expert at this particular, let's call it an operating system, right? And you're like, well, I don't know if we should be doing that, but I'll say okay.
1: And you were freaking, like, the higher the number of files touched count, you're like, why is it touching that? What? Why that one?
2: And all level-headed Wes was like, no, it's okay. It'll be okay. Yeah, we'll just fix it later.
0: Because it was getting more and more complicated. And I thought the more complicated this gets, it feels like the more little side edge pieces it won't think of.
2: Can you talk a little bit about the setup that we had to make all of this work? What did you use to actually, like, make these modifications? I know it seemed like a pretty cool setup from what I was looking at, but give us the nitty-gritty.
0: You know, there is a thousand ways to do this. So don't take this as the blessed path. But this is what's worked for me is I got the Cursor application and I connected it to GPT-5. And then later I connected it to a local LLM after we got off the call. But that's a whole other process and it was really pain in the ass. And I wouldn't recommend it with Cursor. But back to my point, I wanted something that would work quickly for us while we were on the call. And so what's great about Cursor is it's essentially a reskinned, modified VS Code. So if you have used VS Code before, you'll be at home in Cursor, and you know how it can open up entire directories. Well, that entire directory becomes the context for Cursor and the LLM. And so it becomes – and that would be all my config files. And they're all in, you know, they're all in a different hierarchy in one directory, and it knows all of them, and it can read across all of them. And it when you ask it a question, it considers the entire scope. And so one of the ways I've made this work is I've put all of this for all of my hosts – in a build directory in my home folder. And so everything I'm doing is in that build folder. That's what gets checked in and out of GitHub. And so it has the context of all of the machines because it's looking at that one directory. And then, you know, you can just open up a chat session and say, tell me about this. Or it can be something as simple as what keybind am I using for XYZ to, all right, let's refactor this thing. Which I would say, it took longer in the sense that I thought we'd be done in a couple of hours.
2: Mm-hmm.
0: I thought we'd be done at noon, and I think we wrapped up around 5:30.
1: Yeah. Maybe 4:30.
0: Okay. However, I think if we had done that manually, I think it would have taken us 3 days. Maybe. You know? Possibly. What do you think?
1: I think
0: would have taken me 3 days, yeah, maybe you one day.
1: Yeah, there we go. I think that's about right.
0: Yeah.
1: Yeah, I think it probably would have taken about a day, maybe regardless, just... Because there was a certain amount of, like, I had to catch up on what had all... Because I took a snapshot look at it a couple months ago, but you've continued vibing right along. So, mm-hmm. Enough stuff had changed. I needed to get enough exploratory work to, like, wrap my head around what was happening. And then just, like, some of the stuff are just kind of mechanical changes that you got to do that are actually kind of perfect work for the LM because it is kind of thoughtless, really. And then some of it that maybe would have gone faster is if we had used more human abstract reasoning for some of the, like... more stuff that'd be obvious to us that it was struggling with.
2: What really struck me, Chris, throughout was, would you even attempt something like this without this tool? Because now that you're in it, you're like, okay, well, I could probably have figured it out, but I'm not so convinced you would have started the project in the first place.
0: I would have started over from scratch. I would have started over and just sort of rebuilt the whole thing with this new model in mind. And I don't think I would have ever had the time for that. So I don't think that's actually what would have happened. But if I were to take this on without a tool like this, that's how I would have had to go about it. So beforehand, we kind of had like this scattered configuration, activation scripts that were defined in different machines and sort of a lot of duplicate efforts, duplicate paths for stuff. We had my username hard coded. We made it really hard for somebody to come along and just add it to their machine and just define a user. And what we got to at the end of our call was a single declarative source of truth for Hyperland, Waybar, shells, all the system fine-tuning, and then per host overrides for certain config options, users, maybe resolution monitor, accelerator, 3D, you know, driver stuff.
1: And there's definitely a lot of work that could still be done, you know? Like, one, I think just in general it'd be good to kind of just audit the whole thing and delete as much as you can without breaking it just as a, you know, a cleanup item. But then mostly, I think there's some improvements to be made on the interface of, like, what stuff that we have as fallbacks and isn't required, but is more just like a good default, because I had to override or comment out some stuff in my code to make that work super easily as we'd like. So we got really close to the interface we want, but it's not quite there.
0: But that said, you know, after 250 lines move from per host stuff to a single module or a couple of modules, we got a new namespace for Hypervibe. Like we got it pretty far. So the real test was, after we got it working in a VM, could you get it working on physical hardware? And I'm happy to report, Wes Payne, ladies and gentlemen, running it right now on the laptop, switched during the pre-show. How's it going so far? What do you think?
1: It's been fast.
0: Does it feel faster?
1: You know, I got to do more tests.
0: Feels faster to me. That's all I know.
1: It was easy, though. Like, I did have to, like, there's some stuff you have for, like, the garbage collection for the Nix daemon that...
0: Mm-hmm.
1: I had slightly different settings, so like that's a conflict, right? So some things like that is what I mean.
0: I suppose because you weren't starting from like a fresh.
1: No, I had to put it on. This is just my existing NixOS configuration.
0: Right.
1: But even then, right, it's mostly, It was a couple of changes. I don't know, under five things I had to come in on my config or adapt or overwrite. You could do a make force kind of thing too. And then in the Flake, you just kind of, you know, I had to add your hypervibe as an input. I had that hypervibe module. And then I set enable equals true, user equals Wes.
0: So it's four or five lines you added to your Nix configure or your Flake. And now you have a hypervibe system. That's pretty great, right? I mean, you took it was a Plasma system for years. You added three or four lines to your Flake.
1: Oh, yeah,
0: I did also comment out some stuff.
1: Also comment out the Plasma stuff.
0: Yeah, but if you were on a fresh box, yeah. I mean, you wouldn't even have to do that.
1: Yeah, for our first test, we just got a VM going from like a default no graphical environment NixOS install from the installer. So
0: yeah,
1: and that worked pretty well, too.
0: The machine had produced us a successful reproducible version of Hypervibe, which we had not gotten to before. So that was very impressive that it actually did manage to properly refactor it into shared modules, into, you know, host overrides, and then deliver us something that we could actually
1: use. It got to a working state, yeah.
0: That's on your system right now. That's incredible. To do that, we had to completely rip apart my home system. The system that was working, sort of the original box.
1: Want that to keep working?
0: And because we were on a call through that system, I couldn't build and reboot and see if it worked.
1: We could build it. We just couldn't boot.
0: I couldn't reboot because I would drop off the call. And so I had to wait till we were all done. And so find out if I had a working box or not. And I don't know how to properly convey the amount of rearranging of the guts of this system that we did. I don't know if it's like an entirely new distribution. And...
1: Oh, yeah, we should definitely. I don't think we updated the README at all, so that's...
0: Oh, I know.
1: Add that to the to-do list.
0: Yeah, I realized that as I was looking at it this morning. I had no idea if anything was going to work anymore. I didn't even expect it to boot. So I got off the call, went ahead, did one last rebuild boot, hit the old reboot button, and it came up. I think I have one error message during, like, the activation phase. But GDM launched, and it came up, and I thought, oh, my God, I can't even believe I got this far.
1: Okay, that's positive.
0: Like, I got GDM. It booted. And everything works fine except for one thing. And it's so funny. GDM launches, and instead of saying my name, it now says Hypervibe. It's still Chris F. for the user.
1: Yeah, okay, that's another thing we need to set.
0: Yeah.
1: We're setting that user description, and to make it work, I think we had it probably uncommented just like I did.
0: But
1: you don't get your username, you get a generic Hypervibe user.
0: Because all my .dot files were the same, and all the software was the same, but the system was completely reconfigured, that was the only thing that was wrong, is that my full name for my username was Hypervibe. And I was sitting there going, wow, I cannot believe we just vibed our way to a completely re-architected system, and that's the only problem I have? That's the only problem I have? You got to be kidding me. And I sat there just, like, my jaw, like... We ripped this thing apart and just walked away. I just couldn't believe it. And so it's working just fine. It's working absolutely. I later on used DeepSeek to fix the username. But we should fix it in a way where it's set for everybody. That would be the better way to go.
1: Did you just override it locally?
0: Yeah, and you can change the display name. But what do you think, Wes? What do you think about sticking with it for a little bit? See what you think trying out the Hypervibe lifestyle for a few days.
1: Okay.
0: Yeah? Are you going to do it?
1: Yeah, I'll do it.
0: I think if you and I try it out...
1: I might have to ask you some questions, though, that you can vibe for me.
0: What do we need? Yeah, I need to update the README, put a cheat sheet on there of all the key binds, because there's a lot of key binds to know about.
1: Mm-hmm.
0: You and I battle test it for a little bit. Then, you know, the next stage, Brent, we got to get you to do a bug test on it. We got to get you to run it for a little while.
2: Well, that's really up to you when you want to pull me in, if you're ready for it or not. Right?
0: Or are you ready for it?
2: Oh, I'm ready. Are you ready?
0: I don't know, actually. I don't know. I haven't been so good with keeping up with the issues and PRs, but I do appreciate people that sent them in. One of the things we were able to do is Cursor can also, you can add links to GitHub as context. So where we actually started is we pulled in a few of the pull requests and a couple of the issues and had it analyze those and compare it to the existing system, because there was a pretty big change since those issues were submitted. 3 months ago almost, and we had it look at the differences and see what would be practically possible to apply and how we might apply it to the existing configuration. And so we started with an analysis of those pull requests and issues that people submitted, and we're able to kind of iterate from there. That's really how we even started down this direction. And we just had to give us an overview of what they said, what we would need to change, and that was kind of our launching off point, which is pretty powerful, just that right there.
1: Yeah, thanks to the community, really.
0: Yeah, it was – It was longer than I wanted, but we ended up with something that is much more shareable, much more reproducible for me on a new system. So if I one day finally do get a new laptop, this is now completely deployable for me.
1: In particular here, props to FBit818, Sam H, and Shift, because they've all made excellent looking PRs.
0: Yes. Thank you, everybody. Go check it out. If you want to see it, it's at github.com/ChrisLasset. Have a vibe. We'll put a link in the show notes and try to get the README updated pretty soon to explain how to get it working. It's been a lot of fun, and I've learned a whole new appreciation for the people out there that are maintaining distributions for us and how much of it is just little chicken S that they have to deal with on a week-to-week basis that keeps them busy, along with all the other stuff you have to think about with the architecture level. It's been a great experiment to kind of not put myself anywhere near their shoes, but I'm in the same room as their shoes, and I can smell them, you know, and I've got a much better appreciation for the smell of their shoes now. 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I have been a CrowdHealth member for over 3 years, and it has been a peace of mind for myself and for my wife. And we've participated in the crowd helping others with their health needs too. Don't take my word for it. 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Go check out Unraid, the powerful, easy-to-use NAS operating system for those of you that want control, flexibility, efficiency, and you just want to play around real quick with the stuff we're talking about. Unraid is your gateway to that. And Unraid 7.2.0 just landed. Yes, the new stable release of Unraid is here. New, fresh features. First and foremost, the web GUI is now responsive. So it's going to look great on a lot of devices. And then you ZFS users, you're going to love the fact that you can expand a RAID Z pool one by one. Whatever that means, I know you're going to love it. And it's here. That's right. You now have solid NTFS support. If you have a bunch of disks, like I have a couple of old Windows disks that I want to use, but I want to copy the data off, boom, NTFS support's in there. You would be blown away. You would be blown away. Can I just mention how blown away you would be if you knew about the just excellent file system support in Unraid. I mean, we talk a lot about the awesome virtualization support for passing through hardware and doing VMs and containers next to each other. We talk about the luxurious community application catalog and the fact that they're always maintaining this thing and putting out new versions and making it super easy to upgrade and safe. Your data is always safe. Like, that's stuff I talk about. But what I don't really mention enough is, like, it's got you covered on file systems. And one of the things that a lot of people who script are going to be happy to see, they now have a built-in open source API. And I've already seen the community working on some apps around this. It's chef's kiss. And I don't know, I guess the community is at a point with maturity where these applications are just bangers. Like, it's just really impressive. So the new Unraid's great. And if you haven't checked out Unraid yet, we've got a deal for you. Because not only can you support the show by going to unraid.net/unplugged, but you can check it out 30 days for free, no credit card required, unraid.net/unplugged. Then if you decide to pull the trigger, they got a lot of nice price options at different points you're going to like. And that's just kind of locking in the guaranteed maintenance, the continued improvement. I mean, they just hit 20 years and they're still going strong. So this has got a long runway, and it's something you can run for a very long time with the hardware you have today. It's that great. 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
2: We have a little piece of mail here from our dear Olympia Mike. Hey, Mike. It's been a while. Mike writes, hey, guys. I'd love to get in on that roast my Nix config action. This isn't my personal config, of course, but it's the main Nix module for the Nixbook project that I've been working on for nearly a year. The Nixbook install script basically just adds this base.nix as an import. And before you jump all over this, no, the project doesn't use flakes yet, mainly because, one, technically flakes are still experimental, and I'm trying to be conservative here. It's also just complicates the installer. And number two, flakes seem to also be very host-specific, but I won't know what hostname a user of Nixbook wants. Either way, this has been running well for the most part. Notable parts of this config is the Nixbook config updating itself, sending notifications to users when you don't know the usernames of the users on the system, and the automatic way to switch channels when I bump the channel version. Okay. Biggest issue Nixbook users are having currently is printing. I have Avahi enabled, and it finds the printers, but for some reason, the user still needs to go into GUPS, modify the printer, select the driver, and then enter their password. Curious how this can be more automatic, like the way Linux Mint or other distros do it.
0: That could be something that anybody out there knows. Let us know, because I don't think I have an answer for that one.
2: Please roast away, boys. Call me out on my jank and make the Nixbook project even better.
0: Well, I think this email seals the deal, gentlemen. Yeah, I think we're going to do another episode of Config Confessions. It doesn't have to be a Nix config. It could be whatever you are working on, including a Docker Compose file, maybe an Ansible. I'd love to see a few Docker Composes. And, of course, your Nix config. Send them in either via a boost link or at the contact page. Olympia Mike's is in there. We've got a few others in there we'll be talking about. And, you know, of course, I think you better prepare yourself because a lot of the answers is flake it up, Mike. Like number one problem you listed, you wouldn't even be having. And number two, you need to knock that experimental stuff off. But we'll get to that. We'll get to that. He does. I'm just telling it like it is. That is.
1: You got to listen to the episode. The episode.
0: That's big channel propaganda is what it is. It's big channel propaganda, and I'm not standing for it on this show. I just feel strongly about that. All right? But thank you. And prepare. Prepare yourself.
2: Boost to Graham.
0: We got some boosts into the show this week as well. KS Koba comes in as our baller booster with 88,887 thats. Hey, rich lobster! I like it. I like it a lot. Thank you very much. You're the best around. And I feel like that number means something, but what it really is a bunch of ducks. He says, I watched a great interview with DHH and Primogen about the perfect storm of Windows 11 dropping the ball, macOS getting stale, and Linux getting good, or at least good enough to finally make the 2025-2026 the year of the Linux desktop. Kind of echoes what Chris was saying recently about a new demographic of users. I've been able to shift fully in my life now to Oma Archie on all of my laptops and desktops. Still some learning to do, like how do I install from a tarball? But overall, it feels so fresh, and I,

0: Turd Ferguson.
1: I already thought we were called the Jupiter Colony. We have colonyevents.com. How quickly we forget. Ouch.
2: That's a bit of a good point.
3: That's true. And the Matrix server is the Jupiter Colony. Yeah, I'm going with it. I'm leaning in. We're calling the audience the colony, and I'm fine with that.
1: Colonized.
3: Yeah, I agree.
2: Well, Oppie 1984 boosted in 4,000 sats.
4: He's a good guy.
5: He's a real good guy.
6: No, he's a great guy.
2: Here's a quote lifted from last episode's boost. Quote, I'm assuming home assistant here. And Chris, that was your response to some feedback. Well, Oppie says, insert Picard facepalm here. I only happen to leave out the most important details in my feedback. Yep, I'm switching a home assistant. Little update on my mom using Mint, though. She's trying a live USB, and so far it's positive about
3: it. That's an interesting way to slip it in for old mom there, is give her a USB live stick. I like that.
2: She does, of course, like that it looks and feels just like Windows 7. She's still not ready to take that plunge, though, but I'm on the lookout for one of those Windows 10 laptops people are getting rid of when moving to Windows 11, and then I'll just do a full install so she can try the full experience before making the switch. She needs a new laptop anyways, so two netbirds with one gemstone.
3: Ah, that's big kidneys right there. I like that. Good thinking. That's a perfect little snipe. You know, those laptops are still going to be plenty good.
1: Mm-hmm.
3: Nice thinking. Thank you for the update, Oppie. It's good to hear from you. Not the One comes in with 2,000 sats.
7: Coming in hot with the boost.
3: Should be Lup Rats instead of Lab Rats. Oh, and plus one for another config confession. I love the deep dives, even if it's a topic I don't have a use for. Now that is the perfect listener. Thank you. We really appreciate that.
1: Hybrid Sarcasm boosts in with 10,000 sats.
3: Are you serious?
5: Make it so.
3: Thank you, Hybrid.
1: Love the recent baller boosts. And just a reminder that a free Jupiter Party membership goes to the listener that boosts the most total sats in 2025.
3: Right.
1: There's still time to get those boosts in.
3: Yeah. We're going to have to put something together for the end of the year because we technically ended the Tuxies last year. That doesn't mean we had to do something, but we should, get together, have a beer, and discuss what we're going to do. And maybe eat some food, too. You know what I mean? We should probably eat some food,
1: yeah,
3: too.
2: I mean, do listeners have ideas of what we should do? I'd be open to that. I mean, we could party, we could road trip, we can go to space, whatever you want.
3: What? Okay. All right. Okay.
1: The suggestions have to come with funding proposals.
2: Well, Moonanite boosted in 5,135 sats.
8: I am programmed in multiple techniques.
2: This is a live boost from a train running under the San Francisco Bay, 135 feet below sea level. Is that a new record? I wonder what the record is for lowest and highest elevation. Live boost? Anyone?
3: That's got to be it. At least below sea level, 135 feet below sea level live during the show.
1: Impressive.
3: I bet you somebody could beat them on altitude for sure.
1: And, we welcome all elevation boosts.
3: This is a great idea. If anybody is above 1,000 feet, we're at sea level right now. So if you're above us, boost in, let us know your elevation. I wonder if anybody's on a mountain out there. And can I come live with you? Thank you, everybody who boosts. We have the 2,000 sat cutoff just for on-the-air timing and all of that, but we save all of them in our show notes and we read them. We also had a nice batch of you stream. 24 of you just streamed those sats as you listened. You collectively stacked a nice, humble 21,058 sats for the show. It's not a strong week for us, but, it's a showing up, and it's still appreciated. The episode, which gets split between myself, Wes, Brent, Editor Drew, the Podcast Index, and the creator of the app, we all collectively stacked 153,802 sats, thanks to you. That's like an investment in the future of the show, and we really appreciate that. And, of course, it's also a signal if you liked that episode. Gives us an idea of what content really works for you. There's no better vote than a boost. And you can use Fountain FM to do that, or Albie Hub. There's lots of options there.

And thank you to our members, our core contributors, and the Jupiter.Party. You put that support on autopilot, and it's our foundation. We appreciate you very much. Thank you, everyone. And we do have some picks before we get out of here. And we've mentioned this on air once before. It was a sly mention, but it's never made it into the pick category. And I need to elevate it up because the team's done great work.

0: It's a very useful application, and it's got a great name. They had a release on September 8th. It's called Duff, D-U-F. And it is a free disk usage utility that is, I think, the best visualization, especially if you've got some media shares or photo shares, if you have a NAS and you need to kind of get your head around what on your NAS is eating up a bunch of space. Duff is the way to go. It's MIT licensed, and they've just been doing great stuff.
1: And so think less DU, more DF.
0: Yeah.
1: In terms of where its role is, because you get just a really nice breakdown of what file systems you have mounted, including like it'll call out special devices like places like /dev and /run and /sys differently. So then you kind of get to see like your actual more physical real disks all in one place, handy rendering in the terminal, including like little progress style bars to indicate how full your disk is, color coded. It's just really easy to read.
0: And a nice breakdown. Also, like the type of the file system is so handy to have just right there. I just love that. And you'll love this, Wes. Outputs to JSON. Packaged for just about all the distros you might possibly want, including Arch and Nix, Fedora and Ubuntu, and others. So Duff, D-U-F, that's the first pick this week. But we've kind of fallen into this habit of having more than one pick because there's so much good stuff these days.
1: The cup runneth over.
0: It does. And this one's a little bit different. It's called cheat.sh, and it bills itself as the only cheat sheet you will ever need. And the idea is you install this on your machine, and you forget a command, and you use cheat sheet to pull it up. And one of the things that the project talks about here is they focus on crazy great performance. Like, they want it to be back with an answer in, like, you know, 2 milliseconds or something like that. And it covers 56 different programming languages, 1,000 of the most important Unix and Linux commands, a bunch of other stuff is in there. And it's called cheat.sh. It's pretty nice. And I think it's probably one of the handiest tools I've seen in a while. It's mostly written in Python. Did I mention it's MIT licensed? I'm not sure if I did or not.
1: No, you got the last one, though.
0: Yeah.
2: Now, Wes, on our call yesterday, I specifically remember you disabling, man pages on the Hypervibe? I was wondering, would you install this instead?
1: You know, that's a good question. As long as you have a system that's constantly connected, might work. Pretty decent.
0: Yeah, you want to be able to look up. It's very fast, but it does require an internet connection, so there's that. It can be used on the command line for command completion. It can be used inside code editors. They aim for sub 100 millisecond response times, so you don't have to sit there and wait for it. I think there might be a way to do it. Yeah, there is a way to do it offline as well. You can store it for offline
1: usage. Oh, that's nice.
0: Mm-hmm, I thought so, yeah. That's pretty great. So it's called cheat.sh. So two great apps we'll have linked in the show notes, D-U-F, Duff, and cheat.sh. Yeah, I'll be honest. I've been leaning into these types of things recently just because, like, Fish showed me the way. And if I can get another Fish-like experience that makes it just, oh, yeah, that command I do every 6 months, that kind of stuff, love that. Love things that make that simpler. I don't remember all that stuff like I used to. I want to print out a cheat sheet, actually, and put it to my monitor. Just like all that
1: for
0: kind of stuff.
1: Learning NeoVim?
0: Well done, sir. Well done. Maybe one day, Wes, you never know. Could always be a challenge.
1: Well, maybe with the LLM helping you, it'll go a little easier.
0: Nice. I think that's a burn. I think that was a sick burn, actually.
2: I'll call it a burn.
0: Yeah.
1: But topic relevant.
0: Oh. Well, let's see. What should we tell people about? Should we tell them about our fancy features that we have?
1: Yeah, absolutely. Not only do we have chapter markers, you can go right to the stuff that you like or don't like or skip around or listen in reverse order. I don't know. We also have transcripts of the whole thing with who said what dumb stuff.
0: Yeah, and a lot of that stuff is compatible with the OG podcast apps, the 1.0 apps. Like, we'll bake it into the MP3. And if they support the standard for the...
1: AntennaPod does a great job with the transcripts. Yeah, AntennaPod's
0: great for the transcripts. If they support the transcript standard, like Apple Podcast does, of all. They support the transcript standard. So it just kind of depends on the player. And then if you have a nicer 2.0 player... You get even more features. You get better chapters. You get perhaps more features with the transcript, depending on the client. And then additionally, you get the lit support and potentially the boost support, too. So check us out. Yes, we are live. We do a Sunday, Tuesday show. Sundays, 10 a.m. Pacific, 1 p.m. Eastern, over at jblive.tv.
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0: We have that mumble room, too. You can join us. There's always more in that mumble room. And if you're a member, be sure to get the bootleg version. It's clocking in at over an hour and 42 minutes right now of content just for our members. Now, links to everything we talked about today, those are over at linuxunplugged.com/639. Woo! Woo, almost to 640. How about that? Also, our RSS feed, our contact form, all that good stuff. Matrix Room, all linked over there. You can find it. It's a website. It's got links. You're going to love it. Thank you so much for joining us on this week's episode of Your Unplugged Program. And we're going to see you right back here next Tuesday, as in...

0: Today's topic has me wondering, I just want to ask you two boys, if Ubuntu, say, years ago, had developed their own rolling distro, do you think it might have kept you on Ubuntu proper if there was an official Ubuntu rolling release?
1: Not on my, I don't know, Play or like primary workstation, you know, like my Linuxing environment, but for supplemental systems, maybe a workstation where I do a lot of stuff with containers or virtual machines, it's kind of compelling.
0: I think we'd use it on some of our Ubuntu-based servers.
1: Yeah.
0: What about you, Brent? Do you think it might have kept you around? Because I know one of the things that drew you to Tumbleweed is the rolling aspect.
2: I think I definitely would have switched to it because that's the exact trajectory I took without having an Ubuntu-based option. So I think they missed out on grabbing me there.

0: Hello, friends, and welcome back to your weekly Linux talk show. My name is Chris.
1: My name is Wes.
2: And my name is Brent.
0: Hello, gentlemen. We're coming up on the show today. Meet the first official release of Rhino Linux. It's a rolling Ubuntu distro with some very special tricks. We'll dig into what they're doing differently that's kind of next generation, and then we'll round out the shows with some boosts, some picks, and a lot more. So let's say good morning to our friends over at Tailscale.com/unplugged. 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Hello, Virtual Lug.
3: Hello.
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5: Hey, Wes, and hello, Brent.
0: Hello. It's nice to be back with you. We missed you last week. We were pre-recording. And now we're back together again.
1: It feels right.
0: Live streaming like we were meant to. So we want to talk about Rhino Linux this week. It's gotten a lot of attention because it just left beta. Now, if this sounds familiar, you might remember that it almost started as a bit of a lark on the Ubuntu podcast as a script to kind of ride Ubuntu development channel. You know, it's been about a year and the team has been working for a solid 10 months on developing this into its own unique distribution. And here's how they pitch it. They say, Rhino Linux reinvents the Ubuntu experience as a rolling release distribution atop a stable desktop environment. And then they have Pakstall, at the very heart of the distribution, that provides essential packages such as the Linux kernel, Firefox, and Rhino Linux-specific applications and theming, which we'll get into in a little bit. And they make it available for various ARM devices, including generic ARM, Raspberry Pi, the Pine devices. And of course, they make it available for x86 devices. And I'm curious, when this idea was pitched to you guys, what was your very first impressions? Did you roll your eyes? Were you immediately interested when you heard about Rhino Linux?
1: Okay, interested, kind of for the reasons you were hitting on in the pre-show, but also skeptical. And I don't know, it felt like enough of a toy that I felt like I could, you know, it was interesting to read about, glad that people were playing with it, but kind of could leave it there.
2: Yeah, my very first impression before digging into it was exactly that, skeptical and thinking, oh yeah, this is just another project that's trying to turn Ubuntu into something it's not. And I think it's safe to say that feeling changed for all the reasons we'll explore.
0: Yeah, I was about there as well. I think that kind of, you guys summarized kind of where I was at. And I have a theory that I've kind of been chewing on in the back of my mind that I feel like the next generation of distributions are building a suite of tooling around them. Arch really showed the way with this, with the AUR, and NixOS takes it to a whole other degree. And there's other projects out there with similar kind of ideas. And what Rhino is doing is they have some secret sauce with their meta package manager called Rhino Package and their Pakstall. So we have a couple of different tools here. So let's start with Pakstall. That's basically AUR for Ubuntu. In fact, I'm fairly positive you can install this on just Ubuntu and you can have an AUR-like experience.
1: Yeah, I mean, what's impressive about a lot of this stuff is it's just some nice shell scripts. Like, you go take a look at the Pakstall repo and you'll go see Pakstall, the program, a big old command line application that really, I mean, looks great, works well, it's very quick, it's minimal.
0: Pulls in the right tool.
1: Mm-hmm.
0: Yeah, and one of the things it'll do is it can install files essentially, paraphrasing, but right from a GitHub repo. It can look at what's there based on that build a dev package and install that. And then you can, like, I installed NeoFetch from the GitHub repo. And so it's as fresh as NeoFetch gets. And that's pretty nice.
1: Yeah, they say they support binary. So, like, you can get Firefox-bin this way, which just downloads the tarball you get if you go to, you know, Mozilla's website and go download Firefox.
0: And then, like, a package manager should, it keeps it up to date.
1: Right.
0: Keeps current.
1: Or you can use Git, app image, you can build stuff, and of course, .deb packages too.
0: Yeah. And the repository is based sort of like Nix packages, so they've taken some learnings from there. And then there's Rhino package, which is really part of their special sauce. This is a meta package manager, and this is trying to solve the XKCD problem of too many standards. Rhino package combines app, Pakstall, which we just talked about, Flatpak, and Snap into one UI where you can search, install, uninstall, upgrade all of those things from one package manager. And they really nail it. So it's one thing to say it. It's another thing to actually use it. Now, there's a couple bugs when I was using it, but the output and the way it manages and displays everything and the way it gives you choices, it's kind of AUR-like. It gives you choices if you want to review the install script, and then it asks you which source you want to pull from, and you can say repository or Git or Flatpak or Snap, and then it goes off and it does its thing, and it doesn't bother you after that. And then it just keeps it current from there. And so as a user, you don't really have to worry, did they snap this? Did they Flatpak this? Is it a deb? You could just choose the defaults. You could be, it'll just tell you what your options are, and you can be picky at that point. It actually does the job they set out to do.
1: It's nice, too, because, I mean, I find myself between the, you know, whatever repositories are available by default for just base level tooling, and then, you know, the sort of essential core flat packs that get me my, you know, communications platforms and apps and packaged Electron apps and all that kind of garbage on the system. It always feels like two separate endeavors. It's nice to have that presented as a semi-unified front end, at least in the sense where I kind of do just want to update things. I want to install it, and for the most part, I don't care. Or the option I want is the default.
0: Yeah, like NeoFetch. I just want YTDLP. I just want the latest one. Whichever package format gets that to me, fine. And this just takes care of that. When I was saying that theory I'm chewing on about like an ecosystem kind of, or a suite of tools, they have that here. You could create, it's really easy to create a quick repository for Rhino. And now you can get something installed on your rolling Ubuntu base. Like, they have that next level of tooling that distributions didn't used to provide that is now becoming more common with the modern distributions. They're launching with some of that right out of the gate with Rhino. And so if a community digs their teeth into this, there's a lot for them to work with. There's a lot for them to build with that Rhino comes with. And I think that's worth underscoring, because if you look at the uphill battle for new distributions and what they can provide to get people to adopt, it's that tooling where people can manage their systems and, you know, maybe have the dream one day of an Ubuntu rolling workstation that you use for development or you use for managing your systems. And if Rhino brings in this extra tooling on top of that, that can the community can then use to build value on top of that, it could really kind of take off. It could really kind of create its own little ecosystem.
1: Yeah, that's what I was kind of impressed with so far, just looking at the Packstall available packages, you know? Let's see, I think I was looking here. It's not the perfect measure, but in their Packstall programs repo, there's 459 at least packages in there. And it's, you know, it's a wide array of options. A lot of popular software. There's stuff like Pipewire in there. And it's very similar to the kind of script you'd write, like the package build from Arch's AUR. So it's pretty simple. I mean, if it's a kind of program that is often installed and built for Linux, you know, like a make install, or just has a build file that tells you how to build it, it's pretty natural to translate that. Now, it doesn't have anything anywhere near the, you know, the fancy stuff of Nix or anything. But for, you know, power users, developers, people who might be interested in having a rolling Ubuntu that has more up-to-date things and cares about what software and having up-to-date software, having that low friction to just be like, okay, well, maybe it's not there yet, but look, I can just copy this simple-looking file from an app that's in there already, pretty easily get going myself.
2: Wes, what's your sense in that regard of the possibility of even taking some of those package files from the AUR and just converting them into this new Packstall format? Like, should those two projects think about maybe in the future becoming one, or is it just one piggybacking off the other? Are they two separate, very separate things?
1: I suppose they probably have some different underlying, you know, the systems they're planned to build on top of are different. Packstall definitely, you know, exists in a post AUR world. So I think they've made some different choices, have some different priorities, probably also are trying to support a wider and different array of things than the sort of Arch simplicity would care to go along with. But you're right, you might be able to maybe not entirely automated, but perhaps entirely automated or with the help of AI or just a handy script. Imagine you could move a lot of things over pretty easily.
0: So there's some of the tooling, and to their credit, they also have some documentation around this stuff, which you can go read and wrap your head around how these things work. It's thin, but it's there, and it gets you what you need to know. And then their kind of last bit of special sauce, other than the fact that it's a rolling Ubuntu release, is they have what they call the unicorn desktop. They say it has the look and feel of GNOME with an XFCE base. And if we showed you a screenshot, and we'll have links in the show notes, of this desktop, you would look at it, and I think you would probably think it is GNOME 3. They have a dock along the side, they've implemented a lot of the same themes, and they've used uLauncher as the launcher, which is a fantastic fast launcher. And they have a look and feel that is very, very modern with vertical workspaces. And because it's XFCE, it's blazing fast. It's a nice base. Wes, you're running it right now. And, I mean, it was your first experience like mine. It's like, well, this is really snappy. It really hauls.
1: Oh, yeah. No, for sure. What was nice is I started using it in a VM and then kind of upgraded to running it on my full system. And it performed well in both, mm-hmm. You know, it just kind of fit. I didn't feel like I was sacrificing anything. It's not like the flashiest environment in terms of like, you know, window animations or anything like that. But the trade-off there is it still looks nice and things just pop up and disappear when you want them to.
0: Yeah. Yeah. It's a really solid implementation. And we have a lot of thoughts. We all three used it for the week and we want to share those with you. And we'll have some links in the show notes too if you get interested to their quick start guide and their ISO builder. 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I just recently spun up an IPFS podcasting node. I'll tell you more about that in a bit, but you got to go check out the exciting news because Linode is now part of Akamai. 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
2: Well, I gave it a spin this week, and I found some bugs, but that's not, I don't think that's too surprising. I mean, this project is relatively, let's say relatively new, and it's a really cool thing they're doing. One of the bugs I ran into, though, I was a little disappointed. I always try to install these systems with some encryption on the back end, good old Lux encryption. And one of the sneaky reasons I do that is because often, actually, it can be broken. And this time around, I just could never get the system booting. It would set it up, and I was able to unlock the original crypt when booting, but then the system never actually found it, and I complained about it. There's just probably a slight configuration something going on there. I don't know if that's Ubuntu's fault or if it's Rhino's fault, but there's a little something there. But that led me to something else that I think was a little discouraging, because I thought, well, this is a great opportunity for me to get involved and write maybe a little issue to try to help the project. And
0: good man.
2: You know, this is an exciting project. I'd love to get involved even in small little ways. But I had a really hard time finding a bug tracker. I eventually did find one on their website, rhinolinux.org/tracker. But I can't really tell what the back end is here. They kind of suggest, you know, you can either join the Discord or send a message in the relevant channels or use a form, which I guess I wasn't expecting. I was expecting to have, you know, GitHub trackers and things like that. So I'm curious about that design decision, but it actually ended up meaning that I kind of gave up with issuing, you know, a bug report and trying to help, the project is relatively small, but I hope they can find a way to make it maybe a little bit more friendly. I'm curious if you guys tried that at all. Is it just me?
0: This form they're using to submit the bug it's interesting, and I understand the motivation. So it's using cryptpad.fr, and it takes a moment to load. Like, it has to like build its whole UI, and I can tell they're doing this because they want certain information that they just need to know, like architecture. What version are you on? When did this occur? They have certain questions that they want you to answer before you can submit it, just to sort of filter it out and, you know, probably differentiate signal from noise. But it doesn't really lend itself to the average sort of everyday go to GitHub, open an issue workflow that thousands of users are now trained to do. And when you introduce friction like that and you kind of deviate from the norm, sometimes for the better, but when you do, there will be friction. You will lose some people. It's just the nature of the beast. So, yeah, I get it. Seven questions you have to answer in order to submit it to?
2: Well, and the page on their website that kind of leads you to this tracker says past issues, and they've only got about four that were mentioned. Yeah. So maybe they should look at that. I think there is a huge community of people who are using, you know, GitLabs and GitHubs and things like that. Mm-hmm. It's pretty well established. And I think they're using it for development as well, if I, you know, did my investigations right. So I'm just curious about that choice. And
0: it looks like the project is very Discord focused for discussion. And I could totally understand, for a small team, inevitably build a workflow around discussing bugs in those channels. And so you just kind of tell other people, yeah, join our Discord to report an issue. And it just seems natural, because you've been using it all along. But when the project gets to a next level and people start taking an interest, some of them don't want to play around with Discord. You know, they want to file a quick bug because it turns out the home encryption option is busted. They don't really want to set up Discord. And I get though, when it's a small team, why they would lean that way. So you've seen a lot of projects. They used to try to make public Slacks. Remember, that was a fad for a while.
1: Oh, yeah. Right.
0: Yeah, that's all died off now. But that's good, though. I mean, keep an eye on it, Brent. So you bumped into some bugs, had some issues submitting those.
2: Yeah, I would say nothing major. Like, that encryption thing is going to hit a, you know, small percentage of users. And I'm sure it's fixable if I wanted to dive into it a little bit more to just, you know, change a configuration file here or there. So I think likely it's maybe not even the project. Maybe it's on the Ubuntu side, but it's something that, you know, needs a little attention. So then I went and installed it like usual, and same reaction as you guys, super snappy, even in a VM. And I was very, very impressed, especially by the interface. I will admit, I haven't used XFCE in quite a while, and I was used to a very different paradigm. And this, I had to kind of check three times through our notes to make sure this was actually XFCE. Very polished and really, really beautiful.
0: Yeah. And it's nice because it's modern, right? Everything's really new in there. You got a pretty decent recent Linux kernel in there. You've got really nice up-to-date themes like Yaru Dark and elementary XFCE Darker. And then they clearly understand the XFCE desktop environment and know how to massage it and combine it with ULauncher. That's a recipe for success with XFCE. That's what we do here. We have one XFCE system. It's ULauncher.
1: It really wasn't until I tried to do a little bit more, or wanted sort of naturally to do a little bit more fancy window management stuff, that I was like, oh, right, XFCE. Right. Okay, yeah, that's where this is going to fall down for me. But, I mean, that took me a little while to get there.
0: You know where I could really see this be awesome is I always dream about, like, a cloud-based desktop instance.
1: This would be great for that.
0: Oh, yes. Yeah. And a lot of times I only use them a few times a year. And so it's like, by the time I go to use them, it's like, oh, a whole new release is out.
1: Easy snapshots too. Just sort of snapshot it. If you have any issues, roll
0: and
1: back.
0: The XFCE desktop works fantastic in a remote session. So it just, I mean, this could be the cloud desktop OS for me. But so Wes, you gave it a go. I know you got to play around with some of the tooling.
1: Yeah, I'm impressed with, you know, you kind of touched on all the tools they're using and providing and just exist now in the Linux ecosystem. And it kind of reminds me of like how far a small team of dedicated folks can really go because of that. You know, like the installers were using a lot of the Calamari stuff, which a lot of distros can just sort of take advantage and don't have to reinvent the wheel. The builder for the image building system uses Live Build, which was created by Debian. And then there's a bunch of shell scripts for automation, which came from vanilla OS. So it's just kind of neat to see all these different pieces combined together into what still feels like a nice system.
0: Yeah.
1: I do think I'm kind of spoiled by like the Nick's approach of, you know, the isolation, the way it kind of layers on top in an immutable and light fashion. So I wonder long term, what's it like to just install in the apt and depackaged sense? And it, with Packstall, how old is all that mesh on a single system? If I'm just pulling in random stuff from Git and from some dev packages and from the apt repos, and then those are getting rolling updates. And
0: or what happens if you're pulling it from a repo, a GitHub repo that goes away? How does it? Those are all kind of like longer term. As you use it, you discover that kind of stuff. I also think we also kind of had questions around, and I know, I think Wes, you had one of the better phrasings of the question of sort of what's the story around the security of the source packages, right? Because it's based on Ubuntu Development's branch, and Canonical isn't really targeting that branch for production use. I'm not even sure what their security policies are for there. You had articulated some questions around that.
1: Yeah, I mean, I wonder, it's just, if you're using stuff in a non-standard way, are you going to run into edge cases that just didn't get ironed out? Or does the process assume that because you're building traditionally towards these ironed out, you know, like coherently tested packages,
0: right?
1: Does that mean that there's, you know, flux or changes that need to be integrated or plan to be integrated that wouldn't happen if you were aligned on shipping more vanilla packages from the start?
0: Yeah, I think, you know, maybe that's the role of the team, though, right, is to sort of be that buffer that sort of susses that stuff out before they ship it to their repo.
1: At least, I think, at least with Packstall and Co., you know, you have access to all the Git things, so you could, you wouldn't have access to maybe like a easy patched stable release of something, but you could roll forward for the key stuff that you like are really trying to track for security.
0: Yeah, it's... It seems like if the team can keep it going and they can catch that kind of stuff where Canonical's throwing something in there in maybe a semi-broken state because they know another thing's going to be coming along that fixes it and they're not shipping until that happens. Like, if they can catch those types of edge cases and scenarios before it ships to end users and act as that buffer, and they can keep it up at a, you know, pretty high clip, that I think will be the recipe for success.
2: I would imagine in that process, they could align with Canonical a little bit, because if they're, you know, finding bugs or have an incentive to try to fix them a little sooner in the pipeline, there could be a relationship there as well.
0: I don't think it's going to happen. I don't think this is the way Canonical works, but I think they should lean into this so hard, because the real hard truth is there is more than a handful of Canonical employees that daily drive Arch, even at Canonical's offices. And a lot of the people they hire that are in the Linux space that they bring on are Arch users that they then are asking to switch to Ubuntu. And there is a clear marketplace for something like this for the higher end developers and workstation users that do play an important role in Ubuntu's user base. And if this was looked upon as a blessed project, I think it would bring a lot of modern and, you know, kind of a new light on the, like a new option for Ubuntu users that's sort of like the top tier, aspire tier. This is like this is the tier of Ubuntu you kind of aspire to. And when you become like an Ubuntu baller, you know, you go to this rolling tier with all these extra tooling and, you know, you can just live out your Ubuntu bearded life there. But without it, without something like this, they're bleeding even their own employees. So it's, they got it. But I just, my gut tells me that because it's not on board with snaps, because it enables Flatpaks and GitHub installs, and
1: hey, you can enable snaps. You know, snaps are part of the integrated package.
0: Yeah, it's a comprehensive set of tools. I really like that. There's a lot there for the community to sink their teeth into if it gets good traction. By my count, it's like a team of five, which is a sizable little number for this type of project, but it is that high bus factor number as well. There's a lot of bus factor there.
2: How many in, say, the Asahi team, for instance?
0: Depending on how you count it, I think three or so or four. It just depends on if you count some people twice.
2: Not uncommon for a project trying to do something like this.
0: Yeah. It in some ways, there's a law in software development where you add more bodies and it actually just slows things down. And if you consider that, say, 70% of the work or more is being done by Debian, and then, you know, somewhere in that range, another huge slice of the pie is being done by Canonical, then they can kind of take that leading edge, and then that team of five can kind of harness it into this.
1: It's interesting noticing, like, kind of all playing, like, the different hats, you know, that you got the lead developer of Packstall helping out with, like, with a bunch of stuff, and then someone got involved primarily to do like the branding and then ended up having a bunch of expertise helping getting all the image builds going. And
0: yeah.
1: So it is, it seems like an exciting project. You can tell there's a lot of energy. Some of the folks behind it had already been, you know, using scripts or other approaches to use Ubuntu development releases already.
0: Right. That's really kind of how this started.
1: Yeah, exactly. So that part at least sort of buffers my fears. I stated earlier, like it's probably a lot of potential places it could go wrong, but also in practice, it probably works pretty well.
0: I think it is worth just giving a little airtime to Brent's concern there. You had, you know, a couple of questions in your last one there, Brent, was how do we know if we consider this more or less secure, right?
2: Well, and also from a stability point of view, because my experience with rolling releases, which I'm challenging currently on my current system here on Tumbleweed, is, you know, eventually they just kind of start breaking in little pieces, because with a rolling release, you know, there's these edge cases that come in, or you haven't updated in 3 months because you're a, you know, bad administrator of your own system, and then all of a sudden you update and there's some weird things along that path. But it seems to me like, you know, the development branch in Ubuntu was never really meant to be used like this, where, say, something like Arch or Tumbleweed was designed to be released this way. So I guess we need a long-term sort of review of this to see how stable it is over time. You know, we
1: have a community volunteer.
0: I think so. There you go, Brent. Oh. You got yourself a new rolling distro.
1: I'm going to sign this week.
2: Look what I did.
0: I'd be open to hearing the development team's thoughts on that. We did reach out via Matrix, but didn't hear back before we sat down to record.
2: You should have tried Discord.
0: I guess so. Yeah, I guess so. I probably should have.
1: You know, I think we have some work to do, though, because I'd say, I think you agree, but my rolling experience is somewhat the opposite of Brent's.
0: You're right. Thank you.
1: Most stable, long-lived systems have been.
0: Yeah, rolling. I mean, I do agree there's been times where I've had to do a little fix here and there.
1: Oh, of course. That's just part of the maintenance.
0: You know, my go-to example is this 18.04 install that has been upgraded over the years to current Ubuntu. And at least twice a year, Grub or something breaks, and I end up having to recover it. And it's, and they're all based on LTSs.
1: Yeah.
0: So it happens to any long-term install, well, except for Nix.
2: Yeah, that said, I've learned the most about Linux running rolling releases. Mm-hmm. I mean, there's that caveat, yeah. You know, if you want to become a better Linux steward, then run it.
0: I mean, I'm not kidding when I say it's like, it's for Ubuntu users that want to stretch their legs a little bit.
2: Yeah, I agree. And I think that's actually a good thing. In this case, I suppose I worry a little because you don't have the resources like the Arch Wiki, for instance, so that when things do go slightly awry, where do you turn for a little advice?
0: That's true, but there is so much Ubuntu documentation. I grant you this, you know, you'd be on a really leading edge, so you'd have less documentation, but there's so much community around Ubuntu. I mean, that's really truly one of the benefits of using Ubuntu.
1: You might then need to know, like, you probably want to have some ideas of how it works if you're going to use it, because you might then want to understand, like, am I getting this from the GitHub directly from the project, or am I getting the Ubuntu version from somewhere?
0: Yeah. Probably worth reviewing the documentation links and the quick start guide that we have, because it is a little bit different beast with some powerful tools, but the documentation isn't super thick. You'll get through it in a couple of minutes, and I think you're probably going to have a good time. Collide.com/unplugged. 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Unfortunately, it's employees typically. It's not really their fault. Maybe it's lack software updates. Maybe they got their credentials phished. 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
2: Well, as you all know, I've recently returned from Berlin, but while there, this time around, since I screwed it up my first time back in March, I actually was able to attend the NixOS meetup that happens at Seabase, that like alien underground bunker crashed space station maker hacker space that is such a great place to be in. This time I made it and I was like early. Well, I thought I was, but Chris, you guys have to experience this. I know I said this exact same thing last time.
0: I can tell I do, though. And I'm such a spaceship, Star Trek, you know, sci-fi nerd, too. You know, I just love it.
2: Well, what's really great about it is to get to the front door, which I shouldn't call it a front door because it's like a really hidden door that if you are going there for the first time, you'll never find.
0: You have so to, if you like, don't know, you can't even find the entrance.
2: Well, that's, I think, part of the charm, right? You need to be guided by another member into the space. And that actually is a lovely experience in many ways.
0: That's fun, yeah.
2: This time around, though, I, you know, wasn't arriving in the dark, so that was nice. And I was arriving sort of right at golden hour. And, you know, the path to get there, you have to walk along the river, and there's like a train on the other side of the river just going by. It's very, very, very Berlin-esque, let's call it. And but just as I got there, it's just like such a friendly environment. And so I met some new people. Christian is someone I met there. And I think we did a pretty good job at converting him into a new listener. But I grabbed a few clips that I thought I'd share. Well, I'm here at Seabase, and I made it to the NixOS meetup this time, but I'm meeting some new friends. Can you introduce yourself and give us an idea of where we are and what we're doing?
3: Yeah, sure. Hi, I'm Christian. I'm a software developer located in Berlin. So software developing is my day job. And I come to Seabase like every week. By now, and I started like half a year ago. A friend pulled me in and asked me to go to the NixOS meetup, since we are both using NixOS, and yeah, it just caught us, and it's so nice to be around here.
4: Lovely. And how would you describe Seabase if you had to describe it in a few sentences?
3: Well, Seabase is just a bunch of nerds sitting together, having a good time, and you can ask every freaking question. Like, the dumber, the better. So if you have problems with your NixOS, or if you struggle to install Linux all along, just come to Seabase. You'll probably find someone to give you a good advice.
4: Lovely. And so I think this particular NixOS meetup is a little different because we're sat outside. There's the river to our, you know, to your back, and the trains are going by. It's actually a lovely scene. There are laptops everywhere on all the picnic tables and tons of people just hanging out. I would imagine that's a little different for a NixOS meetup, usually not outside.
3: So actually not. So actually it's like in the winter we get inside, but in the summer it's nicer out here. So we sit outside. But of course, in front of our laptops.
4: Lovely. And so you have something to show us. Can you walk us through what you're about to show us and then give us an idea of what it solves for you?
3: Yeah. Okay. So about 3 years ago by now, I started tinkering with my operating system. By then it was Arch. Now it is NixOS. And so I took my operating system, plugged on a window manager like Sway and some other stuff, and I designed the whole system just to use as much screen space of a laptop as possible, because like if you look at macOS or Windows, they are always like bars everywhere taking a screen space. So I designed it no screen space for bars and put everything of these bars inside of a launcher. Like, you know, probably know Spotlight Search of macOS, and think Spotlight Search, but extended by all the stuff you normally would have in your bars, like switching windows, opening applications, using your clock, and yeah, much more, as far as you can think. So I took a launcher system by System 76. They built this backend for desktop launchers, and it's extendable, and you can build plugins for it. So I built a bunch of plugins for it, and now I have this launcher, which basically can do everything that your bars normally would.
4: Nice. And how long have you been working on this?
3: So the system itself, like, probably 3 years by now, and on NixOS, like, 1 year, and the launcher, like, half a year.
4: Can you tell me why you chose something from System 76 that they were building specifically? Because I would imagine it wasn't the only option out there.
3: So before I used Rofi with a bunch of plugins, but it started getting slower and slower. And so I looked for a new option, and actually someone from Seabase introduced me to the solution from System 76, and it's quite nice, actually. And it's open source, so I contribute a bunch of fixes, and it's cool.
4: Lovely. Well, thank you from everyone for doing that, you know, doing your little part to help everyone out.
0: That's so great that he could customize it and extend it the way he wants. And, you know, it just makes me smile that we have the type in our audience. It's like, I want to maximize this laptop screen space, the most screen space possible. Put the clock in the launcher.
2: It was so impressive. Like, it was one of those moments, Chris, you've definitely been here, where he's like, oh yeah, here, I'll just show you. I was like, wait. Let me get the recorder out.
0: Yep.
2: And it was, yeah, really neat to see in person. I recorded another little clip that maybe we'll play in the post show or for the members, that he just dives in a little bit about what this can do. But the launcher can bring up like your Git repositories if you want to jump into them really quickly. And there's some really cool features there. So it's a neat project, definitely. We've linked to his repository, which you may have noticed is about 44.3% Rust based.
1: Yeah, it's also got a Nix flake, so it seems like it should be pretty easy to try.
0: Oh boy, talk about our two favorite flavors put together.
2: Christian is our kind of people. That said, we had other friends join to the meetup, which was really, really fun. So some familiar faces, but it didn't really go that well for us.
4: Okay, well, I have a little story. I brought my laptop to get fixed because the hinges were a little not quite right, but I didn't have any tools. But this fine gentleman to my left brought some tools. Can you introduce yourself again? We met last time I was here, but you're here again.
6: Sure. My name is Sandro. I am a software developer, like I guess most people here. So yeah, I met Brent the last time he was in Berlin. Today he asked me to bring some tools, and it turns out more people actually needed them.
4: Yeah, so I brought my laptop. We had it half apart and decided maybe outside on a picnic table in the dark wasn't quite the right place to take it all apart. But Pavel, your laptop is blinking beside me. The keyboard light is coming on and off. What is happening here?
7: Yeah, I had lots of plans and projects to tinker with on the NixOS meetup, but unfortunately my laptop won't turn on, like, at all.
4: And we took it apart and believe it may be a power issue. Is that what you think?
7: I think it's power cycling all the time. So that's why the keyboard's blinking. And yeah, we're out of ideas, basically. I put NixOS on it a few days ago. And now I will probably have to buy a new laptop and redo everything. But, but you know, we have great conversations here, so no time lost.
4: I love how you have a sticker on your blinking laptop that just says, should be fine.
7: It's the LTT sticker. Should be fine. Goes nice with all my other stickers, of JB stickers on my servers.
4: Yeah.
7: Big fan.
4: Lovely. And How come you don't have your laptop out? What happened over here?
6: So yeah, I brought a laptop, but unfortunately when I snatched my things, when I was running late, I took the wrong one. So yeah, I brought my works laptop. So yeah, with three people without one functioning laptop. That's
4: we have failed the NixOS meetup. Maybe next time.
0: I mean, you know what, Brett? It happens.
2: I mean, a perfect adventure, right? I think. So we had a good time, and instead we got a whole tour of Seabase again, which I think is the third tour I go on. Is different every single time. You know, it depends who's taking you around, and there's so many tales and lots of history. So I would say if you're in the area, you definitely have to check out Seabase. If you're at all interested in NixOS or just hanging out with people every single week on a Tuesday, they do this NixOS meetup. So even if you're not into NixOS, just show up. It's a good group of people. As a reminder, I think next time maybe I'll have a functioning laptop at the NixOS meetup. I'm headed back to Berlin in September and am planning on hosting another one of these lovely JB meetups. September 8th, it will likely be at Nextcloud again. And the reason I'm in town is for the Nextcloud conference, which is happening September 16 to 17. So if you're in the area interested in throwing a lightning talk into that conference, please do. We'd love to have you.
0: Meetup details, of course, at meetup.com/JupiterBroadcasting. Boys, it's been a while since I brought out the old soapbox, but I want to take a moment and touch on free software and value for value sustainability and zoom out to the big picture. If you look at the big picture, I don't think it's ridiculous to say that the free software ecosystem lives and dies on ideas. Everything that gets created is an idea. And I have felt for a while now, but I feel more strongly than ever, that one of the roles in that, I guess, ecosystem for Jupiter Broadcasting is consensus generation. Nearly all the companies that we talk about, all the projects, almost all of them listen to the show. Take that in for just a minute. Think about that. We're trying to help those developers, the CTOs who are maybe not actually super technical, and of course, all of the end users. We want everybody to reach a logical consensus, informed, logical consensus on the topics we discuss. And sometimes we're having fun, but sometimes it's pretty serious. And I think the history of the show speaks to that. And I think it's kind of obvious, but I'm going to say it. Too much commercial influence on that ecosystem can be toxic. It can encourage certain ideas, hype certain ideas, and suppress other ideas. I have seen this. I know this to my core. And that's really why, at great personal expense, I bought Jupiter Broadcasting back. It meant a lifestyle change for me. That's my choice. That's my contribution. I'm not complaining. But I made that life-changing choice because after 18 years of doing this, I've come to the unshakable conclusion that a company will do whatever it must to survive. And that means the way that works, what ends up happening there is your biggest customer must be made happy, or customers, depending on how it shakes out. And a lot of times, especially in media production, that manifests in really quiet ways because they don't really want you to know about this uncomfortable truth. So it's really kind of quiet. And I could give you hundreds of examples, but just going back to most recently, this most recent round of Rocky coverage and Alma coverage and the Red Hat source changes, some of the more vocal and prominent actors in that space have been paid by CIQ, or at least have a long-term ongoing relationship with CIQ. But they didn't disclose that when they were writing or discussing Rocky Linux. I bought JB back because the only solution is the audience has to be the largest customer. So that way the business, or I don't know, maybe it's a community, or it's a team, or it's a group, or maybe it's an open source project. The focus of the content will naturally align to the built-in incentives of the group or the people that are making that content. That's just the reality. And the truth is right now it's a really, really tough time in advertising land. If your podcast or your project is made possible through sponsorship, certain lines that would never have been crossed a year ago are being leaped over right now. And I really do hate to say this, but I was right. I warned for more than a year that this pain was coming. And I tried to onboard as many people who would listen to me to solutions outside that system. But a lot of the content creators out there doubled down on a system that's failing, some of the more prominent ones in the podcasting space. And those systems, they force middlemen. They force compromise. Just not overtly, but through the incentives of those systems. And having a middleman in there is always third-party risk. For example, Patreon just went through weeks of high decline rates. They moved their payment processor from California to Dublin to save some money, but that ended up flagging fraud on a bunch of U.S. accounts, some report as high as 30% decline rate in the U.S. I think they've gotten that from what I read from various content creators down to like 5% now. But imagine that. Just take that in at a moment when the ad market is drying up and there is so much pain being felt there. Patreon shits the bed. It's third-party risk having them in the middle. And any kind of platform that has responsibilities is going to restrict certain types of content, and because they have incentives and their own strategy taxes, they limit flexibility. One of the reasons we had to leave the Patreon platform is we couldn't deliver the things we wanted to deliver to our audience. They were restricting us. So we're on a path between our memberships and our boost to solve this. But it has to be sustained. So if you get value from an episode, please consider boosting or becoming a member. If you feel the community got some value and you think that message should be amplified, please consider boosting that episode. That's a great way to say plus one to that message. And of course, support the show.
8: And now it is time for Le Boost.
1: In at six boosts in with 85,435 sats. Here's some value back for the privacy discussion, which gave me a few new projects to try out. Also, the amount represents the zip for the closest town in Germany.
0: Did you bring the map?
1: Yeah, got it here right in my back pocket.
0: Attaboy, Wes.
1: Closing in. Yeah, this is a postal code in Erding in the state of Bavaria.
0: Hello, Erding. Thank you for boosting in, and at six, you are our baller this week.
2: Deano boosted in with 23,222 sats. Is that like an upgraded duck?
0: Yeah, is that like a duck plus one?
2: A mighty duck, perhaps?
0: I'll give him a McDuck.
9: Things are looking up for old McDuck.
2: Thanks for the privacy info in the last episode. I wanted to give my vote for Fastmail. I migrated from Gmail, and Fastmail has easily covered my Gmail use. The mobile app works well, and the integration with Bitwarden to generate massed emails is awesome. Definitely worth a try. By the way, the last four digits is my postal code, and this is my first boost from Castomatic. Take care, guys, and please keep doing what you do.
0: While Wes looks it up on the map, I'll just say I did a quick little check-in on Castomatic.

0: Okay, I got that wrong. I was sure you had connived that one.
1: Appreciate it, sir. Thank you.
0: Retro Penguin boosts in with 28,000 sats.
1: Right on the nose.
0: Hey, team, longtime listener, first time booster.
1: Hey, hey.
0: Thanks for the privacy-focused episode. I wanted to add some things I've run into over the last couple of years in regards to privacy. In my experience, I wasn't able to get NextDNS to work on top of Proton VPN.
1: Good to know.
0: Yeah, I could see sometimes, you know, multiple layers like that, they might be fighting each other for control. Pi-hole is amazing. A website called The Firebog has a solid list of block lists that are color-coded with how aggressive they are or how likely they might be to break something. And then if something does break, you can just always add that needed address back in.
1: Fireblog, that is a... I've been wondering where people go to get their lists. Where do you go to get that? So Fireblog sounds like it could be a great one. Thank you, sir. We really appreciate the support.
2: We received 2,000 Satoshis from Iraq, boosting in from Podverse. I loved giraffing for the 4 days I ran it, but no tap to pay was the deal breaker for me. I know it's not a privacy friendly service per se, but I've become too accustomed to being able to tap my phone to make payments.
1: Yeah, that and Android Auto.
0: Yeah, it's hard.
1: Are the two big ones.
0: It's hard.
1: Now, I'm not so sad about giving up the Google tap to pay because the Google tap to pay is so invasive that it's not really worth the trade off for me. But on the iPhone, I'm a lot more comfortable with their security model for tap to pay, and you can integrate it with the Cash App. So I can take Satoshis, load them into the Cash App, and then I can go and tap to pay and buy stuff with sats, essentially. And it's so slick. And it's all going over the Lightning Network instantaneously as I tap to pay. And I do miss that deeply with giraffing. And I'm going to El Salvador in November, and I'm taking my Pi-Zelle 7 and... You know, we're paying for everything with sats down there. And I'm going to be doing a lot of QR code scanning, man. A lot of QR code scanning.
0: Just get that practiced.
1: But I just am not comfortable with the Google Tap to Pay privacy model. So I've been willing to let it go. But man, do I feel you. That and Android Auto. Killers for me. Killers. But I somehow soldier on. The Golden Dragon, the show mascot, comes in with a row of ducks. And he just simply says, boost.
3: Boost.
1: Glad to know about the layers. The coin would be 3D printed and a bit thicker than a regular coin. Oh, a 3D printed LUP coin.
0: Okay.
1: I'd love to see an example of that dragon. You know, because we got to do the quality inspection. High quality products here on the
0: open. You turn program. Brent loose with it. He finds bugs.
1: No kidding. That's who you send it to.
2: Mm-hmm.
1: Yeah.
2: I'm in.
0: Hal was right. Boosts in with 2,100 sats.
1: Hello, sir. Using Podverse.
0: What do you mean as privacy as a human right? Are you saying there should be laws preventing people from collecting information on other people? So if someone was found to be collecting a lot of information about someone else, then they should go to jail? I just think privacy is important and people should learn how to use tools to protect their privacy. I don't think it's wrong to collect info.
1: When I say privacy is a human right, I sort of mean it as by default, you should have the right to keep certain things private. Like you shouldn't, it's not something that's granted to you by a company or a state. It is something that is endowed upon you at birth. As a human being, you have the right to keep certain things private. Maybe you're just a weirdo, or maybe you're a political dissident and you're bringing the revolution. But either way, you have the right to have privacy, I feel.
0: We also exist in a world that makes a bunch of laws and rules around information and what people do with it in terms of intellectual property and all that. So I think there's also maybe a reframing where you try to think more of like the information we're generating is something that we should have more by default, like access and control over.
1: And I think
0: in a more explicit way.
1: I think it's the key message, right, is be more aware of what you're putting out there and opt for privacy when you can. It doesn't necessarily mean going off grid per se. It just means be more aware of it. But, you know, I think too, like, for privacy, for me, it's I'm just kind of trying to bake everything I deploy from the future going forward with privacy built in, self-hosting, that kind of stuff. That's how I kind of look at it.
2: Faraday Fedora boosted in twice with some rows of ducks, which I think might have been maybe unintentional. But even then, thank you. Recently switched my email hosting to Proton. Their VPN also seems pretty solid. The drive, though, is lacking at the moment. There's no auto-sync for Android. And no Linux client. So fingers crossed, they give it some development love.
0: Well, thank you for the field report. I mean, those are the kind of little details that we need to know, and we'll be looking for as you try to slot those things in.
1: I feel like the thing that Proton Drive is really competing with for my use is, why not just encrypt locally

0: and put it on object storage of choice. Why do I need a drive? Why do I need a service? I already have like Linode object storage, and I'm pretty comfortable not only with their privacy settings that they have there, but if I just locally encrypt on both ends and decrypt locally, and what's stored on the object storage, I mean, it's not public. I feel like I don't even need something like Proton Drive, but I don't know. It's just crazy old Chris.
1: I suppose for folks not like hosting their own Nextcloud or other option,
0: yeah,
1: you know, and they want access to that, maybe quick, you know, take a quick view of it or edit it or something like that.
0: Or if you're, I guess maybe the implication is if on Windows or Mac it does sync. Mm. That could be handy.
2: I would imagine too, like a single login for all your privacy conscious services might be a nice handy feature.
0: High Five Connoisseur is back with 5,000 sats from the podcast index using Albi. Says, I really enjoyed the privacy discussion in this episode. We all need to take it seriously. I had one comment. The folks with less money who will have a harder time taking just the time to gain the knowledge to set up these free solutions. It's true. I don't have a good answer for this, but the privilege of having time and energy to learn is something we should all think about. Yeah, it's I didn't really touch on it in the show, but I really feel like there is going to be this digital divide of people who know about these privacy issues, data collection, know that there's services like Telegram or Signal or Simplex or Element, and people who just don't, and they get channeled into the defaults, and they're going to be preyed upon, and they're going to have information mined, and they're going to have potentially AI models to build around them to advertise to them better that are going to be integrated into their company profile. I mean, there's all kinds of things that are going to happen there they're totally unaware of.
1: Right.
0: And it's going to be essentially two groups of folks, the people who know and the people who don't know.
1: Right. And like you don't know what all is collected, and then you don't really have the full understanding of how that all can be used or might be used down the road.
0: Right.
1: And then you're not really aware that, like, because you're not aware that's happening, then you also aren't aware that there are other options or services might differentiate based on how much they use and for what of those things. You're just in the dark.
0: Yeah, it is complicated. And there is a bit of privilege understanding a bit of it. Thank you, High Five Connoisseur, for boosting with 5,000 sats.
1: Forward Humor sent us a row of ducks from Fountain.
0: Heyo. Hello, Forward Humor.
1: Brent, I want to hear more about your experiences with OpenSUSE Tumbleweed.
0: All right.
1: If I remember correctly, you're several months in on a daily grind usage now. I'm a little cautious on rolling releases for a daily driver workstation. How has it been? What kind of things have broken with updates, and have ButterFS snapshots been part of your stability arsenal? Is that via Snapper? Thanks for your feedback.
2: Well, we did touch on this a little earlier in the episode, and I will say I didn't give a very good review of Tumbleweed. That said, what is it like? Is it a year now I've been using Tumbleweed? I think like a couple months after I got the Dev 1. So I think it's been about a year now. And I will say, I did run into a few tricky points originally in the setup. Getting media to work reliably out of the box is a little tricky. So a few little things in the setup that were maybe, if you haven't used OpenSUSE very much, they're a little different. But once you got them set up, actually, I kind of forget that I'm running a rolling release, which is, I think, the point. Every time I update, it's a little bit more packages than if you were running, you know, a point-based system, an LTS or something like that. But honestly, it's been great. I haven't run into any issues. You asked about ButterFS snapshots and if that's been important for stability. I will say at this point, it's been insurance, but I haven't actually needed it, which is, I think, a good piece of review. That said, I did struggle a little bit, if you remember in some previous episodes, with syncing those ButterFS snapshots over SSH to, say, a backup server that I'm using. People find very, very good success at just plugging in a USB drive and doing it that way. Now, there may be something I'm missing there. So I still have a little bit of work to do to really get this system in a place that is optimal. I'm open to receiving links and tutorials from anyone who knows better than I do. But that said, it's been great. So I am at a place where I feel very comfortable recommending it, which I did last episode. So I think, if you're interested in a rolling release and you're interested in having ButterFS snapshots and you don't mind a little Tumbleweed, then give it a shot.
0: Yeah. I think when people try it out there, I think you generally can kind of get a sense of there's some engineering, real engineering that goes into SUSE.
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2: Hey guys, Just a reminder to everybody, the lack of data is still a fingerprint. It's still better to not have the data come in at all. It's still less data, but it's still easy to know when somebody isn't sending the data over. So if you always access YouTube with the same client, NewPipe, for instance, that itself becomes a fingerprint they can use and tie to your IP since it always has the very same behavior.
0: It's tricky. It is. Wes and I, to a lesser degree, have discussed the concept in the past of keeping some of these accounts around just to put some signal in there. A little bit of, you know, Gmail activity, you know, a little bit of social media activity. Just keep a little bit of signal. Just be really mindful about what you're putting in there.
2: You know, I read a little something about Simplex, and I don't know if this is true or not. We should verify this. But I read because their relay system kind of goes between several relays and several users that they actually inject a little bit of just noise signal in there just to add a little bit to the, I don't know, entropy of the entire system. I don't know if this is true, but to me it was like, oh, that actually sounds like it solves this problem in a really interesting way.
1: Remaking Eden boosts in with 10,000 sats. Brilliant episode as usual. I wanted to add in something I've been using every day for the past month, and it is incredibly easy to use with Tailscale and a Nanode. And we are linked to SearchNG, a free internet meta search engine which aggregates results from more than 70 search services. Users are neither tracked nor profiled. And it can be used over Tor for online anonymity.
0: Well, this looks worth checking out. docs.searxng.org. Of course, we'll have a link in the notes. This is pretty cool, Wes.
1: Yeah, Eden goes on to say, for me, I changed all my browsers to search using my Nanode Magic DNS, and now I can search Google and DuckDuckGo and a myriad of others without them fingerprinting me. If self-hosting isn't your thing, there are also public instances. Some do rate limit, though.
0: You know what would make this perfect? We need some suggestions. Boost in with some ideas. You need a great short domain name for this.
1: Yeah, where are you putting it on your network?
0: Yeah, we need something you could just type in, like you're going to Google or, you know, or Bing or whatever you do, DuckDuck. And you just need to be able to put it in the old browser and get access to it. That is so slick.
2: Do you mean like schmoozle.com or something like that? Like something really kind of close, yeah, but not quite, that you can
0: frugal
2: just...
0: Frugal dot, no.
2: Your Bonk? Fingers are used to most of it, but just one letter away?
0: Bonk would be hilarious. I think Bonk should be. I don't know. We need some suggestions in there. Thank you, everybody who boosts in. We had Scott who came in and recommended DuckDuckGo's tools on that same topic. And we also had 40 Dukes come in talking about PopOS tiling. We tried to cut it off around 2,000 sats just for runtime, but we had a total of 16 boosters and 17 boosts, and we made 197,044 sats. I'd love to see that go up a bit more next week. I actually have a question, too, if you're looking for an excuse to boost in, because it's heating up here in the studio, and I'm wondering, what's the hottest room temperature you've ran your gear at, like your home lab or your PC, and it survived? I'd also be curious to hear about stories where it got too hot and it died. But, you know, do you run your home servers when it's like 87, 90 degrees ambient temperature in the room?
1: When do you start to worry?
0: Yeah, when do you shut it off?
1: When do you start to sweat?
0: Let us know. If you'd like to boost in without switching apps, you go to getalbi.com, get the Albi extension, top that off either directly. 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Cast-O-Matic is fantastic for iOS. And we're really doubling down on some cool features in Office Hours. 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And that brings us to the end of this week's show. If you try out Rhino Linux, we'd love to know your thoughts on it or answer our initial question. If Ubuntu, and they'd say it was an official blessed release and they really nailed it, maybe they added some new tooling. 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There's going to be a call for a lot of community sponsors. If you'd like to get yourself a nice booth in a good spot, it's a pretty reasonable price, and we'd really like to see it go that way this year. And we're going to be doing some cooking. So bring your aprons, boys, because It's going to be a big old JB cookout, too.
1: I'm wearing mine already.
2: Can I bring my favorite spork?
0: You should definitely bring your favorite spork. Yeah. And your favorite apron. Maybe a hairnet.
2: Probably a chair.
0: Yeah. Well, I don't know if we'll do much sitting, but not a bad idea, of course. Links to everything we talked about today, those are at linuxunplugged.com/523. 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
0: 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Some fresh office hours are coming out. And of course, the ever and beloved Coda Radio. 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We appreciate you. You are our core. And thank you everybody who listens and shares the program. We really appreciate that too. Thanks so much for tuning in. We'll see you right back here

0: All right, I gotta get that soapbox out of here. Get that out of here. You know?
1: I'm just glad to see you've been using the soap.
0: Yeah, that, you know, well, you gotta get the soapbox from somewhere, so I had to buy the soap. It's just sitting over in the corner, though. But those boxes, they're so sturdy. You know,
1: and you smell nice.
2: That box is really clean, too. I'm impressed.
0: Yeah, I really think it's, you know.
2: I mean, for how much you use it, it's great.
0: It's really perfect. It really is. It's just the whole assembly is a bit much with the tabs and whatnot.
2: Did it come with instructions?
0: No. I had to watch a YouTube video. It was bad. I had to watch like 3 YouTube videos, you know, and of course they had to watch the whole, hey guys, like and subscribe. Ah.
2: Okay, so this clip is Christian's little launcher tool. He gave like an extended deep dive into actual usage. So a little bit of a taste of what it might be used for and what it can do.
3: So I was just tinkering with the theme, and so that's the current state of the search. So you can just search time, and it will show you your system time, or you search for Git repositories on your hard drive, and it will find them too. And actually, I built a small plugin for that, which launches my editor, my Git UI, and a terminal in this folder, so I can just start working on the project right away. Yeah.
2: Oh, that's actually really slick and lovely and simplistic. Like, it has a beautiful simplicity to it.
3: It is. And I don't know, if you put everything inside there, you'd save a lot of screen space, actually.
2: Do you have hopes for maybe the next feature that you're looking to integrate maybe in the next few months?
3: Actually, I would like to go more into system settings. Like, you know, all these setting stuff that GNOME gets you, or if you go to preferences on your Mac, like, all of that should be in this launcher too. Hmm. And I'm currently tinkering in a way of integrating all of these options in there.
2: Wonderful. Well, looking forward to it. Thanks for sharing.
0: Are these Linux guys and these NixOS enthusiasts that are just tweaking this to the ultimate custom install, are they like modern day car enthusiasts that would tinker and build these cool rigs and just build performance and do things that no average person would do, but for them it was just the ultimate machine? Is it like the next generation of that?
2: I think that's definitely the energy that was at this meetup. Far less like air compressors and lug nut guns and things like that. And less cursing too, which I think is a good thing. But there were certainly some experts. Listener Kenji was there again, has showed up, I think, to every meetup that we've had in Berlin, and introduced me to CBase a bunch of times. So just such a great person. So, but a deep expert on the topic as well, and was just helping all of us understand like further and further and further of what's possible with NixOS. I think, you know, we've become relatively expert-ish here on the show, but what I learned at this meetup is actually we don't know anything, and NixOS is capable of far more than we even realize in really beautiful ways.
1: Yeah, I was going to say, I think there's like a mad scientist or a wizard sort of energy as well, especially because you've got all the, especially with Nix things, like you have so many higher level primitives that have built in, right? Like you can, it's so easy to compile stuff. You can just emit templated text all over the place. You just have so much functionality and so many things at your disposal, like all of Nix packages to help you build the thing you're trying to do.
0: You might call them incantations.
1: Exactly. And then you just kind of have to string them together in the right way and
0: right.
1: Magic.
2: I've noticed the fans on the dev one aren't as like jumpy since this new install. Just putting that out there.
1: Isn't that nice?
0: Even is what you're saying. Even Kevin, is that?
2: Yeah, more smooth.
0: Not even Steven.
1: Smooth is.
0: Because, you know, Steven turned out to be an asshole. Even Kevin, that's what you want.

0: Hello, friends, and welcome back to your weekly Linux talk show. My name is Chris.
1: My name is Les.
2: And my name is Brent.
0: Hello, gentlemen, and good morning to our friends over at Tailscale. 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We love it. It's going to change your networking game. 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Well, coming up on the show today, we're going to complete our hero's journey and return to the village where our story begun 1 year ago, Brent's hometown of OpenSUSE. Yes, it's been just over a year since we visited the lizards.
1: Hard to believe.
0: I know. We've been on quite the journey since then. All of us have grown, we've made discoveries, and we're going to share them on today's episode.
1: Been a little unfaithful.
0: We'll have details on that. Plus, a small update on my GrapheneOS switch, and one massive update on somebody else's. We'll get to that. And then we'll round it out with some boosts, some feedback, and more. So before I go any further, let's say time-appropriate greetings to our virtual lug. Hello, Mumble Room!
3: Hello!
4: Hello, guys.
5: Hello,
6: Brent. Wow.
0: That's a powerful showing right there.
1: I feel the energy from here.
0: Hi. Thanks for being here. I want to mention right off the top, because we're getting so down to the wire, it's time to go vote on the Tuxies, y'all. It is nomination survey time.
1: Tuxies.party. It was actually time to vote last week, but we weren't ready for that yet. So now it's especially time.
0: We wanted to get this out in October, because we're recording very soon. So go take the survey. It's not very long. And help us pick the best open source desktops, distros, projects, hardware, etc. Tuxies.party. We're going to have that soon, because the holiday pre-records, well, after we get done recording this episode today, Wes, Brent, and I are going to schedule them. So they're coming up really soon, maybe even as early as next weekend. So check jupiterbroadcasting.com/calendar, because the Tuxies will be in there, along with our annual predictions, review, and new predictions for 2023. And we always love getting the Mumble Room and the Matrix Chat predictions in there as well, and the boosters. So watch that calendar, because it's all coming up really soon. Also, just as we're getting to now the end of the year, I'm not a numbers guy. In fact, I've worked with people who've thought it was annoying how little I cared about the numbers. Maybe I've undercared. Maybe I should have cared a little more sometimes. But doing this a while, you just get a sense of when things are going well and when things aren't going very well. And so I just haven't really needed to check LEP's numbers because, you know, according to my metrics, everything's going well. But I got curious recently because we've been getting a lot of notes into the show about first-time listener, new listener, that kind of stuff, at a higher clip than normal.
1: Yeah.
0: I wanted to go look, kind of see where we're at. And it blew me away. The numbers the show's getting now are numbers that I would classify them as life goals. You know, maybe if we were trying to do a different thing now, you know, if we weren't focusing more on value for value and memberships, you know, maybe we'd be going out there and selling those numbers to people, but we don't have to do that. But it was really, I don't know. It's just awesome to be onboarding so many new people while they're on their Linux journey. So welcome onto the show, everybody. Reach out at linuxunplugged.com/contact or send a boost into the show and let us know how your journey's going, where you're at. If you're a new listener, we'd like to hear from you.
1: Yeah, maybe join the Matrix.
0: It's really awesome. And I think there's probably several reasons why the numbers are up. But I think part of it is because consistently our audience in the new podcast apps have been keeping us at the top of the Fountain FM charts. Fountain is seeing a good clip in user adoption right now. And we spent this last week in like the top 7. Then we got up to like the top 2 and the top 3-ish range. And then our ballers came in and put us over and we got into spot 1. And every time we're in that top range, we end up onboarding new people. And so I just want to start the show today by saying thank you to Pi, who sent in a row of ginormous king ducks, 222,222 sats. Hey, Rich Lobster! And what I love about this is a lot of times these are our long timers, right? It's our long timers that are coming in and supporting the show. And we are getting high signal on charts that measure engagement and value, not ones that measure downloads and clicks, right? So it's a real high signal. And he says, Pi writes, long time listener, first time booster. I just wanted to thank you with a beer. I was in Seattle recently from the UK, but I failed miserably to buy you a beer in person. Oh.
1: Hey, don't worry about it, though. As long as you had a good time out here in the Pacific Northwest, that's a success.
0: Yeah, you know, I think there was a couple people that were in town while we were on the road trip.
1: It always happens that way.
0: Mm-hmm.
1: And hey, bye. Let us know if you make it back this way.
0: Yeah. On the note of pronunciations over the years of listening to Chris confidently pronounce things questionably has given someone like myself with dyslexia confidence in my professional career. My sats are to vote as Jif to be pronounced as Dave. You know, I could say Dave.
1: Yeah, Dave. All right.
0: You know what?
1: You're going to read it really smoothly.
0: And I feel like a Dave file. That's great. I think a Dave file is a great idea.
1: I'm going to need someone to send a Dave to us about Dave, like referencing a Dave.
2: Yeah. Are you sure it's not Dave?
1: Don't you start.
0: You bastard. Pi followed up with 50,000 sats just to say congratulations because they went back and checked the top fountain list and saw that we were on the top of the list. And it was Pi. It was your boost that put us over the top. So thank you.
1: Value for value at this point.
0: Tech Geek came in with 127,001 sats. Hey, Chris and Jupiter team. Tech Geek here, or Edward. I told you I'd boost in soon, so how about this? Did you guys see the Artemis launch? It was glorious. Not only was the launch glorious, but this morning as we were prepping the show, we also watched the automated landing, too.
1: Yeah. Boy, what a thing to watch.
0: First vessel made by man designed to carry man to go that far away from the Earth. It's possible aliens have done it before, but first ones humans have made, so that's really exciting. And they're building towards now sending humans up there. You know, as of right now, the thing doesn't even have life support systems.
1: Yeah, there's more tests on that to come. I will say on my drive up to the studio, I was sorely missing. Like, I was just thinking, if I had a couple solid rocket boosters, this would have gone a little bit faster.
0: Yeah, you just got to go up and then down.
1: So much easier.
0: It's that down part you got to figure out. Tech Geek writes, in regards to Fedora 37, I believe someone mentioned in a previous episode that there should be a branch of it, you know, kind of like a fork. I completely agree. I love Fedora and I've been using it since the early years. But I haven't upgraded from 36 yet, and I'd be favoring a fork or a branch. Really, I just miss Corora Linux.
1: Oh, yeah. I had kind of forgotten about old Corora.
0: Well, Corora kind of faded in being necessary when it became easy to get the codecs and the NVIDIA driver.
1: Exactly.
0: All right, just to round it out, Soltros came in. Hey, Chris, Wes, and Brent. I've been listening since Dubstep Allen. I thought it was finally time to get a membership. Also tossing you 100,000 sats. So that way KDE is rightfully pronounced as K-D-E and OpenSUSE is rightfully pronounced as OpenSUSE. Thanks again for being part of my life since 2011. Derek. I think we used to call it OpenSUSE. We may have done that.
3: I hate you both.
0: May have done that.
1: I think that's Susie.
0: Susie or Susie?
3: It's Sousa.
0: Or is it Susan?
3: Oh my gosh, why?
0: Open Susan, though, is so good.
2: I feel like we're going to create major issues for ourselves here. We're going to need a whole...
0: Yeah. No, we're going to have to set guide rails on this, clearly. We got to. It's too much. It's too much. Because, you know, like, there's a wing of our audience who just gets triggered by mispronunciations to begin with. So some of this has been honestly having a little fun at them, and some of it's about exposing this issue that's in our industry and having some fun with that, and then, you know, people throwing in some sats.
2: Well, maybe we need a Dave that just goes through them all to remind us, you know, before the show, we can just watch it.
0: Yeah, Dave flash card system would be great. Gerald boosted in with 100,000 sats to say great show, thanks. And Penguin Stargazer boosted in with 74,205 sats. He boosted in recently, too, said, you asked about when was my first episode. It was LUP 473. Now, I'm curious what you guys are doing with that Arc GPU that was mentioned on the show back. This is what I want to talk about. Particularly interested in the AV1 encoder. I purchased an A750 recently. I'm thinking about building it in my editing and workstation machine at some point.
1: Mm.
0: So our ARC video card is right here because we're probably, most likely, in theory, going to deploy the Thaleo in like the post-holiday weeks. Mostly giving it we're trying to extend this to then so that we can do it during some downtime. But also, the state of the drivers isn't amazing, right? And so if we can give a couple of kernels, well, minor releases even, to get the driver in a better state. Like, they just introduced something just a couple of days ago, last week. That kind of stuff. So I'm sort of trying to time that just right. But we will hopefully towards, early, mid-January, have it in the Thaleo.
1: We're getting excited.
0: Have it up and running. Yeah. Yeah.
3: We're probably going to see the Arc GPU be properly supported with Linux 6.2. So that's going to roll out, February-ish, I think.
0: Okay, so we'll be right before it's easy to use it. And so if we would just wait like another month, we could have an easy time. But of course, we're not going to wait that month.
1: That's not as fun.
0: And our last baller boost. This is fantastic, everybody. Thank you so much. 60,000 sats from Jared. Jared from the Geocache fame said, I finally figured out how to boost into the show. And I just want to say thanks for the Geocache adventures.
1: Oh, well, thank you.
0: We'll have more on the Geocache stuff next year as well, because I think We have a good idea of what we want to do, but then it just didn't really make sense to do it in the middle of winter when we have other stuff we're doing anyways. So it'll probably be a spring project, and then we'll get a community geocache effort. I'd love to get out there. If that became big enough where I could go out and get some exercise and do some geocache searching.
2: Well, Chris, there's a geocache hidden on a now shut down mountain pass near you that you can go try
0: to find. That would be fun. If we had snowmobiles.
2: Or snowshoes. You know,
0: like Wes, you got snowmobiles anywhere?
1: I do have snowshoes.
0: Really?
1: Yeah. Oh, yeah.
0: Why do you have snowshoes?
1: Well, we live next to mountains.
0: Yeah. Okay. It just seems like the thing you'd rent, I guess. But I don't know. I don't know.
1: But yeah. Okay. Snowmobiles.
0: Snowmobiles. Then we could go up there and get. Yeah. That would be such a fun day.
1: Brent, meet us there.
0: Yeah, so the issue is the roads are closed off to where the geocache is. So if you can park near there, and there are ways to get up and around the gates with snowmobiles. So just saying, that'd be pretty cool. We had some real good support last week, and I really, really just thank you, everybody. It's, again, life goals, right? Like, I feel like, I don't know, there's something really powerful happening here for the show, and I'm really, really grateful. And part of it really started off because Guy Swan over at Bitcoin Audible gave us a call out trying to beat us, and you guys Ooh. Trounced him so hard Ooh. That he had to mention it again on the show.
5: Subscribe. Boost on Fountain. Try to get those numbers up, baby. Linux Unplugged. I swear. We're gonna have words, sirs. We're gonna have words. They took advantage of the fact that I made it known, and we're it's happening. Okay, we're closing out today. Thank you guys so much for listening. Subscribe. I'll catch you on the next one. And until then, everybody, take it easy, guys.
0: There's something kind of great about this, right? It's kind of great about it. Fun. We love you, Guy.
1: It's just good fun.
0: It is. It is. But Guy, you see, it's in my estimation, it's more important that a non-Bitcoin focused show sit there, right there at the top. Plus, it's a great kind of crossover with that community, and we can help them become just self-sovereign individuals in general, not with just their money, but also with their data and their software. And that's what this show is about. So bring them in, Guy. Send them our way. And then, you know, wouldn't be so bad if we stayed at the charts for at least one more week. Maybe we can make it till like the holidays. I don't know. Eventually it's going to break, right? It won't last forever. And I'm bracing myself. But in the meantime, thank you, everybody. And Guy, I'm sorry.
2: Not really.
0: But everybody, let's beat him again. Let's do it one more time. Let's do it one more time. Okay, so before we get to the Sue stuff, I wanted to give everyone a quick update on my Graphene OS journey. This is still probably one of the things I'm most excited about in my personal life. I'm tinkering with it all the time still. Absolutely silly, but yet elated to say that the stupid MagSafe case I got for my Pixel 7 Pro has all the stupid little MagSafe magnets in there. Works so well with all my stuff. It was basically all my car mounts work really well, which is nice because the Pixel 7 has low power buttons. Volume buttons. So a lot of car mounts grab that.
1: I'm just trying to grab right there. Yeah. Okay.
0: So to be able to just use the magnets with nothing on the edges is so great. But also ridiculous. Apple's stupid, doesn't really work that great. Overpriced, portable, magnetic additional battery that you can snap onto the back of a MagSafe iPhone.
1: Oh, yeah, yeah.
0: Works with the Pixel 7.
1: Is that right?
0: So I can walk around with their stupid overpriced battery
1: you've already paid for.
0: Yeah, and I can snap it on the back of my Pixel and charge my Pixel. I mean, there's something kind of awesome about that.
1: Or you can
0: like
1: bring one and then the lady can use it, or you could use it depending on.
0: Yeah, I'm tempted. I'm tempted to see if I could get her on a Pixel. That's something I'm a little concerned about, I have to say. I've been thinking more about the family adoption as I use this. The other area that Apple has them is the Apple Arcade. Because we have this monthly Apple One subscription for the whole family, and it's a ridiculously good value because they all get access to the arcade. And there's the Sasquatch game in there, Sneaky Sasquatch, and my kids call it Squanchin', and they all squanch, and they do like holiday squanch updates.
1: Sure.
0: And so they've just done a holiday.
1: Like a cute theme maybe on the squanch? Okay.
0: Well, now you get to become a mayor. The Sasquatch used to become a mayor of the town. And so it's like
1: as it should be. It's about time.
0: It's a big deal. And, you know, the gaming experience in general is better on the iOS devices. They're just better gaming devices. And so that's tricky. So you add the iMessage ecosystem, which is strong in their social group. You add in FaceTime, and then you add in Apple Arcade. That's rough. Oh, and like my wife has an Apple Watch, right? So that's just, I don't know. I'm becoming a little bit disenfranchised about my ability to switch them in the future. although I think it could be possible if I had to.
1: Yeah.
0: But I keep getting positive notes from the audience about how they were able to set up their iPhones and use their iPhones with Nextcloud and stop using Apple. In fact, we got a couple of notes into the show about it.
1: It's a good point, right? Like you can have a lot of middle ground. You can still sort of use, if you switch over for, you know, Matrix for family stuff, sure, maybe they iMessage with their friends still, but it's less.
0: Your chat's better.
1: Yeah.
0: And I think having a Nextcloud instance still remains one of the best moves I did before I switched to Graphene OS, because the Nextcloud stuff remains the piping and glue I use to kind of get all this together.
1: This sounds bad, but I'm you saying that, I'm now really surprised that I have not really heard you complaining about Nextcloud. You've been dramatically scaled up your use of it, and I have not heard a lot more complaints.
0: Right? You're right. I've gone from using it for basic, our hosted one that we use for JB, for like basic file transfer. And now I've deployed my own personal Nextcloud on my Odroid, and I'm using it for calendar. I'm using it for photos. I'm using it for files. I'm also now using it for notes and tasks.
1: Oh,
0: talk about that in a second.
1: Okay.
0: And I'm doing it all over Tailscale. I'm still doing it only over Tailscale, and that's working really well because it's like a minimum viable Nextcloud instance with two users, and it's not on the internet.
1: Right. Super low key. Mm.
0: That's nice, right? It's protected by WireGuard for the networking. And so, yeah, I'm using Nextcloud Notes, which is a very straightforward, it's not going to be my only note application, but I often just need to capture lists or ideas about things. And Nextcloud Notes supports Markdown, has some basic functionality, has some decent search. It's available on F-Droid. And as the name implies, it syncs with Nextcloud.
1: That actually sounds surprisingly decent. But, you know, just you just want to capture some stuff or look at stuff. You can clean it up on a desktop later, maybe, if you want.
0: Well, that's just it, Wes. You nailed it. So that was the moment for me where I was like, oh, this works great. This morning, I wanted to put some notes in the dock for my Graphene OS switch that I've been kind of writing stuff down using that Notes app. And I was like, yeah, I could go open it up on my phone, but I opened up my Nextcloud folder on my desktop that synced, went into the Notes folder. There's all my text notes. There's all my notes that I've been writing all week. I just opened it right there on the desktop, copied them from the notes thing and pasted them into the dock. I'm like, oh, okay, yeah. Well, job done. So that's been really nice to have access on the desktop computer using that. I know you probably have done something similar for a while, Brent.
2: Yeah, a while. It was about, I think, 4 years when I transitioned into trying to use Nextcloud for everything. And Notes, the application specifically for Android, has come a long way in that time. And I feel these days is pretty darn good. And there's a little bit of a hack, Chris, that I wanted to share with you that I think might be useful for you. Now, my Nextcloud server has a few users, so that includes some of my more tech-savvy family members. So my brother, for instance, things like that. And I figured out a way that you can share notes, or specifically even notes folders.
0: Oh, great.
2: Yeah, the Notes app supports subfolders as well, which in the app I think are called like categories or something like that. But on your, you know, desktop OS, if you're doing syncing that way, they're just folders. And I figured out that if you do some sharing of those folders with another Nextcloud user on your server, I suppose it might work with Federation as well. That way you can share notes back and forth. So we have things like, you know, grocery lists and things like that, that we share that is sort of collaborative. It's not as strong as the dedicated collaborative editing. So occasionally there's a little hiccup or two if we've got like three users trying to edit the same note at the same time. For stuff that's really asynchronous, I find it actually works really well. So that's a neat little trick you might try.
0: So to be clear, you're basically using the Nextcloud file level or folder level sharing, and then that folder shows up between both of you, and then the Nextcloud Notes app just sees it natively?
2: Yeah, because if you imagine the Notes app as just really a alternative interface for the file syncing,
0: right.
2: Then in that way, it just provides some like really useful features when you're on the go for your phone. But on the back end, it's really just doing a bunch of syncing. So you can do some, you know, Nextcloud file system level sharing of those folders, and they just kind of appear in the Notes app. It's really handy.
0: That is a great tip. Thank you. I will probably use that immediately. The other app that I'm using along the same kind of lines is task.org. This is one that was sent in to us by a few, and I like it. It's pretty comprehensive. It's an open source to-do list and reminder application, and it syncs with lots of different things. It'll do Google if that's what you want. It'll do Davix or CalDAV or whatever you like. So you got a lot of functionality and options there. Of course, you can run it offline. You could set up an Etsy sync if you'd like for it. That's what I heard a few people doing. Or I'm sorry, an ETC. No, no. I think it's ETE sync is what people told me they're using.
1: ETE.
0: Yeah. But, you know, of course, I've already got Nextcloud doing file system sync, so I'm just leaning into that as my solution.
1: Huh. This says it used to be Astrid.
0: Okay.
1: Astrid was a popular cross-platform productivity service.
0: I loved Astrid back in the day. Interesting. I did not know that. Good catch. So task.org is the app I've been using for my to-dos and reminders. And that one, I think, is pretty comprehensive. Like notes, I can feel like there's absolutely still a role for something like Obsidian or an Evernote type replacement that I haven't found yet. But for my basic just task lists and, you know, stuff like that, mm-hmm. task.org and Nextcloud notes are really kind of doing it for me. So that's my small update. But we have a big, huge update. We have a big, massive update from Mr. Wes Payne. I'm very excited about this. Wes decided, I didn't think he'd go all the way. Wes decided to get the 7 Pro himself. I thought maybe you'd do the 7.
1: I was tempted, but, you know, the camera.
0: Yeah, yeah, yeah. So, have you tried it yet already?
1: Only a tiny bit.
0: You want to break it out? You got the box over there? You brought the box for the full experience. It's surprisingly small. For a big phone, it comes in a really small box, you know. Oh, yeah, that's still freshly in there. So you didn't, in other words, you didn't get too hooked on the default Google sauce.
1: No, I haven't set it up at all, actually.
0: Good, good. That's, I think, the best approach. You know, you get too dependent on those Google-only features. Yeah, there you go. I mean, I think the biggest thing you're going to miss when you don't use the Google sauce is the,
1: Oh, hello, Team Pixel.
0: You're going to miss like the ability to invoke the Google Assistant with your voice, perhaps.
1: I've been doing that a little more than I probably should. So yeah. It's both a good thing and it will be an adjustment.
0: You actually can install the Assistant and sandbox it, but you'll never be able to get the remote voice activation to work. Graphene just draws the line there.
1: Oh, yeah. This is big. That's pretty, beautiful. Though.
0: Oh, that's the green, right? Or whatever they call
1: green
0: it.
1: Green and gold. Yeah. Hazel, I think.
0: Mine looks boring now compared to yours. That's really nice. That looks good with the silver metal around the edges too.
1: Yeah, I like it.
0: That's a good looking phone.
1: How it would look, but I'm sold. It feels nice in the hand. It's big. I've never had a phone this big, so I was a little unsure.
0: Yeah,
1: it'll be an adjustment. Yeah, but the screen is so nice.
0: It's just big enough to make my hands hurt if I hold it for about an hour. But you know what? I love it for video. I love it for content. I love it for filming. The big screen's so great for that stuff. So it's been worth it. Well, congrats. So after the show, after we're done recording, while we're figuring out our schedule, we're going to Graphene OS that thing, right?
1: Yeah, I'm excited.
0: Yeah!
1: Why not, right? Yeah, I've not signed in. I'm not sure. I'm using the stock Android on my current Pixel 3.
0: Yeah,
1: but
0: yeah, so you're familiar with it.
1: I'm ready for a new era.
0: Yeah, I think you're going to love it. And, you know, it's such a performance upgrade from your Pixel 3. It's a huge upgrade. And Graphene OS has been really solid and reliable. I've had at least, and I mean at least, maybe more, but at least 3 updates that have just automatically downloaded in the background. I got a little notification telling me to reboot. I think the last one that I got, they say, is their largest release since their initial Android 13 release in August. It's an upgrade to their first quarterly release of Android 13 with a massive amount of improvements. They say the release took a ton of work. It did take a little while to update after the reboot, but smooth as butter, absolutely no problems, and at least 3 over-the-air updates with Graphene OS.
1: That's what I want to hear.
0: There was a time, Wes, when that kind of stuff just didn't work, you know? And it's solid now. Linode.com/unplugged. That's where you go to get $100 in 60-day credit on a new account. And it's a great way to support the show while you're checking out fast and reliable cloud hosting. And I tell you about Linode, so I thought maybe I'd let the AI tell you about Linode. The Xorg sent this into the show. 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ChatGPT, you know, you used AF twice, so I dock you for that. think you need to be more creative. But I like that you managed to work in FAM and six servers. I got to incorporate that. That's and it is top-notch customer support. They have the unique arrangement because of the way Linode was built, because of the way Linode was structured, because of the, honestly, because they just had to compete. They're structured in a way where they just have a real large support department with real humans that answer the phone 365 and take care of your problem, right? Where all of the other large hyperscalers are very much incentivized to reduce the human costs there. But Linode's had to compete on the quality of the product. That's why they really are the best out there. And they're 30 to 50% cheaper than the hyperscalers that want to lock you in for years into these crazy esoteric systems. So go try out Linode. It really is fast. It's reliable. It's how we host everything. When we knew it was time to build our new website, we didn't like have a big debate. You know, we looked at some of our testing that we've done. We looked at the reliability we've had with what we've hosted. We looked at the performance that we can get on a system that we need that matches our cost performance requirements. And Linode was obvious. And then when you combine the fact that they've been around for nearly 19 years and they're rock solid, like that kind of long-term view, that's how I want to take on my infrastructure, right? I don't want to be moving my server every few years some of these really cheap ones, it's every few months. And meanwhile, Linode manages to maintain great pricing, great support, and great feature set. And they have 11 data centers around the world with a dozen more coming online soon. So go try it out and support the show. Go load something, go learn something, go try something. Heck, go break something, right? It's a great opportunity to try that. And you can support the show. 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
2: Well, as you know, it's been, what, Chris, you said almost a year, and I checked while we were talking there, November 2021, so a little bit over a year since we last tried Tumbleweed specifically, OpenSUSE's Tumbleweed. And this week, I listened to that episode. It's an excellent episode. So I think if anyone wants to revisit sort of my initial excitement about trying out Tumbleweed, go have a listen. It was also the era where we had just learned what SteamOS was going to be like with some of the immutability. So it was a really fun episode. I would totally suggest someone, if you're interested, go have another listen. It's a good background to this conversation.
0: I think all three of us did a re-listen of episode 432 in preparation of this episode. And you can really hear the groundwork of our interest in the immutable stuff really kicking off in this one. But also, Brent, you really seemed at home with OpenSUSE in that episode. You genuinely sounded happy with OpenSUSE in that episode.
2: Yeah, I was reflecting on the like excitement in my voice the whole time. And I was like, oh, I haven't actually felt that for a while. I know this year I've had some struggles, some with Plasma, some with, you know, some of the other distributions that we've been trying. And so I was like, oh, this time around, am I going to feel that same excitement? And I gotta say, I have. So I think it's a good sign. It's a good sign, at least to start with.
0: Yes. You know, your excitement around OpenSUSE in that episode, at least, I'll see if it remains the same today, reminded me of how I'm feeling about NixOS. Like, you were just like genuinely like, I've found my people. You know, I'm one amongst the lizards. And then we kind of took a path away and we were going to deploy it on all of our servers and all of that. But our path down discovering Silverblue and Endless and NixOS and OpenSUSE Immutable, like all of that really was our focus for a bit. And I feel like it, that path re-energized how I feel about Linux, just completely made me super excited about NixOS and building my systems again. And I've moved my personal systems over to that. And now here we are back. And I feel like revisiting OpenSUSE, I'm a little conflicted. I liked it a lot too. I liked it enough where I'm thinking, maybe I'm keeping an OpenSUSE system around. Maybe this is what I'm going to put on Dylan's laptop in the future. I really was impressed by it because a year later, after looking at SUSE, because I took it took a different direction for a while, I found a distribution that's improved in that time. And just by doubling down on things they were already doing well and just building out on that effect, like the packages are, there's even more selection now. The build service is still going, still great stuff in there. There's tooling that we'll talk about to help harness that's better than ever. And then on top of that, you know, like they're still tooling away at ButterFS. The partitioning stuff is still really smart. Like all of those things still really impressed me. Wes, what was your initial reaction to using SUSE again? Positive, troubled? How did that go?
1: Oh, no. I've been actually having a great time. I like being on a modern rolling distro.
0: So you Tumble.
1: I'm on Tumbleweed over here. Just, you know, regular.
0: Brent, you did Tumbleweed as well, right? We all three did Tumbleweed.
2: How could you not? We got so many listeners write in and suggested that that was the way to go.
0: Yeah. I considered Leap, looked at it a little bit, but
1: yeah, I think I'm going to download it.
0: Yeah.
1: But.
0: Yeah. Same. Yeah. Anyway, sorry. Continue.
1: No, it's nice. I mean, Plasma's really shining. It's nice to be on both a modern and curated Plasma that I like. You know, I don't have to tweak it really that far to get like a very usable workflow. I don't normally have it in this sort of like Windowsy bar at the bottom, but that's a workflow I'm familiar with, so I don't feel the need to like super adjust it.
0: Yeah, you can just make it work immediately.
1: Yeah. I'm also consistently impressed. Well, we chatted a little bit about the deinstaller work that's happening in the future, right? But just their existing installer is already, it's so nice. It feels so sophisticated. Like, did you guys disable all them, you know, kernel mitigations? Because yeah. I forget to do that on a lot of systems, but I sure have them off here.
0: I turn the firewall off too, and I turn SSH on. And I appreciate that stuff is the opposite, but it's really easy. You just click it. Deinstaller, just a quick mention, is their new installer that is really coming along. And we did a review of it in the most recent Linux Action News, just as an aside. Sorry, go ahead.
1: And it's obviously different than NixOS, but, and I have complicated feelings about it, but the level of sort of sophistication and hooks that Yast has into the system, I think addresses similar needs. Like, you know, it gives you an interface of control that on other Linuxes you have, of course, but you feel like you're hodgepodging through a whole bunch of different files.
0: Yeah, I think a good example of that is I wanted to turn off the splash for boot.
1: Yeah.
0: It's really nice to just be able to go into Yast and just delete the, you know, splash stuff in my bootloader options and hit update, and it just takes care of all of the bootloader configuration stuff for me. I have mixed feelings on Yast still, but I do appreciate that aspect of it. Yeah.
1: I think also the installer, I tried the network installer and the full download regular. The network installer wanted it downloaded like a new boot image, and I'm pretty sure it k-exec'd because it restarts, right? Like it didn't. Is that
0: what it's doing? I was wondering what it does.
1: I'm not sure though. I don't know.
0: Because I was having some bootloader problems at the time, and those bootloader problems were preventing me from booting back into its new image.
1: Interesting.
0: So at least on my system, I think it was doing a full rebizzle, but I'm not sure.
1: Well, that was before it installed. That was after I got the boot image.
0: Yeah. I had that same thing with the network installer. I like the network installer. It's a neat option. Mm-hmm. Ultimately, for me, because I was on the Starlink connection in the evening, I just went with the offline installer, and that went a lot faster. So it depends on your connection.
1: Yeah, already a solid installation experience. They certainly know their way around a grub configuration file. Let me just say that. Like, I appreciate a nice grub setup, even if I don't usually install grub on a system I'd, you know, craft for myself. But it's been really nice. And then, you know, you and I, we've been playing a bit with the various package installation options. I don't know if you've noticed, but like Modern Discover and Flatpak, I don't hate using it anymore. It's not like for no reason way slower than doing it on the command line. Right. You get feedback about what steps, parts of the process it's doing.
0: Yes.
1: I haven't installed any Flatpaks on the command line this whole time, and that's a first for me.
0: Wow. Interesting.
1: Yeah.
0: All right, I want to talk about some tooling around package management that I think does take SUSE to the next level. But Brent, you had to, first of all, you had to get out of your current POP install, and then you also took the route of a little bit of Ansible to make all of this work. So tell us about your setup journey for a bit.
2: Well, I think, Chris, you have come to know that I hate setting up a new install.
0: yeah. Meanwhile, I'm just doing it all the time. I'll do it a couple times a night just for fun. You know?
2: Yeah. And I don't think it's because I'm, well, you'll tell me your opinion, but I was going to say, I don't think it's because I'm bad at it. Maybe I am. But I got reminded this time around, coming back to Plasma, that I think it's just the Plasma allows me to have so many customizations that I'm like, no, I want this way. No, I want this other thing this other way. And being on Pop! OS for a while, it reminded me that you just don't have that option for a lot of those customizations. So coming back to Plasma and having a new install, I thought this is a good opportunity for me to take what we've been talking about all year about declarative configurations and try to use some of those concepts for my installs going forward. So I've tried to, every time I do an install, to do it in such a way that it'll be less painful the next time I do it. So for instance,
0: nice. Yeah.
2: When I got the dev one, if you remember, I did do a bunch of installations via some Ansible. So I was digging my teeth into that and it went fairly well. And I learned a lot of things. This time around, I wanted to apply the same concept because I thought, well, I did all that work. I'd love to take advantage of that. Now, I had to make some modifications because the Ansible templates that I was working with were apt-specific. But our friend Drew, who's an expert at Ansible, just reminded me, hey, you could just like change that little apt word in all of your declarative files there and just switch it to package, and it'll just figure out which package managers on your system and do everything for you. Sure enough, that was super smooth, and it worked wonderfully. And I got to say, the work I put into crafting some Ansible months ago has just totally paid off. So installing most of the applications I needed worked wonderfully. There were one or two that had like some name changes in the package manager, but for the most part, it went super smooth and seemed a lot faster compared to using it with apt. So I'm not sure. That's not very scientific, but that's how it felt.
1: I mean, I'm just a Zipper fan, you know?
0: Yes. Yes. All right. Let's talk about Zipper for a second. Why aren't all package management tools this good? It starts with when it lists the packages that need to be updated. It changes the color of the first letter of each package to green, so you can easily scan it and just, it just pulls the information faster. Your brain can just read it faster. And then it displays results super intelligently as it's installing. And then when it's done, and you guys know, I sent you guys a screenshot, I was impressed by this, is it's like, hey, when I was installing, a package had a notification for you. But since that was like 1,000 lines up, I went ahead and saved all of the packaged installation notifications for you, and I'll just print them here at the very end of everything. And so this package wanted you to know this, and this package wanted you to know that. And I just sat there like, that's so brilliant.
1: You can tell that there's been a lot of tweaks and tunes and customizations and like stuff figured out by a lot of active administrators out there who've wanted a system that works really well.
0: And to Brent's point, it's fast, too.
2: It is fast. Yeah. Chris, to echo what you're saying, I ran into an issue with one of my repositories that I guess had a signing issue with it. Mm-hmm. I think it's since just solved itself. And that's the rolling way, I believe. But I found that, you know, I ran into that issue and there was some red text, which was like, oh, yeah, something's immediately wrong. You got to pay attention. But it was the descriptions of what went wrong and why that was important and how to solve it and its strong suggestions that I probably shouldn't pay attention to or probably shouldn't install.
0: Yeah.
2: This.
0: Imagine if Linus had gotten a good clear prompt like that when they were reviewing Linux on their, you know, clown show. And then he would have maybe he would have paid 2 seconds of attention to the command output and wouldn't have borked his whole system. Right.
2: That's a great point.
0: Who knows? NorCal Geek in the Matrix chat says there's also the ability to detect the fastest mirror and use that one to do a little testing.
2: Huh.
0: That's really
1: always
0: nice.
1: Appreciated, right?
0: But while we're in the package corner here for a moment, we got a couple of suggestions on some tooling from the audience that takes the SUSE packaging, in my opinion, to Arch levels, you know, or in that range, right? And one of them is Zip, ZYP. And the other one, was it OBI?
1: OPI.
0: OPI, right. I wanted it to be OBI, but it's OPI. And
1: you can only set up an alias, my friend.
0: Those are essentially like what? A front end to the build service, a front end to the actual package repos, and a front end to FlatHub, I think. And so you can search across all three of those resources, and the build service is a significant resource. So it's FlatHub, obviously, and get your app. So say you want Slack or Telegram. And Wes, you were pointing out, this is great for apps like VS Code, where maybe you're totally fine.

0: plan too, which is very powerful and integrates Slick into your system. 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
1: I've got to admit, I'm pretty curious. Brent's been trapped, I suppose, in the GTK world for a while now. And I know I'm personally really enjoying this, like, fresh modern Plasma. What do you think about it, Brent?
2: I really enjoyed it. And then I was like, geez, how fresh is this? I'm seeing all sorts of new features. And so I noticed this, at least on my system, 5.26.4. which feels pretty darn fresh. And I have to say, Plasma itself, this is probably my best Plasma experience of the year.
0: Wow.
2: And that's no small thing. You know, I've been struggling on various distributions with their Plasma installations. And this one's been, so far, really, really, really, really good.
0: I'm very relieved to hear that. I was beginning to worry that maybe new Plasma wasn't going to work out so well for you and that we needed to kind of go back in time, and that was going to be trickier and trickier to pull off. You know, you do that too much and you end up running XFCE, so you got to be careful. But I'm glad to hear that the freshest and latest, because that is basically pretty close to what you're going to get on any modern distro, to the absolute freshest. I mean, that's great. 5.26.4, yes. And they've been such solid releases too, so I've been really happy with them. I know you were having some trouble, so I'm just really relieved to hear that. It is nice, but I know there was some stuff that wasn't. You know, I know we all had our run-ins with Yast and things like that. So, okay, let's focus on that for just a bit. We gotta talk about that too.
2: You know, my first like couple hours using OpenSUSE, I was reflecting on how you both joke that I keep finding bugs in absolutely everything, and I hadn't found really anything significant. Well, okay, actually, that's not quite true. I also, Wes, tried the net installer, and that worked fine for me, except there was this weird issue where I ran into where it had you configuring the network. For some reason, the 5 gigahertz network configuration just wouldn't work at all.
1: Yeah.
2: Despite a known, you know, known good network, known good password, and those being identical to my 2.5 gigahertz network, that worked perfectly fine. So that seems like a little trip up. So if someone's having a hard time with that, that's a little tip.
1: I couldn't quite decide if I should be impressed that the net installer, for as tiny as it does, has like wireless support at all.
0: Yeah.
1: Or like be like, well, it was a little, it was like kind of the bare minimum.
0: Right, because you, know, like you have to like manually type the SSID in. Yeah. There's no like menu that auto scans.
1: So if doing it wirelessly is

0: really important and you can spare the bandwidth.
1: Right.
0: Do the full one.
1: Yeah, but it is nice. It's an NCurses interface at least. Yeah. And, you know, it asks for the SSID and then it asks for the password or if it has a password. And then it drops to the command line again. And I'm always surprised at how long it seems to get to take to get a DHCP IP. Like in my world, that happens instantaneously, but it sits there for like a long time. And you're like, is it going to work? And then it finally goes.
2: And I definitely thought it was me. So I tried it about 5 times, you know, with rebooting and trying it again and like reading, because you have to input the SSID, you know, manually and the password. So I read it like 4 or 5 times. I'm like, no, this is correct. It's just not working.
1: Yeah.
2: I eventually just downloaded the entire image and scrapped the net installer.
1: That's what I did too.
2: You know, I had to keep downloading the same stuff over and over. So I was like, no, I'm just going to download this once. I thought this was going to be the way to go. But so then the install went great. And I did run into an issue of, because I had POP installed on this computer, it had defaulted to the POP UEFI entry. So on my very first boot after install, it just couldn't boot the system. And that was an unfortunate sort of user experience. I recognized the issue and got some help from one of our listeners, Team Linux 01, who said, oh yeah, just use gdisk, it's Z option, and just like scrap all of your GPT data on that disk. And that totally worked. And then it worked perfectly fine. So a little bit of a hiccup there, but it was pretty easy to get past it.
0: Plus you get that fun feeling of, you know, really, really wiping your disk.
1: Yeah, it's a real clean start.
2: I hesitated, and I don't know why, because I had already cleared everything off one time. So I didn't, anyways.
1: Yeah, I OpenSUSE is the only distro I've had an issue on my Dev 1 where it updates the UEFI stuff on my laptop, but the laptop's still booting from the last OS's entry as well. And then I have to hit the, you know, like choose boot options, F9 on the Dev 1, and select the second entry, which looks almost identical to the first entry, and then that loads the SUSE bootloader. And I imagine that's probably something Yas can help me solve, but I just haven't needed to yet because I don't reboot too often. But it's probably something I'll try to get around to fixing. It's almost like a security feature in a way. You know, like I'm Biff, and you got to know just how to start my car.
0: That's right.
1: It's like that's how it works with my laptop.
2: There were some other things that I ran into I think are fairly minor. One of them was I installed GNOME boxes because I have a bunch of VMs from, you know, that GNOME install that I had. And that's been a great application for me, super simple to use. It seems when I launch it from the menu, it just sort of fails, gives a launching GNOME boxes failed little notification. And it's probably a problem that Wes can help me with. But it seems that GNOME boxes didn't provide a .service file, or at least that's the notification in the error message. So I got to dig into that one a little bit. It didn't prevent me from using GNOME boxes because, you know, terminals are amazing. And I could just boot it from the terminal and everything worked fine. That's a small little thing. I think it's something worth noting. Maybe there's a, you know, a little bug issue that I could provide to the developers just to have a look at that one. I'm sure it's an easy fix. Also notice KDE Connect isn't working for me. So I don't know if you, each of you had a chance to try that.
1: I actually am not a big KDE Connect user. I was early on, but I generally have tried to solve it through syncing. And I don't want my phone notifications on my desktop. So I just have opted out.
0: I hardly want them on my phone.
1: But now, yeah, right, exactly. But now that I'm an Android user again, guys, you know, I don't know if you knew that, by the way, but I kind of could and should. I feel like I should try it.
0: It's been a while since I've used it, like, in any meaningful way.
1: Yeah.
2: I use it quite a bit for media controls. My brother's got a laptop running his TV, and we use it constantly to do, like, from the couch navigation on the computer, and that's been great. But also just, you know, when I'm in the kitchen and I want to skip to the next song or something. That's been working.
1: Because you're playing the content from the computer, but you're controlling it with the phone, or vice versa?
2: Vice versa, yeah. Yeah, it works great for that little stuff, I find.
0: Yeah, I did get a little reminder today as we were setting up for the stream that, you know, like you're in a different little branch of the Linux tree.
1: Yes.
0: And so I was getting the software we use to control and talk to the mixer, which just, you know, they have a Linux app. Of course, it expects some libcurl, but compiled with GNU TLS.
1: Uh-huh.
0: Now some, you know, just symlinking to my regular libcurl, which was already installed, seems to be working just fine. And I suppose I'm kind of used to, like, the NixOS world of maybe using Steam Run or, you know, something like that to, like, make things happy about various libraries. But it is a funny. It seems to be working just fine, but not too many of those, actually.
1: I've always run into that with SUSE. Just, I mean, and when I say always, I mean for like 12 years, like just like 13 years of experience. Like I have always run into that, just little weird things, and it's never been a big deal, but and it just happens.
0: And admittedly, like me downloading rando Linux executables from the internet is A, not something I do a lot, and B, not a great pattern in general. So that it doesn't just immediately work, I think could be easily forgiven.
1: Crashmaster also suggested that we check out Tumbleweed CLI and TW Ups.
0: Oh.
1: Yeah, a couple of tools.
0: More fun things to play
1: with. So I'm definitely going to check that out after the show. I'm really feeling pretty good about Tumbleweed as the family OS, potentially, with Plasma. Because, again, I think Plasma doesn't get a lot of love in other distros, where it gets some love here. It's a good experience. And I think Plasma also lends itself well to a rolling distro because it handles those settings rolling changes pretty well, too.
2: I just want to quickly mention Crashmaster wrote that to us last year, and we didn't quite touch on it, but somehow I kept this. I had a little OpenSUSE note, and I had that tucked away in there. So Crashmaster, a year later, thanks for all the tips.
1: Aw, that's great. Aw. Yeah, I noticed in general even more, I would say, passion for OpenSUSE from our audience than when we did this a year ago. I would say the signal is even stronger this time. Like, we started talking about it on the show, and it was almost to overwhelming levels. You know, like, it was a lot. It was a lot.
0: Strong signal.
2: Are you seeing any, like, lizard meddling in our tuxies this year?
1: I don't know. I haven't checked.
0: The timing's right, though.
1: It is. Those lizards. I don't know, man. Tuxies.party. But I don't know. Well, Brent, so are you sticking? Are you sticking with it? Is this your new home? Have we found the forever distro for Brent?
2: Well, I think as a conclusion, we can at least say I am suffering less and I'm excited. You know, I was playing with ButterFS snapshotting and sending and receiving, which is very exciting. And as you know, I was excited to have those rollback features as well. So that feeling is still there from a year ago. And I've been playing with some .dot file managers and stuff too. So I think it might be here to stay. And I got to say, it's nice to be back on Plasma.
0: We should get him to try a rollback. Have you tried a rollback yet?
2: That could be fun. I almost did this morning, and then I thought, it's show day. I probably shouldn't do the Chris thing.
1: I don't roll back. I roll forward on the show day. No, you know, I think you ought to stick with it, because there might be a spokesperson role here for you, because I think you nailed it there. OpenSUSE. Suffer a little less.
3: And now it is time for Le Boost.
0: Deleted boosts in with 1,000 sats, kicking off the Never Have I Ever series. For my Never Have I Ever, Never Have I Ever installed Arch.
1: Okay, that's a brave thing to admit in the crowd, and I bet a lot of people have. I think we should keep this going. Send your confessions into us, and we will absolve you of them. You guys have a Never Have I Ever that's on the top of your mind for Linux?
2: I've got two of them.
1: Okay. Go for it, Brent.
2: Here's one. I'll just jump on this one. Never have I ever installed proper Arch.
1: Oh, okay.
0: Whoa. Mm-hmm.
2: As you both know, I lived on Entergos for a long time and really loved it until I broke everything. But also to add to that, never have I ever installed Gentoo from scratch.
1: Yeah, it's been a while, but I have. I am not trying to be this guy, but I really can't think of anything.
0: I'm struggling here. We have some homework to do.
1: Well, maybe people will boost in theirs, because I'd like to get this rolling. I think this could be a lot of fun. This could be a good boost. So let us know what have you never done? Never have I ever what in Linux? And maybe some of them will be true for us, too. I know there must be some, right? There must be something. I'm really racking my head, though. I'm like thinking anything with NFS, anything with LDAP. Yeah. I'm thinking like I'm just going through like the list. All right. That's a good one deleted. Good. We accept your confession and no judgment here.
2: I think it may also be deleted.
1: Deleted.
0: BHH32 boosts in with 3,000 sats. Listening to 475 and Brent's battle with Plasma, I empathized with him. I love Plasma and have been a KDE fan since the early 2000s. However, because I have NVIDIA cards most of the time, I've moved to Gnome on everything but my Steam Deck. Keep it together, Chris. However, because I have NVIDIA cards most of the time, I've moved to Gnome on
1: Sorry, go ahead. When you read it, and it's, you know, the way you read it, it's just, it's so funny.
0: Okay. Absurd. Absurd, I say. I've moved to Genome on everything but my Steam Deck. This is my hook. You've broken me. You've broken me, sir.
1: I'm sorry.
0: All right, reset.
1: Oh, no, I was laughing so hard I broke my, oh, there it goes. Good. All right. So funny. It's so funny.
2: Oh, God.
0: However, because I have NVIDIA cards most of the time, I've moved to Genome on everything but my Steam Deck. This is my compromise to continue using Linux because I love Linux and hate the proprietary alternatives.
2: We made it.
1: Did we? Is that it? Is that it? Okay. Okay, good. Thank you.
0: I mean, I guess I'm glad to hear, BHH, that you're sticking with Linux. You know, I'm sorry that Plasma can be frustrating. I get that. I mean, it's moved a lot. There's a lot to like, but I can see how, you know,
1: yeah,
0: sometimes things break.
2: And I can say with this fresh install that I have here, at least to this date, this has been a great experience compared to the last few months. So I would say keep trying.
0: Mm. BHH, Brent wants you to join us on Tumbleweed.
1: How about that? Come on over to the Tumble side.
0: All right, we got a double boost from Curious Carnivore, starting with 10,000 sats. Hey, guys. The last live show sounded like it would have been a fun first one to join it. Sundays are a bit crazy for me, typically, but one of these days, I'll be there. Don't worry, we'll be here whenever you can make it. We get it. Anyway, on the desktop side of things, I feel similar to Brent. While the exploration and experimentation is what originally led me to look into Linux, what I need at the end of the day is a system that I know I can rely on in a pinch when needed.
1: Yeah. Yeah. I think I've taken to being a fancy boy and having two laptops at home now.
2: Hmm.
1: Dev One is kind of like the machine I'm playing around with and playing video games on.
0: Mm-hmm.
1: And then I just got the ThinkPad. It's on running NixOS. It's a real basic install. And I generally leave it plugged in or around 80% battery charge, and it's just kind of there if I need to crack it open and get to work. It's not always the one I go to, but it's nice having like a good, solid, stable system, and then having another one I can tinker with because I am an enthusiast and I do want to play with this stuff sometimes.
0: You need an outlet.
1: Yeah. Yeah.
0: Well, we got a little more details from old Curious Carnivore here with 11,000 sats. After going in way over my head with Arch and Nix, I decided to install Ubuntu merely because it's the distro I had heard the most about, and it sounded like it was stable. So far, I've really enjoyed it, though. I feel like I'm missing that experimentation side of things. I thought about virtualization, but wasn't sure if that was a great option. I haven't heard much about it so far within the community. Maybe I'm just not looking in the right places, and maybe I should just buy a second computer? Or maybe, you know, an SBC?
1: There you go. Get the Odroid and tinker with that. I think that's a great machine for that sort of project. And it's not a ton of money. It's, you know, not going to break the bank.
0: There's also, you know, you can always dual boot if you're comfortable with that kind of thing.
1: Mm-hmm.
0: Sure, if you go really hard on the experimentation, maybe you could break your bootloader, but just keep a recovery CD or USB CD. What? Do you even have a CD drive? One of those recovery USBs around and probably be just fine.
1: And you know what? Nothing wrong with a VM for experimentation, too.
0: Mm-hmm. We should be proud. Linux virtualizes just great these days.
1: Yeah.
0: Night of the old code booze in with a row of ducks. Longtime listener, first time booster. The pronunciation debate is hilarious. We have a big issue in the industry. How does one reconcile sudo as sudo and gif as gif? If it's super user do, then it's graphics interchange format. Boom. GIF, no?
1: Yeah, there you go. I mean, that's sound logic. It is a funny thing. And I know it's got to be bugging some people that we've talked about it because people get really worked up about this kind of stuff. But language is a funny thing, as humans do. So far, I don't think we've perfected it. Martin de Berrier. Martin de Berrier. De Berrier. Martin de Berrier boosts in with 22,000 sats.
4: This old duck still got it.
1: Hi, Chris, Wes, and Brent. About OpenSUSE Tumbleweed, I heard your story about not updating for a year. What I've done is I've separated out my root directory with butterfs, my home directory, usually xfs or extended 4.
0: Mm-mm.
1: I wonder why. And my swap and my EFI boot partitions. So he separates all those out is what he's saying. And then he goes on to say, if you can't get the update to work, which I actually haven't experienced yet, You could just install OpenSUSE Tumbleweed fresh from the USB installer. You start fresh, but you keep all your settings as they're stored in that separate home directory. If you have any questions, I'm on Fossadon at Foss Adventures. I like this idea of separating out the data, and that's one of the things I appreciate about SUSE, is it actually is more proactive about that than most distros are, most any distro today. And this used to be more of a thing back in the day to separate your home out. Some of us maybe even had dedicated hard drives for our home partition.
0: Oh, yeah.
1: You know? It's nice that SUSE does that, but I think that's something, Brent, you probably are already doing, I would imagine, different partition for your home directories than for your root partition.
2: I used to do it for this very reason, but then I would always run into the issue of like wanting the space that was on the other partition for a particular reason, especially when SSDs were, you know, much smaller for the price. These days, maybe less of an issue. But I will say I did appreciate, and it stalled me for a moment, that that option was so easy in the OpenSUSE installer. It was just a checkbox that said, would you like us to make a separate home partition for you? And I decided, I actually checked the box and I sat there thinking a bit. And I thought, well, actually, I think I could do this with ButterFS snapshots instead. I could just set up the home partition to be its own subvolume and then just kind of do it that way instead.
0: Yeah, it looks like by default I got var, user local, serve, root, opt, home, and some boot grub stuff here, all as ButterFS subvolumes just out of the box.
2: Well, there you go. It's done for me already.
5: Yeah, so both Fedora and OpenSUSE do this, where the home is a separate subvolume so that you can reinstall while keeping your home data. While it's not as easy to find to trigger in Anaconda, you can totally do it. Both Yast and Anaconda support nuke and paving your root subvolume and basically your OS volumes while preserving your user data volume. It's just in both installers, it's not quite as exposed as it should be. Yast makes it a little easier. I think they have a checkbox if you go into the advanced settings of like, don't wipe my home subvolume when I'm reinstalling. But you can just go into the partitioner and say, wipe everything, but leave the home subvolume alone, create a new root subvolume, and then install again. Like, I do this pretty often. It actually was one of the earliest reasons for me to use ButterFS on my Fedora machines was because then I didn't have to worry about space contention, which is a common problem when you have a separate partition entirely for home, and I can still have this flexibility. And I used to use it a lot, especially when I was doing my early Plasma Wayland development a couple of years ago, where I had to nuke and pave over and over again. I was trying different things. Being able to keep my home directory around was super useful and very handy.
1: Neil coming in hot with the real-time follow-up. That's great.
2: Bearded Tech boosted in with 2,222 sats, a row of ducks. A vote for OpenSUSE Tumbleweed, but you don't have to update daily. Okay, that's... That's a good tip, because I was feeling like, well, I'd have to do the Arch thing again. I've been using Tumbleweed as my daily driver since the day you did a 180 with Nix. I now run Rockstar, a Leap-based NAS, a Tumbleweed transactional server running services in containers, Tumbleweed on WSL for fun while I'm gaming on Windows, and Tumbleweed on my laptop. And all this from a guy who has a Debian tattoo. Gecko is coming to my right shoulder next month.
1: That's oh, amazing. Wow. That's great, Bearded Tech. Bearded Tech's up in the quiet listening in the mumble.
0: We see you.
1: Yeah, we see you. Thank you for the boost. Bearded Tech also had a boost that we read earlier in the pre-show, because it was about using NoLookster, I think it is, to set up a channel with us, which was super neat. And so he has a channel now coming into JB, which is pretty fancy. Okay, so so Brentley, you're off the hook. You don't have to update daily. I'm not going to. I think I'm probably going to do about, you know, on average, I'll probably do once a week. And then if I end up putting on Dylan's machine, I imagine once a month, maybe a couple times a month.
0: Mm-hmm.
1: And I'm expecting that to be fine.
5: I mean, hey, I waited a whole year once and it was fine.
1: Okay. All right.
0: Just practice using those.
2: Well, I waited a whole year once and then it wasn't fine.
1: Yeah.
5: Well, you,
0: that's why we got to practice using those snapshots now.
1: Yeah. Oh, he's got a good point. He's got a good point, Brent.
5: Also, admittedly, I didn't use Zipper on my OpenSUSE systems. I used DNF instead. So that has some differences in solution solving.
0: Don't give Brent any ideas.
2: Daja boosted in with 4747 sats. Lizard Brent would make for a really good mascot, or since we already have one, maybe some merch? I know I boosted in a couple of weeks ago talking up Sid, Gotta love updates every six-ish hours. But OpenSUSE was my first love back in 2011 when I got sick of Windows during my freshman year. And they really do Plasma well. Seems like you guys might be into something with Lizard Brent.
1: I think we are onto something.
0: Yeah.
1: Lizard Brent could be, well, first of all, he could compete with the Golden Dragon for show mascot, so we could have a battle. Could be a good holiday special. Or, you know, maybe just a friendly Brent. What we need is to get Stable Diffusion to take a Brent picture and a lizard picture and make us one.
0: Morph those together, please.
1: Yes.
2: Make it so. Cecilist boosted in with some lead sets. I'm totally down with the cold storage on Mars idea. I can totally see this as another archival solution along the lines of S3 Glacier. AWS already has Snowball and Snowmobile. Why not Comet, which should ship exabytes of high-density data to Mars or to the Moon via Blue Origin, perhaps? I could see this happening in the next 5 to 10 years, since data retrieval would be a little harder, not to mention expensive, but this is a permanent archival data anyways, right?
1: Right. I mean, I could really honestly be interested in something like this if it was reasonable to transmit it. I mean, especially if you're trying to store something for generations. I think about this an odd amount. I think about how the normies out there are totally unprepared for the fact that so many things that they capture digitally are just going to fade away.
0: There's no box of old photos in the attic, right?
1: Yeah. And, you know, I was working on an old laptop for my wife, and the logos that she wanted for her business were just on that laptop. Photos like from an old digital camera that she had at that time were just on that laptop, and she doesn't have them anywhere else because it's just there isn't really been anything that's set up for that.
0: Yeah.
1: And we kind of just got into this digital pictures, digital documents, digital information, digital currencies without really solving our data permanence. And something like this would be a pretty big step.
2: See, but my question becomes, why some other celestial body when you could just like dig a really big hole or have some kind of underground bunker that you shove this stuff into?
1: I mean, you know,
2: the cool factor, probably.
1: There's just the aspect of getting it off the earth, right? So you're like, you're really backed up, right? I mean, you might not be there to restore it, but when the aliens come and, you know, figure out what happened, you know, they'll have access to my photos.
0: LUP Historical Archive, so they can learn something about the better parts of our society.
1: Right, right. I mean, somebody's got to tell them about Linux. Somebody has to.
0: True Grits boosts in with 1701. Sats.
6: Make it so.
1: Enterprise sats.
0: In regards to your Maps and Waze situation, why not do a car phone with graphene and Waze and sign up for a brand new account using Bitwarden's username generator? As you say, don't let the perfect be the enemy of the good.
1: That could be interesting. I mean, I'm wondering if some of the issues I'm having with Waze are because of Graphene OS. Then I'd also need a data line. So there's that. I mean, even if I tethered it, then this adds a little bit of complexity. Yeah, so I checked this week, and I used my iPhone for 12 minutes this week, and 6 of those were Waze, and 6 of them were the settings, so maybe I was checking something in the settings, which is incredible, you know? That's pretty amazing.
0: Yeah,
1: you're doing good over there.
0: Cold.
1: And the Waze thing, that is really still tough. Like, there was some bad traffic this weekend, and I fired up Waze because I needed to decide before I got too far down the freeway if I needed to take a back route, and I ended up needing to take a back route. You know, Magic Earth didn't have the accident.
0: It wasn't had that quite so real time.
1: Yeah. And Waze, as soon as I pulled it up, it had it. And so that's, you know, there's that. So that's been tricky for me. And I'm not sure if I think I'd have to have a non-graphing device, or maybe it's just, you know, it's hard to say. Maybe Waze is just a little crappy on the Pixel 7. Could be that too.
0: Is anything changing since they were like merging teams, right? Isn't there some update
1: there? That's pretty new, but maybe. Maybe there'll be some updates. I'll check it out from time to time.
0: Or like, will Waze be sunset and you can just use Google Maps? Does that work a little better on graphene?
1: Yes. But then I'm using Google Maps. You know, so it's like,
0: yeah,
1: it's tricky. It's tricky. So I'm not totally sure yet, True Grits. But I appreciate the suggestion. I'm not totally opposed to the car phone idea.
0: Well, True Grits boosts continue with 1702. Sads.
6: Make it so.
0: I'm sad to see Patreon go, though I understand why. I haven't used it in a while, having switched to the Jupiter Party subscription a while ago. Thank you. I'm starting to change my mind, though, on the members' feeds being boost-enabled. On one hand, it would be nice to stream sats while I'm listening, But on the other hand, I want to keep this show at the top of the fountain list, and splitting the feeds might cause this one to lower in the rank.
1: That I'm surprised none of us had thought
0: of
1: that.
0: Some strategic thinking.
1: Good
0: right
1: job,
0: there,
1: True Crits.
0: Yeah.
1: Yeah, and it's true because, like, it's obviously the baller boosts are really putting us at the top of the charts, but honestly, it's all of the accumulative boosting, too. It all counts, and if we did start to diffuse that across feeds, that would suck.
2: Another way to look at it is we could have two Linux unplugs at the top.
1: Yeah, maybe. I wonder, too, if it isn't, because here's the other problem is not everybody sticks with a new podcast app when they switch. Maybe they decide to go back to Podcast Addict or Pocket Cast or whatever, or Antenna Pod or whatever. And so I wonder if the route for the members isn't to point them to something like Albi and then going to the Podcast Index and just boosting from the Podcast Index website.
0: Oh, yeah, okay.
1: Or clicking the lightning bolt on our Podverse player and boosting from there using the web and something like Albi. Because you could pretty easily go from Strike to Albi or Cash App to Albi in a few seconds. And Albi's a good group. You know, so I'm not sure. True Grits, that's a good point. One thing I still want to do for the members, regardless, is get them like a Matrix chat room. So they basically have a boost bat line into the show. But I'm just trying to think through like the semantics of how I want that to work. If I want a channel per show or just one channel for the members and how we're going to do access. And so, yes, we're still pondering all of that. So there's still things in the works. We will soon have control of our own feed. So we'll be able to lay in some of those other podcasting 2.0 features into the members feed, even if it isn't boosts. It could be transcripts. It could be the host information that we can put in. There's a lot of other aspects of the namespace that we could add for the members. And so we are going to work on that regardless. But something to think about, Grits. Thank you.
2: I have an idea in that regard. I wonder if the podcasting 2.0 feature set could include something like a members feed. I don't see why that wouldn't be possible in the future.
1: Maybe it already is, and I don't know.
0: True Grits continues. I've created a monster with Genome. And to the community, I say, Ner regrets. And that was 1703 sets. And for 1704 in this final round of boosts, and a reply to the after show discussion last time, Chris, I've been listening for a long time. Sometime shortly after Matt Hartley joined Lass as the main co-host. When you recommend something, I trust it. Bitcoin was an obvious one. I just needed the lightning nudge. You're fantastic at what you do.
1: You don't
0: and
1: have to read
0: you
1: all
0: know
1: that.
0: Linux.
1: You don't got to read all that. Stop. I do like Chris Fisher 2024.
0: I was going to say that, yeah,
1: that
0: part.
1: That, mm-hmm. I could. But thank you, True Grits. You're very, very generous. Josh the Techie boosted in with 1,000 sats and said, "That's it, guys. That's it. I just purchased a Pixel 4a 5G and I'm going in. I'm going to look into Calyx OS or Graphene OS as an alternative ROM instead of going stock Android.
0: All right.
1: Looking forward to this experiment of mine, and I'm excited to hear how your iPhone to Graphene OS experience continues to evolve as time goes on." Blake T. Collin boosts in with 12,345 sats. GPSlogger.app has the ability to trust self-signed TLS certs on Android. I use this tool in conjunction with a custom Flask application to create my own quasi-Find My Friends app without Google or Apple.
0: Oh, cool.
1: That is definitely something I need to solve sooner than later. It's bugging me not having that. I'm surprised that didn't come up on the iPhone because I fired up the iPhone a couple of times, but I just was probably pretty quick about it. I try to be quick now that I know I'm tracking my time. Like if I use it, I'm like, just only what I need. And like even like if somebody messages me, I put the iPhone down and I
0: save it for the Pixel.
1: I pick up the conversation on the Pixel. I totally do. And it, you know what? Works for me. All right, we got 25,000 sats from Bitcoin Lizard. He writes, "The recent discussion related to Graphene OS and Nextcloud has me thinking. I use Graphene myself, but like Chris, my wife and kids cringe at the idea of me taking away their iPhones." Yep. "A step improvement would be not syncing to Apple servers. So is Nextcloud a suitable replacement for iCloud photo backup?" The photo backup, and I would not necessarily be able to say this on iPhone, so I'd have to test it, but the photo backup on Android has been flawless. It runs in the background really reliably. I would imagine to make that as flawless on iPhone, you'd probably want to launch the Nextcloud app once every 24 hours or something. Mm-hmm. That's my thinking there. I'm not totally positive. One thing that might be easier, Lizard, if you've got a Mac in the mix and you're syncing your photos to the Mac, maybe you sync them with their, you know, back-end plumbing. You upload them to Nextcloud, and then every so often you go and clear them out of iCloud or something. I don't know. I'd be curious to know if anybody else has better suggestions. Zack Attack comes in with 10,000 sats. Good show. Looking forward to the Graphene OS adventure. Well, thank you, Zack Attack. And then Sir Alex Gates, the podcasting 2.0 consultant, comes in with 10,000 sats. Talking about how I'm running more applications in the background, so I think I might be using more battery life, because the Play services, one of the things it does is coalesces and consolidates all the notification stuff, and it's like one daemon in the background instead of six or seven apps. But Alex writes, open TCP connections running in the background by default are normally very efficient. Conversations, like an Android XMPP client, prove this can be done extremely well in a battery-efficient manner. The problem is, though, many background socket notification services aren't well optimized, likely because of a lack of user feedback caused by users thinking it can't be improved. I've been researching this exact topic for something I'm working on for Podcasting 2.0.
0: Fascinating.
1: I would like to know more. George R. Binks comes in with 7,777 sats. Someone should make a Kindle-like phone with an e-ink display. Then we could have Graphene OS all that and call it the Graphene Paper. That would be a good product.
0: I'd try it, yeah.
1: It would be amazing if the Graphene OS project could get to the point where they could do something like that.
2: I think you mean the Giraffine Paper, don't you?
1: I think you're right. And then our last boost, RGH Vidberg, or Vidberg, boosted in with 222 sats, and it is their very first boost. Here's some baby ducks. Well, thank you very much. Thank you, everybody. Gene Bean, who sent in some Leet sats a couple of times and recommended Backblaze, 412 Linux, who loves the longer shows, and Ubuntu Mate, 1024 from Hydraman, who had some DNS issues that we helped solve. Bearded Tech came in with some hot traffic tips this week, so lots of support from Bearded Tech.
0: Nice.
1: The Muso, 2,000 sats on asking for requesting an annual option for Jupiter Party members.
0: Oh, yeah.
1: I will look into that. That is definitely something I should look into. Jupiter Party monthly membership is on sale right now if you use the promo code 2022. Take $2 off for the lifetime.
2: I think we should also remind listeners that there's a gift option at Jupiter.party. So don't forget that. Seems kind of timely.
1: And Golden Dragon, the show mascot, came in with a row of ducks saying he recently gave NexOS a try and liked it. 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
0: Oh,
1: has
0: beta.
1: 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It's, you know, it's very early testing. It hasn't been fully optimized yet.
0: Were they waiting for you to get off the platform? Maybe?
1: I know, right? 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But if you'd like to beta test the next Podverse, we'll have a link to that in the show notes and try out CarPlay. 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Gentlemen, this is going to bring us towards the end. So all of us are sticking with Tumbleweed for a bit.
0: Tumble on, I say.
1: I want to make clear, I'm thinking like there could be a real nice relationship between Tumbleweed on the desktop for me, and I'm still very happy with Nix on the server.
0: Oh, yeah.
1: I can't really see changing that anytime soon because it's like a whole new way to Linux for me. But I love the flexibility of Tumbleweed on the desktop, a more traditional setup. You know, I can install and run stuff.
0: Mm-hmm.
1: Very happy with that. It's a nice arrangement, and I could see using it with family too. So spread a little lizard love this holiday season, friends, with family and friends out there. Give them a recommendation. If you'd like more show, remember, we do this here show live every single Sunday. Jupiter.tube is where it happens at. Of course, the Mumble Room is open. 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You heard us mention the new deinstaller. There's a lot of other stuff we talked about in Linux Action News, including some solid kernel corner updates. And the progress on getting Linux working on the Apple Silicon is moving forward. All of that, linuxactionnews.com. If you're missing that, you're missing out on a big chunk of what's going on. Links to what we talked about today, linuxunplugged.com/488. Thank you to our members, and thank you to everybody who downloads the show, and we'll see you right back here next Sunday.

0: It's Office Hours with me, Chris. Well, hello. Welcome in. This is a cozy office session. It's just Brentley and I. Hey there, Brent.
1: Oh, hey. It's nice and warm in here.
0: We're bringing people in on a non-traditional office hours day to just kind of catch up. We've got some travel going on, so we don't have the regularly scheduled office hours program for you. But we missed you, and we wanted to keep the feed alive and check in, so we thought we'd catch you up to date with what we've been doing, the travel going on, the woes, and of course, some other random updates. So why don't we start with you, Brent, since you just got home. Can you tell the peeps, give them a quick recap what you were up to and how the travel went? Any stories you want to share?
1: Yeah, sure. Stories were had. You know, that's the whole point of traveling.
0: Especially getting out there, right? But we'll hear about that.
1: Well, I don't think we have enough recording time to tell that entire story.
0: Yeah, we might need more disk space.
1: Well, I was headed to Ontario, back to where I grew up, to hang out with some extended family, because a good uncle of mine was getting married, and he kindly asked me to photograph the thing. And so I had to show up. Gave myself, you know, 3 days to get there. Should have only taken one day, but it took 3 days, basically. That's the short version of the story. And I had to drive, which wasn't part of my original plan. And I arrived in town just in time to be at the wedding. I was supposed to be there a day in advance, and it just all went horribly wrong.
0: Favorite part of the story for me, because I've heard a little bit longer version, is Brent was down to the wire, and he knew it was going to be down to the wire as he's approaching the wedding.
1: Oh, yeah.
0: So he stops at a Canadian rest stop on his way, like just a little bit outside of town, to change into his wedding outfit. But of course, there were some hungry critters there. Well, I don't know if they're critters, but there was some hungry insects there, weren't there?
1: Yeah, it's, you said Canadian rest stop, and this was a perfect one. It's literally just a tiny little road with a sign that says, you know, left. And you drive in there, and you're just in the middle of the forest with a few outhouses and a lot of mosquitoes, Chris, like swarms of mosquitoes. And I'm like, you know, just in a hurry, I'm stripping down, so I'm hardly have anything on, and there's nobody around, so I don't care. Except there were many, many, many mosquitoes, and I suffered.
0: So you're just standing like next to the car, naked.
1: Oh yeah,
0: getting bit.
1: Oh yeah, like
0: yeah.
1: You know, I don't know something on the ground. I got my shoes off. I got my shirt off, and everything off. And I'm just like trying to get this like fancy wedding clothing on, which I'm trying not to wrinkle in the process, you know. And then I got to swat. You know, I got to swat these mosquitoes.
0: Now, one of the other details I learned is that you had to pick up a rental to make part of the journey, and it was a Volvo kind of crossover type car, and it had like weird styrofoam packed into the wheels. Did you ever get to the bottom of that, or did it cause any trouble? It must have been just brand new, and it must have been on there from shipping, I guess.
1: I guess I have this reputation of being a bit of a charmer, so I immediately, when there was a 30-person lineup at the rental place, started charming the guy that was helping me out. And he's like, you know what? I think I got this like brand new Volvo here. You want this thing? I won't even charge you for an upgrade. And I was like, heck yeah. And it turned out neither of us could figure out how to bring up the odometer on this vehicle. And I still haven't. I've never seen the thing because it's, you know, it's got all the newfangled dash whatevers. And it turns out it was so new. Of course, I left and drove all night, and I only discovered this the next morning. It was so new.
0: How new was it, Brent?
1: Well, Chris, I'll tell you. It was so new that the packaging was still around the brakes. There was this, like, sort of cheap plastic, you know, that you get with, like, when you buy cheap earbuds at the gas station or something. There was that kind of thing around the brake system, but the wheels were on, so it's not like you could just pull it off. But you can poke your finger in there, it goes crunk, crunk, and it's just like, was not supposed to be there, definitely.
0: But the brake still worked, I guess.
1: Well, I was able to stop, but it was really loud when I had to go through a bunch of really crazy puddles because it was like kind of water was sloshing, and definitely not by design. I think I told them and they were like, oh my God, as if we gave this to you. So just another part of the adventure.
0: That's pretty remarkable, but are you happy with the results of the photos? Did that turn out okay? That, you know, I know that was at the end of the day, that was the goal.
1: You know, I was actually super worried leading up to this because I, you know, this is like my favorite uncle, basically. Don't tell the others. And I said, yeah, of course. I'd love to photograph your wedding. That's like such an honor. And it's a real gift that I can give to them. But I didn't kind of clue in to the fact that I haven't really done photography in 2 years since the pandemic, you know, destroyed my business. So leading up to the wedding, I was like, oh my gosh, like I have to go find my camera and like, am I going to be so rusty that it's just going to be a bad time? You know, so I was really worried. But it turns out, like riding a bike, you know, you pick up your camera and everything just came flooding back like I hadn't missed a day, which was, I didn't know that was going to happen. It's a good thing it did because it just made the rest of the day so much better. So, yeah, I think I was super, super happy with how the photos turned out. It was really smoky, as you might imagine. And that turns out, you know, that's really diffused lighting for photographs. So just perfect. Perfect.
0: Oh.
1: Smells kind of like barbecue, too.
0: Yeah. Silver lining of the wildfires, I suppose. So then was the trip back home much less eventful in comparison?
1: You know, I my mother was going to come back with me, and she did, which was, we tried to figure it out, and her and I haven't traveled on a plane together since the 90s when I was just a wee one, you know, so that was fun.
0: Yeah.
1: And so I didn't want to necessarily give her the whole, like, Brent travel experience. You've heard some of my stories in the past.
0: Yeah, you save that for your enemies.
1: So I was like, okay, this has to be smooth. She has expectations, right? And they're very different than my typical style of traveling.
0: I would, if I didn't know how awful some of your traveling has been semi-recently, I would, you know, you're a world traveler. You're very adept at traveling, very adaptive too. So in some respects, if it wasn't for your bad luck, you might be the ideal person to travel with.
1: I think it depends on your perspective. Yeah. I, you know, to get out of travel jams, I can be very creative and makes stuff happen that you don't think would ever happen.
0: True. You did get there.
1: Which was on the way there, right? That's exactly what it was, like planes, trains, and automobiles, like a modern version. So on the way back, I was like, okay, I got to make this smooth for my mom. So, you know, we drove down for 5 hours, but then I got a message from a JB listener. And this was JB listener Marcel, who, if you remember, is a baller booster and was a Canadian living in, well, near Berlin. He came the furthest to meet our meetup in Berlin when I was there a few months ago.
0: Right.
1: And Marcel sent me a little message on Matrix saying, hey, I just caught the pre-show for Linux Unplugged, and I just learned you're in Ontario. It turns out I'm also in Ontario, in Southern Ontario. Is there any possibility we can meet up? Because if you also remember, Marcel showed up to our Berlin meetup, but there was some confusion about his luggage that he left at the train station or something. He had to go get it. And everything went wrong for him that day, and he missed most of the meetup and was super sad about it. So I felt bad, and I was like, okay, I will try my best to meet up with you, but I can't promise anything because I'm driving and who knows, and I'm with my mom, and that's a variable I'm not used to. So it turns out we got to town in Toronto near the airport like an hour earlier than we were planning, and I planned a lot of time, so we were like 3 hours early for this flight. I was like, okay, Marcel, let's do it.
0: You got a window there, yeah.
1: And so I turned to my mom and I'm like, Mom, you want to like just come for dinner with a listener? It'll be super fun. And she's like, no, I don't want to do that.
0: Really? Really? That's understandable, I suppose.
1: Yeah, and then I was like, okay, well, can I, and this is where I started getting in trouble, I think. I said, well, Mom, can I just drop you off at the airport and you could just hang out? And she reluctantly said yes. So then I, you know, took this rental car, dropped her off, and luckily I was smart enough to help her check her bags and, you know, be a gentleman.
0: Yeah. Yeah. Chauffeur a little bit.
1: But I also checked my own bag in because I knew if you have your bag checked in already, if you're super late for your flight, at least you could just run there and they don't need to like figure it out.
0: Good thinking. Yep.
1: Yeah. Learn from experience on that one. So I knew, okay, I'm way early. I'll leave my mom here. She could just figure out security and everything herself. I don't know if I'll pay for that later. And I took off and met with Marcel. We had to try like 3 or 4 different places to meet up because none of us had vetted any of them. Half of them were closed. Like it was a nightmare. But we eventually found this like super, super dive bar and had ginger ales and just hung out for like 30 minutes and just caught up. It was really, really nice.
0: A 30-minute micro meetup. The things, you know, that, Brent, you are a man of the community. You moved mountains to make that happen.
1: Yeah, it was really fun. I hope to do a much more planned meetup in the Toronto area at some point because we have a ton of listeners in that area and it's kind of central for a lot of folks too. So I think we should try doing that in the next, I don't know, 6 months.
0: That'd be awesome. Yeah, especially while the weather's nice. Mm-hmm. That seems like a great, great idea. Well, I'm glad you're home. Met up with mom, I assume.
1: Yeah, she's here and all is well. So I think success for the trip, I think. I'll ask her later.
0: Well, now the real challenge begins. You know, now you got to live with mom and entertain mom. Now the real challenge.
1: It's true. At least I know all the variables in this case.
0: Yeah.
1: What about you, Chris? Like, you've got some travels coming up. You've been planning for this for months. When I was there, we were kind of planning for it. So how's that going?
0: Yeah. That's one of the reasons why the office hour schedule is going to be a little wonky for the next couple of weeks, because I'm going to be on a summer road trip with the kids. And with the price of everything, really, our spot we love in Bozeman, Montana, goes up every single year. And the cost of gas goes up every single year. So we thought, well, what if we went somewhere new, change it up, because we've been doing it for, you know, 5-6 years in a row. Kids are kind of getting used to it. And we thought we'll do a little coastal tour down Washington and down Oregon. And there's some farms we're going to stop at, a couple of farms, 3 farms. And then we're also going to visit the Tillamook Farms, which is a huge cheese and dairy factory down here, and do that whole tour thing and spend time on the beach and hit the arcades and just kind of do a little like week and a half family tour. Not quite, you know, last year's. We'll see. It's new at this point. Right now I'm sort of, it feels like a huge job because there's so many things both with content to do still and also just so much still needs to be done in the gardens and in the RV, right? We really added to our dependency list with this little mini farm that we have going.
1: You thought automating the water would be the only thing you need to worry about.
0: Right. I mean, I'm glad we did that. And I'm glad Dom helped us really dial it in recently when he came back out, because that is an area I feel a lot more confident about now. Although Hadia did find a little leak yesterday.
1: Oh, no.
0: We're going to plug that today, this evening. Then there's the cornfield, and then the squash and corn and pumpkin field, the other two big fields.
1: How many fields are you up to now?
0: 3 fields plus the raised beds. They are going to get watered by volunteers while we're gone.
1: Oh, wow. That's nice.
0: Yeah. So we've been working our butts off to weed and get them, you know, because we know when we get back, we're just going to have to do it all over again and things are going to explode. So we're trying to get like the bean steak to make sure that they're taking to their trellis and making sure that the tomatoes have their posts and all that, because it's on right now. It's going to be growing like crazy. So that's been a huge job, right? And then there's just a lot in the RV to get it ready for 5 people to live in there with the slides closed.
1: It's been a while since last summer, I think, right?
0: Yeah. Yeah. I mean, we just did a little test drive out to the woods for a couple of days and that went fantastic. And everybody just fell right back into their old routine. So I think that's going to be okay. I've been prepping by also set up a little Umbral node in the RV and, put $200 worth of sats on there. And I set up Zeus Wallet to connect to my node so I can use those sats on the road trip if we want to, like, buy gas or whatever we want to do with them. I don't know. It's really kind of it's more of like a thought experiment than anything, you know? So I had that all set up.
1: You're bringing your bank with you.
0: Yeah. I mean, I'm a nerd, obviously, but how freaking awesome would it be? Think about this for a second. Say I pull up to a gas station and I'm paying for gas from the sats that are on the node that's in the RV.
1: That's fun.
0: Isn't that like just as a technology experiment, that's so awesome.
1: Yeah.
0: And, you know, so we're also like thinking, okay, going down the road, like I want to have that set up and powered. So I have it up front in the passenger area. We picked up like some solo cups, you know, those drink cups for the kids and stuff. So that way they don't have to do dishes while we're going down the road. And so this morning, I grab one of these new solo cups. I'm like, oh, all right, I'll have a little water. And I get myself some water and I'm sitting down in the passenger seat where I'm just kind of like looking at some stuff on my phone. And I have my water on the table there and where we have a little desk area.
1: Oh, no.
0: And I get up and I'm kind of getting my stuff because I'm packing up to go down to the studio. It's about 8:30 a.m. No, it's about 8 a.m. And Hadia's client, who's coming for acupuncture, shows up like an hour early. And Levi jumps up onto the passenger dashboard to see who's there. And in doing so, knocks the solo cup full of brand new fresh water right over. And it pours right into the back of the little mini PC that has Umbral and right into the fan of the machine for cooling.
1: Oh, I didn't know you were building a water cooled device there.
0: Yeah, right. And so, like, you know, everything slows down, right? Time slows down. And I leap across the passenger seat and unplug the machine. Wow. And just as I'm unplugging it, I hear a pop. And I don't know if it was the plug, like, or if it was something inside the machine. So I pick the machine up and I'm like holding it upside down so all the water drains out. And Hadia's like, isn't the Bitcoin on that machine? And I'm like, yeah, some of it. And she's like, oh no, is it gone? I'm like, well, I should be able to restore it, but I don't know. I haven't tested any of that yet. And she's like, well, I gotta go. My patient's here. I'm like, I know. I'll let you know. So I just bring the machine into the studio with me today, keeping it upside down the entire time. So it's like, you know, on a towel in the passenger seat as I'm going down the road.
1: Oh, my goodness.
0: And I'm petrified, right? I mean, it's not the end of the world, but nobody wants to lose a few hundred bucks, right? Mm-hmm. Nobody wants to do that. You just got to just put the time to get this whole thing going. So I'm petrified. So I bring it into the studio and I put it on a new towel and I leave it set that way. And I'm thinking I'm just going to let it dry for a bit. Then I'm going to open it up and use a hair dryer for a bit, and I'm going to let it sit for like 3 days. Well, I'll let it just sit my entire trip, I think. And then when I get back, I'll try to power it up, because I was able to restore that wallet on my laptop using the seed phrase and my cold wallet. And so it all worked out. But
1: that's a good test, I guess, right?
0: I ended up testing it in production. And so I ended up messaging, I got him back, Adi, it's fine. She's like, oh, phew. She sent me, you know, one of those like relief gifts.
1: So that means you won't have a node on board, right?
0: No.
1: That's too bad.
0: I don't think I'm going to have time now. Yeah, I know. Stinks. It was so cool, too. It was such a cool idea, you know, and I can't be mad at the dog because I shouldn't have left my water there. And I, you know, it would have been fine. It would have been fine. But somebody showed up early when I was, and you know, another 5 minutes, the water would have been done and I would have been out the door. Right. I was just, as I was packing up, I was like, I haven't had anything, you know, for like since last night. I'm going to have a little bit of water. And I didn't really see, because she just got the solo cups, and the solo cups are, I'm like, yeah, I'm going to have a solo. Okay, so I'm going to have some water. You know,
1: it's like you couldn't design a better story. That's great.
0: No, it was. And Hadia was terrified too, you know, like just the whole sequence of events. Like, are we mad at the dog? No, I don't think so. Okay, do we figure this out? Oh crap, my patient's here. Just like all of that happens within a split second.
1: It's like flood of emotions. Oh man.
0: Yeah. Yeah.
1: Well, I'm glad you were able to figure it out in the end and that it's not that consequential.
0: Yeah. You know what I should have done is I should have spun the node up on Linode. That's what I'm thinking. Have it on Tailscale. Linode.com/Jupiter. 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And get the exciting news directly. Linode is now part of Akamai. 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We started that thing at like a 2-core box, and now it's like a 48-core box. 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I should have just done that. You know? Tail scaled it. I loved the idea so much. It was the nerdness of it, having it right there in the machine or right there in the RV.
1: And to say self-sovereign, right?
0: Yeah.
1: From head to tail.
0: Oh, I see what you did there, right? Because I'm using tail scale. It's good, Brad.
1: Well, and I was thinking Levi, you know, he's got tail and all that, you know.
0: Oh, too soon.
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0: We got a nice healthy batch of boosts that we want to catch up on, including we got ourselves a baller boost from Wise Papa John, 300,000 sats.
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0: Coming in using Fountain FM. for episode 20, Breaking Brent. Hello, fellas. Long time no see. Life happened. And because of that, I've been away from podcasts for almost all of 2023 now. I'm back in the game and working to get caught up on all the shows. Glad to be listening again. Well, we're glad to have you on board again, Wise Papa John.
1: Yeah, episode 20.

0: I see is all the mistakes. I'm very forward looking on that kind of stuff. I love it when people send in clips though, and like we nailed a prediction. That's always pretty gratifying.
1: Like 10 years ago, you predicted something.
0: Yeah. So that's always good. But I generally try to avoid it. But Wooden 501 comes in with 50,000 and one sat. Zuckdub Time Machine episode 30 from Fountain says, I got the membership a few weeks ago. I'm boosting from Fountain, but I've been listening from Podverse because I couldn't figure out how to get the member feeds in Fountain. Would love to keep the show live. So dropping the boost in here to support. Thanks, Wooden. Yeah, I remember when I set up a member feed for a podcast that I listened to, it wasn't obvious in Fountain how to do it. I did eventually succeed, and I can't remember if I did something crazy like add a manual podcast and then put the member feed in the search box or something. Like, it was not obvious to me, but I was successful in getting a membership feed into Fountain. I like Podverse too, though. So, you know, I love earning sats though. So it's your choice. You pick it up. You figure it out. I'm a pod hopper. We need like a distro hopper equivalent to somebody who moves around a lot.
1: Pod hopper is pretty good.
0: I don't know. It sounds like a jump podcast.
1: Oh, mm-hmm. Yeah. Pod catch fly.
0: I got catch swapper. No.
1: catch swapper.
0: Dave Jones comes in with 25,000 sats.
2: I hoard that which your kind covet.
0: I'm working from the homeworld this week. Thanks. Sending from Castomatic. Dave, how do you like Castomatic? I've been thinking about giving it a go on iOS just because I have the least experience with it. But I hear iPhone users like it a lot. And I don't know. What can I say? I'm a pod flopper or whatever. a catch swapper? No, I don't know. Anyways, I'd love to hear about Castomatic. And thanks for the support. Purple Dog comes in with a row of ducks. An AI host read ad sounds like a fraud to me. If an ad is worth more because it's read by the host, then surely using AI to generate that voice is artificially inflating the value of the ad. Either they're charging advertisers for something they're not getting, or advertisers they're getting, they're trying to manipulate the audience into thinking they've got an endorsement from the host that doesn't necessarily exist. If that's not the intent, I don't see why you would use a voice actor. You wouldn't just use a voice actor. I agree, Purple Dog. I think we're entering a new frontier of dynamic ads. And the thing about the dynamic ads is you got to get as much content into that system as possible so that way you can fill the inventory slots that are going to be coming in there. And so it only scales so much without at some point either having like a bench of voice actors or generating it, I suppose. We shall see. I don't really know where it's going to go. Hal Was Right comes in with 2,100 sats.
3: Boost!
0: Did you know that Zeus can connect to Albi or another L&D hub instance as well? I personally wouldn't mind the ads from you guys, by the way. Thanks. Yeah, Hal, you're right. Turns out Zeus can connect to Albi. I might just do it that way. For my road sats, I might just connect Zeus to Albi.
1: That's actually a great that's a great idea.
0: Mm-hmm. That would be even easier. Scott comes in with a handsome row of ducks. Look at those guys. Memes are the fabric of the universe. I agree. That's how we built the Zuckdub time machine. Thank you, everybody. We got a whole bunch of boosts this week, but we're going to cut it there because this is going to be a shorty this week. We got 766,000 sats into the show this week. A total of 27 boosters. Thank you, everybody, so much who boosts into the show. We read 2,000 sats and above, and some we pull ahead for content if we think it's pretty great. And we'd love to stack some of those for supporting office hours while we're on the road. And then we get back, have a big banger of an episode. So if you'd like to get a boost in, I think the easiest way is really these days is get Albi. You get Albi, getalbi.com. You can top it off directly, or if you're in the States, nothing's easier than the Cash App. And that Cash App is useful for a whole bunch of stuff. Or something like Strike. Anything that's on the Lightning Network, really. It can be any light. It's an open network. Basically, you get Albi, get some sats into Albi, then you go to the podcast index, find office hours, and you just boost right from there. Or, if you really want to join the revolution, get podcasts with transcripts and chapters and artwork that changes as you're listening to the podcast, alternate enclosures, live streams in the podcast player, things like streaming sats from Fountain or clips in Podverse, then you get a new podcasting 2.0 app at newpodcastapps.com. 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And then you can boost right in there. There's several ways to get the sats in those apps as well. Thank you, everybody who does support. Of course, You can use your Fiat Fun coupons and become a party member at jupiter.party

0: 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So, you know, you pay for that, right, Brent? You know.
1: Oh, I definitely put a little more value onto those kind of things.
0: No pesticides have been used in the production of these podcasts.
1: No slavery either, you know.
0: No. No. Well, some Brent labor, some child labor. It's a gray area. You know,
1: let's not talk about it.
0: That's why we didn't stream this one. So that way, you know, this is just a private office session. So that way people don't hear about that kind of stuff. Thank you, everybody who did boost in. We really appreciate the support.
2: And now it is time for Le Boost.
0: I love that one. It was time. We don't play that one enough. You know, it makes me think of you every single time.
1: Oh, thanks. We should do a me version at some point.
0: Oh, we should. Do you play the piano? Well, you better start practicing. It's a big part of it. All right, everybody. Thanks for joining us. We'll see you soon. Stay subscribed. Now get out of here.
3: Once again, today we're joined by Brent. Hello, Brent. How are you?
1: Hey, Alex. I'm good. How are you guys?
0: Well, we're fantastic now that you're here. It's always nice to have a little maple syrup flair. And you know what? I just got back from El Salvador, and there was no maple syrup to be had, except for at Wendy's. But you don't want their maple syrup.
1: Makes sense.
3: You made it back in one piece, huh?
0: I did. I did. I'm feeling, towards the end of the trip, I was actually feeling pretty good. I didn't really want to go. Just go figure, right? But that's just sort of how it goes sometimes. But I'm glad to be back because we've got a packed episode. Not only do we have a special guest coming up, the core developer behind Image, but Alex, you got some new gear in the home lab.
3: It's been a veritable circus of UPS drivers the last couple of weeks. Not only did I get a new 3D printer, I got one of the Bamboo Lab ones, which is awesome, by the way. I also got my 45 home lab server review unit sat on the desk here behind me. Big and chunky boy on the desk. It's like a 4U box. I'm trying to describe to you, you know, through the medium of audio, just how big this thing is. It's like one of those fractal defined size cases just flipped on its side and kind of designed to go in a rack. They do ship rubber feet to go with this thing if you want to stand it upright vertically. One of the things I really like about it, actually, is on the front, there's a pair of captive thumb screws. So to get inside, they're on the front of the case. So imagine it's in a rack situation. You've got two captive thumb screws that you twiddle. And once they're loose, you just push the top of the case back a little bit and pop it up. And then you've got access to all of the internals of the case. So they sent me the fully loaded unit, the one with the 6-core Xeon CPU in it, 32 gigs of RAM, 1 terabyte NVMe SSD, and also the 15 pre-wired drive bays, which is just fantastic. So this case, the build quality is the first thing that struck me, really. It is absolutely flawless. And this thing is built like a tank, really thick, I assume steel, metal of some description, I assume it's steel. Really thick, good quality machining, no tool marks, the powder coat job is fabulous. It's up there with System 76's build quality from when we took a tour of their factory a few years ago.
1: I don't know about you, Chris, but I'm feeling all sorts of envy.
0: I know. I'm thinking, boy, this sounds like a pretty nice rig. I actually do think I'd want to have it standing out on the table or something. Maybe I wouldn't want it in the rack.
1: Within arm's reach, like Alex, you just give it a slap to prove it's actually there.
0: Yeah, right? So you can give it a good smack. Yeah. So that's the aesthetics of it. Have you taken it much further than that? Just first impressions, I assume, so far.
3: Well, the CPU that's in there is a Xeon 3204 from 2018 with a 1.8 or 1.9. The internet can't quite agree on the core base clock of this CPU. 32 gigs of RAM that's in there is ECC memory, and the 1 terabyte SSD is an NVMe one, as I mentioned. I find it really interesting that they went with a Xeon CPU, and there's obviously some reasons why you would do that. If you look at the PCIe lanes that a Xeon affords you, it basically enables them to put the HBA card directly onto the Supermicro motherboard that ships in this thing. It's an X11 SBH motherboard. I opted for the one with the SFP plus 10 gig pair of NICs in it. They do make a standard RJ45 variant as well.
1: Alex, I heard you say 2018 in there. Does that seem quite old these days?
3: Yes. And there is no way around that. It's a 6-core CPU with no media encoding engines either. So there's no quick sync with this chip. That single decision led me down a bit of a path of thinking, who is this box for? because when we had Doug and Mitch on a couple of weeks ago talking about how it's big, strong, fast, stable storage, all that kind of stuff, you know, the performance for just storage is really good, you know. But the minute I have a server on in my house 24/7, I'm looking at what else can it be doing. You know, I want to be doing image. I want to be running image on it and doing a bunch of machine learning tasks on it. I want to be doing Jellyfin or Plex or whatever and doing a bunch of transcoding on it, maybe for, you know, remote media streaming, that kind of stuff. And I find the choice of a 6-core CPU with a sub 2 gigahertz clock speed from 5 years ago peculiar. I understand that the choice of motherboard is probably what precipitated the choice of CPU, because certain motherboards have certain features like HBAs built into them, like this one does, and it supports up to 2 terabytes of RAM because it's a Xeon chip, all this kind of stuff. Like, there's a lot of very valid reasons for doing a Xeon. However, if you're putting this in a home lab, it's in the name. It's probably going in my home. And for most people at home, you are using a box with 15 hard drive slots to store some kind of media, probably. You might be a video editor, and I can't imagine that's a huge use case, although certainly there will be a bunch of YouTubers that use this as their primary video editing storage system. But I've got to imagine that most people building these or using these cases to build servers are doing things like Unraid and TrueNAS and Perfect Media Servers, dare I say, all that kind of stuff. And so why wouldn't you put a CPU in it that has hardware media encoding? It really confuses me as to, it, you know, the identity of the product a little bit.
0: I bet it is predicated on the motherboard. And I wonder if just describing which motherboard and CPU are coming in the system sort of solves this problem. So then you just know before you pull the trigger here. And maybe some folks don't care about QuickSync.
3: I mean, that is a thing, right? You can just buy the chassis on its own, the case on its own, for about $800. So the fully loaded unit that they sent me, which, full disclosure, I did not pay for, the full unit is $2,000. They sell a version of just the case for about $900, and then the case and a power supply for $900, and then just the case is about $800.
0: Right. So you could, I guess, get that one and put your own motherboard and CPU in.
3: Absolutely, yeah. And if you look at what Wendell's up to on Level 1 Techs, that's exactly what he's doing. He's putting some, like, AMD EPIC server chip in there and balls to the wall, fast as NVMe it can possibly be. It's kind of nuts.
0: I want that one.
3: But so this got me thinking about, you know, for $800, let's review just the chassis on its own for a second. For $800, what else could I buy? And the obvious choice for me, at least, is the Rosewill LSV4500U, which is a bit deeper and a bit longer, and it only has 12 drive bays with the hot swap loading out the front rather than out the top like this one. So, I mean, that's kind of a wash. Like, if you want to load the hard drives in and out the front of the case without having to pull it in and out on rails, maybe you consider that a pro. If you like that kind of thing, then the 45 drives with 15 versus 12 is a pro for that one. So that's really a wash for me, the 12 versus 15 slots.
0: I don't know. I think I'd probably rather have the 15 drives, and then I don't also have to put them in sleds.
3: Yeah, that is a thing. I mean, the drive bays at the front of this thing are toolless. So that's pretty cool. But, you know, the other thing I think about is 5 years ago when this CPU was birthed into the world, hard drive sizes were 8, 10, 12-ish terabytes. And so 15 slots back then was, air quotes, only 150 terabytes, which is still a hell of a lot of terabytes. Now, 20-terabyte hard drives are $300 a pop, which, okay, is not cheap, but in terms of a rational purchasing decision, you know, you could quite easily put 300 terabytes in this box now in that same density, which is, if you're using 300 terabytes at home, I'd love to know what for, if it's a totally legal application. That's all I'll say.
0: Oh, I could see it. I could see it, yeah. These days, especially with large models and, you know, somebody wanted to bring all their media for a media production company, I could see it. You're talking, this is a device that lives between the consumer, like the NAS for consumers, and the enterprise, right? This is a 15 drive bay system. And in the case with the fully loaded one, it comes with a 2018 processor. But that kind of makes sense if you're coming from an enterprise design standpoint. So it's for very serious folks. And an $800 starting entry point for just a chassis and the backplane for people that are pretty serious seems about right when you can put 15 drives in there and you can put your own motherboard in there if you want and your own CPU. Yeah, I mean, that sounds kind of nice. It is a bit expensive, but it sounds really nice for people that are serious.
3: It is absolutely a really nice bit of kit. It's a premium build quality, and I've got no complaints about it, really. I just wish that it was $500 or $600, not $800.
0: Oh, yeah.
3: And then it would be a totally different equation for me, because at that price point, it becomes the de facto like standard unit of deployment for home labbers and folks looking to build on RAID servers and that kind of
0: thing. What if they came out with the HL12? You know, the HL12, 12 bays, $500. Because I don't really know if it's the slots you're after. It's you want something that's quality, right? You're going to put this in your home.
3: Craftsmanship.
0: It's going to have your home pictures on there. Right. Craftsmanship. I think that counts for something.
3: It does, which leads me to a little bit of the software experience out of the box that I had some issues with too, unfortunately. So the image they shipped to me had Rocky Linux on the SSD, and the first thing I did was try to log in, as you can imagine. So first of all, I had to look for the IPMI password, which was printed on a tiny little sticker on the motherboard. Their documentation, unfortunately, told me it would be printed on a white sticker on the side of the case that wasn't present. So I had to go spelunking on the internet and find that Supermicro motherboards, as of 2019, put this unique password on the motherboard. Then I spent a while trying to get that password in with the correct username of admin, and then realizing that admin had to be all caps. It was case sensitive. So it literally took me half an hour to turn it on. That's on me, some of it, you know, but some of it's on the documentation too. Once I then got the system booted up, I was presented with a GNOME login screen, and I was like, oh, username 45 drives. So I look in the documentation for the Homelab server, which is like 100 pages long. I had to get to page 61 before I found out what that username and password was, and it was wrong. It told me the username was root and the password was correct, but it was for the user 45 drives, not the user root. So, you know, some teething issues there, nothing major, just some small niggles to fix in the documentation. Then I loaded up the terminal once I got logged in and thought, cool, right, time to update packages, as you do, like a reflex after you've used Linux for a long time.
0: Absolutely.
3: And I had to do --skip broken --fix something. Like, I had to pass three different parameters to ignore all sorts of shenanigans that was going on with DNF in order to fix a bunch of out-of-the-box broken packages, which was a bit disappointing.
0: That is. I'm not sure if I'm actually even just thrilled with the choice of Rocky. I do, again, I see it from the enterprise perspective.
3: Well, I think they ship Rocky because they can do cockpit modules, and they spent a bunch of time on their Houston UI, which is actually based on top of cockpit, and they've shipped some custom modules in there, which let you see which drive is in which physical slot on the system. Some proper system integrator level stuff, which is brilliant. That's exactly what I want to see at this price point. And then the only final niggle that I had was I loaded up Firefox, because it has a desktop. For some reason, this server comes pre-installed with a desktop. Whatever, that's fine. And Firefox had someone else's browser history in it, presumably the tech that was setting up the server. Like, it was looking at Supermicro fan control and a bunch of other stuff that they Googled and gone through the GitHub link and downloaded the script. And I was just thinking to myself, that cheapens it a little bit, because I would have expected them to have a pre-made golden image with all of that stuff removed. And, you know, I come from the enterprise world with Red Hat for a long time, where building those kinds of experiences, out-of-the-box experiences, is exactly what tools like Satellite and Ansible have been doing for years and years and years. And I wonder why that wasn't done here.
0: It was a custom bespoke edition, Alex.
3: Yeah, just for me.
0: I would imagine, too, like, that image is probably going to be something they're developing quite a bit. There'll be probably updates they're shipping.
3: Yeah.
0: But knowing you, I don't really see you wanting to run Rocky in production. Are you planning to keep Rocky installed on there, or are you going to try going with something else?
3: I want to try putting Nix on this bad boy.
0: There you go.
3: I actually want to do a full-on Nix OS server. One of the guys I work with has been showing me some really ninja-level stuff with Nix and systemd nspawn containers, and how he's configuring that with a helper script as part of his Flake setup. I'll get in some details into that over the next few weeks, months, because it's pretty complicated and I'm still learning it myself, but it looks amazing. And isolated containers on the host as part of a Nix declarative config, yada, yada, yada.
0: Yeah.
3: It's pretty cool stuff.
0: I'm feeling you. That's why I want to do our server here at the studio as Nix. We almost went Proxmox, and then I started thinking about it. I'm like, wait a minute.
3: We've missed the window, Chris. It's mid-November. We should have done Nix November.
0: Yeah, I know. All right.
3: Nix New Year, maybe?
0: But so, I mean, you should have no problem, right? It's a standard PC. It's an x86 box.
3: Yeah,
0: Nix should just load right on there.
3: It's just a Xeon box with a CPU and memory, right? It's just a Linux box, right? At the end of the day.
0: I know it's early, but I mark my words, in a couple of years, hardware vendors like 45 Drives and 45 Home Lab, and I also think IX Systems, they will realize that to achieve the level of quality and reliability they want, it will be in their best interest to ship this hardware with NixOS.
3: Mm-hmm.
0: I had an absolutely fascinating conversation with an individual in El Salvador who's shipping hardware to stores. And by a process of elimination, they started with Debian and went through everything else. And by a process of elimination, they're now using NixOS because of its quick ability to deploy, recover, and do all that stuff that they need. I think a lot of hardware vendors are going to get there. So you'll have to keep us updated on what it's like to run it on this machine.
3: Well, I absolutely will. So I think the way I'm going to split my home lab up now is I'm going to keep my existing server with the i5-8500 CPU in it and QuickSync. I'm going to keep that for all the mundane sort of media serving tasks that I have in the house. And then this one is going to be straight up like business suit and tie, you know, photo storage, Nextcloud, that kind of stuff that... I'm going to throw a few hard drives in there and do ZFS, all that kind of stuff. So I think for me, it'd be nice to have that separation of duties as well between a serious server and a fun server. Do I need it? No, but it is fun as hell.
1: Alex, I know often when you're reviewing these kind of units, energy consumption comes to mind for you. Have you measured this yet?
3: Now, whilst I don't have 15 hard drives to load this thing up with, what I can tell you is what the standby power consumption is, because this thing has a BMC built into it for proper IPMI, because it's a Supermicro server motherboard. So just turned off, plugged in with just the BMC on is 23 watts, which if you consider that is already more than most of those small form factor, like 1 liter PCs on its own.
0: True.
3: Gives you an idea of things.
0: But better than those Dells that we have plugged in upstairs.
3: Yeah, you can't throw 2 terabytes of RAM into a micro PC, can you?
0: I mean, the more we talk about it, I really see how this fits between like a 1 liter PC home lab machine and also like a huge used like super micro or old Dell or HP rack unit.
3: Just powered at Rocky Linux, just at the desktop, no hard drives installed, nothing like that. Roughly 120 watts. It's a Xeon at the end of the day, and that has some ramifications with energy usage. So if you compare that to like the i5-8500, for example, that's drawing 10 to 15 watts at idle. Okay, I've got a bunch of hard drives in that box too, but
0: that's again where it'd be really nice to have QuickSync in that CPU so you could throw a few more tasks at it.
3: Yeah. Now, it's a server, so they've put server-grade fans in it. The CPU itself doesn't have any fans on the heatsink, so that should give you an idea of the level of noise that you can expect from the other fans in the chassis too. You could legitimately condition the air in your house with this thing if you put a HEPA filter on the front of it. The airflow is quite impressive. So a big thanks to 45 Drives for sending that unit over for review, and you'll be hearing more about that in the upcoming episodes.
0: Tailscale.com/self-hosted. Head on over there to get a free account for up to 100 devices. That's not a limited time thing. And it's a great way to support the show. You get 100 devices, and you can see that Tailscale truly is simple and secure. And you know we love that it's built on WireGuard. It'll get up and running in just minutes. Tailscale is so great when you're traveling. I mean, it's fantastic if you just work from home and you want to have a secure connection to maybe a VPS and something that's running on your local machine and a phone. You can kind of create your own mesh network across all those different networks. That's really handy. But man... oh, man, when I'm traveling, oh, boy, is it great. Knowing that every photo I was taking, every contact I was saving, everything was being synced securely over Tailscale to my Nextcloud box, that's a level of peace of mind that I just haven't really been able to describe before when I'm joining like an airport Wi-Fi in El Salvador. I just love knowing that all my information's protected by Tailscale. And Tailscale traverse double NAT like it's nothing. And when I'm switching between networks, going between weird cellular providers I've never heard of and onto an Airbnb Wi-Fi, Tailscale never missed a beat. My connections between my servers, my computers, my mobile devices, even some of my appliances was just bulletproof. I was managing my power input on my Victron system using a subnet router on my LAN and my RV connected over cellular. And I'm doing it all from my phone while I'm traveling. It really is a great resource, too, for moving data back and forth. They have Tailscale Send, which made it really easy to copy files back and forth. If you want to share resources with folks, you can either integrate it with your enterprise ACLs, or if you're just an individual, some friends, they got a system that works for you. It'll completely work when you're separated by firewalls and subnets. It's just, it really is the chef's kiss of networking. 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From Arch servers to mobile devices, you've got to try it out, deploy it, and see how fantastic it is to build your own private mesh network. 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
3: Well, 2 weeks ago, we talked about the Vergecast and their big self-hosting podcast episode. And in that, they interviewed Alex, who is the lead developer for the Image project. Now, Image is ostensibly a Google Photos self-hosted replacement, or at least that's what it's trying to be. So Chris and I sat down with him to talk through the future of the project and the roadmap and also, you know, open source sustainability and that kind of thing.
0: So we finally got Alex on the show, the developer of Image, and it's kind of great timing because version 1.8.6 just came out. And Alex, welcome to Self-Hosted, and sorry we haven't had you on the show before now.
4: No worry. Thank you for having me. It's a pleasure to be here to talk to you guys and to talk about Image.
0: Well, the new release came out just a couple of days ago as we record. It's got some nice features, I think specifically like around sharing, right?
4: That is correct. Yeah, so this new release, we add the unified sharing for partners. So now if you have multiple partners, you can enable that option. So all of the access of the partners is also showing on your timeline. And this make browsing experience a lot better. So you don't have to switch to the sharing tab and then click on each partner to see the new media, but now just in your timeline. But there are a lot of caveats as this is the basic version. The searching is not including the partner media yet. And the only thing to share on that media is the location for now.
3: That's fantastic, because if you think about how most people actually use a photo solution, right? My wife is taking pictures of my kid. I'm taking pictures of my kid. And we probably both want to see pictures of our kid, right? And so it's a family unit thing. And a lot of the self-hosted solutions to date don't really take that multi-user within a single household, a single family into account. So I'm absolutely thrilled to hear that you guys are.
4: Thank you. And I think this is coming from a lot of my own use case as well, because
3: scratch your own itch. That's the best way to develop software, in my opinion.
4: Yeah, and then we add the new MapTire server to moving away from using the free tire server from OpenStreetMap as their usage policy.
3: I thought that was really funny when I looked at it, because you were like, well, when we were just a small scrappy project, we could get away with using it for free, but now we're kind of a big deal, so we kind of need to do this properly by the book.
4: Yeah, the community, there are some concern that asking us that we should move away as soon as possible to not overuse their free resources. And we take this change and we move away to a different MapTire server. And it's also giving us the opportunity to build our own layers. So to make it look slicker on the dark and the line mode.
0: I think it does. I think it does. So I want to talk about the audacity of the project for just a moment, because the idea of trying to replace Google Photos kind of seems like an impossible task. And yet version 1.8.6, getting pretty far now with face recognition, sharing support, the location. When I was looking at my pictures from my trip, the new map stuff is really slick. So you are kind of in a transition phase now to a big project, right?
4: Yeah, I would say so. come just to look at Discord member, because they kind of group the new user coming in by day. So when you look at it, you can see it grow. And when I first started Discord, we might have one or two new people coming in the server every day. And now when you look at it, it can reach like 20, 40 people. And then the star on GitHub is also the indication of how the project getting more popular. And also I more often than I would admit that I would browse the internet to see how people is talking about Image. And yeah, we've seen a lot of chatting, and most of the girls are coming from word of mouth.
0: Yeah, it's coming up online all the time now, though. I feel like I see it getting mentioned every week, at least, by some different group online saying they're using it to replace Google Photos. People are recognizing it for a genuine replacement. It's pretty exciting. I just wanted to say congratulations.
4: Thank you. Yeah, one of my goals is to build something for myself, and funny enough, Image may be what it is.
3: You and I have crossed paths a couple of times on Reddit, I think, in the past, and talked about your funding model in particular, in terms of a sustainable model for an open source project. I mean, we've seen Home Assistant with Nebucasa, for example, build a company around an open source project. I think we've also discussed and crossed paths that something like this photo solution is so big in scope that you do almost need a company to support it. Like, you've obviously done amazing work and you've got some fantastic contributors to date, but I wanted to ask you what the plans are for the future of Image as a project and also as a sustainable project in open source.
4: So I think there are one thing that I want to never pivot off is to not making it into some type of paywall. Like some of the open source projects starting out as open source and then they got funding from outside investor, and then they got that money pressure to eventually have to make money, so they kind of pivot off the first original idea. So I don't want to do that for Image at all. I want to make it as, you know, something good, something people enjoy using. So that is something that we would never like to move away from. The core team has talked about maybe eventually after the service, the app is more stable, we could think of building a hosting solution for other people. So people that would like to use Image but don't want to host it themselves. So I think that is the, this might be the only way right now to make it as a sustainable business. But by not making it as the main income source at home for all of us, I think that's making it as a sustainable project that keep growing, because we don't have to depend on it for our livelihood, right? You still have your day job and you still dedicated your time outside of job in order to build Image. And it's a joy to do that as something I think the whole core team really enjoy, because we have such a nice group to chat about technology, code, and just how to beat Google.
0: You love to hear that, right? And really, it's great that while you grow the project and get it to that point where it's stable enough that it could be a product, that you do have the support and income of a day job. And maybe one day those two things merge and Image becomes a bigger part of your income source.
4: Yeah. And that's what I strive to achieve, is when it gets to that point where I can replace the income source of Image into my own, that I can support my family and the growth of my family, then that would be fantastic. Like, you got to work on something you love, you make good things for people, and then you also get to earn money from it.
3: Yes, that would be absolutely fantastic. So how could people support the project today?
4: So today there's only donation mean to support the project, beside testing and reporting bugs to help us develop the project better. So you can support the project financially from GitHub sponsor or from LibroPay or buy me a coffee. I drink a lot of coffee, so. Keep the coffee coming.
3: Now, in the Vergecast interview that we talked about on the last self-hosted episode, you're now a super famous big deal developer, right? And the big time on the Vergecast podcast.
4: I wouldn't say so.
3: You talked a little bit about your architectural decisions about splitting it out into microservices and a bunch of Docker containers and stuff like that. Is there anything you wish you'd done differently now, or are there any big changes coming down the pike?
4: Yeah, so the goal is to consolidate some of the services like the proxy container and a web container to put that into the server container to make it less scary when people are looking at the Docker Compose file, because those can't be done. But when I started it, it makes sense to split it up at that moment. And now if we might have found a way just today to make the web not server-side rendering anymore while still keeping that really snappiness when using the app.
3: So with microservice architectures, you have the potential for remote workers and stuff like that.
4: Correct.
3: I mean, I would love to see it where I could distribute the facial recognition. You know, so I just dumped, for example, like 3 or 4 terabytes worth of photos into Image in the last couple of months because you guys are awesome and added external library support, which is amazing. Mwah, chef's kiss. Thank you. But it took like 2 or 3 weeks for it to chew through all of those images that I had. I've got lots of CPUs in this house. It would have been great if I had an easy way to distribute that task throughout all my systems.
4: Yeah, so actually the idea of breaking down microservices, different containers handle different things is exactly to serve this use case. So as of now, you can running the machine learning on completely different machine. And if you put a front-end of load balancing on it, then you can distributed on multiple nodes because we are not accessing the file on that container, but you are sending the file to those container, and then it would do the referencing and then sending back the data that it needs. The microservice is a little bit more involved because you would need to be able to see the file system similar to the server so that it can access and do the transcoding stuff. But if you have network mounted, you can also do that already.
3: Pretty typical distributed network storage, you know, replication problem there.
4: Yeah. But I think the architecture has been designed exactly for that purpose. And we have a lot of people that already do that.
3: I think that will help you guys as you move towards, you know, eventually a hosted service. You'd be able to pick the cheapest VPS provider that week.
4: Yeah. Linode, maybe?
0: Yeah, we got a great coupon code you can use. Well, I think, you know, for me and probably a lot of people listening, I know Alex too, this is one of the tools that has really been the key to de-Googling so much of my private information. And so privacy and security is super important. I'm just kind of curious to know your thoughts around enabling sharing but keeping people's images safe and secure and how that kind of works from a back-end perspective.
4: Is your question more about at home?
0: Yeah, like say if I wanted to share an image with somebody, would there maybe be like a back-end service, like a down the road, some sort of intermediary that would be the go-between to share the image so I wouldn't have to expose, say, like my home machine or something? I'm trying to think of ways of sharing images where I don't link someone to my image instance.
4: That's how challenging at the moment, but anything might have a solution.
3: We're on video chat with Alex, dear listeners, and I can see the cogs turning right now live as he's thinking, what if we had some kind of like remote cloud, you know?
0: Yeah, that's what I'm wondering.
3: VPS like linked up or something, you know? That's a great idea, Chris. Feature request right there.
0: Turkey Day's coming and I'm thinking something that I could, like a page that would be generated that I could share with family, but I wouldn't have to link them. They wouldn't all be necessarily loading it from my direct server.
4: I see. So in that page, you would talk to the image server at home, but that is abstracted in the background. And then it would use the image API in order to pull those, just like a proxy, right? Just like a proxy page. Eventually, this is something that we want, is to build a plugin system for people to build things around image.
0: Mm.
4: The API is compatible with a lot of the languages. So we use open API so it can can generate SDK for Python, for JavaScript, for Rust, if you want, for anything that you could think of, right? And then they can use that in order to talk to their server, the image in instant. And now we have one really good tool I would like to mention here is called ImageGo. It's from Simulot. It has this Discord handle. It's a CLI tool. You point it to your Google Tech Owl. You don't even have to extract all the zip file that you download. It unzip it, and then it parses all the metadata from that JSON file that Google gave you, and then upload everything into image and create the album that come in your Google account. So it's just like one click, go.
0: That's so neat. Yes. I love that. See, it's that plugin system, if that really extended, could be a solution because people could build things around that. Because that's when I really AB what I miss from Google Photos is like a way to share photos. And I'm not like sharing any of my personal infra, but something down the road, like a plugin system. There's all kinds of ways to solve that. I'm thrilled to hear that you guys are thinking more about that, too. It's going to be an exciting future as an image user.
3: Absolutely is. Now, I have another question for you, Alex. Ever since the beginning of the project, there's been a banner in your documentation and on your website that says, "Here be dragons, do not do anything serious with this project because it's still under very active development." Do you have any sense or time scale as to how long before we can actually start to, air quotes, depend on image?
4: You know, in Discord, we have a funny way of saying that it's the any ETA question is a prohibit question. We don't talk about that here.
3: That's fair enough. Don't commit to deadlines on air in particular. I get it.
4: We put that because part of it is image is very active in development, right? It's like just this last release, the first time ever we push out the first release that if you're not on the same version, you cannot access the instant from your phone at all. Because we changed the underlying API, that the only way to resolve the difference is to log out and log back in on the same version. Things like this could happen because we are striving to go to the industry standard for the code base. If anything that we see can be improved for the better future of image, we will do that. And since there are many, many things that we still can improve, we don't want to prohibit us that to backward compatibility at the moment. But people are striving to get to the point of feature freeze or when the core our architecture is more stable, we would like to eventually remove that banner.
3: I think we all just see the potential of the product and want to start using it. I say product. It's not a product. Project. And we just want to start using it today because like we're all fed up of the cloud nonsense and giving our, you know, machine learning overlord model, you know, so much data. So I think that's the only pressure really from us is that we kind of wish it already existed because the pressures that forced you to create it in the first place are quite powerful.
0: Yeah, very tempting. They're tempting fruit, aren't they? Alex, I'm going to keep using it even with that banner on there. So there. And thank you so much for and thank you to the entire team and everybody that works on it and contributes.
3: Absolutely.
0: I know a lot of us in the self-hosted community are just extremely grateful.
4: Yeah, I would like to shout out to the team too. Everybody in the team is great. They're coming from different backgrounds. We have students from Europe. We have people working in application security, some 11x developer. So the whole team is great and Bebo is very, you know, welcoming and willing to teach each other. So I want to keep this mindset growing in order to attract more contributor and just to make it a good place to be, not just from using the application, but from developing the application as well.
3: And so if you'd like to contribute, you can go to github.com and image-app, I believe, is the place to go. You've got a couple of hundred contributors already. A few more wouldn't hurt, right?
4: Yep.
3: So a big thank you from me and Chris for joining us on the show today. And I'm sure this won't be the last time that you check in with us. But until next time, thank you very much.
4: Thank you, guys. Thanks, Alex. Thanks, Chris. You guys have a wonderful night.
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3: Well, it's that time of year, Brent. You messaged me saying, I want to buy some hard drives, and I couldn't refuse the opportunity to sit down with you and discuss hard drives. It's literally my specialist favorite subject in the whole world.
1: Once a year, you get all giddy about getting new hard drives, and I thought I'd join in this year.
3: So here's part one. Brent and I sat down and recorded a few different segments to use over the holiday season, discussing his journey into buying hard drives, some purchasing considerations, all that kind of stuff. We're going to put part two in today's post show, which I believe, Chris, we have a special offer for our members.
0: It is the Black Friday season, after all. So if you've been thinking about becoming a member and support the show and you want to get that post show, use the promo code Black Friday and you'll get $2 off a month for a whole year of the SRE membership. Just go to selfhosted.show/SRE and it's promo code Black Friday, all one word. And then you get the post show and you get a post show every single episode.
3: So all the way back in 2019, October 2019, 4 years ago, Brent, you and I sat down with Antonio, the developer for MergerFS. And you professed to me in that episode, and public record, no less, that you wanted to take storage more seriously. And here we are, 4 years later, and I think it's about time we cashed that check, huh?
1: Oh, it's long overdue, Alex. And I admit, it had been on my mind for 4 years previous to that as well. So I am in bad shape.
3: Yeah, because we were talking about this before we pressed record. And you said to me, I've been buying drives with ZFS in mind in pairs for like the last 8 years.
1: No more than that. Like since my photography career required it, which is, you know, I had been doing photography for 18. So I've got like paired 1 terabyte drives and paired 500 gig backup drives. Like basically anytime I'd buy drives, I would try to pair them because I knew one day I would be smart enough to actually do something about it.
3: And that day is today, is it?
1: Well, I'm hoping it is, but my level of success so far is challenging at best.
3: Well, okay, let's start at the beginning. You mentioned photography. Now, I know that's a career path that was huge for you previously, but now obviously with your next cloud work, I would imagine your data generation is a little, you know, the velocity is a little slower on that side of things. What kinds of stuff are you looking to store at the moment?
1: Yeah, it's a good question. I think most of my data, at least the big stuff at this point, is archival, to be honest. Like it can just sit there and won't get accessed very often. And it's a read-only probably kind of scenario, if ever.
3: Okay, so that leads me into my next question. If it's archival, do you genuinely need it to be always on? Always accessible?
1: I hadn't even considered that because I had just pictured all of my storage being in one box. But tell me what you have in mind.
3: If it's an archival situation, it's not beyond the realms of possibility that you've got a client ringing you up that you had on the books 10 years ago that says, you know that shoot you did in our mine? Could you find that particular, you know, shot of Fred or whatever?
1: I've gotten those emails before.
3: Yeah, I'm sure you have. And you think, right, well, if I just, you know, write down what's on each hard drive, external hard drive in a drawer, for example, that could be a legitimate filing system for that data. The issue with that is bit rot is a thing, and that the keeping those drives just sat in a hard drive, you know, they're not going to last forever. So you could explore something like Amazon's Glacier service, which is a cloud-based long-term archival situation. It's fairly cheap. They do kind of hit you on the retrieval fees, but if this is an archival situation only, maybe it's a decent option.
1: I hadn't considered that at all as my primary source of storage. I had only considered cloud solutions as kind of a offsite copy. I think mostly because I don't know if I trust them with the primary data. Is that one way to look at it? But you're suggesting maybe I have drives in a drawer and also some data there. Is that what you're suggesting?
3: It could be. I mean, the other option is you just have all of that data running all the time in your house, and it's always available on top of ZFS, so that you've got all the checksumming and beautiful magic that ZFS gives you for data integrity. And then you back that up to Glacier. And the purpose for suggesting that is it would reduce the complexity for you somewhat in terms of having to have a box at a remote house with, as I found out fairly recently, having a remote box in a different country or a different side of the country even. Even if it's in a family house, it's hard sometimes to get access to that. And, you know, the economics of something like rsync.net don't really work out, you know. 7 or 8 terabytes in rsync.net is $70 or $80 a month.
1: Oh, I see what you're saying.
3: Which pays for a remote backup server in no time at all. But Glacier is, from memory, it's $10 for a similar thing or less per month. Like I say, the way they get you is on the retrieval. So if you try and do an expedited retrieval, they'll charge you $10 for 1,000 API requests versus just a standard rate of 3 cents per 1,000 requests.
1: Hence the name Glacier, because it's like you're only if the world is going wrong, do you want to melt that thing?
3: Yeah, they've never actually published what the underlying storage technology is. I suspect it's tape, but we don't actually know. And so it would make sense because I'd imagine they have those tapes in some kind of robot automation system that can actually move a physical piece of media in and out of a specific location. And if you're doing an expedited recovery, that probably means some S hit the fan somewhere and you need that stuff back pretty quick. All right, so let's leave Glacier for a second and talk a little bit more about your local hardware desires. You sent me a list of all the hard drives you've got, and let me just read this to the audience, because it's quite glorious. I think you're going to enjoy this.
1: Is it really?
3: Yeah, I liked it. There is a Western Digital 8 terabyte drive, brackets, shucked. A Western Digital Red 4 terabyte drive. A Western Digital Caviar Black 2 terabyte drive. 3 Seagate 1.5 terabyte drives. 2 Western Digital Caviar 1 terabyte drives. And 2 500 gig drives. How many is that? 1, 2, 3, 4, 5, 6, 7, 8, 9, 10. 10 drives, Brent. That's quite a lot.
1: Unfortunately, this doesn't include any of the 2.5-inch like external drives that I've been carrying on all my travels to do, you know, local backups as I go. So there are a couple more of those. Maybe we should throw in the mix, but they might not be useful in this setup. I don't know.
3: And then the next line in our little chat exchange was, but there's data duplication, inefficiencies galore, etc. So really, I have no idea quite how much storage I have. So if we add all of that storage up, dear listeners, it comes to approximately 21.5 terabytes. But your guesstimation on the use of that is somewhere between 8 and 13 terabytes. Is that right?
1: Yeah, I think part of the challenge here is that these drives were never all available at the same time. And so they ended up being generations of storage for me. You know, some would fill up and then they would go on, let's call it long-term storage, and be replaced. And as they filled up, depending on how busy I was at the time or what, it would just kind of get slotted in. And so the data is not extremely well organized. You know, it's organized as well as I could muster along the way. But because of that drive swapping, there's also duplicates of stuff, especially with system backups and things like that. There are multiple copies of that kind of data. And photography projects, sometimes, you know, on one set of drives, there's a project that was half finished. And on the next set of drives, there's the whole project that was finished or something like that. So I think if, you know, we approach this intelligently and got rid of all those duplicates, I would imagine there's way less data than I think there is. But to be honest, I'm just human and I have no idea.
3: You know, what's interesting is I think we've all been there. We've all found an old hard drive in a drawer and gone, you know what? I should back this up. And then a couple of years elapse. And then you find that same hard drive in a drawer and you go, you know what? I should back this hard drive up. And before you know it, you have that hard drive in triplicate somewhere, named slightly differently, you know, every time.
1: Well, the thing for me is, like, this is just another iteration of my trying to get that great solution. I mean, you've got Perfect Media, the server, right? And I've had various versions of tons of hard drives in a box and various versions of having it be functional for me. But it never quite got to the point where I felt really comfortable about the data and that it was, you know, being checked for parity and that if a drive failed, that it wouldn't lose anything, et cetera, et cetera. So I still, despite my, you know, knowing better and my efforts, I have a long way to go, I feel like, which is embarrassing, to be honest.
3: Well, in that case, my suggestion is keep it simple. Do a pair of disks in a ZFS mirror and then never think about it again. I mean, obviously monitor them and all that kind of stuff. But what I mean in terms of you worried about like checksumming and all that kind of stuff and parity and then data integrity, ZFS gives you all of that out of the box because it doesn't actually care about specific files. ZFS cares about the blocks, the data blocks, and it checks that if a specific block is read from disk and doesn't match the checksum it expects between the two mirrors, it will go away and figure out what the right one is. And then if it can't give you the fully integral data, it just won't give you that piece of data at all, which sounds like a bug. But actually, if you ask me, it's a feature because it means that you're never going to get garbage out of a ZFS system. The other nice thing about doing a pair of drives like that is your unit of expansion becomes really simple. And these days, you can buy 20 terabyte hard drives for $300 each, which isn't cheap, granted, but also for 20 terabytes of mirrored storage, effectively 40 terabytes of raw, 20 terabytes of usable, that's actually not a bad deal at all. The other thing about doing a pair is slot density matters. Mm-hmm. You know, you might have, let's say, four slots in a server. So let's put Brent in the shoes of 5 years in the future, Brent, and this 20 terabyte mirror is full. You think to yourself, well, what can I do here? Well, you could just go and buy another pair of drives of whatever the in vogue size is that year. Let's assume it's 40 terabytes in 5 years' time. And then suddenly you've more than doubled your capacity, but all the old data is still there in its old format for you to, you know, move around between as you see fit. The mental model, it keeps it really simple to understand.
1: You know, that leads me straight into the whole crux of the question that I have today, which feels like a bit of emergency. We're at Black Friday season and a bunch of drives are on sale. And if you look at them in Canadia dollars, I have a potential to save like $200 per drive or something with some of these sales. So my question was, you know, you're suggesting these get the massive most drive that I could possibly muster in my budget and throw those as a pair into, you know, the storage rack that I have here. But it gets me thinking about all these drives that I already have. You know, I've got an 8 terabyte, for instance. Can I just buy an 8 terabyte drive and combine it with that? Like, it seems like maybe that would be far cheaper and maybe that would get me far enough where I could wait a year or two and then get that massive pair later. What do you think about the now versus later question?
3: The same logic applies. Yeah. Get the biggest hard drive your budget will permit to pair with the old one. So even if all you buy today is one 20 terabyte hard drive, for example, pair that with the 8 that you've already got, the 8 terabyte. So your mirror would be an 8 and a 20. You'd be wasting 12 terabytes today, which sounds a bit stupid. But in 6 months' time, when you come across another good deal, and this just allows you to like do dollar cost averaging of hard drives, I guess. So you're buying a hard drive now, one to make the mirror. And then in 6 months' time, all you do is swap out the 8 terabyte for the new 20, for example, re-silver it, and suddenly then you've got the full 20 available to you.
1: I had never even considered wasting 12 terabytes just for a couple months.
3: It's a bit of a first world opulent problem, isn't it?
1: But when you put it that way, you know, when you're trying to balance budget and maybe drive slots and things like that, it actually, in a strange way, makes a lot of sense. But it doesn't make it easy to make a choice, does it?
3: No. And the biggest knock against ZFS, really, versus something like MergerFS, which, you know, I'm a great proponent of, is that with ZFS, you have to start with empty drives. So my question to you would be, this 8 terabyte drive, do you have somewhere to put that 8 terabytes whilst you

0: one side for the media and then ZFS for the suit and tie data on the other.
1: I also hadn't considered that. I'm glad you're here with me. Yeah, and I like the idea of the peace of mind of new drives, because these drives, you know, have been around and just been sitting there as well, and they've traveled across the country in the back of a trailer, etc. So my confidence in these older drives is also surprisingly low. So the idea of buying new drives feels, I don't know, emotionally like a good thing. But I guess that brings me to another question of, you know, if you go to somewhere like diskprices.com to see what the best deal might be, they just by default show you a bunch of used drives. And those seem to have great prices and they seem like enterprise drives. And I'm just curious your opinion of, you know, if you shouldn't care about drives, they should just be replaceable. Then is that a reasonable avenue to go down?
0: If you're running a data center, yes. If you are a man with less than a dozen hard drives in his house, then each one actually matters, at least a little bit. You could argue that an offsite backup makes that argument a little bit less relevant. But for every time a drive fails, it's extra cost, it's extra cognitive load, it's extra time watching and resilvering and, you know, all that kind of stuff. So from my perspective, you're going to be saving probably 30 or 40% with a used drive versus a brand new one. But you just don't know its history. There's just no way to know how many times Linus Tech Tips has dropped that particular drive, is there?
1: Oh, local drives. Yeah, I guess you're right. The same applies. If I'm not comfortable with the history of the drives that I have in my own care, then I certainly shouldn't be comfortable with the drives that I know not the history.
0: There are certain things in a computer that I will absolutely advocate buying used. RAM, definitely, because you can check that really easily.
1: Really?
0: Yeah.
1: Oh.
0: CPUs, I've only ever had one go bad on me. Motherboards, again, they either typically work or they don't, as long as you check the CPU pins very carefully. Power supplies, you know, typically they're pretty reliable too, as long as they've got all the original, you know, modular cables with them. You don't swap them out with a different manufacturer because the pinouts can be wrong and then wrong voltages fry things. Obviously a case as well. Obviously that doesn't really matter if that's used or not. But hard drives are the one thing, because they are so delicate and the tolerances are so small and they're so fragile, I just don't mess about with them.
1: Hmm. Well, that's great advice. Thank you, Alex. It feels like now I just got to open my wallet, see what I get shipped here this week.
2: 45homelab.com. 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And from what I hear, Alex has one arriving soon, or maybe already arrived, actually. 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
1: Well, Alex, thanks so much for your insights. As always, I should just listen to what you say and just go and do it. So thank you for that.
0: Oh, stop.
1: But I bet you we've got a whole bunch of boosts we should go through.
2: We have a nice batch this week. We can't always fit them all for runtime. But Bam Ham 182 comes in with 34,567 sats using Podverse this week. And they write, I appreciated hearing about the backups as I'm building a backup server. I've got an Elite Desk 800 G3 SFF for $40 on eBay.
1: $40? That's amazing.
0: That's what I'm saying. That's what I keep saying about these 1 liter PCs, man. Like, yep. They are bargain of the century.
2: And it has two 3.5 NVMe drives in it. I bought the Easy Stores, which will replace some drives in my main Z pool. These will go into the Elite Desk. If all goes as planned, the box will go to a friend's house and is off all the time, but it'll turn on at night and sync the data through WireGuard and then turn back off. I switched from PFSense to OpenSense,

0: all of the WireGuard drama, and then from OpenSense to NixOS, because I came more and more familiar with NixOS. Absolutely no regrets so far. I love having full control and not having things I don't need running 24/7. I recently wanted to swap out a Dell Wise I was using for a T740. I was able to get the T740 running with a very similar config, swap the boxes in it without the family even realizing I had done it.
1: Nice job,
2: nice.
1: Dude.
2: I have a question here. Given these little 1 liter PCs and they just sip power, why would you bother turning them on and off at night like that?
1: It's probably not your power bill.
0: It's not your power, right? So even a little bit's still something, right?
2: Yeah, but I just worry about, mechanical hard drives spinning up, spinning down. Is that a consideration here, or am I just, worrying for no reason?
1: It is a consideration. It adds significant complexity to all of your monitoring as well. Also, the exit conditions of the backup scripts itself, it becomes a consideration too. Like if the server's on all the time, you don't have to have any of those considerations. You just can assume it's always on. And if ZFS tries to do a replication, it will say, well, you're already doing a replication, dummy. Don't try and do another one. Whereas if it's in the middle of one and it shuts the computer down, and then, let's say you just took a trip, hypothetical example, and you're dumping 100 gigs worth of pictures onto your local system, that could easily take a couple of days or more to upload to the remote site. And in that case, you've got to plan for that, one-off eventuality, that unusual eventuality, but you've still got to plan for it. And it, like I say, it just adds complexity to the whole situation. And, reading the rest of this comment, you're clearly a gentleman that appreciates the finer things in life by ditching any non-declarative OS, right? So,
2: Look at us go.
0: I love it. That's right. The gentleman's OS. I think it's a pretty solid setup. I totally get turning it on and off to save power, although I have a similar setup here, right? I have my main workstation on a Zigbee smart plug. And when I arrive, I have an automation that turns on the smart plug and my BIOS is set to restore power when the power state comes back. And that's worked for 6 months. And then when I went on my trip and came back, the smart plug turned on. And now every other time, the PC doesn't restore power state. Just for some reason, still set in the BIOS. I haven't changed a thing, and it just doesn't restore power state. So that kind of thing can happen too.
2: Now, Alex, this gets me thinking about, you sent me a photo a couple of days ago of something you 3D printed for your 1 liter PC, which to me on the surface seems ridiculous.
1: Oh, yeah.
2: But can you maybe give us more details?
1: I 3D printed a rack mount, a 1U rack mount for these little systems. Chris, I'm going to just, dear listeners, here we go.
0: Oh, my goodness. This is amazing.
1: So I've got one of these little Dell boxes, one of these little PCs in a rack mount system now.
0: That is so cool.
1: And then obviously a 3D printer can't fit 19 inches, which is a standard rack unit width. So you split it in half, put some screws in the middle, and suddenly you've got a 19-inch wide 1U unit for two of these things.
0: You put two of them in there, one. Oh my gosh.
1: There's quite a few if you look on like Printables or Thingiverse or something like that. There's quite a few people that sort of stack them on top of each other like this, and you can fit an 8-port switch in there as well. So you can actually literally have like a 5 or 6 half-width U rack, like a mini rack almost, like a desktop home lab rack, just 3D printing.
0: Yeah. I need that for the Odroid. I have yet to find a case I'm fully satisfied with the Odroid. And I just need a rack unit that the top is exposed. That's really great.
1: Just buy a Bamboo Lab printer, dude, and be done with it and get it over with.
0: All right. Johnny Castaway comes in with 26,235 sats using Podverse.
2: Johnny Castaway?
0: Isn't that great? I know it's a great name. He's a member.
2: That brings me back.
0: Longtime listener. He says, thank you for contributing to everybody who makes my 8-hour weekly commute bearable.
2: Wow.
0: We are the commuter's friend. He says, I was once at peace with Arch. Then I tried NixOS. Gave up many times, returned back to my old Arch slippers, but Nix kept taunting me. Like a beast, Nix has been tamed now, and I think it's here to stay. He says, my next endeavor is NixOS on the Steam Deck. Any thoughts?
2: Ooh.
0: I don't know. Would you want to mess up a good thing? Oh, it's a UK. He also comes in from the UK.
1: Yeah, well, all of discerning people must do these days, of course.
0: Right.
1: You know, it's funny because I was such a curmudgeon when it came to Nix as well. And Chris brought it up in the show, and I believe privately said to me, Alex, if you just listen sometimes, I identified Nick's years ago. Why couldn't we have done this in self? Like, I was like, yeah, but I just didn't see it. And it's just one of those things, like, nobody can tell you how good Nick's is. Nobody can tell you how it's going to change your life. You just have to experience it. And it just has to click for you. And it's like that moment as a teenager where your parents tell you, you just don't understand. You're like, well, one day, eventually, with enough experience, you realize just how powerful that stuff can be.
2: You know, in Linux Unplugged, sometimes we get a hard time because we're mentioning NixOS far more this year than, well, we ever had. But it's just because it solves so many issues in a beautiful way. I mean, there's that learning curve, of course, but I have heard just this week alone, like 5 to 6 different people say, oh, yeah, thanks, guys. You made me try NixOS. Now I can't use anything else. And so if you haven't tried it yet, I mean, I'm running it on this laptop in front of me, and I was a curmudgeon, too. It took me a while to come to it, and it just, like, it's just kind of nice. It's kind of nice. Another tool in the toolbox.
1: I mean, you look at the wider ecosystem. I mean, the whole Flakes adoption situation is, frankly, it's just a mess. But you've got companies like Determinate Systems with Flake Hub coming along, pushing the agenda and taking the project by the scruff of the neck and saying, come on, boys, sort this out. And that's exactly what it needs. And for me, those signs are the green shoots that I needed to know that the project was going to be worth investing in the long term.
0: Yep, I completely agree. Although I'll take the other side just to be fun and say, don't try it because it'll wreck you. Stick with your distro. Stick. Don't change it.
2: You'll never be the same.
0: The Bitcoin Dad Pod comes in with 24,444 sats using Podverse. He writes, Backblaze Cloud is another remote endpoint for backups. I use Restic and their S3 encrypted object storage. My last bill was $4 for just 2 terabytes of storage.
2: Whoa, that's attractive.
0: Mm-hmm.
2: Noted.
0: He says, I've deployed Tailscale at limited scale, and I find it amazing. That said, I'm concerned about relying on it for as a third party now that it has visibility into my network. They also seem like an obvious point of regulation in a world of governments obsessed with surveilling private online activity. Has anyone ever tried to migrate a Tailscale setup to Headscale? What are your thoughts on the potential risks?
1: Well, I can't speak to the migration to Headscale because I completely trust the Tailscale infrastructure. And here's why. If you know anything about public key infrastructure, you will know that that is what WireGuard is based on top of. So the idea that you provide a key, the remote server authenticates based on that kind of stuff, and it's very difficult to break that level of encryption. Any data that transits any Tailscale asset is encrypted using that methodology. But the thing about Tailscale that kind of makes it magic, and okay, yes, I work for them, corporate shill moment, hat on, is most of the connections happen through the magic sock. So they become peer-to-peer connections. So very little data actually traverses any Tailscale-owned infrastructure. And at any point, you can look at Tailscale status, look at all the nodes in your network. You can do Tailscale net check, which prints an analysis of the local network conditions, like all the local derp servers, all that kind of stuff. So when you are connecting 2 Tailscale nodes together, they initially connect and report back through the Tailscale control server via this DERP mechanism, D-E-R-P. The only thing that's identifiable on there is, you know, like an IP address, that kind of stuff. But frankly, that's identifiable across many other situations than just Tailscale. The actual packets, the actual traffic, Tailscale aren't interested in that because that would cost them money to transit through their servers, all that kind of stuff. And if you look at the free tier that Tailscale offers too, those particular users that are on the free tier, you think to yourself, well, how can that possibly make sense from a business perspective for them to offer this thing for free? Well, it's because no data transits Tailscale's network, unless you're using something like Tailscale Funnel or something like that, and then it's relayed through a TCP proxy. But that's for like hosting a very simple website as a developer or something like that. So, you know, in terms of trusting them, there isn't much trust I actually need to give Tailscale. The only thing I need to give them is that they're going to continue to exchange my WireGuard keys for me. And that's it, really. That's the only trust that I need to put in Tailscale as a company and to continue to exist, of course.
0: Yeah, and I also probably could have done more to play around with Headscale, but part of the overall solution that I find super attractive is that the hosted component where they do that sort of derp discovery, I guess would be the term, which I love, is sort of the value added that I needed to actually start using it. I kept having one-off WireGuard setups that I would have for 6 months or 9 months at a time, maybe a year at most. Then I'd rebuild it and set up in a different way, and I'd have a different way to, you know, maybe even try to manage it. And that just – that worked, but it was – it's like a Tailscale is a different level of a solution because it brings all my devices into one mesh network. And I was never going to get to that level with anything that I had to kind of self set up like that. I was never going to spend the time. And so that's kind of that extra value they brought there is what made me put it on everything.
1: You could argue that switching solutions every 6 months is pretty secure because by the time any script kiddies are caught up with you, you're on to the next thing.
0: Yeah, that's true. That's true. Now, we do have more boosts that didn't make it into the show because we had 10 total boosters this week, but we'll put a link to the Boost Barn. We do read all of them, and then we save them for posterity. So thank you, everybody who boosts in. We stacked 346,804 sats this week. We really appreciate that. You can boost in by getting a podcast app at podcastapps.com, like Podverse and Castomatic and Fountain. Those are really popular in our audience. And if you don't want to switch apps, we'll just get Albi, getalbi.com. You top it off and head over to the podcast index and boost it. And we'll have links to that. And also thank you to our members. Once again, don't forget we got that Black Friday sale. $2 off a month for a year when you use promo code Black Friday.
1: 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Got a bunch of links to the various places that I'm on the internet over there.
2: One place you can find me is Linux Unplugged, linuxunplugged.com. A whole bunch of shenanigans happening over there too.
0: Yeah, you can find me over there. Sometimes. Not every week, though. Sometimes it's Evil Chris. You just have to figure out if it's Good Chris or Evil Chris. But this is Good Chris, for sure. Although, if it was Evil Chris, I wouldn't tell you. But they're both tweeting at ChrisLAS on Weapon X, and the show is also at Self-Hosted Show, if you want to follow that over there.
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0: Hello, and welcome to Linux Action News, episode 287, recorded on April 4th, 2023. I'm Chris.
3: And I'm Wes.
0: Hello, Wes. Let's do the news.
3: We start this week with a story demonstrating how one company can make a difference. Bloomberg has announced that it is launching a FOSS contributor fund.
0: Yeah, that Bloomberg, that privately held financial, software, data, Bloomberg Terminal, media company all in one, headquartered in Midtown Manhattan. Now they're going to do a program. Every 3 months, the staff at Bloomberg will pick three different open source projects that they want to support, and Bloomberg will give them each $10,000.
3: And it's already rolling. The FOSS Fund program started in January and focused on direct financial support to individual open source projects. They write in their announcement, quote, Bloomberg has historically backed open source foundations as well as provided direct financial support to individual projects.
0: I think that's true for most companies. They focus on foundations, and foundations, while great, you know, that's a centralization that can only scale so much, and there's so many developers that get left out. So it's kind of refreshing to see this new approach, a change to directly supporting projects and developers. I find that exciting, and I'm personally happy to see it. We do know the first recipients of the FOSS Contributor Fund grants, and they are Apache Arrow, which is a project to make data transfer and analytics lightning fast for a lot of data-intensive applications. Curl, I think everybody knows about the ubiquitous tool to interact with web services from the command line. We use Curl, just talked about it recently. And Celery, a distributed task queue in the Django and Python ecosystem, and, turns out, used broadly inside Bloomberg.
3: Putting the money aspect aside for a moment, I also really like that this gets Bloomberg staff thinking about free software generally and how their work day-to-day depends on it. This trend feels like our friend, and we hope to see it spread.
0: Some Fedora workstation developers want to improve disk encryption on Fedora and make it the default option in the installer.
3: As it stands now, only a few Linux distributions ship encryption on by default, and, well, Fedora is considering changing that. Earlier this week, Owen Taylor, a member of the Red Hat team, provided details on encryption plans for Fedora in a mailing list post. The plans include storing the encryption key in the system's trusted platform module or TPM for short, and then signing the bootloader, the kernel, and the initrd with TPM signatures.
0: Now, all these big plans are going to depend on Fedora completing the ongoing support for unified kernel images that we talked about recently, also upstream projects supporting unified kernel images like systemd, as well as the upcoming ButterFS FScrypt support for encrypting both the system and the home directories.
3: Now, these plans are still subject to change, and there is a timing component, as well as requiring formal Fedora Engineering Steering Committee approval. But it is just the type of thing Fedora is known for pushing forward. Here they are, leveraging an existing stack of upstream technologies to bring a new and improved user experience to the Linux desktop. And if they get it right, others might just follow their lead.
0: Google engineers shared some early requests for comment patches this week that enables a new KVM CPU frequency driver. And they're trying to just make things run faster and use less power inside a KVM-based virtual machine.
3: This is a follow-up to a Google software engineer's talk at the 2022 Linux Plumbers Conference, where Saravana Kannan detailed why workloads often run slower and use more power when run in virtual machines compared to when they run on the host. In short, the guest VM doesn't know how to place tasks or adjust the frequency of the CPUs very well. And Google, well, they want to fix that.
0: Yeah, and they may have just gone a long way in doing just that. So with these new patches, the VMs get the same type of CPU frequency treatment as something running on the host. And as a result, it seems things run faster and indeed use less power. Google outlines the basic functions that their patches enable, which is essentially letting the guest know how the host CPU works and what frequency it runs at. And then also it tells the host that's running the VM how busy the virtual CPUs are, so the host can scale the frequency and place tasks better.
3: The early results, well, they are noticeable. For example, when running Android in a virtual machine on a Chromebook, PCMark got 19% faster overall, with a 45% increase just for photo editing. And in a test we all actually care about, Roblox ran 57% faster with KVM CPU frequency enabled and used 26% less power. We'll have a link to the original Linux Plumbers Conference talk and the recent mailing list thread in the show notes if you'd like to know more.
0: A quick mention for a new KDE community resource that launched this week, KDE Discuss. It's built on Discourse and it's online right now at discuss.kde.org. The aim is to make KDE Discuss a place for questions, requests, suggestions, banter, and generally interacting closely with the people involved with KDE and, of course, fellow users. And over time, I have to imagine a great place to stay up to date with new app releases that are focused on the Plasma desktop, maybe beta tests, things like that. If you want to check it out, we'll have a link in the notes.
3: If you have an MSI laptop, you'll be happy to know that Linux 6.4 will make it work a little better. There's a new driver coming that lets you use more features of your laptop. Things like changing the power profile, controlling the fan speed, setting the battery charging limit, turning the webcam on or off, adjusting the keyboard backlight, and more. These things are all handled by a small chip inside the laptop called the Embedded Controller, or EC for short. The new driver is called MSI-EC, and it wasn't created by MSI. Like so many things, this driver was created by a community who just wanted all the features of their laptops to work under Linux. The main developer is Nikita Kravets, who did a great job of writing the code and getting it ready in time for Linux 6.4. And really, this is just a lovely example of how the open source community can make Linux better for everyone.
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3: 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And Collide's solution ensures device compliance as part of authentication, which reduces support tickets and IT frustration while ensuring 100% compliance. 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
0: Canonical has released the beta version of Ubuntu 2304 named Lunar Lobster for public testing before the final release due on April 20th. And we went hands-on. Ubuntu 2304 features the recently released GNOME 44 desktop environment, Linux 6.2 for better hardware support, and a few more things.
3: Yeah, the headline new feature, and something we've been keeping a rather close eye on, is the new installer written entirely in Google's Flutter UI SDK. And, of course, this was an area we poked at the most in this beta.
0: Yeah, I think this is actually just the community's chance in general to find issues and report them before these, you know, final ISOs ship. We got some time here. That's what a beta's for. But that said, I'm really impressed with how far this Flutter installer seems to have come. I guess it's weird to say it, but it has a really familiar feeling if you're used to installing Ubuntu. But you can tell there's new stuff in there as you're going along. There's new ways of presenting information, a snappier kind of look to it. It does take a little bit to get up and get running, but I'm impressed. They've done some good stuff. I should note, though, ZFS support is missing and likely never coming.
3: It's been just over 2 years now since Canonical announced this new installer, and until recently, you actually had to download a special ISO of Ubuntu just to try it. Shipping it by default in the beta seems to indicate that Canonical thinks it's getting close to ready for mainstream use. They are, however, making a quote-unquote legacy ISO available with the old installer for those who might still need or prefer it.
0: Yeah, I honestly don't think there's going to be very many people grabbing that legacy ISO other than maybe special edge cases. I think people are going to be drawn to the new installer. It's going to be one of the reasons people want to check this out. And the truth is, once you've used the new Ubuntu installer, well, the old installer feels kind of old.
3: There are some other new bits in 2304 that might need testing. The Mesa 23 graphics stack, Network Manager 1.42, and Pipewire 0.365. That's all great to see, and really some pretty fresh stuff, at least for Ubuntu users.
0: Yeah. I mean, this is the release cycle to land this more kind of cutting edge stuff. 2304 is a short term release that'll be supported until January of 2024. And that's a few months before the next LTS. There's also going to be another short term release in that before we get that LTS. So it's really a chance for Ubuntu's developers to try new things without worrying about having to support it necessarily for years to come. This Ubuntu beta is one of those releases where a fair amount of changes have happened since the initial development images, in both visual touches and with the installer, obviously, but I'd also say there's other things under the hood that are surprising, and even a few apps have been swapped out.
3: This is all a bit rare during an LTS season, but also, these kind of releases are the most fun for the hardcore Ubuntu fans and Linux enthusiasts out there.
0: Yeah, the LTS releases are great for enterprise deployments and average consumers, but for us Linux fans, these interim releases, they're a blast. It's great to see the team try some of this stuff and push it a little bit. And it's probably why it caught our attention, to be honest with you. It's great to just see the return also of the minimal netboot image. That is awesome. I love doing these quick installs. It just clocks in right now at a baby 143 megabytes. It has been gone since Ubuntu 18.04. Now, we've had the server image to fill in, so it hasn't been horrible, but the return of the netboot image is definitely the icing on top of what looks like a fun release for Ubuntu users. And of course, Ubuntu isn't the only new release just around the corner. So we'll keep an eye on that and everything else going on in the world of Linux and open source software. So go to linuxactionnews.com/subscribe for all the ways to get every new episode every week.
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0: We'd love to meet you. We have two meetups in the month of April. Raleigh on the 8th and Olympia, Washington on the 29th. 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
0: Thanks for joining us. That's all the news for this week.

0: It's Office Hours with me, Chris. Hello, everyone. Welcome in. It's back to regular Office Hours times here, at least for one more episode. We'll tell you about that in a little bit. And Brentley is joining me like always. Hello, sir.
1: Well, hello, Chris. This office, it's nice.
0: Thank you. Thank you. I decorated it in a Canadian and America theme today.
1: You got a maple tree and an eagle? I've never seen that pairing before.
0: I know we had Canada Day, and we have today's the 4th of July as we're recording, so I just figured, you know, throw it into the AI and see what it comes up with, and I just themed the room based on what it told me. It just worked out great.
1: It did okay.
0: Man, things have been going on. Brentley has some big news, and he's also got a big meetup coming up. Why don't we start there? Do you want to give us a recap and tell us what's going on?
1: Sure can do. If you didn't hear in Linux Unplugged this week, I am now part of the Nextcloud team, helping them spread the good word. So, ta-da!
2: Da-da-da-da. Congratulations.
1: Well, thank you.
0: Yes, indeed.
1: What that means is, for our friends in Europe, I'm headed back to Berlin later this month. So we would love to see those who can make it. For those who couldn't make it the last time, here's an opportunity. Hopefully we're giving enough heads up for folks to, take the train. Chris, they take the train over there.
0: They should. Man, I would love to have more train options here.
1: So if you would like to check in there, we're still figuring out the dates and location for a potential JB meetup, but we've got some good choices. So on meetup.com, we have an event there. If you can RSVP, that would be super helpful. But we're aiming around July 22nd as the earliest, and potential backup plans of July 23 on a Sunday, which would be pre-Linux Unplugged. You know, a meetup right before Linux Unplugged recording, that could be kind of neat. You know, that's what time zones can do for you. And worst case, July 30th would be another Sunday option. But that'll all get sorted, hopefully, this week.
0: Basically, end of July sometime. Great. Yeah, Brent will update the meetup.com page, which we have linked in the show notes when he's got deets.
1: Yeah, another great thing you could do is join the Berlin Buds Matrix room. That's the best place to get updates as we change them. We promise not to change them too often, but that's a good place to also.
0: Or maybe suggest a great location.
1: Yeah, that is also true. In there is the place to go. So Berlin Buds, if you're looking, we also have a link to that in the show notes.
0: And a little bit further out, just after Linux Fest Northwest, I'm packing my bags and I am heading to El Salvador, and I am going to man the open source, what do they call it? Track, I believe, with my buddy, the Bitcoin Dad. And we'll be running that November 7th through the 9th in El Salvador at the Adopting Bitcoin Conference. And I thought, what an opportunity, you know, to really kind of focus in on the open source community. And this is one of the best sort of non-commercial, just really focused on the doers and the people making, you know, like the developers making the code and stuff like that. And open source plays a big role there. So I'm really excited to be able to host that. Plus, we're going to get time to go to the beach. And if you're in the area, let me know. Reach out. Perhaps we could meet up. Again, it's going to be November 7th through the 9th, adoptingbitcoin.org, if you want more information about the conference. And when I know more about the open source track, I'll tell it to you. I'll get that figured out soon. I mean, right now, my primary focus is Linux Fest Northwest, but then it very quickly will shift to that. And I've never flown that long in my life either.
1: How long is it going to be, Chris?
0: I don't know. It's got to be at least a 14-hour flight, right? I think something, 16-hour flight?
1: I have no idea, actually. We'll have to find out at some point. Can you take a train?
0: Well, the prices are pretty good. Can I take a train? I wish. I've also, you know me, I've also looked at it in, of course, I've looked at it in the route, like a road trip. Wait, can I road trip this in a truck or something like that?
1: Oh, can Jupes make it?
0: No, I don't know. I don't think so.
1: Well, I thought you put wings on there.
0: Well, you could maybe do it that way. You could maybe do it that way. Yeah, it's an all day thing. That's what I'm gathering. The prices aren't too bad. Surprisingly, if you book it in time, you could get a flight for like a round trip for like $300.
1: What?
0: Yeah, if you get it ahead of time. But it's kind of a budget destination. One of the reasons I'm going, to tell you the truth. You know, I feel like maybe I'll wind the clock back on inflation a couple of years when I'm visiting there and save some money. Maybe not, but it's a dream of mine.
1: I'm going to be fascinated to hear what you discover there, especially leading up to it. I think you're trying to make connections and meet up with some folks that are down there. I mean, we have a certain perspective in North America, but that's a whole new opportunity. So I hope you, come back a changed man.
0: It got me thinking about it this morning because there's a conference going on in El Salvador right now. that's teaching folks the basics of Bitcoin development. And they posted a picture of the classroom this morning. And almost all the laptops, including the presenters, are all Linux. And you could just see it, GNOME's in there, Plasma's in there, Unity's in there. It's a room full of Linux users. And that got me really excited. Maybe I will get a chance to see some Linux in El Salvador. But let's talk about podcasting, because I think this is going to set us up for our main topic today. We're going to discuss some big changes that we're going to be making. But let's start at the other end. Let's start with automatically created low-cost content, because a survey conducted by a AI content creation company suggests that 82% of podcast listeners are actually pretty okay with the use of AI to improve sound quality by removing background noise, or perhaps even translating captions into different languages and making podcasts accessible to global audiences. In fact, it expands out even there. 78% of listeners endorse AI-generated transcripts and captions. 74% of respondents suggested highly relevant podcast episodes based on a topic that could be suggested by AI. They're fine with that. But even getting down to automatically generating content in the episodes, it's in the high 70s, 70 percentage range, that people are okay with AI-generated content if it improves the overall, I guess, quality of the content. In the 70% range for that.
1: That is, like, the others, I believe, because why not make the experience better?
0: Yeah.
1: But yeah. The content piece has always been the hesitation. And so I'm, skeptical of that number, if you might say.
0: I would be curious to know if this is just skewed because Acast, which describes themselves as the world's largest independent podcast company. Like, how could they even know that? Right? Do they have any idea what the other podcast companies make or how big? I mean, but they clearly have an AI product. Not only a content generation product they're trying to sell, but also an AI-generated advertising platform that they're trying to sell to do AI content matching with ads. And they've released this study, and it, I think it reflects what they want to see from the market. I'm convinced that you could use AI to automatically generate chapters and transcripts that could be published immediately and then perhaps reviewed by a human at a reasonable date to be corrected. But I don't think we're there completely yet. There's a new service come along that's just brilliant. It's called transcribe.fm. And it's as simple as it could possibly be. You upload an MP3 file. You connect your Albi account. So say you already have some sats to boost into the show. You connect your Albi account. You give them a pay what you want amount. I did like 5,000 sats. And within minutes, they'll transcribe an hour plus long podcast. And they'll even attempt to do speaker identification. They make it available in the various formats you might want, like JSON or SRT or HTML.
1: It actually sounds really attractive for us, Chris. It's like a problem we've been trying to solve, for 8 months now. And we've gotten close, but you've got some features in there that we didn't even think of. Like the fact that it's kind of lightning enabled, I think probably has us very attracted to it. And it makes me think it would be wonderful if we could just automate this, like include them in a split and it just like automatically takes that episode and transcribes it for us. Wouldn't that be a sweet gem?
0: See, I think that's where this is going, right? For a podcaster. So you, as a podcast listener, you could use this. You log in with your existing Albi account and then you just upload the MP3, pay in the amount of sats you want. And then a couple of minutes later, you get the transcript file. And so as a listener, you could do this for any podcast you want. But as a podcaster, I think that's where this is going, Brent, is perhaps we put them in for like a 4% split or something. And as long as they are in that split, they know the RSS episode, they know the feed number, they know all that stuff. They could go grab the MP3, auto-transcribe it, and put that JSON file up on an HTTP endpoint for us. And they could just keep doing that as long as they're in the split. And if we want to move that internally, we just pull them out of the split. And if we decide we want to go back because maybe our internal solution didn't work, we just add them back to the split. Or maybe they're in some shows and not others. When you integrate it in with Lightning, you get away with all of that subscription nonsense and account management stuff, but you can still fairly use the service. And I think this is a great example of where podcasters can use the sats that their audience is boosting them to now turn around and get transcriptions with very little work on the podcaster's part. And audience members can take the sats that they might already have because they've been boosting in and toss a couple at transcribe.fm and get their own transcript for a podcast that doesn't offer it. It's brilliant. You don't have to worry about anything. Like, it's just so straightforward and simple. You don't have to go set up a separate password for it. It's just really nice. And the fact that it can do like Linux Unplugged, which was like an hour 10 or something like that, and it did it in probably 45 seconds.
1: Whoa. Okay, that's impressive. And how is the accuracy?
0: Pretty good. I mean, I don't know if it's as good as our internal stuff, but our internal stuff also took 5 minutes.
1: Okay, fair enough.
0: You know, depending on, you know, if you just want to be able to get the idea and search for certain information, I think it's probably good enough.
1: You know, I would imagine there's an opportunity here to also cache those results. You know, if you think about, we already did Linux Unplugged, for instance, that file will have a hash that you could just easily look up in a table or something instead of doing the whole thing over and over. So I hope they're thinking about that on the back end.
0: I hope so, too. I think the chaps over at Fountain are thinking about that because Fountain FM has also introduced transcripts. I mean, there's really some stuff happening with transcripts right now. I'm very happy to see this. Some podcasters, unfortunately, are wasting their time on dynamic ads and trying to scramble to get that working, but others are focused on adding new features and capabilities to their podcast like transcripts. And Fountain has made it stupid easy. It's so, so simple and straightforward and also very fast. What I like about what they're doing is they kind of followed your model, Brent, where a premium user or a user who's not a premium user can pay a one-time tiny fee, like 2,000 sats. And generate a transcript for a podcast. And then once that transcript has been generated once, it's available for everybody. And it's right built into the Fountain FM app. It's just a button in the player. And so I'm a Fountain premium user, so I get unlimited transcripts on demand. But you can pay, otherwise it's like 50 cents for every hour of audio transcription, which works out to be about 2,000 sats for every hour. So if it's a two-hour show, you pay 4,000 sats. You get a transcription in like 30 seconds, and now it's available for everybody. It's so nice. I mean, now there's a limited to their system, right? Where Transcribe FM is a website. You just go there and upload an MP3 file. But if you're already using Fountain, that's awesome.
1: Well, I could see this like moving into just becoming a little bit of a standard. I mean, maybe that's me being a little bit idealistic. But let's say Fountain transcribes it and a community member funded that as a sort of gift or value to the other listeners. Why shouldn't that be available in all the Podcast 2.0 apps? Wouldn't that be a great thing?
0: So with the way that Transcribe FM does it, if a podcaster runs it, they get a JSON file or whatever. And they can put that up on their website and then add it to their RSS feed. 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
1: These pieces connecting are just so close, right? We need to have like one conversation to make all this happen.
0: Yeah, I think Sovereign Feeds could inevitably be the tool that integrates all this. So you go to Sovereign Feeds to update your Podcasting 2.0 RSS feed or to create an RSS feed. And then it'll just give you an option. Do you want to integrate Transcribe FM? Do you want to integrate this or that? And then it'll just generate on the background, you know, and post that result file to some HTTP endpoint that you give it. And it's getting there. It's so close. I'm so, so excited to see it because transcripts, I believe, are going to be a game changer for podcasts in like a slow burn way. At first, it's just going to open it up to an audience that maybe the audio hasn't been accessible to. And that is something that podcasting has been so negligent for like a decade. It's embarrassing. We really should have been all over this years ago. And so it's a shame to see some folks dragging their feet now because This is a blight on the podcasting industry, and we have made it inaccessible to an entire demographic of potential audience members. So we need to solve that problem. Additionally, which is clear and an immediate benefit, is all of a sudden the content of the podcast becomes a lot more searchable. We have a lot of really, really, really good information in like Linux Unplugged last week about the Red Hat changes. There's not really a great way to expose that information to somebody who isn't willing to commit an hour and 10 minutes. Whereas this might give them the ability to get the information. Oh, these guys actually sound like they have a good take. I'll go listen. Or I'm searching for this topic. Now Google can actually expose our podcast episode as something that contains that information because there's nothing there for Google to index right now. So it's going to help with SEO and discovery and search, obviously.
1: I also love the idea that you could scrub through some audio, like find a keyword that you're really interested in, then just jump right into the podcast at that point, especially if you're new to a particular podcast. That's quite a nice way to get introduced to the topic, but also to find new podcasts that you might be interested in that you didn't even know were talking about a topic that you're really interested in.
0: Also, think about it in terms of citing a source. So if we want to cite something that somebody said in a podcast right now, what we can kind of do is either we can play a clip or we can say, you know, in episode 343 at the 30-minute and 9-second mark, so-and-so said, right? That's just kind of silly.
1: It's a bit clumsy.
0: Right. But if podcasts had a transcription as a default, it would make citing the interviewee or the sourced information much simpler, not just for other podcasters, but for people that are writing publications, maybe they're in a written format and things like that. And it's also maybe easier to just share a paragraph with somebody that's new to a podcast than it is an audio clip. And then some podcasts, you could maybe even repurpose that text somehow. I'm sure there's a lot of ways we could kind of come up with that. So I'm excited to see transcription really getting easier and more accessible between things like Transcribe FM, Fountain building it in, and also Whisper CPP just being available to generally anybody that has enough CPU cores. We're getting there. We're getting there. I don't know when exactly, but it's close. It's close, and I think it's going to be sooner than later that most of our shows have a transcription file somehow. It would be done probably today if Fireside FM updated their transcription support to the Podcasting 2.0 standard, guys.
1: It's so sad.
0: It's okay. It's okay. I've been patient. I'll continue to be patient. Other folks, though, are focused on maintaining the status quo. And this has actually sort of upset me this morning. Chris has had a bit of a sad. I really see a fork in the road ahead of us. Trying to maintain the status quo, sort of kick the can, the advertising solution down the road, and embrace dynamic ad insertion, and kind of give up sovereignty over your content. I mean, think about it from my perspective. Imagine spending 18 years building out your channel, your voice, curating every minute of audio, applying everything you've learned about microphones and editing and compression and seeking out team members who can then bring in their expertise and bring it to the next level like Drew does, and working with them to make sure that the product is as good and represents what you want as much as possible. Imagine doing that for years, some even longer than I have been, and then handing over that to some advertising system, some company, they don't know you, they're probably VC funded, and they're just going to slam an advertisement in there. It's a violation of what some of us have been building our entire careers. And it's only in a moment of desperation would creators who have been building that make a change like this. Times are changing. And this morning I learned that twit.tv has joined in partnership with Libsyn to begin rolling out dynamic ads in the Twit podcast. Now, this stings because Leo Laporte, I believe, made the host read legitimate for podcasts. Leo Laporte came from radio, and he brought a legitimacy to the podcast host reading the ads. And he originally had such great advertising, he was able to do it with genuine passion. And I think he set a bar for how host-read advertising was done in podcasting. And he also created his own media empire after Tech TV crumbled. He switched over to podcasting, and he built his own business. And they took that advertising, they brought it in-house. But, like so many businesses that are built on a certain model, Twit became inflexible and unable to adapt to perhaps a more value for value type model, because it simply doesn't scale to like 20, 30 employees. I believe value for value models generally predicate a pretty lean, mean operation. What you see in the splits is what you get. And if you can't afford it via the splits, you probably can't afford to do it with value for value, at least right now. And that's just not where Twit's at. But as somebody who's in this industry and as somebody who watched Leo Laporte help legitimize the host read ad that made this a medium that was possible for thousands of other podcasters to make a full-time income. And to see Twit make this change is really hard for me. This is losing one of the OGs. And I can understand it because of their scale, but it still stings, Brent. It still stings.
1: It's interesting to see in the chat here, some Linux users suggesting that Twit has tried this in the past as well, 2018 and 2020. And so I'm curious, you know, they must have tried it and not been happy with it and gone back, but it's just a progression of that idea of sort of giving up that control, isn't it? And I mean, you've been predicting the shift of the industry a little bit for what, the last, is it a year, 2 years, something like that?
0: I'd say 2 years I've been bringing it up. And for the last year, I've been obnoxiously consistently bringing it up. Right?
1: Yes.
0: And that's, I think, maybe in part why I'm frustrated. If I saw this coming, others could have seen this coming, or they could have listened to me. Either way, we could have spent the last year building something together. Right? Imagine if Leo had gotten 5% of his audience to start doing Boosts. And some of our other friends who were going to be switching to dynamic ads or who are losing advertisers had spent the last year getting 5 to 10% of their community doing Boosts. We'd all be in a position now where that may actually be a viable way to support content because we'd have critical mass. Instead, I've spent the last year eating sandwiches, telling everybody this was coming. And here we are. And I think it's such a tragedy. If you come at it from what made podcasting great, was that it didn't have that commercial influence. It wasn't radio. It was something that was handcrafted by people who really cared about that topic, and they were so passionate about that topic, they were willing to commit the time and energy and capital to make content about it because they just love talking about that thing so much. That's why they started a podcast. And now there's two paths with dynamic ads. It's either a race to the bottom, because as you remove the host read, you remove the sort of brand credibility that brings, the sort of host endorsement that that brings, which is a huge part of what the advertiser is paying for. So you make the podcast ads less valuable. So the cost goes down, right? Libsyn, which is who Twit has selected, has spent years campaigning. I've documented some of it on this show, has spent years campaigning to get the cost of podcast advertising down. The numbers that Libsyn posts are half the numbers, half our numbers, because they're trying to bring the cost down, because they want to have a YouTube-like experience where you can buy ads at massive scale across multiple creators. Twit's gone in with Libsyn, one of the biggest offenders in driving this price to the bottom. It's a race to the bottom. So that's scenario one. Scenario two is that this is successful and it makes all of these podcasters more money. That's the path that leads to radio ads, my friend. That's the path that leads to a clock. That's the path that leads to integrated ads, ads that get inserted at the hour, on the hour. That's the path that leads to commercial radio. And then that's also the path that leads to regulation, but that's a further down the road thing. So where I see dynamic advertising going is two different routes to hell. Either most likely a race to the bottom as they begin to devalue, especially as they work in AI generation, or they're successful, and we end up with radio and RSS feeds. Very, very, very disappointed we're at this point, especially after a year of me talking everyone's ear off about the problem, making the case the entire time. And, you know, as we sit here right now, Bitcoin is up on the year at its high. And so if you sent us a row of ducks a year ago, your row of ducks is doing more work for Jupiter Broadcasting right now without you having to do a single thing.
1: Extra quacks.
0: Right? They're quacking extra with no extra work because that asset has gone up in value. And we put it into work, into adding liquidity to channels. We put it in other places that I probably shouldn't share about for OPSEC. But it is a model that is working for us. And we all could have gone in on this. And in a year later, where we're at right now, after I've been warning for a year, everyone would have made money. The audience was able to send an amount that they're comfortable sending, so they're not out on some big investment. We're talking like, you know, a couple of dollars. But on total, in collective, it's doing more for JB as time goes on. Now, the market dynamics will change over time, but things are looking pretty positive right now because BlackRock and Fidelity and about six others So about 8 large financial institutions have announced ETFs that they want for Bitcoin. Even if they don't get approved right away, it is a signal that the absolute largest asset managers in the world want in on Bitcoin. And they're not crypto ETFs, right? They're not Solana ETFs. They're Bitcoin ETFs. Just like I told you, the SEC came in, they cleaned house in the crypto casinos. They're going after Coinbase. They're going after Kraken. They're going after Binance, just like I told you they would. They're going after the security coins that are actually securities, just like we said they were. And Bitcoin is remaining the champion. And now the largest financial institutions, BlackRock, who has, out of 572 ETFs they filed, has had one ETF ever rejected, has now filed for a Bitcoin ETF. The big boys are here and they want in. And that signal, regardless if they even get approved, it's verifying the value for value model. It works because it's sats, and because the sats you sent in a year ago are doing more work today than they were when you sent them a year ago. And because I'm somebody who's watching this, I know how to leverage that because it's my business. It's hard, but it's a business. And I want to own this infrastructure because it's my business and I want to run this business for another 30 years. I don't want Libsyn running how I make revenue. Not only do they manage the payment system and they manage the CDN infrastructure, but now they get to pick content for my shows and they get to be the kings of how I make revenue, which means you're on the hook. Because if Libsyn changes the deal on me, the content could go away or be altered at any point. And the wish of the listener, the desires of the listener, they're not a consideration in this deal. But with Boost and Value for Value, the only consideration is the listener. You see what I'm saying? There's two paths ahead of content creators, and it's really sad to see Twit choose the wrong path here because they made the right bet on podcasting back in the day, but I think they're making the wrong bet now, even if they end up making more money.
1: Now, Chris, I'm curious, since you have, you know, some extensive perspective, I'm curious if you think that these automated insertion ad platforms will change the structure or content of some of these shows that we've come to love for so long. You know, is it going to change the actual content as well in a way?
0: Well, it is going to require more brand safety. You know, it's going to be more akin to like, oh, I can't say that kind of stuff like you hear YouTubers say all the time because they're always constantly worried about YouTube punishing them. It's essentially going to be more of that over time getting applied to podcasting. And I think that's a bad thing. I think podcasting should represent the full spectrum of free speech, and then the listener market can decide the winners and the losers. You know, with this dynamic ad system, it's sort of

0: people that can get rid of those ads if they go subscribe to your Patreon or your membership. And that does work to some degree, but you can only do it before you really, you can only go so far. You start putting 5 ads in there, 6 ads in there. You really start pissing people off. So you gotta grow out horizontally. You gotta start up security now, right? You gotta start up this week in Google. You gotta find, even though you could talk about when something really matters, you could talk about it in your weekly tech show. And then all of a sudden you need 2 weekly tech shows. So now they have 2 weekly tech shows, and for a while they had a daily tech show. All ad inventory spots. And the issue is that requires staffing, you know, editors, producers, service contracts for the hosting platform, all these things create cost. And so you are forced into just doing more ads. And the dynamic model is kind of the way to kick this can down the road. Instead of re-architecting, you know, culling the herd, if I was Leo, I'd have 3 shows. You know, I'd have 3 shows. That's what I would do. And I'd do 3 shows. That's all Leo needs to do. He's worked so damn hard for so long. You know what? He's proved himself. I would transition. And I know it sucks to do layoffs, but I would transition. And I would do 3 shows. I'd work with a couple of handpicked sponsors, and I'd do value for value, which is essentially what I'm trying to do here at JB. But that's because, and I know Leo knows this, you grow out horizontally, it just it traps you. And I think this lets them kick the can down the road, because one of the things they say in this Libsyn announcement is that Libsyn's insertion rate has been much higher than their insertion rate was, or something to that degree, right?
1: Yeah, I've got it here. It's Elisa Laporte, the CEO of Twit, saying, throughout our pilot phase, they've consistently demonstrated a higher fill rate, making them an invaluable partner for our next phase of podcasts.
0: So the reason why they're demonstrating a consistently higher fill rate is because Twit can't sell ads in-house, where the dynamic insertion platform will always just throw something in there, even if it's a low performer or a low payer or whatever, they'll throw it in there. So if your metric is which system is filling ad slots better, well, the dynamic system's always going to. And the reason why you're using the dynamic system is because your in-house system has failed. I've already gone over the reasons why in-house ad sales is slowing for podcasting, so I won't relitigate that here. But that's just such a silly quote as a victory. Of course, the dynamic platform is doing more insertions than your in-house platform. That's the whole point right now. Anyways, I'm willing to be wrong on this one. I would love to see a system where I could sit down, I could record all the ads for the platform. I just upload them to a platform, and then it inserts them until they reach a certain play count, and then it starts rolling in new stuff or something. And you don't even really know that they're being dynamically inserted, because they're still read by me. They're still the right fit for the right show, that kind of thing. And we just now have a software package that is keeping closer track of exactly how many downloads or engagements a read gets, and swaps in a new one, because that might be a system that would work with advertising, because I believe advertising and podcasting is going to go to a lot shorter, lean, mean contracts, couple of hits, couple of episodes, and then they're gone. Not these, you know, with us for 3 years kind of deals that we've been seeing for a long time. So, you know, I'll keep an eye on it, and I'm willing to reevaluate my position right now. But today, my primary takeaway is sad and frustrated, because I've been talking everybody's ear off for this. Plenty of warning. There's been plenty of signs. Clearly, I was seeing something. Clearly, whatever signal I was watching was correct. They could have been watching that same signal, and they didn't. And now what they're doing is they're handing over something that they've spent nearly a lifetime creating to Libsyn to dynamically insert content into. It's hard. It's hard. But I want to take a moment and thank Linode for sponsoring, because they have 2 more episodes on Office Hours. We're going to be getting more into this. So if you want to take an opportunity to thank them for years of support, a great time right now to go to linode.com/Jupiter. You can check out the exciting news that Linode is now part of Akamai, but all the tools you love, like the command line interface, the API, the cloud manager, it's still there. 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They're investing more in resources, more in cloud computing. 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I think Akamai has recognized the value of the Linode brand. 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And they have one more episode. And we are very grateful for Linode's

0: This show never made sense from an advertising standpoint.
1: I don't know how you convinced them.
0: They just loved what we did, right? And it was a different time in advertising. I think I want to, maybe this puts it into perspective, a little honesty here. Linode, you know, had a pretty generous advertising budget. You could see because they were sponsoring everywhere and they really wanted to get the brand out there and they liked what we did. And those were some of the deciding factors to sponsor on office hours. But it doesn't actually make sense now. Like now that the budgets are cut back, because marketing budgets are the first thing companies cut back. Before they do layoffs, before they do freezing hires, they slash the marketing budget. That's true everywhere. And now it doesn't make sense for Linode to be in office hours. And it probably never did make sense, but we were just in a very fruitful time. I've said it before, the sun was shining and podcasters made hay.
1: Can you explain why it didn't make sense in more concrete terms?
0: Well, they're on all of our other shows already, so they're getting pretty good brand reach. And this podcast is a podcast made for people that listen to Jupiter Broadcasting shows. So you're kind of double dipping for people you've already reached. And, you know, the podcast, you know, it gets like 5,000 downloads. I don't know. And it's not a huge show. It's by every other metric, we wouldn't even be running this show anymore. We wouldn't even ask advertisers if they're interested because of the size.
1: Yet for us, there's like deep value for our community, right? It's like a bizarre situation in that sense.
0: Right. We find deep value in the show and in working like it, having a place where we can kind of collaborate with the community. They can ask us questions. We can answer those things. We can kind of drive community engagement to things that are certain projects. Like it just makes a lot of sense for us, but it doesn't make sense as a commercially viable podcast. And it's also been a really good test ground for us. We've been able to try things over the years. And so we want to experiment at a whole new scale now with office hours. Because it's not viable as a sponsor-funded show, it's just built different. We do think we could potentially finance production with boost bounties. And so what we want to try to do is a boost bounty for an episode. And right now we're shooting high because we want to cover the production costs. So 1.5 million total sats for an episode, and then we publish an episode. So that's right now at today's market value, around $450 in exchange, if you were to exchange that into cash. We will adjust the target as it seems right, like maybe market prices change up or down, or seems like too high or too low of a target. But what we're thinking is we want to come up with a model where the boost will directly fund the production costs and a little bit of our time at essentially cost, right? So there's a base bounty price. We're not really making a profit there, but we can cover Drew's time. We send a little value to Brent and myself, to JB still, to Podverse, to, you know, developers that we have in the splits and things like that. And the splits will work in full transparency, 30% to Drew, 30% to Brent, 30% to myself, and then 10% to all the other places. And of course, that'll always be in the RSS feed and fully transparent. You can always check it to see where the splits are at. But with this experiment, we're going to see if we can directly fund production using boosts. And so when we get to a certain amount with those splits, Drew will have earned enough to cover his time for production editing. And we will just kind of have an idea as we're getting close, because we'll watch the amounts come in so we can start scheduling internally. Okay, I think this week we're going to do an office hours. And I also think there could be a role in here where we do little mini update episodes. I've been calling them in my noodle pocket office episodes, where maybe I jump on at home or on my phone, or I jump into the studio and I just do a quick update. Hey, this is where we're at. Here's something that happened this week. So-and-so wrote and asked about this. Don't forget, we're X amount away from our bounty. When you want to see full, when you're ready for a full episode office hours, we'll get that full amount, whatever. You know, we'll get there when we get to the full amount, and we'll just be transparent with where we're at on those amounts. It's risky, right? Because boost engagement drops off when we don't do regular episodes. We've noticed that even with this week. Engagement's dropped way off because we had a really sporadic release schedule over June. And so we understand. I mean, it makes sense, right? So we're going to have to kind of gauge that, figure out how to keep it going, keep people interested, and then probably also try to source some topic suggestions from some of those boosts. But obviously, we're going to be bringing our own agenda too, because there's going to be things we just want to share with you guys. So that's a lot. Brent, did I miss anything?
1: Did you say experimental? Oh, yeah. Yeah, yeah. You said that. That's good.
0: Yeah, definitely.
1: I think really the thing is, if this works here with this experiment, you know, office hours has always been a little unsure of itself. But if this concept works here for office hours, it kind of begins to complete the whole idea that the network could also benefit from this model as a whole. You know, the other shows could also integrate some of this. You know, maybe we do special interviews, or maybe we do one-off projects, or that kind of idea. So I think if you like that idea that we've been talking about this entire episode, this is your chance to make it work and to experiment with us and to have a little bit of fun. Like, I think it's a totally different way to interact with a podcast that you really love or a podcast network that you really love. So if you want this to succeed, we do. We would love to see you guys really be engaged with it and, you know, give us some ideas on how it can be tweaked as well. I think there's just some huge value there.
0: This could only really be done with office hours right now, because first of all, you know, it's pretty low cost production episode for us. It doesn't require days and days or weeks of research. You know, it doesn't require a team of us to put it together. It's really my time, Brent's time, and Drew's time, and often a little bit of Wes' time in there. And so we can be really kind of, we can be low cost in the production, and we can produce an episode when we can afford to run it. That's what I like about this bounty system. The way it would work right now is if we just wanted to keep the show going in case another sponsor wanted to advertise, or maybe if we kept it going on the regular, we just organically generate enough boosts, but we'd be taking that money out of the general fund to keep the show production going. And as advertising revenue goes down, there's other changes JB has to make if we want to keep the quality high. And so instead of killing a show, perhaps we move it to this bounty model. Because then the network can forecast when we can actually afford to run it. We can forecast when it's going to be time to actually produce it. And the audience can watch the entire process all along, because not only is everything on the blockchain, but I think inevitably there will probably be some role in there for maybe creating like a dashboard that shows a leaderboard that shows where we're at, how close we are to the goal, maybe who boosted in and their message. All of that is very doable, and it could make this even more successful. And I think maybe Office Hours ultimately isn't the show that's so valuable to the audience that they're willing to make this happen on an ongoing basis. But if we could validate the model a couple of times, maybe it could be applied to another podcast, or maybe it does work here. We'll just have to kind of see. It's sort of a unique opportunity with Office Hours, since it's not really a viable sponsor show. And we do have to be really careful about our costs coming up over the next year, especially the next 6 to 9 months. We're going to have to be very careful as a network about our costs. And so doing this allows us to maintain the content, produce it on a schedule that we can at least forecast, but only actually commit to doing it once we know we can safely afford to do it. That, to me, seems like a game changer if it works out, assuming we pull it off.
1: Now, Chris, True Grits has a question for you. Does this also include counting the stream sets?
0: Yes. Yeah, so what we'll do is Wes has a great script that we'll go through, and we'll just kind of periodically grab the boosts and the streaming sats that come in and total them up, and then we'll generate a little internal report for us that we can just kind of keep an eye on. So we'll have that kind of process, and the streaming sats are counted in there.
1: Well, I think I'm out of questions. Does anybody else have any questions? But I think we'll be definitely reporting on this as it goes, because we don't know what we're doing, and it'll change as it goes, right?
0: Yeah. I mean, like, the one area I think we really don't have any idea of is, like, how do we keep it rolling so that way we let people know we're getting close, or we need their help to get to the bounty without being obnoxious and without doing the cost of a full episode to remind folks? And is there a room in that for me to experiment with new formats? You know, briefer, quick updates that are just like little quick hits.
1: Oh, that's kind of fun.
0: Mm-hmm.
1: You know, wasn't that your sort of idea for Office Hours at first, was just like sit down, record a quick thing and send it out there?
0: Yeah, maybe. Yeah, because the feed could turn out to be like a quick hit feed update for things going on. Hey, at JB this week, we got this going on. Hey, this item went on for sale. This meetup's going on. Hey, we're this week. We talked about XYZ if you're interested in that topic. I don't know. And then, by the way, we're at this point in our milestone, sort of as a quick wrap up or something. Maybe thank like the last person that boosted in or something. I don't know. Like, I could do anything. I just don't really have it clear yet. You know, I don't have a clear picture yet. I'm willing to give it a shot, because there's a network effect we could do here, right? As we get close, we could say, hey, on Linux Unplugged next, say, hey, you know what? We're really close to our bounty for a new Office Hours. If you've been thinking about kicking in, we're 60,000 sats away from hitting our milestone. You know, we could do those types of things too every now and then to remind people.
1: A cacti chameleon says, hey, you should call them podcast shorts.
0: All right. I was thinking pocket offices, but yeah, podcast shorts could be good. I put them in like, I'm going to do vertical waveforms, you know, waveform of the video, of the audio.
2: Oh God.
0: Just to keep it consistent. I would also want to make sure we're publishing the updates in there. That's something else I have to kind of work out. So there's deets right now. Like if I do a quick and dirty publish from my phone, it doesn't necessarily go to all the right spots. Like it doesn't go to the all shows feed necessarily. It doesn't go to the members feeds necessarily. So I will also have to sort that out. But I think 10 minutes of chatting with Wes, we'll have that figured out. So that I'm not too worried about. And then ultimately we'd have to come up with another perk for party members. It's going to be tricky because the party memberships are really important. So we don't want to reduce their benefits. At the same time, we want to be able to experiment with this format to see if it's a viable format. So I'll have to give that some more thought too, but I'd be interested to know what people think. Any other questions or shall we get to the Les Boosts?
1: I think that's about it, Chris.
3: And now it is time for Le Boost.
0: All right. Well, Adversary 17 comes in with 60,901 sats. They're our baller booster this week. They say, hey, Chris, second time booster here. I think there might be third time, actually, by the time we get to this message. I just wanted to say thank you for educating me on Bitcoin and Lightning and being so passionate about it. Your energy is contagious. Keep up the great work. And I love all the podcasts you and the team produce. P.S. This is a zip code boost. Oh, Brent, mm-hmm. You should have warned me. I got to get the map out. Hold on. Okay. I know I can find this. See, it's over here. It's America. Maybe it's America. Yeah.
1: These maps are so big.
0: Yeah, it's big. Oh, here, I found Chicago. Okay, let me get in here. Looks like it's south of Chicago, down the 57, in a place called Kaneki. K-N-A-K-E-E. Kaneki, Illinois.
1: You even spelled it wrong, did you? I think it's Kenki.
0: I think it's Kinky. No, I'm pretty sure it's Kinky.
1: It has a lot of K's and a lot of A's.
0: I think it's Kinky, Illinois is what it is. That's thank you. I found it on the map, though, so thank you very much. Appreciate the zip code boost. Those are my favorite adversaries.
1: I'd like to see you try to fold that map up again.
0: I think I should just leave it out in case we get another one.
1: Nope.
0: Scott comes in with a row of ducks. How do you think Noster could be used in podcasting? Ephemeral chats for live streams was brought up in LUP once. There are ways to bring Noster and RSS feeds together called Noster RSS. And I've been working on Podping replacement in my free time called Noster Notify.
1: Huh.
0: I don't know if any of it will make a big difference to podcasting or not. Thoughts, Scott. I think I like Podping, but I think having an alternative is worth considering, and one based on relays and not the Hive blockchain, I think is interesting to discuss further. Ephemeral chats was my idea. So you'd have a chat room that exists for that one episode kind of a thing. But I like yours a lot, Scott. Keep me posted if you develop me further. Gene Bean comes in with 4096 sets. Castomatic is my favorite iOS app, and I'm not using it right now because of a bug with boosting that will likely be fixed by the next time you read this on air. Well, thank you for the hot boost.
4: Coming in hot with the boost.
0: I hear so many good things about Castomatic. I'm going to have to give it a go. Gonna have to. If they get that boosting thing fixed, let me know, Gene Bean. I'm going to have to try it. Taco Strange comes in. That's great.
1: Best
0: Taco Strange. It comes in with 10,000 sats. I had no idea the Cash App was on the Lightning Network. It's so much easier to load up my Fountain wallet now. Here are the sats I use to test out the process. Hey!
1: Thanks.
0: Very, very nice. True Grits boosted 10,000 sats across two boosts. I really enjoyed this episode, and I'd love to see more like it in the future. I also agree with the booster that mentioned scaling the show down to one episode a month if need be. However, I hope it doesn't have to come to that. Yeah, we will see. Now, I mentioned when we take time off, the boost consistency drops down. So our total sats, my manual calculations, I wasn't using Wes's script this time, but my manual calculations are 87,219 sats. That's about $26 across five boosters.
1: Not quite our episode goal, is it?
0: No. And so you can see why we set a goal of 1.5 million sats, because we want to pay properly for Drew's time and Brent's time, and a little bit of my time, and kick it off to some developers and stuff like that. So, but we also are very grateful for that. You know, that $26 will go to work. So thank you everybody who did boost in. You can boost in with a new podcast app at podcastapps.com. 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In fact, Podverse just had a great update for Android users. Big thumbs up on stability. So if you haven't checked one of those apps out yet, now might be the time. 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GetAlbi.com. Top that off, either like from the Cash app or just directly. And then you head on over to the Podcast Index. You look up the old Office Hours, which is a pain in the butt because it's a bad name. So I'll put a link in the notes and you just boost right there from their website. It's such a bad name. I have a hard time finding it. And it's my face. My face is on the artwork for some reason. And I have a hard time finding it.
1: Why did we do this?
0: So we have one more episode of the traditional Office Hours format, which we think it probably works out perfectly. One more sponsored Linode episode and one more episode for us to kind of digest what we've discussed today with you guys. Review any kind of feedback or ideas you have. I'd love to get those in via Boost if we can. And then we'll kind of have the final formula, I think, by the end of our next episode. And then starting, I guess that would be, what, 34? We're on 32. So 33 will be a regular format. And then starting with 34, we'll begin the new bounty-based format. We'll have to come up with a name for it, too. So if you got a name that's better than Bounty Boost or something, let me know. Because maybe it's catchy. It'll catch on. Others will follow the model. Either way, it's either going to be a success or it's going to be a dramatic failure. But because we're doing it right here, and not only are we doing it live, you'll find out about it one way or another. But with that, I got to get to a 4th of July party. Happy America Day for those who care. And thanks for joining us. Bye, Brantley.
1: Bye.
0: This is going to be one of those episodes where Drew's advanced AI-based adaptive sound removal is useful. You know, that's why he makes the big bucks.

0: friends, and welcome back to your weekly Linux talk show. My name is Chris.
1: My name is Wes.
2: And my name is Brent.
0: Hello, gentlemen. Well, coming up on the show today, we're going to tell you about my adventures of getting Fedora running and actually usable on my M1 MacBook Max. Yes, it's an Apple Silicon device, and we'll tell you what it was like to run Fedora on there. Plus, Wes and Brent have been taking a look at BlendOS, who's just really just kind of taking a concept to the absolute limit and claims to be a seamless blend of all Linux distros in one epic desktop. And then we'll round it out with some boosts and picks and a lot more. So let's say good morning to our friends over at Tailscale. Hey, Tailscale, Tailscale.com. 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It's kind of like, you know how they once had horse and buggies and now we got automobiles? It's kind of like the original VPNs were a horse and buggy. Tailscale is an automobile. You get my drift. 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I don't know. Tailscale.com. And hello and time-appropriate greetings to our very small mumble room. Hello, virtual lug. Thanks for joining us.
3: Hey, howdy. Chris. Hey, Wes. And hello, Brent.
0: Minimix tired.
1: With virtual mumble rooms, it's really not the size that matters, Chris.
0: Oh. We do still have a few up in quiet listening, too, which is impressive. But it's a small handful, and they're Minimix tired because it's a weird time we're recording. It's 4 p.m. on a Tuesday Pacific time. We got together a little early this week. I think Wes is like on special assignment Sunday or something. I actually forgot the reason why we're doing this. I just know we're doing it. And that's good enough, right?
1: Yeah, I'm taking the weekend to celebrate a friend's birthday. So I'll be out and about and I won't be available to record at our normal time.
0: We're all invited, I assume, right? So,
1: well, if you want to drive out, actually, it's not too far from when you were at the Olympic Peninsula.
0: Last week, yeah.
1: What, last weekend, right? Yeah, it's not too far from there.
0: I should have stayed out. Dang it. That's what I get. Well, Brent and I will just chill on Sunday. Brent has his hot tub.
2: Come on down, Chris.
0: I might go out to the woods, although the models are starting to show a possible winter storm coming. But if the storm doesn't come, I think I'm going to go out to the woods. And maybe I'll play around with BlendOS, depending on how you guys liked it. I don't know. I disclaimer, my assignment was Fedora on the MacBook this week, so I have not looked at BlendOS. Wes and Brent are going to tell me a little bit about it. And Brent, I know you kind of did more of a deep dive into the research end. Wes kind of went with the hands-on end. So why don't we kind of start with an explanation of what it is and who's behind it?
2: Yeah, I really wanted to dive in to understand what BlendOS was trying to solve. And it turns out Blend is actually a really good name for it. It, as far as I understand, creates a bunch of containers on the back end to allow you to basically install applications from a variety of distributions and kind of makes that seamless for you as the user. And so it integrates a whole bunch of really neat technologies, which we'll talk about in a sec, but it also is one of those newfangled immutable Arch distributions that we're all so excited about, similar to SteamOS, for example.
0: Yeah, immutability, not only is that super popular these days, but it really does seem like you're seeing a lot of different takes at specifically making Arch immutable. Like, that seems to be really common. And the kind of special thing that this does is it lets you also run Ubuntu and Fedora and other distributions simultaneously along with it. And I'm wondering, Wes, how that's actually accomplished.
1: Well, there's a custom command called blend, because, you know, why not? And Blend kind of provides a wrapper around DistroBox and Podman under the hood to try and make things a little more seamless. So you use Blend to set your system up. You can make new containers. So say you want to make yourself a new Fedora Rawhide instance. Blend helps you do that. And then there's also some sort of integration thing. So if you want to just use DNF on the command line, say, like, you don't want to fuss with the whole container business, or at least you want to be on the more seamless side, you can just use DNF. And that'll, like, figure out if you have a Fedora container running already. If not, it'll make one for you, get that set up, and then install the packet. Now, I guess you do have to do a sort of manual export to make that available outside of the container and seen sort of by the system as a whole. So there's, you know, there's some finer details around making it, I think, as seamless as it wants to be. But it's pushing the boundary there. It kind of makes me think of, in a different way, but like some of the steps WSL2 has taken to make that VM experience be a little more seamless, you know, like sure, it's all containers. You could do all of this on your own. I think maybe BlendOS is really trying to target, like, through various, you know, environments and symlinks and fancy setups, how seamless really can you make it?
2: Now, Wes, I dug into some of the technologies that were happening on the back end because I'm kind of new to this, like, seamless, blendy containerization stuff. And it turns out I'm getting quite interested. But I learned that it uses DistroBox on the back end, which in turn is using Podman to get the fancy stuff done. And I got really interested in DistroBox. It looks like it's been around a little longer than Blend has. Blend looks like in their GitHub, they've got about 2 weeks of history from our recording. So very early days for Blend, but surprisingly mature. But as far as DistroBox goes, have you used it before?
1: I've played with it.
4: I think we toyed with it, right? But yeah, I don't think we've done anything serious with it. But I think both Wes and I have played around with it.
1: Yeah, I don't have a need necessarily for it on a day-to-day basis in any of my workflows, but I'm impressed with how far it's come since the last time I really checked it out. Like, it's always been a neat project, and it seems like development has really kept up.
4: So you could get a lot of what Blend is doing with DistroBox. You could get most of the way there, but what you wouldn't get is this Blend tooling that they've created around it, and then, of course, this immutable Arch base.
2: Yeah, it's very true. I just for fun, because, you know us, installed DistroBox here on my OpenSUSE install on my Dev 1 and worked perfectly. So that is an option if you want to kind of tinker with that. And it was very simple to get going. So if you just want to try that right away, that's attractive. But you're right, Chris. BlendOS is doing a lot more than just that.
4: Now, when you were looking at the project too, didn't you discover that it's kind of impressive, the original creator of it, 13 years old, an official Ubuntu member already, and the project leader of Ubuntu Unity, which is an official Ubuntu flavor, Ubuntu Web, Ubuntu Ed, and Game Ubuntu as well.
2: Yeah, this is Rudra Saraswat, who has a neat, simple website that describes everything they've been working on, and it is impressive. Worth going to see that. And I think has some history. So it's not like, you know, BlendOS is created by some person is going to vanish in a month or two when someone gets bored. I think this is someone with real track record of creating projects that have some sticking power. So I'm really curious. I know this is really early these days, but I'm curious even what Blend's going to do in 6 months, maybe a year.
1: One thing that's interesting here that you might not get sort of by default is I noticed in their little welcome screen, they mentioned installing different desktop environments, and that's sort of like a first class thing. So I went blend install -de mate, and that's a command that they list there to install desktop environment. And it goes and tells me, quote, using Fedora Rawhide instead of Arch as it's recommended for mate. If you want to use Arch, you can specify --distro-arch. And now it's going and creating a container for Fedora Rawhide. I think it's going to go install Mate inside that Fedora Rawhide container, and then it's going to do whatever magic it needs to so that that shows up as a separate Wayland session, and I could just log into it.
4: Okay, that is really slick. Can we just stop for a second and reflect on how impressive it is that you can combine all of these different technologies together, essentially by taking advantage of namespaces and just a little bit of clever scripting and a thoughtful developer thinking some of these things through, you can create this massive hybrid system on Linux. And I think the fun thing about it could be, if you could really get this to a point where it's fairly reliable and stable, and, you know, the nice thing about being immutable is you could probably roll it back. So if it breaks, you could roll back. You could kind of have all your toys in one spot. And with the Blend tooling built around it, it's just kind of integrated into the experience. It seems like, Wes, from watching you use it here today, it kind of feels like you're just moving in and out of containers like they're just, like it's just natural to just kind of move between those and switch those environments. It seems very, very much like it's managing all of how to actually do the mechanics of like entering into a container and executing a shell and getting you there. And you're just doing like a simple Blend command as a user. Is that right?
1: Yeah, exactly. Now you can like see under the hood, if you do a Podman PS, it'll show you that there's Podman containers running in the back end. But yeah, I think it's designed that you you know, really use Blend as your interface. You can go and use manual package management stuff, but it offers and tells you right at the start, like, hey, if you want to install a package in your container, well, just here's how you do it with Blend. And then that makes sure that all the magic on the top layer sort of stays correct and things get exposed to the other containers, and you can use the HTOP you installed in one container over somewhere else. At least that's my early understanding.
4: Brightly, I'm curious what other observations you picked up along the way as you were looking into the project.
2: Several, I think. One project you both may be familiar with that's kind of in the similar realm is Bedrock Linux. Do you remember that?
4: Oh, yeah.
2: And I've heard, we even saw just in the chat room a few minutes ago, that this kind of plays a similar part, but it sounds like using containers to try to accomplish what Bedrock was trying to do, which is kind of blending a bunch of distributions, is feels like a little bit more of a clever way to do it, and maybe more robust as well. From what I understand from Bedrock, it's a lot of manual ways of trying to keep things together with literal glue. It feels to me like this is kind of in that territory, but quite exciting considering, well, how far it's gone already. I don't know what the future is for Bedrock, but it'd be interesting to see those differences.
1: It does seem like Bedrock was kind of onto something, you know, but it was so early before all of the little other spaces in the Linux ecosystem had really embraced sort of, you know, containerization and all these techniques to have multiple systems running on the same Linux box. It's just like a totally different landscape now. And I think maybe there's some evidence for that in the welcome screen for Blend OS. They really call out Flatpaks, and that's not new, right? The Flatpaks and immutable operating systems, there's sort of a natural pairing, but even with all the fancy blending under the hood, Flatpaks are also a really blessed sort of first-class way to get software on Blend OS. That's the way you do it these days.
4: This is the process in free software. It's a little messy, but we keep seeing iterations on top of ideas. I mean, this really kind of started landing, I mean, back with Core OS and some of the stuff that was really focused on container loads on servers. And it's developed into things like Silver, Blue, and Ubuntu Core, and NixOS, and SteamOS, and now BlendOS. And what I really like about some of these more recent iterations is they're very desktop focused, and they're bringing new ideas and solving problems. This isn't for us right now, but say you were an Arch user, by the way, but you liked having access to DNF and apt. Maybe that's why you're on Arch, is because it's software availability. This just takes it to the next level. Really takes it to the limit of what you can expect from a distribution, I think. And creates a meta distribution. And then you combine that, like you're saying, Wes, with Flatpaks. And like you're saying, Brent, with the immutability. It's a really new take on this. I don't know if we're going to see this become a huge distribution, but I think this is bringing new ideas to the space, and I'm here for it.
2: Well, another new idea was the installer. Kind of the takeaway I got from BlendOS was they're doing a really good job of taking different pieces from different projects and putting it together in a novel way. And the Crystal Linux's in-house built Jade GUI installer is just a gorgeous thing. Wes, you spent, I think, more time with it installing several iterations. How was it for you? And what did you like about it?
1: Now, I got to say, I'm installing this onto a RAM disk right now. So I really haven't installed it in anger. I wasn't worried about it like overwriting any of my precious data. It had a dedicated virtual disk to play with. But the installer was really nice. I mean, it felt like there was a good amount of options. It had like a keyboard test area. It auto-detected my time zone appropriately. But at the same time, you didn't have to futz with a lot. Like you could pretty much just, you know, type in your username and password, hit next, next, next, and start installing. And it can be tricky to get that right balance. And to boot, it was just sort of simple and clean from a UI perspective too.
4: I was going to add that. Yeah. I mean, it looks like a native, modern GNOME desktop application, but it's the installer, and it's more modern and cleaner looking than Anaconda, and it's more modern and more GNOME looking than the web installer where Anaconda is going, which, not to disparage it, because I think it's the new web installer is looking really awesome. I'm excited about it, but this Clear installer or whatever it's called, or Crystal, I don't know. I can't remember. It's really nice.
2: Jade GUI.
4: Yeah, okay. Well, Jade GUI, all right, you know.
1: The Crystal Jade GUI.
4: Yeah. Okay. Feels like this is a Steven Universe project, but whatever. I really liked it. I thought it looked very native. I was impressed by that. And I think other distros should consider maybe nabbing that and using it. well, cool. This sounds like a good weekend toy, you know, like something to keep checking in on every now and then too, and seeing how far they take this.
1: Yeah, I'm still waiting for DNF to finish installing my Mate over here, but it is like over 1,000 packages, so okay, that's fine. But yeah, I hope maybe after the show I'll be able to reboot and have a whole new desktop environment.
4: Linode.com/unplugged. That's where you go to get that $100 for 60 days, and it's a great way to support the show while you're checking out the Linux Geeks Cloud. They got 11 data centers right now. They're spinning up another dozen this year. They've been hard at work at this for nearly 19 years, and now they're part of the Akamai team, so they bring in all of that infrastructure as well. If you want to build it yourself, like I've done the Nuke and Pave and put Nix on there and built it all the way up from the ground, or use one of their many one-click stacks, they have excellent options for you. Stuff that is going to be a good, solid deployment. They'll consult upstream with the project to make sure they're implementing things in a sensible, sane way. I really respect all of that. And then, of course, the performance is incredible. I wouldn't host all of our audience-facing stuff unless it was super fast. And Linode's been rolling out screaming fast upgrades as long as I've been a customer, which has been for a few years now. And I have friends that have been a customer for like 10 years, and they say the experience has been great. And they've got good support if you ever need it. Audience members contact me and tell me how fantastic it's been. Just do it, said Mr. Demon. 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It's been one of the best moves for my development career. Great servers for a great price, he says. 10 out of 10 would recommend for side projects and for my own personal stuff. 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You're going to love it like so many other Unplugged listeners have. linode.com/unplugged. Well, after the show, which was only just a few days ago as we record, we came across a little tool to get Fedora 37 running on Apple Silicon. And I have, for a long, long time, been hoping to run Linux on my MacBook 16-inch Max M1 edition. And this thing's, because the way they build these, you can't ever upgrade them. So it's like, if you're going to buy one, you got to buy it with like a decent CPU, because that also means you get a GPU, and you got to buy it with enough RAM. So I went all in, and I got one thinking.
1: It's a nice piece of hardware. I mean, I was just sort of playing with it a little bit and had me thinking about buying one.
4: Sure, there's just one thing wrong with it. macOS. And I say that having no illusions about operating systems anymore. My friends, they're all crap. And it's just what kind of crap you want to put up with. And macOS is a bag full of it. And it has been immensely frustrating to use on that machine, to the point where I got so frustrated, I begun rebuilding a machine from like 2016 that could just run GNOME, because I couldn't stand macOS. So when the opportunity came around, and for those of you who like macOS, that's great. For me, I'm having all kinds of issues. I think it's just half-baked at this point. But this script comes around. I'll have it linked in the show notes. And it lets you do the really, really advised step of just curling a shell script and running it, you know? Which, of course, we recommend with a big underscore here on the show. And if you can, run it as root, too. What you want to do is just find any shell script on the internet randomly and just run it as root. That's what we recommend, right?
1: It's even a script that is sort of, you know, telling you it's going to do some disk partitioning. It's going to move things around. It's going to switch what operating system you're using.
4: Yeah. Wes was still here, and he's like, you want to just pull that down and like open it up real quick and take a look at what it's doing?
1: I tried, audience. I tried.
4: And I was so mad at macOS. I'm like, I hope it wipes the machine. I hope. You know what? Do not care. Would like to burn this install with a fire. So I went ahead and did the right thing and just curled that thing and then ran it right into the shell, and it was fine. You know, we don't actually recommend you do that, and I didn't do it as root, but What it does is it kind of assesses your machine. It asks you a few questions, and then it starts repartitioning using macOS tooling. It starts resizing your partition and making space for Linux, and then it starts working on the boot stuff. And then a few reboots later, and you know, you hold down the power button and you get the boot, you get the bootloader, you do all these things, it gives you all the instructions in the terminal. You do everything it says. And I mean, within about 20 minutes, you're at a Linux desktop. There's just really only a few like things you have to go through. Like at one point it goes into recovery environment for a couple of minutes and you may have to click okay on a couple of things. You know, you have to make sure that at one point you shut it down and you actually leave it powered off for 15 seconds. And if you do anything less than that, you could wreck the bootloader. There's those types of moments, but it's all really clear. And to the point where it was sophisticated enough where we went and blew away an Arch install I had on that M1 and just were able to override it using the script with the Fedora 37 install, which is pretty fancy.
1: Really quite slick. I mean, to the point almost that it felt at times. Now, admittedly, it's, you know, there's still more polish that could happen for sure. But it made me wonder if some of it weren't a smoother process than what might happen if you were trying to install Linux, like on top of replace Windows with Linux on a x86 PC.
4: Right, with secure boot that.
1: Mm-hmm.
4: Yeah. Yeah. Especially these Windows 11 editions. Yeah. Or even, Wes, it may have even been easier than when we put Arch on that 2012 MacBook.
1: Yeah, I think so. I mean, at least, you know, the Wi-Fi and the brightness controls, it either sort of like worked or it didn't work. There wasn't as much sort of futzing in the middle, which was kind of nice.
4: Yeah, yeah. It's either totally unavailable or it works. That's a great way to put it. And right now they intentionally have speakers disabled. They say the headphone jack works, Wes, but I did plug stuff into the headphone jack and it never showed up. But
1: Bluetooth was working.
4: Yeah, Bluetooth works. So you can do Bluetooth speakers and you could just do a USB audio device. And I got plenty of those. So it was not an issue for me. Thunderbolt wasn't working for me, but USB over Thunderbolt and power over Thunderbolt is working. So I just hooked up a USB hub. Good to go. Had all the ports I needed. And so I could just, here I am with this Mac hanging everything off of USB, but it was fine. The trackpad works great. Gestures in GNOME work. Wi-Fi works, like Wes said. It detects the full resolution. It does one-to-one doubling. So it'll do, you know, you can do a 200% magnification. So it's basically high DPI on the screen. It's using hardware accelerated rendering-ish. Like, stuff works, but it's not, it's clearly not like a complete driver. So GNOME's usable. And in fact, I'd even say you wouldn't even realize it's being partially software rendered until like a couple of extra things are going on your system. And things are just kind of really demanding the different subsystems. And then things start getting a little sluggish. But I have to say, you guys, it never got to a point where I was like, this is unusable. It never got to that point. The performance was pretty surprisingly good. Now, it's based on Fedora 37. It's using Linux 6.2, which is WeRecord. Hasn't even been released yet. It'll be released very soon. But it's an RC. It's not even out yet.
1: This is going to be a banging kernel, though.
4: Yeah, it is going to be Wes and I are both very hyped about 6.2, and we'll be talking about it in LAN, covering what's really great about it. It's not quite daily driver yet. You know, if you disconnect from all your USB devices, you don't have speakers. Webcam doesn't work. Thunderbolt doesn't work. And it doesn't support the deep sleep yet. It does support like the S2 level sleep. So like the screen will turn off and some of the systems will power down to a lower state. And with the battery in that thing, that may be enough, but it won't do like the deep sleep like macOS does, where you could put it in your bag for days and days and days. I don't know. That's not really a deal breaker for me, but that's something people should be aware of. But as far as getting a full working desktop that is totally usable with Firefox, you can play videos. I mean, if you do like a full res 4K video, it may drop a few frames, but it'll actually play it. Yeah, I worked on it. I've been working on it since Sunday as my main workstation. Doesn't support any external monitors. The HDMI port on my machine isn't currently working, although I believe it does work on some of them.
1: Oh, geez.
4: But if you're okay with just using a single screen, or if you have maybe like the Mini, I think the Mini works with HDMI, it'll work. And it's fast. In fact, fast enough that I kept forgetting about ARM compatibility and that some things don't have ARM versions because I kept forgetting I was on an ARM box. Whenever I've used Linux and ARM before, it's either been headless, so I'm not really working with GUI apps, or it's been on a Raspberry Pi 400 or a Raspberry Pi 4, where it's like, okay, yeah, okay, I'm, or you know, like the Pinebook. It's like, all right, I'm using this. Look, hey, look at me. I'm checking email on an ARM system. This is great. All right, well, it's too slow. But with the MacBook, it was so fast, I just kept thinking it was an x86 box. And so I'd like download Element and go to install it, and it'd be like, wrong architecture. I'm like, what? Wrong architecture? What the hell are you? Oh, right. This is an ARM box I'm on. It's a real computer. And I just kept forgetting it. But I'm pretty excited because the Asahi project's gone kind of quiet since December, really December 8-ish. I really don't see much from them since about the 8th. After, a really busy year. So I was a little worried, like maybe they were getting a little discouraged. Maybe they were burning out, especially because we saw Apple just announced new M2 hardware.
1: Right.
4: We haven't really seen them say much, whereas in the past they kind of jumped all over it. This time we haven't really seen much. But, having given this a go and seen the packages get patched and new stuff coming in as I've used it, it's reassuring that they're making real, actual, measurable progress with this. To have that machine upstairs right now running with GNOME and Firefox and all my stuff, and I've been able to use it for the last 2.5 days on an Apple hardware. It's just, I mean, they had to get the GPU working. They had to get the CPU. It's just amazing, Wes. It's just really something. So, I wouldn't say it's daily driver, but I mean, you saw it. It's pretty damn close, right?
1: It sure seemed like it. It was surprisingly snappy, not perfectly accelerated maybe, but definitely, definitely not painful to use. I think macOS sets a pretty high bar. I mean, on their own hardware, when it's all sort of designed together to take advantage of the beautiful screen and the, optimized for responsiveness and all that. But that we're this far along to the point that, if this wasn't a machine you were super focused on really appreciating every ounce of, but it was like a machine that you really wanted to be able to use Linux on, especially as, more of the secondary display, things where you could just have it as a workstation and plop it in. I think there's a great future here.
4: I like the combo too of having Linux and Mac as a dual boot. You every now and then maybe you do something where you need to reboot into macOS. Maybe it's a firmware update. Maybe it's something. I don't know. Just you have that Final Cut. I don't know. You get that compatibility layer when you need it, but you can run Linux as your daily OS. They're there now, really. Like that scale is just macOS is the primary OS, and now Linux is there for experimenting. But you just keep doing a few DNF updates and upgrades, and in a few months, that scale could be completely flipped. And then you've got Linux as the primary OS on there, and when you need that extra little macOS compatibility, you have it. And it sort of reminds me of the day when people would get Windows machines specifically because they wanted to dual boot them and have that Windows license when they needed it. And it's just kind of like the modern version of that, perhaps. I'm not sure if it's going to get completely there because it seems like Apple's always moving it. They're always going to be adding features. But I do think this M1 generation, these machines, I think, have a pretty good shot of getting 90% of the way there. We'll see. But I dream of a day when you could go out and just buy one of these machines and know that you can just put Linux on it and it's going to work problem-free.
2: I remember last time I was at the studio, you and I tested that M1 and pushed it and pushed it and pushed it and tried to see when those fans would come on. And remember, we had a hard time getting the fans going. I'm curious if you noticed any difference running Linux in terms of, the machine's heat or the audibility of the fans, if they even came on at any point.
4: No, still not. Still, I thought maybe when we were doing a few things, I thought, oh, this is going to do it. This will be it. Because we were really trying to push to see what kind of frame rate we can get out of the current state of their GPU, which I think is still pretty new. But even when we were pushing the GPU as hard as we could, I don't think the fans ever kicked on. The only time I've ever now gotten the fans to kick on is when I'm doing like Stable Diffusion and then like running a bunch of other stuff when you really load it up. But I don't think it's been an issue on Linux. I think they've actually impressively got power management in a better spot than I realized. I think the CPU idles down. I just don't think it sleeps. So I think like the core, like the speed of the cores idles down, and that uses less power, because when it's sitting there and I'm not using it much, it's cool to the touch. The machine's cool to the touch.
1: Nice.
4: Yeah. It's really something, because the Mac mini machine thing, I think would make a fantastic home server. Really do. I think the low power draw.
1: I was just thinking that. Yeah. Wow. Sits in the corner, sips power. You got this. You can get a whole real Linux environment on there. I mean, come on.
4: Because the cool thing about what Asahi's building here is that it's all upstream. So you can use the mini bootloader if you're on Arch, if you're on Fedora. Like Nix has some, like, just depends on the distro and how they pull in the upstream patches. So the first go we did of this was with Arch, but the second go was with Fedora. And I think pretty soon the Fedora project's going to have an official Asahi spin, because they can bake the stuff in, because it's all going upstream. That's pretty neat, right? Yes, there will probably be like an Asahi distro, which is essentially just this installer on top of Arch, but you don't need Asahi Linux, the distro, because everything can be integrated into these everyday distros that we use. And we could be at a point in a couple of years down the road where Ubuntu and SUSE and Fedora and everything just has M1, M2, whatever it is, support just baked in, because it comes in the kernel and the bootloader's there if it needs to be installed, and it just sits, package it up, it's in the repo.
1: It's also great once you get Mini installed and you kind of get your first instance of a Linux distro script run from the Asahi team, it's then set up to be able to just boot from a Linux ISO. Like if you get one, you know, targeted at running on these M1 Macs, but then you can just have like a, you know, regular old ISO that you plug into your Mac and boot into that. So you can start doing the fun distro hopping. You don't have to be confined to whatever, you know, feel like you have some precious delicate install running on there.
4: Once you're done, you get a proper bootloader on the Mac. So you can boot, you could choose to boot from external hard drives that might have Linux on it. You could boot Mac from an external macOS install. You could boot the internal macOS install, the internal Linux install. You get more power and flexibility. It makes the Mac better for a nerd and a geek once you have this installed, because you also get that flexibility at boot time and stuff. It's a great point, Wes. It's an upgrade.
1: You can even have it virtualized. I mean, come on.
2: So, Chris, I think maybe final question here. You've watched this progression of the Asahi project, I mean, since its inception, really. And so given that, and I know this is not a predictions episode, but in the spirit, when do you think, from what you've seen, that we might see like a reliable version of something you can run as a daily driver in this case?
4: With the disclaimer that it really depends on the project and their momentum, I would have said before I did this little run, I would have said the end of the year, if we were lucky. And now I'm thinking springtime.
2: Wow.
4: Like I'm thinking springtime, summer. Yeah. Because it's, if you're comfortable living with rough edges and being a really early adopter, you could use it now. You know, as long as you're not, like Wes said, demanding a lot of performance from the system, expecting, you know, 130 frames on your desktop and want external monitors and speakers and a webcam. But
2: solvable.
4: It, but like if like hooking up a USB sound card and, you know, doing a few workarounds here and there for stuff doesn't seem like a big deal to you, then you're probably the right type of user to maybe consider using it right now and start giving the project maybe some bug reports and stuff like that. But if you're the type of user where that sounds fiddly and annoying, I think you probably have until about early summer, late spring, and then you're going to have a better time. It's, I mean, a lot of it's going to improve when 6.2 ships. We're going to see a big batch of hardware improvements with 6.2. Then the guys and gals over there just kind of have to work out the little niggly things with completing the video driver, completing the issues with the speakers and the webcam, like these, all of these kind of 10% gaps that now need to be closed. And that can often be, you know, 90% of the work, as they say, but that's where they're at. They seem to have a pretty good handle on what that work is. And now I think it just is a matter of executing. Bitwarden.com/Linux. 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It just makes the whole process so damn smooth. You got to try it on a mobile device, too, because that's really where they've excelled above and beyond what any of the other password managers have. And Bitwarden is a whole comprehensive set of solutions to really make sure that your company or just your family is safe. 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I did this a few years ago when I migrated from LastPass, when things started to smell a little sus over there. It was so smooth and so easy. I was a little embarrassed I hadn't tried it earlier, you know, because like you try it, and you're like, that's it. 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
2: A huge thank you to everyone who sent in feedback this week. You can send some in if you've got some. linuxunplugged.com/feedback. This week, Scared Fox sent in a little story. I was listening to episode 495 while cooking. Then, suddenly, my dinner caught on fire. My sous vide tri-tip was covered in butter sitting under the broiler when big flames appeared.
4: Whoa. Is this US? This sounds like you.
1: I was going to say it sounds like you.
2: Play nice, guys. I was freaking out. I turned off the oven. Then I was going to pour water on the fire, but I realized that was probably a bad idea. So I ran to the garage to grab the fire extinguisher. I gotta say, it was hard to think clearly in that moment. I really thought my house was going to burn down in that time, and I couldn't help but think about what would happen to all of my data. When I got back to the oven, thankfully, the flames had started to die down on their own, so I didn't need to spray my oven with a fire extinguisher. I'm thankful I didn't have a bigger problem, though. I guess my message is, be careful with your data. You never know, and anything can happen at any time. Being responsible for your data is a burden, and I'm not entirely

0: happen, but it does happen where your account gets suspended, something gets deleted. I mean, I'm old enough to remember when Microsoft lost all of the data of the Sidekick users. I don't know if you guys recall that. But, and then I think it happened twice.
1: Oh, that's embarrassing.
2: Remember how this happened the last time and you still decided to trust us with your data?
0: Wow. Yeah. So it's a tricky thing. And it's kind of also like when you work on your own vehicle, the only way to really know that they checked over everything is if you're the one that did it, right? And you could take it to the dealership or you could take it to a mechanic and you can hope and believe that they're checking your seals and they're looking at all the joints and they're looking at the fluid levels and they're looking for other obvious signs of wear when they're changing your oil, but they're probably not. They're probably rushing through the job and kind of doing the bare minimum that's on their procedure and process list. And I kind of look at cloud storage vendors in the same way when it comes to data. They just have a problem at scale that's really challenging. It's just a hard problem to solve. And so I don't know if I'd really feel a lot more comfortable with my only backup being, say, in iCloud or Google Photos. One is none, two is one, and three is a backup, as they say.
1: Kyle sent in a question for you, Chris. I've been very interested in the conversations in Linux Unplugged recently around backing up Linux boxes. I know Chris has been switching things to ButterFS over the years more and more. Instead of a new backup system, Chris, why not back up the snapshots that you're taking to an external location using ButterFS Send and Receive?
0: You know, I just had a conversation in Matrix the other day. It's like, we should talk more about ButterFS Send and Receive because that is a super powerful tool. And I've never thought a lot about it in the context of backups. I do with ZFS file systems. It's very funny. I'm wondering what that would look like.
2: It is a super neat capability, though.
0: Would it be we put systems at each other's houses and we do a compressed ButterFS send to each other? Is there like rsync.net type services that accept ButterFS sends? That probably is a thing, I think, now they say that. There's probably a lot there we could play with.
1: There is a tool I've been looking at recently that I haven't used very much, but I think might be a start in this category. It's called Butterback, BTRBK. And it pretty much tries to help you automate some of this snapshotting and remote backing up of ButterFS volumes. Everywhere I've looked, this has been the recommended piece of software to get this accomplished. So
0: okay,
1: I think if we're going to start on this, this is a good place to dive in.
0: All right. Well, we'll put a link to that in the show notes. Butterback, BTRBK, could be definitely worth looking at.
2: I mean, it's fun to say.
0: Thank you, everybody, who sent in the emails over at linuxunplugged.com/contact.
3: Boostagram.
0: Now, we have a little bit of Boost news. We have updated once again our splits, and now the Boost also will include our editor and lovely human being, Drew.
2: Aww.
1: So deserved.
0: It is. He got Albi set up, and he has a Lightning wallet now, and he'll be in the split. So when you boost into the show, 5% will go to Drew. If you're using a couple of places, like on the podcast index, when you boost in, you'll actually get a prompt. You'll see each one of those prompts come up, and then like most of the apps, you'll just see it. Like if you look at the splits, the nice thing is all the accounting is transparent, so you can just see it in there, and that's nice because now we get to support Drew too, and he deserves it.
2: No kidding.
1: We also just got done recording Office Hours 22, where we did do a deep dive into how Drew accomplished that. But we also did a ton of experimentation on some newfangled RSS 2.0 stuff around our... Chris, you launched a new feed for that show. And
0: test feed. That's true.
1: Tried out the new lit tag and everything. And
0: Jupiter test signal. You can go look on the podcast index for a test feed that we're screwing around and trying out new features.
1: Yeah, at this point, I think as a little debrief, it's very manual on Chris's part, but very, very fun at the same time.
0: Which means temporary, but worth it because we're learning a lot. It's pretty great. All right. Well, we got 49,600 sats from Deleted. Hey, rich lobster! In a few episodes, everyone will be celebrating episode 500. I wanted to beat everyone to it and say, episode. I wanted to beat everyone, say happy episode 496.
2: Whoa, somehow that's even more special.
0: That's pretty great. Gene Bean came in with a row of ducks. Says, wow, Copia, Kopia, looks quite interesting.

0: That came up just briefly last week. This is, I should say, a reduced set of booths because we are recording so stinking early. This is like essentially probably 24 hours or so after the episode came out that we're recording. So if you don't hear your boost in this week's episode, we'll pick it up in the next episode. We meant no offense. It's just that we were recording early. And then we have another baller boost from Brendan the Penguin for how much, Wes Payne?
1: 140,140 Satoshis.
2: I hoard that which your kind covet.
0: That is fantastic. Thank you, Brendan. Hey, rich lobster! That's awesome. I forgot that you also have the boost over there.
1: Sure do.
0: Brandon writes, a party member here, and I just sorted out sats. I've been listening to all the JB shows for years, even since the Noah days. Keep up the great show, guys. You guys rock. I love having a place to go to get my Linux nerd on, as I don't have anyone else around me so passionate about Linux. Hear you on that one, brother. Side note, where can I find out if anyone is keen to meet up in Cape Town, South Africa?
3: Wow.
0: Not really sure how many South Africans are lurking. Let me know.
3: Well, Wes and I have these really, really, really extremely vague plans to end up in South Africa at some point this year.
0: Oh, man, I like these plans.
3: Very vague. Very vague. No guarantees.
1: Perhaps come chat on Matrix. That might not be a bad place to start, at least.
0: Yeah, maybe you can find some folks on Matrix. I mean, if we saw a few people popping up, I'd be happy to create like a South Africa or just a Cape Town specific room, whatever people wanted. We totally will do region-specific rooms when there's a demand for it, because anything that helps the community connect, I think, is totally worth it. Sir Alex Gates comes in with 10,000 sats, and he says, I use Floorsboard. It has gesture typing and is open source on F-Droid, talking about different keyboards. All right, I'll give Floorsboard a go. That's really good to know.
1: Yeah, same here.
3: You know, I use Floorsboard, and I have for, most of this last year? And I will say it has a few rough edges.
0: Oh, is that why you haven't mentioned it to us? Both Wes and I are like, what the?
1: Where were you last week?
3: Well, Brad? I did hesitate last week. Yeah. Well, I don't. It's an experiment. I mean, it has some amazing features, which is why I've stuck with it for so long. But occasionally you run into like, oh, hey, you hit this button that's supposed to be this overflow menu, but we haven't implemented that yet, so you'll just have to stick around and wait. So there are some rough edges, but if you're okay with that, which I know you too, sometimes occasionally you're okay with that, totally check it out. It's great. It has some amazing features.
0: I don't know if I mentioned last week, but I am still loving the crap out of Magic Earth. I actually like it better than Google Maps and Apple Maps because it shows me the names of nearby stuff. Like when you're coming up on a farm, it puts the name of the farm. Like if the family farm is registered on there, or if you're next to a body of water, it puts the name of the body of water on the map, which Google Maps does sometimes, but not all the time. And so when you're going on a little day trip and it's in an area you've never been before, Magic Earth frickin' rocks. Plus, I fought Google Maps like the Dickens to get it to route the direction I wanted to go. And when I put the route into Magic Earth, it gave me 3 route options, and one of them was the one I just wanted to go.
3: Lovely.
1: So it routes like you, huh?
0: Yep. And, you know, I feel better using OpenStreetMaps, too. So it just feels better.
1: It's cool that it's an alternate and what feels like a fresh take that doesn't have, like, a whole bunch left to implement, you know? Like, it's quite usable day to day.
0: Yeah, I think the biggest thing missing is the network effect, because it has traffic stop reporting and camera reporting and accident reporting, but people have to actually use it, and it just needs more people using it. So Magic Earth, go use it. Gene Bean comes in with a row of ducks. I'm so glad now that all the boosts, regardless of the source app, will help you in the fountain charts. Thank you, Gene Bean. Yes, we set that up starting last week. So going forward, regardless of what, I guess, source the boost came from, they'll help us rank in those fountain charts. And we think that was a big reason why we grew so much in the last year. So the baller boosters that got us up on the charts are probably largely responsible for the numbers the show's reaching that are life goals for me. I didn't expect that as a show at the age it is, reaching 500 episodes, could see growth that is larger than the total of some of our other shows get, just in growth, right? It's just remarkable. So I'm really grateful that Fountain FM engineered it so that way the boost could come from anywhere on the Lightning Network and show up in the charts instead of keeping it just closed and just keeping it in their little, you know, ecosystem. They opened that up. which is the advantage of an open network. So thank you. 1,000 sats from Runway. For recovering data from failing hard drives, there's no better tool than SpinRite. It recovers data at physical level and marks bad sectors as unavailable to tell the drive to work around them. It's $89 for a license, but worth it for every penny. A huge new release, 6.1, is coming out soon, which brings much faster speeds. The owners of 6.0 will get 6.1 for free, grc.com. Yes, good old Gibson SpinRite. I've heard it disputed if it's very useful on SSDs, but maybe it is. I don't know. Would it be worth trying SpinRite on the studio machine that has an SSD going out?
1: There's only one way to find out.
0: It kind of feels like when you got an SSD that's on the edge of totally collapsing,
3: you should get rid of it immediately.
0: Well, yeah, obviously. But maybe the last thing you want to do is like just throw a ton of read and write at it in like an intensive way. Maybe that's not the best thing. I don't know. Maybe it is.
1: Maybe they'll just provoke failure early so we don't get surprised by it. I mean, we'll be surprised that day, but not the next day.
0: Right. Yeah. When I forget about it.
3: You seem strangely calm about this failing solid state. This is the first I hear of this. And why aren't we doing something about it?
0: Well, you know, I kind of work on sort of taking care of emergencies. I kind of move from one emergency to the next. And it's just not in the emergency category at this point. So there's that element. The second element is, I guess I'm a little curious how long it'll last. And then there's like the whole like third aspect of like, well, who's got the time to do anything about it anyways? Like, it's really, I don't have, this is the only default option I have. I don't, right? Like, what I've done it today. I worked for 15 hours yesterday. We did LUP on Sunday, the day before that, which was like a 13-hour day. And then we're doing two shows today. And then I got a show tomorrow. And I got a show after. I don't know when I would do it. So you could stress about it, or you could just go with the flow, whichever way the bits go. Maybe I'll just throw SpinRite at it and see what happens.
1: I'm hoping it's an excuse to start pixie booting NixOS on there.
0: I like the way you think, Wes, because you know what? Because then we could keep the same hardware. Screw the frickin' drive.
1: Don't even need it. And what, like, you're mostly, it's your presentation machine, right? So, like, that's not, like, it's not running a service that needs to be operational. You just got to be able to get to your desktop.
0: Yeah. Huh. Yeah. Well, we should, I don't know why we're not Nix network booting it already. Stupid local disk. Yarg32 came in with 4096 sats. I hear a rare mention of Gentoo Linux from time to time. I've been using it as my daily driver since 2005 or so. I just love getting down in the weeds in my OS stack. And that's why I enjoy this show. Keep it up. Cheers. Love it. We got a serious Gentoo contingent out there. Have you guys noticed this?
3: Uh-huh.
1: Respect.
0: Don't presently use Gentoo. Don't plan to use Gentoo. But I do enjoy entertaining these two gentlemen with my tales of using Gentoo in production back in the day at a bank, which is totally the inappropriate place to do it. And how I commandeered the hardware in that bank to do distributed building so that way I could update the systems in a reasonable amount of time. It was a lot of fun. It was some of the best fun.
1: I still think Brent would have a lot of fun playing with it, personally. You know, okay, Hello System, clearly not. Brent was not interested in that, and that's okay.
0: I know, right? No take.
1: But Gentoo, like, it's its whole own world. It has a lot of, I mean, the customizability, the little deep dive rabbit holes you'll be able to go on. Imagine that.
0: Oh, Wes, what we do. We all come up, we get him, we're all here at the studio one night, right? We get him his food that he eats. And so we, cause you know, he's got to keep his energy up. And then we get him a laptop and we set up the microphones and we just take an evening getting Gentoo going.
3: Oh, that sounds fun. Is it only going to take an evening?
0: Huh? I mean, you could see the thing about Gentoo is there's three different stages you can choose to start at. And depending on what stage you start at, it's really quick or long. So we just pick which one we are in the mood for at the time, you know? So we'll see.
1: Or, okay, you hold him down and then we just get like the first stage sort of set up on his Dev 1 after wiping it.
0: Uh-huh.
1: And then we leave him to, you know, get the rest of it so that he has a desktop for later recording.
0: We could also incentivize performance by withholding oatmeal until the Gentoo is working. That
1: he might not come back to the studio again with this kind of talk, I'm now realizing.
0: Yeah, okay.
3: Remind me to do a really good backup before the next time I'm at the studio.
0: Yeah.
1: With Butterback.
0: The Golden Dragon comes in with some baby ducks. Here's one for the pronunciation of WireGuard. So it's an alternative to the submission last week. Chris always needs to use his Southern gentleman cowboy accent when using it. Would that be WireGuard? Is that that one or is that WireGuard? Yeah, it's that one. It's WireGuard. You got to spend a little time in the WireGuard, you know?
3: Unfortunately, nobody else can say it just like you can. So it's like a one person pronunciation.
0: Is your network protected by WireGuard?
1: Brett, I think that just means you and I, like anytime we need to say the word in question, like Chris has to step in and sort of say it for us.
3: I need a yak back or something.
0: Ironically, we have Westbot on the soundboard saying WireGuard.
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6: WireGuard.
0: So there's a couple options too. I just have those saved there. Just that I really like that first one.
5: WireGuard.
0: That's really good.
1: I was feeling the WireGuard, you know?
0: Yeah.
1: Ooh,
0: yeah.
1: In the blood.
0: Yeah. I'm feeling it too. All right. I think that's all the boosts because, right. No, we have one special one. That's right. Of course, Dan had to sign off for the night because it's getting so late, but Dan Johansson did boost us while we were live 2 days ago and said, don't worry, guys. Technical issues can happen. Hope the Thaleo is doing a good job otherwise. Yeah, the Thaleo has been. We've had two lockups, but I don't actually think it's directly the Thaleo's fault. I think it's video acceleration issues.
1: That's what we're hoping. But it's been very pleasant to use, to install things on, to get set up. I mean, it's snappy. It's performant. It's a cute little case. It's a handsome machine. It's nice to use.
0: Yeah.
3: It also hasn't squeaked or knocked at all since we've been using it.
0: That's been nice. Yeah. No face full of ozone.
3: Yeah.
0: Yeah, that's been really nice. Remember how the old OBS machine would just kind of randomly spaz out sometimes and like the display manager would just crash?
1: Sure do.
0: Haven't had any of that either, so that's been really nice. Actually, a decent showing of boosts. I hadn't gone through that whole batch yet. Just kind of did that live. Didn't read all of them, but read most of them. Thank you, everybody who boosted into the show. We really appreciate it. We're working on some cool stuff. If you'd like to boost in and not change your podcast app, I recommend that you go to getalbi.com. That's an open source browser extension that'll talk lightning. And then you can go to the podcast index once you top that off, and you can boost right from our entry on the podcast index. 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It's what I've been playing with all day. 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Shout out to Podverse, who is in our splits, as well as Fountain. Those are a couple of the best ones out there, and we want to send some love their way. Thank you, everybody who sent it in.
1: I want to second your suggestion for Albie there. Like, if you're curious about any of this stuff, I wish I had set up Albie earlier. Sort of a little gateway. Maybe you want to do things in a different way. You want to self-host more of it later down the road, but just get Albie set up, start playing with it, and you can dabble your toes in the ecosystem with basically zero cost.
0: We have a really special pick this week. Brand new fresh release of Elementary OS version 7 is out today as we record. Looks like lots of stuff in here. Big, big improvements. Still a beautiful, beautiful desktop too. I saw somebody in the Matrix today said, Brent, how come you're not using this? It seems like this would really be appealing to your aesthetics.
3: It's true, and I don't have any real good reason why I'm not using it. So I think we're going to have to add it to the ever-growing list of things for Brent to try.
0: Yeah. I mean, a guy can only run so many distros.
1: That's why he's using Blend OS.
0: Way to bring it all back together, Wes. Very, very nice.
3: Nicely done.
0: That is true. I guess when you can't pick one, you have Blend OS. But we did want to give a nice recommendation to Elementary OS 7. It's nice to see the release cadence seemingly picking up a little bit. Some features in there. And of course, as always, a really great blog post that just goes through everything you might want to know. We'll have that linked at linuxunplugged.com/496. If you can believe it.
3: Crazy. 500?
0: Oh.
3: Just 4 weeks? 4 weeks?
0: We got to start planning like serious. And we got to get you down here. We got so many projects to do. There's so much going on. It's great though.
1: Maybe we start doing half episodes, you know, give ourselves a little more time.
0: Yeah.
1: This is 496.0. The one who's 496.5 next.
0: Seriously. Could we, you know, like We just do like point releases. We'll have minor releases and major releases of the episodes. And I think that's
1: We want to get all the polish in we can before the radical change in, 500.
0: Right. Yeah. Where it's an all new version of the show that now supports Rust. So that'll be, look forward to that.
3: And we're starting season 2 at episode 500, right?
0: Yeah. Every season is 500 episodes long. So we'll be resetting the number, of course, at that point, right? Yeah. Something about that seems a little off, but I'll tell you what's right. We'll be back to our regular Sunday live time over at Jupiter.tube at noon Pacific, 3 p.m. Eastern.
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0: And of course, don't forget, there's a lot more show over at Linux Action News. 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There's stuff in there you need to know about. We get together so that way you can hang out with us. It's the only reason we do it. 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It's the only reason we do it. Sounds about right. All right, that's it. We did it. We did it on a Tuesday, boys. Feels like old times. Thanks for joining us. See you back here next Sunday.

0: Man, I would love fiber. I would do anything for fiber internet right now.
1: We have a serious mole problem in my neighborhood right now. I think I told you in the last episode that they're pulling AT&T fiber as we speak. And I saw the guys, they've been teasing me. They started a few days ago, just over a week ago, actually. I think they've done literally every other road in my neighborhood, except for my little cul-de-sac that's got about 10 houses in it. And I think mine is going to be the last one. I saw them at sort of 7 p.m. tonight as they were clocking off, driving up here and having a look and sort of pointing at my side, you know, side of the road and sort of saying, it's going to go there, it's going to go there. So fingers crossed tomorrow is the day.
0: Man, you should like bribe these guys with some barbecue or something. You know, be like, I got some great food. Maybe you get the smoker going so they smell it at first and kind of think, well, what is that? Something smells real good. And then you just kind of casually mention to them, hey, if you run some fiber over here, I've got some great barbecue I could share.
1: I've been surprised by what a manual process it is. I was expecting the whole thing to be they dig a hole and then they stick the little robot, the ditch witch thing, in the ground and they steer it underground for 100 feet and then it pops up and it comes up for air and that kind of thing. But there's literally a crew of 20 or 30 guys digging a hole every 20 feet along the side of the road up to their waist. And all they've got is a shovel. There's no heavy machinery or anything like that. It's
0: wow.
1: It's a very manual process. I'm quite surprised.
0: They're doing the hard work for you to get you good internet, you know?
1: Yeah.
0: And I appreciate that right now. So I'm out here in the woods running off of solar, and I haven't been out here for a season or two. It's been a little bit. It's been since last summer, and the trees and the bushes have really, really grown in, and the Starlink just doesn't quite have the same clearance to the sky that it did last time. And I'm just thinking I would kill for a hard link connection right now. I would just do anything for actual wired internet.
1: Flamethrower is the only solution.
0: Yeah, right. I know. Also, well, maybe by the time we get connected again, you'll actually have the fiber run to the house. You never know.
1: I may do. I heard that the connection dates, or at least the contracts for this build out, are supposed to be all finished by the end of June. So,
0: okay.
1: Whether that means they light it up in July, I don't know. But you can bet they actually drove a van through the neighborhood today, a digital billboard van saying AT&T fiber coming soon. Go to this website and notify me. Like, it's a residential neighborhood. We've got this Las Vegas style billboard driving through.
0: Well, I know you had a big week. I know you ended up with a Lenovo rig that you got to play around with. So tell me a little about that.
1: I did. So I first of all must thank a listener who goes by the handle Warlock. He heard the last episode and said, hey, I hear you're getting fiber and you've been investigating these Lenovo small form factor machines. Would you like me to send you one? And I'm like,
0: yeah. That's great.
1: How fast can I type the word yes on my keyboard? Is my initial reply. So I have here in my hands a 1 liter Lenovo M720Q. This is a very small computer. I've talked about the Dell versions of these before, but I've had my eye on these Lenovo ones for a while because they have a full-on PCIe slot in them. We're talking a standard sort of 8X PCIe slot that you can hook an SFP Plus card into.
0: Ooh, okay.
1: So it comes with this sort of 90-degree L bracket that kind of screws into the motherboard, and then it's just a normal PCIe card. But these machines are designed to be serviceable. So you undo one thumb screw on the back of this box, and then the top kind of slides off, and you see the top side of the system where there is space for an M.2 Wi-Fi card and where the SFP Plus card can actually physically fit in the chassis. And then on the other half is where the CPU goes. And so I thought, right, it's a new box from a random stranger on the internet. I'm going to completely disassemble this box and have a good old look under the hood of what's going on here.
0: Sure.
1: I did not expect to find a socketed desktop CPU in this little box.
0: Oh, really? I'm looking at, I just image searched it right now, the Lenovo M720Q. I'm looking at images online. And so did you like take out the cooler and remove all those bits first and then underneath it was the CPU? Like, what did you have to get to?
1: Yeah, there's like a little plastic fan shroud like you would expect in a laptop almost, just held in with a friction like plastic clip. So that was very easy to remove, and obviously you remove the power cable for the fan.
0: Wait, so you've already upgraded this thing, or you're going to upgrade this thing? I think I just missed that.
1: No, I don't think so. I mean, what gave it away was the sort of lever underneath the aluminium heatsink. So in here is an i5-8400T. 6 cores, 6 threads. It's very underclocked. So it's at 1.7 gigahertz versus the 8500, the i5-8500 I've had in my media server for years now. But it's a full-on desktop chip in this little tiny little box. So I just think it's the coolest thing in the world.
0: Yeah, I'm looking at the pictures. You just pull the little lever off and you get the little thing free. And you could, I guess in theory, if you had a compatible chip, you could probably throw it in there. I wonder how the thermals would do if you upgraded very far.
1: I guess that would be the limiting factor, huh? The thermals. So one of the questions that this guy asked me was, do you plan on using M.2 in this box? And I'm like, yes. So I turned it over and the sort of bottom half of the chassis slides out a bit like Thunderbird 2's hangar or something like that. And on the bottom is space for 2 M.2 PCIe NVMe SSDs. Unfortunately, there's only one of them physically wired up, though. So there's a slot for two, but unfortunately, only one is actually on the board. I assume due to chipset reasons and lanes and that kind of stuff.
0: Yeah.
1: Usually is with Intel.
0: Yeah. It looks like that's where the RAM's at, too, huh?
1: Yeah, the RAM's on the bottom. It took me a moment to figure that out, too. So there's 32 gigs of RAM in this thing. So what I'm actually going to do is virtualize my firewall, I think.
0: Oh, why? I mean, just out of curiosity, why not just make it the firewall?
1: Well, at the moment, I have a separate Dell small form factor box, which is running key network services for me, like my Pi-hole DNS that I've talked about that I've automated with Ansible years ago, SmokePing, Prometheus, a bunch of other stuff that just Home Assistant now also is on that box. And I just think, well, why not stick it all on one box? Because if that box is down and the internet's down, like I'm going to be very motivated to fix it.
0: I'm an old man now, and I just like the idea of a small dedicated, I mean, this machine, it's pretty low end, pretty dedicated. You could get away with just making this a dedicated firewall, and I think that's probably what I would do. But I do follow your logic, like, why have it only do one thing if it can do more?
1: Yeah. Now the other cool thing in this is it has an M.2 Wi-Fi chip, or like a socket to plug an M.2 Wi-Fi card into. And so this gentleman said to me, Alex, do you happen to have a 2230 M.2 SSD lying around? And I'm like, yes, I do. I upgraded my Steam Deck a year or so ago, and I have had the 500 gig SSD just in a drawer ever since because it's just too small to be useful. Except now I've got this little daughter board that plugs into the Wi-Fi slot on this Lenovo. So I've got my old Steam Deck SSD pulling duty as, I don't know, Proxmox storage, probably. And then on the bottom, I've got space for another M.2 SSD that's a full-on 2280 length SSD. So,
0: oh, man, that's great.
1: It's a kick-ass little box. And you can find these things typically for in sort of $150-ish dollar range. But really, what is the icing on the cake of this whole build is this gentleman has 3D printed a custom PCIe bracket for the SFP Plus card.
0: Oh, that's brilliant. Okay. All right. Another reason I need a 3D printer.
1: Yes. On top of many living in an RV. Yes. You need a portable fabrication device. It's just, you know, the way of the world these days. But on top of this custom PCIe bracket, he also has 3D printed a custom fan shroud, 3D printed fan shroud for the SFP Plus card. One of my biggest concerns about this box was getting all of the heat from the fiber chipset out of this tiny, tiny little package. And this guy has 3D printed a custom fan shroud for the SFP Plus card. So it's totally not an issue.
0: Man, $150 really is not a bad deal for this rig, especially considering some of this flexibility and upgradability and a full desktop CPU.
1: You see why I've been mouthing off at the pies for so long now.
0: Yeah. Yeah, I mean, it's $150, but let's say you got a Pi 5. And, you know, you get a good case for it. You get some actual storage for it. You get a decent power supply with a power switch. I guess it has a switch now. But, you know, you're probably $120 in, $135 in on a Pi 5. You know, if you're shopping cheap.
1: Yeah.
0: And so you spend a little bit more. You get x86. You get removable RAM. You get multiple disks. You get removable, upgradable CPU.
1: And it's all standard stuff that I can use my Steam Deck SSD that's been sat in a drawer. I don't need some custom PCB that only happens to work with the Pi 5. It's like, no, this is genuinely just bog standard PC hardware at this point. Now, whilst I was hacking around with this thing, I was about to pull out a keyboard and a mouse and a monitor, as you do to like hook it up and try and, you know, install an operating system on this thing. And then it just hit me. You know, you have one of those, you sometimes have those revelations that are so obvious that after they've occurred to you, you're like, oh my God, am I actually stupid? Why did I not think of this sooner?
0: Right. Yeah, I do.
1: Alex, why didn't you just use the Pi KVM as the keyboard video mouse? For sure. This box.
0: Right. Then you could just, you know, connect in from your desk.
1: So I know I just took a dump on Raspberry Pis, but they do have their place.
0: Yeah, the Pi KVM, I am very grateful for. I don't know how many of them out there are doing 4K at this point. So a little tricky on newer machines, but on my older machines that just do 1080p resolution, like, or headless systems like my Odroid in the RV, I have a Pi KVM hooked up to that. And just even the peace of mind when I'm doing a reboot and it's taking forever, like just be able to connect in and see, well, what's going on? Oh, I see. System D is waiting for something to die.
1: Yeah, okay. It's almost always that. Yeah.
0: Yeah.
1: So I've had a Pi KVM in my basement for a very long time now with an 8-port HDMI switcher. And I was recently making a video for work talking about installing Tailscale on a Pi KVM. Cloudfree.shop, by the way, graciously sort of gave us a discount when we bought that thing, and I promised I'd give them a little plug in the episode to say thank you. So if you're looking to buy any smart home stuff, Cloudfree.shop, the long-term relationship with this guy, he started the company out of his basement, I think, and now it's his full-time gig because of this show. So huge thanks to him, and go over to Cloudfree.shop to support them. But I was working on the video for work, and that meant that now I have two Pi KVMs in the house, which gave me just gave me the mental space to have that light bulb moment this week. So from this point forward, on my sort of tinker space in my sort of like mega desk area up here where I record all these shows, I'm just going to have a Pi KVM hooked in, and then I'll have a couple of Keystone jacks with an HDMI port and a USB port and a network port, just those three cables sort of zip tied together in a drawer, neatly coiled up, rather than having this spaghetti mess of a keyboard and a mouse and a network cable that's never quite the right length to reach the power supply that you, the computer you want it to. And now I can just organize around a standard length of cables and use the keyboard and mouse I'm already at and the browser session I've already got next to the documentation I'm reading. And it's just such a great idea. Like, why didn't it occur to me sooner?
0: Also, a lot of the times, you know, for these systems, you really just need an SSH connection, and that can be in a local window on whatever desktop computer or laptop you're using super fast. And then you can bring up the Pi KVM as just like something, you know, kind of a secondary thing when you're checking or you're doing something that's a little more serious. It's a really nice complementary system for anything you're doing that's like a headless home lab box.
1: Right.
0: I was just looking. Cloudfree.shop has one based on the CM4 module. This looks really nice. I didn't realize that they were selling these directly pre-assembled. That's probably
1: the pre-assembled one is the one they sent me, and it's not cheap. I think the retail price is $385 or so.
0: Yeah, for the 4 version. The 3 version is $265
1: for the V4 Plus version. But the V4 Plus comes with some niceties like HDMI pass-through. It also comes with the ATX power control bracket if you wanted to actually do. You know, so the really nice thing about this is it opens up consumer grade hardware to anybody to run it as a server. Like, you don't need a server grade, air quotes, piece of gear anymore to get IPMI.
0: This just seems like we're so lucky in a way. You know, these home machines that you can get now for $150 are actually really useful, and they're good PCs. If you went back in time 8 years, a $150 PC would be a total piece of crap. A good IP KVM back in the day, $3,000, easy, you know, and then you'd need specialized proprietary dongles that you'd plug into the back of each machine that would connect to Ethernet. I mean, I've been there. I've used KVMs that are like $25,000, and we have dongles hanging in the back off of 100 servers, and now we have Pi KVM, and it's really the Pi KVM costs as much as the dongle cost. It's a huge shift for home labbers.
1: And if you want to build your own Pi KVM, you can do it for well under $100. So you look for a used Pi 4 if you can find one somewhere for, let's say, $50. I don't actually know what they go for because I've got 4 or 5 in a drawer that I'm still trying to find uses for all of them. I think I just found a good one. And then you need the HDMI CSI bridge. So this takes an HDMI input and spits out over a ribbon cable into the camera connector on the motherboard of the Raspberry Pi, a signal that the Pi KVM software can actually ingest as a camera feed, essentially, and then stream into the web browser. That's the magic of the Pi KVM project, really, right there. And then you also need, I think it's about a $7 or $8 USB-C splitter off of somewhere like Amazon to take the on-the-go serial information from the computer you want to control the keyboard and mouse of, and also mix it in with the power input, because they combine those signals over the single USB-C port on the Raspberry Pi 4.
0: Well, speaking of really cheap x86 PCs, you were telling me before we got started on the recording that the Dell OptiPlex 3070s are on sale right now.
1: Yeah, I don't know if by the time this airs they'll still be available, but certainly today at the time of recording, the Dell OptiPlex 3070 small form factor box, which has an IE3 9th gen CPU in it and 8 gigs of RAM and a 500 gig hard drive, is on sale for $150. So it speaks to what you were saying a moment ago, that we really are spoilt for choice in the home lab space for that $150 price point these days.
0: Tailscale.com/self-hosted. 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That's not a limited time deal either. That's the plan I'm on since the beginning. And they also have great options for enterprises as well. Tailscale is programmable networking software that is private and secure by default. It is the easiest way to connect your devices directly to each other. For example, when I'm configuring maybe a client-server software or something that needs to communicate with the server, I always use my Tailscale IPs. Now, why is that? Even when machines are on the same LAN, I use the Tailscale IP. The reason is, if I ever move the nodes, and I sometimes do move the nodes, they can still communicate. I'm going to talk about how I use Bitfocus Companion in this episode of Self-Hosted. I can move my control surfaces anywhere, literally anywhere I go, because I'm using Tailscale. So everything on the back end is communicating on my private Tailnet, protected by WireGuard. Tailscale is also useful for businesses that need to set up VPN access to their internal networks without having to manage or install a VPN server, which can be a significant expense. Been there. Done that. It's also great for software developers or us home labbers. I don't have to have any inbound ports, but all my systems are communicating wherever I go. And one of the things that I really like is that every device on my network gets a stable IP, an auto-assigned domain. I am using DNS in my tailnet as well, and it stays consistent no matter what Wi-Fi network I'm on, what device I'm on, and it works on my mobile devices, my Linux devices, Mac devices, Windows devices, ARM, x86. It goes on and on. And you also have the built-in ACL editor. So if you do need to get in there and mess with any kind of rules, you have ACL controls. It's super DNS friendly, and it's dead simple to use. Super quick to get started. You got a couple of minutes, you can get it running on a couple of machines. And you can try it for up to 100 devices, and you'll find that really works with up to 3 users. That might cover you and the significant other. And maybe, just maybe, you'll see just what I'm talking about. It's so, so great. It'll change your networking game. You'll love it. Tailscale.com/self-hosted.
1: Read an email from a listener called Nathan this week saying, I've been using Tube Archivist for a while now, and it's fantastic. There'll be a link in the show notes, by the way. It is a self-hosted YouTube media server. It runs in a Docker container, which means the setup is really easy, and underneath it uses YouTube DLP or YTDLP. I have used a few YouTube downloaders in the past, like TubeSync, but Tube Archivist is the best one I've used so far. Despite being a relatively new project, it feels incredibly polished, and the web interface, in my opinion, also looks pretty good and is quite easy to use. The developers are extremely active, and I've put in many feature requests and was very surprised by the quick response and the openness to implementing new features.
0: You know, I think I looked at this when it first launched, and looking at it now, I am blown away by how far it's come. It does seem like it offers exactly what we were talking about last episode. So here's the core pitch. It says, once your YouTube video collection grows, it becomes hard to search and find a specific video. That's where Tube Archivist comes in. By indexing your video collection with metadata from YouTube, you can organize and search and enjoy your archived YouTube videos without hassle offline through a convenient web interface. You can subscribe to your favorite YouTube channels, It'll use YouTube DLP, like Alex is saying. It'll make indexes and the videos searchable for you through a web UI. You can play the videos and you can keep track of which ones you've watched locally. Brilliant.
1: It's super nice. And with our trip to England coming up, I wanted to find a way to get some of Ella's favorite YouTube stuff on her iPad for the plane, honestly. So this email came in at a fantastic time. And there's also the issue of when you're browsing a service whose entire objective in life is to suck attention. Three-year-olds have absolutely no control, no buffer. It's not their fault. It's just the reality of being a human. And I wanted a way to prevent those distractions of, in this case, I wanted to hide Baby Shark because I've watched enough Baby Shark. And every time we load up YouTube, freaking Baby Shark is right there. So Tube Archivist gives us a way to present Ella with a YouTube-like experience with curated channels only visible. And for me, that alone is reason enough to do this.
0: Yeah, I completely agree with you. I'm looking at their Docker Compose right now. Interesting. You know, it looks like they're using some Elasticsearch to actually power the search stuff there. That makes sense.
1: Pretty serious business if you're involving Elasticsearch.
0: I mean, it's a decent little Docker Compose, 65-line Docker Compose to get this thing up and going.
1: And it worked first time. You know, some of these Compose files have random stuff going on. This one was pretty easy to get stood up. But one of the things that I actually found pretty interesting was the second paragraph of this of Nathan's email, which I truncated for time purposes, talks about Jellyfin having a metadata provider for Tube Archivist. We'll put a link to that in the show notes, but I wasn't able to get it to actually interface properly with Tube Archivist, but the idea is there, right? So it talks over an API from Jellyfin back to Tube Archivist and says, hey, what have you got? Show me what you've got. I've got these files. What? Because the file names it downloads are just this gobbledygook of characters.
0: Yeah.
1: So it gets, you know, all the metadata and the titles and the view counts, all that stuff in the actual Tube Archivist website. But I'm like, I just want this in Jellyfin alongside all of her other TV shows, you know, like Peppa Pig and Bluey and all the rest of it. But unfortunately, I wasn't able to quite get that working yet, but I think it's probably a me problem. I didn't try that hard. I mean, I verified the API connectivity was all good and I got the ping and the pong, but if you're involved in that project or have got it working, please let me know, because I would love to just close the loop on that one, because it's a very promising piece of technology.
0: That's really great that you can add that as a potential data source to Jellyfin. That's the kind of stuff that Jellyfin lets you do that is really nice as a self-hoster. It's similar with Ezra Sat's TV or whatever it is. Jellyfin is just a little bit easier, a little more flexible with different formats and metadata information. It just works a little bit better in Jellyfin. And with Plex, it's a little bit more rigid. There's limited stuff you can do there. That's fascinating. It's like Jellyfin's kind of like the migration that seems to be continuing to pay off, much like Home Assistant has been over the years.
1: Slowly but surely. Yeah, Jellyfin's still a little rough around the edges, and my Android client, God love it, crashes at least 8 times a day. But, you know, apart from that, it's great.
0: I feel like, you know, Nextcloud is similar, but in a better state. Like, Nextcloud is one of those things that I didn't realize how much more I could self-host by using Nextcloud as maybe that's the authentication system or the sync system or it's the back-end app manager or whatever it is. Like, Nextcloud has been a quintessential bit of my home lab and my self-hosting setup. But, you know, it feels like it's been a little rough over the years from time to time. The performance hasn't been where I'd like it to be. And you brought this up on last week's episode. I'm just kind of curious if you have an update for us.
1: A little bit, yeah. I took some time to actually completely rebuild my Nextcloud from scratch. I wanted to see whether my 7-year-old installation with a shared database and all that was actually the culprit. And we talked about this a little bit last time, but I've actually gone ahead and done a full rebuild now. This time I've switched out for a completely new database backend, based on some feedback from Brent, who told me that MySQL is known to be a little slow sometimes and that Postgres apparently is more performant. And so I switched to Postgres. I did run into a few random hangs, is the best way I can describe it. It's better. It's definitely better. In fact, Brent and I connected for an hour or so to sort of talk about it and look at. He spun up a Nix module-based version in the cloud with Redis in front of it and all the rest of it and said, how does your local Docker version compare to my best-in-class running on a droplet type NixOS based deployment, and it was broadly the same, to be honest. But then there was just these random micro stutters. I can't even think. It's like the 1% frame drop in a game GPU benchmark. Like, it's fine until it isn't, if that makes sense.
0: Where are you seeing these micro stutters?
1: Sometimes when clicking on random administration pages, like the apps page, when you click on the install apps page, it would just take
0: forever.
1: 5 seconds, 10 seconds to load instead of one. Yeah. You know, just random stuff. And then occasionally there would be a 20 or 30 second delay whilst it was doing something. There's no CPU being used to speak of. It's not any network, or I don't know what it's doing. We couldn't figure it out.
0: I mean, I often think that stuff is like, is it waiting for some sort of remote connection? You know, is something, yeah. So to back up a little bit, did you notice a measurable, or I guess even perceivable, difference when you switched from MySQL to Postgres?
1: Frankly, no, not really. I spent most of an entire evening dealing and migrating from my 7-year-old installation to the new one, and I think it was pretty much all for now, to be honest with you.
0: What if this is just kind of like as good as it gets for a web app that, isn't on like a super crazy, $100,000 setup and is communicating with other remote things?
1: I mean, it's not on a $100,000 setup, but it's on a
0: LAN. It should be fast, I grant you. But I mean, what if this is as good as it gets? I mean, maybe this is it.
1: Yeah, maybe. But this is running on an NVMe. Mirrored NVMe ZFS storage array. So the data throughput is like 7 or 8 gigs a second. It's got 24 cores and 48 threads at its disposal. It's got 256 gigs of RAM at its disposal. Like, the server's not super busy either. Like, if it's going to run well, it's going to run well here.
0: I would like to ask the audience, and please do boost in, like, do you use Nextcloud? Do you find the performance acceptable? Do you find it to be slow? And then maybe just briefly tell us what your system is, because maybe this is something we should talk about. This is the self-hosted podcast, and I feel like Nextcloud is a quintessential piece of my setup, right? Like, that's how all my calendar, my notes, my contacts, all of that syncs to my Nextcloud. But when I go to use the web interface, I genuinely have problems. And I think this is my setup, although, it's just running on Nginx with a port forward. I mean, it's not a big deal, but I mean, when I go there, like, I log in and then it tries to load the dashboard, but the dashboard never actually loads. But then if I just refresh the page, then the dashboard loads, but it will never actually load unless I refresh the page. It like never goes past the login screen, and I don't know why that is. It used to be a unique baby, a very special kind of setup, but now I've moved it to like this very generic setup all over HTTPS with a working cert. It still just does not get past the login screen, and then when I do get to the dashboard, it takes forever for my recent files to render in the list. I guess for me, it's fast enough, so I've just made it work.
1: Yeah, and we do rely on a couple of Nextcloud instances to actually produce these shows. They are in production and they are important to us. And I think the reason we're talking about this in the last couple of episodes so much is it's important to us, and we care deeply.
0: GetGrist.com/self-hosted. 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Grist is the open source alternative to Airtable and Google Sheets. Grist is really good at combining why people like spreadsheets with why databases make sense. Grist takes what people already know and like about spreadsheets, and they connect it to what people like about more robust software. The collaboration, the granular access, APIs, a non-tabular data view, perhaps. You know, it's just raising the ceiling of what software can do and letting advanced users work with data, like maybe with Python and custom widgets, while still being very spreadsheet-like. And I swear every company makes the mistake of creating the load-bearing spreadsheet that tracks the inventory or the sales or the customers or whatever it is. Mission-critical spreadsheet. Everybody's got one. And that's because people are trying to use spreadsheets as databases. This is where Grist kind of comes in. And of course, everything behind Grist is SQL-based. You can back it up. It does, have, of course, have an API, and it's open source with contributions from users like the French government. Grist is easy to integrate as well because it's got a REST API. You can't really say your spreadsheet has an API, can you? And Excel expats will appreciate the many Excel functions they love very likely work in Grist. And with those granular access controls I mentioned, your enterprise, everybody else is going to feel a lot more comfortable about some of these load-bearing spreadsheets and who has access to them. Go check it out, because it goes beyond just being open source. 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
1: Now, Mr. Woodsman, before we started recording, you sent me one of the greatest pictures I've seen in my lifetime. You are living the life many of us dreamed today, sat in the front of your RV. Tell me a little bit about your podcasting from the woods setup.
0: You know what the breakthrough was, is I got one of those Visa like desk mount poles where it's two Visa mounts stacked vertically. So instead of like having the monitors off to the side horizontally, it's two mounts, vertically stacked. And I took one of those desk mounts and I turned it upside down and mounted it to my cupboards above me. And so now I have a hanging pole where I have mounted all of my equipment.
1: Yes.
0: it's so glorious. And one of the key pieces of equipment that I have mounted in here is the Elgato Stream Deck XL. And no sponsor, no revenue, no affiliate, no nothing, but just absolutely love this device. And I recommend it for anybody that has Home Assistant or anybody that is looking for automation just outside of Home Assistant. And thanks to a tip from Noah, one of the most handy pieces of software that I've come across since last fall is Bitfocus Companion. And I connect that with the Stream Deck, and you can use it to automate your home with or without Home Assistant. And what the Bitfocus Companion software does is it allows you to use something like the Stream Deck or a MIDI controller or really anything that can send a packet over TCP or an OCS command. You can create control surfaces. And then Bitfocus will speak to the various different APIs that might be on your network. So in my case, my mixer has a OCS API, my soundboard does, Home Assistant does, the Hue lights do. You know, you could, all these things that have all these different various ways to connect to them. Bitfocus talks all of that stuff as different kind of connections. And then you create buttons either through something like a MIDI controller or the Stream Deck, which is what I'm doing. And when you press the button, Bitfocus will then in the background go execute that command, say like go turn on a light or something like that. And what's pretty neat is they have these companion software. So you can install the Bitfocus Companion on your laptop, plug in the Stream Deck into your laptop, and it'll connect back to your central server. And if you do it like I'm doing it and everything is over tail scale, then wherever you go, you plug in your Stream Deck, you run the companion, and you have a control surface. So for example, I can control everything in the studio from the Stream Deck. I have a local Bitfocus Companion server running here in my RV land. And over tail scale, it is sending OCS commands or X32 Behringer commands or Home Assistant API connections. And I am controlling and enabling different things through the studio to make our remote shows possible, all through just pushes of the button on the Stream Deck. And then I change the page, and now I'm controlling all of the local devices here in the RV because it can talk to both Home Assistant instances at once. And it means I have now three Stream Decks, one at the studio, one up at my desk, and one here in the RV. They all share one common control interface, and they all let me execute stuff everywhere, wherever I'm at. And it's really, really powerful. And Bitfocus Companion is free. They seem to be like working on like a cloud sync service that lets you sync multiple of these instances, and that's where they're going to charge money.
1: I need this for my filming setup. When I sit down to record a video, for YouTube or whatever, like I've got one of my lights is on a smart plug, which is a Tasmota smart plug. The other one is an Elgato key light. And then I've got to go into my Home Assistant and press 3 or 4 different buttons and close the shades and all that kind of stuff. Like, I just need this on... Oh, where has this been all my life?
0: Oh, for sure. You would love this, Alex. And you could do it with a small Stream Deck. You could do it with a big one. But you can also, as you would expect, you know, one button executes 5 or 12 different commands. So, you know, you could stack several things. So this thing has to go do a thing, and then you want this to change, and then you want this to change. And then the button can change color based on the state of whatever you've just triggered, which is so great.
1: So this runs on any Stream Deck. I noticed there's also an ATEM control, which is like an HDMI switcher that I use for some of those video production stuff too. Oh, where has this been?
0: Yep. And they also, any of the buttons you make, kind of like in the Stream Deck layout, you can also load up like on a tablet and in a web version. You can call them up and through, you could just execute them through like a remote connection command. So it's really easy to write scripts for. So this thing, this Bitfocus companion is kind of sitting now between all of the different stuff. So maybe my recording software, it's sitting between my Home Assistant instance, and it's controlling the mixer, and it's sitting between all these different devices and giving me individual buttons, to just put one thing, and I can stack lots of stuff in there. And, I could see a scenario where instead of having tablets mounted on the wall, I had Stream Decks mounted on the wall and stuff just had physical buttons. I mean, I wouldn't get all the cool displays and the charts and all of that, but if you just wanted buttons to trigger stuff, you could have these Stream Decks mounted at different places in your home. And they also make something called the Bitfocus Companion Pi. And as you would expect, it's a Raspberry Pi system image that you just you put on a Raspberry Pi. You plug the Stream Deck into the USB port on the Raspberry Pi. It gets on the network. It connects to the companion server. And you've just now made the Stream Deck a headless remote controller wherever you put it.
1: You are single-handedly keeping the Raspberry Pi Foundation in business. Good job, sir.
0: Yeah, I should go buy some of that stock, huh? Because they're about to IPO it. They just did.
1: Yeah. This is super cool. So it's just like an image you flash on the same way as you would any other?
0: Yeah. Yeah, and then you have kind of this remote control surface anywhere you go. So, you know, for a production setup, like, say, our remote shows, when we're doing Linux Fest or Texas Linux Fest or something like that, you can see how that could be really handy. Or something I just have permanently installed here in the RV.
1: Or even if you want to take a couple of weeks off and say... to Wes or me or Brent,
0: yeah.
1: Can you house sit the studio and you present as a dashboard, right? To start Reaper, you do this. To reset Reaper, you do that. And like, we don't have to know any of your domain-specific knowledge. We just press your button and it just does the thing.
0: Well, actually, it's funny you say that because I was thinking, you know, I could take this setup with a Raspberry Pi, assuming I could log into it and install Tailscale on their Pi image, I could ship this

0: understand what I'm saying. It's a really, really great piece of software, and it's up on GitHub. It's free. They do plan to monetize somehow, but it doesn't seem like it's through charging for this. But I can go from a studio that's completely offline to using this to automate, powering it all up, connect everything, even get the streaming going, and then I can control my Home Assistant stuff, all from just, you know, a series of a grid of buttons, and each one has an OLED screen where I've set like a PNG image that, you know, conveys what that button does. And so I just have these, I just have all these buttons here that just different little pictures on them that tell me different things to do that I can press. And I find it to be, I don't know, just one of the best workflows I've ever come up with. And I could really see just continuing to buy a few more of these and just use this system and build out automation all around this, tying in all these different systems like Home Assistant.
1: If you go to their website, bitfocus.io/connections, you can actually take a look at all of the different connection plugins they have, I suppose.
0: Yeah.
1: So I noticed right away they have a Home Assistant button and a Home Assistant connection, and it lists all of the available actions. And I'm just trying to think about what I couldn't do with this. Like, you can call a service, you can set group states, you can do, you can read the state of different sensors and input and groups and entity values and blah, blah, blah, blah, blah. Like, there's a million things you can do with just the Home Assistant integration alone. And then you look at the rest of this connections page, and I can't even count them. There are hundreds. Absolutely.
0: Yeah, like a
1: hundreds.
0: VS Code connection, Teams connection, Slack connection. But one of the connections that I have found, just I'll touch on this one, SSH. Simple old SSH. So I have a button here that just restarts systems in the studio by SSHing in, and it's a stack of them. It SSHs in, and it just does a sudo reboot. I have another button that SSHs back in and starts launching the software back and runs the shell scripts we need to get the studio up and running. It's simple. It's stupid. It's just logging in over SSH, but it's, I press a button and it executes it, right? And that's really the magic.
1: Just noticed they've got even an OnVIF one that you can control pan, tilt, zoom cameras using this thing. This is crazy, dude. Great find.
0: Bitfocus.io/connections. I really should go through it and check it out, because it's just crazy, all the different stuff. VLC's in here, right? Like, everything is in here. 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And it'll work with an array of disks that you probably already have in your closet. If you are tight on time, you've got to check out Unraid. You can get up and going so quick. This has got to be probably the number one life hack to be able to do some of the stuff we talk about here on this show and not have to commit tens and tens of hours to actually get it up and working. Unraid lets you easily pass through graphics cards as well. 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
1: I see Cessna Mike has boosted in today. Hello, Cessna Mike. How are you?
0: It is really nice to hear from him, isn't it? Yeah, he comes in with 40,000 sats. He says 4 months and 13 surgeries after my skiing accident.
1: Goodness me.
0: I finally finished moving all my Z-Wave devices from my Vera Hub to my Home Assistant. I love it, but the lack of built-in interface for managing syncing door codes and Home Assistant has been a bummer. Ah, door. Okay. He goes on to say, I wish there was more love for Z-Wave devices in the market. My device has been running pretty steady for 6 years. The few issues I've had with my Leviton switches were resolved by firmware updates made possible with my switch to Home Assistant. Thanks as always. Hope to see you all in IRL before too long. No kidding, Cessna Mike, and legitimately good to hear from you.
1: I had a bunch of firmware updates appear in Home Assistant for my Zigbee switches this week. That was kind of fun.
0: Do they actually apply?
1: Eventually, on the third or fourth try. I don't know if I updated Home Assistant in the meantime. They fixed a bug. But yeah, the first few times it was a failure.
0: Yeah. I generally have better luck with the

0: always powered devices.
1: Yeah.
0: I don't know if I yet to have had any of my battery powered Zigbee or Z-Wave devices successfully update through Home Assistant. So now I just have like a huge stack of updates.
2: I think the Inovelli switches that I bought a while back, they have been so great. They just work first time every time. Love them. And they are always powered and they act as Zigbee modems or routers, I think. The IKEA smart blinds almost always fire every time that I've got. And I think they had a firmware update through this mechanism. And it, as long as I'd recently physically moved the shade and the device was powered up, it was fine. But if it had been in sleep mode for a while, no bueno.
0: It is a shame that our community and our industry didn't come together more on Z-Wave. It is rock solid. My Z-Wave stuff I've had as long as I've been doing the show, and it all remains absolutely perfect. The Zigbee stuff works, but it works as well as your weakest link. And you got to continuously work out your weakest links in your Zigbee network because, like for me, you know, I had one frickin' LED light strip that was always plugged in. So, of course, it was a repeater, but it would often lose connection. And so anything that meshed off of that would then also lose connection. And I had to sort that out. And my Zigbee network was unreliable until I figured that out. I've never, ever had that problem with Z-Wave. Stuff that could literally, like, you know, it's the difference between the RV burning down or not, I trust on Z-Wave. I would never put that on Zigbee.
1: Yeah.
0: And I think it's a real shame that it just hasn't gotten more love. So I think Mike's absolutely right.
2: Agree.
0: Yeah, we'll see where it goes. I'm sticking with it. I'm sticking with it as long as I can. 8565 comes in with 20,000 sats, says Ersatz TV is awesome. I downloaded 600 commercials. Where from? Ranging from the 50s to the early 2000s. Where did you get these? I now have mid filler and everything, which makes it feel a lot like watching a TV with just more fun commercials. The only issue is sometimes the commercial audio gets out of sync and the video speeds up until it catches up.
2: I heard from a few people this week saying how much they enjoyed Ersatz. Particularly one gentleman was saying to me that his wife heard that segment of the episode in the car or something and got home and said, "When are you going to set that up?"
0: Oh gosh, my wife likes the commercials. She does. I got like a 90s commercials off of the archive.org stuff, but they're all like Nickelodeon, so they're all like boys toys commercials.
2: Yeah, I had a sudden impulsion to buy Hot Wheels when I was staying with you.
0: Yeah, that's right. But I agree. I'm continuing to like it, and I'm refining my setup. I'm taking dirty jobs out of the loop. It's just time. Faraday Fedora comes in with a row of ducks. He says, "Chris, you mentioned getting a radio. This is your reminder to get your amateur radio license. Although another option I've been playing with is Meshtastic. It uses cheap low RA radios to make a mesh network for texting. Unlike amateur radio, it allows encryption. Meshtastic.org."
2: I think you'd be Noah's best friend for life if you got a ham.
0: I know for sure. I really should. However, you know, we had somebody else write in and say Meshtastic. It's an open source, off-grid, decentralized mesh network built to run on affordable, low-power devices. Huh. I kind of want to check it out. That's pretty cool. That's a pretty good recommendation. Thank you, Faraday Fedora. Meshtastic.org. There's something there. You know, I really would love to have something to be able to communicate with the kids. If something were to happen, well, it's like, say I'm out here in the woods and they're at their mom's and the communication systems is down. I'd be dying to know if they're okay. You know, like, I'd love to have something like that. So if anybody has any more suggestions.
2: I mean, if you dig into Meshtastic, you can get started with an ESP32 even by the looks of it.
0: All right. VT52 comes in with 2,000 sats. He says, "I could have sworn I heard about this on either this show or one of the other JB shows, but Tube Archivist, ding ding, is great. It's a self-hosted way to download YouTube channels. This is the only way I let my 3-year-old watch YouTube content. I set up the Jellyfin integration and to get a pretty decent experience." I think I talked about this like a year ago or so, Alex, but it was so early in the project.
2: And there's another plug here for the Jellyfin Tube Archivist plugin, so don't forget to check the show notes for that one.
0: Yes. Thank you, VT. Appreciate that. Sam Squanch comes in with 10,000 sats to round us out for this episode. He says, "On the topic of YouTube for kids, I've managed to set up YouTube DL and Plex for mine. I've got the YouTube mixed in with movies and shows that we're okay with him seeing. To him, a video, just a video. I don't know how long I can keep up the illusion, but it's been working so far.
2: Yes. I mean, Ella is 3.5, and already, if we click the wrong thumbnail, it's a problem.
0: Yeah. Oh, man, my kids, you know, I mean, my oldest is 15, and they go to a public school. And what do you think all the other kids at public school do? They watch TikTok, and they watch YouTube, and then they talk about these, you know, they talk about these things. So, yeah, the cat's out of the bag.
2: Yeah, we're getting a taste of what our parents went through, aren't we, with Pogs, with what else? What else was big in America? We had Pogs for a bit. We had yo-yos for a bit in England. What else did you have?
0: Oh, you did. You had the yo-yos?
2: Yeah.
0: Oh, good. Yeah, and then, you know, we had that Marilyn Manson music that scared the crap out of people. Just scared them real bad.
2: Limp Bizkit.
0: Yeah, yeah. thank you, everybody who boosted in. We're, you know, a little bit of a secret here. We're recording kind of early. So we had 8 boosters, and we stacked 74,945 sats. I think if we were probably had gone for, you know, another week, we probably would have had a few more in there. So if you missed your boost, it's just because we're recording early. It's still in our system, and we'll cover it on a future episode. Thank you, everybody who gets some value out of these episodes and decides to kick us a boost. You can do it with your own self-hosted money, and you can go get a new podcast app at newpodcastapps.com.
2: Now, I noticed a new meetup has appeared on the meetup page.
0: Oh, yes. So this is very early. I'm just kind of getting this together. But in Spokane, Washington, on July 13th, 2024, I would like to have a meetup. I don't have a location yet as we're recording, but kind of just organizing all of this, trying to rope in our buddy Brent, because, you know, he just has to come down a piece to join us. So I think his vehicle can make it, and I think he's up for it. So I think we'll have ourselves a nice little meetup. This is a make good from like a two year ago plan that we had to do a meetup in Spokane, Washington. So details at meetup.com/JupiterBroadcasting.
2: Are there direct flights from Raleigh to Spokane? I don't know. That could be fun.
0: Oh, You could look. Hey, I wanted to ask people, what do you use for a self-hosted family chat? I saw a thread on r/self-hosted, two people looking. Are you using Nextcloud chat? Some people are suggesting setting up Matrix. Let me know. Send that in to us, would you please?
2: SimpleX, I think, is probably going to be the answer, isn't it? But
0: you think?
2: I'd love to know, too.
0: Yeah. I'd be shocked if people wrote in and said they're using SimpleX. I'd be shocked.
2: Really? Okay.
0: Yeah, I just doesn't seem like it's getting the traction it deserves.
2: Now, as usual, you can go to alex.ktz.me to find me on the various places on these here interwebs.
0: If you'd like to find me on the notes and other things through relays, go to chrislass.com, chrislass.com.
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0: I saw today that frickin' Starlink is offering a 50% discount on Canada Starlink hardware. That means the $760 dish is like $350 now.
1: Well, that seems attractive.
0: I know. I've been raking my brain trying to think, like, is there a way we could pull this off for Brent? Because, like, that's an obviously limited time deal. Now, you still got the service, which is like, you know, $120-$180 a month, somewhere in there. But $350 for the hardware is...
1: That's incredible. I wonder why. Like, are they trying to get more customers or what?
0: Yeah, probably. Yeah, because they're probably hemorrhaging money because they're putting... you know, spaceships up in space to make internet work. It's probably pretty expensive.
1: The only region in North America where they have any bandwidth left is in Canada.
0: Yeah. Although it makes me think it probably means you'd probably get decent service.
1: Ooh.
0: Probably is a sign that it's not too crowded.
1: Well, that sounds attractive.
0: I don't know what you guys pay for LTE, but it's probably around the range of a monthly Starlink, you know, because I've obviously been there too.
1: Oh, yeah. Yeah, yeah. I mean, cell service in general here is like some of the most expensive in the world. And so we're just doing that for our LTE stuff at the home. So it's not cheap.
0: It's Office Hours with me, Chris. Well, welcome into the show that really shouldn't exist. I'm surprised it's made it to 25 episodes. I think it's just my excuse to hang out with Brent and the Mumble Room. Hello, Brentley.
1: Well, hello. Thanks for having me back again. The door was shut and I wasn't sure, but you opened it last minute, so thank you.
0: Yeah, I figured even if you couldn't be here in person, I'd open the virtual door to you.
1: No.
0: You know? It's because it's been a busy week. It's had its ups, it's had its downs,
1: mm-hmm.
0: So we'll get into some of that. But before we go there, let's holler at our virtual lug. Time-appropriate greetings, Mamba Room. Welcome into the office.
3: Welcome to the office. Hi, Chris. Hi, Brent.
4: Hello, guys.
0: Hey there.
1: Hello.
0: Our live stream happens every other Tuesday over at jupiter.tube at noon Pacific, 3 p.m. Eastern. And we do have the Mumble Room going, and it's a great space, like on the live streams and stuff, to just ask questions, something you have on your mind, or just chat away with us and do a little hang sesh, because that's really why we're here. Now, one of the things that has been one of the real ups in the last week or two since we got together is we announced that Linux Fest Northwest is back. This is the first Linux Fest that's back since Jupiter Broadcasting went independent.
1: That's incredible.
0: It's very, very exciting, because I know this sounds silly, but it might give you a little insight into how important this fest is to me. When we went independent, one of my very, very first thoughts before we'd even announced it was, what are we going to do at Linux Fest? Like, this is our opportunity. Like, what are we going to do? And then, of course, the pandemic hit. And so they tried virtual for a bit, but it didn't really stick, because that's a tricky game. And I don't think the virtual conferences were ever a huge hit for anyone. And so this year they're coming back, and they're doing it in the fall, October 20th to the 22nd, at the Bellingham Technical College in the Pacific Northwest. October can sometimes be rainy, and it can sometimes be beautiful. So I'd say just plan for both. But this is as close to a JB Fest as we're going to do. We were going to do a JB Fest. And then when the Linux Fest crew reached out and said, hey, we're looking for help, and I think if we can get that help, we're going to do another go at a Linux Fest. And I said, yes, we'll be there. And so we have been participating for about the last 8 weeks behind the scenes with Linux Fest to help organize this. And I am more than happy to put my JB Fest plans on the back burner and focus on Linux Fest, a fest that can be for everyone. And it is truly one of the great fests, because not only is the venue fantastic at the Bellingham Technical College, but the people that go are a lot of the doers, the makers, and the learners, not the salespeople. Not that salespeople aren't welcome, they absolutely are. But I'm just talking about the vast majority and the general vibe. And the technical sessions are some of the best, and they're held in college classrooms with like desks and projectors and like a podium for the person to actually sit at and present.
1: So like an appropriate venue, it seems.
0: It's great. The Bellingham area is probably one of the most quintessential Pacific Northwest towns. And if you're ever going to visit the Pacific Northwest and you wanted something that isn't like the standard tourist traps, like Seattle's great, but there's a lot of tourist traps down there. Bellingham is one of those like little areas that is truly great. So it's a great conference, a great venue, and a great location. And of course, the whole JB crew, as well as many of us that we can, are going to get there. And so it's going to be a great opportunity to just come say hi, hang out, and more than likely we'll be grilling stuff up for people. Details at linuxfestnorthwest.org. They'd like you to let them know you're coming if you are really solid, just so they can kind of start projecting. But one of the things we decided early on is we're making registration way smoother. We're getting rid of it. So you're not going to have to wait in line. You can just come right in. There's some downsides to that, including being able to figure out how many people attended, including things that involve liquor laws and whatnot. I don't know how much I can say there, but it's just nice to know if you're coming or not. And then, of course, they do have a call for sessions as well. So if you have a talk you want to give, and it ranges, you know, we've had talks, obviously, on technical stuff. Several of our crew members have given talks. Wes did an awesome breakdown on audio and recording for podcasting. Alex did a fantastic tour on some self-hosting topics, and it might have even been before we did the self-hosted show. I think it might have been. Of course, there's even things for the significant others that might not be interested in the technical talks, whoever you might be dragging along with you. There's talks that are, I'd say, appealing to them as well. So there's a lot going on, plus the area is fantastic. We really encourage you to make the time for it. We're not going to talk about it incessantly, but we are going to try to tell you about it right now, so you have time to plan for October 20th through the 22nd. And really, I think the core days to be there are the 21st and the 22nd. And the goal is to do a live Linux Unplugged from the floor of the Bellingham Technical College in the beautiful Bellingham, Washington, at Linux Fest 2023. Live Linux Unplugged, which is going to be a huge project.
1: We're going to have speakers this time, right?
0: We had speakers the last couple times, but it took us an embarrassingly long time to figure out that people can't hear us over the crowd. Because we had headphones on, we could hear ourselves just fine.
1: I think it matches perfectly for what our goals were for this year. I mean, we last trip you know, with Lady Jupes decided maybe we should do some live events instead of events and then try to squeeze into Lady Jupes and do a show right after the next day, you know. So I think this is actually perfect.
0: Or to rephrase that, the realization was, holy crap, we work so hard on getting a venue, setting up these events, getting to them, and then we put all this energy into the actual event, and then we walk away and we have to go record a show.
1: Yeah.
0: And it's just like, how did we not record a show while we were there? And so that was the realization we had on that last road trip. It's like, there's a way to incorporate the meetups and the shows. Like, maybe you come to a meetup and we do a show, you know, while you're there. That could be kind of a neat experience.
1: I think it's fabulous because, like, some of our listeners are lucky enough that they get in studio and are able to sit there and experience the show being made. And I know Alex has talked about his first time in the studio was like this amazing experience because he got to see this production that he really cared about live. And I feel like we should, you know, it's our responsibility to share that with the listeners more so. Like, why not? That sounds like an amazing gift we can give them. And they can give it by just being there in attendance and cheering us on, making sure we don't screw it up.
0: You know, I was thinking maybe in the springtime, it'd be neat to try to have a listener every week for a while.
1: Oh.
0: A listener every Sunday. Cool. For Unplugged, or a listener every Tuesday for office hours. I don't know if we have enough locally, but when we do these meetups and we do these get-togethers, I start thinking maybe we got enough crew in the area where we could actually have somebody in studio every Sunday for a little while.
1: Okay, well, how will you decide who, you know, there's
0: first
1: the scheduling
0: come, first
1: issues.
0: Serve.
1: Yeah, fair enough. But if someone wants to travel out to do it, wouldn't that be cool too?
0: Like a calendary kind of link where we just, you know, book the seat. I don't know.
1: That is fun. I love this idea. Can I book a seat?
0: Well, you always have a seat, Brantley. Oh. You always have a seat. But, you know, it also gets me to, like, it makes me more inclined to grill and just kind of have more fun after the show instead of just sort of sit there and veg out. So, yeah, that's been on my mind. I haven't cemented the idea because I feel like I just need to think about it a little bit more. But I'm putting it out there into the universe in case people have feedback on that idea. I'm feeling pretty good. You know, like, you guys got some serious things knocked out here at the studio.
1: Mostly because of Jeff. When he left, I started not getting anything done.
0: Yeah, Jeff really was, I think, the secret sauce to this last sprint. And I think the other thing that I liked about this sprint is that it was kind of a skeleton crew sprint. Like, we brought Wes in for a little bit, but it was mostly you, Jeff, and myself. And at times it was just you and Jeff. And keeping it to a minimum amount of people like that, I think actually made us get more things done. So not to say that I don't want to have larger sprints where more of us get together. Like, maybe we do that before Linux Fest. Maybe we get together a few days before Linux Fest as a team.
1: I think it just probably offers different advantages. Like, we were able to get together and say, okay, this particular slice of what JB wants to accomplish is what we're focusing on. And we, you know, weren't distracted by creating a mobile media center that we're going to bring to events in the future. You know, that's maybe Alex's thing whenever he visits next. And with Jeff's expertise, I was able to support him in doing all of the stuff that he's an expert at. And we just, like, kind of got tunnel vision in a really good way and just, like, boom, boom, boom, got a bunch of stuff done. I mean, my car was probably a distraction, but that was a good one, it sounds like.
0: Oh, I don't think it was a distraction at all. I'm actually kind of getting more serious about this Jupiter Garage idea. So I'll just mention really quickly, if you want to hear more about some of the projects that Brent and Jeff banged out, make sure you check out LUP 500. It was a big episode, huge success. We got to the top of the fountain chart. So thank you, everybody. We've also picked up new listeners as a result. So, like, how cool is it for us? Two of our episodes trended, but the real ultimate gift is because you guys got us high on the charts, we also picked up a new batch of listeners at episode 500 of a podcast. I can't thank the audience enough.
1: Thank you, everyone. That was crazy. It was such a week to watch all of those boos come in. And
0: yes,
1: many and of them, like, in the middle of the night, just like, pew, from the studio.
0: And I gotta be honest, I think office hours might have suffered a little bit because there was times where the liquidity got tight. So I think the test signal feed missed some boos, and I think this episode missed some boos. And it does stink because it makes me question the whole self-hosted setup, but I think, you know. At the same time, I feel like pretty good about, I stepped up, I managed the liquidity, I figured out how to do this new system where I've opened up a bunch of channels, and it got me to kind of like look at some of the channels that I have and kind of reorganize things and get my Fountain channel in better shape and get my Podcast Index channel in better shape. So ultimately, I actually think the node's in a better position than it was before LUP 500, but it took me a few days into it just because we were doing so much stuff and we were shutting it down sometimes. So if I at any point missed anybody's boost, just let me know and I'll do a make good. But back to your car. Let's talk about that. I think actually it may be one of the things that I enjoyed the most about your
1: business. Oh, wow. Really? Yeah. Okay, tell me more.
0: I'll explain. But first, linode.com/Jupiter. Head over to linode.com/Jupiter and give them a little bit of a hug. You know what I'm saying? Like, let them know that you appreciate their super long-term support here at Jupiter Broadcasting. And maybe in that hug imply that you would like even more support for even longer. And the one way to do that would be to give them a little bit of a hit at that linode.com/Jupiter. And you know, while you're there, why not take advantage of that $100? They're going to give you $100 to try out Linode, kick the tires for yourself. And $100 means you can actually try things, right? You can actually deploy multiple different systems in different areas. You could try out things like their S3 object storage. What I find about Linode is the more you use it, the more you appreciate it. So I think that $100 is probably pretty key to the adoption, because there are details and aspects to it. There's finesse about it that I still am learning to appreciate like 3 years later. I have a friend who's been using Linode for a decade, and they've been using Linode for as long as they have because Linode started with just this realization that, gosh, the Linux kernel's getting some great features. I think this is like seriously like back in the early 2.2.6 era. Like, look at this user mode Linux stuff. I think we could do something with this. This is before we'd ever even called it the cloud. Like, I'm serious. Like, this, they've really been at this for a long time. And they began at the first principles, and they've been building something that is incredible, competitive, and always getting better since then. They've got 11 data centers today. They're bringing on another dozen this year. They are their own ISP, so the connections are incredible. Something else they do that's clever and really enjoyable is they support like all the distros, and they also mirror the repos, and the repos are current. Like, you do an update and it will slam down faster in your machine than your SSH session can update. It's just like, it's like the Matrix code, man. It's just like, you know what I'm saying? It's here. Well, let me do it one more time just to make sure you got it. You know, you got it now. That's how fast. Like that. That's how fast it is. Now, I know your system's pretty fast. I got a nice system over here. I got a nice system over there. And it's like, burp, right? When I'm downloading the package, it's like, burp, burp, burp, right? But when I'm on Linode, it's like, burp. You see what I'm saying? That's way better. And you can see what I'm saying by going to linode.com/Jupiter and getting that $100 and trying it for yourself. Go from burp, burp, to burp. Try it. You're going to love it. I do. I love the speed. Linode.com/Jupiter. You know what I'm talking about, Brent.
1: Oh, I had to mute myself because that was so lovely. Thank you for that.
0: So I've been getting more serious about this garage stuff. Like, it kind of started as, well, you know, if I'm being honest, I got too many vehicles. Even my home is a vehicle. And you guys know what I'm talking about. It's like the service technicians are getting worse and worse and worse.
1: They just don't care as much.
0: They have the compounding pressure of the EV industry getting bigger and better and growing in adoption, which have none of these mechanical parts that need oils and whatnots. And so you just have like this lower and lower quality in the technician, and you have this beginning to age out technology. And I thought, well, I'm not in a position to get a $60,000 EV anytime soon. So maybe I ought to learn how to take care of my vehicles, because I think I might care more than anybody else. And then I also thought, I have two types of vehicles. I have old vehicles. Well, old as in they're like, you know, 160,000 miles plus. And I've got young vehicles, as in they're like a couple of years old, under 50,000 miles. And then I've got my RV. It's kind of in the middle. It's got 55,000 miles on it. But for an RV, that's actually kind of a lot. A lot of people's RV. You'd be surprised. In fact, I'd love to know. Boost in or email. How many miles are on your RV if you have one? Is it even over 10,000? You know, like, most RVs don't really drive much. And so Lady Jupes, she travels, and she's getting up there. And so and also when that engine in Lady Jupes is in operation, it's under constant stress because it's moving 25,000 pounds. which I probably have overweight. So I came to this realization that A, nobody cares. B, the quality of service is getting worse. C, the price is going up, thanks. And, you know, D through like G is everything else from my cars are old to my cars are young. Why not take care of them now? But when you came over and Jeff came over, but with your car, it was like, wait a minute here. We could actually do something here. We could kind of get this garage into a state where I could do quick maintenance on my vehicles. But when people visit, especially those who drive to us, well, why not help them do an oil change or replace an air filter or do a brake change? Why not make this a thing that we could do with our co-hosts and our community members? Because it's a lot of fun to be out there with two or three of us working on a project together because we're talking about stuff. It's like it's a great bonding opportunity while also a way to give value back to people who contribute value to the network.
1: Yeah, I got to say, like my entire trip home, my car was so much better for that time we spent with it. And I knew many of the problems that we tackled were problems for the last like year and a half, but never quite got to them. But you totally nailed it with that social aspect. It was just no matter what we were doing or how many problems we ran into or how greasy we ended up being or how many times I had to crawl under the cars, it was just tons of fun. And I think it's also really good for us, Chris, especially those of us who work in high tech or are at our computers all day, to just do something physical. Like there was something about building a thing that was physical, that was made better and will be for the next couple of years, that was really satisfying in a way that, you know, accomplishing things with bits and bytes just is never.
0: Yeah. I'm glad you said that. My kind of silly way of saying it is stacking some W's because I watched too much Letterkenny, but the idea is very much, when you work in the digital realm or when you work really in any kind of job that is a lot of mental work, you don't really get to see tangible results. And psychologically, there's something really gratifying about starting a project and seeing tangible results at the end of that project. It is, I think, probably the number one cure to a lack of motivation, to feeling down, to feeling sad, is getting a win. And when you finish something and it's better than you started, that's a win. And if you can make something you own better or in better shape in that process, that's a win. And I think that's what I realized about the car stuff, is that as a team, we could stack some W's together and then go off and, like, we were charged up and we'd go off and do other stuff. And one of the things we'd do is when we need a little motivation, we'd stop and we'd watch some people on YouTube stack some W's, and then we'd go off and stack some W's.
1: They have the advantage of editing, which is helpful, but...
0: Right. But it was really nice, and it got me sort of supercharged, because this is something that's been in the back of my mind now for several months. I've been very, very, very slowly working towards that goal. And when you and Jeff came, kind of supercharged that effort. It sort of really took me into, like, well, because again, it's that social aspect. You're making me do stuff that A, my vehicles didn't need, or B, I wasn't going to do until I had some friends do it with me. But also I think C is I could look at what tools you were using. I could follow your advice. You guys have done this stuff before. And it's, for me, it's such a new thing. It's a brand new language, because seemingly I have to learn things the absolutely hardest way possible. I don't know what my deal is, dude. It's just me, I guess. But like, I just pick an end goal and then like I learn my way to that end goal. And the only way I'm interested in figuring out all the crap I got to figure out is if I'm properly motivated to reach that carrot at the end goal. And so I decided I wanted to do regular maintenance. I would even say aggressive regular maintenance, like, you know, like really take good care of this stuff, because I want it to last for a long time, because I'd like to let this EV stuff work itself out for like a decade, you know, and I'm not going to like replace the motor in my RV anytime soon. So I want all this stuff to last me, you know, until I'm honestly in my 50s. And then, you know, it's a great time for me to reevaluate. And what an opportunity, you know, give myself a decade to learn something. And so this was a supercharge to that event, because I was just picking all that kind of stuff up, because like I needed to know like what even things are called tool wise or socket wise. Right. And it also helped me avoid a lot of mistakes and also be willing to try things that I probably would have been, well, like the manual doesn't say to do that, right? I just would have been too afraid to go with my instinct on something, but I could see you guys following your instincts on stuff, and that helped kind of tune that sense. So I thought, well, with that momentum, I'll keep going, right? That's what I thought. I'll keep going. And Monday was air filter change day here in the studio. I'd ordered some air filters, and they arrived Monday evening. I was hoping to have them arrive in the morning, but that's fine. They arrived late afternoon, so I stayed kind of late here at the studio. Probably a little later than I should have, and I decided I'd do the air filters before I went. And I popped the new air filter in my GTI, 2018 GTI, and it went great. And I'm like, all right, stacked a W. Look at this. It's noticeably a cleaner, better, higher quality air filter. So what I'm putting in is better than what I'm taking out. That always is nice, right? But in the back of my mind, since we worked on the GTI while you were here, I was slightly concerned that maybe we had not fully filled the oil. Like, I thought it was like probably around 70%. And I have had it drilled into my head by multiple mechanics and multiple people online and YouTubers that it is exceedingly essential that you don't let your oil go too low in this GTI, because the oil pressure is really important. It's used for lots of things beyond just what other cars use it for. Whatever, I don't know. So I'm like, all right, I'll keep checking it. And I did look at it. I did the old dipstick check. And, you know, to me, and I have a picture for those that are watching on PeerTube. You know, to me, it looked like, and of course, the way that I had to take it for the camera, it actually dripped down a little bit, but it looked like it was probably about 60, 70%. I checked it when it was warm. I checked it when it was cold. It's hard to really get a good, clean read on this thing, because when you pull the dipstick out, it drags oil and it kind of smears it all up the stick. So it's hard to get a good read. But when I could get a good read, it looked like there was probably a little room for oil going by the manual. It looked like there was a little bit of room for more oil. And I thought, okay, well, one of the things you can really do to destroy this GTI is run it without enough oil. And then as they get older and they burn oil, it becomes a real problem, because you don't want that oil level to drop too low. So I thought, you know what I'll do is I'll just pour a little bit of oil in. Just a little bit of oil. Because you can always add more, right? But you can't really take out without going through some hassle. So I'll put like half a notch on the bottle, maybe not even a full notch's worth of oil on the bottle. I'll pour that in, just half a notch. Pour that right in. Because that's just a tiny amount. Would that even register on the dipstick even, I wondered? And so I pour it in. I check the dipstick. And the dipstick's looking about exactly the same. Almost like I hadn't even added any oil. So I think to myself, all right, well, you know, maybe if I run the engine and then I check it again, I'll actually see where it's at. So I start up the engine, and what happens next absolutely shocks me.
4: You know, I step out of the driver's door, and this engine, it kind of makes like a little bit of a sputter noise, and then it just starts rocking back and forth in its place. And like, you know, of course, I may be over-exaggerating because it seemed really scary, but I'm telling you, that thing was moving. What are these engine mounts made out of? Jello? Like, I don't even know, right? So, of course, I move quick and I jump back into the driver's seat and I turn off the engine. And I come around over here and I'm like, wow, I guess that's what it must do when it overfills. I check the oil level and it reads it's like at 50%. That dipstick is the worst dipstick in the world.
0: So I don't even really know what's going on at this point. So I set up a code scanner and I run that and I get a P0302 code.
1: Oh, yeah.
0: And of course, that is a sign that the engine probably has a misfire, right? And cylinder 2 isn't firing correctly, which probably means it's overfilled. And oil has like seeped in there and the spark plug can't fire correctly, which is not great. Not great. And I check the dipstick again. It looks exactly the same. It looks exactly the same, Brent.
1: Oh no.
0: And I'm just thinking, I wish Brent was here. Like, at least I could bounce an idea off of him, you know? And I don't know, did I just break my car? Right? Did I just blow up the engine on my car? Because it was rocking back and forth.
1: I mean, too much oil is just as bad as too little oil. It's true.
0: Yeah.
1: even in that video that you just shared, it sounded rough.
0: Yeah.
1: Like, that's a smooth car. That car just purrs typically. And it sounded notably different in that clip that you grabbed.
0: Yeah, it still does too.
1: Which worries me. And so what's the conclusion? Like, where did you get?
0: So I went online, of course, because what else are you going to do in that moment, right? So I'm just like, all right. I remained calm, thankfully. I think I've successfully remained calm. And I just sort of sat in the car and I Googled around for, you know, GTI, too much oil, P0302. And first of all, one of the things I noticed is people are like super nonchalant about having too much oil in their engine. And that's not for me, man. That's like not my style. But like a lot of people are like, oh yeah, it'll just burn off. It's fine. And I'm like, no, it's not fine. So it's no. But it does look like, you know, this could be one of the, what I experienced, that rough idle and kind of stalling out is kind of something that can happen when you've overfilled it. And then I saw hundreds of Reddit and other posts about how people can't read the dipstick on this GTI, mm-hmm. and about how it's a real problem, and that there is actually a way with a code scanner to just get the like precise milliliter amount of oil in the engine. And if you just go by that, you're better off. So ultimately I think I'm going to have to do that. But you know what I did is I took advantage of that gosh darn oil extractor that we have.
1: Yeah. The second one.
0: Yeah, this is the perfect thing, right? So I put the tube in the dipstick hole, and I just pumped out a tiny bit of oil, you know, to kind of just take it a little, even just a notch further than where we had left it at, when we did the oil change, and started her back up, gave it a go for a little, you know, let it sit there and idle, and it was a little rough, but it was pretty, you know, it was fine. I mean, little rough on that car is. It was slightly noticeably rough, right? Like it was still, for most cars, it's a very smooth idle. And there was some white smoke coming out the tailpipe. And I'm like, oh, there it is. Okay, there's another sign that I overfilled it, right? Yeah, I know. Oh, I'm learning, bro. I'm learning, man. I'm learning. So there's another sign that I almost blew up my engine on my car. But so I let it idle for a bit. I let it get up to about 175 degrees. And then I checked the oil. And it looked pretty good. It looked about like it's 70%. And so I figured, I think what this car needs now, actually, I was a little scared to do it, but I think it needs to be driven. I think I need to drive it, see if it kind of works out, what's going on. So I drove it home. And the next morning, it was a cold morning, I drove it into the studio, and I parked it for a bit, and I captured this.
5: Okay, hey, Brent. Okay, so it's Tuesday morning. I've been at the studio for like 20 minutes. And I parked the car and I set a timer for 10 minutes and it just went off. And the Volkswagen GTI manual says that to properly check the oil level, one should bring the engine up to temperature and then let it sit for 5 to 10 minutes. Now, since I just drove it on the freeway for like 23, 25 minutes, I figure the full 10 minutes ought to do. So it's been sitting, I'm gonna pull the dipstick and see if I can get an accurate oil level reading, which so far I feel like I have been unable to get on this dipstick. So let's check. Thankfully, I already have the hood pop. So it's right here, so I'll pull it up, and survey says, oh, it's about, I'd say it reads about 80% up the hash marks. I think that's about 80% up the hash marks there. Maybe 5, 10% left. I'm gonna wipe her off, do the old dip one more time. That, I'm not even kidding you, is the most accurate reading I have ever gotten on this dipstick. So there's something to it. And we'll stick her back in and we'll try again because I want to see if I can get a better reading yet. It's got little grooves you got to make sure it sits into. Yeah, I'm going to go with about 80% on the old dipper there. You know what? I might just live with that. I think I'm going to live with that. I like that reading. It is a little bit more accurate after you let it sit for the 10. So it reads about where I'd like it to be warm, and it reads low when it's cold. So riddle me that. How does that work? If anything, shouldn't it be flipped? So I show it's low when it's cold and just about right when it's warm. And wouldn't you think all the oil would be, you know, up in the engine?
0: So I can live with where it's at. I actually still suspect it's a little low. Just by the sound of the engine, but I don't know. Maybe I'm completely off. It just seems to me that the oil level increases when the engine is warm and it decreases when the engine is cold. And I just don't know what I'm doing.
1: Welcome to the journey.
0: Yeah.
1: You're hitting the crux of what it is to work on mechanical things from my experience, which is there are so many, and this is very akin to technology, actually. There are so many like little edge cases or like experience-based observations that you make on various parts of mechanical tasks and technological tasks, of course. And, you know, something as simple as like, this stick is supposed to show me how much oil is in this engine. It's like, that's what you're discovering is actually kind of false because, and I think I've told this story before, but, my very first job was working at a full serve gas station. And one of the things we had to offer was to check everyone's oil. So I've checked many a dipstick, Chris. I'm a dipstickin' expert.
0: A connoisseur of the dipsticks.
1: That is me. Yes, yes. And that knowledge just never leaves you. And dipping so many sticks, I learned that some are super simple and they give you the result you're looking for right away. Others, which sounds like yours is in the other category, are a pain. And one of the tricks I might suggest that you do is kind of give it a twist while you're pulling it out. For some reason, sometimes if you can keep the oil from like rubbing off on the edge of the like dipstick tunnel thing, sometimes that can help.
0: That's definitely a thing I'm having.
1: But it sounds like you have many more questions like, A, why is the oil higher when it's warmer than it is when it's cold? And I think probably that's just like oil expansion, although I have heard that more for other fluids than not.
0: Well, so that raises the question, when I'm filling it, then do I need to leave some room for oil expansion? Because where we filled it, I showed the dipstick on the live stream, it was like 60-70% filled. And that was even after I kind of held the dipstick up so gravity pulled the oil down so I could take the picture because I was trying to get the light. So it may have even been more like half filled originally. So then I just add a touch and now it's overfilled. And it does make me kind of go, I wish I had just had a digital sensor. So I think I am going to try that for the next one.
1: It's a good one. I think my conventional knowledge that I can share with you, and I am not an expert in your particular vehicle, but the conventional knowledge is that from the top of the hash marks to the bottom of the hash marks is a fixed volume of liquid that you can add to your engine. So typically that's about a liter or a quart in your case. And so if you're at 70%, then you need to add 300 mils to get to 100%.
0: That's good to know. Okay.
1: What I might suggest is maybe you measure that liquid out. You know, maybe you go a little less, like 200 mils. Maybe you measure that out before putting it in the engine. So get yourself, I don't know, like a kitchen measuring cup or something like that. And do it that way. At least then you're doing it in a measured approach incrementally instead of just like, well, I don't know, it's about that much, feels like. That may help. But again, your engine seems like it's got quite the personality, so who knows?
0: Yeah, and when you're looking this stuff up, there are so many various different hot takes. Like Minimec, you have like the opposite, right? If you check when your engine's hot, you get a misreading, sounds like.
3: I have a Mini Cooper S second generation. So this is this new generation Mini. So the company owned by BMW, not these old Mini Coopers. And they have the most horrible dipstick I've ever seen. So it's very... It's very difficult to read out the oil level. And I ask my the people how I could read it out. And they say, read it out when it's cold. And if you are one third over the minimum, and the minimum, I posted a picture in Element. So you'd have a little two holes just under the lower third. That's the minimum level. And if the oil is one third higher of that, then you're in optimal. If it's a little bit higher, it's okay. But read it out when it's cold, because then the oil is thicker and it sticks better to that dipstick. If it's warm, it is very, very difficult to read it out. You have no clue how high your oil level is. So it's really difficult. So that's the experience I have.
0: Interesting. It is an analog world, right? My whole background is in troubleshooting digital problems.
1: It's also hilarious how the dipstick neck technology hasn't changed for like 150 years. We're still having the same problems.
3: It looks like the third generation minis, they have digital ones, so you have no problems there. But the second generation still have the analog ones.
0: I know some car manufacturers have just removed the dipsticks now, which when I first heard that, I thought, that's absolutely outrageous and ludicrous. How am I going to do a top extraction? But then... now, after having this experience, I'm like, yeah, I think I'm going to use a digital meter. I think I'm done with this dipstick BS. Oh, well, I don't really know where it's at. It's at like 70-ish% on the dipstick, and I'm just going to call it good. The P0302 was a, by the way, just before anybody panics, it was a pending code. It only happened once. It hasn't misfired since. So I think I'm in the clear. I shut her down immediately. As soon as I saw it getting a little weird and it didn't sound right, I shut her down. But, you know, I had to move my big butt around the door because, like, the door was open. I was like, you know, it's so annoying. These systems with the keyless ignition and stuff, if you take the key out, like, they don't cooperate unless the key is in the car. So, you know, you got to get in there and actually shut it down. But it's been fine so far. Hopefully I didn't wreck my car. But Brentley, let's transition to the digital world. What do you say?
1: Well, please, where the dipsticks are easy to read.
0: Yeah, and I know you've been getting headless recently.
1: Well, I've been getting excited about this. This is something we've been talking about for quite a long time. And as always, our listeners are just, can you say the best? I'll say it. Our listeners are the best. And so we've been asking for a way for like a whole year now to have audience members, and even us included, be able to seed PeerTube from various regions. Europe was a common one that we, you know, folks were trying to connect to PeerTube and weren't getting any seeds. So we thought, geez, there must be this nice way to seed some peers over there so that everyone can have a nice, quick experience. And it turns out that wasn't really a thing. I did find an issue. Where that was a feature ask since about 2017 and hasn't really seen much in terms of activity at all. So one of our listeners on GitHub by Tire, I don't know, how would you say this, Chris?
0: You're asking me? You're asking me, dude.
1: Tears, well, it's more entertaining when you do it.
0: You know what I would say? I would say, I'd say Tyra Arm, or I would say, just to have some fun, I'd say Ty Resaram.
1: There it is. So Ty Resaram came and created what is still in its infancy, but it's called the PeerTube Headless Seeder. And it does exactly this. It allows you to headlessly seed some PeerTube instances. Runs with Python, Selenium, and Firefox to monitor and seed live streams of a PeerTube channel. Headlessly. So this is exactly what we were hoping for. It's early days, but there is like a Docker Compose file, so you can get this thing running up pretty quickly. And we have heard from many users, some in the chat room right now, who have been using this with great success. And I think this is amazing. Chris, I feel like it's our responsibility perhaps to also put out some seeds out there if we're not finding enough in certain regions. So if there are regions that you feel like maybe you need a little boost, let us know and we'll see what we can do, or the audience, you know, might react and be willing to do some seeds in various regions.
0: Boost in with a boost request. Yeah. Maybe we could spin up a VPS on Linode in like an area that's underserved or something and use this. I'd be totally down for that.
1: We've also been thinking maybe this needs a bit of a better name. I know you've been thinking about that, Chris.
0: Yeah, we definitely need a better name. PeerTube Headless Seeder is, I mean, it's right there on the tin. It tells you what it is, and you got to appreciate that about it. So I'm not trying to discount that. But it doesn't really, like, pop, right? Like, when you walk away from this episode, dear listener, you won't remember PeerTube Headless Seeder. Well, you might now that I said you won't, because you're that kind of, I know you. I got you. But you know what I'm saying, right? Like, the name just doesn't pop. It needs to be, like, Headless Seeder 5000, right? Or it needs to be something that is really kind of, like, over the top, so you remember it, like, PeerTube CDN killer, something like that, but maybe not that, you know, but have some punch.
1: So my initial reaction when you asked for a new name for this was, I don't know why, but I first thought of Professor Fink from The Simpsons, like, yeah, and he's the inventor guy. And,
0: yeah.
1: So it turns out, of course, the internet has lists of all of his inventions. And I don't know if they're so good for this project. Oh. Some that kind of stood out for me was like, one of them is the radio source finding ear trumpet.
0: No.
1: Or another one is hoaxoscope or hamburger earmuffs.
0: No.
1: And I don't think they're really appropriate. So I think we need a little help here to try to see if we can come up with a name that's a bit maybe more memorable. I mean, hamburger earmuffs is memorable, but I don't think it quite fits. So help.
0: Yeah. But thank you to Terrasisam for coming up with Terrasisherm. For coming up with that. That's really awesome. Now it's up to us as a community to take it even further and actually implement it. You know, that Wes is pretty good at coming up with names and titles. Maybe we should have him come up with a good name for it.
1: Hmm. Takov in the chat room says seed tube. So it could be just that simple, really.
0: Oh, that's kind of brilliant. Seed tube. Or what about seed tuber or something? Like, because see, I don't want it to sound like it's a peer tube competitor, but seed tube, maybe that's good. That's good.
1: I know, it's so simple. How do we not think of this?
0: I don't know, man.
1: Oh, the old portmanteau.
0: I like that. I think that's a big. I think that's a good contender. So, you know, because I don't have enough going on, I agreed to do a webinar on March 30th that I thought I'd let the audience know about. It's something that RSS.com is putting on, along with myself and Nick from Fountain FM, and it is a talk about value for value. It's going to be a free webinar. Got a links in the show notes, and I got a few things to talk about. You know, I've been thinking about this, and we have an agenda. We're going to mostly focus, well, mostly I say, we're going to focus on value for value. Talk about podcasts like ours, and we're going to talk about some lessons learned and do a Q&A. So if you'd like to get in, there is a RSVP. It is a free webinar on Thursday, March 30th at 9 a.m. Pacific. Oh, it's going to be early. I'm still going to have CPAP face, but... And I'll probably do it from my actual office too.
1: Whoa, that's exciting.
0: Yeah,
1: you get that node heat on your legs.
0: Mm-hmm. Yeah. I'm going to talk a little bit about like some of like the behind the scenes challenges, I think, with running sponsors.
1: What, there are challenges?
0: I think there's stuff people don't talk about. Yeah, there's stuff. There is. It's a tricky business.
1: Are you going to give us a tease, maybe, of some of the content you're thinking of sharing? Or is that something maybe if up to you?
0: Podcast advertising is in a really precarious situation right now because it's a lot to manage from the podcaster side in some cases, unless they defer to an agency, which takes 30 to 50%, or dynamic ads. And if you think about it from like a corporate marketing standpoint, it's a lot of effort for them to do these one-off bespoke deals with individual podcasters. And a typical ad deal, when they're brand new to a market, it's not unusual for that to take 6 months to get that relationship going. And it could even take another 2 to 3 months before there's even the first ad. That process takes a lot of time if you think about it from a corporate resource standpoint. It takes a lot of time on the podcaster standpoint too, but that's their business. But on the sponsor staff side, they got to have staff for that. And they got to have a staff member who can stay on that conversation for 6 months. Maybe it's 3 months, maybe it's a month, but it's always at least a month. That's a big ask. And it's a lot of complication. And when you think about that from a continuity standpoint, it generally doesn't work for more than about a year or so before somebody moves on to another position or gets another job. And so for them, it takes a lot of time to get into bespoke podcasts like ours and other podcasters out there in the space because of that one-on-one nature. And that drives them to dynamic ads as well. And it creates this downward price pressure on ads once you go automated. It's a pretty complicated and a lot of headwinds situation. And so that's kind of the nature, I think, the background that will inform the webinar and how I feel like value for value is specifically the solution, how it realigns incentives, how it allows the podcaster to focus on the work and prevent burnout, and probably how it's ultimately better because Every podcast that has sponsorships will inevitably have a moment, maybe multiple times if they're lucky. And I say that, like, you know what I mean? Like, you're going to have this problem if you're lucky multiple times, where something with the sponsor changes and you now as a podcaster have to decide between going with your audience or going with the sponsor who's paying you. And I've had to make that decision several times. Like in the past, GoDaddy was a fantastic sponsor. They're a company that still loves working with us. They would love to sponsor us right now if they could. And GoDaddy was easy.

0: value for value and the boosts completely destroy that incentive system. And it makes the audience the customer, and it makes pleasing them the ultimate objective. But it also has massive ramifications behind the scenes, because it takes out all of these moral dilemmas that a podcaster has to struggle with. It takes out the 6 months of work that it takes to spin up a single sponsor. It takes out the ongoing management of the relationship. And all of that time is either spent on the podcast, or it's spent on improving the podcaster's life, making them a better human being, more rounded, and making the work they do more sustainable. And it means that the audience knows the deal, because they're the ones funding the production. So they're the ones that are going to get the straight shooting from the podcaster, because what are you going to do? Lie to your biggest customer? That's not likely, right? So it's just it creates a more trustworthy medium in an era when media is a very hard thing to trust right now, especially on YouTube, especially on the mainstream media. So I just think that's a huge deal. So that's probably the focus of the webinar.
1: Now, I wonder, Chris, this got me thinking, do you ever see value for value being used by sponsors? Like, for instance, we read, you know, some of our big spender boosters, you know, oh, someone came in with 500,000 sats and we say thanks to them. Do you ever see a sponsor, for instance, coming in and boosting a podcast just to get maybe that thanks or that little spot somewhere, or even just as a way of thanking the open source community?
0: That'd be a pretty clever move. They should. Somebody should. Right? It's an open ecosystem. Let's find out. I mean, why wouldn't you?
1: Right.
0: It's just, I don't think many of them are that tuned into it, right? It's more of a traditional business relationship, contract, you know, IOs, payments, PO orders, those, that type of stuff. But I think eventually somebody might. There's now something like almost 12,500 podcasts that are taking boosts. So maybe eventually somebody will. I'll have a link to the Value for Value webinar in the show notes if you're curious, but why don't we do some boosts?
2: And now it is time for Le Boost.
0: And Gene Bean comes in with 11,101 sats. All these I started listening boosts made me finally look. It seems I started listening to LUP around episode 410 and then got hooked. And I haven't missed one since, playing with LUP 416, 197, and self-hosted 52, and Office Hours 1. And Gene Bean sent that into Unplugged.
1: Office Hours 1. That's amazing.
0: I like that he started there. It means he trusted us right away, you know?
1: That's hard to do. Why would you trust us?
0: We got a live boost, too, from TACOff 751. Says, my current live streaming setup is on iOS with VLC, listening to JB Live FM, and then using Fluffy Chat for the live chat. That's nice. He says, I couldn't really handle the element-long loading times. Yeah, that can be a thing on iOS. I've noticed it's particularly worse on iOS than it is on Android. Element just takes longer to, like, sync up on iOS. Maybe it's because it's not running in the background. I don't know.
1: My personal experience is it kind of comes and goes. Some days it's just not great. And, like, today, for instance, has been fabulous. I don't know what that's about.
0: Marcel comes in with 4,000 sats. And I was saying, I think something was wrong with the test signal feed. We didn't get any updates. We didn't get any boosts. So I kind of have abandoned the test signal feed. And he says, every episode of the test signal feed I boosted. I got the fountain receipts to prove it. I think you have the split set up wrong. I boosted the episode where you put me in the split because I thought the self-boost was funny. For me, it shows that I get 5%. Podcast gets 1%, but nobody else gets the split. Ah, yes, that was an issue for a minute. He says, I got all that split money. Well, then keep boosting it in, Marcel.
1: That's awesome.
0: I know. Yeah. Yeah, it's always interesting when you're messing around with RSS feeds, because it gets cached everywhere and it gets in databases. And it's like, when you update your RSS feed, you really just want it to be the final version, because if you put something in there wrong, it will get out there. Elray comes in with a row of ducks and asks, what is your favorite food? I think I know, but let's start with you, Brent.
1: I think usually my quick answer is Thai food. It matches very easily a lot of my like dietary needs, but it's just gosh darn delicious. And I've not made it to Thailand yet to taste it firsthand, let's just say. But almost everywhere I travel, that's one of the things I always try to taste somewhere. So I feel like Thai food would be an easy win for me. So if you want to get in my good books, I feel like take me out to Thai. But the other one for me

0: in the same vein is Indian food. And some of it's okay. Some of it is fabulous. And one listener, Jeff, was in town when we were doing the little mini sprint last week. We introduced him to some Thai food. And I feel like, listener Jeff, you just kind of fell in love in a way that you weren't convinced previously. So my answer would be Thai food, but I am always interested in just like learning all sorts about food. I'm just food inspired. So I feel like I'm open to trying anything. And especially one of my favorite things is to just cook with people. It's one of the things I love doing with people I love is cooking together. So,
1: and we love it.
0: Aw, thanks. So that's my food connect. I can talk about food for days, but Chris, what about you? Favorite food?
1: Ah, geez, it changes. Like if I just had to have a go-to, it'd be Thai food. But I also love home-cooked foods. You know what I mean? Like stuff that you spend time on that is delicious. Like sometimes it can be stuff on the grill, but sometimes it's like a soup that's made from scratch. It's just that stuff has really been hitting the spot recently as we've just kind of gotten better and better at that. And having the Nextcloud recipes has been really handy because when we nail something, we just document it right there in the recipes app and then try to reproduce it later. Hadi always likes to put a new spin on it. I do too, actually. You know, like when we did the steaks while you were here, it's like I put a new spin on the marinade just because that's what I had. You know, let's try this. It's always like a science experiment for me. And I love that stuff.
0: It's such a nice avenue of creativity, I find. You know, you can change something up and there's so many senses involved. It's just a lovely experience.
1: Purple Dog says, with a row of ducks, since you weren't sure what the shipping cost was to the UK for a robe, it is $65.
0: Oh.
1: Oh, Purple Dog, you know what's the worst? That's not even the most expensive. It's crazy. Now, in the US, it's like cheap. And some other parts of the world, like Canada and other places, cheap-ish. But man, oh man. And we tried like the Dickens to get a facility over in somewhere in the EU that would make it at least cheaper. And they were turds. I'll just put it that way. We had a pallet of robes headed their way, showed up at their door, and they said, I changed their mind.
0: Oh,
1: I think they were just jealous. As if. Yeah, and I watched. They're going to start selling the robe. Mm-hmm. Hey, E-Rock sends in 2,500 sats. My bid is to call the giraffing tag issue the giraffening. Last week, we decided to name the tag with an emoji, or name the show, I should say, with an emoji. Sort of as a test of our system.
0: It was a risky proposition. It was a very risky proposition.
1: I mean, I feel like it was your idea, right? It wasn't my idea, so it was your fault, really.
0: If you've not noticed, I kind of get thrills from breaking things.
1: Yeah,
0: but then fixing
1: them. Chief QA guy.
0: And I wasn't sure what was going to happen. I know I talked about the issue of having the giraffe in some tags for our recent episodes, and that had some interesting challenges. But I didn't know what was going to happen if we just named it as the title. And I mean, it kept us from having to come up with a more intelligent title because, you know, photos are worth 1,000 words. So best title ever.
1: I remember the post-show discussion was specifically about you being a chaos monkey. That's what I remember.
0: Yeah. And so it turns out nothing broke, which was sort of surprising.
1: Thanks to Wes.
0: You're right.
1: Like, the thing that I always forget is that we make video versions of these shows available on our YouTube channel. And those have to be rendered. And when you are trying to pass an emoji to a script that's going to render a video with FFmpeg on the command line, I think it creates issues. So.
0: Yeah, luckily Wes is an intelligent fella and he saw this coming before it was published. So thank you, Wes, for working extra hard to make that okay. But that seemed to be the only thing that went wrong. We got many reports from listeners as it published saying, no, everything seems fine in my podcatcher and various apps just seem to show it just fine. And you thought yours was broken for a bit, but it turned out you were just looking at the wrong episode or something like that. And everything seemed fine. So actually, success? Boring success?
1: It was a boring success, thanks to Wes's efforts. But what I was impressed by is all the podcast apps handling it as well as they did. I thought that might be where it would break. All right. Faraday Fedora comes in with a row of ducks. Thanks for the insights. Shout out to all the members helping keep things going. Also, I have to say to the sponsors you pick, they've been great. But if you thought about doing a trash joke episode on Office Hours, just go back to awful ads with some commentary on the ads in between. That could be fun. Do I have, so you saying like I should like react to my own bad ads? That could be a fun episode. Do I have bad ads?
0: Ooh.
1: Do I have bad ads? I don't know. Fine. I bet if you, maybe. I don't know. Maybe.
0: Well, I think maybe the sentiment here is like, what if we took a mattress ad or something? Oh, what would that look like? And
1: I was thinking like maybe critiquing, like there are some GoDaddy reads where Danica and I texted and then I would read some of the text messages in the read. I can see that being a little cringy now. all right. Well, let us know. Refine the idea a bit, but I like it. 412 Linux comes in with 2048 sets. This is our last boost. So if I missed your boost, probably my bad. So let me know. He says, hey, gents, question for you. For someone that was a casual Trek watchers for years now, I watched the movies. I watched some TNG in the original series. Jeez, that's quite a bit, man. Where does someone begin with the all new shows? Should I just start watching Picard or should I start with The Strange New Worlds? Thanks.
0: Well, I feel like Lower Decks feels like the place to start. Like it's easy to get into and it's just fun and it kind of has references to all of those past series. I feel like maybe that's the place to go.
1: I could see that. I think Lower Decks is richer when you're more familiar with the canon, but it is a lot of fun without it. And it is kind of giving you hints at stuff you could go watch. So I think Lower Decks might be the best suggestion. Picard season 1 and 2 are pretty rough. Season 3 is being declared as some of the best Star Trek in the last 20 years. We'll see if it lives up to that.
0: Whoa. I disagree with that so far. I mean, we're only 3 episodes in, but
1: yeah. Strange New Worlds is solid. Brent just recently finished that. I think you'd agree. Season 1 was pretty solid.
0: I would easily watch it again.
1: Discovery is about to be canceled, so you might as well let them finish their last season and then just watch it all in one go and get it over with. I don't even know if you need to be honest with you.
0: I liked the first dish season. There's some stuff in there that's...
1: The first 3 episodes of all new Trek are good. That's usually how it goes. The first 3 episodes are all pretty good. And then it kind of goes off the rails there. But Picard, people are saying, hasn't gone off the rails by episode 4. So that's why I think why everybody's so excited is it made it past the 3rd episode and people still like it. So that tells you a little about where the bar is. And I just personally finished up Enterprise, a rewatch on Enterprise, which is a bit sad because the show was definitely cut short. 4 seasons wasn't enough. And then the final episode is a rough watch, I have to say. So this is funny enough, one of the hardest questions that comes in is where do you start with Star Trek? I bought StarTrek.sexy, the domain, years ago, thinking I'd create a list of the
0: There's
1: definitive.
0: Still time, Chris.
1: Yeah, maybe I will one day. Maybe I will one day. You know, when I'm done doing this dang Office Hours podcast, you know? Because what am I even doing over here?
0: Are you kicking us out? Is that what's happening right now?
1: It's about time. It is about time. But I want to say thank you to the boosters who did boost in. It wasn't a huge showing this week, but I think I also missed some of them because it's been a busy couple of weeks and the node was down a couple of times. But I appreciate the support. It's a great way to support the ongoing production, but also thank us for the specific episode. You could become a member at Jupiter.tube. You get an ad-free version of Office Hours over there. And you know what I'm going to say is, geez, look at Bitcoin go. Well, everybody who's boosted in, your boosts are now doing more work for you. How about that? Isn't that nice? That's pretty cool. That's pretty nice. Thank you, everybody, so much for your support. If you'd like to boost in, I think the easiest way these days is to do it from your web browser. You can absolutely get a new podcast app and experience the tidal wave of new features. And if you are an Android developer, particularly familiar with Kotlin, the Podverse folks are looking for some help getting some bugs worked out over there, and including just helping them get a really nice, solid Kotlin dev environment set up going. If that might be something you're familiar with, reach out over there on our GitHub for Podverse. And new podcast apps for all of the new apps over there. And of course, there's lots more to share. We have many things we're working on. We'll be talking about on future episodes of Office Hours. So what is it, Brent? Officehours.hair? Still?
0: It is. Yes, it is. How could you forget?
1: Well, I'm going to shut it all down. That's it. Office Hours are over. I got to clean up. I got to go microwave a lunch or something. But thanks for joining us. I'll see you on the next episode. Well, boys, I've been chewing on something long enough now that I think I'm ready to talk about it on the show. I've been trying to think about all this AI stuff that's been just thing after thing. And all of the discussion around safety and then the news that we're going to talk about in a little bit with Gemini. And I feel like perhaps I've stumbled onto a hard truth. I want everybody's feedback, but we're always talking about user consent and how much it matters. But I don't think we're thinking about it in terms that regular people care about. I think user consent matters, and hijacking your intentions as a user is wrong. Telling me something like this isn't appropriate is hijacking my intentions. Enforcing a particular worldview, I think that's unethical. I mean, I agree on some of the things that they're trying to protect, like racism, those are bad. But so is cramming a for-profit company like Google. Cramming their ideals and morality down my throat just feels like the worst-case sci-fi dystopian future that we worried about. And we have these corporations that are setting themselves up as like arbiters of reality, of what's right and wrong, when morality should be set by the people, not corporations or governments. And the more I think about this, I think this is just going to be a hard reality because all these companies are so risk adverse.
2: Yeah, they're not really set up to be speaking truths. They're there to set up to be to, you know, incentivize their profits and say things that won't get them in trouble.
1: Yeah.
2: They're not necessarily doing a good job of that, but that's what they're trying to do.
1: But like if I run it on my system and I have control over it, it's on my Linux box, those aren't my priorities. And I think if this is a hard truth that we kind of accept, then really the future for interesting AI that's going to be pushing the limits and for good and bad, and we'll see stories around both, I think it's going to be open source. I think it's going to be the open source stuff. And that was really the motivation for today's episode.

0: Hello, friends, and welcome back to your weekly Linux talk show. My name is Chris.
1: My name is Wes.
2: And my name is Brent.
0: Well, hello, boys. Coming up on the show, you know what they say, if you want it done right, you got to do it yourself. So this week, we're going to see if we can tame the moving target that is the current AI stacks out there that you might want to try. We think maybe we have found one of the best ways possible to deploy these AI tools under your own control on your box. So stay tuned and find out for that. And then we're going to round the show out with some great boosts and picks and a lot more. So before we go further, let's say good morning to our virtual lug. Time appropriate greetings, Mumble Room.
3: Hello.
0: And a big good morning to our friends over at Tailscale, tailscale.com/Linux Unplugged. 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All right, so this week, I think if we could have one overarching goal for the show, I would love to at least get the listeners thinking more seriously about open source AI tools and less about things like ChatGPT and co-pilots and things like that. We're going to talk about the news that's come up this week in just a little bit. But also, the tooling has come a long way for the open source stuff, just on the web and communities, the stuff you can install. And also, some of it's gotten complicated and some of it's broken. And I think the other reality we're sitting with is these commercial solutions, they're so risk adverse that it's almost reducing the usefulness of the product, right? It's embarrassing, really.
1: It worries me, too, because that's just more of the, you know, it's already an imbalance because only these giant companies seem to have the resources to sort of train the foundational models. And of course, they're the ones applying all of these filters that end up harming the actual productive use. And so if you can't say anything, I mean, let's not even say offensive, but just sort of creative, weird, out of the ordinary, then they're left with the only sort of access to these tools that, you know, they can tune down those filters internally, presumably, and then they can make any interesting stuff.
0: That's a good point. Yeah, they're the only ones, really. They become the gatekeepers, essentially, of this. And this is why I sort of feel like we have a limited time to win the race in the open source community. I hope to make the case here in just a moment that there are several factors that are working, not necessarily together, but the result is they work together to limit the usefulness and utility of the open source stuff. And I want to cover all of that in a moment. But first, we have a couple of events that are just around the corner. We are 3 Sundays away before we hit the road, boys.
1: Yeah. Okay.
0: 3 Sundays. I'm sure you're totally ready, Brent, right? Because, I mean...
2: Oh, yeah, yeah. Yeah, always. You know me. I'm early on the spot.
0: I'm not worried about that at all.
1: He committed on air.
0: Yep. Multiple times for weeks in a row.
2: And I always end up there.
0: Yeah, that's true. It's true. It's just how much that I stress about it is really it. We are getting so excited about the very first NixCon North America. We can't wait to bring you coverage of that. That is co-located with Scale in Pasadena, California. It is the Linux Expo number 21 for Southern California. It all kicks off March 14th. We're hitting the road just like a day or two before that. If you want to sign up for Scale or go to NixCon or go to them both, get a Scale pass and use our promo code JBFTW, JB for the win, to save 50% off. And then join us at lunch Saturday at 1:30 p.m. at the Yard House. We want to see you there. And then, of course, go grab Fountain.fm because they are creating a totally upgraded live experience for us in-app and on the web.
1: Ooh.
0: They're working on a cool web app that they've prototyped for some of the live value-for-value music streaming events.
1: Okay.
0: That can toggle between audio and video. You can use it in the app or you can use it on the web.
1: Nice.
0: Mm-hmm.
1: Well, I want to see this.
0: Oh, it's going to be great. So we're going to have a whole batch of live streams, one on the 12th, the 14th, the 15th, and the 17th, and you don't have to really worry about any of that right now, but we're looking forward to it. And I think, depending on how all this goes, we're kind of going to be defining a new live experience for the show and for future events. So I think it's going to be kind of a make it or break it trendsetter for us. We're kicking off the first event bigly, as Wes always says.
1: That's right.
0: Okay, well, that's kind of all I had announcement-wise. You feeling good?
1: I am feeling good.
0: Did you decide you're flying back?
1: I am.
0: Yeah, for the work, right? For hashtag JJob?
1: Get back to the regular things.
0: Yeah, that's all right. We're going to take Brent maybe somewhere special then just to make you jealous. But...
1: Dang it, I knew this would happen. I'm going to have to fly back to then visit for that part of it.
2: What are the options?
0: Brent, you know what I'm going to be advocating for? I don't know how we're going to make it work.
2: That's what you said last time.
0: I'm going to be advocating for the coast.
2: Oh, this is exactly what you said last time. I know. It never happened.
0: I know. I'm aware. But we haven't booked any of our return Airbnb bizzles, so...
2: Bring it on.
1: It's yeah, you've got flexibility.
0: We do. Maybe we just do like hotel or something. I don't know. But I would love to take the coast. It's, I think, one of the prettiest places. That West Coast is one of the prettiest places in the world. It's really something. We'll take pictures, though, Wes. We'll take pictures. All right. So you probably heard the news this week about Gemini just being embarrassingly bad. As the Register put it, Google halts Gemini image generation to fix a white balance. They go on to say Google has suspended the availability of text-to-image capabilities in its recently released Gemini multimodal foundational AI model after it failed to accurately represent white Europeans and Americans in specific historical contexts. And their sub-headline, which I thought was really on point, quote, big tech keeps poisoning the well without facing any consequences for its folly. Well, I say today here on this show, they face the consequences, gentlemen. Today, we say this far, no farther. The line shall not be crossed. We are going sovereign with our AI technology. And I was excited to see Stable Diffusion 3 came out. Big fan of the Stable Diffusion image generation stuff. I'm not so sure, though, the hosted version is really going to hold up. In their announcement, they write, we believe in safe, responsible AI practices. This means we've taken and continue to take responsible steps to prevent the misuse of Stable Diffusion 3 by bad actors. Who bad actors are, though? I'm not sure. It doesn't say. I guess that's they define who the bad actor is.
1: It's Brent.
0: Oh, yeah, of course. Well, that's definitely one of them. They continue. Safety starts when we begin training our model and continues throughout the testing, evaluation, and deployment. In preparation for this early preview, we've introduced numerous safeguards by continually collaborating with researchers, experts, and our community. We expect to innovate further with integrity as we approach this model's public release. So all of the talk right now really is leading with responsible AI practices and safety, perhaps as they should be, but it's definitely the focus. And I thought commenters on Hacker News nailed this when they were talking about how it's basically making the products less useful. Their sensitive nature is causing the rest of us to just want to look for something that we can self-host and run, because I get offended by them projecting some intentions that they manufacture onto me.
1: Yeah. Well, and I mean, you're kind of left out, you know? It hasn't been a perfect system, but by and large, you kind of get to decide, you know, if you're going to repost something, if you're going to share it, if you're going to use your speech to have it, and you're robbed of that. And it's sort of implied, like, well, you could do anything with this, even though you might just want to make a silly limerick, you know, right there in the app, and then you'll never use it again.
2: It kind of feels to me like this is potentially going to create another divide that we've seen in, you know, computer privacy and data privacy. Like, those of us who are technically sound enough to host our own stuff will have far more privacy than those who just don't have those skills. And this feels like it's headed in that exact direction.
0: It's also alarming. The point that the reg makes is actually well taken. It's like they keep screwing it up, but because we have no other choice or no other viable choice, they really feel they face no consequences for their folly. I mean, you think about something like this that had to ship, how they missed something like this in testing. And we were sharing screenshots this morning, I was, because throughout the weekend, people are just trying various different things that you think would be easy for it to answer, and it just can't answer them.
1: Sure seems like it is kind of like a, you know, end of the pipeline. Like, you know, they're not necessarily being able to fix or address the systemic problems in their data sets. And then at the end, they're kind of just like, oh, well, we'll apply some little fix to try to tweak it to make sure it's like sufficiently diverse or whatever the, you know, like correct for other things that they want to make it generally more accurate. But then you're doing it so late in the process that you get crap results.
0: Wouldn't it have to understand to not answer?
1: I think it depends on what layer this, you know, is being applied.
0: But your point taken is it must realize the truth in order to generate something that is either the opposite of the truth or to say it can't answer it because of moral reasons. Like, it must have some context awareness then of the actual question underneath. But then you're right, the presentation layer, they're restricting.
1: Well, I just mean like what, you know, like what is implied or learned from the data sets that are being selected. And then they're just trying to apply things at the end that are going to be very coarse grained and are not at the level that you know, a giant data set has.
0: Mm-hmm. Okay. And I think at the same time, as we have this sort of ridiculous oversafe. We had an example on Coda Radio. Somebody wanted to know the absolute fastest way to do something in C#, and the LLM would not respond because it was too risky and dangerous to do something just for speed and not for, you know, good code quality.
1: Yeah.
0: Couldn't tell you the answer.
1: And that's where it feels like it's another level. Like, I think probably a lot of us, especially for hosted services, like, I expect there to be some level of this. You know, like, if I'm just, like, generating obvious hate speech, I could see, and it probably being reasonable for the general public, if it's something that's like, we're not cool with this from our product for you. Like, and if it's an edge case, it's fine. It's like a reasonable limitation. But right now, it feels like every other thing that you ask these machines to do, you get back a little slap in the face. I mean, sometimes it's even
0: it
1: like,
0: does
1: I
0: feel like a slap in the face.
1: It's like a parody of a brand name or something. It's like, you know, we can't really let you speak ill of the Burger King.
0: Yeah. Or like, you know, public figures, which an artist could whip up and it would be totally free speech.
1: It's an important part of our public discourse.
0: Yeah.
1: Right.
0: And then at the same time, you have a group out there that Politico has labeled as AI doomsayers that are funded by billionaires that are ramping up lobbying right now as we record. So two different nonprofits, the Center for AI Policy and the Center for AI Safety, funded by different tech billionaires, have begun directly lobbying Washington to address what they perceive as existential threats posed by AI. So each nonprofit has spent around $100,000, north of $100,000 on lobbying efforts, both of them. Specifically, they've spent that money in the last 3 months. And they're drawing their funding from different organizations throughout the industry that are tied to AI. And the part that I love is, like Brent's good buddy, Sam Bankman-Fried, both nonprofits have ties to the effective altruism cause, which has been an absolute, I just think it's been absolutely disgraced with folks like Sam Altman and others. And these folks all have what, in my opinion, is a God complex where they believe they have to save humanity. So they create problems and then they panic about them and pretend like they're the only ones that can save us from them. And that's how they get off as rich billionaires, is saving the world from these existential crises that their very funding created in the first place. Previously, efforts to influence Washington on AI were conducted through going directly at staffers and think tanks. That was really the approach they took before. And we got some executive orders here, and we got, you know, some action from a couple of senators, but not much. Nothing really formed any kind of law. But so now they're going with the full on lobbying effort. And essentially what they're pushing for is, in order to work on AI projects, you need to be licensed. And you need to be essentially relicensed every couple of years to make sure you're not creating dangerous AI. And then the projects you're working on need to be checked and audited by a group, an industry group. And they even want to have like restrictions around like the power and size of the models and whatnot is what they're advocating for. And they want this implemented at a law level from Washington, D.C. here in the States.
1: You know, I'm not against like any kind of regulation for this kind of stuff. I'm sure at some level, especially as the scale picks up, we'll need some. But boy, do I like it does not seem like, A, we're long enough into it to really know what the effective regulation should be. And
0: thank
1: then B,
0: you.
1: Just the I don't know that our current system is really set up to like it's all going to change a lot. So like whatever we need to do, the key would be get something reasonable and then something nimble that you would actually update as these things develop. And that I have not a lot of faith in.
0: And something that didn't require millions of dollars of lawyers to nursemaid through the system, which it would seem these systems do require that, which almost means you're just.
1: Can we not lock in the incumbents?
0: Right. You're
1: already?
0: Just locking in the incumbents. Right. And you're making it particularly difficult to use open source AI tools in business and in business development and software development. You know, if you want to run a little model on your little GPU, that's fine. But don't go building something that's going to be running as part of a software as a service.
1: It's the sort of same thinking that reminds me, I don't know, if you know, the folks who get prosecuted for hacking when they download a file that was in a public S3
0: mm-hmm.
1: share.
0: Yeah. Yeah, it's information. And I think that's why I want to advocate to our listener base that even if you're not currently wrapping your heads around this, just stay informed a little bit. We'll give you some resources. And I'm actively soliciting more from you out there in the audience, because I feel like we have kind of a race to win here to a degree to get to a certain user base size where they can't just completely ignore it at a legislation level. If we got to a certain size adoption before it goes too far, then it's like the genie's out of the bottle. And so I feel like one of the things this show could do to help contribute to that is cover the tooling that is accessible to all of us and help you deploy it in ways that are consistent, that maybe are nimble, like Wes said, because the thing is changing really fast. So I think, you know, that's what we focus on next. warp.dev/linux-terminal. Yeah, that's right. Warp, the modern Rust-based terminal with AI built in, is now available for Linux. 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It is something that feels like they rethought the terminal for the modern era. 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
1: It's not all bad news, though. I mean, at the same time that these big corporations are kind of, you know, cutting their foot in public, they are also releasing free and open weight models that you can go play with, like Google's new Gemma.
0: I mean, this is pretty nice to see it this soon after Gemini comes out, and it's a 2 billion parameter model. Wow, two sizes, the 2 billion and 7 billion parameters available. Now, they do apply like all their safety stuff to it. So, you know, it's there's these different models you can grab. We've talked about this before, and they all, whatever institution makes them, it comes with that institutional bias. There is that aspect to it. But Wes, why are they doing this? Why are they taking like these models that are kind of behind all of this work they've done and releasing it to the public? Is it like the GitHub idea where you make it free so developers kind of get hooked? I guess I don't really understand the motivation for all of these models coming out, especially when Google's like trying to get people to pay for an outrageous amount for Gemini.
1: Yeah, I mean, I suppose at one end it is to help mindshare adoption. I think because machine learning has been the area of academic interest for a long time, and then is in the last few years sort of blossomed now to being really an applied science and industry,
0: mm-hmm.
1: There is sort of a reputational aspect of publishing what you're doing, like whether that be a paper, and then a lot of times now it's a paper and the model behind it, and maybe they just feel comfortable that there's enough, you know, special sauce that they can sort of keep on their own. Plus, it still takes resources and knowledge to sort of get this, you know, you and I can get this to work and tie it into stuff, but it's a whole other level to build it into a nice service.
0: And I hadn't thought about the historical kind of momentum around releasing this stuff, too, as sort of educational background. And speaking of that, Ollama, which we've talked about before on the show, has already incorporated this. So Gemini's Gemma comes out, and then within a day or so, the Ollama folks are already incorporating it. I mean, the free stuff is moving really fast.
1: Yeah, Ollama seems to be doing pretty nicely. And see, they have a REST API. They've got, I think, ChatGPT-style API compatibility. There's also some bindings, like Python bindings, probably JavaScript bindings as well. So it's getting easier and easier to adopt and build into your apps if you so want to.
0: So I thought we should focus on image generation this episode. There's a lot of different tooling out there, but all of the hoopla around Gemini has been with image generation. And we've talked about easy, stable diffusion before. It's a Docker container that you can get up and running pretty quickly. This week, though, I want to talk about Invoke AI. Invoke AI is an implementation of stable diffusion that has, along with it, a great set of tooling and a streamlined process to generate images, pull in updated models or modifiers, and work to generate images whatever you want, really, depending on the model you're using. And we've been experimenting with it on and off for the last few days. We'll be talking about that. But the reality is there's a lot of ways to install something like this. And I've noticed a lot of bad habits. Invoke AI in particular is guilty of this. A lot of like just run this script and it just dumps stuff all over your system and running stuff. And
1: I mean, I think also some of the, you know, just the way these, the history, maybe some of the coming out of academia, there's a lot of specific stuff. There's different package managers. There's a lot of specific dependencies that you need for your particular hardware. Sometimes it like sensitivity to which version is going to work. You know, new ones won't or way older ones won't. You need this set over here matched with this one over here. Plus, as you're saying, there's kind of a lot of stateful stuff where you're running scripts to get everything just so set up. And then it's kind of based on whoever happened to tie all those things together.
0: And then some of it's kind of brittle because it's dependent on certain like video acceleration libraries working and being there and installed correctly.
1: And you end up with a bunch of stuff scattered. Plus, then there's the web UIs that go along with these things. So you got a separate sort of JavaScript app probably that you gotta handle and build and then have a web server for. So you, and then because, you know, you can't just trust them, then there's not like a unified system for it. Everyone's going to run their own thing and, you know, install Apache or add to your Nginx or...
0: Oh, God, you're making my blood pressure go up just talking about it. It is really a mess. And then you also have, like, Docker containers. Of course, those can be loaded full of some stuff but not have other things that you need for your particular hardware. Or, like, if you deploy it on the Mac, you won't get access to hardware acceleration in some cases. So there's a lot of edge cases around the containers. And I haven't really seen any of this stuff shipped as like a flat pack yet. I've been waiting for something like Invoke AI and Stable Diffusion to just be a flat pack and you install it. It starts a little web server, gives you the URL and like a little pop-up and you click that and it brings it up. But so far, that's not happening. And so you have containers with their limitations. Sometimes they'll work great, be exactly what you need. And sometimes you're going to be execing into that thing and fixing stuff and adding stuff so it works on your machine. And you got the blast and spray and pray method. Which is what the Mac users seem to be just going for, which I don't understand. You know, there's other ways you could do it. And then, of course, you could do it from scratch and you could actually build it, pull down everything. And man, is that a job.
1: Yeah, right. You can kind of follow the developer path and be like, OK, if I was going to be working on this project, what all would I have to do?
0: So as you can guess, we didn't want to do it this way. As you could probably guess from our tone, this is not how we did it. And we think maybe you shouldn't do it those ways either. We think maybe we have a much better way to do this. Determinant.systems/unplugged. 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It's the all-in-one platform for secure, compliant, transformative Nix development, and it is made by our friends at Determinant Systems, the builders of the best Nix installer, including the massively popular MDM and SCIF mode support, which gets 20,000 installs per day, massively successful. And they have an advanced binary cache with sophisticated access controls that, if you're working in a team, is going to be mind-blowing for you. They're also the ones behind that cloud-native Nix project we've talked about and just a plethora of open-source tools and documentation for the Nix community. And FlakeHub is solving big problems if you're building with Nix. 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So imagine building software. It's like having a massive toolbox with tons of parts and tools in there. But finding the right one can take forever when it's a mess. And auditing everything that's in there that got pulled in is just, well, it's a nightmare, if maybe not even impossible. 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You go to determinant.systems/unplugged. We'll have a link for that in the show notes, too. That's determinant.systems/unplugged. And a big thank you to Determinant Systems for sponsoring the Unplugged program. 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
2: Now, if you've been following the show lately, you might realize that we have a favorite way of solving this problem.
0: That's right. We wanted to find out if we could Nixify our AI tools, and we didn't have to go very far. You know, sometimes it's easy. Nixify.ai is a place you can start. They are trying to just make things simply available, a large repository of AI executable code that might be impractical or hard to build or figure out yourself. They've got it. They've got it over there.
1: Yeah, you know, I think we saw it kind of float by. Some of our Nix friends were sharing it around sometime last year, but we actually hadn't had a chance to give it a try. And I mean, yeah, it's kind of exactly what we want, at least if it works.
0: Here's how they pitch it. Each project is self-contained, but without containers. By the way, when we say Nix, we don't mean NixOS. Would work on NixOS, but this will even work in WSL. You just need to get Nix, the package manager, installed. So you got self-contained applications. It's easy to run. It's like a one command to actually install and run it once you've got Nix set up. Their projects have support for NVIDIA and AMD GPUs, so it'll work with other. And like I mentioned, UWSL users are not left out, and I recognize there's more and more of you out there. Go get NixOS WSL, and then you can run GPU-accelerated AI workloads on WSL using these commands. So you can get it right there on your Windows box if you want. Now, Wes, am I correct in saying that they're using Flakes under the hood?
1: Yeah, I think that is the primary method that they advertise. You know, like on, if you go on the site and you want to go get started, let's say you've got an AMD system, you do Nix run, and then basically a GitHub Flake reference that points you over at their Nixified AI /Flake repo. And then you tell it you want either the AMD or the NVIDIA version, whichever project you're doing, like we were doing Invoke AI.
0: I'm going to ask you how you got it working in a moment. I did the spray and pray approach on a demo system. I'm not proud of it. That's why I don't recommend it. But a flake is perfect for this kind of thing. I think you could think of a flake as, it's actually pretty simple. Think of it as like a building block for a Nix project. Imagine a flake as a self-contained box, and it has code instructions for a thing. And inside that, there's a file named flake.nix, and it tells Nix what to do. It'll say, here are your inputs. These are the other bricks you need to build the full wall. And here are the outputs. This is what it should look like. This is how things should be set up. These are the parameters. And then you can combine these to create bigger and bigger systems. They're just inputs you put in your config file. And each flake has a lock file to ensure it's always using the same exact version of everything. That makes it reproducible and reliable. So that's really big from an audibility standpoint, or maybe you're deploying an appliance, or maybe you're just trying to get something that worked on this machine to work just like it did on another machine. And that's, I think, particularly where it's useful for these types of tools. They've got a lot of brittle parts and are moving quick. So you could think of like regular Nix is you're building everything piece by piece with bricks, and you're assembling those bricks and you're building the wall. With flakes, they're pre-made chunks of the wall with clear inputs and outputs. They're like sets of Legos that you can grab and set down with a whole set of Legos all at once.
1: Yeah, you know, if you've ever done anything with, you know, like pip or npm or any of these sort of programming language specific installers and package managers, you know, they've got these lock files and they kind of let you manage everything and make sure you do things in chunks that you can comprehend and that you've tested. And okay, I do want to update them all for me, or, you know, leave them pinned for now. Flakes and Nix kind of let you take that to all of your packages, you know, it extends that approach to the whole system. And it lets you easily integrate with just GitHub repos, whatever Git URLs you want to use. And like you're saying, this stuff's all moving so fast. You might have custom versions of stuff, forked packages, different versions of the web UI. You're not necessarily going to want to wait for that to like get into a centralized Nix packages repo.
0: No, or any distro.
1: Right.
0: Yeah.
1: But, with the inputs, you know, the Nix Flake stuff goes and handles going and checking what is the most recent commit, grabbing that, writing it in your log file, pinning it, and then getting you all that stuff onto your system and then feeding it into the rest of your Nix stuff. So all that is just taken care of for you.
0: Now, late in the night, we all tried our various methods, but Wes, of course, did the Nixified approach. and got it working. Did you use a Flake? Did you use a different installation approach? How did you get things working on Nix?
1: No, I just went with the Nixified AI stuff. Mm-hmm. I did see that Invoke AI has a Flake.nix in their repo.
0: Yeah.
1: But it's mostly just set up for getting the raw dependencies. So it will get like handle all the CUDA stuff. I think it built OpenCV, so it took a little while, but you know, thankfully that rig has plenty of CPU.
0: Shout out to our audience that donated very nice servers.
1: I think that would be a nice setup if you were explicitly trying to develop on it, mm-hmm. because you kind of get all the different Python libraries and the stuff you needed, and then you could just do the build yourself right in that environment. But if you want something that's a little more end user focused and packaged, that's where the Nixified AI version came in. I think they had some caching in place, which was nice, so you didn't have to build absolutely everything.
0: Right.
1: You can do the Nix run, but you might want to do Nix shell, because there's more than one binary for some of these. So in particular for Invoke AI, you've got just the like Invoke AI command, which does like a command line version, targeted more at advanced users, maybe for like scripting or automation or that kind of thing. But you probably want the Invoke AI dash web command, because you're trying to run the web UI.
0: Yes, right.
1: And I think by default, maybe there's one it comes with, but there's a whole bunch of different models this thing can use. So you're going to need to do some configuration. And most importantly, you're going to need to actually pull down all that stuff. So
0: yes,
1: you're going to want to run some stuff before you get it all launched, where they have a configuration command you can run. It's even got a little sort of mouse-enabled command line interface that you can kind of click through either with tab and spacebar or double-click right there.
0: Yep.
1: Lets you select what models, some of the options, some of the enhancements further on in the pipeline that you need.
0: Yeah, it makes it sounds like it's a lot of work, but that part of it makes it really simple for anybody that's even new to this.
1: Yeah, I didn't super know what I was doing, so I just kind of clicked some of the ones. I was like, yeah, that sounds good. And it, for the most part, just worked. It does take a little while because there's gigs and gigs of data to download, depending on how many models you choose and which ones. But it downloads it. You don't even need to restart anything. The web UI will pick up the new models. There's even a little button on there to refresh. And now you've got Invoke AI.
0: And you've got a web UI that lets you generate images. And then you can play around with the different plumbing and the different models behind it and the different accelerators that they have to get everything tweaked just right. And you can start creating your own pictures.
1: And, you know, what stands out to me so far about Invoke AI is you can tell it's kind of like there's workflows that they have in mind. There's all kinds of like, you know, setups here so you can see the queue that's going on.
0: Yes, right.
1: You can have
0: like
1: stuff
0: we could have, no, sorry to interrupt, but just to, something was really neat is we could share a central Invoke AI server and we could all have different images being in the queue and I could see yours and you could see mine and they would just be generating in the order they were submitted.
1: Yeah, and you can set up different workflows on here. I don't know how, you know, it's not maybe competitive with everything, but you can see that you're getting a little more sophistication than just like, you know, here's an input form and then go run the model for me.
0: Yeah. So I'll tell you, obviously I use this. If you go to jupyter.tube, you can see how we use this. For me, it's like generating stock photography. Instead of paying for some stock photography website, I just generate my own now. But I've used this now to generate backgrounds for my kids' devices. So they have like, you know, a custom background from dad. My wife has used it to generate like her perfect wallpaper for her iPhone. So she has like this photo that she just loves to look at that is something that she kind of created and then I put it in there and created it for her. And there's just ways you can use it that are not necessarily you might think of at first. But the more you have these kinds of things and you think, oh, it could kind of be nice to have a little piece of art there. It doesn't have to be all that important. It just needs something to add a little visual splash. It's just great for that kind of stuff. And they have a bunch of other things on here too, of course, like one I did not get a chance to play with, but I have it installed, is a TextGen, which, as you can probably guess, is a web UI for large language models to spit out different stuff, and it supports a bunch of the different models. And I have that installed on my system, but I just didn't get a chance to play with it. But again, using the Nixified AI method, it's so straightforward. And because it's not NixOS dependent, you can be on Ubuntu and be using it, or you can be on macOS or WSO. I think that's pretty powerful because then you get a consistent experience across all your different systems.
1: And of course, you know, it is still modifying your system. In this case, it's downloading models. Yep. It made a whole directory to keep a bunch of stuff and store its settings. But, you know, it's not, especially in that case, it didn't have root permission. It was running as a regular user. So, you know, you can make a whole separate user to run it as if you'd like. Mm-hmm. And then everything else, the stuff you built via Nix, that's all just in the Nix store. And when you go to collect garbage, when you're done, you didn't like that model, you want to do something else, or you're just going to deploy it another way.
0: It's cleaned up.
1: It's cleaned up.
0: I think our opinion is that it's easier to use. You get reproducible builds and you have better organization of these really complex projects that can have a lot of pieces.
2: I have a bit of a question on what's reasonable hardware to expect this stuff to even be useful on. Because I know, you know, some of us are running it on fancy hardware, but can anybody just run this on their, I don't know, their work laptop and give it at least a try? I mean, obviously the performance is going to be different, but.
0: Yeah. How painful, Wes, would you say the image generation was on the CPU?
1: Decently painful. Yeah. I mean, probably like 4-ish minutes.
0: Yeah. Versus the GPU, it can be a lot quicker.
1: Mm-hmm.
0: Yeah. So it depends on your how impatient you are. If you have patience.
1: Right. You know, and it is nice. Like, it gives you the little, you can set it so it'll show you the in progress sort of pictures as the model is refining and diffusing. And in the command line or in your logs, it'll also have a little progress bar. So you at least get some pretty decent feedback, especially compared to some of the commercial systems in terms of like, how long am I going to be waiting? But you are probably going to be waiting.
0: Mm-hmm. Mm-hmm. I think, you know, there's a lot you can start with. I think Invoke AI is a fun one. If you're listening to this and you're thinking, I do want to try some of this local stuff. I do want to try to help these projects grow. I would like to understand this a little better. If you get Invoke AI deployed, the building blocks you use to do that will work for all these other ones as well. There'd be little individual little tweaks you might make if it's depending on what the software is, but like the method and the approach and the documentation, it's all going to be the same at that point. So it's a journey, but once you learn it, you'll have that path well treaded. And I think it's like, we're just going to leave it. We're just going to keep it. I mean, it's going to keep updating now. It's like, we're going to be current with the projects as they release stuff. And it's great for us. Like, we just set it and forget it. 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
2: Well, conference season is coming up quick, and we have some updates specifically around Texas Linux Fest, which is happening April 12th to 13th. Chris, can you catch us up on those updates?
0: Yes, well, mainly the time slots and the schedule are now up on the website. So if you've been trying to look at what's going on, the talk titles and the speakers have been filled in as we have them, and more will be coming up there as they get confirmed. And it sounds like there's at least some planning in the works for a party Friday night.
1: Oh.
0: Very potentially. And there may be others. They tend to be a little more kind of just planned at the last second. And I think the good news for anybody that's considering going is we do have a hotel group rate link. So I guess normally like there's like this hotel's like 320-ish a night. And Texas Linux Fest group rate is going to be 250 a night. So it's not bad. And you're right there. You know, you don't have to go far. So that's good. And again, that's April 12th and the 13th. And then just shortly after that, Linux Fest Northwest 2024 is the 26th and 28th of April. And the update here is the schedule is posted. You'll see some familiar names on there. I believe there's a Wes Payne on there. And if you go to Wes's talk on Sunday at Linux Fest, just stick around in that room, because then we're going to do Linux Unplugged after that right there.
1: It's going to be a whole day of fun.
0: Yep. So you can just hang out. That'd be pretty great. Shout out to the core contributors. They are participating in a membership program that finances the show directly by the listeners and gives them access to additional content. There's an ad-free version of the show, but I think the real winner is the bootleg version, because the pre-shows have just been bangers. Some spicy pre-shows recently. Some spicy couple of pre-shows in there. Maybe it might be worth checking out just for that.
1: You do get a little of the secret sauce.
3: And now it is time for Le Boost.
0: Thank you, everybody, who boosted in this week. We got a whole big batch of Fountain FM feedback, and with Wes's help, bundled it all up and sat down with Nick, and we went over all of it. And if you've been boosting from Fountain, I think nearly all of them Nick has been replying to directly. So go check your Fountain FM app. So I'm not putting all of it in the show, because some of it's getting handled directly, but I will put some of it that I have answers for. And our baller boost came in from user 38, who sent in 51,000 sats.
4: Hey, rich lobster!
0: They write, my original donation was intended to be 150,000, but I had some problems with Fountain. Maybe they could fix the custom donation feature, which was broken. Yeah. Yeah, really? Come on. You still managed, even with that bug, 38.
1: We appreciate it.
0: Managed to become our baller this week. Hybrid Sarcasm comes in with 43,000 sats.
5: I hoard that which your kind covet.
1: I would like Fountain to allow me to build playlists from subscribed show feeds, not just individual show episodes. I like to listen to my podcasts in groups, you know, like tech, news, dad stuff, etc., and just can't be bothered to peruse show episodes individually themselves.
0: I want to know what dad stuff he's listening to. I don't have any dad stuff podcasts. Would you boost in and tell me what you're listening to there? Give me a recommendation. So I wanted to put this one in the show because I talked directly to Nick from Fountain about all of these. And this one, he said, is doable today. You can tag the episodes and then you can build a playlist based on the tags. So that is how you solve that problem. Sarcasm, it is available to you already. And I wanted you to know that. Thank you for the boost.
2: Ian clearly boosted in a mega row of ducks.
6: Things are looking up for old McDuck.
2: For the Docker Compose versus Arian discussion, I ended up on the Ansible Docker Compose for Ansible Vault. I didn't understand secrets when doing it with Nick's config. I get that the config says what file you need, but doesn't store the content or secrets. Am I missing something?
0: We've done this. We've had definitely configs where we refer to a secrets file. What are we doing different?
1: Well, secrets in Nix is a whole topic. So that depends on the approach that you want to do. There's the simple, or maybe it's not simple, depends on what you think.
0: Okay.
1: But there's the approach described here that we've done and we did in our example Nix Cloud setup where you just manage secrets separately. Whatever you'd like, you could use Ansible Vault, you could use,
0: which,
1: you know.
0: We did link to, so he may be able to refer to that.
1: And that just means you need a separate process that's going to set secrets up where you want them, and then the Nix stuff is just set up to refer to those and expects them to exist.
0: All right.
1: Or you can deploy stuff in Nix. There's a few different options. I mean, you could just embed them in there if you weren't worried about that. But you do have to be careful if you're worried about security or you're on multi-use machines, because depending on what method you use, you probably don't want your plain text secrets in the Nix store because anyone can just go and read that.
0: Right.
1: But two popular ones, there's AgeNix as well as SopsNix, S-O-P-S. And then there's a bunch of other projects as well. So depending on the approach, the complexity, what your actual needs in terms of deployment are, there are a bunch of ways to do it in Nix, but that's not something that we built in or planned around our solution. And of course, Ansible and Ansible Vault is a time-honored way to do it.
0: Yeah. I mean, if it works.
1: Mm-hmm. Sounds like a nice setup.
0: Thank you, Ian. Appreciate the boost. Sir Lurks-a-Lot comes in with 2,048 sats. Hey, sir. Nice to see you. Says, I like hearing your experience with VR headsets like the Quest, Chris, but I wonder how well they will work for people with poor eyesight. Do you wear glasses inside the headset, or does it have...

0: And so it's very much the same workflow for me in immersed or in the physical world. And I'm liking that a lot.
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0: That's cool.
1: The UX is a little nicer, too. You can browse among the options hierarchically instead of one flat list. Bonus, it also searches Nix packages and Home Manager. Yeah, this is a great one. I kind of forgot about it, but I have run into it a few times, you know, just when trying to search for Nix options and not already at the main search site. It's great to have other options. Thank you, VT.
0: MyNixOS.com. That is great. Thanks, VT. Really appreciate that.
2: I have a little pro tip to add to this that I've implemented this week. So I've been searching the Nix packages through DuckDuckGo Bang implementation. So you bang Nix packages, and then you just search for what you're looking for, and it sends you directly to the Nix package search. But I've one-upped that this week on KDE Plasma, and I'm using the Plasma launcher, which has the same functionality if you look deep enough in the settings. And I'm going searching directly from my desktop. It's amazing.
0: Yeah, nice. Yeah, I need to use KRunner more. It is the best runner out there. I feel like it's gotten a little pokey. I'm hoping with Plasma 6, which comes out in a few days, I'm hoping to fall in love with KRunner all over again.
2: Well, Gene Bean boosted in with a row of ducks. Hey, regarding Fountain, it's missing the dynamic playlists that are used in Castomatic and Overcast are the showstopper for me. For example, this show is in a playlist called Linux and Tech that contains the shows I subscribe to that fit that particular topic. The playlist automatically shows me the unplayed episodes for these collections of shows. This allows me to see what I've heard and haven't heard yet in a given topic. Tags, labels, and manual lists just don't cut it for me.
0: How many people are doing this where you're like you're playlisting out the topic, like Linux and Tech for Gene Bean here? I just always have, and I'm curious about you guys, I always just have like my main list of chronologically released podcasts, and I just kind of scroll through that and pick what I'm going to listen to, and I don't ever create a playlist or anything like that.
1: I think at most I might create like a, you know, per session, like I'm going for a drive and I want to queue up a couple, something like that. But
0: I do have road trip playlists. What about you, Brent? Do you just stack your list, or do you have playlists? Do you go all organized?
2: No, I think I would love this because typically when I'm reaching for my podcast players, because I'm in the mood to listen to a certain type of content. And so I end up, Chris, like you, browsing through the list, but I find that more to be friction than inspiration most of the time for me. So I think I would love this feature.
0: Lazy Locks comes in with 10,000 sats.
3: It's over 9,000!
0: All your talk of virtual displays has got me wanting to check out links in the show notes. That visor looks promising. I hope it delivers. Looking forward to seeing you guys at scale. Yeah, Lazy Locks!
1: Heck yeah.
0: So visor.com, the deal I think is over now, but it was like $400 for VR headsets that are just designed for working. Really high quality displays that look like sunglasses. So you're not wearing big old ski goggles. I think people like that.
1: Master Reboot comes in with 9,000 sats. Just following up on a Telegram message about the comparison between Quest 2 and the Quest 3. If I look dead center, everything seems fine on my Quest 2. But if I stray just a little, things begin to look fuzzy. Can you tell me if the Quest 3 is like this as well? The Quest 2 is my first VR, so I don't really have anything to compare it to.
0: That's a great question because you would think this wouldn't really be viable if you looked at this through the Quest 2. I tried the Quest 2. I saw what you're seeing. I tried it this weekend with my daughters.
1: It's one thing for a game. It's another if you're working in the terminal, you're composing an email, and you're reading text for hours.
0: Huge difference. Yeah. Yeah. With a 3D game, you don't really care. But when you're trying to read text on a monitor, big difference. So on the Quest 3, you have a much, much better field of vision. I noticed because my screens were at my, I zoomed my screens to test this for you at the maximum width of my peripheral vision. And at the edges of my peripheral vision, the monitor does kind of have like a little kind of a blurry effect to it at the very, very edges. But I'm talking like if you held your hands to the edge of where you can see them, that's where it starts getting blurry at. But then the field pretty much from in there to the center is looking really sharp. And if you use immersed, make sure you mess around with the encoding options. And that also makes

0: 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I've learned. So you got it. You got it. The defaults are optimized for Wi-Fi performance, and you know they assume your Wi-Fi is crap. But if you got good Wi-Fi or you hook it up over USB-C, you can step up the quality, and the text looks even better.
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0: Well, hey there, Bear.
1: Have tried Fountain a few times, but just keep going back to Pocket Casts, and there are a few reasons for that. Number one, the home screen makes it feel a lot more like a social media platform than a podcast player.
0: Let's take these one by one. So the home screen making it feel like a social media app than a podcast player, I agreed with too, and was the biggest friction point I had with Fountain initially. Then I discovered like six new podcasts that I never would have found ever, and they're my regular listens now, and I've changed my tune a little bit. Then I started following a couple of other JB listeners, and they started following me.
2: Oh, that's fun.
0: And now I'm seeing their comments and what they're listening to, and they see my clips, and now it makes more sense. But, Bear, I definitely had to take, I don't know, man, 3 weeks of just being like, I really wish you would just open to my library. I really wish. And now, when I launch Fountain, I actually stay on the home screen because I know in the library screen, it's just downloading my podcast anyway. So while it's downloading my podcast, I just scroll through the home screen, see what other listeners have been boosting or listening to. So I know it's not exactly what you want to hear, but you might just give it a reframe of thought.
1: Bear says, number two, I find it really hard to see new unplayed podcasts. Even when I play an episode, it stays on my episodes list. I would appreciate an option just to see new unplayed episodes.
0: Yeah, or auto-delete maybe when you finish an episode. So they've added swipe to delete. That makes that a little easier. But yeah, I think right now, by default, unplayed are still chronologically listed. They just are now marked as played.
1: And Bear's number three, my biggest gripe is I really would like an option to make a good use of bigger text. The text in the app is just small for me.
0: Right. I mean, I wonder, I know on iOS, you can pop up the zoom up. I don't do that on my Pizel, but maybe there's an accessibility option there. I'll chat with them about that particular. And Bear, I know you had some Albie issues too. If you hit me up on Matrix, I can help you troubleshoot that. That's good feedback, though, and those are things we will be talking about in our next sit-down next Thursday. Presley Weep HD, I'm going with it, comes in with 2,669 sats from Fountain, and he says, I got a math problem for you guys. It's the sats times 17 equals my zip code. So he's doing a little math game with you, Wes. Did you bring the map? Oh, you did.
2: This is why we're weeping in HD. Makes sense now. Okay. 2669 times 17, that would be 45373, and that seems to be a postal code in Miami County, Ohio.
0: Ah, hello,
2: you know,
0: Ohio.
2: With cities like Troy, Alcony, or Staunton.
0: So they got a county called Miami, and they got a city called Troy? This is great. This is so great. I mean, you're just like, where do you live? I live in Troy. In Miami.
2: You know, Ohio.
0: Thanks, Weep. Appreciate that boost.
2: Difficulty adjustment boosts in with 10,000 sats.
3: It's over 9,000!
2: Love your work, gentlemen. A video option on Fountain would be a game changer.
0: Little Birdie tells me that may be a possibility. I think a lot of the plumbing is there, and a lot of the underlying libraries support it. We may get there with our lit support for our scale trip. We shall see.
2: So would that be taking advantage of like alternative enclosure setups?
0: You got it. So Podcasting Toto Spec has the alternative enclosure. And in Lit, too, you can do, here's my primary stream and here's an alternative stream. And you'd basically put like HLS or RTMP URL in there. And then the client player would just grab that and figure it out. So it could happen. Difficulty adjustment. I like that username, too. Barn Miner comes in with 5,555 sats. He says, tell Fountain I switched to Breeze Wallet for boosts since it's self-custody. I actually did. And Nick's response was, yes, that is on the list. It's been on the list for a while. It's still on the list.
1: Well, Network Rob sent in a Spaceballs boost.
4: So the combination is 1, 2, 3, 4, 5. That's the stupidest combination I ever heard in my life.
1: So I'm boosting from Fountain today for a couple of reasons. One, giving a little extra value back to my stream sats. And also, number two, scale. I know it's a little, but I know every little bit helps. Number three, keep up the great work. Love the value to value. And number four, well, since I'm behind on episodes, giving a small hello to future Rob when I get caught up.
5: Eight lanes of shimmering cement running from here to Pasadena.
0: Thank you very much, Network Rob. Appreciate that catch-up boost. We look forward to hearing from you when you do get caught up. So excited about Scale and NixCon. So glad we're going. I feel like we don't give enough attention to the other events that are going on, but this is the big one that kicks off the year, right? So,
2: and we only have so much space in our tiny little brains.
0: That is probably really what the problem is. Yeah. Ben the Tech Guy comes in with Rodux. Says Steam Link is already in the Meta Store. I mentioned I sideloaded it. And it does support proper VR, but only on Windows and Mac OS.
2: Oh, no,
0: They're actively working on Linux support. But in the meantime, ALVR works pretty well.
2: Okay.
0: I didn't even look for it in the Meta Store. I just got so in the workflow of sideloading APKs, I was like, I'll just go get it.
2: I don't need no store.
0: I don't need no store.
2: This is Cytel, former iOS user, folks.
0: What? No, don't you think I would have defaulted to the store?
2: Well, I mean, you're so excited about the ability to sideload at all.
0: Yeah, you might be onto something there.
2: Mr. Pib boosts in with 12,345 cents.
6: 3, 4, 5. Yes, that's amazing. I've got the same combination on my luggage.
2: My issue with Fountain is I use an auxiliary cable to listen in my car, and the sound quality always gets distorted at the necessary volume. I use the iPhone app, and I'm always fiddling with phone volume and car stereo volume, trying to get it loud enough without distortion. I have the same problem on Castomatic. I enjoy the JB shows for the professional sounding audio quality, and it's great with my Bluetooth headphones or a speaker, but just not with the auxiliary cable in my car. But if I use Spotify or Apple through the aux, it sounds just fine.
0: Now, what could be causing that? Distortion when you're using certain apps, but not when you're using Spotify or the Apple apps.
2: Are these other apps, normalizing, boosting the audio to a level where, you know, there is some distortion at those higher levels, but you just don't have to get to the higher levels with these other apps? So it's something like a louderizing sort of?
0: And it only happens when you're using an aux cable.
2: That's interesting.
0: Yeah. If anybody has any ideas on this one, let us know. Also, remember, we're collecting your boost ideas for AI resources and tools that we should be looking at for the show. So please boost those in. Thank you, everybody who did boost in. If we didn't read your Fountain FM feedback, don't worry. Nick and I covered it, and we're still collecting all of them. And check your profile. He's probably replied to you directly. We had 24 boosters come in, and we stacked 222,219 sats. Almost a row of ducks, a big old row of McDucks. So I'm going to give it to us.
7: Thank you kindly.
0: I'm going to call it a big old McDuck. Appreciate everybody who boosts in. 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We've already rolled it out to our members. They're loving it. And they're going to be coming out to the main feed very soon. 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You pick the one that works best for you and then boost in with a message. And you can support us directly that way. No middleman, all using an open source peer-to-peer network. And thank you, everybody who streams sats to us as well. We appreciate you. And a big shout out to our members out there for using their Fiat Fund coupons to keep us going on the rags every single month. We really appreciate them, too. You mentioned that a lot of these large language models and whatnots are coming out with a paper. And
2: oh yeah,
0: I think one of the best ways to just wrap your head around what models have come out recently and what problem they're trying to solve, and if you even need to pay attention and any of that, is probably the daily papers over on huggingface.co. And every day, and it is every day, it's pretty wild. I mean, every weekday, they're posting just one white paper after another. And it's, I mean, I don't know, Wes, it's a fantastic resource for just kind of watching the development of these. You must have taken a look at this earlier. It's huggingface.co itself is a resource. I'm gonna assume most people listening to this already know about it, but as a higher level recommendation, huggingface.co, if you're into any of this kind of stuff for the community around these open source models and data sets and
2: yeah, they host a bunch of stuff like that.
0: And then they have these daily papers. And that's at huggingface.co/papers. And these are the white papers that accompany the announcement of these large language models or whatever they're working on. And I think just you could look at the headline, you could look at the summary and know if it's something that interests you or not, and pretty quickly stay on top of all this stuff. And I love resources like this. So if you have any out there, let us know.
2: Yeah, and you maybe take a look and see just how fast it goes from paper to
0: something you can actually use.
2: Yeah.
0: Yeah.
1: I would say if you quit Reddit recently, you can go here. Even if you don't want to dive into the papers, just looking at the names of these projects is such a treat. So just scroll through the names. I'm enjoying that.
0: Yeah, I feel like this is our moment in history as a community to keep this stuff open and to keep the open source stuff viable, to keep the community vibrant, You know, you guys probably saw that on the back of all this Gemini news, Google also announced, though, a massive, what was it, like $60 billion deal or something like that with Reddit to pull in all of Reddit's data to train AI.
2: Mm-hmm.
0: That cost and those kinds of deals, those are going to always be relegated to the absolute top, right? The big tech companies that can afford to write $60 billion or $30 billion or $10 million or whatever it is, $30 million.
2: Yeah, I mean, what, JB tried to buy the Reddit data, but they weren't interested.
0: Yeah, it turns out they wanted more than a row of ducks. So, but like, you look at things like Hugging Face, you look at Invoke AI, you put it all together, and we still have a very, very viable shot here. And I think ultimately, if I could be a dreamer, long term, I'd love to hear stories of listeners that are implementing this stuff in small businesses or in their workplace, maybe even large businesses, because that's where I fear the most that we're going to get locked into corporate AI. And it's going to be this risk averse, not very useful, overly talkative, watered down crap tool. And the reality is, and the BSD folks have always been right about this, is, you know, a powerful tool you can shoot yourself in the foot with. And you can do good and bad with RM-RF. And I feel like it's the same kind of general principle with this stuff. So if you're out there in the field, you're deploying this somewhere where you've got more than a couple of users using this stuff, boost or write in and tell us how that's going.
2: Yeah. Are you relying on AI-powered stuff for your business? Would you? Do you feel differently about it if it's a open source thing versus something you can only interface with via API?
0: Yeah, I sure do. It's just a wild new frontier. And we're really just kind of at the beginning. I thought we'd see how NVIDIA went. And depending on how NVIDIA went, we knew how much momentum there was in the industry. And NVIDIA popped to the high end for sure. I think there's still a lot of legs left in this. But where it actually ends up ultimately and what kind of end result we get, that is not so clear at this point. And we, I believe, still have a chance to shape that future.
7: See you next week. Same bat time, same bat station.
0: We'd love to have you join us live. You can get in that mumble room, which is popping this week. Lots of folks in there. We always hang out with them, and they can pop in during the show or before and after the show. It's really when we just get to chatting. It's great to hang out. It gives us that live vibe. We got details on our website for that, and we do the show on Sundays at noon Pacific, 3 p.m. Eastern. Links to what we talked about today, linuxunplugged.com/551 for the tools and the links and the resources, all that kind of stuff. If you thought this show was useful or maybe somebody else should hear it, please share it. Word of mouth is the number one way podcasts get marketed. It's not really through anything else, and it's not going to be Google ads, I'll tell you that. So appreciate that, too. Thanks so much for joining us this week. See you next Sunday.

0: I thought you were all about the Hawks. Wasn't that the sound that you like?
1: Yeah, I mean, I like Hawks, but I mean, if you were going to, like, if you died and you get up to heaven and it turns out it's like the system is basically, there's no, like, eternal bliss, but if you did good, you get to pick, you know, which animal you get to come back at. You can't pick a human because you just had to go at that, so you got to pick an animal. Now, think about it. How do you beat an eagle? Just in general, like a bald, just a straight up bald eagle living in the Pacific Northwest. How do you beat that? You are the king of the sky. You got great vision, long life, smart, fast. You can poop for days. You're protected. Everybody loves you. You're like an icon, a symbol. And you can fly. You can fly. Which is what superheroes can do. You can fly. Think about that for a second, and then think about it again. You can fly, and you're an eagle, right? That seems like a good one.
0: And what can you do?
1: You can fly, Brent. And I'm just saying, like, you know, I thought about this, and it's like a domesticated dog with nice owners. Yeah, that'd be great. You know, good life. But you can't fly, and you can't guarantee that you're going to get good owners because you were just offered the ability to pick the animal. You don't get to pick what happens after that. And so if you have to look at the odds and you don't get to pick, like if it's a good owner, if you're a dog, or you don't get to pick any of that, and you just have to see, I'm just going to be that animal. And from there, it's like rando. Well, then it seems like the highest chances of having just an absolutely badass superhero like life would be to pick the eagle. Don't you think?
0: I mean, you make a compelling case.
1: It's Office Hours. With me, Chris. Hello, everyone. It is the last Office Hours of the year. I just sick of having people in here, so I figure I'm going to wrap it up after this. I mean, I might do it again in the new year if somebody cleans up. But Brent's here. Hey, Brent.
0: Oh, hey.
1: Yeah.
0: Oh, I like what you've done with the place. It's kind of festive in here.
1: I decorated. Ooh, yeah, although all I had was Easter decorations, so...
0: It still feels good.
1: I think, you know, I was expecting the mumble room to bring a little something. We got a good showing, though. Hello, gentlemen. Welcome into the office.
2: Hello, Chris.
3: Thank you.
2: Hello, Brent.
0: Hello, hello.
1: Nice to have you here. Doing well, I hope. 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We're just simplifying and integrating. So jupiter.party for that. Now, Brent, as we record right now here today on the show, this Sunday, the Tuxies come out, right? Is that this Sunday?
0: This coming Sunday. Yeah, it's true.
1: Oh, my gosh. That means it's also Christmas. Holy crap. Oh, I'm not going to panic.
0: That is so scary.
1: I'm not going to have a panic attack on the air. I'm just not going to do it. I refuse. But that's scary because we're recording on the 20th, and that's a very short 5 days away.
0: Is it the 20th? Oh, no.
1: I know. But what I'm trying to say is the Tuxies are coming out on Christmas, and we would like to have you give those a listen. And join our Tuxies boardroom in the Matrix with your feedback. I know not everybody's going to do this, but we want to make the Tuxies better every single year. And so we've created a Matrix chat room dedicated to the Tuxies. And our thinking is we want to collect the feedback while it's fresh. So that way, when we start to plan 2023's Tuxies, we can bring all of that feedback in and discuss it. So if you get a chance, please give the Tuxies a listen and then send us in your feedback. Because we'd appreciate that very much. We want to make it better every single year. We had a lot of fun this year. We refined the categories. I think the new categories worked better. And we came to a new decision about how we're doing the Hall of Fame going forward. And I think that's going to work a lot better, too. So we'd like feedback on all those things. Now, Brentley, we did an AMA last week and asked us damn near anything. And we got a few questions. But we ended up getting a couple of follow-up ones after the episode, as we kind of expected would happen. And one of them came in from listener Knights.
0: Knights is looking for some tips, I think mostly from you, but I might have some too. Knights writes, I thought I recalled that you said you had ADHD, and I was recently diagnosed as well. somewhat later in life than many people. I'm about 43 years old. I realize now this is something that I've always struggled with, but the pandemic really just made things even more difficult. I work as a sysadmin in a small IT group, so throughout my career it has been natural for me to jump around from one thing to the other, fighting fires and deploying this and that, and I think my job has really lent itself to an ADHD brain. More recently, though, with so much work from home and also longer-term projects that need to be done, I feel like I've been struggling more, both at work and at home. I wondered if you were willing to share some of the things that helped you cope with ADHD, and if you have some things that help you stay on task with long-term projects and things that are tedious and hard to push through with an ADHD brain. If you don't really want to talk about it on air, or even directly, I totally understand, though I wanted to send the sats regardless of getting an answer. I've been enjoying your content many years. I started listening to Lass when it was just you and Noah, and I think it was not long after Noah joined the show. I've been listening to much of JB's content ever since. One thing that's always worked for me is to learn that way, and I can pay attention to audio content. So thanks for all you do, Knights.
1: Thank you, Knights. I know what you mean, too. I've definitely noticed that I'm better at retaining something if I listen to somebody or if I watch something about it than I am likely if I read it. I don't know what that is, but there's just something about audio that does work better for me in that regard. But it sounds like, Brent, you had some tips kind of front of mind when you started to read this.
0: Well, I have a little bit of experience because I had a partner who had ADHD, and she had a whole bunch of tricks. And one of them was just to always have a little something in the background playing that would kind of set the tone and keep a little bit of interest there, but just enough so that then she could focus on, she's a photographer, so focus on the tediousness of doing photo editing and stuff like that. And Chris, I think that's one of your strategies as well. Typically when I jump into your office, much like we are today, you're often playing, you know, a podcast or a YouTube video, and often something that teaches you something. Like I've noticed it's often some technical content or, you know, financial stuff. So I wonder if that is something that you've clued into.
1: Yeah, that's an interesting observation. That hadn't really come to mind, but you're right. There is almost always, one of the reasons I have dual monitors is there is almost always at least a video playing or something paused where if I need to like take a mental break, but I don't want to drift too far, I can hit play and it kind of has to be just the right kind of content. It's kind of this funny mix. So there's those strategies. Cause it just really, it's so situational. I have to say, I don't feel like I have a great answer. I mean, I could give you the basics that you're going to hear from everybody. Sleep. It's probably single-handedly the best thing you could do is sleep. That was a huge one for me because I have sleep apnea as well. And a couple of years ago, I finally got that taken care of, you know, got a mask and all that. And that really improved my situation. I still struggle. Sometimes it really is a struggle, especially I live full-time in an RV and I have three kids and a wife and a dog, and there's not a lot of space. And so it can be hard to get like into a headspace to write or do that type of work, that kind of cognitive work. Like that kind of stuff can be tricky because an RV is a really small space. You can hear everybody. Sometimes they shake the rig when they move around. That type of stuff is really hard to filter out. And so a little bit of music, headphones, anything I can do to kind of give myself that kind of, I guess, background, you know, just to just kind of give myself something else to tune into is usually something I'll do. Either a video or depending where I'm at, maybe it's headphones and a music. Otherwise, I don't know if I have any great answers. I've tried medications. I haven't tried any medications for a long time, but I was diagnosed in middle school-ish, maybe elementary school, and then re-diagnosed in my early 20s. And offered medication both times and tried it for a while both times. And they were primarily stimulant-based medications. And it is nice. Like, it's pretty impressive the focus I could get and the amount of work I could get done. But it was a self-perpetuating problem because even if I didn't take anything in the afternoon, just taking the stimulants in the morning, like 6, 7 a.m., I still couldn't sleep. I also lost a ton of weight, for better or for worse. Sometimes I almost think, God, I wouldn't be so bad right now. But I just didn't have an appetite at all. I could maybe eat dinner. It just really affected me significantly. Now, I know they have other stimulants and other things now that are better about that sort of stuff. I think the other thing that would be worth considering when it comes to medication is if that stuff doesn't impact you too much, as I know it can also help with some of the depression that can sometimes come along with ADD and ADHD. You know, there's this whole motivation and all of this stuff that is a really complicated set of things that you got to work through sometimes for different tasks. And maybe medications can help with that. But for me, I've attempted to just sort of build a lifestyle for myself in which I can be successful without being medicated. And one of the ways I've done that is I work here at the studio. I'm here today. It's a snowstorm and I'm here today. And I have my own office here at the studio where I can close the door, or sometimes there's just nobody here except for me. And so that lets me focus. And then I just have to figure out how to get myself to work in an optimal way.
0: If you remember, in the last, I don't know, 3-4 months, you and I have talked a little bit about this topic because this same partner that I mentioned earlier, we're good friends now. And she sent me a lecture. She sent me a lecture from a doctor at Berkeley that talked a little bit about the science of helping some of these things. And the reason she sent it to me was she said, well, actually, Brent, like you might have, like some of these tips might actually be useful for you, even though, you know, you're not like, you haven't been diagnosed with ADHD or whatever, but some of it applies.
1: But she's nicely saying, I think you might have a little bit of ADHD, Brent, is what she's saying.
0: Yeah, because, well, it's actually kind of a treat to have a partner, you know, someone who I knew for 10 years and who we're just good friends now, but say like, hey, I see these behaviors that, you know, I know in you that are similar to what this person's talking about. So we'll link to that talk. I found it really fascinating, even as someone who, you know, doesn't classically subscribe to that ADHD categorization. I have almost been the opposite. You know, I need to like hyper-focus and I can't have anything else playing while I'm working. But some of those, there were some qualities in there that I thought were really fascinating. It made me think like, huh, all right, this is not like a black or white diagnosis kind of thing. It's more of a total scale and everyone's somewhere on there. So there's some tools in there that I think would be really helpful for just about anybody. So that would be something I think would be super helpful, at least a jump off point. And then I did also come across, and I sent this your way, Chris, I came across a Hacker News article. It was titled My ADHD Founder Toolbox, which I thought was really interesting because it was focused specifically on sort of, you know, high tech, but also just the discussions on Hacker News that followed that link was really, really helpful. So I would recommend dive in there. I'm sure there's some stuff you can learn that might apply to you.
1: Yeah, I'll give a plus one to that because I'm of the opinion I understand ADD and ADHD more in the last 5 years than I have my entire lifetime because I started watching the right YouTube lectures and videos. I guess the doctors never explained it really to me. They never really helped me understand it. They just told me how to treat it. And coming to understand it helped me build the tooling I need to manage it, right? If that makes sense to you. Like, this is a silly analogy. Only like a few percentage of you will even know what I'm talking about. But I was never really into cooking until I started watching Alton Brown on the Food Network because he explained the science behind why the meat browns.
0: Yeah.
1: Or, you know, why the eggs do this to that, or right? Like, then I started to understand the mechanics of it and then learned how to apply it to my own stuff, right? It's a really good, I'd imagine on YouTube you could run into a lot of bad crap too, but you know, you seem like a smart individual. I think you'll figure it out. And I think I agree with Brent, like those resources today were not available 34, 33 years ago when I was diagnosed, right? 30 years ago. So yeah, and I don't know if the doctors are going to give you that information, but it's available if you go find it on YouTube.
0: What if someone isn't, you know, they don't know much about ADHD, but maybe they fit into that category. What are some like characteristics that they might look at in themselves to say like, oh, geez, I might fit this and maybe I should pay attention?
1: I mean, what you just described about yourself kind of sounded like it, you know, because the ADD and ADHD does not mean you do not have the ability to focus. In fact, sometimes it means you hyper-focus on the wrong things.
0: Oh, well, that's me.
1: a way that can dangerously manifest if you have it significantly. And this has happened to me semi-regularly. And I, it's one of the reasons I really like my golf. I can every now and then accidentally hyper-focus on something while I'm driving. Like something will catch my attention on the side of the road or something, and I'll just lock in on it and just sort of lose track of everything else I'm doing.
0: Hmm.
1: Now, I've never run off the road, but I became aware that I was doing it because when I drive my golf, it's got the lane correction built in and it'll nudge the steering wheel to say, hey, dummy, what are you doing? And I was like, oh, right. I need to pay attention. Like I'm driving. Like, oh yeah, right. I'm okay. And it can happen in a microsecond. Like I can look down at the radio and I'll look back up and I've lost all track of time. How long I've been looking down. I have no idea. It was like, oh, I didn't mean to do that. And so those are like ways where it can kind of catch it. Or the other one that's super common that is really, really rough. And it's probably happens to other people, just different intensity levels. Right. And some are chronic and some are not. But big one for me is like, I've got a big structure of something, like maybe a whole show layout that I've kind of visualized in my head, right? And I'm thinking it through, and I turn a corner and I walk into a room and somebody asks me a question. And if I get asked a question, I lose my state and I can never get it back. I never get a moment to save it. I have no control over what happens. It's gone. And I just have to come to live with that, because sometimes it's so like devastating when you've lost the thing that you were like, you just get a breakthrough. You just got the big idea. You've just cracked it. I've just cracked it. I've just got to write this down. And then something happens and you lose it and it's gone. It's genuinely not coming back. And I've had like entire show ideas that were like, this is great. I'm going to go put this in a doc and then I'll lose it. And I never got it back. That show is dead. It's gone. And I think different versions of that happen to everybody, though.
0: Yeah, I know. A while ago you were playing with virtual reality desktops and work environments. Did that help you in that sense of like being less distracted by, I don't know, someone walking outside or all of that? Did it help?
1: Yeah, I think so. I think that's one of the reasons I liked it. You know, it's still a problem if you know people around you and all that. It's just not going to work, right? It's just not going to work. You still want to be alone because you don't want people watching you while you're doing it, because that's distracting. Which is the whole thing you're trying to prevent.
0: I think it's also important to set a perspective with this. I've known, like I mentioned, several individuals, you as well, Chris, that have identified with ADHD. And in many ways, it's actually a bit of a superpower as well. It's often spoken as a negative trait, but I think actually it has a lot of positive traits as well, like the ability to multitask in a way that other people can't sometimes. And so I feel like we should be careful not to speak of it as like a too much of a detriment as someone who identifies with it, because it's really just a personality trait and it's something that you have to learn to optimize just like any other personality trait. So
1: if you can optimize for it, even if only in some ways, and you know, yeah, use it as an ability, not a disability.
0: Exactly. Yeah. Optimus Gray asked a great question. He writes, I've followed in too many of failed tech trials. Things like Google Stadium, for example, come to mind. When Chris gets hyped about something new and talks about it, I just end up spending way too much money on it. When is it too soon to get my own Pixel 6a or 7?
1: Yeah, when do you know? Well, that's why I'm doing in LUP, I do the ongoing updates so people can make up their own mind, you know? Because I feel like it's hard to know on the first use. I think the most valuable reviews are often after you've used it for 6 months or something like that. I don't know how long I'll do the drafting OS updates, but I plan to try to do them at least maybe pull back a little bit as it just becomes, you know, my daily driver and it's normal, but do them on occasion to let you know how they're going. But, you know, I think like the other big device I bought this year would be the Steam Deck. I think that's my other big hardware purchase of the year. And for personal, Chris, for myself. And I still recommend that. Spoiler alert, but I still really like the Steam Deck. So,
0: well, and it sounds like it's only getting better.
1: Yeah, I agree. It is only maybe the battery. I don't know. The battery could be better. I think what I should say about the Steam Deck is I acknowledge this is a Gen 1. Like, I don't know if in 3 years I'm going to recommend this Steam Deck. I think now it's like it at its prime usefulness. And in a year, and then in another year, right? Because it's like laptop. It's like a laptop graphics. It's good. And it's a small screen at a low at like, I think it's like 720p or something. So it can get a lot done. But, you know, it is laptop graphics and there'll be better graphics packages along, but there'll also be newer Steam Decks. So I like that, too. Some tech, though, we just totally skip over or we just sort of don't really like, you know, like I like the Framework laptop personally, but you don't see me buying one or anything like that. It's just maybe one day, but not what I'm in the market for right now.
0: Coming back to the phone, I feel like it's probably an investment you can make a little sooner because, you know, if Giraffine doesn't work out for you, you actually have lots of other options, you know, like worst case, you go back to vanilla. But, you know, there's a lot of other alternative OSs you can run on there that would run perfectly fine. And so I feel like if you're thinking of getting that phone for, you know, privacy reasons and such, you have a lot of options. So it's less of a one use piece of hardware. And if for some reason Giraffine doesn't work for you, then you've got options. So it's less of a gamble. Maybe I'm trying to push Optimus to get it.
1: I'm going to make a little bit of a prediction, but I'm going to guess at some point Google acknowledges that the Pixel 7 is one of the best selling Pixels of all time. And wow. The reason I say that is I am seeing so many posts, both from our audience, but also just randomly on Reddit, on Twitter, on, you know, Hacker News, just random like places where I'll read the comments. I'm seeing people talk about how they're switching from the iPhone to the Pixel 7. Like it just feels like, and I did it. There's something I think the Pixel 6 was really, really close, but it wasn't quite there to compete with the iPhone. And I think the 7 in build quality, slight design tweak, slight spec increase, slight, you know, just improvement all around and everything that matters from camera to CPU speed and screen and 120 hertz at that. I think the 7 and the 7 Pro finally brought it to the category of tech geeks who have been on the iPhone for a long time and willing to consider something else if it's good. That threshold has been crossed with the Pixel 7. Not to say the previous ones weren't good enough, but they just weren't good enough. They just weren't good enough to compete with the iPhone. The Pixel 7 is barely good enough to compete with the iPhone. It's ridiculous. But it is. I mean, it's no doubt that my iPhone is faster than this Pixel 7. No doubt about it. But it's fast enough. So, you know, I don't care anymore. It's crossed the threshold where, all right, that's good enough.
0: That Pixel 7 is good enough today, but how long do you think it'll last for you? You know, is it going to be a 1 year phone, a 2 year phone?
1: I don't, I mean, the Pixel 3, I got what, four or five years out of the Pixel 3? So that's what I'm expecting to get out of the 7.
0: That's pretty good.
1: Yeah. And as long as Giraffine keeps updating, which it seems like they will, I don't give two craps what Google does with the mainline commercial stuff. I don't give two craps. I don't think I'm ever going. I think if anything, I just wouldn't use it because of the hardware, not because of Giraffine. Like Giraffine's great. I don't ever see me going away from Giraffine on this device. As long as I have this phone, I think it's going to be Giraffine for sure. The only thing I could consider doing is, you know, a Pixel 8 that was faster and maybe a little smaller. My hands, I got old man hands. And if I hold this phone for very long, they ache. It's big. However, because I watch so much video on this thing, and because, you know, when I'm in the RV, I'm moving around, I'm doing stuff, and I got these magnetic mounts for it, I like the big screen for that stuff. So we'll see. I'm sticking with it 100% regardless until the end of January. And then from there, I'm going to decide if I keep it as a daily driver or if I try to port like the Nextcloud and privacy and tail scale networking stuff over to the iPhone and come up for limitations in the backgrounding of Nextcloud and Tailscale, which I'm already kind of experimenting a little bit with Hadia because I want her to be able to do this regardless if she switches devices or not. So right now I'm experimenting with every time she plugs in, it launches Tailscale in the background just to refresh and make sure Tailscale keeps running to see if I can keep her consistently on the Tailscale network. And that's all I'm trying right now, and just see how that works. So I can run that experiment separately while I'm also doing this. It's fantastic. You know, so it's a science lab up in there.
0: Run your experiments on someone else's phone. Sounds like a great plan.
1: What do you mean it's not working right? What do you mean? That's what I do to my son, too. What do you mean your distro's not working right?
0: Optimus is in the chat room and he asks if I'm going to be interested in a used Pixel phone and then at the next JB meetup. I think the answer is probably yes. I really wanted to try one of these privacy focused OSs on the Pixel that Drew gave me earlier. But like I mentioned, it was a Verizon one and it was locked down and I couldn't get it all going. So, that was kind of disappointing, but geez, Chris, you talking about it more and more and more. Now I feel like I'm lagging. So
1: I think I was thinking about this, like if I was going to do this for some way I could convince my kids, oh my God, I told Tati I was going to tell the story on air, so I'm going to do it. I warned her. So when I put Tailscale on her phone, this is last night, right? I'm putting Tailscale on there. Well, she was excited because she knows, she hears us talking about it. And so she was excited to have it. And then she goes, does this mean you're going to switch me to Android?
0: Didn't your kids ask the same question?
1: Yes.
0: Oh, gosh.
1: I think I'm getting a reputation, dude. I don't know what.
0: Well, I have a question for you there. Uh-huh. You mentioned in Linux Unplugged this week that you spent something like 30 seconds on your iPhone in the last week. But I was wondering about, you know, you're using iMessage for a lot of family stuff. How are you keeping track of those messages and stuff?
1: So I have a MacBook too. So you can use iMessage on the MacBook. So I'll break out the MacBook. So I have the, so it's a Rube Goldberg, what is it? It's a whole series of things I do. So I'm still walking around the Apple Watch, which is connected to my phone, which is in my bag. And then I get the iMessage notifications on the watch. So then I pull the MacBook out of the bag. I open up the MacBook and I respond to the iMessage using the laptop.
0: So that statistic is not exactly representative of your time on the iOS sort of ecosystem.
1: Well, it is accurate for the iPhone.
0: Yeah. Oh, yeah, totally.
1: Yeah, but then there's really, I don't know of a way around that. I know there's several things people are working on, but all of them are hacks.
0: Mm-hmm.
1: You know, they all require, like, you have a Mac running 24/7. I don't have that. You have it logged in. You have messages running. You give this program access to your messages somehow, and then it's forwarding the messages to your mobile device, and there's various implementations for that.
0: Yeah, it's a bit crazy. You know, I don't see them making an iMessage for Android anytime soon because that's one of their, like, hooks, right? Your whole family's dealing with it.
1: Well, because this was Craig Federighi said this in an email that was leaked. He just said straight up, then parents will just buy cheap Android devices for their kids and put iMessage on there, which is exactly what I would do. He's totally right. I'd go get them all, like, Pixel 5As and put Giraffe OS on there, and then I'd load the iMessage on there.
0: I mean, that's what happened with BlackBerry, isn't it? They had BlackBerry Messenger that was an exclusive thing, and then they had an Android application, and then nobody used the BlackBerries anymore.
1: They do make Apple Music for Android, and they have, like, some sort of other app on there, I think. So they do make a couple of Android apps, but that's because Apple Music's now in the services era, right? But iMessage is in the moat. That's part of their moat. You got to think about it in terms of what retains users versus what, you know, brings in users. And so they've released Apple Music, but they don't release iMessage. It's all right. Eventually, I'm patient. I eventually will just have them all on Matrix. Eventually. Or Nextcloud Chat, which is ridiculously good. I am angry at how good Nextcloud Chat is. I am upset. People should be talking about this. It is so underappreciated because, first of all chat servers are a pain in the butt to set up. 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You go into their little app area, you install it. Okay, you're done. You can start using it right away in the web. 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You log in, you're done. You're chatting. It does voice video. It does reactions to messages. It does inline images. It does everything that the major chat platforms do. It lets you pull in documents from Nextcloud. 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
0: Okay, that is great.
1: And stores the images from various users in there automatically. So there's just be like, if you and I had a Nextcloud talk chat session and we were sharing images, there'd be a little Brent folder. I go into the talk, then I go into Brent, and there'd be all our photos right there in my Nextcloud. Easy for me to get to. And if I want to just pull in a document from Nextcloud, like if we were chatting about like a FLAC file that was on the horse, I could just link it right there in Nextcloud Talk. Just boom, pull it right in. You get it. It's so nice.
0: Okay. Well, then I have a few questions then. One is, are we going to use this internally at JB then now that you're feeling pretty darn good about it, you know?
1: Well, I mean, we got a solution, you know? I don't know. I think it's great for people who don't have something.
0: But doesn't everyone have something?
1: Well, I didn't in this case. You know, I guess I was in the right place at the right time because I was moving over from basically cloud as a service, right, from iCloud and Google. And I needed to move all of that. And I needed, you know, file syncing. It'd be great to have a way to pull it up in the web, too. I needed calendar. I needed contact sync. All that stuff, pictures, Nextcloud just offers that. And it offers it in such a nice way if you're just starting fresh. I think it's really hard to justify moving over, but maybe some people are. I'm sure people are. But I'm pretty happy with it. So I may eventually try to move them all over to Nextcloud Talk. Seems like if I wanted to get wider adoption by the family, though, I may have to poke outside the Tailscale network and just put it on the public net. So we'll see about that.
0: Well, I guess one follow-up would be, you know, you talked a lot about Matrix being the family solution, but it sounds like you're shifting a little bit.
1: Maybe. Yeah, I could see Nextcloud being really good for us. Because then, like, when we share stuff, it's all right there in our directories. I could just see that working really well. At least for what we use it today. I don't know.
0: Well, not to mention, like, server implementation. If you're thinking of doing your own private family server, then that's just one more thing you got to look at. But you're already doing Nextcloud, and the difference between administrating those two seems to be quite a gap.
1: Yes. Yes. That's just it. It's a huge difference. I couldn't believe how easy it was to do the Nextcloud stuff.
0: El Rey has another question for us. I think this is a bit of a feel-good one. He asks, what's been a few of your favorite JB memories over the last couple of years?
1: Jeez.
0: Right?
1: Years?
0: Yeah.
1: Well, this year's got to be the website, right? And JPL, the trip to JPL.
0: Oh, and there you go. Yeah, uh-huh. Yeah. And meeting everybody at the meetups along the way. I think that those were the highlights of the year for me.
1: Yeah. Yeah, and the Denver trip in the years previous, that trip to Denver was pretty epic in scope. And it's funny, that was a massive drive, right? Like, it makes the California trip seem so simple in comparison to, we basically traveled the West Coast, you know? That was a lot.
0: The trip this year was simple in the driving sense, but we ended up with a lot of complications we weren't expecting.
1: Mm-hmm.
0: In terms of, like, show.
1: Technical issues, yeah.
0: Man.
1: Which was just not an issue really at all on the Denver trip.
0: I mean, we had the usual like, oh, one or two things that aren't quite working, but.
1: Yeah. And it was hot as hell.
0: Oh, yeah. Oh, yeah.
1: that was the issue there. It was just ridiculously hot, which is we avoided. We solved for this year, but got other issues we weren't expecting. But those are always, I think all those trips are, it's such a singular point of focus for all of us. And then we get together and we get to, you know, it's travel, it's meeting listeners. It's just, those are really just standout moments. And now that we really haven't had fests and events that we've gone to very much, they've become even more important for us. So I gotta think those, right? That's gotta be definitely an answer. I'm bad at this. I am inherently tuned to always identify the problems. Very rarely celebrate the successes. The moment we have a win, I generally 15, 20 minutes later, oh man, Wes did it. Remember when Wes did it to me this? Wes, I don't know if you were you here? So I'm like, oh, we finally got the two Linux unplugs done. Been thinking about the tuxies literally for months, right?
0: Mm-hmm.
1: We finally get it all done. Two shows back to back. And I'm like, ah, oh, finally done. And then Wes says, except for that coder tomorrow.
0: Yeah. Yeah. It kills the mood so quickly.
1: Yeah.
0: Oh, God.
1: So there's always another problem. So I'm always thinking about that. Like right now, I'm thinking about RSS feeds, and there's some stuff on the website I'd like to get to as well. What do you say, Brent? Should we take a moment and thank Linode and then get to some of that?
0: I think we should.
1: All right. Well, let's do that. Linode.com/Jupiter. Go over there to get $100 60-day credit on a new account. And it's a great way to support the show while you're checking out what is the best of the best in cloud hosting. It's infrastructure the way you'd really like it to be. And we've told you about it before. They advertise here because our listeners just love Linode. And it's been a great fit. But what does the AI think of Linode? Well, the Xorg ran it through and sent it in via a boost, and it kind of works for me. Here is the ChatGPT Linode ad read. The ad reads of the future. Now imagine using some crappy generated voice that almost sounds real to read this ad and then dynamically insert that into the podcast as it downloads. 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
0: Threw a hashtag in there and everything.
1: Yeah, threw a hashtag, you know, because it's a hit.
0: I feel like this is like Linode Surfer Dude ad version.
1: Linode's the real deal, fam. Linode rocks.
0: Although maybe this was just one of your earlier ads. You know, earlier in the year you did an ad just like this and it just ripped it off.
1: Maybe. I wonder.
0: Although, 6 servers. I'm not sure that's something you would say.
1: Yeah, and I don't really ever say user-friendly AF. And I don't generally call the audience fam. I'm not opposed to it, but I don't generally. But Linode is worth checking out. It is right about that. So go over to linode.com/Jupiter. Get $100, support the show, and build something. I got a one-click Mastodon. You know what I mean? All right. So there's something I'd love to get built into the website pretty soon in the next year. And I'm not really sure how to organize this because this is kind of a niche dealio. But something that was kind of a real neat, I guess, result of our road trip was that we discovered that there's a bit of a passion out there for geocaching. If you're not familiar, just super quick, I'm sure you probably know, but you know, you go stash something, you hide it, you kind of give some vague GPS coordinates, and people have fun going and finding it. And they take a little something, they leave a little something, they get some swag, they get to go outside and get some vitamin donkey and some fresh air. It's great. So we wanted to kind of double down on this because it seemed like people really enjoyed it. And it made me realize that we need like a name, it's like JB Stashes, and we need like a spot on the website, like jupiterbroadcasting.com/stashes. And it needs to do like 3 primary things. I'm sure it probably needs to do other stuff, but from what I could see, we need a way for viewers and listeners to look at the current available caches that are out there and the locations they're at, likely on a map. That's job one. That's what most people are going to do. They're going to find where all the existing caches are at and go that area. Number 2 is we need an area. Did you add to this?
0: Yeah, I did. So we actually have 4 items. Gotcha.
1: Okay.
0: So all right. I'll read this one for you.
1: Yeah, number 2, go ahead. No, it's fine. It's 4 things we need the website to do.
0: 4 things at least. Okay. Number 2, I thought it'd be super fun to have some kind of logging or history of each geocache, because if we're doing like object swapping, it'd be really neat to learn, you know, who found it, how long between finds, what kind of stuff might be in there. So just a log of active and past caches.
1: I like that a lot. And then number 3, a way to register when a new cache has been deployed. So, you know, somebody's got a cache, we need to get it on the map. And then, of course, we need a way for people to request a cache kit so that way they can put some basic info in there and then JB can send them the essentials. We're toying with the idea of bring your own Tupperware and then we'll send you the swag plus a little you can keep yourself as a thank you. It's kind of what our thinking is. So like a standard cache kit and a couple extra items in there just for yourself. We may just also do the Tupperware ourselves. Don't know. We were looking into that. Still, that part doesn't matter. That's something we can figure out on the back end. But a way to view the current caches, the history of the cache activity, active and past, a way to register new caches when they've been deployed, and a way to request a cache kit. And I think we just need it right there on the site so we can have, this can be a way, because you think about it, you can go for a walk, listen to one of the podcasts, and go get some JB swag in your area. It just sounds like a lot of fun. And if we start mailing them out, they could be all over the place.
0: We've had a request to drop one in Japan. We have yet to send one out there and to have all of this organized in a way that makes sense. But I feel like it could almost even be a worldly thing, considering our listeners are spread out a little all over.
1: I hope so. I hope it happens. You know, I'd love to see this happen. So I think maybe I was hoping we'd roll it out like springtime-ish. So I thought maybe if we started talking about it now, right before Christmas, use the winter months to build and deploy, and then have something kind of ready for the community by spring.
0: There are some ideas we've been floating around on the JB website issue tracker. So issue number 465, we've been talking about geocaching solutions for this. And I feel like as the more we talk about it, the more we can refine that. And I did have one idea, Chris. You mentioned number 4, a way to request a cache kit.
1: Mm-hmm.
0: While you were talking, I was thinking, I wonder if that's something we can use something like Jupiter Garage. So have it be an item to quote unquote purchase. And then it could just handle, you know, shipping details and all of that stuff for us. I wonder if there's a way to sort of hook into those things that we already have in place.
1: That was one of the reasons we were like, if we could do it that way. So it'd be totally automated, which would be awesome because it'd be fast. But the system can't do the Tupperware part. Like, you know what? They won't yeah, do the Tupperware right. part. But they'll do all the other stuff. So we could basically have it on exactly like that, a $0 cost item that you order that kit and then. Of course, we'd have to make sure people actually deploy the geocache, but I'm sure they would, right? Of course they would. They would. If it didn't work, we could stop doing it. But I feel like that's solvable by us. It's the front end that has to be right to get people doing it, to get people out there, get them exercising in the spring, get them finding this stuff and that kind of thing. And a way to like maybe attach a message when they find it so that way we can read it on a show, right? So because you got ones that are active. People are going to need to mark when they found one or something, add to the history and leave a message, which could be output anyway.

0: website and JV infrastructure in general. I mean, we've talked a lot about RSS feeds. There's some mm-hmm. complex things to solve there. But also we've talked about, you know, boosting from the site directly. And I feel like there's going to be a long list of things that we're going to touch in this year. So we could use some extra help if people want to join us. Please just join the Matrix room for the website and say hi, or come find some issues to solve on our GitHub page.
1: Mm-hmm. Jupiter Broadcasting on GitHub. I was looking back. I thought it was possible I wasn't going to make it in today to the office because we got like 5 inches of snow, which is about 5 inches more than we normally get. About once a year we get some snow, and this is at least one of those times. And so the roads, they don't plow them. They don't sand them. They don't salt them. So it's just the wild, wild west. Plus we've been below freezing for several days. So it's just been very cold. And I thought, well, it's possible I might not make it into the office. And I thought, what would we do in place of an episode, a live episode? And what came to mind was a retrospective on the journey our website took. I want to just play like a couple of minutes. I'm going to have to cut this clip off at some point, and that's going to be awkward. I apologize. But I wanted to play just a couple of moments from episode 3, where we first really started talking about the website, and we brought on Wes and Alex. They sat down in the office with Brent and I, and we chatted about where we wanted to see things. And I thought it'd be fun to look at this or listen to this now, and then kind of reflect on where we got to.

0: Wouldn't you like to get away? Sometimes you wanna go.
1: I'm joined by some friends to talk about our plans for the summer and our new website that we're developing. And we haven't really dialed it all in yet, so I think this is both the right moment and possibly the worst moment to open it up to the community and discuss what we see as the future of the Jupiter Broadcasting web domains. Because we got a lot of websites. We got a big mess.
2: I think everyone agrees.
1: Far too many. Yeah, and it's a legacy install that we've been running forever on Scale Engine. And they've let us know that they're getting out of the WordPress hosting business.
2: They don't want to host our horrible WordPress. We don't want to host our horrible WordPress. Something has to go.
1: So as a group, Wes, Brent, Alex, and I have been talking about what we want to see. And simplicity, I think, keeps coming up over and over again. Speed keeps coming up over and over again. And the recognition that most of the audience, when they interact with any of the JB properties, they're interacting on their mobile device, in their podcast app, most of the time. And we've been brainstorming ways to create a static website, maybe even a website that doesn't even have a CMS behind it, or a very light CMS behind it. Something that we could programmatically generate as a new episode comes out. And I think we've looked at a lot of things. We've looked at Hugo. We've looked at MK Docs. We've looked at a lot of different backends. We've looked at ways of integrating GitHub and GitHub Actions. Do you have a, in your mind, Wes, where is our like state of the website conversation from like your perspective?
2: Well, I think we've been discussing kind of where the website fits, like you say, right? Like on one level, we've got the feeds, and the feeds ultimately kind of control what users in the podcast apps see. But we've got sort of parallel infrastructure in that we've got a main page if you want to check out the video versions, or you just, you know, you've heard about us, you check out our website when you go to jupiterbroadcasting.com, right? That's the first thing you do. Plus, we've got sort of ancillary resources like the calendar and the increasingly important live page. So,
1: right, contact pages are another one that, you know, a lot of little subsites, donation sites, little tiny little subsites.
2: And we've also seen a lot of stuff, you know, that has been thrown out so far, tools we've kind of taken a preliminary look at, sort of. A lot of stuff evolves around you're wanting to make one RSS feed. You're trying to host one podcast, but we've got that part kind of taken care of right now. Things we'd like to see improved is a more cohesive representation across shows, sort of sharing some of those resources, making the same workflow work, but having enough flexibility to account for things like, you know, we've got premium versions for folks that subscribe and want to get the shows ad-free. They share a lot, but they're just subtly different enough. Not all platforms have the flexibility to account for that.
1: Or old archive shows. Maybe we want to make it clear these are no longer in production, but if you'd like to listen to them, you can. Or things like the Mumble info. We use the Mumble room across multiple shows, but we only have the Mumble info on the Linux Unplugged page or the Matrix server information. That's

0: 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And those pages, like the live page, like the Mumble page, like a donation page, like the contact page, they change maybe 4 times a year, right?
1: That's just it. I mean, yeah, the cadence of changes isn't crazy high. And that's where something like, you know, either a very light CMS or no CMS at all starts to make sense, because we just, besides the hosts of the shows and the editors, there's, you know, there's not that many hands involved. There's some. There's some we need to account for, and the workflows involved do need to work for everyone involved. But I think we have a lot of flexibility in that regard.
0: Yeah, and we're one of the things we're thinking about. I think we got pretty close to that. We got pretty close, and it goes on. You know, the conversation, we talk more about how we want it static, and we don't want to have to deal with, like, posting things to a CMS, which that's definitely something we don't have to worry about anymore. That's so fantastic.
2: Yeah, man, we've come a long way since that discussion, haven't we?
0: Yeah. Yeah, that's really great. Looking back at it now, you know, it was an evolution that you can capture over the show. So if we hadn't made it today, if the snow had prevented us from making it in, I probably would have tried to get together some of those moments and cut them together. Because I think for, at least for us, looking back at it, we'd really enjoy that.
2: Mm-hmm.
0: It'd be at least a fun episode for you and I. All right, we got some boosts into the show. We got some live boosts as we were going. We got a row of ducks from Dan Johansson, who says, Chris keeps pronouncing my name wrong on the shows. But If I just think of Scarlett Johansson, which I think of Scarlett all the time, Scojo's always at the top of mind. So it's Dan Scojo, and I got it now. We also got 21,123 sats from Eric, a.k.a. our podcast. Happy to send my first boost to the JB Network.
2: Nice.
0: 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Check out SatEarn as well, Eric. And also, if you want to get geeky with the stats, for better or for worse, I've been playing around with, I think it's a, what was it, Konshax? Remember we were talking about that?
2: Yeah, we were.
0: I think it's Konshax with an X at the end. And that'll give you some analytics for the boosters. You know, it's nice because now I can kind of keep track of like people who are frequent boosters, people who've dropped off, who are former boosters, you know, it gives you that kind of data for better or for worse. Like I say, Anther76 boosted in live with 25,000 sats. Says, thanks for helping me with my new stack, Chris. You helped me transition from Pocket Cast to Podverse. LND hosted on Kubernetes. Lots of fun. Oh, that's great.
2: Mm.
0: A little Lightning Network via Kubernetes. Well done. I'm back on Podverse myself, Anther. I was using Fountain. Great app. I like it. I was helping them beta test, and I'll probably go back just to help them test future ones. But Podverse has a new release, and when I set up the Giraffine OS, I thought, let's go back to Podverse for a bit. Actually, I have Fountain and Podverse both on here, obviously, along with NewPipe, Pocket Casts, and I think that's it. But I use all of them. But Podverse is the one I think, for me, just as an advocate of GPL software, that I like a lot. They've just fixed their sleep timer, which was wonky. They just are working now on streaming sats, because before it was just boosts. They're getting streaming sats to work. And they just got CarPlay support. I think Android Auto is probably on the radar as well. Optimus Gray came in with a live row of ducks. Glad you made it in today. But keep that storm. I'm getting it. I'm getting it right now. And it's 4 to 10 inches of snow on Thursday. Oh, yeah. Well, it's not done with us on Thursday necessarily. I think it's just one really, really long storm, Optimus. When you look at the satellite imagery, it's always like this where Brent lives, but then it comes down in these lobes over us. They call them lobes, actually. They actually call them lobes. And they wash over us.
2: You're blaming Canada again. I can sense that.
0: Absolutely. Nomadic Coder just sent in a live boost with 1,555 sats, but he also sent one earlier in the week for 1,555 sats. Thanks for that inbound liquidity tip in the previous episode. With regards to Bitcoin ATMs, the ones that I have tried in the US of A require you to use your mobile phone for confirmation over SMS, which can be tracked back to the phone owner unless you use a prepaid service like Mint Mobile with the appropriate privacy precautions. Michael Basil's podcast, Privacy Security and OSINT, show and book, Extreme Privacy, describe how to do that and set up a privacy phone. Heard good things about Michael, and I looked into the privacy phone. There's a couple of cool options for privacy, virtual SIMs and eSIMs. I don't really quite grok it. Like Silent Link is one of them where you can buy a cell plan, a monthly cell plan with sats. You just send them a Lightning payment and they activate an eSIM. It's a virtual eSIM that you download and install on your phone. I mean, I really don't grok it, but yeah.
2: Fascinating.
0: And the folks over at Purism have the AwSIM, which is another kind of one layer obfuscated kind of privacy service. I'm sure all of it is somewhat futile, but you're right. It would work for that kind of stuff for an ATM. There are some outside the US, I believe, that don't require your phone number, but that'll change. Mirror Mortals podcast boosted in with a row of ducks. Here's one for the AMA. I just started to learn Python, mostly for fun. I don't have a driving purpose and would appreciate any recommendations of podcasts, books, rules of thumb, etc. that you have for beginners. Cheers, Kyron. Well, that is a fun beginning. Like that, you're like starting at the beginning of an awesome road trip. You know, like it's going to be long. It's going to get real hot sometimes. Sometimes you're going to have tech problems. I think my first tip would be have a reason, have a driving purpose. You say there's no driving purpose, find one, solve a problem, and that'll keep you going. But I do have a couple of resources for you. I recommend if you've got some time. It's a long ass interview, but if you've got some time, Lex Friedman sat down for like 3 hours with Python's former benevolent dictator, the originator, the creator of Python. And it's a fascinating interview. And then I would listen to Coder Radio 494, where Mike and I respond to that interview. We cover things from a little more pragmatic perspective, how they actually work in the real world. And I think give you the ideal side of Python and the pragmatic reality side of Python. So that's Coder Radio episode 494, coder.show/494. But I will link to both of those because I'd probably listen to Lex Friedman's podcast first if you have the time. And that's episode 341. Get that interview under your belt. It's a long one. And then catch Coder if you can. I did, I believe, play some clips from the interview. So if you do want just the highlights, and I mean highlights, it's 3 hours long. You could listen to just Coder, and I do play some clips from the interview. But yeah, that's a great journey, Kyron, and I'd love to know how it goes. Do keep us posted, and you can always write in some questions you have to the Coder program as well, because Mike is a fan of the snakes.
2: To add to that, there's a Linux Unplugged episode, 466, and it's titled The Night of 1,000 Errors, and I went into a little bit of my diving into Python and trying to learn it earlier this year. And Wes gave some great tips in that episode. And so if you want some well-seasoned advice from someone like Wes, I feel like that's a good place to go.
0: Are you calling Wes old?
2: No, I'm calling him experienced.
0: You said seasoned is what you said. That's what we call old people, was we call old guys.
2: Well, I mean, 4 seasons per year, right?
0: Yeah. Okay, all right. Dubs boost in with 1,000 sats. First time boosting in from Fountain. These are my sats that I earned while listening from, activity of listening. Number one, thanks for turning me on to the cool podcasting 2.0 idea. Number two, for financial software, I highly recommend Ledger CLI. It's simple and extremely functional after a little bit of learning. Also, for what it's worth, there are stellar Emacs packages for Ledger mode. The sky is like literally the limit, which makes sense with who the original Ledger software author is. Okay. You're kind of getting me, Dubs. He says, thanks for the great show as well. I do love the idea of being able to do that on the command line because when I started working in banking back in the early days, all those bankers were on DOS machines. They did all of it from the command line, all on DOS, like, base programs. They had Lotus, I think, or they had some DOS spreadsheets program. Pooh Hair boosts in with 512 sats. Yesterday, I used ChatGPT to write both a love letter to my wife and a letter of resignation. Both worked out pretty well. I assume he doesn't mean both were to the wife.
2: Right. Yeah, I was thinking the same.
0: I'm guessing.
2: That would be confusing.
0: I love you, but I'm out.
2: Choose one letter.
0: You pick which one. It worked out well for him, though, so he's good. Do you think big email providers will implement the ability to generate content directly into an email for everyone? Or is ChatGPT just going to exist more on a chatbot development API side of things?
2: Well, can't you argue that Google's already doing this in a way? It recommends sort of reply messages and things like that. So I feel like it's partly there. This is just a logical next step.
0: That's just it. I think it's they're just going to double down. You know, they're going to try to do a slightly better job. And I think it's going to be kind of annoying. The Google one isn't too bad. I guess there is a bit of like, how much of this are we going to do? How much do we want the computer to hold our hand? I know I sound like an old man when I say it, but I definitely have horrible handwriting because I just basically typed my whole life. So I have embarrassingly bad handwriting. Unless I write really, really slow. I just never nurtured that skill set. And now, you know, I'm an old man and I think about it and I go, well, who cares? That's fine. And I'm just going to live my whole life with horrible handwriting. So I don't know. You know, it's like maybe there's something to it. I don't know. We'll see. We'll see how good it gets, I suppose. That's really the question. Depends on how good it actually gets.
2: The bigger question for me here is, are we still trying to use email? Is that still the appropriate, you know, communication method?
0: Although I both hate my inbox. I literally consider it a monster. But I wouldn't want to see the open. You know, that part sucks that it's like there's so few systems that are just open like that. And you could run whatever version of the software and the client you want. And it's gotten locked down by big corporations. But at the end of the day, SMTP, IMAP, and POP3 are still just open protocols. Dark Matter Dev, Dark Matter PHP Dev, I should say, came in with 1,000 sats. Hey, Chris, here's another 1,000 sats, courtesy of Fountain. Well, thank you. Brent gets some of those, too, because he's in the split.
2: Ooh, thanks.
0: And user 3302 came in with our last boost with 1,500 sats. Great show. Keep it up. And user 3302, you can go into Fountain and set your profile name if you'd like your name to show up when you boost in. And you can mention it was you. Sometimes people switch their names. And then they just show up as a new person to us. And I'm like, I think that person boosted in before. Sometimes you learn how people write. And you're like, I think I know who that person is, but they're using an auto-generated username. You know, however you want to do it, we appreciate it. The way I'm doing my boost now is via Albi and Podverse. And what I love about that is now that I have Albi set up, when I go to the podcast index and I just go to the shows I listen to right there, I can boost right from the webpage, or I can boost from Podverse, using the same Albi, using the same sats. I don't have to have like multiple wallets. 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It is really becoming a nice little tight package. 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So I got it on Giraffe here. 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And one of the nice things about our website project was that ultimately Podverse picked up a few new contributors as well, and I'm really happy about that, too. 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
2: I do, yes.
0: All right, well, we got a lot more coming up, including events all throughout next year, website development, and a name change for the show, new RSS feeds, and we're going to ask the folks that listen to this show to be our frontline testers for those new home-generated RSS feeds when that happens. So I'd say, in the meantime, get the old feed. 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Get it while it's still that name from that location. Because one day, new name, new location. And then you'll wish you've gotten it, right? And I'll sit here and I'll say, I told you so. What did I say? I said, go get it. And you didn't do it. I don't want to have that conversation. So officehours.hair/subscribe. Jeez. All right. I'm tired. I got to go drive in the snow. So that's it. Thanks for being here. Office hours are over.
3: We spent the entire pre-show talking about free and open source software standards for hacking on electric cars and stuff like that. So it's a shame we didn't press the record button on that, because there was some good stuff in there. It's always the way, isn't it?
0: Yeah, I mean, it turns out you've got an ODB2 port dongle with an ESP32 in it. That's pretty cool.
3: I know. Yeah. And we might talk about this on the show at some point. It's not strictly self-hosting related, but imagine being able to flash an ECU tune to your car with an ESP32. That's what I've got in my hand right here.
0: Yeah, that is so neat. And it all just fits right in the dongle that connects right to your diagnostic port.
3: So are we just going to ignore the elephant in the room right now?
0: What, that I'm switching from caffeine to just water?
3: No. Oh. Keep going.
0: Hmm. I'm wearing short socks, even though I wore pants today.
3: Yeah, well, this is the internet, baby. You could be wearing whatever you want. No, it's episode 100.
0: It's episode 100.
3: Episode 100. Yeah. Yeah. We made it.
0: We did it. Yeah. I mean, in my mind, it feels like episode 200, but it also feels like episode 50. So maybe that's just right.
3: Well, strictly speaking, if we were a weekly show, I think the math checks out. I think it would be 200 now. I think that's how it works, right?
0: Boggles the mind, doesn't it? Congratulations.
3: So our first episode aired on August the 27th, 2019. That was our show feed pre-tease, but the actual first episode aired on September 12th. That was a super fun time. Do you remember we went to see Wendell over at his crib?
0: That was great. What a great way to kick off the show. I'm glad we did that. We took the time to do that. And we also, we took advantage of a sprint that we had here in Seattle a little bit beforehand to like bang out some of the rough details and do some practice recordings. And
3: you know what's weird? We're at that point now where, you know, if we were a band, we'd be on our third album. And there'd be people in the audience who'd never heard the first one.
0: Right.
3: We're at that point now. So for those that aren't aware, we do talk about it quite a bit as if it's legend. What was the sprint?
0: Oh, yeah, it was from the before times when we brought everybody together here at the studio, everybody behind the scenes at JB, mostly everybody, to knock off a whole bunch of projects, with one of them being let's like record couple of trial runs of self-hosted, have the team listen to it, share their feedback. Such a nice opportunity when everybody always is remote to actually get together in the actual studio.
3: Yeah, we got everybody in, didn't we? Drew was there. We flew Joe in from England even.
0: Yeah.
3: Brent came. Yeah, everybody was there. And we went up to the lake, Diablo Point or something?
0: Mm-hmm. Some of us stuck around late and we did a little underground Seattle tour too. That was fun.
3: Oh, right. Yeah, that was awesome.
0: Mm-hmm.
3: I think that might have been, was that Linux Fest or was that the Sprint? I don't remember.
0: Oh, I might be, I can't. They were both really close together, so it kind of gets mixed.
3: I mean, it was all before COVID. So, I mean.
0: Before times.
3: It's an amorphous blob of history that I can't remember anymore because
0: yeah.
3: I went into COVID without a kid. And here we are on the other side of it, and she's 2.5 now, you know?
0: And we got 100 episodes.
3: It's wild. You think about how much our personal lives have both changed in the last four years or so.
0: Yeah.
3: But the world of self-hosting hasn't changed all that much, and yet I feel like we're in a better spot than ever.
0: Oh, I think definitely so. Like, the applications that are available to us now, like some of the ones we're going to talk about today specifically, are just in such a better place or didn't even exist when we started this show. Like, there's legitimate, viable Google Photos alternatives now. That wasn't even on the radar when we started this show.
3: No, it wasn't. I think, in fact, I remember a conversation you had with me in the car on the way to see Wendell, actually, was what's the pitch of the show? What, I mean, are we just going to be those guys that say cloud bad, local good? Because that's a tired message, even at that point, you know, 4 years ago, we felt that was a bit of a tired, kind of cliche message. And I think, certainly from my perspective, we've always tried to walk that line of pragmatism versus data sovereignty versus learning and having a bit of fun.
0: Yeah, trying to figure out when maybe it's better to go with the service versus when is it time to, the other side of that too, when is it time to say, okay, I'm done using somebody else's computer and I'm going to run this now on my own. Like, I made that journey with Google Photos, again, as an example on this show. And it's funny because I've kind of ebbed and flowed on that journey myself. I think there was a period of time during the show where I was like, oh, I'm okay with this being hosted. Oh, I'm okay with that being hosted. But then, I don't know, just things have changed. Companies have made mistakes. I think that's the big one. You know, we can cite many from Ring, Amazon.
3: Well, I think for me, the inflection point that I observed of yours was the Google Photos thing.
0: Yeah, with that dad.
3: The kiddie porn thing.
0: Mm-hmm.
3: That wasn't, obviously. And just that dawning realization for you in those episodes around that period of, yeah, this is actually a real problem that's not going to go away. I can't just sweep this one under the rug.
0: Right, because my threat model had always been data privacy, maybe like dragnet warrants that like just grab stuff and find something in there from years ago. Who knows, right? Like, because things change and rules change. And I've always worried about building this ginormous history that's essentially auditable at any point in history. But I had never really conceptualized the threat of all of the automated tooling that's being built with machine learning and analysis they can do. And now with that Google Photo story, and also remember when Apple was going to start blocking and scanning for. That shows us the tooling is there now where they're attempting to do this at scale, and they've connected it with processes where they zip up your entire 15-year history of your account and they automatically send it to the police, and they shut off your access to your phone, and they shut off access to your account, your email, your calendar, all that kind of stuff. And they just assume you're guilty. There's no process. There's no. And we saw this just most recently with Amazon.
3: We did. Lewis Rossman.
0: Yeah. Yeah. When a delivery driver reported that a doorbell said something that was racist, it turned out the doorbell just said, "How can I help you?" or something like that. But they misheard. But the delivery driver reported it anyway. And Amazon completely neutered the guy's account, disabled his devices and his voice prompts. And I just watched these things happen over and over again. It's like, well, how many times am I going to watch this? I fit the profile of all these guys we just mentioned. I'm a dad. I got kids. I use telemedicine. Like, it's a problem. And so it's kind of made me double down.
3: So you're all in now on, what is it, Giraffine OS, right?
0: Yeah.
3: Still enjoying it?
0: I am. I still miss the iPhone from times, but overall, you know, once I found the apps that really work well for me, that really made the transition stick.
3: That's it, yeah. Hey, and now you don't need a Reddit client, so that's a good thing.
0: Yeah.
3: I guess. I
0: guess so. It's kind of sad.
3: I'm still sad about that. We are entering a new age of the internet. I know we talked about this to death in the last episode, so I won't belabor the point, but, you know, that centralized kind of social media stuff is dying in front of our very eyes, I think. And, you know, there's still the Facebook, Instagram behemoth. There's still the TikTok thing. Reddit's still there for now, but I do think they've done a lot of irreparable damage over the last few weeks. We'll see if I'm right or not. Who knows? I hope moving forward that the Fediverse to some degree takes off, because it's always a double-edged sword, isn't it? If you have a centralized body like a Twitter, like a Reddit or a Facebook, there is a gatekeeper to that platform. And so if there is some outrageously nasty political commentary or some kiddie porn, or, you know, the typical examples the establishment like to use to stir up and engender anger in folks, there is a body you can go to and say, hey, take this down. That doesn't fit with the values of our society. Whereas on the Fediverse, who is that gatekeeper? You're putting that control in the hands of the person that runs that federated server. And then you have to appeal to their sense of common good, I suppose, to comply. I mean, depending on where they're running the server, they may have to comply with certain legal obligations, but if they're running that thing on a barge in the middle of the Atlantic with Starlink, then they can do what they want.
0: You could almost take out Fediverse with everything you just said and say Usenet, and it would all still apply. You know, that's what's interesting about that. It's like we're kind of going back to, you have news group servers, admins of those news group servers. Some of them are niche and strange communities that are into fringe stuff. And some of them are like very popular mainstream that have like groups of moderators and admins that are responsible for managing them. And that's just sort of how Usenet has operated for like 100 years now, or maybe like 150 years.
3: Yeah, we shouldn't talk about Usenet. That's the first rule of Fight Club, right?
0: I know. But I wonder if it's not sort of a similar model that could be applied to federated applications.
3: Could be. I think it's different, though, because Usenet's profit motivated to a certain degree, whereas the Fediverse is ostensibly follows a sort of open sourcey kind of spirit, right? It's an open source love of hippie fest type deal, right? Everybody's doing it for the greater good, we hope, but we know that's not going to be the truth, because the internet is
0: and the popular server instance costs money.
3: Yeah, they do. So let me ask you this. I have a question before we get into our first topic of the day. What is your absolutely most indispensable self-hosted service or application?
0: I suppose if you were to really break it down, it's probably Docker. But I'm actually tempted to say Tailscale.
3: Really?
0: Yeah. Yeah. I don't put anything over the public internet anymore for any of my systems. And the ability to get to like my solar charge controller through a subnet router from my phone, or like if I want to check a camera, I just have the RT, I have like the LAN RTMP feeds
4: stored in VLC, and I just tap the bookmark and I'm streaming my camera immediately. It's just, I can do that from anywhere. I can be driving home and I can be like, let's see how the driveway is. Where can I park? And I just tap it and I can check it. I'm on cellular. I can check it when I'm on Wi-Fi. It's all over Tailscale. Now, it's really, it's me getting access to all these dispensable services and applications, but it's been a game changer. I say it in the ad reads and I mean it.
3: Yeah, for sure. They are a really interesting service, I think.
4: What about you? I'm curious to know what your answer would be to that question.
3: Well, I mean, when I wrote the Perfect Media Server website, I wrote a top 10 self-hosted apps list. And in that top spot at the beginning, a few years ago, was Plex. And I still use Plex, mostly now for Plex AMP. But those that listen to the show for a while will know we did Jellyfin January. And I am pleased to say, here we are at the end of June, knocking on the door of July, still Alex's main server is Jellyfin for video content.
4: All day, every day. Now, I disclose, I still primarily use Infuse, but that's just for spousal approval and kid approval. But the back end is Jellyfin.
3: I could also probably pick something like a Nextcloud or an Obsidian in there. I don't know if Obsidian really counts. I'm picking Obsidian because it's a data sovereignty angle that I'm talking about there. I can't pick just one. If I had to pick just one, it'd probably be Home Assistant.
4: Oh, of course. Yeah, Home Assistant. It is, life is not as pleasant without Home Assistant.
3: Yeah. I think it just has to be Home Assistant.
4: A lot of people in chat room are shouting out Nextcloud too. Nextcloud has really become kind of like a glue for a lot of various different applications. Instead of having to use somebody else's backend, I just use Nextcloud.
3: It's true. And then maybe I could talk about OpenSense and how that's been my firewall of choice now for going on a decade.
4: I know, of course, this is a Chris thing, but I am thrilled with NixOS as my server OS. It's taken all the fear out of updates and managing a box, and it solved a problem I've talked about on the show before, where when I set something up, and of course this is true for Ansible too, I set something up, I forget about it, and I forget how I set it up. But now with Nix, I can just read the config, and it's self-documenting.
3: I saw a really interesting post. I don't know which subreddit was on. I think it was Reddit. It might have been Twitter or something. I don't know. I saw an interesting post about NixOS where someone had built a firewall out of NixOS, and the config for this thing looked monstrous, honestly.
4: Yeah, I bet. Yeah.
3: Because they were having to do all sorts of stuff with, you know, loading DHCP services and, you know, just everything you need to run a firewall. But I think for a simple use case, I've been looking at Nix quite a bit as an outsider for a while. I would love, I can't even articulate why, because I know that it makes sense. I want to be on the Nix train. I like the repeatability. I like the declarative config. I like the reproducibility. I love all of these things. That's why I use containers for everything. So why can't I get over this mental hurdle about Nix? Help me out.
4: I had this same problem for like 2 years. The audience to LUP was emailing me, Chris, you got to try out Nix. And I would go, and it would be so thick and so obtuse that I would just get frustrated and walk away. And I think the problem was, is I was starting with the documentation, because what made it stick for me later is I just got to doing, and it kind of makes so much more sense when you start to do it, because I think their issue with their documentation is it's almost written as if the audience already knows a whole bunch about Nix and the Nix config language. And if you don't, it's not giving you complete answers on how to do stuff in a lot of the documentation. And so you have to go then fill in the holes by looking at like Stack Exchange and Forum Posts and Reddit threads and ask on Matrix and then fill in, or if I've even asked ChatGPT to fill in some of the gaps for me sometimes. And so it is definitely trickier than just about every other distro out there. It's like, I call it Linux on hard mode, but it also unleashes a power that, in retrospect, seems basic and ridiculous, that you can't manage other Linux distributions like you can manage Nix. Like, so silly. An example here is our OBS machine that we're live streaming on. It's a NixOS desktop. And before we put NixOS on there, it was Ubuntu 18.04. And it was installed brand new when 18.04 just came out, and we never touched it. We would do updates once every 3 or 4 months. It would be after the week of shows was done. Both Wes and I would be here. We'd sit down, we'd do the updates, and we'd fix anything that broke. and then we'd verify we could live stream again. And it was this whole process we had to go through, and you wouldn't touch it. If something didn't have to be fixed, you just leave it alone because it's so fragile. Now, after LUP, we're like, hey, you want to see what happens if we switch the whole thing over to Wayland and Pipewire and just see what happens? And then, you know, we're like, oh yeah, looks like we could expect this to break because this isn't working. So the system's going to be completely wrecked after we do this. Great, let's do it. And we make the change, we apply it, we reboot. The system is completely broken, but we test the things we want, and then we just roll back right to where it was before that. It's so instant, so seamless, that it's totally taken out the fear of managing a fragile production system. And to me, that is just such a huge win that it's worth all the other complications. And I mean, you can probably get there with other systems too, but the nice thing about Nix is that I'm composing the entire install from the ground up from this config. So like everything is specified there, and then you build the system with the Nix package manager itself to your liking. And I just love that.
3: I think you have just described what myself and many other people have built around old school Linux, if I can call it that, you know, with Ansible and other tools. Sure. Mm-hmm. The reason I've always been such a zealot about those tools is because it gives me that confidence. If I break something, I can just revert my last commit, and then I might have to reinstall the system, which is a bit more of a pain than rolling back in Nix world. I appreciate that, but it's not the same as starting from zero. And so,
4: yeah, doing a whole reinstall by manual style. Yeah, it's way better.
3: I totally want to adopt Nix, and maybe at some point in the future we should do, what, Nix November or something?
4: That's a good idea. I would like to hear your take on it, because I suspect it's like peanut butter and jelly or whatever. Like, they go good together, possibly. Like, you solve some stuff with Ansible that maybe is a little more complicated than Nix, and you solve other things at the Nix level that perhaps requires more finessing in Ansible or something to that degree, right?
3: I've grown very accustomed to the fact that all of my configuration lives in Git.
4: Mm-hmm.
3: And so no matter which laptop I'm on, which desktop, like, I don't have to think about it. I just do a git pull and it's there, or I can SSH to wherever and pull it.
4: Right.
3: I think one of my hangups about Nix maybe is it encourages that, which is weird. I'm going to talk myself out of it mid-sentence, but it encourages that cattle versus pets mentality. It kind of encourages a pets mentality to a degree, because you just SSH in and you just make a small change to the config, and then you just NixOS switch. And then that change doesn't get recorded anywhere except in that config file. And then what if something happens to that file? For example, I think that's one of my hangups. It's not a big one. You could just as easily run it through Git and then write a very simple Ansible role to install said config on remote box. And then boom, problem solved. Along with a whole bunch of templating with Jinja 2 and all the rest of it. But I think another thing maybe is documentation could be improved. As you said, it targets a certain audience, and that's not the audience that they need necessarily to target, because those mythical new Linux users that we used to talk about so much in Linux Action Show days, and give them free SSDs, they're like me. You know, I want to switch, but they're just not quite there yet, you know?
4: I agree, the documentation is rough.
3: I think the documentation needs two tiers almost. And this is true of so many documentation sites for companies, for open source projects, whatever it is. You need a hobbyist tier for people that want to screw around and make changes and just poke the water. So you've got your hobbyist tier of documentation, and then above that you've got your NixOS nerd level, you've got your engineer level documentation, and those two documents should be separate. They should be written by different people, they should be administered by different teams. Roxida says in the chat, traffic documentation. Absolutely, that is a monstrous project to try and stand up for the first time.
4: I think, you know, I think it's always a resources issue. The pet cattle thing, I think it depends on your style. Like, I definitely treat them more like pets because I'm dealing with like a handful of systems. But if you look at our Nix nerds matrix chat, most of them are managing their configs through GitHub. Some of them are doing like GitHub actions to change, do updates on their servers and stuff. So it kind of just depends on your style a little bit. And I just sort of skew more old school because I'm dealing with my personal servers for the most part.
3: Yeah, I think when you work in a team for a while, you kind of have that mentality of everything goes through source control hammered into you so strongly that you can't be, dare I say, that selfish and just do it your way.
4: It's harder to maintain when you do it your way. Like when you do it like the pet way, it's harder to maintain long term, even for one person. I mean, you're totally right about a team, but even for one person.
3: Yep, absolutely.
4: Tailscale.com/self-hosted. 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And it's a great way to support the show. So what is Tailscale? It is a zero config VPN that you can get up and running on your device in minutes, multiple devices in a few minutes. It makes existing VPNs seem old and busted. Do you know what I mean? Like, it's just so smooth the way it integrates all your machines together in a flat mesh network protected by WireGuard's noise protocol. And it's perfect for us self-hosters that want to build a mesh network across maybe LANs, maybe VPS and your devices. Maybe you don't want to mess around with open firewall ports anymore. I know how you do, because that's how I do. And Tailscale has been an absolute game changer for my workflow. Also really handy is Tailscale Send. It's like AirDrop, but for all your devices, which is absolute magic when I'm trying to send something from a machine here to a machine that maybe runs a different OS, like, you know, Mac to Linux. 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I love it on the mobile devices as well. I sync all my data over Tailscale, completely protected by WireGuard's noise protocol. 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
3: So speaking of MVPs in the self-hosting space, Proxmox had a huge release this week. They've released Proxmox Virtual Environment version 8 based on Debian 12 Bookworm.
4: Nice to see, isn't it? I mean, Debian 12 is a nice fresh release. And then like Proxmox does, they ship it with a updated kernel. Linux 6.2 is in there. And of course, QEMU 8.02 gets updated. LXC 5.02 is in there. ZFS 2.1.12 is in there. You know, it's like Debian, but Debian you really wanted. Version 8 looks great, Alex. Like, totally very, very interested in deploying it on our servers we have here in the studio. They have a new text-based installer, kind of an ncurses style, which is always great to see. I
3: yeah,
4: love to see it. It's funny that this is an add-on and this is a new thing. They have the graphic installer first.
3: Well, I just lifted the Debian one and just reskinned it.
4: Mm-hmm. Yeah, but it's nice to see it. I tried it briefly just to kind of get a sense, and it's basically feature identical to the graphical environment.
3: This week in particular, I'm really valuing the fact that it's based on top of Debian, and I know that Debian's not going anywhere or doing anything. There's been a lot of drama this week with the Red Hat closed source stuff. Obviously, full disclosure, I'm sure you all know, but that's where I work, so I'm not going to comment too much on that other than to say I hope where it's landed is softened some, because it doesn't feel quite right to me, but I think that's probably all I'll say on the matter.
4: Yeah, I think Debian is a pretty solid base, because you can also, I love this about Proxmox, and it continues in version 8. You can just install Debian 12 and then install Proxmox on top of that. And the reason why that's so nice is I've got this super slick HP desktop tower server that Brian S. sent us here at the studio that I was able to set up for this episode and experiment with this stuff. But for, you know, I think because of like legacy boot versus UEFI, but for whatever reason, Proxmox just wouldn't directly boot on this system. It would install, the installer would boot up off the USB stick. It would go through the whole installation, finish up, say everything's good, reboot, and then no OS can be found. But I solved that by then installing Debian 12, getting Debian 12, a minimum net install of Debian 12 running, and then you can put Proxmox 8 on top of that. And it's worth upgrading, I think, if you're a Proxmox user, especially if you use anything like external authentication directory for user authentication, like LDAP or Active Directory. Automatic sync is massive. But the one that I thought seemed like a game changer, I've never used this, so I wanted to get your opinion, is they've created this abstraction concept for the mapping between PCI or USB devices and a virtual host. So you assign a PCI, let's say a video card. You assign a video card to an abstraction device, and then you assign that abstraction device to your host. And the reason why this is nice is because the abstraction device remains the same even when you migrate to a new server or you do any kind of like backup and restore somewhere else. The VM is just referencing that abstraction device, and then you connect what that abstraction device actually is plumbed to. That seems like a great feature.
3: I agree. And it enables, you know, the offline migration of stuff that, as you said, is previously not been possible. I do wonder, like, how useful it's actually going to be in practice, because let's just take, Home Assistant as a good example. I have my Z-Wave and Zigbee radios passed through physically to the Home Assistant VM. And if I want to make a mapping to those radios in order for the IDs that all those devices speak to, doesn't matter what abstraction you put in the way, it's not going to migrate to a different radio on a different box. So is it going to work across a network? I would love to know that. I haven't had time to test this feature yet. I agree, it looks very interesting. I think for less stateful, it's not quite the right word, but you know what I mean.
4: Like GPUs, maybe?
3: Yeah, where it's just compute, a specific GPU or a specific type of audio device or something. I could see it being very useful in that use case.
4: The other one that I can't really appreciate because I'm not like a day-to-day Proxmox, I'm just a Proxmox visitor. But one that I noticed people chatting a lot about in our community and online is small change, but they have a new faster CPU type when you're creating VMs via the web GUI or via the API that is just better optimized. So supposedly there's just going to be, by deploying that CPU, you're going to notice a somewhat of a performance improvement. I can't really speak to it because I don't have a lot of long-term Proxmox experience. I think my last time really seriously using Proxmox is probably version 4. So it's been a long time since I seriously used it. And these are my first impressions with 8. But I'm very seriously considering deploying 8 on a couple of our servers.
3: Yeah, be interesting to see. It runs a lot of my infrastructure in this house, actually. In fact, everything is running on Proxmox 7.
4: How do you decide when to upgrade?
3: I don't know. When I find time. I mean, time is my most limited resource at the moment. Typically, like if I think about Ubuntu as a good example, I'll wait for the .1. Mm-hmm. On an LTS, and mm-hmm. I feel like a similar strategy to something that's as critical as Proxmox is for me and my infrastructure. I don't know what the .1 equivalent is, but when I know, I'll know. You know,
4: I don't like have a set system either, but I do generally wait for maybe a point release. I do this with Home Assistant too. Is when they make their announcement, I wait for like a week after because there's usually like a point release or two or three.
3: I think I typically wait for the .2 or the .3 on Home Assistant.
4: Yeah. Yeah. After the monthly. And it's fine. It works, right? I mean, it works fine. It's just, once you just figure it out, the cadence, it's fine. Sometimes, I got to be honest. Okay. All the time. I upgrade the Studio Home Assistant like the day they release it, just so I can try it out immediately and start getting experience with it for the show. So I do have one instance that I update day of, like while they're doing the live stream about the new release, I'm doing the update. But then my home system, I usually wait after a few point releases, and I think that's probably going to be my approach with Proxmox because it's downtime, right? All the VMs have to come down. That's a pain in the butt for what we do.
3: Yeah. Yeah, it is. No way around that, unfortunately.
4: But you get goodies. You get new goodies.
3: That's just the way it is with infrastructure sometimes. There's got to be maintenance windows.
4: Sometimes you can't avoid downtime. We've tried in 100 episodes. And we have to admit, you just sometimes can't avoid downtime. 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So Image has been getting good. IMMICH. We talked about Google Photos replacements either. And this is the one I've landed on. I still love PhotoPrism. But Image, to me, is the more complete self-hosted Google Photos alternative because it has the app, the front-end gallery app, which I realized once I got rid of Google Photos, I needed a decent gallery app to show people photos that I'd just taken on my actual phone. And PhotoPrism doesn't have anything for that. Image does. And of course, it does background uploading. And since I've been using it, when we first started talking about it on the show, I've transitioned from casually using it as one of my backups to now it's like one of my main ways I am saving my photos. And they've added face detection. They've added, you know, geotagging. They've added iOS proper background uploading. And they have been releasing like crazy. It is actually a bit of an effort to keep up with this project. I'm not even going to lie to you.
3: Yeah.
4: You know, so far I've been successful, but every now and then, Alex, they do introduce a breaking change and they warn you on the release. And of course, this is an experimental project, but every now and then I've had to go in and fix something. But I still love it. I'm very happy with how it's working.
3: So in terms of, you know, maturity, Chris's maturity score out of 7, where is the project now? I mean, when I last seriously looked at it, which would be, I guess, about 6 months ago, there was still the big disclaimer on the front of the project that said,
4: oh, yeah,
3: we're moving fast and breaking stuff. Do not rely on this yet. Where is it now?
4: It's still in that. It's in that phase. I'd say like on a scale of 1 to 7, it's entering a 4.5. you know, you can gate the reliability in the sense that you can moderate the update. So it's on your own system. So you don't have to update. You know, so you don't have to. And then if something's working, you can keep it working. But I am really impressed with just the features that are landing in this app. So I have been staying current. And you do need to sort of update the Docker container and the app at the same time, or however you have installed. You have to update them both kind of in conjunction. So that kind of gives you an idea of sort of where this is at. And for me, I'll tolerate that because it's actually checking the box. And then I back up the photos using PhotoSync to another system anyway. So it's not my only copy of the photos and I haven't switched to being my only copy yet, but I think it's going to get there in the next year or so. One gotcha that I noticed with the iPhone is if, like many of us out there, you're using optimized photo storage on your iPhone, you know, where it offloads the ones you don't look at very much into iCloud, it seems Image doesn't work with that. You need to have all your photos on your phone if you want Image to be able to back them up. Like Google Photos will actually download them from iCloud and then upload them. It doesn't seem like Image has that capability. What they recommend you do is just download your photos from the Apple iCloud website. You can go in there and just download individual albums or all your stuff or whatever you want. It'll just download as a zip file. And then they do offer an Image bulk command line client upload. And you can just import the pictures that way.
3: Well, that's a new feature as of version 1.63. One of my good buddies, Alex Phillips, over in the Linux server dev team, has recently joined the Image development effort. And he has, under the highlights section of the 1.63 release, added initial support for read-only/existing libraries.
4: Yeah.
3: Which is huge because, you know, I've got 15, 20 years worth of crap to put in my machine learning thing and figure out if it's a hot dog or not a hot dog. Right.
4: Baby or not baby now is what the game is.
3: Yeah. I mean, the release notes are very clear to say it's an early implementation, but I'm really pleased to see that feature make it in, and a great job to Alex for doing that, because it's going to take, you know, things like that really take Image up a notch and make it a viable alternative to the big G in the sky.
4: Mm-hmm. When I saw that, I thought, okay, this is how I'm going to do it now. Because every photo I take on the Pizel 7 is immediately uploaded to Image. It's working great. It's been flawless. The iPhone would be flawless if I was willing to download my 1.7 terabytes of photos to my iPhone, but I don't think they make a 2 terabyte iPhone, and I don't want to buy one if they do, so I'm not turning that setting on. It's not happening.
3: Can you imagine how expensive they would make that thing?
4: Oh man.
3: You'd have to go panhandling to afford that.
4: I hadn't checked in on the size of the old photo library for a while. When I saw that number, I was like, oh crap. That's gotten away from me. I thought it was around 800 gigs. So it's, yeah. But Image, you know, it's handling it. I just have to manually put it in there. So big props to the project. So excited. I'd say I've been really serious about using it. Like when somebody wants to show a photo, I'm opening the Image app. I've been running it on both my phones. And I'm like, if they come up with like a membership, I'm there, right? I'm going to support them for a while. I think this is such a service they're doing. I love it.
3: Did you hear that, Image? You need to find a way for Chris to show you the money.
4: I actually am going to visit their donate page after the show. I know they have a couple options on there. I'm going to take a look because I think they've earned it.
3: Now, it's been one of those weeks where there's almost too much show, even though it's episode 100 and we spent a huge amount reminiscing at the beginning. But Ventoy had a big, interesting release this week. iVentoy came out. And this is an enhanced version of a PXE server, so a network boot server for, well, if you've used Ventoy, it's basically that, but Pixie booted.
4: Oh, well, I sure could have used this when I was trying out Proxmox this week. That's great.
3: I'm not sure why. I mean, Ventoy itself is open source, and I think I'm right in saying that iVentoy, for some reason, has gone closed source on the bootloader, and it's written by a Chinese developer, I think. So, you know, put that into your risk matrix and come out with whatever outcome you want. But I think I'll avoid it for now until I'm clearer on quite what that means. But it's still an interesting thing to see, right? There's also, in this space, there's also netboot.xyz. I think we've talked about that before as well, which achieves much of a similar thing. And it's just really handy to have in your Pixie server to be able to boot literally any Linux ISO over the network without having to flash a thumb drive.
4: Yeah. You drop the ISO in a directory and then you go boot the machine and it just shows up right there. The Ventoy USB stick program is also fantastic. But
3: yes, it is.
4: Big upgrade for me. I'm going to keep an eye on it. I agree. I don't quite understand everything yet. But assuming it passes the sniff test, yeah, that's going in. Well, as you can imagine, we got a lot of feedback for episode 100. And so we're going to cover some of it. RJ from lovely Cleveland, Ohio wrote in, "While pruning my tech garden, I finger-thumbed an RMRF and wiped out the wrong season of a TV show. Fortunately, I have the Perfect Media Server and was able to quickly recover from lost data. Thanks to PerfectMediaServer.com, I often wonder if the time, the money, and the effort spent on redundancy and backup data was worth it for my self-hosted services. But when the ish hits the fan, it feels really good when I'm able to quickly restore my services. Thanks again, Ironic Badger, for sharing your Perfect Media Server setup."
3: You are very welcome. I go through that same calculus often, particularly as, you know, most of the stuff that lives in my media, air quotes, array these days is all largely ephemeral stuff, which I could replace pretty easily if I wanted to. Do I therefore even need a SnapRaid, you know, parity check every day on that data? I don't know. I'll keep it for now. I can't quite bring myself to go raw dog and just have 6-7 drives just with no kind of backup.
0: But all the space, Alex.
3: It's tempting. It's real tempting. You know, the fact that the drives are now 10, 12, 14 plus terabytes makes it a bit easier to lose one to parity.
4: That's true. Yeah. I also debate this all the time. And then I go to get something online, and it's been pulled down, or the site's down, or the media files are missing, or something like that. And I think, oh, I should have put that in a note, or I should have downloaded that when I had the opportunity, or I should have saved that YouTube video, or I should have downloaded that television series. Or like, it comes up actually surprisingly often how often I have that regret.
3: Yeah. One of the big ones for me is the Tour de France in England, actually. I don't mean the Tour de France in England, but ITV4's coverage of the Tour de France every year. I don't really have a very good way of watching it here, so I tend to record that show using Plex in the UK now, and then Resilio Sync across the ocean if I need to back it up. And, you know, it's just a 45-minute highlight show of the race every day. But there's just something about the way in which the that particular presentation is put together. Like, I'd hate to lose that. And I've got an archive of the Tour de France going back like a decade. So there are things that I wouldn't like to lose. It's not all totally replaceable, but I wouldn't

0: from the R podcast, and he comes in with 1,000,008 sats, which, woo, that's a baller right
1: there. Yeah. Thank you very much.
0: Sent in from the podcast index, too. He says, an early congratulations on self-hosted reaching episode 100. I've listened to every episode, and my home lab is much better for it. I'm about to embark on a project involving Podman that could be a game changer for life science. Wish me luck. Wow, Eric, that is very fantastically exciting.
1: Yeah, good luck with that one. Let us know how it goes.
0: He was tactical with his timing because he boosted from episode 98, kind of knowing the timing math, knowing our 2-week recording schedule, and got it to land, boom, right here at the top of the docket.
1: Yeah, fantastic.
0: For episode 100. Todd from Northern Virginia comes in with 100,000 sats from the podcast index. Happy episode 100, team. I'd like to take a moment to hop in the time machine and revisit episode 6 at 3214. So I ask, is the challenge accepted? Good luck getting a hold of a Raspberry Pi 7. Oh, no. I probably said something stupid, didn't I, Alex?
2: If we make it to 100 episodes to celebrate, we launch our own self-hosted mail server.
0: Oh, no.
2: For our email. We do something, we get our own, we could just use our self-hosted.show domain and we could just have show at.
1: And we'll throw it on the Raspberry Pi 7.
0: Well, the Raspberry Pi 7 isn't a thing, so we can't do it, right? It's void. It's void.
1: Yeah. Jeez. How are we still on the Raspberry Pi 4? What happened? I know what happened, but
0: they dropped the ball. Yeah. Oh.
1: I know what happened.
0: I do kind of like the idea, but I also don't really want to host my own mail server.
1: What would be more appropriate these days, I think, rather than a mail server, would be some kind of a refuge from the self-hosted subreddit that, I don't know, we'd need a mod team, we'd need infrastructure, we'd need people that actually want to work on this and kind of own it and turn it into a real forum. But I would love to do that, in my mind. I just don't have the time to dedicate to it personally. But if you do, and that's of interest to you, and we get enough critical mass, we'll do it. We will host a self-hosted subreddit alternative forum software of, I don't know what, back end, but we'll figure it out, right? We're smart people. We'll figure it out.
0: If we make it episode 200 now.
1: Episode 1337. How about that?
0: Self-hosting his life also came in with 100,000 sats, saying congratulations on episode 100. It's my favorite podcast, and I'm happy to support such content. We usually do the top four, but I want to sneak a couple more in since episode 100. Friar Tech came in with 100,000 sats. Just wanted to wish Alex, Chris, and Drew, JB, happy 100th episode of Self-Hosted. But I had to boost with a question. In the coming year, I want to migrate some servers to Linode, but I'm debating between Ansible or NixOS, using these servers primarily for DNS, for domains, and some light web hosting. Which do you think would be better in 2023-24 to keep things organized and structured for maintenance purposes and light workloads?
1: FreeBSD.
0: There you go. Yeah. I mean, I think we covered this mostly, right? It's sort of your style.
1: Yeah, it depends.
0: I would say the nice thing about Ansible is that's a skill set that's applicable to a lot of places in the industry, right? So that is where I kind of recommend, if you're at a fork in the road trying to figure out which way to go, and you think this skill set could be applicable to a job in the future, I'd probably go the Ansible route, unless, of course, you go work for a Nix shop. But if you're building infrastructure for yourself and you're really Linux first focused, then I think I'd go the Nix route. That's my sort of simple answer.
1: There are jobs out there. Like, if you look on the job boards for NixOS these days, it's not a zero-sum game in terms of employment. There are government and financial institutions seriously taking Nix seriously for the reasons we probably articulated earlier in the show. So it's really up to you. I love the fact that we covered this earlier in the show. I hadn't read this this question, but it says in the question, I'm debating between Ansible brackets Alex,
0: yep,
1: or Nix brackets Chris.
0: He knows.
1: Fight.
0: He knows what's up.
1: Yeah.
0: We got so many great boosts. I'm just going to read one last one because we try to keep it tight. Leaky Canoe came in with 50,000 sats using the podcast index. First time boosting in from Minnesota, looking for some advice here. I have about 2 terabytes of data stored on an Ubuntu server VM on a Samba share. Before my data grows, what's your recommended home lab storage method? Should I keep using Samba? Maybe you switch over to TrueNAS. Do you have any tips also for migrating storage methods? Thanks.
1: Well, that's a pretty interesting question with about 8,012 answers. Dep-

0: depending on your use case. Now, you say here it's a very simple situation, 2 terabytes of data stored in a VM and shared out via Samba. That's not a very high bar to clear. You could probably do that with a potato, I think, these days.
1: A Raspberry Pi doing NFS could probably manage that.
0: Yeah, I think so. So it depends what your resiliency requirements are. Do you need a mirror of that data? How important is it to you? If it's data that I care about or have any kind of performance, you know, requirements, I'd be tempted to just get a pair of 2 terabyte disks and mirror them and throw them on ZFS and share that out over Samba instead.
1: Yeah, Samba is nothing to be ashamed about, actually. Especially Linux Samba client talking to a Linux Samba server. The Samba software recognizes that it's talking Linux to Linux and uses extremely optimized communication protocols. You get great performance now with Samba. So, there's lots of ways to do it, but you're talking a few terabytes of data. There's really no shame in the Samba game, I think. There's other ways to do it for sure.
0: I mean, unless you're running Linus Tech Tips, you know, and you want to do all of your video editors remotely.
1: Right, all doing live video over the network.
0: Yeah, I don't think you're going to run into any performance bottlenecks for most home lab storage situations over Samba.
1: I want to just say thank you. We had a whole bunch of people that boosted in for the first time, including WickWizard or WickZerd, who boosted in live while we're recording the show just to send us some support. So thank you, everybody. We had a total of 15 boosters across 16 boosts total, and a grand total of 1,392,956 sats. The number is so big, I had to read it twice.
0: Wow.
1: Thank you, everybody. Yeah. Really shows the support. And of course, if sats aren't your game, understand you can also support the show by becoming a member at selfhosted.show/SRE. And then you just get right in there, sign up, and you get the show with a ad-free version of the feed as a thank you, plus a little post-show tacked on to give you a little extra content. And that's just our way of thanking the folks who contribute that way. Monthly, you can also sign up at jupiter.party to support all the shows. And if you can't support financially, just sharing the show, word of mouth, it helps a lot with a podcast. Recommending it to a friend who you think might be interested, that's a great way to support the show as well.
0: You know, we went to see an accountant the other day. Turns out her boyfriend was at the self-hosted meetup in Raleigh a few weeks ago.
1: How about that?
0: So it's a small world. It's a small world. Share the show amongst your friends. We're a small community. And we've been growing steadily since episode one. I mean, every episode has been an upward trend, you know, every single time. I'd love for that to continue. So share it amongst your friends, family. You know, you tell your dog if you like, you know.
1: The crazy cousin.
0: Yeah.
1: We'll take them all. You can send them all to selfhosted.show. Why not start at selfhosted.show/100 and then they can decide if they want to go back from there.
0: Absolutely. Now, as always, this is the line I say at the end of every episode, but I mean it particularly today for those of you that have made it to episode 100 with us. Thank you very much for listening. We couldn't do this show without you. That was selfhosted.show/100.
2: Bring in Metafied CEO Frank Spicer, and fascinating to see Bitcoin hit 82,000 or more. But how much more upside is there? You know, how much is this the, you know, buy the rumor, sell the news kind of story at the end of the day, especially when
3: buy
2: you realize
3: buy the rumor, buy the news what it was. We were up, up, up, and then Trump got elected, and then we're up, up, up.
2: But nothing's happened yet. Everything else you've seen.
3: Okay, that's a good point. That's a good point. The news hasn't come yet.
2: There's no new SEC chief yet. There is no new head of all these regulatory agencies outside of that. Frank, what do you think?
4: Welcome into episode 35 of This Week in Bitcoin. My name is Chris, and I'm reporting in a little early this week because, as you can tell from our intro clip, the folks are having a hard time explaining what's going on because the coin be pumping. The action we're seeing right now really kicked off over the weekend. While the legacy markets were closed, Bitcoin pumped and broke $86,000 Monday morning. And the U.S. spot Bitcoin ETFs reached $84 billion in total holding across the funds, which incidentally, is two-thirds of the way to the gold ETF, what the gold ETF holds. And the Bloomberg analyst, Eric B., he thought it would take like 3 to 4 years to get to the levels we're seeing almost right now with the Bitcoin ETFs. And that's on top of just the monster week they had last week. And then MicroStrategy, just a few hours ago, announced they bought another $2 billion worth of Bitcoin, so 27,200 coins. The well-known $725 billion Bernstein management company told their investors that they should add exposure to Bitcoin, quote, as soon as possible. And then you see the Bitcoin adjacent mania taking over the stock market early this week as well, with Coinbase and MicroStrategy rallying, and now in the top five most traded stocks right now. Something that you only ever really see Tesla and NVIDIA in, which are also up today. El Salvador is $119 million in profit. And the media has gone super bullish.
5: Just looking at MicroStrategy and thinking about, it's $50 billion now, but thinking about Michael Saylor and all along what his viewpoint has been and how he wasn't shy at all about, and it, he really, he almost in real life has laser eyes, almost in real life. And, but the stackers and the hodlers, they must be, at this point, anyone who has been stacking or hodling is on top of the world.
6: Oh, absolutely. And MicroStrategy was a first mover in terms of adding Bitcoin to their balance sheet. And that's why this national crypto stockpile is so compelling. So essentially, the U.S. government has $16 billion worth of Bitcoin already on its balance sheet that it has amassed through these seizure operations. But what Donald Trump is talking about doing is not only holding on to that, but he's also been talking to Senator Lummis and her team, who put forth legislation to buy 1 million Bitcoin over the course of 5 years so that ultimately you get a supply of Bitcoin held by the U.S. government that is in, you know, tantamount to what we have in gold reserves, 5% of the total Bitcoin supply. So it's just you're even seeing the U.S. government potentially leaning into this HODL strategy, as you were saying.
5: Well, either you're just really excited about your job or you're orange pilled, one or the other. I can tell how quickly you talk and how much you know about this. So you eat it up, dude.
4: She does seem to be pretty fired up about it. So why is it pumping right now? Is it just the Trump trade? Is it because Trump promised to buy a bunch of coins like CNBC just put out there? Yeah, probably in part. Yeah, actually, probably in part. Bitcoin is up 21% since Donald Trump won the election. But I think it's actually much bigger than just Trump. It's really about the overall crypto market all of a sudden de-risking as a result of this election. And we are now seeing a very friendly U.S. government. It's like a friendly U.S. government trade that we're seeing.
7: Well, I think just taking a larger picture or a larger view of this picture, when we think about crypto and cryptocurrencies in the digital assets space, I think there is a good mixture of winners and losers. And I think a lot of the headlines are going to the spot market. But one of the things that everyone should appreciate is that the crypto industry is going to be met with an administration that is more crypto friendly. That's going to lead to lesser regulation or lesser hurdles that should lead to greater adoption of cryptocurrencies within our financial institution. So I think in this space, you know, whomever the manager is, having that active view to sort of decipher where regulatory headwinds and tailwinds might be as this industry continues to mature and become a larger part of the financial marketplace. So I think this is something that should be on everyone's radar. I know some of the spot market gets a lot of the headlines, but there's a lot of potential opportunity beneath the surface, particularly in that ecosystem supporting overall digital assets.
4: Yeah, things like the Coinbase stock and MicroStrategy. Now, what he's kind of saying there is that the market is factoring in a new regulatory climate around cryptocurrency. And as a result, crypto in general, not just Bitcoin, but crypto in general is going through another price discovery mode after such a major shift. So if you imagine something that was really murky and unknown now goes from, well, Gary Gensler is going out and it seems like the shit coins are going to get to pump. Investors are excited about that. And they're going to be searching for the next correct market price for Bitcoin in this environment for a little bit. And yeah, of course, there is the Trump trade factor as well.
6: Yeah, so Scott, so much of this record surge in the crypto market comes down to four promises that Trump made to the industry. On day one, he says he'll fire SEC Chair Gary Gensler. That's very likely why you're seeing stocks embroiled in lawsuits with the regulators surging. Coinbase up around 20% today after ending last week 50% higher. Second thing here, the repeal of SAB 121, which is this niche accounting rule from the SEC that actually stands in the way of banks custodying cryptocurrencies like Bitcoin. Trump also wants to launch a national crypto stockpile and take $16 billion worth of Bitcoin that the government already holds and permanently take it out of supply. And finally, I've talked to several Bitcoin miners, the CEOs from these companies. They are having closed-door meetings with Trump. They say that he's promising heavy investment in the rapid build-out of energy production and transmission infrastructure across the country. These mining stocks seeing double-digit percentage gains.
4: That's a little bit of original reporting that she just added there. And that may be a factor in a bit of this, is that Trump made the claim that he wants all the Bitcoin to be mined in America, which, of course, is impossible, but perhaps the sentiment is being well received. I postulated that we might see the market react negatively to Trump's plan around tariffs because there could be some second and third order effects there. However, it seems like this is overall a market that trusts that Trump won't screw with the stock market too much. This is a clip that I'll play for you here because I just thought the analysis, I don't know if I agree with it 100%. I'd like you to hear it and tell me what you think.
5: Joining us now, Jeremy Siegel, professor emeritus of finance at the University of Pennsylvania's Wharton School of Business and chief economist at WisdomTree. Jeremy, it's good to see you. I think we spoke to you recently. Reading some of your notes this morning, I think what I drew from these is that the markets are so important to Trump that the markets could preclude him from doing some of the more draconian things that he's talked about, versus him doing the things first and then seeing how the markets react. So you think that the markets could actually dictate Trump's policies?
8: Yeah, absolutely, Joe. I mean, President Trump is the most pro-stock market president we have had in our history. He measured his success in his first term by how well the stock market did. So, you know, it seems to me very unlikely that he's going to implement policies that are going to be bad for the stock market. And in addition, the bond market, you know, we're beginning to talk about the bond vigilantes again. I thought what happened on Wednesday after he won, when those yields went up, was a shot across the bow saying, hey, you know, just watch out what you do. We're there. And all the tax cuts you promised, we're very skeptical unless there's other structural changes that are going to happen. So both the bond market and the stock market are going to be really big constraints on, you know, many of Trump's programs. That said, I mean, you know, because he's taken the House, Senate and presidency, I think an extension of his 2017 tax cuts looks pretty much like a slam dunk. But the expansion to all his other tax cuts is certainly going to be much more difficult.
4: I'd be curious to know what you think out there listening. I don't know if I completely agree, but I do think the previous Trump administration was definitely impacted by the performance of the stock market, and it was a metric he paid close attention to. And I could see that exact metric being the thing that kind of reels him in on some of the tariffs. Perhaps instead of 60% tariffs, you know, it's 10% tariffs and things like that. But I'd be curious to know if you think if that's a buffer there, if that's a good thing, if that's a check, boost it and let me know. But there's other things besides just these new policies, the de-risking of crypto. Of course, there is a larger market that's looking for a safe hedge play. 55% of government spending now goes to unproductive areas such as the interest payment. And there is a just dramatic, rapid increase in interest payments. And it has been just skyrocketing over the last 3 years. Interest payments are now a share of federal revenue have doubled since 2021. They've hit 17.9% in Q3 of 2024, which is the most since 1993. The reality is the government, the U.S. government, needs lower rates. The market knows this, and they know that means that we're going to have, even though the market's ripping, the stock market's great, S&P's great, Bitcoin's great, real estate's doing fine, everything's ripping. No, not everything, but everything they pay attention to. And they're still lowering rates. Why? Because the government needs lower interest rates for their debt. Data released by the IMF projects U.S. government spending is set to reach $13 trillion in 2029, which is about double where we're at right now. So it's probably going to be more than that. Let's be real. The U.S. government also posted its third largest budget deficit in history last month, reaching $1.8 trillion, which works out to be about 6.4% of GDP now. So we're at a total federal deficit of $35.9 trillion. We're just an inch away, one imperial inch away from $40 trillion. So that's the background macro factor that is at play that cannot be changed, that has been set in stone, that is also low-key driving the demand for Bitcoin. But retail has still been asleep so far, mostly. We're now starting to see Google search traffic just begin to tick up pretty sharply around Bitcoin. 1 week ago, the Coinbase app globally was ranked 484 in the App Store. Today, in the Apple App Store, it's ranked 70th. So it's gone from 484 to 70th worldwide. Clearly, some interest is beginning to bubble up, but we're not quite there yet. And CoinDesk's Andy Baer points out, there's probably some signs we could still see some long-term runway here for the price.
9: Maybe be more realistic outcome?
10: Yeah, I think, you know, the thing that we always have to remember about Bitcoin is those five percenters, right? The people who spend 5% of their investment time thinking about Bitcoin. That's much less than me, and maybe the rest of the viewers are in that category. Many of them just really haven't engaged yet. So I think part of the upward pressure is that adoption will continue. It'll be Bitcoin, of course, there's a bigger breadth story. But that's one thing that other assets maybe that have capped momentum don't have. There's so much momentum possibility based on just the sheer fact that adoption is still at an early stage. And also that the president mentions Bitcoin a lot, right? The president-elect mentions Bitcoin. The current president does mention Bitcoin a lot. Just that kind of repeating kind of chorus of this is something interesting, I think will bring a lot of new people in. And we have a long way to go with a limited supply of Bitcoin.
4: All right, I want to know, are you getting people asking you about Bitcoin now? Boost it and tell me. Still nothing? No bites? Or are people starting to ask? And if they do ask, what is your policy on helping those folks? Do you give the solutions, things to try out, or have you just noped out at this point? And I'm wondering, too, is anybody proactively orange-pilling people at this point? Or has the audience gotten so cynical that you don't even talk to people about it unless they approach you first? As the price pumps, I've noticed a few more people are sending me messages these days asking me the best way to buy some Bitcoin. And I'm wondering if you're seeing the same thing or not. We'll do a little kind of, you know, informal study of the audience, I suppose, because I suspect maybe some of you are seeing a bump up, maybe that'll increase if the price continues to increase, because historically, Bitcoin's price, as it increases, has always been its number one marketing.

0: All right, coming up, your boosts, a great project update, some reflections on adopting Bitcoin in El Salvador, and a final clip of the week you will not want to miss. So before we get there, if you'd like to support the show while you're stacking sats with River, that's the company I recommend, which is a Bitcoin-only company that has proof of reserves, has a beautiful interface, and lets you withdraw over Lightning at DCA at the amounts you want. Yeah, that's River, and I have an affiliate link in the show notes. I think no matter what the price is, you should always be DCAing a little bit into Bitcoin, even if it's just $5 a day or whatever it is. Go put that money in there over at River. I got a link in the show notes. You can stack sats and help the show stack sats at the same time. If you want to spend your sats, do it over the Lightning Network and use the Bitcoin Company. TheBitcoinCompany.com. Use the promo code Jupiter. You get bonus sats. The show gets bonus sats. I have no official relationship with these companies. I just like and use them both and recommend them to you. And it's a great way while you're getting yourself something to support the show. And we do have a nice batch of boosts to get into today. And Byte Bandit is our baller booster with a beautiful 115,000 sats. You'll have to let me know if you can hear in the background there is somebody outside playing the bagpipes. So we have a little bit of bagpipe music going along in the background. You might be able to hear it. Bybitten writes, Bybitten, this music's for you. I'm going to try boosting as I listen for a change. On the Bitcoin price talk, I'm going to give you the same answer I give about NixOS. If you think it's a big deal and deserves a spot in the episode, then I want to hear it. I listen and boost to the show because I value the things you think are important. If price is the big story and you think it belongs in the show, then bring it on. I appreciate that, Byte. Often my default is that perspective. But I know there are some topics that people don't love a lot of. And so, you know, I kind of try to meter it a little bit there. But I feel like I haven't even mentioned the price. I don't know if you've noticed, but I haven't even mentioned the price of Bitcoin this episode. I mentioned that where it's gotten to a few times, but I haven't mentioned what the current price is. You know, just not really the focus. It's more explaining why we're seeing the price action this episode. But when we get to the state of the network, I'll get to the price as I record. He goes on to say, I just remembered you asked last week what was some of the most important things, so I wanted to make sure I answered, but my sats where my mouth is. I would love longer episodes. Truly, I cannot get enough of TWIB. You have the best Bitcoin content that is consistently high quality. I don't care how you do it. Every episode is a banger. This show and Broken Money opened my eyes and changed my life for the better. I only know about Broken Money because you recommended episode 1, I believe. If TWIB was as long as the LUP member feed, I'd probably still be into it. More than anything, the point is I wanted to boost get across is whatever you do, just please don't go shorter. Well, it really is driven by the content, but message received. Also, thank you for sending some sats to our artist. Your support, along with others, put One Night from Daddy Nat at the top of the podcast index charts. So thank you very much for that. It was really nice to see that, because that song's been out for a minute. So it's nice to see it get to number one. Ready, one, take four, comes in with 30,000 sats. Pew, pew, pew. And you know what? I think there might be some Fruit Loops in that drawer.
1: Oh my God, this drawer is filled with Fruit Loops.
0: I thought so. I've been MIA for a while due to, you know, life stuff. So I'm catching up here with some value. Thanks for the great content, as always. Thank you, Ready. I was missing you, and it is nice to hear you and have you check in. I hope everything's going all right, and nice to have you back on board. Wine Eagle comes in with 25,000 sats.
2: Just pump the brakes right there.
0: Oh, it's six boosts, buddy. It is six boosts.
3: Well, let's hear it good, buddy.
0: All right. So it's a bunch of no messages. There's no messages in there, but a bunch of boosts from Breeze. Thank you, Wine Eagle. It's nice to know you're still out there. After stirring the pot, it's good to hear from you. I appreciate that value. Mere Mortals Podcast. It's been a long time since I've heard from them, is in with a row of ducks. 2,222 sats. Oh, I do think the price talk is very briefly around the fun meme numbers and whatnot. Kind of boring, useless for a bunch of us, though, because you know what? Our price is denominated in Australian dollars. Do you actually call it dollars? Australian dollars? All right. He goes on to say, oh, and I had a chat with Brian of London about Hive a couple of years ago where he talks about the history and takeover. Wouldn't you believe it? It involves Mr. Squeaky Clean, Justin's son. Really? Really? Okay. I'll have to dig that up. Thanks, Mere Mortals. And it's great to hear from you. Hope things are going well. Appreciate that. Grounded Grid comes in with 3,600 sats. I have a question about the actual size of the blockchain on disk. I'm putting together a Bitcoin node, and I actually had to buy disks. The blockchain is huge and seems to be growing every day. Do you ever see the storage space required becoming a cost-prohibitive barrier for the general public and hosting? Has anyone discussed this already? Grounded Grid, you're kind of getting at part of the core argument of the block size war. And when you increase the size of the block size, you make it harder and harder for folks to participate. And that was one of the arguments for keeping the block sizes smaller. Now, I know initially, especially when it's syncing, it seems massive. But you know, man, I've got like three nodes that I run. And over time, the disk, I'd say it's probably only increased by 100 gigs or so in the 2 years. Maybe 200. I haven't really followed it super closely. For all of them, I just allocated 2 terabytes. And I don't think any of them are over a terabyte yet. So it kind of depends on your perspective, right? Because it's a worldwide ledger for Bitcoin. So it's going to be pretty busy. It's going to have a lot of stuff in there. It's kind of amazing it works like it does. But tell me what you're seeing. Maybe you got something unusual going on. I don't know. But appreciate the boost. Thank you very much. Listener Jeff comes in with 12,100 sats.
2: Oh, this is Cajun Spice.
0: Seeing the Bitcoin price spike always has me getting a little bit of FOMO. I've always thought, damn, I should have bought more. Yeah, well, man, that's the thing about Bitcoin. Realistically, I spent what was in my budget. The show has helped me break from that kind of thinking, as I understand money and what Bitcoin will do for me now in the long term. So thank you. If I don't want exorbitant price spikes every news week, I don't want to, if the price doesn't get exorbitant and spike every news week, but I think it would be fun to have some of that reported in the show for historical reasons, then maybe put it in the show notes the weeks you don't talk about it. Ah, that's an interesting idea. Those of us who really want to know it could just look at the show notes for that week. Or we have widgets on our phone already. Yeah, well put. Yeah, I think the state of the network was kind of a nice compromise at the end, just so we have it in there. So when we're looking back at these episodes, right? I mean, think about this now. If I had been doing this, now I almost regret it. Now that we're at or over 80K, I kind of wish when things were like at like 30, you know, I wish that I was putting that in the show because that was just a few months ago. Well, about a year ago, you know? So it already would feel kind of wild just if you started with episode 1 right now. It'd be kind of interesting to have that information. But I agree, you wouldn't want every show about it. My God, it wouldn't matter, it'd be irrelevant. It'd be just some. Thank you, PJ. Appreciate it. Batar's back with a row of ducks. Man, I feel like I'm hearing from some folks that we haven't heard from a long time, and that feels real good. He has nothing really to say other than he sends me a peace sign.
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0: Thank you, Batar. It's great to hear from you. Mooner Knight's back. Also, another long-timer I haven't heard from for a minute with 10,101 sats.
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0: And he sent me in, for the binary boost. Let's give this this was a little long.
6: 01011001011. What does it mean?
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0: See, that's pretty good, but it's a little long. And the problem is with the bit, you could cut it down. The only reason the gag works is because Bender sees the binary number in the mirror. So it's a visual gag, too. So it's kind of tricky, you know, if you think about it. But that might almost work. That's now under consideration. Thank you, Mooner Knight. I still think we could do better for a binary boost sound effect if anybody has some suggestions. But that one's high up there on the list. Appreciate the boost, too. Orange Pill Lawyer's back. Orange Pill Lawyer 25 is back with 3,833 sats.
8: The traders love the vol.
0: So I'm starting to use Fold for bill pay as well. What are your thoughts on going on a Bitcoin standard by putting at least a portion of your direct deposit into Bitcoin through Fold and then selling it when your bill comes due? Not sure if they have the best exchange rate, but they do offer zero trading fee. Well, I like it until the selling part, because every transaction you sell on Bitcoin, any Bitcoin you sell with Fold is going to be a KYC'd taxable event. So, you know, it kind of sucks because you're basically putting in a premium after a certain, it depends on your state, right? Here in Washington state, you could like sell a certain amount of Bitcoin before you hit a capital gains threshold, and then you got to start paying like, I don't know what it is, like 47% or whatever it is, 30% or whatever. You'd have to know what your local state law is on cap gains and when it kicks in to know if that would actually be a viable solution. But I do think they offer great, great deals for buying Bitcoin. I'm going to investigate Morsky's, they're selling Bitcoin, if that ever kind of comes up for me. But right now, I'm basically just using it to stack sats with bill pay. And when you use the debit card, you also get sats back. So that's the Fold card. I'll put my affiliate link in the show notes this week. Let me write that down. because I think it's something to experiment with, because I think as the price of Bitcoin gets higher, I think it behooves us to come up with ways to low-key earn sats, because just like the Bitcoin fountain, which used to give like 5 Bitcoin away just for going to a web page, which I got once, these kind of sat back deals will eventually go away when Bitcoin gets too scarce and too expensive. So you can do things like the Fold card, and you can stack sats with transactions and bill pay. You can do things like Fountain FM, and you can earn sats while you listen, and you can get sats by people liking your comments. You could use sites like Stacker News. Well, when you get involved there and you post good content and you interact with folks in a way that is beneficial to the community, people zap you. You could get on Noster, and you could post great content on Noster, and people will zap you. You could create a podcast, and if you make a great podcast, people will boost you. There are ways to kind of stack sats that are not like going to make you a millionaire, but if you're in it for the long haul and you're patient and you believe in Bitcoin's potential long term, there are low-key ways today to earn those sats. Gemini, I don't like them as much, but the Gemini Exchange also offers a MasterCard or something, I think it is. One of their options is sats back on your purchases. So if you have some large purchases that you need to put on a credit card, a Gemini credit card will give you sats back. The Fold card is a debit card. So if you're doing debit transactions, you have to transfer money in there. You know, so what I've done is I've set up an automatic deposit from my regular bank account, and it sends over twice a month, it sends over what I need to cover my bills. And then all of my bills come out of my Fold account, and then I get sats back for every bill that I pay. It's not a lot, you know. It could be like a $400 bill, and I'll get like 1,800 sats, right, or 2,000 sats. But it's worth it to me because I'm sort of trying – I also use Fountain. I also use Stacker News, right? I'm trying to low-key stack sats as I can because I can only throw so much fiat at Bitcoin, and I'm getting less and less sats for it. So I'm trying to increase my overall yield of sats, and these are just ways of doing that. Or you could put out value-for-value music. Orange Pill Lawyer also sent 500 sats to our artist last week. Thank you for that. I really appreciate it. Ace Ackerman's back with Aroa Dux. Here's a monthly review of a monthly review of the Bitcoin price action could be adequate. Is this a rebuke of I'm asking Ace. Is this a rebuke of the state of the network at the end of the show? Do we not like that? Or are you saying just in general, like if I was just for price talk? I'd like to know, because I think the state of the network, because it's only like, you know, 20, 30 seconds, seems like a pretty good compromise. But perhaps these last two boosts are actually a rebuke. Discuss amongst yourselves. I'd like to know. Hallett comes, and thank you for the boost. Hallett comes in with 10,000 sats.
4: It's over 9,000!
0: Yeah. On price talk, I don't think we should shy away from it. I know some people follow it for the gains, but I follow it as a march of progress. If not the dollar price, then something else. Eggs, homes, oil, dollar just seems like the clearest point in history. I also think the sats to dollar ratio is extremely interesting. I think that's a good one too. But you're right. Oil, you know, price it in oil could be interesting. That's not a bad way to go. Thanks, Halleck. Although I think oil is going to be going down. Energy, I think in general, investments are going to probably take a bit of a hit if the U.S. is going to crank up the oil machine, right? Like, I have zero plays outside of Bitcoin and Bitcoin-adjacent stuff, except I have a little tiny bit of a uranium ETF. Because I thought, you know, nukes, Bitcoin mining, AI, uranium, right? So like a couple of years ago, where I saw where things were going, I picked up a tiny bit of a uranium ETF. Ever since Trump won, that thing's down. So the only thing I've got that's up is Bitcoin. Should have just stuck with the Bitcoin. Gene Bean's back, and he's got 2,048 sats. Hello, Gene Bean! Nice to see you, another long-timer. Do you have any experience with IRA based on Bitcoin? I was reading over at Investopedia, and I'd like to get your take. So not personally, but I do know that there are a couple of really good resources around this. Unchained Capital has some good stuff. Swan has some good information around Bitcoin IRAs. River might too. Let me check real quick for you. Yes, they do. This is the one I've actually, now that I've seen this, I have read through this one before. I'm going to put a link to this one in the show notes for you, Gene. This is a way that a lot of listeners go, because I've asked before, and they like this because of essentially the tax consequences that you can later on in life when you're ready to retire, from my understanding, from what's been explained to me. You can get access to your Bitcoin without having to take that capital gains that I was just talking about. Very, very interesting. So I will put a link to River's document on that. I think it's a great starting spot. And then also, I think I read through Unchained like a year ago or so. There's a couple of companies out there that are just set up to help you do that. You know, if that's your thing, could always be a way to go. I don't know, man. I think For me, I want my Bitcoin available to be used as collateral, so I don't know if an IRA that would be possible. That's something I'd love people to chime in about. But thank you, GMB. Nice to hear from you. Thank you, everybody who boosted in. That's our 2,000 and above boost. That's kind of where my cutoff is just for runtime on the show, but I read and keep all of them. And a special shout out to everybody who streams sats. There were 44 of you this week. Together, you collectively stacked 43,362 sats just by streaming as you listen. When you bring that together with all of our boosters, this is actually really not bad at all, especially considering it's an early show this week. The show stacked 265,909 sats. I'm pretty happy with that. Considering we're out early, thank you everybody for supporting the show. I work really hard on it, and the value we get back directly motivates me. I'll tell you what, on the weeks we don't have a very good week, I'm thinking, why did I work so hard? And on these weeks, I'm like, heck yeah, they appreciate it. They feel it. They get it. They're with me. And it does create a sense of community around a show as well. And it's something I think the podcasters don't think about. This is a young show, and there's already such a sense of community around it because of your support and because of your messages. If you'd like to boost the show, send a little value back our way, you can do it with a podcast app like Fountain FM or Podverse or Castomatic or many others listed at podcastapps.com. They're all part of the podcasting 2.0 revolution. So when you get one of those new apps, not only do you get to boost, but you also get chapters and a transcript for this show. We could do fancy things like I could insert images and links into the chapters when it's absolutely necessary. I don't do it often, but I do it from time to time. And then additionally, if we ever have like a live event or anything like that, you don't have to worry about missing it because it'll be right there in your podcast app of choice. And of course, that boost button is there too. And it's all an open source, open standard, driven by a community of passionate people and developers using sats to move value across the network. Thank you, everybody who participates. Really, really appreciate it. And give yourself a nice round of applause, too. It's nice to hear from some of you long-timers out there. Thanks for checking in. Guys. You guys. Okay, I got some stuff I want to talk about with adopting Bitcoin. Adopting Bitcoin in El Salvador is going on right now. And I went to the conference last year. El Salvador being the first country to adopt Bitcoin. I wanted to go see it. You know, I just really wanted to go. I wanted to see the state of Bitcoin adoption. Were people really using it or was it all hype? And I wanted to see just the state of the country. I'd heard so much about Bukele and the crime and the crackdown. I wanted to see how things really were. And I also wanted to go to a conference in a country like El Salvador. You know, like I've always gone in rich Western nations. What is a conference like in El Salvador? Well, it was amazing. The pre-party that they had for the event folks, because the Bitcoin Dad and I hosted the open source track, was absolutely fantastic. You know, they brought a crew out that was just cooking stuff over fire and just delicious. And then the actual conference itself was at a beautiful hotel, like anywhere in the West. Absolutely gorgeous. And I got to meet people who had no interest in Bitcoin, because you travel all around, you know, and everything's by Uber and stuff like that. Or whatever. And then you meet people that are just learning Bitcoin. And, you know, once they realized we knew Bitcoin, they had all kinds of questions for us. I think the ones that impacted me the most is I met some El Salvadorians who for the history of their entire family, for generations now, going back like 50 plus years, just never had any savings, never any life savings to their family's name. And now with Bitcoin, for the first time ever, they're actually saving money. But my personal biggest moment with Bitcoin in El Salvador was when I was buying breakfast one day of the conference. First of all, it was like a small breakfast, but it cost, I think if I recall, exactly a row of ducks. I think it was 2,222 sats. So that was pretty incredible. I was like, wow, breakfast for a row of ducks. Some booster just bought me breakfast. Thank you. But what was really neat about it is I paid from my self-hosted node that was back in Seattle to their self-hosted node in El Salvador, all over Lightning, and it happened instantly. And that moment right there really won Lightning a lot of good favor, with me at least. I know there's been more and more like kind of anti-Lightning sentiment online, but that moment where I used my self-hosted node and I paid to their self-hosted node and it all worked, it made me realize that our solution, when we go to a point-of-sales type experience, it really does need to be better and faster than what Visa and MasterCard can offer today. And the reality is, Lightning does make that possible right now. And, I mean, there's other things out there. I'm sure you could do with Fetiment or probably even liquid. Well, maybe. But Lightning was so incredible, and the fact that all that worked was a pretty unique experience. So I miss being there this year, and I hope everybody's having a great time at adopting Bitcoin. Well, speaking of the Lightning Network, it's time for some project updates, and our first one is Zeus Wallet 0.9.2. And this was the wallet I was using in El Salvador to do that transaction. And now they have added improved Bolt 12 support and improved external hardware wallet and signer support. I think one of the latest cold cards is now added in there. And so you can add a physical hardware wallet to the Zeus app on your Android device, which the Zeus app is capable of being an entire Lightning node in your pocket if you need. Or it can manage an existing node that you run somewhere else. They are really, really pushing this app forward. And depending on how you use it, its simplicity can almost be deceiving. Zeus is the absolute star of the Lightning on-chain world. And you can go from full independent node to operating with something that's already existing, like an AlbiHub. So Zeus Wallet 0.9.2 is out. Also, RoboSats version 0.72 alpha is out. And yes, it's an alpha, but there's something really neat in here that I think you should know about. If you're not familiar, RoboSats is a Lightning-based solution to anonymously non-KYC buy Bitcoin and sell your Bitcoin. And 0.72 Alpha lets users test the Nostr Global Order Books by enabling the option in the Configuration tab. It's only available in the web version, but it'll be in the mobile app in upcoming releases. So you can use sort of the decentralized aspect of Nostr with RoboSats to create a global order book. And to me, that is brilliant. They're also working on future implementations for payouts and claiming your sats using Nostr identities. It's really exciting stuff. And RoboSats gets a big plus one from the show here. And then last, oh, not quite last, almost last, Fountain, the Fountain podcast app, version 1.1.6 is now live for iOS and Android. And many, many bug fixes are in here. They're using a new audio API, which is going to save battery life. And there's been multiple performance upgrades throughout the app, and nested navigation has been added as well. It's a banger of a Fountain release. So if you haven't tried Fountain for a minute, or you tried and bounced off, 1.1.6 is in here. And a lot of the bugs that JB members boosted in have been incorporated and fixed in this release. And now, last but not least, our Canadian listeners got something really special. The Bitcoin Whale has added a pretty great feature. You can now buy Bitcoin directly over the Lightning Network into your Bitcoin Whale account. Cheaper transactions, faster, private. It's really slick. Basically, the core of it is faster transactions and lower fees. BitcoinWhale.com. I wish they had all of their feature set in the U.S. because some of the stuff they offer is truly groundbreaking integration with Lightning, from like all kinds of features that from in Canada that we just don't get access to here in the US. And they're adding this, and I'm hoping some of this comes over here. But if you're a Canadian listener and you're looking for a place to get your Bitcoin, it's looking like Bitcoin Well is the place to do it. And we'll have links to the update and the new Lightning features in the show notes. Okay, so I'm going to play a clip of Barbara Goldstein. And you can just tell she's worth money from that name. She's a managing partner at R360. R360 is a firm that only takes clients that are worth multiple millions of dollars, right? We're talking the richest of the richest, not your 100Kers, not like your 10 millionaires, but like your multiple 100 millionaires. That's what their firm deals with. And she's specifically an envoy to the ultra-wealthy community. And it appears the ultra-wealthy community is preparing for Bitcoin with open arms.
8: Take on Trump's victory. And now let's find out what wealthy investors think with Barbara Goodstein, managing partner at R360, an ultra-wealthy community for centimillionaires. Barbara, good morning. Great to have you here. So last time you were here, you wore red. You said it was by accident. This time you said it was on purpose. So is that a sign of what these centimillionaires think about this election?
9: Well, that is a sign that Trump won the election, and we think that there is a lot of big news coming. We had our market opportunities and risk meeting last week, and there's a lot of upside from this win.
8: All right, so these investors are excited about the win and obviously what it means going forward. One thing you say they're excited about is Bitcoin. So I mentioned to one of our earlier guests that BlackRock's Bitcoin ETF, it now has more assets under management than their gold ETF. Of course, we know gold is a safe haven. I know a lot of your investors, they hold gold as well. What's their sentiment when it comes to Bitcoin? And are they doing it directly or through ETF?
9: We're very high on Bitcoin, and we've been talking about Bitcoin for the past few years. We recommend doing it directly because you don't pay taxes if you're doing it directly. So that's a big difference. But we think that Bitcoin could become the next strategic reserve asset. So the country now holds 232,000 Bitcoin. We think that Trump could bump that up to over a million.
0: You heard her. She's high on Bitcoin. The whole market's high on Bitcoin. But why? Why? Besides just the fact that it could hold a million, she thinks it could actually develop into something very substantial.
9: To over a million.
8: So you think it would replace what gold was back in the day as like there's going to be a quote unquote Bitcoin Fort Knox, essentially.
9: Exactly. We think there's going to be, it's not going to replace, it's going to augment. So it will be incremental.
8: Really interesting.
0: Take a look at the state of the network before we wrap up. It's an incredible one this week. As I record, the price of Bitcoin is $87,100. The price per sat is $1,148 to $1. That is a change since the last episode of 29.1% up. We're just currently 0.4% down from the all-time high, just below the all-time high. And we also appear to be reaching an all-time high of nodes on the network, at least recently. There are 19,572 reachable nodes on the network right now. The state of the Bitcoin network is very strong. Now, to wrap us up, I'm going to play a song that we first featured in episode 12 of This Week in Bitcoin. But you know, we had something really special happen. After last week's episode, you out there, you put One Night by Daddy Nat at the top of the podcast index charts, even though that song's been out for ages. That's just an amazing show of support for value music. And I thought, maybe we could do that with another track. I'm about to re-feature a song that I played when it first came out, I think at the beginning of summer. I like it enough. I want to play it again and give it a little love, give it a little exposure. Thank you so much for joining me, and I leave you with Tiptoe by Jack Holiday.

0: Hello, friends, and welcome back to your weekly Linux talk show. My name is Chris.
1: My name is Wes.
2: And my name is Brent.
0: Hello, gentlemen. Coming up on the show today, we've got three topics brought by each one of us. I don't even really know what they are. 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Never done it. 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And then we're going to round it out with the classics. So let's say good morning to our friends at Tailscale. 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
1: The one downside is I'm pretty sure your IP table skills have atrophied a bit.
0: That's true. Thankfully, actually. So this is an episode at a time. We're all on the road this week. Some of us out in the woods, some of us on the coast, and some of us totally out of the country. Very, very fun. And we're all at our various destinations. We wanted to have an episode for you. So that way, when we get back in the studio, you haven't had to miss anything. It's like we were never gone. And of course, I'm in the mad dash because as I record this, I'm just about to leave. As it airs, I'm just about to get back. But right now, I'm just running around just like mad trying to get everything ready to go. And so I figured what a perfect time to replace my primary workstation.
1: Wait, what?
0: Yeah. Well, it's a go figure thing. You know, so months ago now, Wes, I don't know if you remember how long ago, we decommissioned the old and tired OBS system. And we put it was an old Ubuntu like 1804 system, a custom build box. And we put a brand new System Thaleo in System 76 Thaleo with a 13th gen Intel in there. Was that 4 or 5 months ago?
1: Yeah, within the last 6 months, I think.
0: Time flies. And, you know, it works. We just wanted to make sure it works. So we set that OBS machine aside. It was on its last legs in several ways. And at that same time, I set my workstation machine in my office aside. And because they're both identical machines. When I ordered the OBS machine, at the same time, I ordered a duplicate machine for my workstation with the foresight of thinking the OBS machine's pretty critical. If anything ever goes wrong, I want to be able to just hot swap apart from my workstation. And that actually happened a couple of times. Power supply, I think, NVIDIA card, I think we had to replace once. It's nice. It's nice to be able to do that in a pinch. And I figured, well, what I could do now is essentially take the best from both. And take the parts that are working in the OBS machine, take the parts that are working on my workstation machine, build one really kind of fully built, well-running workstation.
1: Let's be honest, you're sacrificing one of your children
0: yeah.
1: to harvest their organs to build one mutant, stronger child.
0: It does feel like that, because then you end up with one rig that's like pecked at. It's just like a bone of, just the bones are just sitting there. And you're looking at the meat and you're like, should I try? Should I bother? Should I try taking all the RAM? You know, doing all the math. And of course, it's just been bits and pieces that I've been working at. And the timing just sort of came together where it's this week, the machine's ready to go. And, you know, so I figured why not? And it's a bit of an interesting machine. This would also be my first NixOS on desktop hardware instead of just a laptop or a server. This is my first NixOS desktop machine. That was kind of exciting. And all the parts are pretty good, but they're not very new. So I thought I would, I'll tell you about, I'm going to review my old rig here for a second. It's got an Asus X99A motherboard that I ordered back in April of 2016, seven years ago. It was a high-end motherboard. It was $233 US greenbacks at the time. But going on eBay, it's still going for like $180 to $210 to this day. This one component, this Asus X99A, has held up value-wise more so than anything else. Because like, here's a real stinker. It has the CPU is an Intel i7-5820K, which has six physical cores, clocked at 3.3 gigahertz. This is a fourth gen Haswell. This is an old CPU. And I have it overclocked from 3.3 gigahertz to 3.9 gigahertz. When I bought this CPU, and remember, I bought two of them at the time, it's $388.99. Now, on eBay, $20, $60.
1: Wow.
0: Yeah. But I mean, like, if you were going to rebuild the same system, you know, you $20 to $60 isn't bad for a CPU. And I have a upgraded Cooler Master EVO CPU cooler on there. So it's got one of those big tower coolers. This was slightly upgraded after the purchase. In 2019, in June of 2019, I put a Radeon RX 570 into this thing. $368 at the time, back in 2019 when I bought it. Now worth $77 today. $77. Pretty big drop in value and not a great video card anymore. 64 gigs of RAM in the system in total now, after, like, because each system had, you know, different RAM, but I mean, had that same RAM, but had it split up. So I just consolidated the working RAM in one machine. I also consolidated the hard drive. So it's got a 256 gig NVMe plus a 240 gig SSD, then a 480 gigabyte SSD, and then a whole slew for 1 terabyte Western Digital 10K RPM spinning Russ that are all in a RAID 0 on a mount point that I call slash scary. To remind myself that all of that data is very precarious. But this mount point of these 4 1-terabyte 10,000 RPM spinning Rust, this is a logical volume that I created with LLVM.

0: resyncable, but nice not to have to download.
1: Like, it's really just your local cache, sort of.
0: Yeah.
1: For big old files.
0: And that can just move between installs. And that's it. It's nice to be able to use that.
2: I find it impressive that your slash scary has so much staying power since 2017 and migrating it so many times. You didn't even like make any mistakes and wipe it out accidentally. That's impressive.
0: Nope. You got to think eventually one of those disks is going to pop.
1: He does not have a lot of faith in you. You hear that?
0: Well, it's a ridiculous setup. It's just stupid. It's a dumb way to do it. No doubt about it. I think the wildest thing that I do with this system that poor little AMD 570 has to deal with is I have four displays now hooked up to this workstation. And I got to say, so far, GNOME with Wayland, GNOME 43 with Wayland's doing a pretty good job. I hate this, though, because...
1: I knew there was a button here somewhere.
0: Okay, so I got four screens. One of the screens is vertical. Then one of them's up top. One of them's like right in front of me, and one of them's off to the side. Which screen do you suspect the system, and thus Wayland and GNOME, which screen do you think they use as the default screen, the primary screen?
2: I'm going to say the vertical.
1: I feel like you want me to say top left?
0: Yeah, it's the freaking vertical. It's the freaking vertical screen. So like the BIOS boots sideways on a vertical screen. And like, you know, what do you do, right? Because this video card's got three display ports and an HDMI port. So I thought, well, the HDMI port's probably the primary display port. So I'll hook up the center middle screen to HDMI. And then I'll put the other screens on display port. Nope, it's like one of the display ports is the primary port, and that's the one the vertical display is plugged into. So when you first get a system booted up, that's the primary monitor where the login screen is, sideways. And when you're looking at the BIOS information, that's sideways. And when you're watching the first initial boot sequence, that's on the sideways screen. And it's just so frustrating that you can't change that kind of stuff. And it feels like it's different for every video card I use. But as far as like once I set it in GNOME, it's working really well. It's sticking, and every time I wake the system up, the monitors are restoring. So pretty happy with that. Better than I had before. I'm rocking, I think it's like 44.1 or something. So I'm running 44.1 on Wayland. It's working pretty good. And I'm using, I know this sounds weird, but I'm using an old used Apple Magic trackpad. So I have all the swipe gestures in GNOME. It's a nice little tip if you're on even Plasma. You can get them. You can pick them up for like $80.
2: Now, Chris, did you run into any like really odd hardware issues because you were kind of Frankensteining two of these systems who've really had many hours on them? Did you run into any weird stuff?
0: I had for the life of me, I couldn't get the installer to sort the bootloader out with all the disks attached. And I gave it a go. And I inevitably just had to like unplug all the disks except for the NVMe.
1: Oh, really?
0: And then the installer could do the partitioning and do the. But then I had to go after the fact now. I have to go after the fact and repartition this thing. And Nix does partitioning differently, or does the mount points differently, right? Like a noob, I opened up FS tab at first, thinking I would set up my new mount points.
1: No.
0: What a dope I am. So you got to go, of course, you got to go into the hardware config.nix and set it up all in there. And it makes sense, but it's just different. It's just different. I played around a little bit too with GNOME RDP. It turned on.
1: I'm a bit curious to check back in.
0: Yeah, my results have been hit and miss. I think it might depend. Maybe you need the right RDP client. But now, instead of having to do the rigmarole that you and I had to do, you just go into your sharing settings in GNOME settings. And one of the sharing options, like along with media and remote login, is remote desktop. And it just spins up the RDP server, and it's using Pipewire. So you can have Wayland, and you can get your console, your GNOME desktop, in the RDP session. My experiences were pretty crappy, even on the LAN, though. So I think I have the wrong RDP client. Maybe people know a better one.
1: Still, though, I mean, if you're going to be, you need to do support and you need Wayland or want Wayland for some reason, I guess GNOME is the way to go for now, huh?
0: So I got a couple of questions. I want the Colony Hive Mind to give me suggestions for a good budget GPU to replace that AMD 570.
1: You're not going with an ARC?
0: Well, I'd like to. But A, it might be a little bit out of my price range, and B, I want something that'll work with Stable Diffusion. And I don't know if the ARC is quite there yet. So I'm looking for a video card that would support Stable Diffusion. It doesn't have to be crazy fast, because again, I want it to support it on a budget. And then the other thing, because it's on Nix now, is I cannot get easy Stable Diffusion to work, you know, because the way Nix is, you can do a Steam run and it'll boot up and start the whole process, but then it airs out. So I have to work that. There's a few things I still have to sort out, but so far, I'm very impressed.

0: impressed you guys with how smooth and fluid current GNOME and Wayland and everything feels on a workstation. It's a nice workstation, but it's essentially parts from 2016 and 2019 cobbled together. And man, like, pretty happy with it overall, I have to say. And Firefox feels super, super responsive. Pages feel like they're loading faster than ever. And this is the same system where years past, I was having to do, it was an iteration of the system at least, where I was having to do all these things to like load my my browser profile into RAM. You guys remember that? Remember?
1: Oh, yeah.
2: Yeah.
0: I didn't have to do any of that this time. And I'm very happy with the performance so far. So very, very nice machine for something that was essentially put together with Frankenstein techniques and parts from years ago.
2: I'm excited that you're going down the NixOS route with it too.
0: Yeah, it's been nice.
3: Hey, Wes, how long do you think this setup will stick for him? Do you give him like a 2 month prediction or?
0: Wow. Wow.
2: I'm hopeful that at least since, you know, even if he needs to like move it or replace stuff, you've got it all in Nix now. Maybe it means some form of the system can maintain.
0: Well, I'll tell you what.
2: At least spiritually.
0: It what makes it so doable is I just lifted the config off of my laptop, which I'd recently switched over to GNOME, dropped it on this new system after I had Nix installed, rebuilt the system, changed like a dozen lines in the config, like host name, changed the boot stuff a little bit, changed some of the mount points, rebuild, restart, and I had the whole system, essentially everything ready to go except for the stuff I put on via Flatpak. I just do that manually still. That's pretty awesome, you know, because it went from like, hey, I think I'll do this to like, I was done within an afternoon.
2: That's what was going to be my next question is how fussy was getting this all, besides the monitor stuff. How?
0: I mean, it's way quicker than it used to be. Way quicker this way. So it's pretty great. And it, you know, it feels really, really solid because you always have that rollback capability. And the downside is there are things like this Easy Stable Diffusion that I can't get to run under NixOS yet. It's because it can't find, the error messages is, error no binary for GPU, unable to find object for all current devices.
3: That seems serious.
0: It's there, right? But it's just somewhere in Nix that it can't find because Nix is weird. And so I'll have to just run it in a different way, no doubt. But I'll have to figure that out. Now, those are the kinds of things you like. If you were to drop Easy Stable Diffusion on an Ubuntu desktop or a Fedora desktop or hell, even macOS or whatever, it would just run and you wouldn't have that problem. But because you know, your environments and your paths are all different in NixOS, some things need a little extra handholding. I tried using Steam Run, but it just didn't take. But either way, like, you know, I'll figure it out. It's not the end of the world, right? I've got other systems in the meantime. So if I can't generate an image on one computer, it's not the end of the world. But man, you guys, it is so great having a desktop again. Hallelujah. I am freed from the context and constraints of a laptop. Because a laptop, you always have to remember in the back of your mind, this thing might be unlimited connectivity. I might need battery life. Yeah. It can't stay here forever. It can't run 24/7 if you want. Like, would you have on a laptop Dropbox and two different Nextcloud clients syncing simultaneously all the time 24/7 on a laptop? That'd be silly, right? Because if I'm on a mobile connection, I'm going to use up my entire LTE connection just syncing all that stuff all the time. Not to mention, it's a ton of I.O. for one disk in a laptop. And not to mention, it eats up a bunch of battery life. So it's just dumb, dumb, dumb, dumb, dumb, dumb, dumb. But on a desktop with multiple dedicated disks and a big-ass power supply and an actual full CPU with cooling and like lots of cores, it's glorious. It is like it's I hate to be so cliche, but it's like having a full power system again. Even though it's old, it still feels great. Whew. Very excited to be back on a desktop.
3: Remind me to revisit my syncing setup here on my laptop. I feel like maybe I could use some advice.
2: Wait, you've got more than three syncing clients?
0: Yeah.
3: At least two, let's just put it that way.
0: There you go. I say go for four. Linode.com/unplugged. Head on over there to get $100 and 60-day credit on a new account and check out the exciting news. 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Yeah, the Akamai. But all the developer-friendly tools like the cloud manager that's just beautifully built, the API that's super well documented with libraries ready to go for your favorite language, and the command line tooling. It's kind of like my Swiss Army knife. I use it for S3 object storage upload. 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
3: Well, gentlemen, I thought I'd bring a slightly unusual topic because I just can't get this one out of my head this week. I wanted to explore privacy from kind of a US lens. You guys will feel right at home. But for me, that's like slightly across the border, you know? But I think it really applies to anybody, anywhere, any of our listeners. There was an article just this week as we record that was reported by all of the media, Wall Street Journal, Washington Post, CNN, you know, and then all the tech ones, that on June 9th, the Office of the Director of National Intelligence in the U.S. declassified and released a report that was dated January 2022. And it was following a request by Senator Wyden to disclose how the U.S. intelligence community uses commercially available data. And this data is generated from internet-connected devices. We've all got them. And made available by data brokers for purchase. Now, some of us might not be surprised by any of this, but I thought actually this was pretty interesting because it just showed us that things that we thought were happening are actually just happening out in the open without any real thoughts or rules around it. And so this data is coming from, you know, anything you can imagine, like your smartphone and your car and web browsing, fitness trackers and your toothbrush and those kind of things.
0: The web browsing part to me is the disturbing one because it sort of implies perhaps that these data brokers are in contract with the ISPs. I don't know, but
2: you know it.
0: Yeah, so this is an industry that I find absolutely abhorrent, but it is a growing industry in the US of companies that make these relationships with banks, Visa, MasterCard, and all these other outlets and ISPs, and then hoard your data. Some of them even have web portals where you can go for under $100 and you can buy someone's real-time location. Anybody can do this. Because that's how, there's so many of them that's gotten so loose.
2: That's you. That's how you knew I was going to be late today.
0: Oh, I'm always tracking you. Always tracking you, Wes. Cost me thousands of dollars, but it's worth. And so this obviously makes it available to the U.S. government for purchase as well. And any other government, right? The Russian government, the Chinese government could be buying this information as well, maybe through proxies, maybe not. And I find it just so disgusting. As a Linux user, too, it feels like I just want to shake the world and be like, don't you see there's a better way? But it's like they just don't care, Brent. I mean, I think a lot of people listening to this would be like, yeah, I already knew this. I heard about this from Snowden. And this is like a whole other level, right? Because this is about a privatized spying industry.
3: Yeah, and... You know, I would suggest you go and read this report because it's actually a surprisingly good read and written in English. Like, it's not just all, I don't know, spy code or something. There is some blacked out stuff to make you feel like you're in a movie. But I pulled a few quotes because I thought you guys would appreciate this. And they're just kind of like talking about it like it's an everyday thing. And to me, I was kind of surprised that they're so laissez-faire about this stuff. So here's a quote. The government would never have permitted to compel billions of people to carry location tracking devices on their persons at all time, to log and track most of their social interactions, or to keep flawless records of all their reading habits. Yet, smartphones, connected cars, web tracking technologies, and the Internet of Things, and other innovations have had this effect without government participation. And there's these other quotes that I find fascinating. I will say there's a difference here discussed about the difference between commercially available information, which is basically for sale, versus what we used to refer to as publicly available information. So things that you might find in the white pages or yellow pages, you know, for those who even remember what that is, but also just things that are reported in the newspaper. So here's another quote from the report. As noted above, we think it's insufficient as a matter of policy to treat all CAI, that's the commercially available information, as PAI, public available information, without more, because modern CAI is so different from traditional PAI. Today's CAI is more revealing, available on more people in bulk, less possible to avoid, and less well understood than traditional PAI. It's only a little oversimplified to say that when Executive Order 12333 was adopted in the past, U.S. persons generally understood that the White Pages and the New York Times were public, but also understood that it was possible to choose an unpublished telephone number and usually to keep oneself out of the newspaper. Today, in a way that far fewer Americans seem to understand and even fewer of them can avoid, CAI includes information on nearly everyone that is of a type and level of sensitivity that historically could have never been obtained, if at all, only through targeted and predicated collection. As a matter of policy, therefore, asserting that modern CAI is materially indistinguishable from traditional PAI is like saying a ride on a horseback is materially indistinguishable from a flight to the moon.
0: So essentially they're saying that people have come to kind of this understanding that they have some right to privacy, but modern publicly available information is so rich with information, it's like too tempting. They say here too that the intelligence community cannot willingly blind itself to this information. And I think that's just it. It's like we're all voluntarily putting this out there. We all know this though as tech people. Like, this is something we know, right? Like, yeah, of course, we know this. But I think there is a real cost that is worth mentioning. And if you've had a hard time reaching other people and making them appreciate why this is a problem, as we record today on June 16th, two huge stories broke. One, millions of Americans' personal data was exposed in a hack that has impacted multiple world governments, apparently. And businesses, and apparently it seems to be like just some piece of crap ransomware attack too, which is always the most frustrating thing. But then specifically in Louisiana and Oregon, which is where I'm headed, users had their information compromised, and with it, what is called a sprawling cyber attack, same sprawling cyber attack that also hit the U.S. federal government, and it has affected 3.5 million Oregonians with driver licenses or state ID cards. Or anyone with documentation, that same documentation in Louisiana, their information's all been exposed because the government was storing that information. And because their systems were vulnerable to basic ransomware attacks, that information got leaked. Also today it became public that several U.S. federal government agencies have been hit by a global cyber attack by Russian cyber criminals, it's believed, that exploit a vulnerability in widely used software, according to the U.S. government. Since last month, hackers have been exploiting a flaw in software known as MoveIt. Companies and agencies use this to transfer data around. Progress Software, the firm behind it, told CNN on Thursday that the new vulnerability in the software had been discovered. It could be exploited by a, quote, bad actor. So even when they, you know, when they collect this information for the right reasons, which I don't know, I don't think they're buying all this information from these private brokers for the right reasons, but even when they do collect this information, like your driver's license information and stuff, it gets leaked. If you give it to the government, inevitably their tech stack, their tech debt, like it's just not robust enough. It doesn't keep up with the times. Bad practices happen. People get ransomware and look where we're at.
2: Anywhere, not just the government, right?
0: Right. But the government's, in this case, I'm giving them a hard time because they're the ones seemingly buying this information, but these data brokers could get breached. You know, you might assume they have better security practices, but who knows? It's so frustrating.
3: What I find fascinating is watching, you kind of have these two markets, right? You have this, let's say, legal information market that's done somewhat out in the open. But you also have these bad actors who have, you know, underground sort of dark markets that are kind of selling the same information, really. And there's probably easily some information being passed from one of those markets to the other regularly. And so it's
0: absolutely
3: like we're at the mercy of these two massive, massive movements, if you want to call them. And the big question I have is, what the hell can you even do about it?
0: So creepy, right? It's creepy to think your web browsing habits. So if you're looking at porn, potentially that's getting tracked. Your Visa and MasterCard transactions. So if you got a debit card with a MasterCard or Visa logo on it, or you got a credit card, that's getting tracked. That's pretty creepy. So it makes me think more about like self-hosting methods to use private credit cards and private email addresses. Mostly not because I have anything that I'm trying to hide, but if I ever did have anything I wanted to hide, I wouldn't want to all of a sudden just start using these tools and then stick out like a red light. I prefer to try to normalize it as much as possible. So that way, when I need it, I've already practiced it. I've already normalized it.
2: Well, it's like so many things, right? Like I might be okay. There's lots of stuff where I'd be okay with someone hosting it for me if I'm offered the right controls, which include sort of privacy, freedom, et cetera. And in so many of these areas, we're just not. And I can't trust that if I put some stuff, even if you don't intend to leak it, I can't trust that if I put some data into your system, I have no idea what'll happen to it.
3: Yeah, I thought we could offer a few resources, Chris. Whenever I sit in your office, there's always a book just sitting there staring at me that I've kind of wanted to leaf through. And I thought we could recommend that one. I know you've kind of read about it as well. I'm interested to hear about your thoughts. It's called Extreme Privacy, What It Takes to Disappear by Michael Bazell. What was your initial takes on that one?
0: There's a lot that I think our audience will know in that book, but it is a great resource of recapping all the fundamentals kind of in one spot there, just to kind of help think about the different things that you leak and just ways of thinking about privacy. So I do still recommend it, but I think probably some of it will be stuff.

0: And I beat the song. I beat the song by a good margin. Ha ha! Yes! Good job, me. I did it. An arbitrary goal I set for myself has been accomplished. I feel good. I didn't know if I could do it. But I, in fact, did it with time to spare. Ladies and gentlemen, I set up the live stream in the length of that song. How about that? We should be live. You got audio, right? No, he's not even there anymore. Mumble Room's got audio, I think. Looks like the old live stream skis. He's got some levels on it, so that's good. So we're pretty close. Just don't have the Vigistreams going. So just got to get that set up. Man, that's a powerful, powerful opening. Brantley, did you hear? I got that. I got most 90% of everything set up during the length of that song. I mean, that's pretty good. That's pretty good, right? I mean, you're impressed.
1: Can you say that again? My computer is...
0: God. Oh, God. See, I had my ass together.
1: We're just going to ignore the fact that...
0: I was just saying I got like 90% of the stream set up during that song. I was very proud of myself. Nice. Yeah.
1: Wow. That's a good warm-up song.
0: Yeah, it is. You know, it is. It is.
1: Jeff's upset, though. Sorry, Jeff.
0: What's wrong?
1: He says, man, I missed a song.
0: Oh, yeah. Well, you know, the pump-up song. Yeah. All right, I'm going to get the JB Live TV going and all of that, and then I'm going to let their chat room know we're live. You know what I'm saying? We're live. You know anybody that talks like that? Talks like, wow, I'm really yellow today. I've changed nothing. I've changed nothing, and yet I look very, it's like changing as like the background changes. Huh.
1: Oh, because it's auto trying to adjust.
0: Yeah, but why is that not normally a thing? Why is that only a thing? Why hasn't that been a thing before? Why is it a thing?
1: Oh, it's better now. Now. Pin it now. Oh, no.
0: All right. I'm going to mess with
1: it. Oh, it's real bad.
0: Okay. So I'm going to go. Oh, it's so bright, though. It's so bright. Oh.
1: Didn't I tell you?
0: Oh.
1: Auto white balance is good for.
0: Oh.
1: Optimized for nothing.
0: You know what I need is a camera. What I have is like a. What I have is like a sensor. Behind glass, kind of. I mean, it's not a camera, right? I don't know what to call it.
1: Yeah, you're right.
0: And this is like the best version of these, really. Not the best, but it's like in the, you know, the top five. So, what are you going to do? What are you going to do other than rock out to badass music? You know what I mean?
1: Oh, that's the only thing left, really.
0: Do, do, do. All right. So, I lost Firefox.
1: Oh.
0: Ooh, that's a problem. Where did it go? How did I lose Firefox? It just crashed on me. Now I gotta. Now the problem is, will it restore? Since I already have another window. Oh, it did not restore.
1: That is the worst.
0: There we go. Little Control Shift T. Little Control Shift T solved it.
1: I taught Aaron that shortcut just like 2 days ago.
0: I want to know.
1: Whoa. How'd you? What did you just do?
0: Is that the first of many crashes? This machine's. It's not good. It's not good. It harshed up like a 5 minute section of audio on Twib.
1: No.
0: Yeah, it was all munched up. You know, the thing just it's pushing
1: Come
0: to
1: on.
0: Its limits.
1: One job.
0: Push to the limits. It's doing too much. Which is funny that it happens to Twib often because it's the show that is the least complicated as far as OBS goes.
1: So you got to put in extra time just for fun.
0: I ain't nothing but a thing. Yeah, I had to re-release the file. Ain't nothing but a thing. Mm-hmm.
1: Well, Jeff broke my computer this week. Thanks, Jeff.
0: Appreciate it. Let's see. Jeff, can you, let's see. You hear us there, PJ? Do you hear us?
2: Yeah, I don't know how I broke his computer, but somehow I did, you know.
1: Well, you convinced me to, like, join you and have fun.
0: You came to game night. I see.
1: Yeah. Uh-huh. Unprepared. Yeah. Well, you know, deeply,
0: I don't know. I'm, you know, unprepared. This give me some vibes, Brent. You know, when I used to be in IT and I'd work on people's computer and I'd fix something, they'd call me two days later and be like, ever since you worked on my computer, it hasn't been right. And it'd be like a totally unrelated issue. I'm just saying, I'm getting those vibes right now. What happened?
2: God, yeah, Jeff is super lightweight game, you know.
1: Yeah, I know.
0: And so we started playing, having fun. Okay. Uh-huh.
1: And which game is it? What's it called again? Peak? And
2: Peak.
1: Yeah, we were having a good time, and then all of a sudden my laptop just like pinned itself to like 400 megahertz and would not budge. So everything was super slow. And that's, I was like, what the heck is going on? And then so the fans like stopped turning.
0: What?
1: And then the temperatures were at like 40 C. So it was like nice and cool.
0: What?
1: But it was still pinned at 400 megahertz. Yeah, I couldn't understand that.
0: So, it was like in super thermal throttle mode or something, or what?
1: Yeah. Yeah. It was, that's never happened.
2: It's just a freaking megahertz throttle mode, a speed throttle mode. It wasn't even thermal. 40 freaking C is fine.
1: I know. That's like really nice.
0: Well, it's like it thermal. Yeah, it's like it throttled down and yeah, weird.
1: So it took me a while to.
2: Bug, right?
1: Yeah, it took me a while to dig into like what is happening here. Like, dear robot, help me figure out what's going on. And it turned out there's a particular bug in the firmware I'm running, I guess. And if
0: on your framework like laptop,
1: it's a few conditions. There's a couple updates, so I should probably update.
0: Oh my goodness, firmware. What is going on here?
1: If you've set a limit for battery charging, so I had it at 80%. And if you're pushing the laptop really hard at the same point at which it's just reaching that 80% and it reduces, like how much power you're getting basically, then the EC gets confused and there's a bug. So it'll just like think it's in a crazy thermal runaway and it'll just pin your CPUs way, way, way, way down. The only way to fix it is to reboot.
2: There have been a few EC bugs on frameworks that I've found troubleshooting. And it was me troubleshooting the problem that wasn't even a real problem. But looking at things for Brittany's framework, the 16, on why I couldn't get it to pull more power from the wall. It turned out was just a charger issue. But yeah, I was like, what the heck's going on? It won't pull more than like 80 watts or something. And that thing can pull 240. And we had a 180 watt charger. So I'm like, come on, why isn't it doing it? It just turned out the charger we're using didn't have the right power state. But, you know, doing that research, I found that a lot of people were complaining about like EC charger bugs on frameworks.
1: Got it.
2: So it makes sense, but go update your damn firmware so you can freaking play video games.
1: Yeah, I'm a couple of releases back. The reason I haven't updated it is that this particular update I need to do has to happen manually. Like you have to do it with a USB drive. And then after that, you can use WebD to like continue. There was some change in that particular version of the firmware that they couldn't do it with WebD for some reason.
0: Could you recap me on the conditions that trigger this? Cause it sounds like you were just trying to play video games.
1: Yeah. Basically I was pushing the system. So like it's,
0: any modern workload or just a particular type of workload.
1: No, this is like consistent. So it's like, you know, pushing the throttles of this machine.
0: Right. But like if you were trying to do local LLMs, it'd be the same thing, right? Is it like that? Or is it like because you're doing 3D graphics?
1: No, I think it was more that the CPUs were just pinned sort of close you know, for.
0: So it's just hot for a while.
1: Yeah. And then the other thing that happened at the same time that I understand is what triggers this bug is that the charging state gets to about the point where you've limited it, like to 80%, let's say, if you have that set up. And there's something about that transition from the charging state to the like limited charging state that causes this bug to just get triggered.
0: Interesting, because I could imagine if the machine's going full bore, you're probably pulling in about as, I mean, I can see it's like, that's a tricky thing because the battery is probably not just sitting at 80%, right? It's, I see. So it's like you're thermally maxed and you've kind of been bouncing around at your max set charge.
1: Exactly. Yeah.
0: I see.
1: Yeah, exactly.
0: Huh. That seems like a condition I would hit frequently.
1: Perhaps.
0: Mm-hmm. Yeah.
1: Yeah.
0: Perhaps. I mean, I don't own a computer that isn't maxed out at some point during the day that I'm using it. I mean, really. Yeah. So
1: the only difference
0: really
1: for me is I typically haven't like set an 80% or any other percentage of like charge limiting. But since I got the new battery, I was like, what the
0: heck? Yeah, mine as well. Right. I like to do that too. Yeah. I like to do that too.
2: So
1: I'll update the firmware at some point.
0: What do you limit yours to, Jeff?
2: I do 80%. It's not a frame. Yeah. Well, Brittany's, I don't limit. She's fine. She doesn't use it that often. You know, all things considered. But my Lenovo, I limit it 80.
0: Yeah, I think any lithium battery you want to last for a really long time, you probably don't want to keep it at 100 for long. And, you know, a lot of these laptops just sit plugged in.
1: Yeah.
2: Speaking of lithium batteries, Brittany, you need to send me information so we can get you a lithium battery.
1: Yeah, I don't know how we're going to do that. Maybe we need Chris's help for figuring out how to do it these days.
0: Yeah, what do you mean? What are you going to ship it?
2: Well, no, I can just send you the damn Seth or get you an Amazon gift card. It's not freaking rocket science.
3: That is that's clever. Jeez. That's clever.
1: Okay. Yeah. Jeez, you're so he's so generous, this guy.
3: He's very clever too. That's clever. I hadn't thought we could ship it to the farm and then like I'm starting to do the math. Like
1: you're just trying to figure out how to get me to the
3: like,
1: farm.
3: No, it's just, well no, it's like does it cost more to ship it across my first thought was well, it must cost a ton and be complicated to ship a big lithium battery over the border.
1: I don't think you're allowed to. Yeah, so I'm like regulated.
3: So then I was like, okay, but then if we got it to the farm, you still gotta get the van to the farm. I'm sitting there doing the math and I'm like, I just don't know how this works. Then Jeff's like, well, you can get a gift card. Oh yeah!
1: Oh right. Jeff, why yeah, the simple solution?
2: This out a long time ago, didn't they?
3: I guess I assumed you just had a battery or something. I don't know. I think that's what I thought.
2: No, I'm getting the same. Or I don't know if he wants this battery in particular, but I'm getting a battery for that little boat that I acquired, and it's pretty cool. I mean, I love 9 inches so by 9 inches by 5 inches, like it's tiny. Whoa. For 100 amp hour. Yeah,
1: that's teeny.
3: Yeah, that's
2: the Group
3: great.
2: 24 the one that you were looking at, it's a little bit bigger by like one right. whole inch. So not a big God. Deal.
1: What are you giving up for that kind of size? Like how do they get away with that?
2: Not much. I mean,
3: just more modern cells,
2: less foam. Yeah, and like a lot of the modern batteries just have a ton of foam in the casing, uh-huh. So there's less foam in the casing,
3: and it still has like a decent BMC and like temperature yeah. monitoring and all that kind of s.
2: Yeah, it does the cold discharge shut off. It's 100 amp BMS, so it won't discharge over 100 amps.
3: Uh-huh.
2: It's a cheaper yeah. battery. It still is a China battery, but it's a good quality
3: frick,
2: China
3: man.
2: Battery.
3: I mean, at what's the price?
2: $210. Yeah, $210-ish.
3: Crazy
2: for 100 amp hour.
3: Yeah, I mean, you could just do a cluster of those, and if one goes bad,
2: for sure.
3: Yeah.
2: Well, they have a two pack for $384, so it's like $180 Whoa. Per battery, and I'm Whoa. Getting that two pack for me and my neighbor.
3: That's literally cheaper than a car battery.
2: Yeah. Oh yeah. Exactly.
1: Wow. Well, yeah, the truck battery we put in the van was like. Pretty sure it was like 180.
3: Yeah, and all the batteries up here are like 2 something.
2: It can't do the cranking amps that
3: Yeah.
2: And they're freaking 9 inches by 9 inches. That's by 995. It's insane how small it is.
1: I'll see if I can.
2: So, I'm excited.
3: Yeah.
1: Oh, there's that link.
3: That's so cool. Yeah, I could totally see. And you know, with that price too, you could just every year you could add a couple more. Well, and cycle one out or something, you know. Buy 2 and cycle one out, add 1 or 2 more. I don't know. You have to do the math right. But yeah, interesting.
2: I'll definitely be using this for my truck primarily too, because I need a new battery for the truck for camping and whatnot. So, you know, yeah, I need it for the boat. Like that's how Sweet. It goes forward, but I'll be using it in the truck a hell of a lot more. And it's so freaking small. I'm going to get a either a tote or a ammo box, and I'll make a new box for it.
3: Yeah.
2: With, you know, some adapters and whatnot.
3: Yeah, yeah.
2: I can plug USB into it and stuff. And I'll be able to move it back and forth between the boat and the truck. So I've got some ideas and plans to use it. It's just so small, I can build shit out of it. Kind of excited.
3: Oh, my browser. Yeah, my browser capture.
1: For the van, too, it's this like the size is ideal, too, because, you know, those big batteries under that seat, it just took up tons of space. So the smaller it is, the better, I think.
3: Yeah.
1: That's pretty cool.
2: Yeah, exactly.
3: Well, and
2: that's
3: weight.
2: That's what I was thinking about the van, too.
3: And honestly, just
1: 100 amp mini.
3: If you're going to be swapping them in and out, it's easier to haul. So freaking great.
2: You got a 4-pack for $730.
3: I know. Like, that's crazy. That's so great.
1: And I think we discovered I desperately need the low temperature protection. Right?
3: For me, I don't know about this, is probably not true for Brent, but for me, this would make it economically viable to actually go for 800 amp hours, which is really, I think, would be our sweet spot. You know,
2: I mean, I'm up for about 200, maybe 300 for Brentley.
3: The thing is,
2: anybody else wants to pitch in, we can make it happen.
3: The thing is what I would like to do is I would like to have batteries that don't have a BMS. So, because I want to use the Victron.
1: He wants to use the Victron.
3: Yeah. Yeah. I just want it all in, because then it's all in one integrated system that I can control with Home Assistant and all of that and, you know, monitor.
2: Well, these are dumb. They're not like. Bluetooth modulated, this and that. The BMSs just do basic protection, which you do want. You want that basic protection.
3: Do I, though? I actually don't know if I do. I don't know if you want 2 BMSs in the loop. I really don't know about that.
2: Yeah, I would. I would. In this case, I would, because there's not a whole lot. They're just protecting the temperature, right?
3: Yeah.
2: So you might have 2 redundancy on that, but big deal. It's just checking freezing temperatures.
3: Their new model does add Bluetooth. Yay!
2: Yeah, they do have that jump too.
3: Well, they're all going to do that eventually. Yeah.
2: Yeah. Yeah, and I mean, hey, look, you can take these.
3: But why doesn't somebody sell this? Take $40 off without the BMS and sell me this. Why doesn't China do that?
2: You can just, you know, right. take it out yourself.
3: But I want a product. I want something like this that I could buy like six of off of Amazon and just hook them up. I mean, that's ideal.
2: The main thing, too, is these are comprised of multiple cells internally. So the BMS is doing balancing, too.
3: True. Yeah. Yeah.
2: That's a big part. Like I said, you really don't want to take the BMS out of these.
3: The whole Victron system, it does all of that. It manages the individual cells. In fact, that's one of the fucking brilliant things about it is then you get individual cell insight across your entire stack of batteries, too. Well,
2: so to Victron, though, a cell is a 12-volt bank, not a 4.2-volt cell. Right? Well, it's a difference.
3: I don't know if that's true in the case of they have their actual BMS product that's meant for batteries that don't have BMSs.
2: I got you.
1: So
2: you want to build your own pack, that's perfectly fine. And you can buy the individual cells and build your own pack.
3: You think you could do it for cheaper than they can do it here in these things, though?
2: The cells are cheaper, yeah.
3: Yeah,
2: definitely.
3: Yeah. But then you got to have something to put cells. It into and all that kind of ass, right? So.
2: Yeah, exactly. Then that's the compromise, right? You build your own if you want to go that DIY.
3: Yeah, yeah.
2: And build your own, that's fine. But personally, I mean, you know, batteries are they're consumumables. We know that.
3: Yeah that's
2: and
3: true.
2: And I think it'd be perfectly fine to use something like this in a bank.
3: Oh, for sure. 100%. I mean, I would rather, I think between the option of full insight across everything or 100 amp hour batteries that I could replace or add to once a year, I'd rather go that route, really. Right? I mean, these batteries at $200, because the difference is like, a 100 amp hours 5-6 years ago would be $700 to $1,000 to even more, for 100 amp hours.
2: Yep.
3: So it's such a huge reduction in cost that's.
2: And physically bigger.
3: Yeah, and heavier. Yeah, bigger and heavier too. Yep. It's crazy. So much better for like that spot in the van. It's ridiculous. It's going to be perfect. That kind of thing, that size and weight, perfs for the van.
2: So, Brentley, make sure to reach out and let's figure this out.
3: Okay, all right.
2: I'd be happy to help.
3: Charmer. I got a dog.
1: Sounds great.
3: Here.
1: Thank you so much.
3: I think that is. I think that's. I definitely think that's a great choice. Wow.
2: Yeah,
3: good find.
2: I think the Group 24s are about an inch bigger, but yeah, I think it would be good, even with those.
3: Man, I mean, even like 300 amp hours or 400, I guess if you did, it'd be 400. Jesus Christ, that'd be a lot of power for you, Brent, considering what you use. You'd be able to boondock for like a week.
1: Dude, it's way too much.
3: You wouldn't have to fix that generator. Just get rid of that.
1: Surviving off those lithium batteries, that probably their capacity was like way less than what was on the sticker, right?
3: If you were going to get rid of the generator, what would you put in its place? You may not have boondocked enough to have. Yeah, okay.
1: Yeah. Like, because I know I haven't used it at all, really, other than to slow myself on a race.
4: Let's get something.
1: It's like cheap insurance, maybe. It's super heavy, I guess. That's a consideration.
3: Yeah. Well, I mean,
5: can we suggest he buys that will further slow him?
3: Break down. You're right. Oh, okay.
1: A sale.
3: Yeah. Here's my thinking. Now, this is so. There's. I think there's two schools of thought when it comes to van life power. Cheap batteries, and then you rely on the generator a lot, and you supplement with some solar, or you go really big on the battery bank, you supplement with some solar and some DC to DC charging, and then what you're seeing a lot of guys do is just get rid of the generator. I'm not a big fan of that, but in your case, because your generator is old as crap, you could put like a freezer in there, like a chest freezer. You could make it a certain kind of storage. You get a lot of weight. Plus, you get a lot of weight back. Plus, the reality is, especially with that lower storage and all that, like in the off seasons or something, you could go pick up like a cheapo $300, I don't know what it'd be in Canadian, $500, external generator.
1: Right.
3: If you really needed it. I mean, Onan's a really good generator, and if it worked, I wouldn't be saying this. But if 100 amp hour batteries are that feasible, I don't know.
1: That's a good point.
3: It does start to change.
1: A couple of years ago, it was like, well, I don't want to spend all my money on the batteries, so use the Jenny to kind of supplement, right? But
3: yeah, it's a tough choice. It's guys like you and me, I don't think I think we get sold a solar dream that isn't quite true for where we're at. Maybe I don't know about over at where you're at, but on the West Coast, it's just up in the Pacific Northwest area, it's just even like today it's August 23rd and it's completely overcast and rainy here today.
1: Yeah.
3: There's no, I'm not same, making any solar today.
1: Same here. It's totally overcast and raining. So I think we have the same weather today. But where I was in BC is like the sunniest city in Canada, I think, actually, as far as sun hours go.
3: Jesus, sure seems like it when we're there. That's for sure.
1: Yeah, you come in the wrong season. I think it's partly because there's a lot of sun during the winter, where other places in the country just don't get that. So I think that really adds up. But
5: does it get a bit of a rain shadow effect too from being?
1: I think so. Yeah, yeah, I think so. So I don't know.
3: Yeah,
1: I don't know.
3: It's one of those things.
1: Batteries seem nice because
3: batteries are good either way.
1: Usable,
3: right?
1: Yeah, in so many situations.
3: There's like,
1: you don't use it in the van, you can use it.
3: You're never going to be like, gosh darn it, I have battery power.
1: I wish I didn't have.
3: Yeah,
1: yeah.
3: That's just it. You're never going to be like that. And it's also one of those things you just feel out over time. Like, you don't have to have this complete solution now. And batteries are a great place to start.
1: True.
3: You don't have to have the
1: final.
3: Not
1: to mention, like, all of the servicing that goes around a Jenny, right? You know that. The oil changes, yes, and the filter changes and the dirty, greasy work and the fuel and all that stuff.
5: Based on Chris's experience, it does seem like you'll probably have several generations of system regardless. So, in a good way.
1: Yeah.
5: So, you know,
1: I'll start with
5: nothing,
1: one
5: nothing needs to be perfect. It just needs That's to true. Continue to be able to be adapted into whatever you need it to be next.
3: And then when you finally get it dialed in, you do the YouTube thing and you get rid of that van and you start all
5: That's
3: over.
5: Right.
1: Yeah.
5: From
1: yeah,
5: scratch.
1: Yeah. You spend years getting it perfect. And
3: yep.
5: No loyalty to the machine. It's just a tool for you.
3: And then you have a whole new set of problems to discover. That's always fun.
1: Yet the audience sticks around. What the heck?
3: Well, they love the problems. That's sort of the weird sort.
1: Oh, I got problems.
3: Yeah, man, your YouTube channel will be a banger. The problem is you have to make progress, so.
1: No, it's just, if I have incentive, then bring it on.
3: It's funny. It is this weird cycle that you watch where people don't really enjoy a YouTube channel, a travel YouTube RV channel, unless you're really good at highlighting places and things. Like, there are channels that do this and, like, things to do. And really make that look interesting, and you're good at, you know, filming and all of that kind of stuff and audio production. Or your other option is to do the, you know, I'm just filming my life and you're with me. Yeah.
5: Just, mm-hmm.
3: And those ones, they only really, they live and die on problems. Like, when everything's going well.
5: Right. At most, you're kind of good background.
3: Yeah. It's not very interesting. And their YouTube channels go down. So then they do things like get new rigs.
1: Right. Overheat their rigs. And
3: dramatize problems and. So it's
1: but
3: like
1: Foresty doesn't like follow that recipe at all.
3: No, but he has a different. He has a totally, and he doesn't have a very successful channel either. I would point out.
1: Oh, okay, fair.
3: But he does highlight, like, he has beautiful drone shots of the mountains and yeah, climbs and stuff
1: and
3: like that.
1: And a cute dog.
3: And he does. His channel did start as a van life build channel, and now he's back. Okay. He's building a new rig right now, actually.
1: Oh, right, that's true. New problems.
3: Yeah.
5: New rig, new problems.
3: It is how it goes. Indeed.
5: And if you're lucky, there'll be problems that you haven't had to solve before and don't know how yet.
3: I probably have a very big problem brewing in my hands right now.
5: Oh.
3: So we got, so Abby has, you know, this, I don't know if either one of you have seen it, but it's this really cool retro, it's a 1982, hideous, it's 83, but it's an 82 trailer. And it's got, like, I don't know, the best of the 80s and 70s vibes in it. I saw this trailer and I immediately wanted it for myself. But we set it up for my daughters, and we got like the water in the bathroom systems functional, and it's tested it and didn't see any leaks or anything like that, and everything seems to be working. We're like, wow, that's great. This thing's from 82. It's amazing. All this seems to be working, right? And then last night in the evening, when it was already dark out, Abby says to me, you know, Dad, when I flush the toilet, I can see daylight.
5: What?
1: Oh, no.
3: And she says, that doesn't seem right. And I'm like, what do you mean you can see daylight? She's like, well, there's light down there.
1: Oh, no.
3: So then, of course, this was last night. It was very dark. And I went out there with the flashlight, didn't see anything. And now here I am doing the show.
5: Yep.
3: So I'm going to come home tonight.
5: Get to find out whatever is there.
3: And they've been using it for a week.
1: Oh. Well, at least you have a whole underground system to deal with that.
3: But, like, where's the daylight coming from?
5: What is that? What setup explains this?
3: The only thing I can think of is there's a crack in the pipe from the toilet to the tank.
1: Is there a tank?
3: Yeah, I think I see a tank.
5: It would make sense that there would be.
3: And you can hear splashing.
1: Okay.
5: So there's a reservoir of something.
3: Yes. And it's flat surface. And there's nothing I can
2: see. The ground.
3: There's nothing I can see. Well, I don't see anything on the ground. Although the last few days, it's been raining so hard that the ground is soaking wet. So it's not exactly easy to tell. But the underside of the rig is not wet anywhere. But it has not been an easy thing to determine.
5: Oh, boy.
1: So you, the only option is to stick your face down there, I think.
3: Yeah, well, I'm going to, or crawl around under there, or, for, yeah, I mean, and see it during the daytime, like, oh,
1: mm-hmm.
2: So you didn't do the test that you recommended Brent do, and you told everybody else, hey, you know, maybe we should probably pour some water into the toilet.
3: No, we did.
2: And
3: we did. I didn't see daylight.
2: Did you drain the tank and you checked all that?
3: No, we don't actually have that solved yet either.
1: Solve on demand?
3: I'm kind of solving, it's sort of top three problems at a time, and dumping the tank is not there. If that doesn't tell you how things are going, I don't know what does. I assume I'm going to solve that problem. I might not be able to, and then they're going to have to just stop using the toilet for a couple of days is what's going to happen, but.
1: That's so good.
3: Yeah. Things are moving quick. Yeah, the Fisher family. You know, also with funds tight, like, you only buy until you don't buy anything until you absolutely have to have it. So it's like.
1: So true.
3: Oh, man. This has been a bad week. And then 2 days ago, I'm dumping tanks. And I'm like, why am I smelling this? Everything's a closed system. Why am I smelling this? I'm looking, I'm not leaking, I don't see anything. So I stand up, and I'm kind of tracing my eyes down the hose, down the ladder, and I get towards the very end where it kind of crooks up into, because they built the spout up pretty high. I don't know if you remember, Brent, but the first thing I said is, that's going to be a problem.
1: Yeah.
3: The first thing I said when I saw it, I said, that's too high, that's going to be a problem. I explicitly said it needs to be at ground level, and they put it up too high. Because what you have, right, is you have something coming downhill, and then it has to, and then at the very end, it has to climb up and go in, which it works with momentum behind it, but it always ends up with like a little bit of extra stuff in the hose, and you got to empty it out. So I'm scanning my eyes down the hose, and what do I see but just like a fountain of poo? Just because the hose has completely split open, the rubber has split, and so a little fountain, just a little like a little off gassing, just spraying right there.
1: Oh, and there's nothing your mouth was closed?
3: There's nothing you can do. I wasn't close to it. It was at the and so it's, you know,
1: jeez.
3: There's nothing I can do.
1: Oh.
3: There's nothing I can do at that point. Thankfully, it all runs downhill, not towards the RV, but I'm like
1: the adventures.
3: And so like we're filling the tanks right now, obviously, because this was a couple of days ago. And so we go to Walmart. Because Camping World's been closed for whatever reason. Oh. So we go to Walmart, which is the only place nearby now that sells RV parts.
1: Crazy.
3: On a weekend. And we go to get their dumping hose. And everything's sold out except for one. It isn't in the box. And the container's all banged up. It doesn't have like a barcode on it or anything like that. No price.
1: This is not good.
3: We looked on Amazon. It's $80. There was no price.
5: My understanding is what you want is a refurbished dumping hose.
3: Yeah.
1: Yeah.
3: So like.
1: Used, preferably.
5: Heavily used.
3: Couldn't get a hose. So can't dump the kids' trailer. Can't dump our trailer.
5: No.
3: Our RV. It's not a trailer.
1: And the weekend's when you need it the most.
3: I tell you what. It's just. And that's not even, you know, that's not even my, probably not even my most urgent issue, really. But it's up there. Have to deal with it soon.
5: Well, it depends on what you eat.
3: Yeah, really.
1: I think I finally decided to pull the bathtub out.
5: Whoa.
3: I think that's a good call. Yeah.
1: Like,
3: plus, I think you need to get to the plumbing back there.
1: Oh, I do. Yeah. So I may as well do it all at the same time.
5: Yeah.
3: But what are you going to do with the space?
1: Well, storage.
5: What about a storage, sweet, right? You know those old like single unit radio, hi-fi,
3: big
5: record player?
3: Like credenza kind of thing?
5: Yeah.
3: Yeah.
5: You just slop that right in there.
3: Yeah.
5: It's a lot of weight.
1: It's not weighty or anything.
5: Think about the vibe for you and your guest.
3: Mm-hmm. That's a vibe.
5: You'll be entertaining in there, I assume, right?
3: And
5: you want something for that.
3: A good conversation piece.
5: It is.
3: Vibe and a conversation piece.
5: And you love working on wood and stuff, right? Yeah. So you could be maintaining
1: Very
5: it.
1: True.
5: You could refinish it.
3: I think you are onto something.
1: Mm-hmm. Listen to this guy. Find one of the right dimensions. Or maybe I could flip it on its side.
3: Listen to this guy.
1: We'll see.
3: You know what I would? You know what I would at least spend 5 minutes fantasizing about before I just decided to do the practical
1: Let's
3: thing
1: do
3: and make it.
1: It
3: storage. I would spend 5 minutes fantasizing about, like a little bit of like, but not just a rack, a quiet rack. So it's a cupboard with a pull-out desk and a pull-down microphone and a screen built in.
5: Studio
3: and you just set your laptop on the little table, hook up the screen. Table folds down, right? Table folds
1: down.
3: You
1: mean I don't have to disconnect everything every time?
3: Right. And it's just all ready to go. And why not? Why not have an Ethernet to like your whatever your main internet connection is? That particular spot is Ethernet wired, so you're not dealing with Wi-Fi for that end of it. I mean, that would be, and then like when you're done, you take the laptop away, fold the table up for the laptop.
1: Slide it in or whatever,
3: Yep, put the microphone away and close it. And then like down below, you've got like your little quiet servers and stuff and a UPS down there for power. So you've already got all the networking and power right there you need anyways for that.
1: Damn.
3: Oh, I just think
1: that'd
3: be so cool.
1: That is such a good idea. Can we spend more than 5 minutes fascinating about this one?
3: I got plans for that van, man. I got...
1: you got to tell me about that. Don't just trickle them in. Like, let's flood.
3: Oh, man.
1: Well, I got to fix the water pump first, but then we can build stuff, right?
3: Yeah, it's true. That's true. There are other things.
1: At least
3: I got to dump
1: water
3: my tank.
1: Pump seals are cheap. $8 and then $10 or something for the other one, so...
3: Yeah.
1: I'll do that probably next week or in a month. We'll see.
3: All right.
2: Brent.
3: Get her done.
1: Yes, Jeff.
3: I think we damn near ready. Oh. I don't know if we're a hundy.
5: Well, are we ever?
3: But we're never a hundy. Yeah. How are you feeling? Are you like 90? Where are you at over there?
1: Well, I forgot to like bring up a new project and save it.
3: Sure. You should do that real quick.
1: Yeah.
3: What about you there? How you doing there, Wes? Are you like 80%, 90? Like, how you feeling?
5: Yeah, I'm rapidly approaching, I think, you know.
3: Mm-hmm. Mm-hmm.
5: Situating, rebooting.
3: Good.
5: Got to get my tendrils hooked into the studio systems.
3: Yeah, get your tendrils. Get your DNSs and your... Are you still not getting DHCP?
5: You know, I don't know. Probably I am, but I think also I might have never actually reconfigured Network Manager to do that. So let's find out, huh?
3: Mayhem coming in hot 2 hours ago with a row of ducks.
5: Ooh, morning ducks.
3: Just going off the title, but I just got started with same thing myself, and a Git workflow of mine failed. Can't wait to see what this show's about. Let's do it. Actually, technically, he sent us two boosts, so...
5: Double? Still
3: got it. Makes it a McDuck.
5: Yeah, I still have it set on manual.
3: Yeah, it makes sense. I don't think it's fixed.
5: I kind of like picking my own IP anyway, you know, old school.
3: That's been a problem since Linux Fest, hasn't it? Because didn't Jeff look at that?
2: Yeah. You guys still have that issue. I'm just sitting here thinking about that.
3: Dude, I can't even dump my tanks. You think I'm fixing DHCP?
2: Well, I hope the IT guy knows how to fix DHCP.
3: Yeah.
5: Well, he's an Apple Talk guy now.
3: The problem the problem, honestly, is I don't really know. I don't understand the shape of the problem. Like, it makes no sense to me. Nothing's changed.
2: I think you guys figured it out on a pre-show once. I think there's like two things given out DHCP.
3: I don't think so.
2: One needs to be shut down.
3: I guess a netcap or a little capture would answer that question for me, and I wouldn't have to speculate.
1: I love how we figured it out before, promptly forgot, and now we're doing it again.
3: Yeah.
2: You know, Derivation Dingus is a network engineer, and he's right down the road there. I bet he'd be willing to help out if you send him a ping.
3: How far down the road?
2: Just right Seattle-ish area. I forget what area.
3: Okay, so we need to kidnap Derivation Dingus, hold him hostage in the studio until like the top 30 studio projects are done. No. And each project he gets fed, but he doesn't get fed till the completion of a project. Let's be honest, some of them are long, so it's going to be a few days. So I'm going to need your guys' support on this.
1: I'm so glad that's not the deal I got.
3: No, but you may have to be Dungeon Master, depending on how it goes.
1: Oh. Yeah. Oh. Okay. I'll have to get my leathers out.
3: We got
1: to
3: do what we got to do. We got to do what we got to do.
1: How many fortnights do you think those projects will take?
3: I think there's 2 or 3 years of projects. I think I have forgotten more projects than I could list immediately. But I think once we started clearing projects, they would start coming back to me. And I would be like, oh, yeah, we also want to do this. We want to do this. We want to do this. Because
1: once you clear the emergencies, then all the dreams come back. Right?
3: Yeah.
5: It's really sort of an inflation angle, right? The longer you just let it sit, the problem gets worse.
3: That's true. You know, ideally, too, we would have there's additional services I think we could stand up. Like, you know, we had our test bench. I'd like to revisit that. I'd like to have a NetBoot server on that test bench.
5: Absolutely.
3: That kind of stuff.
1: The test bench should probably not block the television.
3: That too. I think also, why not, if we had the money, obviously, but we don't, but why not have a few systems on the test bench that have like an IPKVM that you guys could connect to and do your own testing, and we'd have like some ISOs on fake NAS. And
1: now we're talking.
3: Yeah. And some physical hardware for show testing. We could have machines here that we could use when we need one, or we could do it physically here in the studio. But with those cheap, you know, $80, $90 IPKVMs these days.
1: Yeah. Yeah.
3: Might as well buy them before the administration bans them, because I'm sure that's coming next. Okay. Should we?
1: Wes, I like the studio mock-up you made.
5: Yeah.
1: It's even got like better branding.
6: What's going on here?
3: Oh, did I miss something? Or is this old?
5: Oh, it's in the check the chat. Element.
1: That's real nice.
3: Oh, okay. Chat. All right. Okay. Yeah, I don't have an active chat up.
1: I look kind
5: The bot wouldn't let me put you in there directly.
3: That actually would be pretty great.
5: It put in a generic podcaster.
3: That actually is that's almost what I was thinking, only just a little more complex.
5: Right.
3: I was thinking simpler, but that's almost in the...
1: We've got monitor speakers, too. Jeez.
3: Yeah, that it would be nice. I think the thing that I like about this, which isn't as practical for your rig, is this would be also an obvious spot to do a home theater if you had a couch across from
5: it. Oh, true. Mm-hmm. Yes, it would.
1: Nice.
5: It is using an SM, you know, instead of our RE.
3: Yeah.
5: So that's
3: a mistake. You know, thanks to Rogan, that became the podcast.
5: The podcast mic, for sure.
1: But is that the... It kind of looks like... Oh, no, not quite. But I was going to say, it kind of looks like the mixer that we take on the road.
3: I like that it's got like an Ethernet patch bay down here.
5: I know. What's going on with that?
1: Oh, yeah.
5: There's a lot of networking for a single rig.
3: Also,
1: in that drawer.
3: A respectable... there's a Jupiter poster. That's funny. A respectable detail... Because there's some things that are weird, like really weird. There's like multiple visors and stuff. But the respectable touch here is a legit RV fridge just out of focus in the foreground.
1: Yes.
3: Legitimately. And the wood. The wood is on point.

0: neat, really neat. Can I? Will it play? Is it gonna? Well, no. It's just a pre. Oh, it's just a preview. It's a tease. Mm-hmm. I see.
1: It's like you took a screenshot of your desktop.
0: Oh, got me. No, that's fine. Yeah,
2: Video inbound.
0: I wouldn't mind. Although we're already live on YouTube, so I probably can't play it.
2: Oh, right.
1: Ah, blah.
0: Just make
2: the sounds yourself. You know, we'll tune in and we'll help you.
0: I kind of have a synthy kind of outro song. So if you make it to the end of the stream, I have a synthy outro song for you.
1: Ooh, we should be teasing to make it to the end of the stream more. A little embedding things at the end.
0: Make it to the end. You'll be impressed.
1: Free boost coupons. That
0: playing
1: could be
0: around. So, hey, you know, you've been teasing me about trying out one of these Goopu rental services and playing with a model.
2: Ooh.
0: I think one that would be fun for us to play around with is the self-hostable Minimax Music 3.
1: Yes, that's high on my list.
0: Suno has a new policy. Did you see?
1: No, I haven't used it for a bit.
0: 10 downloads a month.
1: Ooh,
0: you can only download 10 tracks. And, you know, I'll produce.
1: Even for the paid stuff. Huh?
0: Yeah.
1: That's wild.
0: They say they're trying to prevent abuse of the platform. But, you know, I'll produce 2 for this show, 3 for launch a week. So it's not going to work for me.
1: No.
2: Do you just need more accounts? Is that how?
0: And the bastards at Minimax seem, although I don't know, I haven't verified this according to my clanker. They appear to have removed music generation from the token plan that I have. And the website verbiage does seem to kind of imply that now.
1: Mm. So it was included for a bit.
0: Before it was like everything we offer was the language, and now it's like the token plan is coding, image generation, text. It's like now it's got like what it does, and music is not one of them.
1: That's too bad.
0: And then I tried to do it, and it's like the API implicitly states this is no longer available. So then I got to thinking, well, Suno is screwing me.
1: Yep.
0: And Minimax.
1: We knew the track this was gonna go.
0: So like whatever I'm paying them, which is probably like $20 a month or something. I don't know how much it costs to rent a Goopu.
1: Mm-hmm.
0: But even if it was double that, but we got to have a little bit more authority over the types of songs we create.
1: True.
0: Could be worth it.
1: Well, and I should put a little more work into this, but I do have some scripts to like spin it up and down and stuff too.
0: Yeah, so. I don't know how any of that works.
1: Mm-hmm.
0: I have never rented a Goopu before. But boy, am I feeling it. I don't have a single rig that can run any of these things really.
1: Same.
0: So, yeah.
1: That's how I got there.
0: Yeah. And it's like, well, the self-hosted stuff is getting so good. It's still outside my, you know, budget and my feasible hardware and all that. But like the current release from the last few weeks of models is getting within spitting distance of what OpenAI and Anthropic can offer. And then these crazy bastards are coming out with these quantitized versions.
2: Yeah.
0: That actually does run on my 2017 hardware.
1: Which is awesome.
0: It's like 2 tokens a second. It's literally two tokens. It's so slow. But it actually runs. It does like a split combo CPU-GPU, and it maxes them both out.
1: Which was an amazing feat on its own.
0: Yeah.
1: You know, 2 years ago, we weren't doing that.
0: It's incredible. And I had it, you know, go through my downloads folder and do like a size comparison and stuff like that of my biggest files and all that. And it took forever. Totally unusable. But it was amazing that it happened and it's working. So that's pretty exciting. So it's like, okay, well, now it seems like you could actually really get some shit done with these rented GPUs and these models, and like it's getting to be business time now. And if I were a small business that were in this industry or had a little extra, you know, budge for this, like it's actually conceivable you could buy hardware now and run local AI. And the idea of like self-hosted local AI that you can just use unlimited, I mean, near frontier level that's going to be pretty, pretty great. I mean, you could just, why not just have it churn all night long on stuff?
1: Mm-hmm.
0: Every night, just have it run through a series of projects.
1: You could also imagine doing, like a batch sort of system, right? You know?
0: Yeah.
1: Stuff you're doing per token that sort of queues up, and then you've got a run thing that just kick up the GPU, throw it through.
0: Yeah. Crazy.
1: Because I do think it makes more sense, like, you know, economy works out better the more parallel stuff you can do off that one.
0: Sure.
1: GPU.
2: So true.
0: Sure. And you could still even see where the cloud models would come in as like advisory agents, review agents,
1: yep.
0: You know, orchestration.
1: They're also super helpful for setting it up in the first place.
0: Right. And building the guardrails and stuff. But we could even get past a point where you need to do that with these. I mean, it's really amazing. I guess where I'm at with it is it feels like the last round from the last 2 weeks is kind of what I was expecting in a year. I guess I just have to readjust my expectations. But I was like, I don't actually six. Yeah, six.

0: 6 months to a year, I thought it would take before we'd be nipping at the heels of Opus and GPT. I just that really impresses me. I thought at least another 6 months, 9 months.
1: I was giving it 2 years.
0: Yeah. But, and the fact that you can do it with a self-hosted model now to really have the full banger, it's not any
1: it's kind crazy.
0: Of – yeah, it's still really, really – you need really powerful hardware, lots of VRAM and all that. But the quantized models, the thing that's interesting is people are focusing on particular areas, so like cyber defense or music or whatever. And so they're getting them down to where they can actually run on real hardware.
1: I think that's all we need.
2: And it feels like it's open source in that way, right? Mm-hmm. Like mm-hmm. – not getting into
0: all the forks
2: side, but just
0: and,
2: yes, exactly, yes. Right. Mm. It's like it's not curated by a product team. It's the Wild West that we've come to know and love.
0: That's what Hugging Face is, a Wild West of yes. models. It really is.
2: Sorry, Brent, I didn't mean to cut you off.
1: No, it kind of in the same way. Like I think having dedicated models is perfectly fine for us, right? Because we can choose dedicated models for certain workloads. And honestly, most of the workloads I do is like pretty repeated like areas of expertise.
2: Right. Especially once, so you've got once you have a couple and stuff and all mm-hmm. that work, you've worked out some patterns.
1: Yeah, exactly. Once you have a couple skills, a couple models that are professionals at it, and then, you know, you're happy with your harness or whatever, then how often does that really change? if you're trying a new, I don't know, a new project or something, you bring in a new model, but for the most part, I would expect, at least for me, that it would remain pretty stable. Maybe new updates of those models would be a nice thing, but, if we can get there, that'd be super exciting.
0: It's funny, nobody's talking about Minimax anymore.
1: Wow.
2: No.
1: Already.
0: Mm-hmm. But I'm using the hell out of it still. I find it to be really great.
2: Mm-hmm. I know, it is kind of funny. There's like the hype cycles, and then there's just the, you know, as usual with Linux, open source, all computer stuff in general. Stuff doesn't stop working even when it's out of vogue.
0: This is a very long shot. But there's a lot of speculation about Aux. I don't know if you've opened up OpenCode recently, but...
2: It's on OpenRouter too now.
0: Mm-hmm. There's a like free testing where they're not actually collecting your data model in OpenCode called Aux.
1: Crazy.
2: Aux
0: and
2: Alpha.
0: It's big. It's great.
1: Wow.
2: It's been really nice.
0: It's a stealth model, so nobody knows who's making it.
2: I have noticed that sometimes they must be getting hammered because sometimes it cuts off mid response and stuff.
1: Oh, really?
2: But the quality is
0: good. Every provider is giving it away for free.
2: Mm-hmm.
0: And they must be processing trillions of tokens.
2: Just wild.
0: So who can do that?
2: Mm-hmm.
0: Google? I don't even think Anthropic or OpenAI could do this.
2: That's a good question.
0: I don't think they can afford it. I think the only company I can think of is Google. But my preference would be it's the next Minimax model. But that's
2: wouldn't that be great? That would be great.
0: But I doubt it. I'd love it to be an open source model.
3: What's Amazon's AI play? I mean, they got the money for it.
0: Yeah. Yeah, they do have a couple of things.
2: I've been seeing more ads from them advertising their AI products, which is kind of interesting.
0: Whoever it is going to make a splash. That would be a good one. If it's Amazon, it'd be a good way to get in the market.
2: Wow.
0: I can't comprehend the amount of compute they're giving it away. And it's got to be globally distributed compute, too, because it's on every major service provider.
2: At least according to OpenRouter, uptime is 99.99%. Latency is not great, 5 seconds, but still. Free and unlimited. It's interesting. There must be quite the competition right now because also like
0: it's got to be Google.
2: Gemini 3.7 Flash came out 2 weeks ago, whatever. It was started at 50% off. Now it's 75% off for a limited time.
0: Whoa. Well, and OpenAI just announced another discount on Sol or something like that. And nobody really talks about Luna. Have you tried 5.6 Luna?
2: Luna's great.
0: Really good, especially on Nix configs, you know, because that's not too complicated.
2: Yes, it's right in its wheelhouse.
0: Yeah, and it's practically free when you're on the Pro plan, when you're on their Codex Pro plan. I mean, I've had it turn away on a 12-hour project once, and I think my usage went up maybe 1% or 2%. I mean, it's practically
2: that's awesome.
0: Free. Yeah. So you can have 5.6 Sol High do a lot of, like, the planning, and then you just kick off Luna to run through it.
2: It looks like all the Sol stuff is currently 50% off, but buy the token too.
0: Yeah, Sol is a really good model. I don't like the name, but I love the model.
2: I don't
0: like the company either, but I do like the intelligence. It's really incredible what that thing has pulled off for me. All right, we should start.
2: What are we starting? Are we doing something?
0: hungry, so it means it's time to start. That's how that works, right?
2: Brent.
0: Yeah, it's way better when you're here making breakfast. What the? Especially now that I got I got all these eggs, dude. I got all these eggs you could work
1: with. Whoa. Yeah, huh. Hmm.
2: There's a garage.
0: They're a little small.
2: You know, you could be doing van stuff.
0: I know.
1: Well, the van doesn't fit in that garage specifically, but I know where there's room.
0: It's true. Although you could nose in for the day.
2: Yeah, right?
1: Yeah, Brent. That's true. Eh?
0: They're still tiny. Well, not tiny. They're getting a little bit bigger, but they're still little eggs.
2: Aww.
0: And so it's like little yolks and
1: micro eggs.
0: Yeah. Uh-huh.
1: Are they good?
0: Yeah, they're really good. Yeah.
1: Oh, nice.
0: Yeah, yeah. Yeah. And they're good in everything. They make great mayo. They make great sandwiches. And it's just, it's fantastic. Okay. All right. But that's not what we're here to talk about. I'm not here to talk about my chickens. Although they are good chickens. Except for that boss. You never know.
2: You know, if you teach them how to use Linux, then it sort of becomes.
0: That's true. They do use it. They just don't know they're using it.
2: Right.
1: Like most people.
0: You know, it's funny. We've had them mostly when they've been outside where it's been light out at night for a while. But last night, it actually, it was kind of dark in general because of the weather. And I was out about 8 p.m. And it was the first time I've walked by and I could see like the lights from the hen house kind of glowing out the windows. It looks nice and cozy in there.
1: That's fun.
0: Oh, yeah, the system got the lights on. But it's, you know, it slowly dims them as the sun sets, so it's not too bright. It's nice. Okay, stop talking about chickens. Stop talking about chickens, all right? Okay, chat room, get yourselves ready. If you're not in our chat room, we'd love it if you joined us. If you're over there on the YouTubes, the way you get there is to go over Linux Unplugged, and there is the link to our Matrix chat. The alpaca on Twitch says, Quen 3.8, 27 billion, took 4 hours to generate an SVG of a cat. Yeah, it's really slow on my system, too. It took probably 15 minutes to do the whole downloads directory stuff. So I agree. JP Simon says, hello, YouTubes. And Diago says, hello, I have not seen you guys in a while. Well, I'm glad you found us. You're welcome to join us in the Matrix, in the Matrix chat if you like. Or in the mumble room. You don't have to. You're just welcome to sit along and join from the tubes as well. We're just glad you're here. We're going to start the pre-show now, and then we'll get into the main show. So thank you for being here. All right, boys, get yourselves ready. Whoop.
1: Strapped in.
0: You're, are you, though? Are you?
2: I don't see any straps. You're not even wearing any suspenders as far as I can see.
1: Yeah, you're right.
0: I should bring, you know, for winter, I should bring the suspenders back. It's always, it's funny what a conversation starter, apparently. And my favorite thing is to talk about my appearance, of course. It's what a conversation starter they are. Like, you wear suspenders, and it almost immediately comes up in a conversation. Yeah? You just...
1: Because it's one of those things that nobody hates. Everybody kind of likes them, but
0: nobody wears them.
1: Aren't brave enough to actually wear them.
0: I guess. Right? I don't know.
2: And if you want to be fun, I guess the English call them braces.
0: I don't like that.
1: Oh, it's true.
0: Did you know the modern English accent isn't even really that old? I was watching an interesting historical document on this. I would like an explanation. Actually, I had an explanation from the document. But
1: Define old, because I feel like we have a different perception here in North America. What old
0: well, like
1: means
0: the current
1: versus...
0: modern British accent's only like 75, 80 years old.
1: Come on.
0: Seriously.
1: They have so many accents.
0: There is a fascinating YouTube video on this, and they go back to like 1,000 years ago. And the guy, he's like a linguistics expert, and he walks through. Did you link me this video?
2: Possible. It sounds like something I've seen.
1: Yeah, it sounds like.
0: And he walks. No, maybe a idea. Anyway, he walks through the changes in language and pronunciation for like the last 1,000 years till today. So it's very fascinating. And it turns out it's not as I assumed it was, you know.
2: Well, and there's a bunch of stuff like, right, like. We sort of forked off and kept a lot of things, and then they kept changing, right, as things as do. And then once we were separated by slow communication and all that.
0: Yep.
2: So there's a bunch of stuff that we're actually closer to how it was done in the, you know, 1600s, 1700s that they've evolved from and we sort of kept.
0: They just seem to cut
1: things
0: out.
1: I love thinking about language as like forks, right? It was forked.
0: Mm-hmm. Yeah, yeah, for sure.
1: 400 years ago or something.
0: And they're like,
1: well,
0: we could cut this out.
2: We don't need R's in a lot of these places.
0: See, I got
2: or add more R's.
0: Now we got British.
1: Let's be more efficient.
0: Just say cut it out, just British. All right, here we go. It's pre-show time.
2: Wait, are you doing the language podcast or the Linux podcast?
0: Or
2: the large language.
0: I see what you just did there. Mm-hmm. I like that.
1: I'm hungry.
0: Yeah. No, I am too. I am too. I need to go through and
2: you're looking at a real, I just, that's a very confused, inscrutable
0: face.
2: Yeah,
0: I got a button problem.
2: You do got a button problem.
0: Oh, no. We'll see if it works, but I got a little air light. I got a little air light on my button here.
2: Oh.
0: So I don't know if it's going to work or not.
2: We'll check engine light for the show.
0: And I'm realizing that this needs to be tied to a couple more. Anyways, after the show stuff, here we go. Stand by.
2: Tear it all down.
0: That's right.

0: synchronized.
1: All right, there we go. There we go. Hello, boys. Here we go. Here we go. Episode 681.
2: This is the time in the show where I realize that in my focus on the main portion of the doc, I actually haven't looked at what's in the pre-show. So it's a surprise for me.
3: Yeah, same, same.
1: Well, I do have a little story time for you.
2: Ooh, how are you? I didn't look that.
1: You boys been good, though. You've been good.
2: Yeah. I spent the week down with the folks. It was nice.
1: It's nice. Mm-hmm. You avoided the crazy weather up here.
2: Apparently so.
1: I think I had my closest lightning strike ever this weekend.
3: Whoa.
2: I got mine this year, too.
1: Really?
2: Uh-huh.
1: It was on the farm, but it wasn't, like, super close to me, but, you know, it was probably within 500, 600 mile. It was definitely within a mile. It was under a mile. I don't know. I saw it. It was crazy. I was outside,
2: too. Oh, you got the
1: bolt? And I couldn't believe it, because it was so bright and clear as day. And then as I was starting to do, because I couldn't really perceive how close it was at first, and I started to do the 1/1000, and I went, and it was the loud, because it had this massive boom, and then this crackle sound.
2: The crackle part, yeah.
3: I love the crack, yeah.
1: Oh, my gosh.
2: You can really tell that the air is just being, like, ripped apart.
1: Yeah, and then, like, everybody comes out, what was that? I'm like, go back inside.
3: Yeah, go back inside into your, like, into your metal home.
1: Well, they're on rubber. But it's like, gosh, go, don't come out here.
2: Did you get hail or anything, or just the...
1: No, then, like, 10 minutes later, some seriously, or maybe not that long, but some seriously hard rain. And I thought, were we going to get another one? So I waited because I was about to leave, and I didn't want to leave Levi at home with us because it scared him. It was so loud. So I was waiting for it, but all we got was rain. Just that one.
2: And just, you know, for your listeners who live in other parts of the world where you get maybe more of these, we get weak-ass ocean stuff. So we never really get a lot of cape or potential energy. So we just almost
1: rare.
2: Never get thunderstorms.
1: Yeah, it's rare.
2: So it's a thing for us.
1: Because usually maybe like in the handoff to summer to fall. But this was the closest one I've ever seen. It was really exciting. The best lightning show I ever saw, I think, is when Brent and I were in Nebraska.
3: Oh, yeah.
2: And the planes really get it.
1: And this, like, horseshoe-shaped U pattern formed around us. And it was the clouds formed kind of this shape around us, a U shape. And then it was a lightning storm just all around us.
2: Yeah, that's amazing.
1: Around us in a U shape. It was really cool. It was very pretty. But how have you been, Brentley? Been a good week?
3: Yeah, good week. My brother's here. This is last week here, so we've been trying to squeeze in all the things, so it's been super stressful in that way. Like, oh, darn, we have to do this fun thing, too. But it's been good. And then I guess at the start of the week, I made it back home, so I got the van back together.
1: Yeah.
3: I took a lot of it apart I had never taken apart before. I sent you guys some photos, and I was like, oh, wow, I have the whole rad disconnected and the whole fan shroud off. But that was super fun. I haven't opened the like doghouse in a while. So it was good to get back in there. And I didn't actually fix the main problem, but we got home.
1: So yeah, you made it home.
3: Counts.
2: I assume you fixed other problems.
3: I discovered other problems fixed some problems and learned a lot about the van. You know what came in the van? A repair manual. And we kind of like leaf through it very quickly. But then I was like, oh, gosh, I'm working on the water pump and I have no idea what I'm doing here on this particular engine. And so I dug into that thing. And this thing is so well written.
1: Yeah, the Hayes manuals well written are famous. Yeah. Yeah.
3: And I learned, like, I've been working on engines my entire life. I learned stuff just reading the first three paragraphs of the water pump.
2: That's awesome.
3: Like section. Yeah, I couldn't believe it. It's really, really good. So
2: there's something about a resource that really explains, like you can feel it like deeply enmeshed in your brain. You're like, oh, you're explaining the patterns that make all of this make sense.
1: It's lucky too because
3: you're giving me the why.
1: His rig can be kind of tricky getting specific information about because there's, there's been a long passage of time. Mm-hmm. And then there's years where there's very similar things and slight differences in a range.
2: So it's real easy to get something that looks just about right and is, in fact, not right.
1: So is it pretty accurate for your model?
3: Yes, as far as the engine goes,
1: uh-huh.
3: Because it's a 318 5.2 liter, which is really, really popular engine.
1: Yeah, okay.
3: The challenges come where the van got converted into, like, a camper. So there were some modifications to, like, the electrical system and stuff like that. So sometimes you're like reading this in the book or whatever, and you get to the van and it doesn't look like that at all. And you're like, oh, great.
1: That's exactly like it is for the RV with, I have the Hayes book for the Ford part of it.
3: Okay.
1: But nice. It does, they have no conception that it's in a, you know, an RV.
3: No, I mean, so you just got to put it together yourself. But if you're working on like purely engine related stuff that doesn't somehow bleed into the camper part of it, it's very accurate. So, and I was surprised, actually, they give a giant list of all of the models that it covers. And it's like a massive list. So back then, I guess they shared a lot of engines between a lot of things, and they wanted people to work on them.
1: Well, they
3: so
1: had this
3: really
1: concept. They had this concept back then of building a reliable platform and iterating on it.
3: That's a strange thing.
1: Yeah.
3: Why would they do that?
1: It's a weird idea. It's a weird idea. Hey, I want to say good morning and time of probes to the Mumble Room. Hello, guys.
0: Hello, boys.
1: So, if you will allow, Brentley, I have story time I'd like to share.
4: Stay a while and listen.
1: I could actually use some advice from y'all. So,
3: wow.
1: Help me pick here. So, as you all know, ages ago, Olympia Mike very generously gave us some Dell Latitude 7490 laptops.
2: Huge shout out to Olympia Mike, as
1: always. Thank you, Ollie Mike. Appreciate you. And they really were in decent shape, but the batteries were shot, understandable. And they have 16 gigs of RAM, which is pretty tight these days. But, you know, our budget's pretty tight these days. So I figured I should just make this thing work. And how many, what was it, 2 years ago he gave us this thing? A year and a half ago?
3: Yeah.
1: So I'm like, okay, I've been using it for a while. Maybe I should actually try to just commit to this laptop and consider getting it up to 32 gigs of RAM, which is the max, and a new battery. Which both are available for this thing,
3: really?
1: which would be a total after tax and shipping of, with the battery and the RAM, $250. So not unreasonable,
3: yeah,
1: right?
3: But
1: at that point, a guy could spend just a little bit more and possibly get a used ThinkPad, maybe even with 32 gigs of RAM out of the box. Like, I don't know. This is probably a rare deal. But like, there's a ThinkPad T14 Gen 1, so it's Gen 1, but it also has an i7 10 series, where the Dell has an 8 series.
3: Mm-hmm.
1: 32
3: so
1: gigs.
3: Power
1: of RAM.
3: Savings there too. I would imagine.
1: Yeah. With 32 gigs of RAM, the only downside, I think, why it's discounted. Oh, it's a slightly smaller hard drive. I think I have a terabyte, maybe not, but it's 512 gig. It has a broken built-in mic, which I don't use anyways, so that's totally fine.
3: Yeah. Perfect.
1: So. That's $280.
2: Okay.
1: So that's tempting.
3: I think
1: right?
3: you should offer tempting. The 250. I think you should just go and offer the 250 and see what happens. There's no downside, right?
1: Or does a guy – now, I mean, we're kind of drifting here, but does a guy consider – because this could be the last laptop I buy for years with the prices what they are. A ThinkPad T14 Gen 2, so a generation newer.
3: Ooh.
1: 16 gigs of RAM, though, but it's upgradable.
3: Well.
1: But the big difference, obviously, is a newer, again, generation Intel processor. You get Z graphics, and this is an 11th gen. And on a laptop, I think that probably makes a difference.
3: Yeah, sure does.
1: So you get one generation newer ThinkPad. You get an 11th gen CPU. Again, the Dell has an 8th gen. But I'm set back again on the RAM and would have to spend extra money to go to 32, which I haven't priced, but would probably be, you know, a couple $100.
2: Mm-hmm.
1: But then, you know, I've got a newer battery in this thing. ThinkPad T14's pretty nice rig. 14 inches, exactly the size I want. So it's like, what do you do? Do you go with an older CPU that has more RAM that maybe is a little bit worse shape? Do you go with a newer one that's got the, you know, pretty current overall, but not as much RAM? Or do you spend the 250, stick with the 8th gen CPU, spend the least amount of money, but you get a new battery and you get 32 gigs of RAM in the Dell, and I don't have to set up a new machine.
3: Hmm.
2: Tricky.
3: There's so many compromises, right? Because you also get a new keyboard you have to get used to.
1: Yeah, but ThinkPads are used, the T's.
2: You've had them before. What's the intended use of this machine? Is the hardware between them meaningfully different for those? CPU and accelerations, I don't know.
1: It's like my main work computer at home, because the little B-Link I had has been dying, and so I just turned it off.
2: Right.
1: So that was my nicest computer at home to do work on. And so now I've been using either the MacBook under Fedora or the Dell Latitude. And the latitude is noticeably slow, like to the point of every now and then, especially after it's first booted for some reason, when I launch a terminal, I think at first maybe it didn't register that I launched the terminal.
3: No.
1: And then the terminal opens.
2: Oh.
1: And I'm just opening the terminal, right? And like Firefox.
2: Which is about the most standard low basic task you could do.
1: And I want one of the things I want to happen the fastest.
2: Right.
1: And Firefox also kind of sluggish. Like stuff, it works, but it's like just a couple of beats slow. And then it doesn't have very much capacity for – so anything I want to do that's CPU bound or memory bound, I basically have to do on a remote host, which is not inconceivable. But I don't have a great candidate for that. So what I would like is, you know, something that had a bit more breathing room on the desktop. I don't know.
3: I got a couple questions and observations maybe could help.
1: Yeah, what do you think?
3: Well, one question before I give you my suggestions is how much would it cost to fix the B-Link? So I think it's just a hard drive, is it?
1: Yeah, although I think I've been kind of liking being back on a laptop, too.
3: Okay, okay.
1: There's I can take it outside and work on the picnic table and when the kids are, you know. Of course, for summer, things change, right? And in winter, maybe I don't want to do that, so.
3: Okay, well, one thing
1: you're right,
3: because
1: it would basically be the cost of a new NVMe.
3: Just about. Yeah, that's what I figured.
1: Yeah.
3: And that's a nice little box.
1: Yeah. It's not fantastic,
3: it's not fitting the...
1: It's fast enough.
3: Usable.
1: Yeah.
3: One of the ads that you showed for the T14 is currently unavailable, so maybe that makes your decision a little simpler.
1: Oh, yeah? Is it? Yeah.
3: Yeah.
1: The more expensive probably?
3: There's a lot of them out there. You could probably find another one, but that's kind of funny. I think Jeff has a good point. Like, the 8th gen to 10th gen is quite a big jump, especially in power, from what I've done research on, but, like, 10 to 11 isn't massive.
1: That's what I was wondering. So, and then you get the 32 gigs of RAM.
3: Yeah. So that seems like a sweeter spot. The 10th gen with 32 gigs of RAM right out of the box. So you don't have to do too much work or finding things or whatever.
1: And that one is
3: going right away.
1: 280 for that one.
3: Yeah.
1: Just doesn't have a working mic.
3: 250 and see what happens, I think. That seems like the one to me.
1: What? You going to say something, Mike? Go ahead.
0: Yeah, indeed. I would look for the cores, how many cores it has. Maybe also hardware codecs. H265, for example, encoding, decoding.
1: I would think so a 10th gen would have that, right?
0: Yeah, would have that. I guess so.
1: Yeah.
0: Yeah. So 10th, 32 big, that's a solution, definitely.
1: Okay.
3: One of the risks here,
5: consideration. RAM speed on the 11th gen is about 200 megahertz faster than 10th gen. It's not a huge jump, but finding 3200 megahertz RAM is a little bit easier than the 2933.
1: Oh, is it? So you're saying it'd be easy?
5: 10th gen.
1: That surprises me. Okay. Good to know.
5: It's just more generic. Like, there's a lot more 3200 megahertz RAM for DDR4 than there is 2933.
1: Yeah, it makes sense. Okay.
3: I think one place you need to set your expectations to is, like, these batteries also have unknown history. So
1: that's true. That's a good point.
3: So they're not new.
1: I could end up with a crap battery.
3: Maybe. I mean, they're more modern, so it'd be easier to find an alternative.
1: And this guy's got good reviews and all that. But excuse me. Yeah. It's tempting.
5: Lenovo batteries are not cheap either. That's something I've learned. It's hard to, I mean, they're easy to find, but they're just not cheap.
1: I
5: bought a Dell Latitude battery for pretty cheap from my grandpa.
1: Would I see a big difference?
3: I think you would
5: in performance?
3: Power consumption. I think you would. Well, you should compare the CPUs directly. There's some cool websites out there that do that.
1: Yeah, I should.
3: I don't know how accurate they are for, like, real world feel, but if you've got a terminal that takes a couple seconds to open, I think that's unacceptable, and that shouldn't even be on the table as an option.
1: Yeah, and I don't think that's RAM, because I'm not using a ton of RAM on the system until I start opening up freaking Electron apps.
5: I wonder what's causing that too, because I've noticed some more issues on my quite fast Ryzen laptop where just little things that should open instantly take a minute, and yet I have a Dell Latitude in my work van. That's pretty bare minimum, and things seem faster on that, and it's an 8th gen, right? My Lenovo should be significantly faster.
1: Okay.
5: So there's weird little things.
1: Maybe it
5: might just be a software thing or like a graphics rendering pipeline that might be funky. I mean,
1: maybe I need
5: not
1: to load,
5: too sure what it is.
1: I need to load Linux 7.3 and then add a customized scheduler.
2: That's exactly what you need.
3: What does your gut say, you know? What
1: Well,
3: does your gut say? If I gave you a 10th gen, do you go, yeah, or do you just like, oh, I wish it was 11?
1: No, my gut says is don't even upgrade the battery and just get the RAM and the Dell and spend the least amount of money on it right now. But the thing is then my brain says, but we might be looking at 2 to 3 more years of high hardware prices. Like, I just did a little round of speccing a new laptop and new desktops.
2: Yeah.
3: It's tragic.
1: I put together I wasn't crazy. It was a nice, like, okay, let's just go, for example. Like, I was thinking maybe what I really should do is save my money for a little while, get by on this tiny, horrible laptop, because, like, I can do the work I need to do. And then, like, get a powerful desktop one day. And then I put all my work, my big workloads on that. And, you know, I've always kind of been a fan of that setup. So I was kind of thinking, like, maybe the Thaleo would be the way to go. And so I was looking at the Thaleo Mega or Major, because they have a $200 sale right now on some of these.
3: Nice.
1: Yeah. And these are great machines, right?
2: Right.
1: But it starts, I mean, it's nice, but it starts pretty expensive. But let's say I wanted, I'll go with the 5.4 gigahertz Threadripper, 24 cores, which is the base CPU. But I am going to spend money on RAM. The highest amount I can get on this system, they offer higher amounts on other rigs, but the highest amount I can get on this system is 96 gigs. Oh, no, that's video RAM. That's graphics. 96. Ooh. But let's go for a reason. Let's go. What do you think? 32 gig. We could probably get some work done with 32 gigs.
2: We could.
1: So we're going right in the middle for GPU. On RAM, I say we go 128 gigs. So we're going to go up from 64 to 128. That's going to add $2,500 to the price right there.
2: Ooh.
1: I want a terabyte OS drive, because that's where my home partition is going to be as well for this rig. But I also want something. I need at least 2 terabytes, probably more, for models. I mean, they're pretty big. So maybe I need to, I mean, I could probably for a while get by on 2 terabytes, and I'll even do an M.2, not a PCIe, just to save money.
2: Sure.
1: So 2 terabytes, I would really like more, but I'll go 2 terabytes. I'm going to not do additional storage after that. And the base price for that is $15,577. And they're not alone. That's not
3: That is incomprehensible.
1: It's these RAM prices and GPU prices are just bonkers. And there's nothing they can do about that.
2: No. They're downstream.
1: Yeah. So
5: I'm not sure.
1: Yeah.
5: I'm not sure if this particular link I put in the chat would fit your needs, but you might be worth looking at different brands too. I mean, Elite books tend to be quite a bit cheaper, and I just found a real nice Ryzen box for $255 for 32 gigs of RAM. And this is a Ryzen 7730.
1: Yeah.
2: See, the mistake you're making
5: that's
2: is
5: a really fast drive or a really fast CPU.
1: I don't
5: there.
1: Like HP, but okay, that is
2: you
1: pretty
2: should
1: nice.
2: Be doing your procurement through producer Jeff.
1: You're right. No, I should.
5: I agree with your HP concerns. They've been very hit and miss. Yeah. 2020. Around 2020, 2022, they've been really good, and then they kind of went downhill, and it's been a bit bumpy road, but the Elite books are on par. They're just, good.
1: Yeah, you're right. The Elite books are the best ones. You're right. I don't like them from both I have had to repair them and work on them, and I have owned multiple of them. So I've been on both sides of it, and I don't like it on either side, but I do like 2 gigahertz. I do like 32 gigs of RAM. I do like a Radeon graphics and a Ryzen 7 7730. I like those things. No wireless card.
3: Wow.
1: I mean, not a deal breaker.
5: Oh, I didn't catch that. Yeah,
1: I mean, I could solve that, but interesting. Maybe it was a government machine. No Bluetooth, no wireless, no touchscreen, no power adapter. 83% battery,
5: it's
1: though.
5: It's going to be Type-C. Yeah, Type-C power adapter for sure. I've got a slightly older version of this for work, and
1: I like
5: it's fine.
1: I like that they put
5: the
1: battery.
5: And I have the same biases you do, too.
1: No, I agree. The Elite books are the best ones. They are the best of the. I mean, I don't mean. Oh yeah, it's funny because it's just funny you bring this up. I have a really piece of crap HP that I bought many years ago on the floor of my office upstairs that I keep thinking about stepping on, and I'm like, you know, I actually should fire this thing up and see what it'd be like to run today. I mean, it was a real piece of junk. It's old enough that I think I may have even mined Bitcoin on the CPU of that thing for a while. So.
3: Wow.
5: Mid-2000s wow. HPs were the worst.
1: So bad.
5: Of that era.
1: So
5: bad.
1: So bad. Yeah. My dad got one that had a Pentium 4 desktop CPU in it back then.
5: Now that's awesome. So you get to like low 2000s, they were good.
1: Yeah. It was actually
5: 2000s, they were the crap.
1: It was not a laptop in the portable sense, but it was a baller system. That's for sure. That is for sure. All right. So there you go. That's where I'm at on that.
3: Did we help you?
1: Yeah, you did. Thank you. I may have to actually seriously. The Elite Book's a pretty serious contender. I think I'm going to do more research. I thought this was neat. I saw, Wes, you saw this as well. KDE Software is adding stable ButterFS snapshot integration.
2: Oh, yeah. There's been so much stuff going through. I forgot about this one already.
1: I think this is such a brilliant idea. Such a brilliant idea. So applications that use the native KIO, you know, that's the interface on Plasma, can now browse snapshots of the ButterFS snapshots as well. So before you install software, it takes a little snapshotty, and then in Dolphin, it exposes the older snapshots through like a browsing system where you can go through and browse the old snapshots.
2: Yeah, KIO is kind of sort of like the GVFS stuff from the, you know, site, right? This IO abstraction, so you can go talk to like network file systems or different types of stuff that isn't just like a mountain file system.
1: Yeah, like if you're doing an SFTP or something like that.
2: Yeah, and so, you know, exposing snapshots. This is the kind of stuff I think we've been hoping to see where, you know, copy on write modern file systems have been around enough and deployed enough that they start feeling like infrastructure you can kind of, it's worth counting on being available.
1: I think somebody on this podcast once said that we need to see file systems like ButterFS integrated and widely adopted so that way those primitives can be exposed up to the user interface and be put into interfaces like our file managers. I think somebody said that on the show at some point.
2: Yeah.
1: I'm not sure who said that. I'm not sure who said that, but it does feel
2: probably
1: like
2: producer Jeff.
1: It was probably something Jeff said. Yeah, that is true.
3: Jeff says.
1: Larval has a nice write-up on this, and then there's a blog post that really goes into detail about it. And when I read it, I think it's Gauntlet is down. Files needs to add something like this now. I mean, it really should because Fedora's got it. Fedora's got ButterFS.
2: Yep.
1: So build in the support for it. That's what I say. Anyways, neat to see, and I wanted to give him a shout out, and I'm really excited. I think that's great. And hopefully we'll help people.
3: Can we get it now? Because I would use the heck out of this.
1: The story that I'm seeing a lot of people talk about this week is Linus Torvalds using AI assistance to debug Intel GPU drivers. A lot of the headlines feature this because Linus described it as, quote, the debug session from hell. And he added that AI enormously helped by doing much of the grunt work. He says, I like to call it, this is a quote from Linus, I like to call it my tireless helper. But the AI several times stated flat out this was impossible and unsolvable, and that we should just write a report about it. I suspect those things have been trained by people who may not quite be as stubborn as I am. But while the AI was ready to give up several times, I kept adding debug code and analyzing it faithfully while I pushed. So credit where credit is due, and I left the AI to write the commit message above. This is basically a one-line fix that changes a bogus round up to a round down. A rounding error, but it took 24 patches, adding more and more debug information, 18 kernel boots, to finally narrow it down to this.
2: Yeah, it's a bug in the DRMXE kernel driver on Battlemage G21 GPU in the Arc B series.
1: So it turns out Linus, Intel Arc GPU user.
2: That's right.
1: So maybe a good GPU to get.
2: Right. Well, so I guess the symptom involved GDM would get into an endless restart loop, and the details under the fix is that Intel GPUs have what's called a flat compute command streamer region, which is a chunk of memory used for compression metadata that's tied to VRAM.
1: Which Brent's always talking about.
2: Yes, he is. Basically, the driver was incorrectly exposing and then handing out part of that storage as if it was just regular old usable VRAM. And so then there was a mismatch between where the GPU driver thought usable VRAM actually ended and where it did end. And that's what kept causing the crash restart loop. And that's where the round up to the round down correctly bounds the memory region and the problem goes away. You can see how that'd be hard to figure out and or trigger, perhaps.
1: It seems like, too, like this is an interesting. Well, two things are notable about this. I'll start with the first one. Linus always talks about how all he does these days is email. Well, that seems to be changing. And then the other thing is, like, this feels pretty good in the old clanker wheelhouse of let's take this existing thing. And let's slam some debug code here and here and here. And then, that didn't work. Okay, fix it right here. Okay, now this debug works. And then build these tests. Like, it just seems like the kind of thing that models are great at, right? Because you have the entire code base there. You're not actually fundamentally adding a new feature or changing anything. You're essentially going in and adding spots for debugging.
2: I think also one thing I find useful is that you can have a sort of Socratic process with them. Not that you should blindly trust them, of course, but like, you can sort of have you can check their assumptions or theories and they can do the same to you. And so you can sort of collaborate, which can be useful in like rubber duck style debugging, except they're not a silent rubber duck, they can actually go check things for you or, you know, participate more.
1: Yeah, I could imagine, too. Linus probably prompts it to feel free to push back.
2: And... Right. And especially when you have a driver in the harness seat who is as competent and knowledgeable about the kernel and how it works as Linus.
3: Mm-hmm.
2: Really compounds.
1: It's interesting when he talks, every time he talks about AI, it makes headlines. Every single time. It's like, I don't know. I don't know. What is the signal in that? Why is it every time? I mean.
2: Well, also anytime he says mean words, it gets headlines.
1: I suppose so. I suppose
2: that doesn't explain all of the effect, but it's probably at least part of the effect.
1: Mm-hmm. Everything he says is kind of newsworthy.
2: Mm-hmm.
1: Yeah, that's true. All right. I got a question for the members, for the audience. I would like you to call the launch and tell me about your laptop. Tell me about your laptop, the one you think I should get or the one that you got. If you like it, if you don't like it, give me a mini review under 2 minutes. Call the launch. Tell me about your laptop.
6: Well, I'm just going to make a quick call to the launch. I haven't checked in since yesterday. 774-462-5667. That's it. All right. 774-462-5667. Call now.
7: Give me a holler when this goes south.
1: You think I'm going to get some calls on that one? I hope so. I'd like to get some calls.
3: I think someone's calling right now.
1: You think? Maybe right now in this very moment?
3: Mm-hmm.
1: That's pretty exciting. Should we pick up the phone? Should we just put them on air?
3: Yeah.
1: Hello,
3: yeah,
1: you're live. It. We should call people and troll them.
3: Welcome to Tuesday.
1: Mm-hmm. Mm-hmm.
2: We could try to make restaurant reservations and Brent could explain his allergies.
1: That would be good. Mm-hmm. Or more fun.
3: Put that as a note in the reservation.
2: Well, you want them to know from the start.
1: We call different restaurants, and each one of us has to take a turn at the script.
2: That's a fun idea.
1: Yeah. See how we did.
2: That'll test if we're really friends of Brent's or not.
1: Yeah. Do you know the script?
3: But how do we? Then do I eat it and see if I like suffer? Is that how we're going to judge this?
1: No. You be the judge. Your whole spiel better than the rest of us, so you would have to tell us.
3: Yeah, but the big question is it more or less effective than the current script, really?
1: Oh, wouldn't that be interesting? Mm. What if we came up with an innovation? I wonder if we could.
3: Uh-huh.
1: I wonder, you know, I have never really thought about it. The thing is...
2: I like the idea that...
1: I don't think we could.
2: That the interaction goes different, so like you're ordering and then you're explaining before Brent orders. waiter, my buddy here. He's got a few allergies I need to tell you about.
1: Right. I actually don't think you could. I mean, I think Brent has refined that script to such a point that one could try to improve upon it, but would probably alter the effectiveness badly.
3: It's like multifaceted as well. Like it's not only trying to get me the good end result. It's also sussing out how willing they are to play ball and work with me on trying to solve this problem that we're both having. And
1: I don't want to have
3: it. It also tries to be like collaborative. Like I'm not making this your problem. I'm just trying to like offer.
2: Yeah. You do that very nicely.
1: Yeah.
3: You know?
1: Yeah.
3: So
1: yeah,
3: it's 10 years of refinement basically. So
1: yeah. That's what I'm saying. I don't think I could necessarily improve upon it.
2: I like the idea that you're also sussing out like how many substitutions unrelated to allergies that you can sort of work in the mix.
3: It's so true. How much can I push this compromise here?
2: I don't really like any of these, but some sort of hybrid I could eat.
1: Yeah.
3: Sometimes it's funny because I'll order like, let's say it's a pizza and it's like a 3-cheese pizza, but then it has a bunch of other toppings I like. It's like, well, can I get the 3-cheese pizza? But, you know, I got some allergies I'd like to mention with the, you know, no dairy thing. So can we just skip all the cheese on this 3-cheese pizza?
1: Basically, it's a gluten-free pizza with sauce that has like some basil in it or something is what he ends up with.
3: Yeah.
1: But he starts with the 3-cheese pizza. Oh, Brentley, that's class. That's good.
2: I suppose they should like it in one sense because, you know, you take all the cheese off. It's probably a lot cheaper.
1: Well, there is a logic to it also. It saves them money. But there's a
3: they
1: logic.
3: They do charge me more.
1: Like a lot of times they think in the box of what's on the menu. So if you try to go completely off menu, like it melts their brain. So if you start with a menu item and modify it, I do think you probably have an average chance of success that's higher.
2: Have you considered... you know, running some sort of training course. For
1: I know.
2: Kind of
1: I
2: thing.
1: Mean, this is really
3: like
1: an expert.
3: Camp.
1: This is an expertise that
2: it could
1: you
2: be
1: have.
2: Helpful. Maybe bring in some income.
1: The guy's on to something.
3: I got to start a blog.
2: I only have a small franchise fee that I have to charge you for.
1: That
2: the
1: makes
2: idea.
1: Sense. Fair. Totally fair. Of course, the podcast advertising fee. All right. So I think we should feed our Brent and then come back. And
3: so I have some allergies I didn't mention before we get there.
1: Yeah. And then we got a banger of a show. A lot to get into. Linus is making us busy this week. Speaking of Linus, right? So now's your chance to get in the mumble room. Feed yourself and get in the chat room. We have all those details at linuxunplugged.com. And if you're in there, then you can bang, suggest us a title, which is really what matters. Right?
2: That's right.
1: That's the end goal.
2: You know, I don't think the episodes where we're forced to title them ourselves do as well.
1: I don't think that's true.
2: We need the audience.
1: I think that's probably not true at all. But yeah, we'll go with it. All right. We'll be right back. See you after the break.

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1: Yeah, we don't mention that enough. We should mention that, though we do have a meetup page. You know, we could also do more local meetups. We're really busy, but I do think it'd be good to do more local meetups. I don't know how many people are in the area, but we'd have a decent Washington-sized audience.
2: That's true.
1: You could always stream it or something. I don't know. Hello, chat room. Thank you for being in here. It's nice to have you. Mayhem, where are you this morning? Are you out and about? He says, I can't smoke him if I got him this morning. Well, Wes will smoke him if he's got him for you.
2: Yeah, I got that.
1: He's a good guy like that. Mm-hmm. He's a good guy.
2: You know, I keep my got him smokes next to my maps. In the old storehouse.
1: Yeah. I don't know where Brantley is. I don't know what happened to Brantley. We lost him.
3: They told us the machines were coming. Well, brothers and sisters,

0: Are you back, Brentley? Are you back? Are you back, Brentley? Are you back over there? You made it back.
1: Oh, I think I'm back. Hello.
0: Hi, welcome back.
1: Oh, thanks. Did you guys have fun while I was gone?
0: Yeah. We were dancing in the studio.
1: Oh, are you hacking yourself?
0: Are you feeling like maybe doing a little recording over there?
1: I got a big red button I feel like pressing.
0: Mm-hmm. Maybe we should do a little recording over there? All right.
1: We should do that. Yeah, just about now.
0: Okay, here we go. In 3, 2, 1, record. Hello, Drew.
2: Hey, Drew.
0: Hello, Drew. How do you do? Miss you. I was thinking it'd be really fun to just be able to jump in the car and go visit.
2: I know.
1: Yes.
0: Just do a Denver road trip real quick.
2: Mm-hmm. It's not that far.
0: Does anybody in the area have an Airbnb they want to let the guys use for a night in Denver?
2: There's only like, you know, 2 or 3 mountain ranges in the way.
0: Dude, we charge up on the way down.
2: That's true. Yeah, it's now fun. We got a mountain killer.
0: Yeah. So if anybody's got an Airbnb in the Denver area, let us know. That you're willing to, you know, contribute to the show for a night. We go visit Brent.
1: We could do two nights. If, you know,
0: maybe Brent could make it.
2: Mm-hmm. Well, that's why we entice him.
0: Take Drew out. See him. You know? Mm-hmm. All right. Let's do our 4 count. Everybody jump in at 4, please. 1, 2, 3, 4.
3: 4.
0: All right. That's it for you. Now we begin.
1: Okay, goodbye.
0: Yeah? We good?
2: Let's do
0: good.
2: It.
0: Beep, beep, beep, beep, beep. All right, here we go. In a 3, in a 2.

0: Hello, friends, and welcome back to your weekly Linux talk show. My name is Chris.
1: My name is Wes.
2: And my name is Brent.
0: Hello, gentlemen. Well, coming up on the episode this week, the kernel release that deprecates our childhood has landed. There's a lot to like. There's one thing that really stings, but 7.3 is looking like such a banger, I'm not sure if I'm even going to care. We'll tell you more about that. Then, how SyncThing saved the day this week. Plus, we have some great boosts and picks that you're going to love, and a lot more. So before we get into all of that, let's say time-appropriate greetings to that virtual lug. Hello, Mama Roo!
3: Hey, Chris. Hello. And hello, Brent.
0: Hello, and hello up there in the quiet listening. Nice to see you up there. You guys looking good up there. Handsome as ever. 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Well, with the release of Linux 7.2, it is the end of Apple Talk. And it is the end of our sticker. We'll have to remove it from the store this week. So if you want to get your commemoral sticker, now's the time. It's like we're making a coin for Apple Talk, but it's a sticker. I'll not dwell on this. The audience knows how I feel about this.
1: But get them while you can.
0: Also, we wanted to make a mention of the passing of a longtime Samba contributor, Steve French. He passed away recently after dealing with an illness. He's been around forever. He's been contributing since 2002. He worked at Microsoft. He worked at IBM. He's worked in Azure. He worked on my favorite project, KSMBD. And so he had to step down for health reasons this week, and then he did pass away.
1: Our condolences.
0: Yeah, really.
2: Yeah, tragic.
0: A longtime contributor. So our thoughts are with his family. And they do have a new maintainer stepping up for SIFS. So there will be, and I guess this individual has a history with NTFS, the rewrite.
1: Yeah, we have Paulo Alcantara and someone we've mentioned multiple times on the show, Namjae Jeon. Those folks are now co-maintaining CIFS, SIFS, which is Namjae's third file system, the NTFS rewrite, XFAT, and now this.
0: So it sounds like it's in pretty good hands.
1: It does indeed.
0: But we did want to note, because, you know, it's part of the community, and I think it's worth observing, and our thoughts are with the family out there, and it is good to see the project continue to get support as well.
1: This is how open source gets made.
0: Mm-hmm. Mm-hmm. All right. Well, then, let's get into Linux. Speaking of the kernel, Linux 7.2. So just as we finished up the live stream, I think Linus probably got done listening to the show, clearly, and then decided to release.
1: Oh, better get some work done.
0: Yep. Pushed out Linux 7.2. I don't think he wants to push it out before the show's over because he doesn't want to be distracted. I understand that.
1: It might distract us too.
0: And this was classified as a very busy kernel cycle release due to increased patch and reporting churn due to AI-assisted development. We do have a quote from Linus. You want to take it?
1: Well, this last week of the release was, once again, bigger than I would have wished for. But hey, with the whole quote-unquote new normal thing, if I delayed releases for that reason, we'd probably never have a release at all. Mm. There are a number of fairly late reverts. The DRM scheduling revert stand out, but there's a few other ones in here, too.

0: something that I think we talked about before on the show, so we'll just give a brief mention, is there's been some real improvements to quote-unquote schedulers. CPU schedulers, GPU schedulers.
1: The scheduling system. Yeah. I mean, all kinds of stuff.
0: Scheduling got a big lot of work in 7.2. So we have a now more cache-aware CPU scheduler.
1: Yeah. This is a pretty big deal. And it's almost surprising in a way that we haven't had it already, right? Like, caches are a huge part of CPU and computer performance, of course. And these days, especially on systems with like multiple dies, right? It's not just one giant CPU, right? It's like multiple CPUs, each with their own last level cache right next to them. And so understanding like where is a process or a thread running and then what caches is it near and then what data is in those caches can be a big deal. So like sure. If you think about something like a database, right? Maybe you're doing a query where you have a lot of working memory that is, the whole point is you want a query optimizer that can parallelize things, right? So you're not waiting on trying to serially do stuff. So maybe you have a list of things you're trying to look up. Well, both subqueries are going to need to be accessing that data, right? So if one of the subquery threads is running on a different CPU core, suddenly it's got to do the inter-core communication to go get the data from the other cache. So you don't really want to do that. So now the goal is upgrade the scheduling system so that it can figure out, like it starts tracking stuff in a multiple way. So one is just obviously sort of threads of the same thing, right? But it can figure out when things that are running need to share the same cache and then try to schedule them on the same cores appropriately.
0: Woo! And that's a nice one.
1: It's taken, there's multiple steps to it. They're learning a lot, or they're taking advantage of a lot of neat stuff that happens. Like the hardware actually has cache monitoring stuff built in. So then, like the first level is basic structural stuff. It understands where the, you know, what the system has and the basic sort of stuff, basic like schedule threads together. But then it can actually go check to see like what the layout the hardware tells it is doing in real time. And it can even go sample the misses to figure out like, oh, we tried to hit something in the cache, but that's actually on the other system.
0: Really?
1: We might need to start considering if this continues actually moving it to the other core. Now, you don't want to do that too much, right? Because then you could just be bouncing them around all the time. That could be a problem. So it's a delicate balance, as is everything in scheduling. But this is a huge upgrade for just it being really smart. Now, it will matter more on, you know, big systems with lots of CPU cores and that kind of thing. So you might not see as much of an impact on your single core laptop or whatever.
0: Mm, yeah. Yeah.
1: But it's a big upgrade for our friend, the kernel.
0: Now, Linus had made a comment that it may not be pretty, but it's the correct way to deal with, oh, that code wasn't ready and caused problems. People will probably try that again later. Is he referring to the GPU scheduler stuff that got reverted?
1: Yes.
0: Yeah, okay. Yeah.
1: 7.2 was meant to switch the DRM scheduler from first in, first out to a new CFS-style fair policy. So we already have this on the CPU side.
0: Yeah.
1: This was bringing it over to the GPU side. But then an RX 9070 XT owner hit a sustained 100% GPU load.
0: Uh-oh.
1: Yeah, games dropped to 10 FPS, the Wayland session froze. Had to reboot to recover. And then here's the part that maybe wasn't as good of an idea. When this happened, it wasn't just that like the default was swapped. It was the only schedule. The other stuff was ripped out, and all you were left with was fair. So the first in, first out, and the RR policy, those weren't there. There was no runtime escape hatch. So 5 days before the release, someone from Agalia shipped a 20-patch revert, smoke-tested on a Steam Deck, and it ships first in, first out as the default again, sort of unrips things out, but now it still adds fair as an opt-in experiment. So instead of doing a big change to making this default, now we're still in sort of test mode.
0: All right. That makes sense. Thank you. Thank you.
1: What is nice, though, is the reporter, AB, tested some of the fixes himself to sort of, you know, this is a very active collaboration process, including, quote, the patch Claude gave me.
0: Also, I think MongoDB users will be happy to hear this. There was some work in Linux's memory management. The multi-gen LRU memory reclaim system has been cleaned up. And as a result, kernel developers have reported performance improvements approaching, so, you know, results vary, but approaching 30% in some MongoDB workloads, along with fewer unexpected out-of-memory situations.
1: Ooh, I like that one.
0: Yeah.
1: You know, some of us have a lot of tabs, and it gets dicey.
2: Hey.
0: My bet is not everybody's going to see that 30%, but heck, even a 10% is pretty great, just by a better memory reclaim. And, Brent, I know you're going to love to see this one. Faster, leaner swap in Linux

0: Delicious.
1: Are you guys still using the swap pile?
2: Well, I have one. I don't know that it gets used same. A ton.
1: That's what I mean, really, is are you actually, like when you install your Linux box, are you deploying a swap file? Not are you actively using it necessarily, but I mean, any system that runs for a really long time generally swaps a few things out.
2: Yeah.
1: But
2: yeah, I have 3.7 gigs used, 12 gigs free in my swap right now.
0: My swap has zero currently, which is, I think, a little unusual, but I use it heavily for hibernation. Like sometimes okay. when I'm traveling with the laptop and stuff, I want to maintain as much battery power as possible, depending on what I'm doing. Maybe I'm going on a train at some point of the trip or something like that. And so having Hibernate available for me is mm-hmm. quite valuable. So that's the main reason I have it.
1: Yeah, that's one of the reasons I have one too. I also find it better for crash debugging and also, you know, some of my systems only have 16 gigs of RAM, and so I do actually use the swap file. So it's good to see that there is ongoing rewrite of the swap table infrastructure in Linux 7.2. The improvements reduce the amount of static metadata Linux needs to keep around for swap and improves how that metadata itself is managed.
2: Nice. Yeah, one example here, a system with a 1 terabyte swap device can save roughly 512 megs of RAM just from the reduced metadata overhead. Nice. Wow. It'll add up over time.
1: That's a massive savings with how expensive RAM is right now. That's no joke. So again, a system with 1 terabyte swap device, which is a pretty big swap device, will save roughly 512 megabytes of RAM just from the reduced metadata overhead. Does anybody out there in the audience have a terabyte swap device? Boost.jupiterbroadcasting.com. You got to tell them you do. And why? Yeah.
0: Why? How'd you get there?
1: All right, we got a couple other items. There's one I really want to talk about. Is there a couple before we get to the file system stuff that you want to talk about? I know we have faster pipes.
2: We do have faster pipes. We covered a bit about this in 6.7.2.
1: Yeah.
2: There was basically going to be improvements to make piping things between processes faster, kind of all around, especially on the write path. And now we have a few numbers under memory pressure in particular. Throughput is up 21% to 48%, and write latency is down 17% to 33%.
1: Whoa! This is
2: yeah. And I mean, like, FIFOs are used all over the place.
1: Yeah, yeah.
0: I find it so crazy how, you know, Linux isn't just a baby anymore, and yet we're getting insane numbers of performance upgrades in seemingly every single version. It's just bonkers.
1: It really is. Like, I wonder, like, was this all just there for the taking all along? And you work through it, I suppose. Brent, I'd like to see you test this next one somehow. USB 4 stream. So in 7.2, you now two machines can send raw streams of data directly over USB 4 or a Thunderbolt cable.
0: Who needs Ethernet anymore, I say.
1: Well, it is actually pretty fast. It is quite fast, actually.
2: It's neat, too, because, like, before, you know, you could obviously do this and then, like, stand up your own little local network or whatever and set up IPs and, you know, get it going. You could do it. But this, you just get, like, a /dev/tb/stream0 device.
1: So
2: and you can just cat and read to write or DD or whatever, and it just shoots it across the
1: USB. That's going to be so fast. Mm-hmm. That's going to be, you know, because you don't have the overhead of the protocol of Ethernet and all that. It's going to
2: And it can also still coexist with normal Thunderbolt networking. So it's not like it's the only thing you can do on the cable.
1: Okay. All right. Well, while we're talking about performance, I think the thing that I'm probably the most excited about, because it'll have the biggest practical impact for all of us, is ButterFS is getting faster in this release. ButterFS is getting faster. We talked about large folios in the last episode.
2: They're enabled by default now.
1: Yeah. Yeah.
2: There's also experimental support for huge folios up to 2 megs.
1: But I think the big wins come from better direct I/O performance, faster sequential writes, and a new interface that exposes the raw checksums to user space, so that way you can build tooling around that and all of that.
2: Yeah, including things like perhaps deduplication, Brent.
1: Mm-hmm.
0: Oh, hello.
1: So, this is the beginning of an API, right? It's the beginning of an API. But the direct I/O performance and the sequential writes are resulting in real performance improvements for ButterFS. I think we'll probably see Larbal benchmark that pretty soon, and I'm going to keep an eye out for that. So I think that's probably the thing in 7.2 I'm the most excited about. So people upgrading soon on rolling releases, you know, I don't know. You probably have to do something to upgrade your ButterFS format. I don't know. But it's something to keep an eye on. Something I'll probably play with, and I'll update you.
0: There's one here I'm excited about, inline storage encryption. There's a new device mapper target called DM Inline Crypt. It's designed to take advantage of hardware that can perform inline block device encryption rather than doing all of that encryption through the, you know, the traditional DM crypt path. So it's partly worked on, it's based partly on work that happened in Android of all things and could eventually become a useful alternative to DM crypt on hardware with dedicated encryption support. You know,
2: makes sense.
0: I like that encryption.
2: On mobile, you probably do have opportunity to have custom stuff and not as much CPU as you might want.
1: And they have been tested in the fire. Their Android did not start super strong in this area and they have made a lot of progress.
2: And, hey, look, it turns out that having Linux on your phone actually pays dividends to, like, that the whole kernel could use, proving out the entire model that we've been saying all along.
1: It's also worth pointing out, not that you guys don't know this, but it's worth just reminding us all that these tools like this, if they're being actively supported and contributed to by a large, well-financed group of people, it's probably, you know, something to consider just because you want tools in this category that are being actively supported and maintained. There's a few other things in here, but the one that really jumped out to me is faster proc. Like, when we're talking about, this is really the performance kernel.
2: Yeah, it really is, right?
1: This is silly, but, like, what? Faster slash proc? What?
2: Yeah, and of
0: course, I didn't know that was an issue.
1: Yeah.
2: Proc exposes a whole bunch of metadata and info about, like, the running kernel and all that. And there's a bunch of programs, especially command line programs, that want to go read that stuff to actually go, right? Because it's a way that you don't have to have use syscalls to try to get the same information. Mm. You can get it right out of the file system. It's super handy. It's
1: like a file.
2: You know, it's standard Unix. Right? So there's a bunch of stuff that uses it. And so if you make that faster, you make all those things faster.
1: Yeah, absolutely. It's like, well, it's like Brent said, it's like we're just seeing these optimizations in areas after all these years you just wouldn't expect.
2: Mm-hmm.
0: But who thinks to even go down there and be like, huh, what can I do here?
1: You know? A clanker? I don't know. Maybe a clanker does? I don't know.
0: I don't know.
1: Some autist, I don't know. Maybe like somebody who's really passionate. Well, I don't know.
2: I've got a few paths and stuff I can tell you guys about.
0: Yeah, there you go.
2: Well, we should probably mention we now have the safer open at command because we have a sticker based on it.
1: Right.
2: Well, we only open it if it's a regular file.
1: That's right. Mm-hmm. Only regular files. Here, only regular files.
2: And this has shown up in a few different vulnerabilities. This prevents an application from unexpectedly being redirected to something like a pipe or a device node when what you want is like a text file.
1: Yeah, I think that's a good thing to call out. There's so many things we could get into here with this. It's like this kernel isn't a headliner banger feature. This is the kernel feature. It's all these things. From like CPU schedulers to GPU schedulers to file systems to drivers and networking that have seen improvements. Or just new little features like the fact that if you had Thunderbolt or USB 4, you can now plug machines directly into them. Like that just kind of got a little bit better. So it's, I mean, 7.2 is a really good release. Is there any word if there's LTS talk around this one?
2: Yeah, I don't know. That's a good question. I've seen discussion around a few possibilities from this one or maybe 7.3 or 7.4 perhaps.
1: Well, 7.3 would be a wild one to make an LTS.
2: There's a lot going on.
1: Let's just talk about this really quick because it's in early development. The merge window just opened last Sunday, obviously. But there's a lot more scheduler work in here. A lot more scheduler work.
2: Yeah. Right now, there's some focus particularly on how scheduling interacts with C groups because, of course, the control group mechanism is involved in maintaining a lot of access to different resources, which impacts how you want to schedule things. So instead of having to traverse a bunch of hierarchical run queues, it's moving to a single run queue with new methods for distributing C group weights. There's also a new C group mode knob. You can do SMP, up, max, concur, tasks, concur is the new default. And this is basically a mode you can choose so that you pick how much CPU weight, right? Like how much your share of the CPU is going to be gets divided between the different groups.
1: Okay. That seems great.
2: Mm-hmm. Especially if you care a lot about, you know, scheduling things, and especially C groups are used a lot in our buddy containers.
1: Yes, in our friend.
2: Mm-hmm. Yeah, the hierarchical version had a lot of longstanding oddities, including how NICE, you know, the NICE command priorities, got handled across groups. So that might improve from some of this work, too.
1: Oh, okay.
2: Yeah. Early testing on an old Sandy Bridge machine paired with an RX 580 showed enough improvement that the work has been pitched partly as a win for gaming on lower-end hardware. So
0: nice.
2: You might not start thinking about gaming on low-end hardware, but that's where it ends up with the kernel sometimes.
1: Well, I mean, a lot of those handheld devices, those little built, you know, purpose-built, run on Linux. Makes sense. Okay, now, this next one I can't even believe. So I'm going to say it out loud, but I still don't believe it, okay? in Linux 7.3, in speaking of schedulers, there appears to be up to a 90%, I'm going to say that figure again, around 90% reduction in a nasty source of x86 scheduling latency. Now, here's what strikes me about this. Number one, 90% is a big number. Number two, x86 is a big platform, right? This isn't ARM. This isn't like some sort of maybe RISC chip that nobody's using. This is x86. What? A 90% reduction in a nasty source of scheduling latency? Now, I realize this must be an edge case here or something, right? Because this is massive.
2: Yeah, and part of it is just sort of how we've been doing things. So, like, back to, you know, you have multiple cores and you have multiple caches, and one of those things is the page cache, right? Sort of like, how do you have the files, what you've copied off the disk to memory for working with? Well, those different page caches can get out of sync. And so you need to maintain coherence across all of these things. So you do what's called a TLB shootdown, which is where the one that figures out that something needs to be invalidated sends out interprocessor interrupts to all the other cores to say, like, hey, you got to take this out of your cache and go get it fresh because it's no longer valid.
1: Okay.
2: Well, the calling CPU can wind up sitting with preemption disabled while waiting for the remote CPUs to finish that operation. And so ByteDance actually observed waits causing up to 16 milliseconds of scheduling latency on a 16-core system just from this. So Linux 7.3 changes that mechanism so CPUs can now be preempted while waiting in these situations. And in ByteDance further testing, the P99 maximum preemption disabled interval fell to roughly 1.5 milliseconds, which the patch series described as producing as much as a 90% latency reduction. So there's your 90%
1: Woo!
2: In the affected workload. So
1: wow.
2: That's with one particular workload, which may not be yours, right?
1: Yeah.
2: But it is aimed at, in particular, at latency-sensitive and real-time style workloads, which you know Linux is doing more and more of. And it removes an architectural source of scheduler stalls that can affect ordinary machines, too.
1: So you heard Wes there, too. He mentioned this is patchwork from ByteDance, and this is now merged for Linux 7.3 after 10 rounds of patch reviews. But I don't think this is the only set of patches that ByteDance has committed recently. It seems like their contribution to the kernel is kicking up. And is ByteDance, are they the TikTok company?
2: Yeah.
1: Right? The TikTok company? What?
2: I mean, you know, we've said it in the cliche way of, right, like, I don't know, Meta runs Linux servers or whatever. But I think there's a real component where, like, if you're trying to do media distribution at scale, you really push what computers can do.
1: Yeah.
2: And that means you might need to interface with the kernel. So whether you like the content or not is up to you.
1: So this is the world we live in now. And, I mean, that's a serious contribution. That's a real contribution. Something we've talked about on and off for a little while now, but really seems like it's coming together in Linux 7.3, is this subscheduler idea.
2: So cool.
1: So cool. So I think this could be one of the more consequential long-term changes because you're going to see vendors take advantage of this. Network vendors, hardware vendors. So they have now, I guess, like a subscheduler system where you can build your own subscheduler for Linux.
2: Yeah. So you have a root scheduler. And that can now give a C group subtree, back to the C groups, to another scheduler, including with revocable access to individual CPUs. You can control what it's scheduling over. So in practical terms, you could imagine different scheduling policies for a few different workloads on the same machine, right? So maybe you're trying to do latency-sensitive audio capturing, but you've also got a background job doing some transcription in bulk, right?
1: Or syncing or whatever you just have running.
2: Or you're trying to do games, you've got containers that are running that are doing image processing at the same time.
1: As one does.
2: Mm-hmm. Or I could see this a lot, right? You're running a web server, right? And you might want a particular scheduler for your database that's different from how you want to run it for the Nginx reverse proxy.
1: Or, you know, to bring it to the desktop. My kid, right, constantly he's got the Discord going with like 15 people in the call. He's got the game going. He's got OBS recording and streaming to the call. And, you know, and you want the game to perform well at the same time. And that seriously taxes the system when you're doing all those things. So you could see a world where there's a SteamOS scheduler, subscheduler.
2: And this sort of scales with how much investment you want to put, right? Like with this Schedge X stuff, that, of course, is built on being able to write like BPF programs that can do scheduling, which is furthermore means you can take a standard Linux kernel. You don't have to build your own modular. You don't have to do potentially dangerous and, you know, require lots of testing changes on general scheduler algorithm changes. You get to implement your own, just, you know, adding it in from user space and then get that attached to particular programs and workloads that you need to run.
1: Yeah.
2: That's powerful.
1: What other OS is doing that? All right. So, Brent, you know, how much would you pay? We told you you're going to get performance updates to ButterFS and Linux 7.2, but how much would you pay for a whole other round of large performance wins in ButterFS and Linux 7.3? Because, buddy, I'm going to give it to you for the price of free.
0: Yeah.
1: Another round of ButterFS optimizations will be coming in Linux 7.3, and some of them are kind of a big deal. I'm sure you went through this, Wes, but DirectIO again gets some attention.
2: Indeed.
1: ButterFS can now use IO map to bounce buffers instead of failing back to a buffered IO. Don't know what that means at all, but seems good.
2: Yeah, well, it's, you know, buffered IO has buffers, right?
1: Oh, I mean, I know that. I know what a buffer is.
2: Well, and so, and DirectIO is unbuffered, right? And so now it's basically a setup where in some situations, DirectIO didn't really work. You had to fall back to using the slower buffered stuff. Now there's that in that same situation, ButterFS is internally using an IO map bounce buffer of its own that lets it stay on the more direct IO path,
1: but gives like direct IO a little buff if it needs it.
2: I think so.
1: Huh. Okay. Thank you. Mm-hmm. All right. See, now I get it.
2: And that's why that the case that was sort of the study for this,
1: yeah,
2: reportedly goes from roughly 50% of theoretical throughput up to about 95%.
1: I'm sorry.
2: What? Yeah.
0: That's massive. Again.
2: So a 45% increase.
1: What is going on?
0: Using the same math that we're using.
1: This is really something. I mean, just in the next couple releases, there are so many performance wins.
2: Yeah, really. I mean, there's more removing an unnecessary one Jiffy delay in a non-SSD logging path. That's like a 5x throughput improvement in one test.
1: Really?
2: And then another is interesting. It replaces the use of an X-Array data structure with a local least recently used LRU list for inhibited extent buffers. That one's a 3x improvement.
1: All right. I mean, it's funny that it says 3 to 5x, by the way, but it's funny that a 3x improvement seems kind of tame at this point.
2: I know.
1: Which is so great still. I mean, like, where you at, ButterFS haters? Time to update. All right. There's several other things in here we could talk about.
2: Yeah. How do you like the name FailFS?
1: I love it.
0: Seems like one of our challenges.
1: I feel an episode already. I hear the name and I'm already picturing the episode.
2: Yeah, it's great, right? So you know what you love about file systems? They let you open and write to files and do stuff with
1: definitely,
2: files, right?
1: Very handy.
2: Yeah, well, FailFS is a file system where every possible operation fails.
1: Okay.
0: What?
1: All right. Cool.
2: So what's cool about this is it's a security idea, right? So what you do is you open a file and you get a file descriptor, which is basically like a handle to the file, right? And after that, like, you've done the security checks, the kernel's seen if you have permissions, all of that stuff has already happened.
1: Uh-huh.
2: And then you have a handle you can use to read and write from the file. What FailFS lets you do for a security system perspective is you can, if you know all of the files that something needs to access, you pre-open them, and then you launch something and you give it a FailFS file system. And that means there's no way to ever escape its sandbox. All it can ever use is whatever FDs you pass it when you spawn it.
1: Oh.
2: So it's an idea to like pre-restrict it so it's not in a cheroot, it's not stuck in some folder, it's not in a weird mount. It the only file system it knows about is not the root file system at all, it's FailFS.
1: That's so funny. It's such a funny way to solve the problem.
2: It's interesting because it builds on a few, I think in 6.7.2 maybe, we talked about NullFS, which was something cleaning up sort of early pivot root, switch root stuff where you had like a super minimal file system that can be the root of the whole tree of file systems.
1: Right.
2: So FailFS is kind of a similar, like, not really quite a, it's like more of an abstract file system, but they play important roles in the kernel.
1: That's a good one.
0: We've been talking about file systems a lot this year because there's been a lot of really great news. Mm-hmm. And I got to say, FailFS seems like the easiest file system to implement. You just make a lot of mistakes for every single implementation.
1: Easy testing, right?
2: Yeah.
0: Exactly.
2: In this case, if you don't implement a bug, it's itself a bug.
1: I see BPF is getting some new fancy BPF MT MISC. Is this a mount?
2: No. Okay, so it's bin format MISC, which is, maybe you're familiar, bin format is what lets you basically register different types of binary files. Like you can do this with an app image, right? Or you could do it with Wine, or you do it with like a jar file to launch a Java application.
1: Okay.
2: And so this is where the kernel looks at the magic bytes at the start of a file. That helps it determine what that is. And then you can register executions or runtimes
1: for BPF.
2: Well, so there's two pieces. There's actually a NixOS angle here.
1: Oh.
2: Uh-huh, yeah. So right now it's all fixed, right? And maybe you know with NixOS, you have to embed like the dynamic library interpreter, the LD, in basically it has to hard code that in all of the binaries it produces. And this is where the patch elf stuff comes in and all that kind of stuff. And it means you can't really relocate that stuff. It needs this fixed hard coded path. What's coming in 7.3 is a bunch of that's being made more dynamic. And in particular, you could implement an algorithm that was like, hey, wherever I am, go look up in like .lib from me and just find the interpreter.
1: Oh, that would
2: right
1: be
2: there.
1: Really nice.
2: So then you could start shipping the interpreter that you need to run sort of hermetically sealed in with the rest of your NixOS closure.
1: Oh, boy.
2: And then, so that's one level of dynamic stuff. And then on top of that, you're now also going to be able to attach BPF programs to do that role of figuring out what interpreter to run.
1: So you could make your own interpreter?
2: Yeah, you can have your own interpreter, and you can choose very dynamically at runtime which interpreter is selected.
1: Wow. Dang.
2: It's pretty early, and like this is going to... This is like... The kernel opens the features. It doesn't actually add the stuff you'd use, so this will be downstream dependent on distros and users and stuff to actually register the interpreters and like write them and all of that. But I certainly expect we'll see NixOS at least.
1: This is the stuff that makes the Linux kernel the king. It is the king. And the other kernels, they can't even with this stuff. It's really something. I suppose in order for the king to maintain its reign, it must shed some older projects from time to time. And in the upcoming Linux 7.3, not 7.2, those were just released, but 7.3, which is coming out in October, 32-bit ARM support has been deprecated.
0: Whoa.
1: Yeah, so I believe it will survive through 7.3, but it's officially deprecated, which doesn't mean it's gone, but it means it's now marked deprecated. So there's that.
2: One thing we maybe should mention, too, is, which I don't know if it will be fixed in 7.3 or not, but presumably it would be, there's a NTFS vulnerability going around right now.
1: Okay.
2: Essentially, the old, not the newer NTFS, but the older Paragon NTFS, this seems to be live now, essentially... You can set basically a version of Unix security model permissions, you know, chmod stuff on NTFS files. And that includes the set UID bit. And the old driver in a lot of configurations for desktops will auto mount an NTFS thumb drive with that
1: no
2: set.
1: No way.
2: Yes.
1: Oh,
2: so
1: no.
2: You can have a specially crafted NTFS thumb drive that gets you root just by plugging it in.
1: Why would they do that?
0: It could be handy sometimes.
1: You know, that's really something. I think the largest change, maybe, it's not a feature that's being added to Linux 7.3. A third to a half of the patches look like they are AI-generated low-priority fixes that are queued up in Linus's next patch set. And going through that, they say, quote, we are completely overwhelmed.
2: Yeah, these are the networking maintainers.
1: Yeah, the networking maintainers say we're completely overwhelmed. Their counter move is AI reviewing AI with Meta funding a multimodal review for every networking patch. But the practical result seems to be really just a lot of trimming from the kernel of older network drivers that are not really maintained because they're getting poked at by clankers. And so they have a whole AI reviewing AI submissions process now thanks to just a ton of compute contributed by Meta.
2: Yeah, they describe it as managing patchwork, automating common process complaints, editing commit messages, and maybe applying patches, which already got reviewed by tags from people we trust. So they're experimenting, actually.
1: Yeah, I suppose they have to with the volume they're going to get, right? Because the Linux kernel has to be the one everybody thinks of when they all of a sudden I can build software. Mm-hmm. I'm going to go into a Linux kernel, right? Like, probably a lot of people think that. But it's interesting that 7.2 was widely impacted by AI-assisted development, and 7.3 is both in contributions and, again, in pull requests and things like that. So it's essentially continuing to escalate. And so they're responding by adding more compute on their side. I think that's going to be a story worth following.
2: Yeah, we also saw Andrew Morton. We also saw Andrew Morton talking about using Gemini to not write the code, but write some of his memory management subsystem patch summaries this cycle.
1: Look at that. We do a dynamic ad rahur. We'll give a charge a chance to secure the premise.
0: It's not static. I like dynamic. Sounds fancy.
1: Stand by while we secure the premises. The premises are being secured by Security Dog. Boom, boom, boom, boom, boom.
0: I saw a tail on the background.
1: Oh, look at Security Dog right there. Security Dog. Char in charge. That would be if she had a sitcom. Char in Charge would be the name. You know what I mean?
0: Yeah.
1: And it'd be like,
0: drive a charger?
1: And we'd just be like, oh, shucks. You know, like, oh. And it'd be like, do you have a little security outfit? You know, with a little freaking hat? You know, it'd be so cute.
2: Oh, we dropped all the chicken on the ground.
1: Yeah,
2: oh, no.
1: The whole thing's like, yeah, Char's in charge of mall security, but it's all hijinks of Char sneaking food from the food court.
2: That's right, yeah.
1: And then, like, us, like, trying to cover it up and, like, you know, like...
2: She's sort of strong-arming them, blackmail, yeah. A little, you know, playing dirty.
1: Ah, dang, Char. All right. So, Brentley, you feel good with the setup when we come back?
0: Mm-hmm.
1: Okay, here we go. In a three, in a two...
0: Well, for years, we've had the project of, well, thinking about first and then also just tightening up our production infrastructure behind the shows. Big dreams. Some of it's actually happening recently. And Chris, Dropbox has been a big part of that, but I know we've had issues with cloud syncing in the last, several years. And nobody's excited about cloud stuff anymore. And you're making some changes. What did you replace?
1: So, you know, I'm a fan of SyncThing. I want to be clear. I've used it for years. When it first launched, started using it. I was initially with BitTorrent Sync, and I was sad when that went away, but I happily migrated.
2: Days, yeah.
1: It was great. But SyncThing has served me well. And I've mostly used it for like back-end large file transfer, media, stuff like that. And I've held on to Dropbox because we got this sweet 15 terabyte deal.
0: Yeah.
1: It's crazy cheap. And how do you say no to 15 terabytes these days? But I hate Dropbox client. I don't really like Dropbox the company. So I kind of compensated and got by for a while by using the Mistral open source sync client that was really lightweight. You could run it headless. You could declaratively configure it.
2: Ooh.
1: And it gave me Dropbox like back in the OG days of Dropbox again. And it just ran headless in the background and synced my damn files.
2: That's all
1: and
2: you
1: used
2: want.
1: Their storage, right? Mm-hmm. And that worked well for a couple of years, and then Mistral announced that they're shutting down.
2: Oh.
1: And I thought, okay, I'm going to have to migrate soon.
2: Right, so either you have to go back to the standard clients, or...
1: Yeah. And then, as sort of like to really poke me to get going, I don't know, like an old machine joined the Dropbox, I have my suspicions, but all of the files got a sync conflict in my Dropbox, and...
0: No.
2: That doesn't sound good.
1: A little bug in how the exclusion folders work with Mistral, and it started syncing to all my systems. So, like, you know, terabytes of data. Terabytes of data. So all my hard drives started filling up, and I realized it. So I shut down the sync client on my workstation upstairs, because I'm sitting there. And then it dawns on me, every other computer is also doing this same thing right now.
0: Oh, my goodness.
1: So then it's like a mad dash before it fills up their hard drive, right?
0: Oh.
1: Or whatever it might do.
0: Been there.
1: Yeah, yeah.
2: That's a nightmare.
1: You've been looking at sync stuff the last couple of weeks, too.
0: Yeah, I guess a similar problem, actually. I've been trusting cloud syncing less and thought, geez, with these new mesh networks, certainly there's something better we could do, right? And not have to rely about it with an always-on system in the cloud. So right. You pushed me towards SyncThing. I've complained for years that I can never wrap my head around it, how it works and how to configure it and stuff like that. But somehow on my third try around, I got over that, and it's actually quite simple.
1: I think the biggest
0: I don't know what the issue was.
1: Well, the biggest head shift, right, is like with Nextcloud Sync or Dropbox Sync, it's user login, and then you have these folders, and you sync these folders down. And with SyncThing, there's no user, right? I mean, you can password protect the dashboard, but it's these keys that you exchange. And then they discover themselves and they sync, and you share these keys, and that's how you set it up, which is actually great because it's accountless, which means anybody that has SyncThing can just grab that. You can share that key with them and they can sync. They don't have to go create an account anywhere. But it's a total flip of the traditional file sync model where you have an account, you log in, and it just syncs down your files. But like, I think both you and I have found recently that Nextcloud isn't working for us. That might have been the direction I would have gone for these files because I do really like having a web interface. I think that's really nice. But
0: I share a bunch of stuff with other people too, and
1: Sharing is also a big one.
0: Yeah, it's a tricky one. The other thing that got me with SyncThing, I think, was the configs for each client. You have to kind of put your head into different perspectives when you're configuring stuff, and also there's this concept of like I forget what they call it now. Maybe Wes, you'll remember, but of like the quote unquote cloud, but it's really just the amalgamation of all the files of all of the devices into this one, like, virtual file system almost, that you can think of it that way. And yeah, you get to pick and choose which folders you bring down into this particular device. So it's interesting. And very powerful when you start learning the config.
1: It just sort of slips into the background too. It does have a web UI. There are some desktop clients, but it just sort of slips into the background. So you're not really thinking about it. It's just like you just have these files that persist across all your machines, and it just sort of does it.
2: It's best when it's at the layer of infrastructure magic.
1: So I had this problem happening, right, where all my systems are getting blasted with files to the point where it was going to affect production. So I shut it all down and figured I got to redo this, and I wanted to replace it at that point with SyncThing. I just felt like it's been the most reliable, and it was probably my safest bet now that I'm also not using Nextcloud. Sort of the way to go.
2: That's a big change, though, right? Because you it's a very different architecture.
1: Mm-hmm. Yeah.
2: And in particular, if you don't have a cloud relay, you're going to need a way for these things to talk to each other.
1: That is a thing. I will say, I think at first I thought it was going to be a downgrade because of that. Because I don't have a web UI, I thought this is not going to be as functional. But what I realized is that with SyncThing, because it has an API, there's actually a lot more visibility into it than I have with Dropbox. So with SyncThing, I can see which peers are connected, what folders are caught up, what's still outstanding in the sync, and I can see, does this particular host have that file or not? And I can expose that in a way that an agent can read, or a script can check, or a Prometheus endpoint can monitor.
2: Yeah.
1: And so then it starts to become a lot more like kind of like this black box of sync and like this production monitor thing, which is even better than I had with Dropbox. So then it becomes like, oh, I'm not just replacing Dropbox. I'm like improving the functionality here. So I leaned in on that. I really wanted to lean in on making sure my Hermes agents could understand where files were at and where they're needed to be reviewed, because it's something my Hermes agents can do, because I put this on that system as well. They can write a file to a folder for them, and then they know when the workstation I'm at has received that file. That's really powerful.
2: Super nice.
0: Yeah.
2: Especially when you really need to be, you know, the number of times where we've tried to sync something at the studio and we've assumed that it synced, and then we discover later after we've left the studio that in fact it did not fully sync, or like one file out of the seven we needed wasn't there or whatever.
1: Yeah.
2: You just don't want that.
1: Yeah. It's come up recently too. And, you know, you need to be able to change these things. You need to be able to make it flexible too and all of that. And Dropbox didn't really meet that requirement. Didn't really do it for me. So that part feels like a huge upgrade now. I think the trickier part really was all of the systems are different. I mean, I have my NIC systems, but then my Aurora host here is running, you know, uBlue, SilverBlue. The soundboard machine over here is an old Mac. You know, so that's a totally different system. So that part.
2: So it's not one platform that you have to build across.
1: Yeah.
2: You got to make this work across a disparate set of platforms with different hardware.
1: Yeah. That part.
0: Did that mean you also had like disparate folder structures across those systems as well? Like, how did you implement this in a way that was quote unquote smooth?
1: Yes. It was, you know, like especially like on the Mac, you know, that like /users/username, like the whole path is totally different. But then on some of my systems, I have those scary raids. And so I put the syncs on the scary raid.
0: And on several of them.
1: And then like the laptops, they're just in the home folder because I don't have more than one hard drive in a laptop usually. So it's just in my home folder. So like literally almost. And then you have my Hermes agent host, which stores that in a completely different location too. So literally all my hosts use different paths.
2: That guy's probably the only one who knows where all the paths are.
1: Well, that's the thing. So I focused on the main folders that I use, not all of them, just the main ones I use today. And then I had the agent figure out where they all need to go and which systems we could just hot swap and take over the existing Dropbox location.
2: Nice, right. Because you were working from like a unified pre-model mostly.
1: Yeah, why sync everything again if I don't have to?
2: Yeah.
1: But that could also go very wrong on some systems. So on some systems, I had to make the call not to do that. And I had to create a new folder path.
2: Start from scratch.
1: Yeah.
2: Okay, well, that sounds like maybe you ran into some issues. Some of this sounds like you've handled it. You've obviously been using the SyncThing for years. But I'm wondering, did anything go wrong? Did you have any scary moments? What was the process like?
1: I think the scariest moment was I forgot to include the Mac. I don't think about the Mac.
0: Oh.
2: But you need a lot of soundboard files.
1: That's the soundboard files. Yeah, exactly. So I was like, oh, Right. But what is really fantastic with this setup is everything's documented, all the endpoints. I mean, the Clanker can even connect in and read the database if it needs to.
0: Yeah.
1: So it is really straightforward for just you go in there and say deploy it on a new host. And it I have some guidance in there, like it caught, okay, well, this folder is your backups folder. That's 20 gigabytes. Do you want to sync that to the soundboard machine? Mm-hmm. I do not. I do not want to sync that. So that was kind of nice. So I'm really only dealing with 10 folders that I actively use, and I'm considering just keeping everything else on Dropbox, removing all the Dropbox clients, and then using R clone to mount it when I do need something from the archive. Because I'm paying such a cheap price. It's like $50 a year or something for 15. I got like this grandfather deal.
2: That's a cloud backup. I mean, yeah,
1: so nuts for 15 terabytes of cloud backup. So R clone could be a good way to interface with that. That was so the Mac was tricky. Yeah, right? Yeah. The Mac was the scary part because I almost completely forgot it. I just totally blanked it out.
0: Did it was it smooth for you going cross-platform?
1: It wasn't too bad. Yeah, I mean, the nice thing is you got Homebrew on the Mac. You can use that.
2: Yep.
1: I think Aurora. So Aurora is, like I said, it's a Silverblue, uBlue host. And I went Podman. I just did a Podman container on that, a rootless Podman container. And I don't think SyncThing cares.
2: And then I assume it's just riding back on the back of your existing mesh infrastructure, right?
1: Yeah.
2: So
1: yeah.
2: A container plus mesh, and
1: yeah.
2: There you go.
1: It's really good. I'm really liking it. I find it to be such an upgrade, and I thought it was going to be a downgrade. Screw that Dropbox.
2: Okay, well, you mentioned... go on, Brett.
0: Well, are you using Dropbox and sync thing looking at the same folders? Because I would assume that's going to cause you some issues.
1: Yeah. No, I had to be careful about that. It took me a second to realize I had to shut it down on one of my hosts. But when I when I scrambled, I didn't just like stop the sync. I'm like, all right, disable the service, rebuild, like this thing's gone. I did not want. So I just removed the client. So I don't have to worry about that, except for I think it was the Mac. In fact, I think Dropbox is actually running right now. I even disabled it from starting, and it still starts. I hate macOS so much. So yeah, it's such a pain in the butt, and I don't think about the Mac. So the Mac is an issue for sure. I'm just going to uninstall it after the show off of here, and I don't know. I don't really need to access the archive from this thing. One, you know what I realized?
2: I think I got R-Clone on the Mac.
1: We could put Linux on this. I've been waiting to replace this with a Linux box,
0: and actually, right.
1: But we could just put Linux on this because it's an Intel Mac.
2: Yeah.
0: Well, isn't there's the whole soundboard thing?
1: Yeah, we have to. No, we have to build a soundboard.
2: Yes. But we need to do that anyway.
1: We have to do that anyways.
0: We've been saying it for.
1: But like what's the point of starting the project if you don't have any hardware to run it on?
2: Uh-huh.
0: Yeah, fair enough.
1: Yeah.
0: Well, let's do that after the show.
1: Right. Interesting. So that's been an issue. But being able to run in Podman worked out great, and then it's just installed natively on the Nix systems.
0: Are you managing your configs through Nix as well?
1: Yeah, for those hosts. Mm-hmm. Yeah, for all those hosts, everything.
0: Nice.
1: Yes, it is.
0: That's how I started doing it. So nice.
1: It is very
0: nice.
2: And it's positive pressure to use NixOS for more and more things.
1: That's true.
0: I would, one recommendation if you're going to throw like a mobile device in the mix,
1: mm-hmm.
0: which I don't know if you want to at this point, but I found it really nice to have the Clanker just like make a config file for the Android system and just suck it in.
1: You can import it?
0: You can import them pretty nicely. And that keeps you from like having to thumb all the config options and stuff on the phone. So that would be one of my recommendations if you get there.
2: I wonder, presumably you could also maybe get some port forwards going on your Android and have it API.
1: You're right. Or just it'd be on the mesh too.
2: Yeah, right.
1: Yeah. So I think if you do dabble in the Clankers, I really want to make a strong recommendation that if you need to solve a sync problem, you look at SyncThing. Because my favorite part of this is I built a wrapper called Hermes SyncThing. And so the agents are not doing like raw credential passes over the network and like looking things up in the LLM every single time. Is that here?
0: That's me. Sorry.
1: Oh, wow. You all right? Brent's going to go see if he's got a fire. I'll keep going. So the agents aren't using like the raw credentials and connecting to the API without instruction every single time. And the LLM's just kind of figuring out how to do it every time when I want to check on the status of stuff. I've created this little wrapper, and this wrapper automatically has all the presets to go see if all the hosts is connected, if the folders are caught up, what might be outstanding from any individual host. You know, like, for example, what does Aurora still need before we can go on air? Because we've got to get the clip synced over. Yeah.
2: And, I like that.
1: And I can ask it, did this file reach this host? And all the Clanker is doing in the background is calling this Hermes sync thing.
2: And that's a wrapper that just has the endpoints you want.
1: Yes, predefined setup. Mm-hmm. And so it's not – and the advantage there, it isn't creating the workflow every single time. So you're saving tokens. You're reducing the impact of hallucination because it's fairly straightforward.
2: You can do like a multi-stage, right? So it's like you have a skill describing this, how to work with it, and telling it how to use your wrapper. And then the wrapper can embed all of the implicit knowledge of like how to get those core tasks done.
1: And the wrapper can query the destination machine's own sync thing database.
2: Nice.
1: And see, okay, is it present? Is it valid? Is it synced? Was it ignored? Was it not deleted? Whatever. So like you get beyond just proof of delivery, you can get proof of removal and all of that. And it's just using the wrapper every single time, which I could go down on the command line and run myself if I wanted to.
2: Totally.
1: But the nice thing is when you do something like that in that wrapper is you can use a free model, a cheaper model that doesn't have to be like a big, you know, frontier class model. It can be an open source, even eventually self-hosted model, but it can execute these little queries for me and tell me if everything's synced.
2: There's no debugging. There's no code writing. It's just calling tools.
1: Yeah. It's pretty great.
2: And so I was going to ask if you were going to try and come up with like a web interface replacement, but it sounds like for the most part, this is good enough.
1: Yeah, I've still toyed with the idea of putting like some sort of web file manager in front of the sync thing directly.
2: Just for like upload, download or something like that.
1: Yeah, or this one off machine.
2: Right.
1: Or mobile. That mm-hmm. could be another way to do it on mobile. Mm-hmm. I don't know what sort of state of the art there. Like, I don't think it's PHP file manager anymore. So if anybody has recommendations for that, I would definitely like them because I do think that could be useful, but I don't think it's as necessary as this. It's been pretty nice. I think he's good.
2: Okay.
1: I think he's good.
2: So are you done? I mean, is there anything left that you need to build in this thing besides the web interface? Are you happy with the deployment? Is it on all your machines? Is there...
1: Yeah, everything's deployed. It's gone really nice. You know, I think the trick is deploying from one central machine and just having it reach out over SSH and just blast it onto everything with their various esoteric setups. I think the missing piece still, like I mentioned, might be the Arclone mount.
2: Right.
1: And just coming up with a better way to take advantage of that 15 terabytes while I have it. Not sure. But I think that's the work still to be done. There's no errors. Everything seems to be syncing. And then I do have a couple, like this machine I got to go clean up Dropbox on. But sync thing is just, it feels like this sleeper of a project that we don't talk about, that we take for granted, you know?
0: I think it's just assumed that we've all implemented it. Like, that's the feeling I get, is that it's been around forever. It's been really stable for a long time. It just kind of, it's like SSH. It's just there when you need it. But for anybody who hasn't tried it, you have any suggestions or tips or pitfalls to avoid or anything like that?
1: And if you have sync thing, do yourself a favor. Seriously, listen to Chris's hot tip here. Download OpenCode. Use the free aux model that's in there. Use any of the free models. Point it at your URL for your sync thing and have it tell you what this API can do. Because this is where it really exceeds what Dropbox can do for you. And it becomes a complete system that you have observability over that doesn't have a cloud, doesn't have any big tech login. And I think so many times we deploy things like Home Assistant, Plex, Jellyfin, and Sync Thing. And then a lot of us, and I'm definitely guilty of this for a long time, just ignore that there is this beautiful API that allows us to do everything we could do through the Clanker or through the UI with our Clanker or OpenCode or whatever through this API. And so you can start writing little scripts or automations. You can or check on the sync status of things.
2: Like, think of the poor developers who implemented these APIs. They want you to call them.
1: They do.
2: Don't let them atrophy just there on the side.
1: Take advantage of those APIs. Because I stopped thinking of sync thing as just this thing I self-host and it moves my files. And now a full system I can manage.
2: It's a sync architecture. It's a framework.
0: Wow, nice.
1: That's what it is. That's what it is. And it's way better than any stuff you could get with the commercial stuff. And it really is taking advantage of that API to its fullest.
2: And you can craft it to fit in with whatever you need it to be.
1: Dynamic ad right there. Right there. But why don't we come back with feedback? Brentley, would you like to take the first one, sir?
0: Sure can.
1: All right. Get yourself ready because we're going to go right to it. Here we go. In a three, in a two.
0: Well, as usual, we got a little feedback this week. Alex sends in a little note. Hey, Chris, Wes, and Brent.
1: Hey, Alex.
0: I'm Alex. I'm Alex. That's A-L-E-K-S for, you know, that's the much cooler way to do it.
1: Alex with a
0: I'm
1: K?
0: Alex, a solo.
1: I don't know. An X is pretty cool, dude.
0: That's true.
1: X is pretty cool. K is different. I like it because it's unique.
0: It is different. It's unique. Yeah.
1: I mean, it's pretty rare to get an X in your name.
0: So Alex with a K says, I'm a solo developer working on Local Comet, an open source Windows first local AI app built with Llama, CPP, Tori, and Rust.
1: All right.
0: It gives people a simple desktop way to run local models with more privacy and control without depending on a cloud service. I'm actively developing it and would be grateful if you'd consider mentioning this on this here podcast. And he sends a little repository.
1: Well, this is right up our alley, isn't it, boys?
2: Yeah, mm-hmm. We got Python, TypeScript, Svelte, and yes, Rust. Neat, a private local first Windows AI assistant.
1: Yeah, and you don't see Windows getting a lot of love in this category.
2: That's what I was going to say. I'm not about
0: so true.
2: To go make myself an EXE, but it's clearly out there. And
1: yeah.
2: the people, I mean, if we're going to be using these models to help us with our sync thing, I mean, as we already talked about on the show, do you want to be touching Windows or do you want your model to do it?
1: I mean, honestly, why not, right? And then there's probably somebody out there listening to this show that has WSL and has all this running, and then they use Windows MCP and all of that. But if you're just getting started, something like Local Comet could actually probably help you get WSL up and going. I mean, I don't know what these things can do on a Windows platform, but it is really nice to see it.
2: And maybe it's an easy way, like if you have a Windows gaming machine that does have a GPU, then maybe it's an easy way to go experiment with some local models too.
1: Yeah, I bet a lot of Windows, you know, that's a great point.
2: Mm-hmm. Don't lock them away in the Windows world. You can still get to play with the fun
1: they've
2: tech.
1: They've invested in those GPUs after all,
2: that's right?
1: So they might as well
0: put them
1: use
0: to work.
1: Them. Yeah. Local Comet. So there you go. We'll put a link to that in the show notes. If you got a Windows box with a Gupu and you want to play around with it, you'll find it at linuxunplugged.com/681.
3: And now it is time for Le Boost.
1: Oh, our first boost comes from the one, the only, Greg the Lawyer. He was in our Mumble Room for a little bit earlier today. He's often on the live streams and frequently a big supporter of the show. And he comes in with a baller boost of 33,333 Satoshis. Hey, rich lobster! And Greg says, inspired by the release of Omaarchi Atra or Quattro, I have been clanking my own NixOS setup.
0: I've converted... I got to stop you there. Clanking.
1: It's a verb.
0: As a verb.
1: I like
0: not,
1: it.
0: I've not seen till now. I like it.
1: I do like it. I've converted from KDE to Hyperland and QuickShell. Nice. Making my own desktop so much more fun. I love seeing reports like this, Greg. We are entering a new era of customization on Linux, and Hyperland is just so for. It's so. Speaking of Omaarchi and Hyperland, an Omaarchi Foundation of Types was launched with $8 million of backing by Jack Dorsey, the CEO of Dell, and many others. And one of their first expenses as a foundation, if you can call it that, I'm not sure, is they're backing Vaxery, the Hyperland developer, for the next 3 to 5 years.
2: Oh, that's nice.
1: That's huge.
0: That's incredible.
1: Yeah, at least the next couple of years. I mean, I don't know how much Vaxery is going to take as a paycheck, but that's massive. So he can focus on the Hyperland desktop, which I think is going to be really good.
2: QuickShell is looking like quite the interesting toolkit as well. So I put a show note, a link in the show notes to a great LWN write-up of that recently.
1: Very good. Thank you, Greg. Appreciate hearing from you. Appreciate the support, too.
2: Tomato boosts in with 22,222 sats.
4: This old duck still got it.
2: Catching up with the missed episodes from this summer. Loved the backwards episode and how it broke your brains. Regarding virtual machines in the kernel, I'll just lean into my recent NetBSD trolling here and point out that kernel already has a Lua VM in it.
1: Oh,
2: it's honestly pretty fun.
1: Mm, that is fun. That does sound fun.
2: Great show on entropy and the cold card mess. I tried looking into their firmware before moving my BTC to it and found the whole thing overly complicated and confusing, so I decided I didn't trust it.
1: Nice dodge.
2: Despite having bought one, my coins are still on a Sparrow-created wallet on an offline machine.
1: Yep, turned out to be a better call.
2: Wish I'd shared my discomfort publicly, and I hope all the JB listeners got their coins out in time, especially in this new era of clanker-assisted hacking. Those of us in free software who have the expertise to audit code should really speak up if something smells funny.
1: Yeah, there's something to think about there. Definitely worth checking point. Your own stuff, too. And at least checking the stuff you're going to use, even if you don't go file a Clanker report. Although, if you find something serious, you probably should consider it. Yeah. Thank you, sir. Appreciate that boost.
0: Turd Ferguson also sent in a row of McDucks, 22,222 sets.
5: Turd Ferguson!
4: This old duck still got it.
0: I enjoy the peek into the future of IT defense, but you did not answer a key question that I have. Do you think AI security tools are actually useful for regular Linux admins yet, or are they still too unreliable to trust?
1: I think that's a depends maybe, because you experimented with a meta model that did hallucinate some of the reporting, which maybe would be like, okay, that's an example of when you can't fully trust.
2: Yeah, I think it's kind of like a lot of things, you know, defense in depth. So you probably want to have that's where you like a diversity of models or harnesses or processes so that you do have some way to have a, like, you know, grounding is very important here. And so if you have a way that you can actually do some fact checks, or you have a council of several models each doing it with different unrelated contexts, things like that, to try to be able to figure out when that's happening.
1: I think the biggest barrier right now to getting actually good results out of these tools would be paying the cost for the higher end uncensored models that you'd got to pay kind of per token for. So that's the gating factor right now, right? For them to do anything more advanced, really, I think.
2: And that, yeah, that kind of pattern too. You know, you can have a grunt model and then another model that sort of checks on things, does its due diligence, and has a little more intelligence, but doesn't have to do all of the original work. Nathan from Brissy boosts in 4,102 cents.
6: I like you. You're a hot ticket.
2: Come on, Lions. Hat trick time.
1: Yeah, that probably works. You're getting a few people thinking about it. That puts it in a good direction, I think. All right. Thank you, Nathan. Appreciate you. Brent, you want to take Monty there?
0: Yeah, Monty sent in a row of ducks. As for the Frigate system overview, I have been running Frigate for several years, and I haven't touched the config in a very long while.
1: That's probably a good sign.
0: Very interested in some of the newer features, including how to drain your own detection.
1: Yeah, and Frigate has recently added more detection capabilities in the freer stuff. That's something I'll play around with, you know, and maybe we'll do an updated segment and I'll dig into that. One of the things I have recently done is I've expanded beyond person identification to animal identification, because I'm keeping an eye out for coyotes and yeah, the birds and stuff like that. And that's been interesting. So, all right. Thank you, Monty. That's good feedback.
2: Quick interruption.
1: Yes, sir.
2: I think you'll love this. You should go pull up our live chat, our matrix.
1: All right. Going over there right now.
2: Because check out what Greg the lawyer just did.
1: While I was listening about SyncThing, I clanked a QuickShell SyncThing widget for my system.
0: That's so great.
1: I clanked it, he says.
2: and look at this lovely little widget, right? Shows devices connected. It's got some folders there, web UI rescan, refresh stop buttons.
1: QuickShell is so cool.
2: And clearly it is quick.
1: Yeah, and it's not going to break with Hyperland desktop update, which is nice too. So you can build that and it's going to work for a while. Well done, Greg. That's why he dropped out of the mumble room. He had to go work on that. Uh-huh. He had to go clank that up. I'll take Thomas. Thomas English comes in with 16,345 Satoshis. What are the best methods to get my agent to do my entire NixOS setup for me? Because I am clueless. I've only ever vibe-slopped Linux servers together, but going to take the plunge and smash out this Windows box... NixOS for me. Any tips for a sailor that can't swim? I've never seen a line of code in my life. Agent first NixOS setup. What say you? I'm going to paste in your YOLO pie and close my eyes. I'm going to paste it into YOLO pie.
2: So this is like a prompt request via Boost.
0: Yeah, it sure is.
1: I mean, you could. I don't know if you'd want to have it. You could point a clinker at Hypervibe.
2: I was going to say, and we've had some, the whole collection of listeners who have shared in past show notes. So you could perhaps, the first prompt is go get it to harvest some links from that.
1: Yeah.
2: And then from there, it could go build out a config for you.
1: I think that's a good starting spot. I would I'd start probably in a web chat with one of the free models to just sort of build out a plan, talk about, you know, kind of ramble about your intentions, build out a plan, link it to Hypervibe. I think there's a respin of Fedora that looks really good. You can even point it at OmaArchie and see if there's some, you know, design tips you want to pull from there and application ideas, because it can look at all that stuff and sort of build you a master list, and then you could have it from there produce a master prompt that you then put into the final clanker on your machine that does the work. And you probably get pretty good results with that.
2: Yeah, and you know, the main kind of things too is once you get like the installing NixOS part can be just pretty much like installing a normal any old Linux distribution. It's just getting the once you have it running and you have a way for a clinker to control it, then you're off to the races.
1: You are indeed.
0: I think I would recommend a very different approach, actually. I think you should definitely use a clinker to help you, but point it at some of the documentation and then just have it almost like interview you about what you want the system to do, what kind of things you want in it, and have it explain what it's doing. Because I think the long-term benefit of understanding what's happening under the hood for NixOS is really good, even though you don't have to worry about the implementation details, like all the syntax.

0: Like, yeah. The other thing that would maybe be good for you to consider is, second tip, you could ask it to document in a human reviewable format decisions that are being made, and just kind of it could append and update a markdown file or a text file for you that you could review at the end. You could have another LLM review, something. You could have it also produce two documents if you want. You could have it produce a technical document for an LLM with no context, a fresh LLM session with no context, a technical document that explains everything a fresh LLM with no context needs to get started and work from the beginning to modify, change, upgrade anything to my system. And then a second document that's for a human audience that needs to understand the decisions that are made and the design choices that were made. And it will just continue to update both of those documents for you as it works in that session.
1: As long as you maintain the consistency and it sees that every session.
0: So remember that.
1: Yeah, a devlog is one word you can use for some of those concepts.
0: Ooh, okay.
2: I have two more quick tips that I think are good for someone starting out. If you are comfortable enough to install things like in OpenCode, having an MCP is really helpful here. So there's MCP-NixOS, which is a really great program just to help like query what's even available in NixOS, and it saves a lot of time and mistakes and just like querying the internet. So I would recommend that. And then if you are up for it, writing yourself just a little skill for NixOS with like common patterns that you particularly like once you get down the road is really, really helpful, or at least has been for me.
0: Yeah, and if it's not obvious what they might be, they will become obvious to you as you use it. They will become obvious.
1: If you keep having to tell it the same thing.
0: There you go.
2: Yeah.
1: There you go.
2: If you tell it three times, then you should put in a skill.
0: Moonanite comes in with two. Thank you very much for the boost. Good luck. Let us know how it goes. Moonanite comes in with a boost, 2,500 sats. B-O-O-S-T. And he says, to all the new Fiat boosters, you now have boost power.
3: You got boost power.
0: Nice. I like that. That's true. Thank you, Moonanite. Thanks for the sound clip, too.
1: Pabby boosts in with 7,108 sats.
4: I don't understand what the heck is going on here.
1: Time Travel Boost, episode 671.
0: Love hearing from the time travelers.
1: Thanks for the Ulanzi Smart Pixel Watch tip. I've been looking for one to integrate into Home Assistant since I'm not getting around to building the Autrix kit I've had for years. Also, on 1.5 speed, Foreskin sure sounded a lot like Foreskin, which had me quite confused for the segment. Had to look at the show notes.
0: Yeah, not a great name.
1: But, you know, that is the risk
2: Ford
1: you take with
2: scanner. Come on,
1: with
2: guys.
1: The 1.6X.
0: I think it's, what could else, what, yeah, that's right. What else could, for, what did they do? Ford would come after them if they put the D in there. They can't put the D in there, so they just had to go with Foreskin.
1: Foreskin? No, that doesn't help.
0: Yeah, it doesn't work either. Yeah, it doesn't work. Thank you, though. Appreciate it, Pappy.
2: Well, Zach Attack sent in 6,000 sats.
5: Oh, my God, this drawer is filled with Fruit Loops.
2: Love the episode on hacking yourself. I did dislike the episode where everything was in reverse, though.
0: Sorry.
2: Need to still watch your Clanker Therapy video. Yes, that's linked at every episode recently, right at the top of the links.
0: Almost done linking that, too.
2: And report back. I'm just going to skip that part. Something you could take a look at is Rockbox. I'm running it on a Surfans F20 for podcast and music. It has better audio than the phone and increased privacy.
0: I haven't heard of Rockbox in 100 years. That's really cool.
2: This sounds vaguely familiar. Is that a piece of software you can throw on some MP3 devices?
0: Yeah. It's been a while, huh?
2: I think I might have tried to play with this a long time ago.
0: Oh, yeah.
2: Long, long time. It's still around.
0: Zach, thanks for the memories. Appreciate that. Appreciate that. Thank you very much. Sir Omelette here with a row of ducks. It's pretty fitting. Thanks for breaking our brains with the reverse episode. I was about to blame my podcast app, but how dare you skip the hello, friends, and welcome back intro. Anyways, here's some value for the show.
1: Aw, thanks.
0: Aww. Hey, if it got a boost, maybe it was worth it after all. But I think we're done doing that. I think we're done doing that.
1: Our pal Magnolia Mayhem comes in with a double row of ducks.
0: Hey-o.
6: Affleck!
1: Two of the same message, but it says, just going off of the title here on 680 Go Hack Yourself, but I just got started with syncing myself after a Git workflow of mine failed. Can't wait to see what the show's about. Ah, that must have been to the pending.
0: Yeah, the live one, yeah.
2: Live boost.
0: Well done. Well done. Boosting one before we even started the show, Mayhem. Well done. Yeah, let us know how it goes with your sync thing set up. That should be very interesting. Black Host comes in with a Fiat boost of $1,000? What? What?

0: What? When did that get in there?
1: I don't know. I'm just seeing it.
0: When did that come in?
1: 21 a.m. this morning.
0: While we were already on the air.
1: That is crazy.
0: Wow, Black Host.
1: Thank you.
0: That's really... We're going to be able to feed our Brent this week.
2: I got my jaw here. That's incredible. Yeah.
0: No ads placeholder. Thank you, Black Host.
1: That's so sweet.
0: That is really amazing.
2: Wow.
0: Wow, wow, wow. Really do appreciate that, and it definitely will make a difference. Thank you.
1: David from Burlington comes in with $10 fiat.
0: Hey, you know what? We have a boost sound for that now, right? Should we roll
1: it? Let's try it.
0: All right, let's see. What do you think? You ready? See if it feels good.
3: You got boost power.
0: It's not bad.
1: Hey, folks. It occurred to me that while y'all have extensive tech backgrounds, I don't know if I've ever heard where it all came from.
0: Oh, boy.
1: Can you guys give a quick summary of your past work history?
0: Oh.
4: Stay a while and listen.
0: Oh, boy. Maybe
2: it's
0: we
2: basically a virus that infected all of us.
0: Could we do, like, some special on that? Or
1: maybe.
0: Is that worth it?
1: In a members we put in the show, maybe? I don't know.
0: I don't know.
1: We'll have to think about that.
0: Yeah.
1: Thank you for asking, though.
0: That's yeah.
1: Cool. And for the support.
0: The reason why we don't have time to do it now is because we're old. And so there's a lot to it.
1: And we only remember so much.
0: I remember before Linux. I was alive. Yeah. So, yeah, that could be a great topic. We haven't really recapped that in a long time. I suppose some people have some questions on that. Thank you, David. From Burlington? My Burlington?
1: Yeah, which Burlington? Maybe
2: there's
1: a zip
2: one
1: code
2: in Ontario.
0: Yeah. I'm not getting beers with them then. But, all right, we have some member boost that we'd like to get to. Our buddy Anonymous is back. Do you guys really use Firefox? You talk about a record number of tabs. Have we mentioned that? I don't know that. But I don't believe it. I've used it on and off for years, and I keep having to bail back to Chrome. I'm trying again, but after a day two, it just hangs on me. I have to kill all Firefox. I got 90 gigs of RAM, a 22-core Xeon. 50 tabs really shouldn't hang.
1: I never have it hang. And it's probably open the entire time my laptop is online.
0: I have in the past had issues, but it's been years.
1: Yeah, interesting.
2: For the question of if we, do we actually use Firefox?
0: Yes.
2: I'd say it's my permanent first choice. I mostly only use Chromium when something goes wrong and the website's not built for Firefox or for the show because I need multiple browsers.
0: Yeah.
2: And I would say I probably have the most tabs and windows open out of all of us, probably out of you guys combined. So there's that. But I only really used to have issues on like low-end hardware where I didn't have enough RAM. But never experienced the slowness or anything like that unless I was filling up the RAM. So not sure what your issue is. Hopefully you can figure it out.
0: I love this. On my home desktop, I dual boot Gruda and Arch for daily driver and Windows 11 for occasional work applications that I couldn't port to Wine. My 15-year-old plays video games, Minecraft, Steam on Gruda. Yesterday, my 6-year-old came up to me while I was working and said, "Dad, can you boot into Linux? Windows is boring."
1: That's amazing.
0: Aww. He says, "With all of the success with the reverse episode, how about a randomness episode? You could do the segments in random order. Good luck."
2: Yeah, that won't be harder.
1: I don't know.
2: Yeah,
1: just really want to melt our brains.
0: It'd be fun too if we just literally like rolled a dice or something and we didn't even know. It's just totally random. There's something to that.
1: Or each MP3 that gets generated is a unique
0: different order. Boy, if we could pull that off, we could pull
1: dynamic
0: that.
1: Ads.
2: Why
1: dynamic
2: didn't we
1: segments.
2: Do this to ourselves?
1: Anton member boosts in. For the web boost anonymous username issue, the quickest fix might be a small confirmation pop-up. When the username field is left blank or default and the user clicks the member boost or checkout button, the pop-up could confirm that they meant to send it anonymously.
0: I don't love a pop-up, but that is not a bad idea.
1: Not
0: a bad way to solve that.
1: Thank you for thinking there, Anton.
2: Well, Jimmy's here with a free members boost, which you could do at boost.jupiterbroadcasting.com if you're so interested. How do you reconcile the privacy considerations of AI? It can be amazingly helpful, of course, but they get a lot of sensitive personal info. That's what's holding me back. A local model would fix that, but of course the VRAM required for good models is quite prohibitive. How can you be running graphene but pumping configs into the AI machine?
0: Do you consider Nick's configs to be confidential information?
1: I generally don't.
0: No, I don't either.
1: Especially for something I might consider putting on.
0: I post them on GitHub, yeah.
1: Right.
0: So
2: you guys don't keep your bank account information in your NixOS?
1: Not anymore.
0: No, now I don't. Declarative banking. No. So, like, if I were putting in personal information, I suppose that would be one thing.
1: Mm-hmm. Yeah, you know, health stuff,
0: yeah.
1: Addresses, account number, you know.
0: Right.
1: So
0: right.
1: There you can be ways you want to be have concerns about that. And some information will leak, right? If you ask it questions about how do I set up X thing or I'm trying to solve this problem, then, but yeah, like, the question is what risk, how does that fit into your model of...
0: Right. In my model, that while that is a risk, it's actually less of a risk than, like, you know, data brokers that are monitoring all of my transactions or, you know, government surveillance or Google surveillance or, you know, like those are actually more prevalent in my day-to-day life that I already live with. I actually wouldn't mind if they did train on my Nix configs and they got better at it. So in a way, I kind of want them to. I don't think the models I'm using are using my data for training, but if they wanted to become better at Nix, I really would not have any problem with that.
1: I think of it, too, as sort of like a controller agency thing. Like, for me, I mean, yes, the Graphene OS sort of privacy stuff is great, but I really like that it makes me actually feel like I control the Android phone.
0: That's it, yeah.
1: And that's where true. It's like with the AI, I might make mistakes or whatever or be lazy, but it's ultimately my choice of, like, do I engage with it? What do I put into that prompt before I hit enter? And stock Android didn't really feel like that.
0: I agree.
2: I have... various categories, like you say, Chris. NixOS configs, totally good to send those out, I think. They're not private really at all. But I do hesitate on some topics. Like, there's a couple topics that I have that, like, accounting automations and stuff that I have sitting in the queue for when I feel like there's some great option for, like, privacy, local AI stuff. So I can't wait. But the other thing I would say is a couple things you could do about that. Like, I don't trust myself completely to keep myself safe. So I put a couple layers. Like, there's an MCP that you can add. I'm trying to see it here that I've added to my open code just to, like, pull out secrets and bank account and credit card numbers. So it just goes through and sees if you've accidentally, you know, put anything like that in there. And so there's a couple things you can do just for peace of
0: before
2: mind,
0: it hits
2: maybe.
0: The model. Yeah.
2: Yeah.
0: Wes has talked about also, like, at the injector level, if you have an injector sitting between your client and the cloud service, you can have something that's looks like the API to the client, but it's actually sitting between the cloud model and the client, and it's looking for sensitive information.
1: Yeah, we've talked about a few of these, like Kiji proxies, another one. There's a few options out there now. And you could also consider, this is a lot more technical setup, but if you do entertain something like renting a cloud GPU and then running your own self-hosted models, that has a lot of nice privacy implications too.
0: And maybe if you only need it for certain batch work or you want to build a certain thing and you're not going on day-to-day stuff, you're not running an agent or something like that, you're just using it for that type of work, a rented GPU with a self-hosted model, well, then you've got full control. You've got out of it. So that's a good question. Thank you, Jimmy. Pabby comes in with a free time travel member boost. So great. This is now possible, Pabby writes. Thank you, Pabby. And I love the time travel boost. But you got to say what episode you're at when you time travel. Otherwise, we don't know from what time you're at.
1: Digital Jolt comes in with a member boost.
0: All right.
1: I'm a bit late, but just wanted to say I really enjoyed the Reverso episode.
0: Okay.
1: It took me a minute to remember that you'd mentioned it a few weeks ago, but I smiled every time I heard one of the jingles appear in the wrong place.
0: Good. All right. I'm glad.
1: Love that.
0: Yeah.
2: Well, Paul member boosted in. Where are you on the ad block is privacy topic. I don't like giving money to corporate overlords. This is the main thing holding me back from YouTube Premium right now, for instance. I prefer to support a few selected creators. My willingness to spend money is limited, leaving many creators out.
0: Yeah, that's a tricky one because the ad blocking, at least in the browser, is it's not just about ads. It's also about performance and readability, obnoxiousness with the pop-ups. Like, so there's other things now that are also a factor there. So it's not just like a statement on trying to get the content for free. And I do tend to agree. I think I kind of align with you, Paul. Like, I think Pharonix is a great membership. LWN in our space is a great membership. We try to make the Jupiter Signal and Unplugged Core contribution a really as much high signal as we can worth it membership. But I have over the years decided, because I have a family that watches YouTube, I did subscribe for YouTube Premium to avoid that. And the YouTube experience is notably better.
1: It's for sure.
0: When you sit down on an account that doesn't have it, I cannot believe how much ads they're slamming in there now. And I just don't want my kids seeing all that.
1: Mm-hmm. As for the sort of, is it piracy or not? I think it's one of those, like, you know, it's sort of a spectrum. The world exists where both people are dependent on ads and, one, local control of what your computer does is important. And, you know, ad blockers are a known technology that exists. So I think it is true that choosing that perhaps has a moral dimension, but the idea that, you know, you only need to make one choice for every single creator doesn't seem right to me either.
0: Yeah. It is a nuanced problem.
1: Mm-hmm.
2: I think for me, this is a really good one. I think about this all the time. I've kind of landed on ad blocking everything because I feel like, very naively, actually, I feel like we could find a better way to fund things instead of using ads.
0: One would have hoped.
2: If they're not making money on ads, maybe they can find a better way. But I'm sure it would just be more draconian.
0: The problem is it's always kind of eventually a race to the bottom. You always have to add more ads. You know, it's just the way it goes.
2: Yeah, I would say one option is you know, let's say you're using AdBlock Plus or something like that. You could disable it on websites that you want to get the revenue.
0: Mm-hmm. Yeah. Mm-hmm. So, like I do that on Photopea.
2: Mm-hmm.
0: Yeah. I always, you know, they ask and I think it's worth it. Photopea, they deserve my ad revenue. That's another one I should probably.
1: It does give you a chance to find out too, like how far did they go? What are these like horrible ads or is it a reasonable sort of ad placement that isn't actually that bad in practice?
0: Yeah. Good question. Right? Yeah, go ahead.
2: The last thing I would add is like the internet is completely unusable without it. So.
0: I know.
2: There's that, right?
0: Yeah, it's bad. All right. I'll wrap us up. Senior Smile comes in with a free member boost. Papa John was correct. I forgot to put my username last time. I said a USD boost referencing my previous anonymous boost about K8s, but you read them in reverse order. Oh, sorry.
2: Oh, yeah, sorry. We didn't catch that
0: right. Yeah, sorry, Senior Smile. And then Bearded Zero wraps us up. I enjoyed the backwards episode, and I gotta say, I think doing the boost and feedback may have been a good option. It lets you bring the feedback into the show and kind of feels like a bookend for the last episode. Just a thought. I also felt it was kind of nice to warm up with the feedback and the boost.
1: Yeah.
0: And I think if I were going to always do the show in the order that felt the best, that might be the order I would do it in. But if you think about it, you see then, you know, it's like if you're new to the show and it takes us 30 minutes or whatever to get to the actual content.
1: Not everyone loves that.
0: Not a good impression. But I liked it too, Bearded Zero. I liked it too. Thank you, everybody, and everybody who boosted below the 2,000 sat cutoff and all of that. We really appreciate you. We really had a banger. So we had 124,000 sat sent in. But then when you bring in that fiat boost, I mean, we should take a moment again. I mean, that was really something. That was really something. $1,000 came into the show today from one single contributor, and we needed it. It has been tight behind the scenes. That's really something.
2: I mean, that works out to be 1.29 million Satoshis.
0: Wow. Look at you doing the math. Black Host.
2: No, it wasn't me. It was Hybrid Sarcasm. Thank you, Hybrid Sarcasm.
0: I mean, that's got to put Black Host on the leaderboard for the year. I mean, there you go,
1: ooh,
0: right there.
1: Yeah, maybe we'll have to do like a boosties preview sometime soon.
0: Yeah. So when you bring it all together and you take the fiat boosts and you convert them to their current Satoshi value and you just smash it all to one line item, we had 16 of your stream sats. That's 27,485 Satoshis. When you combine it all together, it gives us, I mean, a very impressive grand total of 1,458,305 Satoshis.
1: That's crazy.

0: 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Crazy. Wow. All right. And thank you, everyone who supported the show. We really appreciate it all. With that, it's time for some screaming picks. All right. Buckle up, boys, because this week we're talking about SSH Clipboard. And this could change your life. A peer-to-peer clipboard sync server over SSH. Copy anything on one machine, paste it on another. A picture, a block of code, it doesn't matter. You copy here, you paste there. Rich text content, doesn't matter. It keeps the native formats intact. Native formats, not just text, preserving images, rich content, things like screenshots, something you might want to put into a ticket maybe. You want to take it from one machine and put it on the other. Maybe you've got a clanker that's working on something and doesn't have to save it to the file system anymore. It can actually just put it right in your frickin' clipboard. Or if you put it on multiple machines, the clanker could put it on the machine's clipboard you tell it to.
1: You're saying I should be using this instead of netcatting things around.
0: This is actually an option to reduce your netcat dependency.
1: It looks pretty new, huh?
0: It is very new, I should mention.
1: From Justin Schroeder and Andrew Boyd are the contributors so far.
0: Yeah. It is very new.
1: But I think there's been several attempts at various tools like these over the years. I think when I was first getting into Linux, I remember trying to roll something myself. It's nice to see something that looks like a structured, well-thought-out approach.
0: Yeah, I went through it. I dug through it, and I was very impressed. It's early days, but very, very, very impressed with what they've done so far. And, of course, if you've got SSH keys set up, just you reuse those, so it handles all of that for you. It's cross-platforms. So you can move stuff between Mac and Linux. Reuse the key, the copy-paste mechanism there. It's
1: freaking break your other clipboard managers, of course.
0: That's right,
1: using Rust and Ratatouille, which is just turning out to be such a great library.
0: I think they'll be packaged in multiple ways right now. Like they're kind of the recommended path is NPM. I did look into it. You could probably package this in Nix, pretty straightforward. So it is very doable. And it is MIT licensed.
1: Well, that has been Black Host Pick of the Week.
0: Yeah. Brought to you by Black Host. I had
1: another one. Oh, a sneaky pick. You didn't even put it in the doc.
0: I didn't put it in the doc, so I don't remember what it was, though.
1: Saying you have a pick for next week.
0: I guess it's been a long time on the other machine. Yeah, you should have set it up and probably using my clipboard. Oh, my God. That's hilarious.
1: It's been a while since we've had a single pick picks.
0: I know. Well, that is a banger of a pick. Mm-hmm. I just can't remember what my other pick was. Can't remember what it was, but it was also...
2: It's probably sync thing.
1: Yeah, honorary.
0: No, I was pretty proud of it. It's funny that I can't remember it now. This is what I get for editing a text editor first. So we'll sneak it in the next episode. And if you've got a banger pick, you can always let us know too. We love it when we feature an audience pick. We'll put it in the feedback, or we might even put it in the main pick segment. 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And if you want to just, chew away at some extra stuff, you want to know what we talked about, anything like that, tell them, Wes. Tell them about these fancy metadatas that we got.
1: The first level is cloud chapters.
0: What?
1: Yeah, that's right, a JSON file with all the information about where our segments are and what they are. And you know what? If you look in that, you get custom Drew-made chapters.
0: They're
1: using
0: great.
1: All that editor cleverness.
0: They're great.
1: Mm-hmm. But if you need more details, check out the VTT file, or if you must, the SRT file. We have subtitles, transcripts, right, available in the RSS feed itself. And if you want to see our ugly mugs, there might even be an MP4.
0: There could be, with screencast stuff and all that of what we're talking about. I'll just say again, thank you to Black Host. It strikes me. I was thinking about it this week, like, all four of us, the three of us here on the show and also Drew, we really have shaped our lives around this show. It's that level of dedication. It really drives our life. It's the defining clock and heartbeat of our day-to-day life. And so when you see support by folks like we saw this week, it really does validate putting that kind of effort and energy and building a life around the show to make it possible so that way we're here every single week going on 13 or something years?
1: Crazy.
0: Not missing a beat. So we really do appreciate the support. Thank you, everybody. Like I said, links at the website. And, of course, we'd love it if you join us live. Make it a live vibe on a Sunday.
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0: 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And of course, the Mumble Room's going. 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The Mumble Room gets a low latency, high quality Opus stream. 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But that's it for this week's episode. Thank you so much for joining us, and we'll see you back here next Tuesday, as in Sunday.

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1: I'll stop.
2: Tape to reverse.
1: No more reverse talk. No more reverse talk. Mm-hmm. So you know what that means.
2: Well, it's rude not to rewind your tape before you return it.
1: Please be kind.
3: It really is.
1: Did y'all have a dedicated VHS rewinder?
2: Oh, yeah.
1: Yeah. Brent, did you have really? One of those?
3: No. Well, I had to wait for the gosh darn machine.
1: The word on the street was that it was better for the VCR if you didn't.
2: You didn't have to.
1: Yeah. Why the hell was that?
3: I don't know.
1: I liked it because you could queue up the next movie while you were, if you're
2: you
1: doing like.
2: You have to wait and slow down.
3: That's true. Uh-huh. That's
1: mm-hmm.
3: true.
1: Mm-hmm.
3: Huh.
1: I mean, it kind of makes sense. And also the dedicated rewinders rewound fast.
2: They did. Yes.
3: But isn't that bad for the tape then?
1: Who cares? It's a rental.
2: It's not your tape.
1: Yeah.
3: You guys. Think of the commons. Think of the commons.
1: Screw Blockbuster, dude. They're overcharging me anyways.
3: Do you wish they were still around? Like, do you wish you could go and rent a film?
1: You know, I
3: somehow?
1: Have been...
3: Like, that experience itself.
1: I have been feeling a little nostalgic about going through physical media, but then I think about the chore of keeping it.
2: Yeah.
1: And
3: you're right.
1: Having to go through it, and I so much prefer what I have now. But
2: it was fun.
3: We went through some of my physical stuff recently.
2: Yeah. There was something fun about the micro catalogs.
1: Yeah,
2: like you know, you'd go to some corner store, or like you're vacationing somewhere, and like whatever their local place happened to have, that you could select from.
3: True.
2: Could you imagine sort of a it's like a version of a Blockbuster, but all you get is it's just QR codes for one-off rentals of things online.
1: Well, limited selection helps.
2: Mm-hmm.
1: Or when you have too many, when you have too many choices,
2: leads to unfreedom.
3: I like the discovery, but I also got to say Blockbuster sounds like a Bitcoin thing these days.
1: Dropped. like a block.
2: Yeah.
1: Dropped box. That's good. I didn't submit mine, which was Ain't Nothing But a Sing Thing.
3: Well, ooh, I like good. That.
2: Yeah.
3: That's
2: no, are you
3: good.
2: Just trying to like not compete? You're not slipping them in.
1: What it is I don't want to submit it during the pre-show and then we get going and I never think about it. I should schedule my clanker to do it.
3: Exactly. Yeah, you schedule it, yeah. This week is all about scheduling. Yeah.
1: I don't want to set up Matrix, though.
2: It'll set up Matrix.
1: That's true.
2: Oh, yeah, Bitebitten says, I figured the rewinders didn't have the tape go through the read heads.
1: Yeah, that must be it. Must be the read heads.
2: It is wild how long we... Like, I mean, not that tape technology was not great, but just... How long we were able to make linear access work and put up
1: with? Well, how long tape lasted?
3: True.
1: Yeah. I mean, it was into the 90s, well into the 90s. People...
2: And even longer on maybe some of the, the back-end sort of reel-to-reel
1: stuff. Oh, for sure. Well, they still were using Betamax until the HD transition. Faster sync and faster kernels. What are you syncing about? Syncing,
3: that's
1: not thinking.
3: Joke.
1: Thinking about syncing could also be good. Clank those APIs. Yeah, you got the message. I like it. Jeff got the message. Use the API. These are the sinks of our lives. It's cute.
2: As someone who's written a lot of APIs, it makes me happy to see people use APIs. Developers spend a lot of time trying to get those right and think about them.
1: It's crazy to think all these projects I've been using all these years and I haven't used the APIs.
3: Yeah. It's such a powerful thing.
1: Yep.
3: Well, Wes has been telling us this for a very long time. We just,
2: It would just, you needed more porcelain, right? That's the thing. It's like the APIs have all the power, but you need, it's one thing, if you have to write a bunch of custom curls, it's not super friendly.
1: Yeah.
2: But if you can just take a JSON spec for an API and spit out some, like a Python wrapper or whatever, away you go.
1: They're pretty good at that. All right. The sinks of our lives isn't bad. I don't know if it's better than Ain't Nothing But a Sing Thing.
2: Yeah, I like that more.
3: It's clever. I like that a lot.
2: It's such a cool story, too, right? Like, you remind... I'd forgotten about BitTorrent Sync. They sort of proved out this idea and then rugged it, and then Sync Thing just ran with it.
1: Mm-hmm.
3: Scooped it up, yeah.
1: No drama, just works.
2: Yeah. In the best, FOSS way.
1: All right, we're almost out of boat time.
3: Oh, jeez, I haven't been voting.
1: The helicopter's just about landed.
2: Coming in. Get your votes in now.
3: How many times are we allowed to vote?
2: Well, one officially. Something tells me, though, your record is a bit mixed.
1: The fact that you're asking is a bit of a reveal. Uh-oh. All right. What do you think, boys? Do we have our title? Did we beat Ain't Nothing But a Sink Thing? Going through. Okay, so here we go. The sinks of our lives, three boats. Clanking the Colonel, two boats. Pretty good. Third time's a sink. Also clever. Jeez, Wes, you're on fire today. Ain't Nothing But a Sink Thing's got seven boats. Wow. Four boats for Dropped Box.
2: Why do I do better at titles when I have had less sleep? That's a weird sign.
1: I know, weird. I think Ain't Nothing But a Sink Thing's got it, boys. I think it's got it.
2: All right.
3: That's a good one.
1: All right. The council has decided. Council has decided. We should probably wrap up because we went long. And we got to get these
2: turned out. I kept talking about Colonel.
1: Well, it's one of those I knew going in. We probably had two episodes.
2: Right.
1: But,
2: for a while, we weren't sure if we had one, you know?
1: Yeah, and yeah, it's like... I mean, as long as we're if we were just screwing around talking about like what we had for dinner or some stupid project, then that would be a waste of time. But we were breaking down Colonel stuff and then talking about Sink Thing in a way that I hope gets people excited to try Sink Thing again, which is a project that just needs more attention. Yeah. So I don't really feel like any of it was a waste of time.
3: It does, though, mean that we didn't talk about the weather, which...
1: Yeah, we could do that. Yeah, that's just...
2: Hey, we got that in the very start of the stream.
1: I did have my... I don't know if I recorded that, but I did talk about lightning a little bit. But all right, let's wrap it up.
2: You know, hey, the cloud chapters are there. You can skip. Skip around as you please.
1: You have our permission. All right, so let's get out of here. But Mumble Room, thank you very much for hanging with us. Appreciate you guys. It's always nice. Up there in the quiet listening too.
2: We see you.
0: Always fun.
2: Even if we can't hear you.
1: You take the rest of the day off. Maybe consider tomorrow. If they got any problems, Brent@JupiterBroadcasting.com. Thank you, Mumble Room.
3: Reliable.
1: See you. Thank you, everybody, listening and watching live, too. Shout out to those of you over on the commercial streams. We see you. Oh, yeah. Oh, yeah. Look at people over there. Agree on the... So, J.P. Simon says, I agree. Feedback at the beginning.
2: Whoa.
1: Jumped on. Did you guys talk about the Omar Archie news? We did in the pre-show, Tim. All My Life says, good morning. Hello. Oh, J.P. Simon says, 32-bit. J.P., you're killing it. 32-bit ARM Raspberry Pi devices are old and low-power single-board computers and microcontrollers that use 30-bit architecture such as Raspberry Pi 200W and the Pico series.
2: LinuxUnplugged.com/matrix if you want to attempt to figure out how to join. Consider it post-show homework.
1: I think J.P. does bring up a good point, though, like microcontrollers. They're just going to end up on old versions of the kernel or like forks that maintain that driver.
2: Mm-hmm.
1: All right. We're going to wrap it up there. Thank you, everybody, for joining us. Hope to see you Tuesday for the launch. And then we'll be right back again on another Sunday for another Linux Unplugged. I leave you with a special message.
4: Hey, members. I got a hot tip for you.

0: seen and read, but, you know, centralized resource is nice in a way.
1: I would imagine just by the nature of being a book, as soon as you publish it, it's a little bit outdated too, but maybe the concepts still apply.
2: I think maybe it's a useful tool too, because sharing this stuff, you know, we're talking about how as tech interested folks, maybe we have a little more purview into just how deep this goes. And if we're ever going to force change at a systemic level, we're going to need more people to care. And maybe they won't, but the first step to that is at least knowing
0: a
2: that
0: book
2: it's happening.
0: Like that would be great for people that are just curious, but maybe just a little bit less knowledgeable about this stuff. Yes, that's a great
2: if you
0: point.
2: Don't understand cookies and IP addresses and all these other things, like.
0: Yeah, and some basics around file encryption and privacy. And yes, yeah, that's for that audience, it'd be fantastic.
1: There's another website that I've known about for quite a while now, but I think it's worth revisiting. Have I Been Pwned? Have you tried this before?
0: Oh, yeah.
1: It's a website by Troy Hunt who kind of collects a bunch of data breaches, and then you can go and look up at least your email address, see which ones you're part of and which of your information is out there. It's really illuminating.
0: Or depressing, depending on the results.
3: Yeah.
2: Although I think his former TechSnap host, we owe Troy Hunt, you know, I mean.
0: Yeah.
2: He sure generates a lot of content.
0: Yeah. We've been following that since the very beginning of that tool. That is pretty great to see it. So, and now it like integrated into stuff and all kinds of things. Yeah, that's a great one too.
1: Yeah, I've been also listening to a podcast lately that has perfect for road trips, Darknet Diaries. I don't know if you've each dug into it, but he has a section of his website called Stalkerware Resources. And some of that applies to this information, but some also applies to people, you know, who have some far more serious issues too. There's a bunch of great stuff in there. I would recommend at least browsing that one and just listening to Darknet Diaries generally. There's some fascinating stories about what happens sort of on the underground of the web that applies on this. And of course, the EFF, Electronic Frontier Foundation, has a privacy section. They have a great surveillance self-defense tool that describes a bunch of this stuff. That's always the first place I go and send people when they show a sign of being interested. So a good reminder there.
0: Yeah. And I think for us, like when I internalize, what am I actually going to do about this? I do feel good about the fact that I have set all of my data for my phone. Everything that syncs goes over Tailscale directly to my Nextcloud. Nothing goes over the public internet. And using Graphene, I do feel like I am opting out a little bit more, but man, there's still so much. It is a constant thing. And I could feel myself drifting more and more towards like radical privacy advocate. Like I'm starting to feel like the wording that we've all heard before, but it's actually starting to resonate with me for some reason after years of never really landing, is privacy is a fundamental human right. And I just, that actually, for some reason, after hearing it for years, it finally really does feel like, well, yeah, it is. It is a fundamental right. And I don't know. So I, you know, just going to get it radical about it, I suppose. But I think really the practical way to do it is self-hosting, which you can, reducing cloud usage where you can, and just being mindful about the metadata you generate. And there's not a lot you can do about the payment rails today. That's a highly surveilled system right now.
2: You know, you keep hoping, theorizing, musing on getting some sort of less phone, different phone, you know? Mm. And just as part of me having to get a new phone, we'll talk about that a bit more shortly. I've been going on more drives and other activities without any LTE or cell signal. And it's just a little throwback to it.
0: Interesting.
2: And it's actually
0: Are you printing maps out? Like, what are you doing? Are you going on MapQuest?
2: I got the local area loaded. And I know, you know, none of these are like, like spots I've never been.
0: Yeah, so you got it offline. Mm-hmm. Okay. Yeah, that's a good idea. I know, Brent, you've probably done this 1,000 times, but it's a totally different driving experience just to turn off the map, right?
1: There's something about it because then you rely on your internal navigation. Chris, you and I have talked about this when we go on our drives. And man, not relying on something to give you that information just makes you a smarter human. So Wes, good on you. I support this route. But I also find it very cute because welcome to my everyday life, basically.
0: 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So you teased us a little bit. I am so excited that I just started updating my Pixel 7 to the latest Drafting OS while you're talking about this. So I know you had your phone die on you just kind of like out of nowhere. Mm-hmm. And we were taken aback. Because it was just like 2 weeks after my iPhone 14 had bit in the dirt, right? And your Pixel 7, and it's like, okay, so neither one of these really feel all that reliable. But since it was so new, you were able to get a replacement.
2: That's right. My replacement is here. And so I've just been going back through the process of getting it all set up, avoiding stock. And I did actually get the part of trying to restore my old semi-broken phone back to the stock image. I figured, you know, why not before I ship it back to them? That way it's not now drafting on there.
0: Oh, so you have reversed the drafting process.
2: Uh-huh. Which and also is surprisingly easy to do.
0: Anything in particular?
2: Well, they give you some steps to sort of unenroll the custom keys that you put in when you go through the setup process.
0: Right, okay.
2: And then you go, Google has their own fancy web flashing tool. And so you go over there and then they've got it so you can just sort of flash back to the latest stock image. And it'll relock your bootloader and all that.
0: Man, you know, we go iPhone Pixel versus stuff all the time, but Apple just can't even touch that.
2: I would say, I mean, you get a little more detail in the Google version, but it made me even more impressed with the drafting side, just how smooth and slick it is. And you just kind of click through a couple of buttons and walk through the steps and it's you know, a few phone reboots, of course, but yeah, and then you're done.
0: Totally. Okay. That's good to hear.
2: But, okay, I'm kind of taking this as an opportunity to go a little bit the next couple of steps, because I switched here, but I wasn't going to switch everything all at once. It just wasn't practical. So I've still got some Google things here or there, and I hadn't really addressed the permanency of what was getting, because in the past I've kind of relied on either like the plug-in phone migration of apps that'll happen, or you know, like cloud syncing of things.
0: Sure.
2: And sure, I still have a lot, anything that I'm syncing with SyncThing or Nextcloud or whatever, that'll all work, or anything that has a cloud backend service or any hosted service if it's self-hosted. But I'd never quite gotten around to dealing with backups. Or like, you know, what if this happens again? Can I do something with drafting so I can have something that doesn't mean I need to manually reinstall every app?
0: Right. Maybe you get base drafting reloaded and then just do a restore or something.
2: And it doesn't need to be perfect. You know, like I'm okay with the process. I kind of actually enjoy it as an opportunity to, you know, not get everything that I have, but just sort of start with what I know I need. And then I can custom. Do I still need that app?
0: Do you see my screen right now? Do you see what it's doing?
2: Yeah. Optimizing app 203 out of 331.
0: I need. That's why I have to start over, because I got 331 freaking apps on this stupid phone right now, and I just never stop. I just keep adding, and so I eventually got to just start over.
2: All right. So I see that drafting has. It looks like it's got backup sort of built in. Go poking around at that, and it seems to be using something called Seed Vault, which is a backup system designed for the Android open source project.
0: Yeah, or perhaps like their fork of it, potentially.
2: Yeah, that's where things get a little unclear. So just as I'm getting excited, like, cool, there's something built in for this. It looks like it can talk to a web dev system or even Nextcloud. There's a lot of possibilities here. You point out to me some tweets from the Drafting Project Twitter account suggesting that A, Seed Vault is not very reliable, maybe be controlled by folks that have mixed views of the project, or there's some at odds here, and then see that longer term drafting's planning to either use a fork or rewrite it or switch to something entirely different. So now I'm feeling a little bit like, oh, what am I getting myself involved with here?
0: Yeah, am I using something that's being swapped out?
2: That's
0: what I was wondering.
2: I did see they kind of like polished things up. They pulled all the latest bug fixes for the like Android 13 releases. Okay. So it's about as good as it's going to get anytime soon, I see. But having started to play with it, I do notice some of the issues that they were mentioning on Twitter, unfortunately.
0: Oh, really? Any in particular?
2: Well, I tried to get just web dev set up. Try that. I also got Nextcloud installed to try that method.
0: So like, the idea is it like backups to Nextcloud over web dev, and you can just have like a nightly OS level backup to Nextcloud using the Seed Vault system.
2: Right. Unfortunately, it did talk both ways. You could either use like the actual Nextcloud client app. It'll even fancily prompt you to install it from either F-Droid or the Play Store. So that part was kind of impressive.
0: So it's like actual integration. Although,
2: at the same time, it said not recommended for Nextcloud. So what? I got the DavX5?
0: DavX5, yep.
2: That's another app I've been meaning to try, but just hadn't gotten on that first
0: DavX5
2: version.
0: DavX5 is what we're using to make Nextcloud the back end for all my CalDev, CarDev, all the calendar, contact syncing, all that stuff that normally would sync to a Google account.
2: Yep.
0: Is using, what is it called again? I just already forgot.
2: DavX5.
0: Yeah, DavX5, thank you. And that lets it use Nextcloud. DavX5 does that translation to Nextcloud in the back end and makes it all work just pretty with Android's default stuff. So just, you know, your contacts on Nextcloud show up in your phone app, etc.
2: Yeah, it looks super useful. That's one of the things I'd like to migrate because I've still got my contacts over on Google, shamefully.
0: Yeah, we'll put a link to that in the show notes.
2: I know Brent has been a longtime user as well.
1: Yeah, been working great for me, actually. So I'm happy to hear you're moving in that direction.
2: So that had an option to be the web dev thing, or I can use the Nextcloud. I've now tried both of them. They do set up a backup location and it moves some data up there, but every single one got a backup failed. And I tried to go in and then like restore to see if I could just do the restore even if the whole backup didn't work. And it didn't work enough for it to have prompted me with like an entry to restore from. So that's
0: not good.
2: That's not great. Yeah.
0: That's not you generally want the restore part of a backup.
2: Yes.
0: I'm glad you checked it.
2: Now I do see that they have a backup option to the local phone hard drive.
0: Uh-huh. Okay.
2: Which maybe doesn't work if you're trying to back up like everything on your phone hard drive.
0: Yeah. But if you excluded that directory and then like sync thinged it off or something.
2: Now that's what I'm thinking because I've just tried that. It did appear to work. It still said backup failed. It got all the way. It said 100%, hung at 100% for a while, then said backup failed. But if I go to restore backup.
0: Does it actually still restore?
2: Yeah.
0: Maybe it's like one thing failed, right? You know, like one file or something was locked or whatever.
2: Yeah, it has a backup status and I see local contacts still say waiting to back up.
0: You don't need those, do you?
2: But it did get text messages, call history, device settings. It got F-Droid, Play Store, Messages app, a bunch of other apps I'd installed. So I wonder, like, is it worth going down this route? Like, I guess this way I would have to come in here manually. I'd go, you know, run the backup. And then grab the backup folder and sync that with Nextcloud.
0: I don't love it, right? Because you're depending on multiple things. So if sync thing stops working for some reason, then your backups aren't getting off the phone.
2: But thinking about it, I wonder, like, when do I need this? And what all problems am I really trying to solve? Because I think for anything crucial, that's going to be something that is more like... Synced in real time. And I'm imagining this would be more, I could get away with an older version. So like, let's say I hadn't done one for a month. My phone breaks, I get a new phone. Mm-hmm. Okay, but if I'm mostly just mostly using this as a convenient way to capture like the state of the phone and from a system view in terms of settings and installed apps and not necessarily relying it to capture crucial data,
0: right?
2: That workable? Could I at least then get back to sort of a baseline? I need to re-sign into a bunch of stuff and sync stuff down.
0: That's kind of my approach with one big exception recently. But until recently, my approach has been anything critical is getting synced real time. So like notes, that syncs. Contacts, mm-hmm. calendar, that's all set somewhere else on my Nextcloud, that syncs. But, you know, then I thought, well, I'd put a couple of Bitcoin wallets on there and I'd like to have those backed up. I don't put anything in there I wouldn't like be upset about losing on a mobile device. But when I'm traveling to El Salvador here, I'll probably put a couple of $100, which is the most I've ever had on a mobile phone. Mm-hmm. And I'd really like to have that backed up.
2: I also noticed there's some apps that don't allow themselves to be backed up.
0: Via
2: this process. So I wondered, it'd be interesting to try because maybe it would back up reliably and restore and it'd be fine. It would be worth trying, but it might be an app that's like, nope, sorry, I don't want to be backed up. I am trying to restore right now and it's successfully going through. It's just reinstalled Slack and Element and Nextcloud. So I guess I'm trying it.
0: Yeah.
2: I'm not hopeful. I'm curious if Brent or the audience have any, you know, are there other tools I'm missing? Are there apps like if I just kind of want to get the system state installed apps and maybe like the call data, call and message, just the base stuff? what are the best routes?
0: It also would be kind of nice to have the application data, you know, mm-hmm. if you could. But yeah, I'm in the same boat as you. I'd like some recommendations.
1: Yeah, I unfortunately am in the same boat as both of you. I've tried a variety of tools. I know if you have root access on your device, there's a couple extra tools that can help you. Mm, and
2: right.
1: I've not tried them. I know listener Jeff was telling me just this week that he tried one and didn't go so well for him, unfortunately. Mm. So I feel like this has been a major issue specifically with Android phones for a long, long time. You know, if you don't want to rely on the Google backup stuff, then your options feel sort of incomplete to me. And I've struggled with making backups of my phone regularly, you know, with so much traveling and stuff. You never know when a dump truck comes by and smashes my phone. So, but I've not found a very good solution. So I would love, again, for sort of the JB Hive mind to give us some better solutions. Or
0: a call to the Hive mind.
1: Please come save us.
0: Yes. I need GPU recommendations for budgets, but to do the stables of the fusions. And then we need really solid, but yet flexible Android backup solutions that won't kill our battery life too. Photos is another thing, you know, like I sync those off now with Image.
2: Yep.
0: And that's been working pretty well for me. So we'll put a link to DAVX5 in the notes, because that's a must recommend by all three of us now. And then I'll just give one more plug to Graphene OS and to the Image project, two different projects now that I rely on greatly and I'm very appreciative of. Image, IMMICH, replaces Google Photos. Both, they have the app locally, so you can browse your photos locally fast, and it's syncing. And they're working on, you know, like the machine learning type stuff, so you can search based on objects and faces and
2: exciting.
0: All that.
2: Exciting.
3: And now it is time for Le Boost.
0: So we're doing something we've never done on the show before. We're going to cut in live from current day to read the boost on the show as a thank you to everybody who's been supporting us live. And we'll start with some ballers. Adam C., 1999, the Podfather, comes in with 77,777 sats. A Linux user and a ham operator for almost 10 years here. I love the digital modes. I'll be on the air for field day. 73's DEK5ACC. That's amazing. Thank you, Podfather. And I think we've been getting some really good feedback on the ham stuff. A lot of the boosts are going to be about the ham stuff this week, so prepare yourself. You know, I was actually kind of hoping we would get somebody who would say, no, don't do the ham stuff, you know, just to kind of spice it up a little bit. But I didn't seem to go that way.
1: And it turns out we're learning something about people we never knew before. I didn't know he was a ham.
0: Yeah. Oh, I think I knew Adam was a ham, but I think I'd forgotten. So that's pretty good reminder. And kind of makes me wonder for these types of setups, if one day we could just do this over ham radio. I mean, not for commercial purposes, of course.
2: Sure seems like everyone else but us is hams at this point. Gene Bean boosts in with 60,023 sats. This one's for Chris. Chris, for your kids, check out Jamboree on the Air. It's an event put on worldwide by Scouts and the ARRL the third weekend in October.
0: Well, I do like a jamboree. Thank you.
2: He also sent in a Unix boost to support the idea of doing one thing and doing it well, meaning podcasting itself. And by the way, 8649 is Unix spelled on a phone's dial pad.
0: I like the way you're thinking, Gene.
2: Another 4,096 sats. Hey, JB crew. Just wanted you to know, I've added the new Podroll tag to the Volunteer Technologist feed, and two of the three entries in it are JB shows, LUP and self-hosted. And on a related note, if anyone in the JB audience volunteers their tech skills outside of their primary job and wants to share their story, I'm looking for guests. They can reach me via volunteertechnologist.com/contact.
1: We got a nice boost from Anonymous, 56,988 sats. Been a listener since Linux Action Show episode number 2. I missed a few episodes while on paternity leave, no commute, and was surprised to come back to a ham radio episode. As another ham listener, I decided it was time to try this boost thing. I run a Hackett Radio BBS on an RPI, which is some Linux and ham fun. I also run Linux right on my Jigu. Did I say that right, boys? X6100QRP, low power radio. On handhelds, there are open source firmware projects as well.
0: That is a great boost. Thank you, Anonymous, and thank you for listening for so dang long and being willing to go through the rigmarole of setting up the boost. I have a question. I hear this term a lot, and I know I'm going to learn it soon, but I hear this term low power radio. Does that mean the radio takes low? I know this is so stupid, but does that mean does the radio take less power, or does that mean it's transmitting with less watts, so therefore it doesn't go as far?
2: I'm guessing that second one, just based on how fussy things are, but the first one too. Would be great for you.
0: I think we need a clarification boost.
1: Yeah, I'm thinking the low power one's the one that won't cook your brain when you're beside it.
0: Yeah. This is so for this real-time cut-in, we're all remote. Wes is in South Africa. I'm on the coast of Oregon, and Brent is in the woods in a hunting shack. And so we're like, how do we connect exactly for this? And it's working, you know, getting a signal in these far off places is easier and easier these days. But, you know, I feel like something like ham radio or some kind of radio system would just be nice to be able to fall back on just to sync with you guys when we're off grid. Wise Papa John comes in with 50,000 sats. Howdy, guys. I'm currently working through catching up about 6 months worth of episodes. I've really been enjoying some nonstop JB action. I've been looking to switch to Nextcloud for syncing and backing up my contacts and calendars. I have a test setup that I'm happy with, but the only thing holding me back is the shared Google Calendar with my fiancée. I only recently got her using Google Calendar, and I'd like to make a transition to another calendar as seamless as possible. Thanks, Wise Papa John.
1: You know, this is a problem I tried to solve a couple of years ago of having shared calendars on Nextcloud, and I gotta say, I failed back then, but that was, I think, 2 or 3 years ago. So I'd be curious to hear if someone's got a Nextcloud calendar syncing between multiple people. That sounds really useful to me.
2: Magnolia Mayhem comes in with 45,030 sats across 4 boosts. Ugh, missed the birthday boost and just got back to where I can boost again. So please accept this as my belated birthday boost. Are you willing to accept, Brent?
1: Is this for mine or for yours, Wes?
2: You know, I'm actually not sure, but let's give it to you this time.

0: Awesome. That's really great. Is that our first DC boost? That might be our first DC boost, I actually think.
1: I think so, but boost in and let us know if we're wrong, folks.
2: Not the real Washington.
0: Right. Well, yeah. Mm-hmm. They also sent us some music suggestions, and which is much appreciated. I love it. We're going to have to go through after we get back and pull out all these music suggestions, because I think there's going to be some good member stream songs in there. Sir Alex Gates comes in with 2,345 sats. JMP chat is great. Nothing like getting calls and SMS right in your XMPP client. Yeah, Alex Gates, the Podcasting 2.0 consultant, is a big fan of XMPP, and I get it. He and I have talked about this a couple of times. XMPP was a beautiful thing ahead of its time, and it solved many, many problems that we are attempting to invent new technologies to solve today. And it is lighter weight and uses, you know, less like resources than, you know, like networking, CPU, all that. It was fantastic. Unfortunately, it seems the rest of all of us have moved on. And, I know you see XMPP privately implemented for folks. I've considered implementing it for my family, just running it here, maybe like on my Odroid in the RV, all on over tail scale. But ultimately, just Matrix is the way I've gone. And it just seems to be the momentum that most of the open source community is going in as well.
1: You mean we have to bridge XMPP to Matrix now, too?
0: Yeah, there's always that.
2: True Grits came in with two boosts, 6,701 Satoshis in total. It says a pre-show boost. As soon as I saw the episode title of the last Linux Unplugged, I knew Noah would be on. Also, Noah it described exactly what I thought about the Apple Vision Pro, kind of like seeing an image from Ready Player One. Also, I loved having Noah back and the hammy breakdown.
0: Yeah, it was nice. It was nice catching up with Noah. And the Apple Vision Pro, I'm trying not to have that typical knee jerk, like all new technology is bad. It's going to doom society and we're all going to fall apart because new device. At the same time, I do worry about it sort of being the master move for the ecosystem lock in. Like if you end up spending $3,500 of your hard-earned money on this Apple goggles thing, you're kind of all in, right? Like you're going to probably want to use their photo system so you can sync photos over. You're probably going to want to use their note system so that way you can capture notes. You're probably going to want to use Safari so that way the tabs sync between your devices and you can use the best browser available on the platform, which Apple makes only Safari the best browser, so there's no choice but Safari. So probably going to want to switch over to Safari on the desktop so that way all your bookmarks sync and all your settings sync. And, you know, at that point, you're kind of all in on iCloud, so you might as well start using iCloud storage too. Like, you just see how, like, this, just to me, that's where I feel like the Apple Vision Pro, I'm not really so worried about society hiding behind these screens because they're already hiding behind screens that they just hold in their phone, and I've been hiding behind a computer screen my whole life, so the people before me were hiding behind newspapers and books, so it's just sort of been human nature for a long time. So yeah, it's going to happen, but I don't think it's going to destroy society. But what I think is going to do is it's going to create probably Apple's most compelling ecosystem lock-in. And so you know, you got that kind of contend with, because we don't really have a great solution on the free software side. There's Simula VR. I've reached out to them and I invited them on the show, but I haven't heard back. But man, I got to say, I went over to Simula VR's website after watching the Apple demo, and it was a lot rougher than what Apple showed. Like it looks like maybe something Apple had kind of put together 5 years ago through this development process. No disrespect to them, because one of the things the Simula VR guys are doing is a full x86 box on your face, and I think it's NixOS based, so that's pretty cool, and they're doing it all on Wayland, which is pretty dope, but man, does it look rough compared to what Apple's got cooked up.
1: I think this means we're going to need to clone Hector Martin a couple times.
2: But Chris, I think I want to challenge your argument, because aren't those the same incentives as people have on Apple platforms currently? What makes it different if it's just a computer on your face?
0: I think it gets more and more tricky when you're dealing with a $3,500 early adopter gadget, because there's this sort of confirmation bias psychology that plays. When you buy a $3,500 gadget, you're going to kind of keep looking for ways to confirm to yourself that was a decent decision, and you're going to probably have to get in deep with some of the integrations to really take advantage of that. So I think it's one of those things where, like, if you buy a $1,000 phone, it's pretty hard not to get so

0: tucked into the AirPods and maybe the watch and maybe some iCloud. But at the end of the day, you could really use any Bluetooth headset, right? You could really use kind of anything with the iPhone. But with the Apple Vision Pro, it's going to be a lot more limited in terms of what accessories and devices it works best with. And of course, it's going to be programmed for things like spatial audio, which really only works on Apple's headphones. And there's just a lot of little more paper cuts from transitioning away, especially at a $3,500 price point where you're kind of looking to confirm it was worth your money in the first place. To me, it just seems like, I don't know. I mean, like, I guess what I'm complaining about is they're going to make a good product. I guess the risk is that they make a good product, and then the best chance is that they don't make a great product and somebody that makes something that's more open and comes along. Because as I'm recording right now, I'm sitting in the bedroom of my RV in the back of, you know, the RV, and I've got one screen. And if I could have a fancy headset that I could put on, and I could see the show notes, and I could see you boys, and I could see my levels, and I could see my recording, and I could see the boost, like, that'd be pretty great, man. I could pretty easily convince myself that's worth the money spending, like, that kind of money, because I could never even have a monitor set up in here. But, you know, that productivity comes at the cost of greater ecosystem lock-in.
1: I just know you would recreate the studio in your goggles so that you can have all your monitors exactly where they usually are.
2: We're already prepped for the virtual bell.
0: Yep. Good to go.
2: Mr. Pip Boosin with a row of ducks. My work has a big antenna on top of the building, but none of us staff have anything to do with it. Some volunteers from the local ham radio group visit sporadically and keep a log of their test transmissions. I've never gone near the equipment myself, but I do work alone some weekends and wonder how an old ThinkPad could get involved.
0: Oh, yeah. I would, too. I'd be like, how can I hook this thing up? Can I do, like, some Wi-Fi scanning with this? Feral Hippie comes in with 2,520 sats across a few booths. It says, I really enjoyed the Dark Side of the Moon cover by Easy Starts called Dub Side of the Moon. I actually listened to this more than the original. All right, so Dub Side of the Moon. Everybody go check it out. He says, here's an idea for raising some value from listeners. I like what Jack Spirko has done with the Survival Podcast. He has discounts for members from companies that he aligns with that have values for the show. You could ask if anyone listening would be willing to give a discount code which you could then hook up your members for. A membership program, as it grows, would then give you more customers for those discount programs. With Jack's program, I make money via discounts on things I would have bought anyways. Yeah, that's an interesting idea. I feel like I would need to really wrap my head around that. But yeah, like certain vendors that we like a lot, it's tricky for us because there's a lot of those we cover too. Like, so say, you know, we got a discount program with System 76 and then they come out with a brand new laptop. What happens if I don't like the new laptop? That's awkward potentially. I don't want to mess up my program for my members at that point, right? So I'd just have to give that a lot of thought because I wouldn't want to implement it in a way that would be tricky to kind of balance the incentives on. I would want to make sure that it was always incentivized towards the members.
2: Yeah, I suppose it might depend on exactly what sort of company and what sort of deal. But if there are interested parties, I'm sure we'd be curious to at least talk it out.
0: I could see there being good fits. You know, there are certain services or, you know, hardware, things like that. I could see it working. I just would need, I think it'd probably be like the right company, the right idea. And then see what the members think.
1: Loudon Pax came in with 2,000 sats. I'm studying and working part-time, so I unfortunately cannot contribute as much as I want to, for now. But here's almost all of my sats in my Fountain wallet right now. I just wanted to show my support for better work-life balance for you guys, as a thank you for all the great work you've done all these years.
0: Well, thank you, Lod, and keep up the hard work on your end, and keep on listening. We appreciate the boost.
2: And make sure you take some time to get that work-life balance for yourself, too. Soham boosts in with 10,000 sats. Finally got around to refreshing my LND setup. Currently running in Kubernetes in the cloud, boosting from Podverse. I do have some spare sats lying around. I'm dreading the time I have to refill and have every app reject my ID as a non-US citizen. Thanks for all you do. JB has had a sizable impact on my life. And there's just not enough sats out there to match that.
0: Aww. Oh, thank you, Soham. You know, if you're outside the U.S., you might check out HODL, HODL, HODL, which is a no KYC peer-to-peer trade platform that just isn't, it is restricted in the U.S. But if you're outside the U.S., that's an option. And also RoboSats, Also, another great option if you're just looking for some KYC sats or KYC free sats, which is know your customer. In the West, you basically have a whole book of laws about anti-money laundering and terrorism. And so if you're trying to like connect an account, like you might to say buy some sats in the West, then they want to know who you are. It's the law. That's KYC, know your customer. And so there are platforms out there, but some of them are restricted in the States. But if you're outside the States, they're pretty much fully available to you. Thank you, everybody who boosts in. I mean, it matters so much that all three of us, when we're out and about, got together randomly at a certain time. I sent the family out so we could sit here and read these boosts, and thank you. This is a value for value podcast. And if you got some value out of an episode, we appreciate that back in a boost, some time, or some talent. Whichever you would like to contribute, we absolutely appreciate. And we also want to say thank you to editor Drew, who took a little extra time to cut this in live, so that way the most recent episode, even though it was pre-recorded, could have some live content from us on location. And if you'd like to send a boost into the show, well, it's pretty easy. Get Albie, getalbie.com, top that off, either in-app, or you could just send some sats using the Cash App or Strike, because it's the Lightning Network, baby. It's all open. 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So a real easy way is like get the Cash App, because that's an amazing app anyways if you're in the States, and have Albie, and then just boop, boop, or getalbie.com, top it off directly, and then 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And with that, we'll send it back to us, I guess, back in the studio, back in time.
2: All right, well, I snuck in a little pick for today's episode. I've been having tech troubles, I guess, because not only did I, you know, break my phone, but then I went on a little beach trip with the family and left my Chromecast behind.
0: Oh, no. Okay. How many people have done this? Because I've done this with a Amazon Fire Stick. I left it. You do this where you left it connected to, like, the hotel TV or whatever? Yeah. It's behind the thing. You don't see it.
2: It was so snug in there. It actually was really easy to set up. There was a spare USB port and it just was perfect, but... alas, a little too perfect. Yeah. So, okay, I got another one. Fine. I'm all set up again. But in the interim, I didn't want to have to like connect the laptop to my TV or drag out some old debt. You know, I had considered a few different paths, but then
0: you're a gentleman. You're not just going to do like HDMI from your laptop and do VLC. Who would do that?
2: I mean, it would work pretty well, I'm sure.
0: We've all done it.
2: And then I'm reminded how bad Linux can be sometimes that, you know, rendering video.
0: Yeah, you don't want that tearing. You gotta have Wayland, man.
2: It's true. I remember that my ancient Samsung Smart TV, which I normally don't connect to the network or anything,
0: naturally,
2: has DLNA built in. And of course, there's lots of stuff, right? Plex and Jellyfin and lots of tools that have DLNA support, but some of those are a little heavier than I needed because this would kind of just fill in a gap while I waited for my Chromecast to arrive, which only got there in a day or two. So it was fine. If you're in a similar position or you got, you know, you're already using DLNA or you're at a hotel that has it or some, you know, whatever.
0: Yeah, or like so many like game consoles. Yes, like so many things have DLNA support. It's ridiculous.
2: Check out GoToTV, media casting made easy.
0: Oh, little desktop app.
2: Yeah, it's written in Go. So you can just, you know, it's really easy to install. I think it's in Nix packages as well. And just download it, give it a run. That's what I was looking for. I didn't want to set up. I wasn't trying to maintain some server for the future. I just wanted a little file that let me grab files off my local file system. It can do URLs as well.
0: And you can control the playback here. That's cool.
2: The thing about it, too, is those kinds of features on this, you know, this type of application are often really janky, right? Mm-hmm. Where like you do it and then eventually it gets there and then maybe it's messed up somehow. This was really fast. Like you just click and it would update, jump immediately. I was impressed.
0: Yeah, I like the UI. I mean, it looks like a really slimmed down, really simplified version of Handbrake, if you've ever used that before. And you have your target devices because it, you know, detects the DLNA devices on your LAN. You select the target device. You select your file. It also has a couple of other nice things in here. Like you could actually pull it in from a URL. That seems really handy.
2: Right.
0: And you can loop and you can autoplay a file and you can retranscode on the fly if you need to, you know, for the end TV, whatever.
2: It's got subtitle support as well, which my Samsung didn't seem to love entirely, but so that could vary per device. But I like that the tool has it.
0: Yeah.
2: Whatever it's using for the UI definitely does not feel native, but probably means it feels consistent and worked just fine. So, yeah, if you're in a pinch, you want to take advantage of DLNA without a whole lot of setup.
0: That's a winner. That's a winner, winner, chicken dinner, and it has a CLI mode, so you know we're into it.
3: That's right.
0: So go to TV. You can Google that, or we'll, of course, have a link in the notes where you can find it and just get to it real easy. 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You get it, don't you? And with this episode, you know what? 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
3: What?
0: There's so much going on. We got some special things happening over in Office Hours land as well. We're trying out some new formats and experimenting with some brand new stuff over there, pushing the envelope. It's a busy, busy network. Either way, we just appreciate you. If you just listen to this or if you listen to everything, thank you for listening and thank you for sharing the show and thank you for supporting. And we hope to see you right back here next Sunday.

0: It's crazy stormy in the Pacific Northwest this weekend. Wes and I have been sharing crazy weather notes back and forth.
1: Yeah, you know, you got to keep up to date on where the latest power outage is.
0: Did you ever lose power?
1: No, thankfully not.
0: The studio did not lose power either. And I thought I was doing pretty good because I'm out in the woods, kind of up against the mountains, and the power didn't really seem like it was going to flicker. The wind didn't really seem like it was blowing too hard. 9:50 p.m. I hear this cha-chunk. I'm like, uh-oh, that's not good. Like, sounds like, you know, like a transformer or something like that.
1: Large piece of electrical equipment.
0: And I sit there for a second, and I said, okay, I need to pay attention to that. Yes, it's late, and I'm tired. And I had a couple of drinks because we went trick-or-treating, and they were giving out Jell-O shots to the adults. I did not plan on that, so I'm like, okay, thanks. So I'm like, all right, fine. I go to check it. Sure enough, we've lost shore power. I pull it up on the map, and then, oh, yeah, we're out. And I announce it to the kids. You know, it's not really easy to tell because all the lights are on because we have a battery bank.
1: The system just works, yeah. Right.
0: So I announce it to the kids. I'm like, hey, guess what? The power's out. They're like, it is? And the kids look around. They look out the window and they see the campground's dark. I go, can't we at least turn out the lights?

0: Hello, friends, and welcome back to your weekly Linux talk show. My name is Chris.
1: My name is Les.
2: And my name is Brent.
0: Hello, gentlemen. Well, coming up on the show this week, we'll tell you what's interesting about the new Fedora 43 release and a thing that they're doing that we think every Linux distribution should copy. And then we'll round it out with some shout-outs, some boosts, some picks, and a lot more. So before we go any further, before we get into that show, we have to say time-appropriate greetings to our virtual lug. Hello, Mumble Room.
3: Hello.
4: Hello.
5: Hello.
6: Hi there.
4: Woo. Hello.
0: It's quite the group.
2: There's fire over there.
0: I know. There's like some work going on in the background.
1: Maybe a riding lawnmower? It's unclear.
0: Things are happening, and I love it. Yeah, our virtual lug gets together every Sunday, and you're welcome to join us. That's at jupiterbroadcasting.com/mumble. And, of course, you need the Mumble app, which is like packaged everywhere, so you'll be able to find that. Also, a big good morning to our friends over at Defined Networking. Go check out Nebula. Defined.net/unplugged is where you want to go to support the show and meet Manage Nebula from Defined Networking. It's a decentralized VPN built on an open source platform that we love called Nebula. Top to bottom, you're in complete control. They offer a managed product or something that you can completely self-host. It's optimized for speed, simplicity, and it uses industry-leading security. And Nebula's decentralized design, you know, that's something I'm big into. It means your network is resilient. If you got a home lab or a global enterprise, it will work for you. They developed it for Slack originally. Now, of course, it runs many networks. I can't tell you all of them, but it still manages all of the Slack infrastructure. They run all of their interconnectivity over that. Also, every Rivian vehicle going down the road is using Nebula to protect the data and the metrics there. And, you know, one of the things that can be tricky if you want to self-host would be setting up the Lighthouse. That's kind of where you start. That's where Manage Nebula is really nice. But there are easier ways to get going with a Lighthouse these days. And that's the thing that you host that's responsible for keeping track of all your Nebula hosts and helping them find each other when they come online. And they don't actually transfer data themselves. It's more like node discovery. And Wes, one of the things that you and I have been watching is there's more public nodes coming online that you can use. And there's now a way to make it even easier to get set up.
1: Right. So there's this public Nebula Lighthouse service. One of the things that's neat is Nebula is so flexible that you can do this. So you can have someone run the Lighthouse, and with a little automation, there's like a Python service that runs here around it. You can make it so you can submit your Nebula info to it so it can work as a Lighthouse for you. There are a couple steps you want to take just for security so that you can do this safely. But they have good docs for that we'll have linked. And listener Blumenstrong has taken it upon themselves to start a Nix package for that as well. So it's even easier.
0: Ha ha! How cool is that? Is that something I should be looking at?
1: Well, maybe we should run one. I don't know.
0: A JB Lighthouse.
1: Right?
0: I'd be down for that. Well, thanks, Blumenstrong. Nice work on that. So go check out Nebula. It's awesome if you want to self-host it yourself, or really, why not start with the managed product? Also could be a great option for friends, family, or your enterprise. It's a great way to support the show. Defined.net/unplugged. Redefine your VPN experience with something you can actually control. Defined.net/unplugged. Well, Fedora Linux 43 has been officially cleared for release, probably just about the time you're listening to this, October 28th. That's a Tuesday, 2025. And there's a lot to like in here. We weren't sure exactly when it would land. You know, they kind of have these windows of time, and then the team gets together. They have a go, no-go meeting, and then they decide if it's ready or not.
1: Yeah, it kind of keeps things interesting this time, anytime there's a release in progress.
0: And one of the things they do is they have a blocker bug tracker where you can specifically see what's holding up the release. So if you're trying to kind of plan when Fedora might land, most of you probably aren't, but we do, it's really nice that they just publish a blocker tracker. And you can say, okay, this doesn't really apply to me. Well, then I'm going to go ahead and install it.
1: And true, open source, transparent. Yeah, just great.
0: Yeah. And that's exactly what we did, because the blockers that were there were no big deal for us at all. And the rest of the bits looked good. And this is the release where we finally get the new web UI installer. And Wes, you've kind of been the biggest Anaconda hater on the show.
1: Ouch. You just had to say that.
0: I just put it out there.
1: Yeah, well.
0: I mean, I know you warmed up to it a little bit as time went on.
1: Yeah, hate's a strong word, but it's never been my favorite of the common installers. That's true.
0: Yep. So it's now the default installer.
1: It had been in use for Workstation, but it hadn't really rolled out wider. So now this time it is.
0: Yeah. Let's start there, Wes. Did you like it?
1: Oh, yeah. Actually, I am. I'm definitely a fan of the new web installer approach. I'm still kind of getting used to the flavor and the limitations. And, you know, I'm giving it early days and all that. I did notice as part of that, just kind of poking around while I was getting things installed, I wonder if our friend Neil could comment on this, something called Slitherer.
0: Yeah. So what is Slitherer?
2: Jesus.
0: What is that?
2: So Slitherer is a alternative purposeful web engine runner built on Qt web engine to run the Anaconda web UI. And the reason it exists is because the quote-unquote default is to use Firefox, and that's what's used on Workstation. Almost every other spin, experience, whatever, using Firefox causes problems because then it confuses the window manager. And if you, for example, preload window rules for like how Anaconda is supposed to show up, like on a tiling window manager, it will screw up because it will also affect Firefox, the web browser, and all these other things. So by having a dedicated web runner that has its own name that identifies as Anaconda, web rule like things like window management rules, or you want to deconfuse the desktop shell or whatever these things, like they, if you have things that apply to Firefox, they won't apply to Anaconda. If you have things that only apply to Anaconda, they won't apply to Firefox. Like, it's basically avoiding the, and also, like, it won't cause things like, oh, hey, you have mixed up profiles, you have settings coming carrying over for one or the other. Like, weird stuff like that doesn't happen either. And so Slitherer is basically a very, very simple wrapper that runs the Anaconda web UI through Qt web engine. And yeah, and that's used just to make it so that we don't have these weird, complicated problems that result in things like, oh, hey, I can't launch Firefox randomly because Firefox gets confused that Anaconda is also running and Anaconda is also Firefox.
1: Yeah, well, nicely done. Because, I mean, I think it's kind of the one of the things, the flexibility you get and maybe problem you have to solve when you make a big switch like this. So it's cool to see, you know, how do you actually make this possible to roll out wider? And I do think, you know, it's a more direct, it's a simpler experience. It felt a little faster to me just going through the full install to get my system down. And I was trying the KDE spin this time around.
2: Excellent.
1: I also noticed this time when you boot into it, it even has a nice little thing that reminds you how much Fedora loves KDE and KDE loves Fedora.
0: That's great. Yeah, also under the hood, the installer switches from DNF4 to DNF5 for package management.
1: Finally.
0: That's pretty fun.
2: Not that you'll experience any of that.
0: No,
1: none
0: you
1: of shouldn't.
2: Because the only thing that actually uses that backend is Fedora server install DVD and the net install ISOs. Everything else is just, you know, it's an image-based install.
0: Yeah. Also, I don't know what the impact of this is, but
1: hey, some of us love a good net install.
0: I read in the notes, too, that the RPM package format is actually still version 4, which is going to be upgraded in the future.
2: Yeah, so we have RPM 6, but it's set to the V4 format for backwards compatibility because, like, the build system infrastructure is still running older Fedora. You know, there are things that are still on RHEL in the infrastructure. Like, moving to the V6 format would just break everything right now.
0: That makes sense. Bite it off as its own thing.
2: Yeah, so that's going to happen separately later.
0: So let's talk a few details here. We got in Workstation, we have a version of GNOME now that is deprecating X11 support. So, of course, you'll still have X Wayland, but that's the only way you're going to be able to run legacy X applications. Other spins and desktop environments still support X11. This is an upstream GNOME change that lands.
1: And the future's here.
0: The future, I guess so. The Wayland future, I guess, is here, right? I suppose so. I don't have a lot of thoughts on that other than we knew this was coming. It was signaled for a while. And I think all of my systems have been Wayland for years. So kind of makes sense.
1: There are other options. So I still have some remaining sympathy for folks where it doesn't work. But it really has progressed to a point of regular usability, which is great.
0: I don't often comment on this. But what is striking is the new wallpaper. I love it. I really think it's great.
1: Yeah, it's one of my favorites in the last few releases, I think.
0: I think it's my favorite since the DNA wallpaper.
1: Oh, wow.
3: You're a little biased, Chris.
0: Oh, yeah? Why is that? Because it's a rocket?
3: Yeah, because it's a giant, like, JB rocket, pretty much.
0: I think it's fantastic. I love it.
3: It is really nice. The backstory is really nice, too.
0: Do you have a TLDR version, an elevator version of the backstory?
3: Well, it's basically inspired by Sally Ride. And Sally Ride's legacy, she was the first American woman to go to space. I guess that was June 18th, 1983. So just a nice little chunk of history there. And I like that idea of doing wallpapers based on a little slice of history.
0: Let's talk about some nitty gritty stuff, because I always love these kinds of like under the hood things. And I bet you were really excited to see this, and I'm not joking. Slash boot on a new install is going from 1 gigabyte to 2 gigabytes.
1: Yeah, it's probably about time.
0: If you're just upgrading, of course, that's not going to be the case. But yes, how big do you make your slash boot?
1: Yep, I mean, at least a gig, probably two. I've gone up to 5 before.
0: Yeah, 5 is my max, 2 is my minimum.
1: I like having some excess space. Maybe you store like an emergency ISO on there or backups and stuff.
0: Brent, do you have a minimum size for your slash boot?
3: Yeah, I go at least 2. I've certainly run into issues on encrypted systems where kind of everything gets stored there. And definitely Ubuntu is, when my parents are using it, let's say, it's not great at expunging things in there. So they have way too many kernels and stuff. And that has brought down my mother's computer more times than I care to admit.
0: Yep.
3: So I now have like a task every 6-ish months I had to go through and clear that because it's a tiny little boot. So I say, you know, disk is cheap. Make it as large as, I don't know, just go crazy. 5?
0: Yeah, I'd be curious. I say boost it and tell us how big your slash boot is.
1: Why not just run the whole system off your boot, you know?
3: Well, and I wondered,
1: FAT32 is fine.
0: This is crazy. My system was running 6.17.1. I believe 6.17.5 is the latest. It came out on October 23rd, so pretty fresh kernel in there. You get some new hardware feedback interfaces, which I think mostly is going to impact Ryzen processors. There's also some improvements for Intel multi-core scheduling in there, which could mean smoother multitasking. And then I think the one, for those of you that are trying to get higher res webcams these days, there's been an update to the IPU7 driver in Linux 6.17. But speaking of the immutable distributions, Fedora Kinonite decided to enable auto updates by default. And this is done via Discover, which supports automatically updating the system in a rather safe, you know, RPM OS tree staged update, so it applies at the next boot. And of course, you can roll back if you don't like it, or if something breaks, or you can disable it altogether. But kind of an aggressive step. Do you have any thoughts on this one, Neil, about automatic updates on the Kinonite?
2: Well, it's been a long-term goal of Timothy Ravier, who works on Kinoite specifically, and I think in general for these systems, I personally am not a fan of automatic updates. I don't like them because like I have been burned by them. But with these systems, the risk is relatively low that you get screwed over by an automatic update. It really, the main problems come in when you have bootloader and kernel updates that come in as part of it, that things get a little dicey.
0: You know, but, I'll say I've been using automatic updates on Aurora since Summit.
2: Yeah, and it should be fine, right? Like, it's in general, ideally, if you are making releases of OS tree commits or OCI archives, the new update bundles, you have made sure that they work. You have some way of making sure that they work before they go out to people. And if you don't, then you really, really need to rethink how you're doing your atomic or immutable or whatever you want to call it distribution. Because if you're not doing that, then you are just you're putting everyone at risk because everything is your fault. that's how that works, right?
0: Yeah. I have some thoughts. I tried a quote-unquote atomic spin for what we're going to get into some of our experiences with 43 directly. And so far, the updates have gone smooth, but it's like, you know, I'm a week in. But I just love seeing them kind of push the envelope a little bit there. And then it's a pretty accessible thing for users to disable. It's in Discover. It's not like they have to go digging through a config or even the command line. And I think that's a nice balance there, too. Wes, is there anything else? Like, I know there's a new compression for init. I mean, there's a few other things in here. Anything else jump out at you?
1: Yeah, I mean, you just get like a nice modern OS, right? So you get Python 3.14, which is an excellent Python release, definitely worth upgrading. Also Postgres 18, which just came out, has some fancy new IOU ring support. I mean, yeah, there's a lot to like. I do think better compression of the initrd that goes along with your improved slash boot support for just, you know, more robust.
0: Yeah, just get a little more out of that.
1: Yeah.
0: Just get a little bit more. Just squeak a little bit more out of that.
1: I did see downstream there's kind of some interesting things. Build Fedora Core OS using container files.
0: Yeah.
1: Podman now. That's a big change. So look at that marching on.
0: It is nice to see. Okay, so that's sort of some of the technical stuff about 43 that we thought was interesting. Now I think it's time to talk about our experiences with it hands-on and the bit that all the other distributions out there should be ripping off. onepassword.com/unplugged. 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
3: Well, while I was on the road this week getting back home, you boys really did a deep dive. And Chris, I feel like some of what we learned on the trip might have spilled into this review.
0: Indeed. I thought this would be a quick visit, and I ended up moving in. I really like the idea of pairing Cosmic Desktop with a Atomic Linux base. There's something to me that seems like it's a really nice match, because the way they do it, you get all the updates in one, and that desktop is fairly frequently updated, so it all comes down as an image update. If something doesn't work right, you just roll back, but you know, obviously it hasn't been a problem.
1: And Cosmic has that kind of nice, it's already pretty simple, but it's also kind of got that clean separation, right?
0: So it does.
1: It'll just have all your data in your user location. And
0: yeah, and the config and the application state are separated in a way where, like, I could be backing that up too separately or taking snapshots. So there's a lot of like safety mechanisms I could put in here. And you get a modern desktop that's frequently updated with sort of an insurance policy that if something breaks, you can roll back, and a pretty stable base. So I find that to be true with Hyperlin, by the way, as well. You know, I pull from the main branch on my system at home, and some days when I'm working on something, I'll update Hyperlin maybe the most has even been 3 times in one day. I don't know, man. That guy's cranking it out like crazy. And it just works because, you know, I'm crazy, I guess. But it's just worked. And I'm months into the setup, and it's been working great. So I really like it. And so I thought, well, let's take a look at all the different atomic spins. And I saw the Cosmic atomic spin. And boy, was I surprised. Boy, was I surprised. I'm trying this on the Dell Nix book that Olympia Mike gave us, which is a low end. It's a bit of a dog. It's a little tired. It's a little tired. The battery's dead for the most part. And running Fedora Cosmic, I could not believe how instant. I meant to bring the laptop into the room for you, Wes. Like, you click the file manager icon, and it's immediately on the screen. You click the terminal icon, and by the time your finger is coming off the mouse, terminal is up on the screen. The text editor, everything launches so fast. How long have we been using this laptop? When did Olympia Mike give this to us?
1: I think Scale? Linux Fest Northwest.
0: Linux Fest, so since April.
1: Mm-hmm.
0: And I've
1: tried a lot of different things on there.
0: I've had Bluefin on there, I've had Nix on there, I've had Hypervibe on there. I've never experienced the performance like this. I've just was absolutely blown away. And, you know, if I'm using a really minimal desktop, that's not too surprising. But this is a full-featured desktop, what I've customized the look on and everything like that. And to experience it on what was – it's essentially – it was a thrown-away laptop. It was a thrown-away laptop. Okay? I mean, like, it's blowing my mind. So I just had to stick around and keep using it. I was sold.
1: How much have you customized it? Have you, like, made yourself a custom workflow? Have you kind of just taken the defaults?
0: So the things, I mean, I'm mostly doing is playing around with the theming. I have the second desktop set to tiling, the first desktop set to floating. Loving that. For me, like, Firefox is still not great, but, like, the main desktop is so responsive. Like, I'm showing my wife. She's like, okay. I'm like, she's like, that's probably how it should be. I'm like, yeah, well, I know that's how it should be, but it hasn't been like that. She didn't care. She didn't care at all.
1: But you got to load Windows on there to make a really good comparison.
3: I got the feeling you didn't choose Cosmic specifically for its speed improvements. So
0: no.
3: Was that a
0: no.
3: surprise?
0: Yeah. I just thought, well, I wanted to try one of the more recent builds of Cosmic. And, you know, after we'd gone down there. And the one I had tried, I rebased my Aurora to Cosmic, but it's an older build, and because I think it's based on what's ever packaged for 42. So I wanted to try it since this is, you know, the current hottest stuff, and wow, really impressed. So that was my review rig. I think I might have hit a bug in the Cosmic Software Center because I had network connectivity issues when I was trying to add the Flatpak repo, and had to reboot the machine. And when I came back, I didn't have any options to add either the Flat Hub repo or the Cosmic repo. I was able to add them at the command line just fine. And so I haven't had a chance to reproduce that, but I'm not sure what happened there. But it was otherwise so great. I mean, other than I can't just like drop to the terminal and DNF install whatever I want, for the first 5 minutes, I forgot I was on an Atomic system because I was just, you know, I'm just using Flatpak, installing it, and it's just completely felt like a regular Linux box that was just super fast. And I want to speak more to that when we get to what other distros should rip off, but I think that's enough for me. What did you think, Wes? I think you tried the Plasma Edition, you said?
1: Yes, I did.
0: All right. How'd that go?
1: So I finally got the installer over there, which was great. And as I was mentioning, right, when you kind of first come in, you get this Fedora loves KDE, KDE loves Fedora.
0: Yeah.
1: And it really shows because it's like within living memory, right, that the KDE spin was a little bit second class, and these days it is nothing but first class. And it's totally usable outside of the box. And, you know, I'm running Plasma all the time, and it's a really nice. I don't find I need to do much to be able to just use it as a very productive computer.
0: Yeah.
1: Which I like. Except this time around, well, it turned out that just the way things aligned, Plasma 6.5 had just come out, but it hadn't really made it into Fedora yet. But SIG member Steve Cassette went ahead and made a copper that you could enable and easily get that. So,
3: very
1: you
3: nice.
1: Know, I had to.
0: That is awesome. Oh, great. So you get absolute fresh Plasma.
1: Yeah, fresh kernel.
0: Yeah.
1: Fresh Fedora, fresh Plasma.
0: I do know he says, Steve says, every so often, KDE releases a new Plasma version smack at the start of Fedora's freeze period for a new release, forcing us to wait to create a new release in Fedora. This is fine for most users, but for some of us with the shiny syndrome, I have to admit that that hit a little
1: Who,
0: bit.
1: Who, us?
0: Yeah.
1: No.
0: They want to see those of us that want to see what's new in KDE Plasma 6.5, and we want to be able to update as soon as possible. My name is Steve, and I'm one of the KDE SIG packagers, and I got a bit annoyed about the state of affairs, so I decided to do something about it.
1: And we sure appreciate it.
0: That's so great. So how did the installation go?
1: Easy. Yeah. I mean, there's like a one-liner to add the copper and then update your system, and I rebooted just, you know, for good measure, and I had it. And then after that, it's just been great because I've been playing with Plasma 6.5, which is excellent.
0: Are you enjoying your rounded corners?
1: I am, yes. You get rounded corners. You also get automatic light to dark theme switching based on time of day, which, I don't know, just feels like must appeal to you, right?
0: I do like that.
1: Based on your you know, love of Home Assistant automations.
0: Uh-huh.
1: I like seeing, because I'm a huge clipboard manager Plasma addict, and so they've added pinned clipboard items with 6.5.
0: Oh, brilliant.
1: Yeah, nice. So if you have stuff you kind of just want to leave around, you know, while you're working or forever.
0: Your password, something like that.
1: There's some drawing tablet improvements, which is kind of nice to see. They've also transformed what was the Flatpak permissions page into a general application permissions page where you can configure apps' ability to do things like take screenshots, accept remote control requests. Speaking of big improvements for the built-in RDP server, you can share the clipboard for one, which is pretty convenient when you're remote. You're also no longer required to manually create separate RDP accounts. You can just use the regular accounts as you expect using their regular credentials in the RDP client app. You know, so be careful with that. Don't go exposing that everywhere. But it's nice because it's been a long time to have like robust remote desktop Wayland era Linux world.
0: And it feels like both on GNOME and on Plasma, it's like you really got options.
1: Getting there. Yeah.
0: It's just pretty much like check a box. On most distros.
1: We tried this on our recent trip, and there's really mixed support in general on platforms, but on Plasma, the QR code sort of sharing of Wi-Fi networks, that's getting better, and they just actually show you the password, too. So if the QR code doesn't work like we were experiencing, you have the password right there to share as well. There's been some audio improvements, which is nice just because there's a lot you can do with Pipewire these days, and some accessibility improvements, including the zoom effect can now be configured to jump to the position of your text insertion point, not just like to the mouse, which is kind of cool.
0: Yeah. I do like to see that.
1: There's also some new stuff like playing a sound when you plug in a device. Just kind of make it super clear. You also Do-doom. Get a notification as well, but you can turn all of that off if Do-doom. You don't like it.
0: You know, I'm like back in the XP days.
1: Oh, yeah. I wonder if I can get that file.
0: If anybody has a link.
1: KRunner, the wonderful launcher on Plasma, that's getting some improvements too. It now uses fuzzy matching to look up applications in a more robust way. So even if you misspell an app's name, it'll probably still find it for you.
0: Boy, that'll be useful for me.
1: Yes. Also, the way that the search results are ordered has been improved. And it's faster. It now provides these results after the very first character is typed. So all things that you want in a launcher. Discover's getting nicer too, right? You talked about Kinoite getting updates this time around. So Discover will be improving to help with that. It's also got support now for Flatpak plus HTTPS URLs, which means the install buttons on FlatHub actually work.
0: Yes.
1: Which is great.
0: A long-awaited feature.
1: There's also some improvements to the emoji picker, which is just nice because that's turned out to be a pretty handy.
0: People use that.
1: They really do.
0: Not us, of course.
1: No, never. There's also some nice KWin improvements, including the much talked about overlay panes, which sort of reduce compositing when you have like a full screen or a game going on. They've also optimized various stuff like the splash screen code, rearranging some of the startup steps, reducing the duration of the login animation, a lot of things to make not only long-time applications and windowing faster, but also just getting to your desktop.
0: I'll mention, because that's all great, I will mention that GNOME 49 ships in the workstation spin, and we have talked about this before a bit, so I'll just mention a couple of quick highlights. There's a new document viewer, papers in here, new calendar updates as well. But I wanted to actually touch on the similar thing here. They've increased enhanced is the word they used, the remote desktop capabilities, and they provide more capabilities for those that want to connect to GNOME desktops from otherwhere like multi-touch. So I guess probably if you're coming in from a tablet, that could be really nice. Relative mouse input. It's required by some apps, and it's particularly relative to those playing games over a remote connection.
1: Okay, what?
0: But this
1: I want to see that bug report.
0: See, this is okay. This is impressive. Extended virtual monitors. It is now possible to have additional virtual monitors when using GNOME as a remote desktop. Additional displays can be added to the remote desktop session from the remote desktop client, even when there aren't additional displays physically present.
1: Brent's going to make so many of these.
3: Sounds like I want that.
1: I think we might need to have some sort of remote desktop competition.
0: Oh, that's a good idea. You should write that down. We've mentioned this before, but just really quickly, the lock screen has had some security improvements, specifically around media controls and the way it runs. The Do Not Disturb toggle has been moved from the notifications list to the quick settings for a more consistent experience. Power connected status of the battery icon on the top bar now indicates when the computer is connected to power and or if it's charging or not. Like, you know, the preserved battery health setting. And you now have better HDR brightness controls. And you can also reboot and shut down from the lock screen in a way that is implemented in the, I guess you could say, secure and improved way. And there's also image loading that's been sandboxed. We mentioned this too before, but GTK apps now have sandboxed image loading.
1: That is a big thing.
0: Yeah, so a really nice GNOME 49, and you can get, if you like, if you're crazy, you can even get the absolute latest Plasma in 43. So it's there's a lot to like between the spins and just the flexibility of both Workstation and the KDE spin. There's a lot to like. But I think there's something in here, and you touched on it earlier, that just about every other distro could focus on a bit more. And Fedora's not perfect, so I'm not trying to, as the kids would say, glaze them here. And it, the more familiar you are with anything, the more flaws you see. But one of the things that we noticed by going through the release notes of the different distributions is Fedora is constantly tidying things up and moving forward in technical areas and in little areas that I think other distributions maybe ignore for a few years longer than they should sometimes.
1: Yeah, not only is there like a sort of modern aspect to it, but you're right, there's sort of like an attention to detail, a dotting the I's, crossing the T's, making sure as upstream changes, you are still doing like the integration and configuration of those components the best way that you can.
0: And sometimes, you know, people don't like some of the changes. Like an example this time might be they're rolling with GNOME moving, removing X11 support. But there's other things in here. In fact, I did some recent examples of just this sort of thing. In Fedora 33, systemd resolved D and it was enabled by default. ButterFS was also in Fedora 33. PipeWire landed in 34, WirePlumber in 35. They were really early on that. They were also aggressively early on smarter out-of-memory handling. They rolled out a first version in 32 and improved it in 34. Switched to NTFS tables in the 32 to 41 releases. Unified user bin and slash user sbin with a symlink in Fedora 42, and so on and et cetera. Like there's to small things to large things like audio subsystems, where they're constantly pushing this stuff forward in a way that has been a very consistent user experience. The end result that I get is something that feels clean and modern. It's a weird thing to say because all Linux, especially compared to its commercial counterparts, all Linux is very modern. But Fedora feels especially leading edge and modern, even compared to Arch and rolling NixOS. It's just because it's not just about the packages.
1: Right. Yeah, there's something you get extra. It's not just straight upstream.
0: Yeah.
1: In a good way.
0: Yeah. And I think this sort of attention to modernization and detail and trying to track upstream is something that other distributions could ape from a little bit. Some of our other, you know, large distribution friends out there, they kind of build up some technical debt. And then they come along and they make big dramatic changes, big sweeping changes. And that's very exciting. Right, but Fedora is very iterative. It's always like, and it's only when you look back at three or four releases and you go, whoa.
1: Which is also meant, I think, as you've experienced yourself, right? Like it's also something where you get a lot of updates, but you're happy to do the updates, especially with, you know, DNF under the hood, which is every time I use Fedora, it's just, it's a great package, man.
0: Oh, I'm using RPMOS tree now, Wes, so I don't use DNF, but that's real nice. 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I wouldn't be talking about it if I hadn't tried this for myself and my wife for a long time. And it's something I'm very comfortable with. In fact, it's something that gives me peace of mind. 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They also have a fantastic app that they have improved on over the 3 years that I have been a member, and it just makes it so easy to get started with the process. From, oh, I think something's wrong, to, hey, I have a bill. It really is pretty powerful. And if something major happens, you pay the first $500, and then CrowdHealth steps in with the crowd to fund the rest. 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
3: Well, this week we want to do a nice shout out to Vadim, who's a new Jupiter.party member. Thank you for joining the club.
0: Woo! Thank you. Thank you, Vadim. Appreciate that. Boys, we got a bunch of emails on recommendations for a low power but semi-powerful home lab. Sent in via the contact page in the boost. Thank you, everybody who did that. I'm processing all of them. And a couple of themes came through. Some Lenovo hardware and some B-Link hardware. A couple of themes, definitely. And they're really good options. So, yeah, I'll have more on that in the future. Tell you more about that. We got an email from Lep Listener, and I feel like maybe we've had a blind spot here, and he kind of brings it to our attention. He says, I'm moving off of Windows 10 now, and I'll be trying out Zorin OS or Winx for moving from my SDR ham software and hardware. At first, Winx seems better, but time will tell.
1: That's a Linux, but with a W.
0: Maybe this could be a topic and could get some new listeners. And, you know, I don't think we've given much attention to this end of Windows 10, but this is a big moment for a lot of Windows users. Lupfan brings up a good point.
1: This is true.
0: So I'm not a big fan of Winx. This is my opinion, and it's not a particularly well-researched one. 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
1: Yeah, I think they say they have WinBoat.
0: 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Yeah, I think it's your decision if that's of a personal value to you. I think you would probably be better served by just using Ubuntu LTS. There's kind of an idiom in Linux that goes, the further out from the most commonly used system, the harder that is. And like, so you're picking something that's a derivative of Ubuntu. And so if it ever breaks, you're only going to get support from them and their very small user base.
1: Or if the thing that supports Ubuntu that you try to run on it, that breaks. Probably on you to figure out the delta.
0: Yeah, there's that. Where there's millions of users that use Ubuntu, and there's a giant support community out there, and there's also people you could contact. That's just something to consider, LEP listener. Zorin may be worth trying. I haven't spent a lot of time with Zorin.
1: Maybe we should.
0: I'd be curious to know if people would like to know our opinion on Zorin. I'd kick the tires.

0: same system that they had before. And as soon as that superficial skin breaks, like, the users will be more upset than they were before.
1: Yeah. In fact, I'm glad you're touching on this. I think another way to put this, because I thought about this when it came in and I forgot to mention it, Neil, but you reminded me, is it creates a misalignment of expectations.
0: Exactly.
1: And I think that's the core problem, is people expect it to behave and function and do the things Windows does, and it's not Windows.
2: Well, we got another email here from Adam, who's also a member. Thanks for reviewing my Nix config. It was really fun hearing what others thought of it. So another plus one for Nix config reviews.
1: Oh, all right.
2: Chris, you were right. My machine, Boomer, oh, I remember this one, of course, isn't my only host. It's named after the Battlestar Galactica character. And because it's my desktop with the most horsepower, it booms.
1: I like it. I do prefer our theory that it was this config for your parents. But that makes sense, too.
2: Does send you a little shade here, though. Chris,
1: yeah.
2: Not sure how you missed my prowler.nix file sitting right next to sonar.nix and radar.nix.
1: That's my bad. I will count those points towards you again. Sorry I docked you for that. That's good. I'm glad to hear. Those are, by the way, things people should look into if they haven't. That's all I'll say about that. He does call you out a bit, but not in a bad way.
2: Yeah, I mentioned that Adam has a nice structure with explicit modules in his Nix setup. He credits his old Puppet experience showing, because in Puppet, you write generic modules that you can reuse across machines, and Adam's trying to do the same thing with Nix, and it definitely shows. Portable configs, makes a match anywhere. As an example, Adam mentions his Telegraph module, which runs on every host. Also using my Flake for ersatz,
1: yes,
2: which I need to update. I started doing that and got distracted with other things. Sounds like maybe here, though, reports on getting hardware acceleration. When I play a stream, NVTOP shows GPU activity. ersatz reports hardware acceleration as enabled, but the logs always complain, unable to determine VAPI compatibilities. Please install VA info.
1: But you're seeing activity in...
2: Oh, so we commented. Yeah, so that last commit was my vain attempt to fix that.
1: Oh, I see. Yeah. Oh, the newer QSV method, he notes, has a bug where the audio lags about 2 seconds behind the video. Oh!
2: Yeah, so I had to set the FFmpeg profile to use VAPI acceleration with the IHD driver for the N100 media server. Also mentions maybe to fix some of those issues with VAPI, maybe we need libva utils. Yeah, I could take a look at that when I touch ersatz next. So thank you for testing that, because I haven't had as much time to actually get it really going as I'd like.
1: I had ersatz going on 3 screens over the weekend.
2: I was looking that they've done some nice-looking updates, like their changelog is full of good things.
1: One of the things that I like doing, this is an aside, but I like to set up holiday channels. So I have right now a Halloween channel, which I'll turn off, and then I'll turn on a Christmas channel. And then I turn them off after the season's over, so that way people don't... Otherwise, the kids just watch them, and yeah. Being able to have it go on multiple screens is so great. It's so fantastic. And I'll sometimes go on YouTube and find some of those long Halloween video loops, you know, with the different music and stuff, and throw that in there. You can throw all kinds of stuff in there. It's such a great application. And then another fun thing you can do is have the kids pick the colors for the different smart lights that can change colors. Go around and have them pick. They love that.
3: Well, we have another note here from Alan Bacon, who says, "Hey there, longtime party member, first time writing in."
1: Hey.
3: I was just listening to the latest Unplug episode where you guys were looking for a name for the audience, and I think I have something not half bad that might just fit the Jupiter Broadcasting brand, The Colony. It keeps in theme with that space theme, Star Trek, the launch, etc. What do you think?
1: We have in the past. In fact, that's the domain name for our Matrix server.
2: Mm-hmm.
1: I think that's the way to lean into then, The Colony. So that's when we're talking about the audience, we'll just refer to it as The Colony. That'll be our cute love name. Only those of you that listen to this specific episode will know what the hell we're talking about.
2: Subscribe. Grow the colony.
3: Mr. Bacon also says here, have a good one from up north in French Canada, the real French, not like that wannabe Brent.
1: Oh, Brent, I'm sorry. I didn't know that was in there.
3: Well, those Acadians, you know, you gotta...
1: Is that a thing? Is there tension between the... you know, the half French Canadians and the real French Canadians.
3: What does half mean? I mean, I think what you're hearing in my voice is the answer is yes.
1: Yeah.
2: You know, after like 5,000 miles in the States, you're really becoming one of us.
1: Yeah.
3: Hey, Louisiana has some French down there.
0: I mean, Chris.

0: it's a problem in all the Francophonie speaking areas.
1: Francophonie?
0: Like, that's a whole... Yes.
2: I love humans. They're so great. We're just the best.
1: Love it. Thank you, everybody, for the emails. Appreciate it very much. LinuxUnplugged.com/contact.
3: And now it is time for Le Boost.
1: And of course, you can also send a boost into the show, support us, and get a message. If it's above 2,000 sats, we read it. And our baller booster this week got it on discount. It's Turd Ferguson with 43,000 sats.
4: Turd Ferguson!
1: 43,000 sats for Fedora 43 Review. Always look forward to hearing your takes and realized it was valuable to me. Ah, this is a live boost.
2: Nice.
1: Thank you, Turd.
5: Appreciate to the pending. Cool.
1: Appreciate that, Turd. Yeah. Yeah, we mark, if you have a Podcasting 2.0 app, we mark the live stream and schedule it pending ahead of time. So if you ever wonder, the guy's going to have a live show today, or what time is it at, or did it get rescheduled, we mark it as pending. I try to do it about 24 hours before the live stream, and it'll show up in your list of apps. Or, I'm sorry, your list of podcasts.
6: As a baller here, I'd like to mention that about half the fuel that went into the van on the way home was from sats that we received from listeners, and I got those just directly into the gas tank. So I wanted to say a huge thank you to everyone who boosted in and also fake boosted in to allow me to get home. Thank you. That made a huge difference.
1: And get there. Yeah, and get
6: right,
1: there, too.
6: Right,
1: that,
6: right. Yeah. Thank you, everyone.
1: Yeah, absolutely.
7: Fun will now commence.
1: Yes, indeed.
5: Tom A. Toe comes in with 9,001 satoshis.
8: It's over 9,000!
5: Here's a little power usage data point for you, Chris.
1: Okay.
5: My NetBSD desktop, so not a big hog like Linux, but is a ThinkCenter M710Q, generation older than the 720.
1: The M710Q, I think, was probably one of the number one recommendations.
5: Uh-huh.
1: Okay, so I'm interested to hear a in-the-field report.
5: They can both take 32 gigs. Mine has 16 in the second disk. Measured from mains, it idles at 12 watts and uses around 25 to 30 under load. And for the listeners, how about Jovenauts?
1: Jovenauts.
5: Well, if you want to self-opt into that, we won't complain.
1: 12 watts idle is a bit high, but not unreasonable. 30 watts is dangerous, but if it's only under massive load and I've consolidated, I could see that working. If I could get 32 gigs of RAM in that puppy and a couple of disks, and then, you know, I'd probably have to do a couple external disks. That's the thing I don't like, is I don't see a way where I could have a large internal array. And it needs to be solid state, so it gets expensive pretty quick externally. But that is
5: Have
1: nice.
5: Have you considered towing a small fission reactor?
1: Good idea. That's some good real-world. I really appreciate the actual power usage numbers. If anybody else has that for their mini PC home lab machine, please do send it in, especially if you could beat 30 watts under load. I'd love to see that.
6: We've got OPI1984 here with 4,000 sats.
9: Put some macaroni and cheese on there, too.
6: Well, this was a timely episode. Thanks to the AWS outage, my SmartThings automations all failed. And that was all I needed to stop putting off making the switch. Bonus, my 70-plus-year-old mother has, after 10 years of resisting, agreed to try Linux. Mint specifically, since her Windows 11 laptop is having tons of issues and I'm always having to fix the darn thing. A year with LibreOffice instead of paying for Microsoft 365 just got her to see FOSS as a user-friendly option and not just for the hacker man.
1: Ah.
5: Wow, that's wonderful to hear.
1: LibreOffice coming in as the sale closer there.
5: Well, you can tell, like, you're taking a thoughtful, long-term approach to you know, make this happen, and it's finally really paying off, and that's that seems great for not only your mom, but also you as the support person.
1: Yeah. Love that. Nice win there. Thanks for sending that our way. Love hearing those.
6: I always love when some kind of power outage or service outage also moves people to bigger and better things. I'm assuming Home Assistant here, so go call any members.
1: A follow-up, since I did the YOLO delete of the random zombie adapter, The Zigbee network has been totally solid.
6: Nice.
1: Totally solid. So, and that's even after going down and relocating in a new, you know, which you never know. It's all been good. Thor comes in with a supercharged Robodux, 2,444 sats. More Nix is good, and yes to more config confessions, please. Also, I can identify with Colony. It's on the theme of JB.
5: Well, there we go.
1: Thanks, Thor. Appreciate that.
5: Augustine boosts in with 3,714 sats.
10: I like you. You're a hot ticket.
5: Just wanted to give a shout out to an email server called Mox, M-O-X.
1: Oh, yeah.
5: For anyone who feels crazy enough to self-host your own email, it's a modern Go-based email server that I found very easy to set up, just saying something because email servers are not always easy to set up. Been running it for the past year on a VPS without issues. There's even a Nix package for it.
1: You know, this had come across in one of my searches, and I had not heard any reports of it. And I'm just looking at it now that you bring it up. This is great. We're getting some super good in-the-field reports. Really, really high value there. Appreciate that a lot. All right, so that's Mox. It's xmox.nl. That's xmox.nl if you want to check it out. Thank you for that. Appreciate that one.
6: Distros 2 comes in with 11,111 cents. I loved the Nix config reviews episode, and there are so many okay. interesting ones in GitHub as well. Every system I have has an alias U that updates everything regardless of package manager. And I did it this way in Nix for quite a long time, but eventually it started causing issues. So now I have it broken out into more granular aliases. And he does link us to those aliases in their NixOS repo. Feel free to roast the configs, of course, while you're there. And P.S., thanks for showcasing my reader app, Saver.
1: Oh, yeah, yeah. Well done. That's great. All right, we'll save that one. I think we're going to have to start building a stash.
5: I think so.
1: Thank you, Distro Stu. Appreciate that. Kiwi Bitcoin Guides here with 3,456 sats. I like that.
7: This is why I have bedtime wine.
1: Thank you, Kiwi. He says, thanks for the explainer on the distros. More questions to follow and plus one for a deep dive on the AlbiHub stuff. Yeah.
5: Indeed.
1: We're talking more about that. Something we'll do. We don't have anything planned yet, so if you have any specific questions, you can still get them in, and it'll help inform the coverage.
5: Anonymous boosts in with 2,021 sats.
11: Make it so.
5: About to start my home assistant journey.
1: Oh, let's take a moment. Exciting. Oh, to be at the beginning.
5: Oh, coming in with Podverse, too. Nice.
1: This is my Picard moment when he's dying in the cave, and Wesley's, you know, leaning over him, and Picard's like, to be young again. You know that moment I'm thinking of? That's how I feel right now. Do keep us posted. Very excited. I think you're going to love it. Start with like a small win. Don't go crazy. Don't go crazy. But then once you get the small win, go crazy, obviously.
6: Well, Adversary 17 is here. 16,384 sats. Yeah, I got a name for us listeners. The Jupiteers. We are pioneers of the FOSS space.
1: I can't help but picture the Rocketeer, you know?
5: Oh, yeah.
1: Remember that movie?
5: Uh-huh.
1: I don't know, Adversaries. I don't know.
5: You have to unseat Colony, I think.
1: Yeah, I love Colony because we already have it in so many places. The Jupiteers. Maybe the Jupiteers are the individual members of the Colony? I don't know. You know, because the Colony could be the whole.
5: Mm-hmm.
1: We could workshop that. Hey, look who it is, boys. The Golden Dragon is here with 2,222 sats.
12: The Golden Dragon!
1: I listened to this week, but I don't remember what I had to say as it was late. Here's some support for the excellent episode, however.
5: Oh, you still boosted? That's so sweet.
1: Oh, God, that's great. I love it. Thank you. I appreciate that. That's pretty good. It's pretty good, Golden Dragon. Also, thank you to everybody who streams sats as you listen. We had 24 of you do that, and collectively, you stacked 26,238 sats. When you combine that with our boosters, it's not a super strong episode. But you know what? It's not also a disaster. I'll say that. We stacked a grand total of 123,691 sats. The easiest way to boost the show is with Fountain.fm. It's also a podcasting 2.0 app, so it means you also get the podcasting 2.0 chapters, you get the transcript, you also get the live stream integration with the pending and a bunch of other special features, including the ability to boost, and they self-host all of that. Or you can go down the adventurous route of AlbiHub, and then you compare that to a number of apps. On iOS, Castomatic is absolutely fantastic. Podverse is a popular one in our community because it's GPL3. You can also just boost from the podcast index. There's lots of options. And of course, we want to take a moment and say thank you very much. Let's
13: just pump the brakes right there.
1: Just pump the brakes and say thank you to our members who also set it and forget it with either their party membership or their core contribution. We couldn't do it without you either. So thank you, everybody who supports this show. We do it for you. Okay, two picks. And I put this first one here for you, really. I just felt like this is something you and I could geek out on. But every now and then we get into this stuff and somebody else in the audience loves it too. And so this week we're highlighting Millisecond. It's an app that lets you sort of audit and optimize your Linux system for excellent, low latency, beautiful audio. And that's why it's called Millisecond, because it does just that.
5: Yeah, I like the name. That's clever. And it just does one thing really well. So you get a clean little GTK application with some different groups like user, CPU, kernel, and then some nice little icons and displays where it'll tell you just sort of default, like, how do your real-time priorities look? What about group limits, CPU frequency scaling? Gives you like a warning or this is bad or you're looking good with a green check mark. And there's a link with explainers over at the Linux Audio Wiki where a lot of this sort of these tips are accumulated. And you can just kind of drop things down to get like more of an inline help tip as well.
1: This kind of is in the broader context of a collection of tools now that makes audio production on Linux absolutely just top notch.
5: And it's GPL3.
1: Mm-hmm. Mm-hmm. Okay.
5: Oh, and I made a little flake for it too, if you want to run it on next.
1: I saw that. Okay, how about this next one? I never even thought about this, but would you like a lock screen for your just standard old TTY? Then I would like to introduce you to Lemurs. It's a customizable TUI, and it's kind of a login manager written in Rust, sent in by a Lupfan, who we read his email earlier. It's got both Apache and MIT mixed in there. It creates a small, robust, yet customizable login manager, which can be served as a front end to your TTY, X11, or Wayland sessions. It has also the back end support for PAM, so it just plugs into your existing authentication infrastructure. And the UI is a very simple login and password lock screen. And I've never thought about locking my TTY before until now. And I can't believe I've never thought about it.
5: Yeah, you're going to keep them all locked now.
1: Yeah, dude, I'm going to log all of them in, and then I'm going to lock them. That's what I'm going to do. Because I like it that way. I don't know. Or maybe you're SSH'd in and you got to leave it up on a machine that you can't lock the screen of or something. Like, there's times where you want to lock this stuff.
5: It does have a very classic TUI look to it. You know, mm-hmm. It kind of looks like an older DOS machine almost vibe.
1: Yeah, and if maybe you were ricin' towards that vibe for your Wayland desktop, you could just use this as your lock manager for Wayland too. It doesn't have to be for your TTY, but that's what drew me to it. So what a great idea. And how did I never think of that before? I'm embarrassed. That never even crossed my mind. I just log in as root.
5: Yeah, well, it seems to be a dual license, Apache 2 and MIT.
1: Yeah, I don't really log in as root. Don't do that. I mean, I sudo a lot. And maybe I sudo without a password. I might do that. But I don't run as root all the time. You know what I mean? I don't do that.
5: Yeah, but you're always in the Docker group.
1: Definitely in the Docker, in the wheel group, in the video group. You know, if you know what? Sometimes I'm in the floppy group. Why not? I love the floppy group. All right, so I have a few things to let you know before we get out of here. This show is live. We do it on a Tuesday, which is actually a Sunday. And it starts at 10 a.m. Pacific, 1 p.m. Eastern over at jblive.tv.
11: See you next week. Same bad time, same bad station.
1: Wes Payne, we have a few pro tips for them as well. You know, I mentioned it earlier, but I think it's worth iterating because we work hard to make these things nice.
5: Yeah, that's right. If MPEG layer 3 is not enough and you want more metadata, we've got a JSON file in the cloud with chapter information.
1: Ooh.
5: Yeah, skip right to your favorite stuff. Skip the boring parts if you want to.
1: One would think, too, that it would be a pretty easy way to sort of parse through like the topics of the show. You could, there's some data you could work with there.
5: Yeah, indeed. Those are the major moments.
1: And but, speaking of data you can work with,
5: that's
1: Wes.
5: Right. Yeah, if you want way more data, how about VTT and SRT files for you? Also in the feed for transcripts, more and more of the players out there can use and display and even play and show the transcripts as you move throughout the episode.
1: With speaker names.
5: Yeah. And since they're in the feed, you can download them, process them, throw them at an LM, whatever you want.
1: And we go extra far and above. We process each host track individually so that way it has the best chance of recognizing the speech correctly and identifying it. So we really put some effort into those transcripts. Check them out. Links to what we talked about this week, those are over at linuxunplugged.com/638. Thank you so much for joining us on this week's episode of Your Unplugged Program. We'll see you right back here next Tuesday, as in...

0: Enhanced BPF is another hotness of Linux for the last couple of years. And when the patches were first added to Linux, the lead developer, Alexey Storitoyev, said, this allows you to do crazy things. This is normally the words you don't tell Linus when you want him to accept patches into the kernel. But fortunately, the patches were accepted. Enhanced BPF puts a virtual machine in the kernel that we can program from user space.
1: Hello, friends, and welcome back to your weekly Linux talk show. My name is Chris.
2: My name is Wes.
3: And my name is Brent.
1: Well, hello, gentlemen. Today, we're digging into a superpower that is inside all of our Linux kernels. We're going to talk about how eBPF works and how anyone can take advantage of it. Then we're going to round out the show with some great feedback, some picks, and a lot more. It is a special out-of-time episode. As you listen to this right now, we are at Planet Nix and Scale. So this is an episode in between. You're gonna get all our Planet Nix and Scale coverage coming soon, but we wanted to take a moment in between episodes and do something kind of fun and really dig in and get technical. But first, I want to say a big good morning to our friends at Tailscale. 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They are the easiest way to connect your devices and services to each other wherever they are. It is modern networking. It's a flat mesh network that is protected by
4: WiGo.
1: That's right. 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Not only do you get a flat mesh network across complex networks, so maybe you have multiple data centers or VPSs, or you got mobile devices, or you got double carrier grade NAT, it'll smooth all of that out. 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Well, like I mentioned, we are at Planet Nix and Scale right now. But we did think it was sort of a perfect out-of-time episode because we really first got excited about eBPF at Scale back in 2019?
2: Yeah, a million years ago.
1: And it was a great presentation that really just brought home to us how powerful this was going to be.
2: Yeah, you heard from the man himself, Brendan Gregg, observability, performance, tracing guru. eBPF was still kind of new then. He's kind of well-known. You've maybe seen his famous video online using dtrace to show how hard drives don't like it when you yell at them.
1: Yep.
2: So, you know, has deep insight into this area and was, even in 2019 and earlier, was already getting excited about eBPF. So it's kind of neat to look back now as like a whole giant marketplace of eBPF-based observability tools now exist.
1: And the name is sort of a misnomer, right? Because it sounds like a packet filter. And so you think, well, how, okay, what is this, a firewall, guys? No. That's why we wanted to play that intro clip. It is so much more. It is really a VM inside the kernel that can run simple code that you can create and craft that is protected. And so since this is a pre-record, we're not going to have your boost this week, but we do want to know if you like this type of deep dive into this particular topic. So boost those in and we'll bank them for when we come back. But let's talk about the extended Berkeley packet filter.
2: Yeah, so it does do some networking stuff still to this day, but it did, as you say, start out as a packet filter introduced in 1992 to efficiently filter network packets in BSD operating systems.
1: And pfSense and other firewall products like OpenSense have, you know, they've been using BPF as part of their core product. That's one of the reasons I was an early pfSense user.
2: And, you know, before too long, within the same decade, it made its way over to Linux in the form of TCP dump. And already you're seeing this thing, right, where you can kind of use user space to help better observe what's going on your system. And so if you've ever written sort of an expression to filter things or look at packets using TCP dump, well, you're using a language that then gets compiled down to BPF bytecode and executed.
1: That bytecode right there is kind of the magic, right? Because it turns out that this thing is essentially capable of running this bytecode. So it's not just a packet filter.
2: Yeah, and that's like how the implementation works. Is it started out as a very simple virtual machine. And don't think virtual machine like QEMU necessarily, or like a full simulating a full computer. The point is it's like a very limited, restricted bytecode that can only do certain things relevant to, at first, filtering packets. And that lets you make sure that like it's not going to do anything crazy, it can't go into infinite loops, all kinds of other nice things, and optimize it, and then be able to load it in and have, you know, you run the program, it supplies the packet, and anything else that you need is input to it, and then the machine executes, and ultimately that's how you tell, like, do I accept the packet or do I drop the packet? But at first it was a very limited, I think I had like a two registers to use, super limited thing. But eBPF, extended BPF, was introduced in Linux 3.18. This was like 2014. So BPF had been around for a while. There'd been various developments, but eBPF really kicked things off in the Linux side of things. BPF hadn't, you know, caught up with the times in some ways. It was still 32-bit. It had some of those register limitations. So they upgraded to 64-bit registers, added more instructions. They added the verifier to the kernel, which is a big part of it that lets you analyze BPF programs to make sure they're safe, no infinite loops, they don't do invalid memory access.
1: So there's a checker process.
2: Right, because it's like you're loading something from user space into the kernel. That's a big security concern, so you want to make sure that you have, and just beyond security, operationally too, right? You don't want it to be able to crash the kernel.
1: So we actually started to see this stuff land, you know, progressively in Linux 3.18 and beyond. So this is actually, like you said, 2014, this has been landing for a while.
2: Yeah, definitely. And then, so that was kind of like the raw stuff. And then 2018 and beyond, people started adding more tools, like the BCC, the BPF compiler collection, BPF Trace, which we'll talk about too. The company Cilium and their products have a bunch of like eBPF stuff for Kubernetes offerings. Plus, we got better, like, compiler support. There's something called CoRE, or Compile Once, Run Everywhere. So, like, compilers have better support to be able to make, you know, you can compile your BPF program and not have to worry about as much necessarily, depending on what you're doing with it, about how compatible it'll be with the kernel, where you compiled it versus where you're running it.
1: So the idea being, like, it should be compatible across multiple versions of Linux, as long as they have this correct implementation.
2: Right.
1: Okay.
2: This has been so successful that newer versions of DTrace on Linux, they're basically just some extra user space stuff that uses eBPF and other kernel primitives under the hood.
1: Really?
2: Yeah.
1: Huh.
2: And eBPF was also ported to Windows.
1: Yeah, I heard about this. They're getting a lot of good stuff over there.
2: One important thing with the extended part is they were also able to make the instruction set be more sympathetic to modern hardware. And they implemented just-in-time compilation as well. So that meant eBPF can be really fast. They've also made it so that there's relatively stable APIs we've kind of been talking about, so that as kernel internals change, now you can use eBPF to hook into internals. If you do that, there's no guarantees, right? But that's kind of on the tin. But there is some stable interfaces that you can use, which is nice. So the other important point to know is there's kind of various things it can do. There's XDP, which is Express Data Path, which intercepts packets basically at like the earliest point that you can. You have limitations on what you can do, but it can be super low level and performant. And so you can see this sometimes maybe on like responding to DDoS attacks where you're getting flooded with traffic that you have, you know, maybe you can identify various ways that you can program in here.
1: So you could essentially, ideally, catch it before it begins to overwhelm the system, because you're catching it much further in like the driver stack.
2: Yeah, that's the idea. And it doesn't do as much of like the very general and powerful, but, you know, full-featured Linux kernel networking stack. You can kind of just be like, well, no, if it looks like this at all, just cut it off immediately.
1: Yeah, if I'm getting DDoSed, I don't want the network stack trying to figure out what to do with all this traffic, because that's what's going to take me down.
2: Yeah, one way to say is limited context, but maximum performance.
1: I like that.
2: Okay, so then you can also do various types of K-probes.
1: I'm sorry?
2: Yeah, K-probes. And this is dynamic instrumentation. That's why it sounds quite probing. That you can hook almost any kernel function. But you don't, there's no like clear definition of what you're going to get. You have to go look at the function you're hooking into. It's all going to be dependent on that. You got no kernel internals.
1: Any kernel function.
2: Almost. I'm sure there are some limitations.
1: That's
2: but
1: pretty
2: a
1: huge.
2: Lot of them. Yeah.
1: I mean, that could be like from, you know, keyboard input to network traffic to disk IO. I mean, there's all kinds of things there.
2: So that's where some of the power comes from, right?
1: Yeah.
2: But that may or may not be stable. There's no guarantee about it being stable across kernel versions. Can change at any time. People can update the signatures. That's one of the things that's been happening in the Rust discussion is the kernel. Many developers expect to be able to make a change like that, and because they have one big code base, they can update it everywhere and be able to do a refactoring like
1: right.
2: that. But the other one, trace points. This is an important one. Trace points. Predefined stable instrumentation.
1: Ah.
2: Low overhead, but only available where explicitly added by kernel developers.
1: So, okay. So a trace point would be like a way a spot you hook in and start getting metrics or information out of.
2: Exactly.
1: But the developer of the subsystem has to implicitly support that.
2: Yeah. You have to add that in versus totally dynamic with a kprobe.
1: Okay.
2: But the upside is you get a structured data specific to each trace point, right?
1: So,
2: like,
1: so you basically just get to
2: tells
1: work.
2: You what it is.
1: Yeah.
2: Yes.
1: Yeah. Okay.
2: And they're maintained across kernel versions, so you can kind of rely on them for more long-term use.
1: I have a feeling this might be relevant later. Okay. Good to know.
2: Yeah, I think that's probably like the quick high-level version of what eBPF is and kind of what it can do.
1: And it is so simple, but yet so powerful is what I love about it. And we have a couple of examples in the show, and I think like, some hands-on stuff that people could take away. And maybe we should start with BCC tools themselves.
2: Yeah, because we've both had a chance to play with those.
1: Yeah. I was joking around with Wes and be like, it'd be kind of great to know where in the system, when I open up this directory that's a fuse-mounted directory, like where is the actual delay happening? And what part of the system is sitting around waiting? And through this process of trying to get to that, I came across tools that let me look at my disk IO analysis or let me look at the network traffic. And really kind of using these different tools, putting them together, you can actually start to get a really good picture of where the delay was happening in the system. And, for me, it was like, this is going to be amazing. I had discovered by running it on my desktop, just as when I was experimenting with this stuff, that, oh, yeah, I've still got this Aaron's app that we talked about on the show that I'm not currently using like today. But I guess when I close it, it doesn't actually close. It doesn't leave an icon. I had no idea it was running. But using these tools, I started seeing this application that was hitting my disk every so often, and I'm like, I don't recognize this. And I discovered I actually had that running the entire time, and it was kind of useful.
2: Yeah, it kind of skips through a lot of the boundaries and other limitations that can sometimes pop up when you're trying to look at your system, so it can be surprisingly insightful. They do have a nice tutorial, which we'll link. They also, I like that they have a set of things to run first, like before you go to these tools. Make sure you check all like the regular system monitoring tools first, because we'll see as a theme, like, you know, your HTOPs and BTOPs and all kinds of things kind of get a broad look, and you could see some specifics, whereas you can make broad eBPF programs, but by default, they're going to be a lot more specific when you're looking at like one thing like
1: yes.
2: disk latency or something specific to the file system or
1: yeah.
2: networking.
1: Yeah. Yeah. That's a good point. All right. So we could talk about some of the commands we tried. I know that file top and TCP top we played around with. I did not get a chance to play around with ext4 slower and XFS slower, but this is an interesting way you can use it too.
2: Uh-huh, yeah. It'll tell you when, you know, there's things happening in your file system that are causing latency more than like a programmable amount you can pass on the command line. Or they've got ZFS dist, which traces ZFS reads, writes, opens, fsyncs, and then summarizes the latency of all that in a histogram for you.
1: That's really cool.
2: Yeah, right? And then two really useful basic ones are execsnoop and opensnoop.
1: Yeah, opensnoop, isn't that kind of like, there's like a Mac app that like monitors traffic? Is that what it was? Opensnoop something else?
2: Yeah, no, so opensnoop, you're thinking of, there's a Linux one, I think, right? Opensnitch?
1: And Snitch is what I'm thinking of. Snitch, that's, yes.
2: OpenSnoop tracks file opens.
1: Okay.
2: So you can run this and it hooks into the kernel via BPF, and then anything that's running on your system that opens files, it'll just print out in your console right in front of you.
1: I did play with this OpenSnoop one. You're right. Yeah. That's really cool because I remember you could launch particular things and then just watch all the crap that happens on your system.
2: Right. And especially, you know, you can filter it, you can have it look at specific processes, or you could, you know, grep output or whatever. So you can filter on a busy system, but I think it's especially useful on a system you think should be, you know, relatively quiet, and just as a way to see, like, what is actually happening in the background. Because you don't have to, like, and for, like, short-lived processes that might be hard to see in a summary-type program that are still doing things, it'll still print in OpenSnoop.
1: Mm-hmm.
2: That's where ExecSnoop does a similar thing, but for process opens. So again, for things where it's like, it's hard to see in a general tool, but you really want to see at a nitty gritty level, like what is happening and being exec'd on this box, ExecSnoop is handy for that.
1: I have a sense ExecSnoop has come up actually in real life for you as a handy tool.
2: Yeah.
1: Do you want to share a war story with us?
2: I do. So a few years ago, I was admin in a VPS box that I wasn't totally in charge of, but had some, you know, administration over. And things were seemingly broken. I noticed some messed up statistics first, right? The metrics were a little odd. And I went on and I started just kind of doing regular updates and poking around at the system. And I noticed that I wasn't able to actually update the initramfs, right? I was doing all the, it was an Ubuntu box. I had everything going, but there was some like dynamic library linking problem that was happening after I started digging into the output and tried rebuilding it way too many times. And I'm like, what, why
1: can't
2: will
1: I
2: this
1: get it?
2: Not?
1: Yeah. Why can't I get my initramfs updated?
2: Uh-huh. So the kernel's means, here. Everything else in right. The update's fine.
1: But you can't boot in that new kernel if you can't get that updated.
2: Yeah. So this was maybe closer to when I really started playing with these tools a little bit more seriously and having them installed on more boxes. And so they were already available. And I used OpenSnoop because I wanted to see exactly what was being opened and touched by the update initramfs process.
1: Right.
2: And then that led me to look at some weird file paths. And I also started, I did ExecSnoop, and that showed similar file paths running on the system.
1: Oh.
2: And then I was able to figure out that there was, in fact, a crypto miner running on the box.
1: Oh, no.
2: But it had loaded a custom kernel module to hide itself from tools like PS and top and HTOP.
3: That's pretty
1: clever,
3: slick.
2: But not from ExecSnoop.
1: Clever. So that's why it was breaking when you were trying to update initfs.
2: Yeah, something it did to the system. I never quite figured out exactly what it had changed, but it had messed with some of the files on the system in ways that meant that the linking was no longer cleanly happening.
1: Yeah. So that's a good way to stack those two tools. You know, OpenSnoop and ExecSnoop are really a couple of nice tools you can stack together.
2: And there's a whole bunch. So this is part of BCC, the BPF compiler collection, which includes a whole bunch of other stuff. But these are the tools that they ship by default, which leverages the framework they've built to implement these via eBPF. And so there's like, yeah, all kinds of stuff, file system specific stuff. They've got things for, you know, looking at network connections, TCP connections. They've got stuff for monitoring databases. It's broad.
1: I don't know if it's necessarily best practice, but you could say that with these tools, you could be fairly confident that you had cleaned up the crypto miner and the infection. You know, because you can actually watch at a much more intimate level what's happening at the system.
2: Definitely useful, yeah.
1: I'm not saying it's probably a best practice, you know, but
2: it's probably just wipe the box.
1: Yeah, but it is sort of nice if for some reason you don't have that option, you can use these tools to kind of confirm that stuff isn't coming back after a reboot.
2: Right, and the more, you know, depending on, but you can see exactly where they're hooking and modify the, because a lot of this is implemented via a combo of C, because that's the part that gets compiled and it's like a limited subset of C that does the BPF stuff that gets converted into a loadable thing for the kernel.
1: Mm-hmm.
2: But there's a bunch of Python utilities around it to wrap it. So you could fork that, copy it, modify it if you needed even more, or to try to observe specific things once you had identified like a particular problem or threat.
1: Now that's really going deep. 1Password.com/unplugged. 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
3: Now, Wes, it sounds like BCC is an abstraction to eBPF. What's going on under the hood here?
2: Yeah, so there are tools that you can just run like we've been talking about, but how did those tools come to be? Well, that's where some of those abstractions and a framework comes in that allows basically embedding C code directly within Python scripts.
1: Hmm.
2: And then BCC's tools also sort of handle making sure you've got the whole tool chain available. So it uses LLVM and Clang to compile things. It handles verification of stuff. It handles loading it into the kernel for you and attaching it to the right hooks, basically through like Python method calls instead of you having to run the right commands in the bash shell. So you kind of get like a unified approach where you can write kernel level programs without necessarily having to deal with like all the other stuff.
1: You know, I was thinking, gosh, this really seems like going way beyond what my skill set would be able to manage. But then I thought, I mean, it's Python code. I bet an LLM would get me 90% of the way there
3: nice.
1: These days. And then I could probably just finish it off.
2: And there's a fair amount of like existing tools that you can either feed into an LLM and ask about or modify or try and, you know, hack on yourself.
1: Yeah.
2: And so here's a simple example that we can play with. It uses XDP.
1: Okay.
2: And so there's a simple C program that has a function called XDP drop all.
1: Okay.
2: And that's going to attach to the XDP hook. And so we get like a little data summary of the packet info, which we're not going to care about. All we're going to do is return XDP drop, which is a magic value that tells the kernel, hey, just drop this.
1: Just drop all.
2: So it's going to drop everything. And then in the Python, that's it C-wise. That's all we do. And then in the Python world, there's a little setup to make, hey, I want a new BPF thing or whatever. And then we tell it to load in our little blob of C. And then we attach it to the interface we want. That's two lines of Python. And then it prints a nice little message and starts working.
1: And what it should do is drop all network traffic?
2: So we specified a specific interface.
1: So you say on this interface, just drop everything.
2: And that's because we attached it to that specific interface.
1: And this is like a quick kill switch. So what we're going to do as a test here is I've set up a ping with an audible sound so we can see when we're getting a result. So we can see we're pinging the box right now. And then at some point, Wes is going to kill. He's going to run that kill script and it's going to drop all traffic and we'll hear it drop off. Whenever you're ready, Mr. Payne.
2: 3, 2, 1.
1: There it goes. Yep. Yeah, it takes almost no time at all. It happens almost immediately.
2: Now, and of course, in my regular SSH session, I can't stop it, but I do have a sneaky console here, so we should be able to take
3: Wes always has a sneaky console.
1: All right, I'm leaving the ping going, so if it resumes, we should hear it.
2: Hitting Control C now.
1: Okay. Out there it goes. Look at that.
2: Yeah. So, like, that wasn't that much work. This is just an Ubuntu 24.04 box, so, like, you know, all the stuff you needed was in the repos already.
1: I'm thinking, you know, like, that's just it's not a total practical example, but it's a quick example of the power you have there, and you're executing that from user space.
2: Yeah. You do need, you know, root permissions be able to load it into the kernel.
1: But then you're executing things inside the kernel that are just immediately cutting off traffic to that interface.
2: Yes. And I didn't have to build a per kernel module with the right headers and like have to worry about messing up my implementation in a way that's going to like crash the box.
1: You didn't even have to create like a IP tables like that rejects traffic, because that would actually be much further down in the processing stack if you're using something like IP tables.
2: Yeah.
1: Yeah, that's cool. That's fun.
2: So in reality, you'd want, right, you would do some sort of filtering where you would look at the data structure you get from XDP to figure out like, oh, is this one I want to block or let it keep going through processing? But
1: Yeah.
2: This is your basic, it's not hello world, it's goodbye world.
1: Yeah, it's goodbye world, exactly.
2: But the main point to show that was that this BCC framework is one way if you want to start developing custom tools. But you can get even more ad hoc than that.
1: All right.
2: Because there's BPF trace.
1: Yeah, I want to talk about this.
2: And this is basically sort of like the closest thing to dtrace for Linux.
1: Okay.
2: If you don't want to use the Oracle tool.
1: Okay.
2: Which I believe Gentoo now has.
1: Oh, all right. So BPF trace is sort of, what I know of dtrace is like this ultimate tool when you're debugging or trying to figure out where your system has gone sideways. Again, like I was talking about, like, why is this one fuse directory taking so long to open? And so I imagine this is a similar type of...
2: Yeah, one way to think about it is you basically get like a nice targeted little scripting language to write tracing programs that use the trace points in the kernel.
1: Wow. Okay. All right.
2: And there are some other options. There's a program called Ply that I haven't tried but looks also nice, but BPF trace is quite popular. So we talked about, right, there's different, there's XDP, there's the kprub stuff. These are the trace points, which is the easy stable ones because they're defined and they give you a known data structure. So you can do BPF trace dash L, or the BCC tools has TP list, which is also just lists all the trace points. It also shows you can do other user space stuff, but we're not going to talk about that today.
1: So there is, so TP list, I guess that makes it a lot easier. If TP list is going to give you all of the kernel trace points, so you know what you have to work with, that's really useful.
2: Right. And it tells you the shape of them too. You get the sort of data structure.
1: Okay.
2: Let me pull it up here.
1: He's got it there on the machine.
2: Yeah, so here's sort of like here's some stuff about block dirty buffer, and it tells you get a dev device, you get a sector and a size, and so you know those are the things you can work with, and then it has a name, and you just tell it that you want to trace that thing.
1: Hmm.
2: So this came up because, you know, we talked a little bit about BCC having file system specific tools, like, oh, I want to see watch for slow operations from ButterFS, say, right?
1: Right.
2: Well, they haven't yet. I suppose I should step up or someone should step up and add these, but there isn't yet a bcachefs version of these tools, right?
1: There we go. That'd be cool.
2: Obviously, probably what you want to do is just, you know, fork the existing ButterFS one and modify it and make it work right for bcachefs.
1: Sure.
2: But if you want to be ad hoc about it, BPF trace can handle this too. So I did TP list and then grepped that for things that said bcachefs.
1: So you got all of the kernel interfaces regarding trace points. As I should say, trace points regarding bcachefs.
2: So here's just like a list of some of what the trace points look like.
1: I see. Okay. So now, okay. So what I'm seeing here on Wes's screen is like an output bcachefs colon, and I can get data update, rebalance, extend. There's a lot of different options here. That essentially just what is the file system up to?
2: And so these would all be things that Kent or team have put in explicitly so that there's a way to like easily and with low overhead, watch these things.
1: So since these trace points already exist, you can use BCC to write your own kind of monitoring.
2: Yeah, or BPF trace, which
1: right.
2: is...
1: Right, yeah, thank you. There's a lot of terms, Wes.
2: There's a lot of BPF terms. So here's one that stood out. Copy GC wait.
1: Okay.
2: And bcachefs is a copy-on-write file system, and it does this bucket-based allocation, and so it has what's called a copying garbage collector. So as you're copying files, it'll handle moving things around so that it can then like get good bucket allocation and defragment things on the fly, that kind of thing. So copy GC wait is a trace point that tells you when bcachefs is waiting for copy GC to complete. So it can be a reason that your file system is being slow or not responding, especially if you're moving or copying files around. So you can see on your screen just a little tiny script, sudo bpf trace dash e, and then you pass it a little string, and we tell it we want to use the trace point bcachefs copy gc wait, and then we have a little script here that one of the inputs is the device, and then it has a little stuff that extracts the major and minor number from that. You don't have to do that. And then all it does is print what device we're waiting on and how much we're waiting.
1: Yeah.
2: And so it's, you know, I don't know, 10 lines of code.
1: And you get a nice kind of structured output. It's easy to human readable. It tells you the total flushes, the total buffers flushed, you get, you know, or the total output, whatever the stat is you're watching.
2: And then so on my system, I'm just doing it on, you know, one rootfs disk. So
1: okay.
2: I knew which disk it would be. It was just kind of interesting to see. Like I went around and I DD'd some big files and copied them around, and I could see like, oh yeah, right, the operation completes, and then immediately the print tells me that, oh, we waited that much.
1: And the practical use here is, you know, in a RAID array, It might be useful to discover that one of your disks is significantly underperforming the others. It could be indicative of a larger problem. It could be indicative of why you're having performance issues.
2: So, like, it turns out that, like this, there's actually probably a fair amount of situations where single trace points just on their own might be something you want to look at, right? So other ones for BcacheFS, write buffer flush. That's an important event. Or journal writes. You might be wanting to know stuff about how the journal works. But you can also use the scripting language and the fact that eBPF supports basic data structures like maps and histograms to make more complicated combined programs. So I had an LLM. I fed it the output of that TP list stuff that told it the available trace
1: all the traces you had, yeah.
2: And what the structures looked like. So I knew how to write the right code for it.
1: That's clever.
2: And BPF trace makes it easy to have stuff that runs at an interval, right? So you can set up all the traces, and then every 5 seconds, it can print out
1: a little
2: summary
1: yeah.
2: that it's done. And so each time it traces, it can update a variable, and then it can calculate latencies or deltas. So I made this is a quick one that it did that looks at that write buffer flush trace point, and it samples it over every 5 seconds, and then it tells you how many flushes happened, how many buffers were flushed, how many were skipped, how many were fast path flushes, and then the total amount of data that was flushed. So just like a quick way to get, you know, an accurate little like every 5 second little printout.
1: And what's great is, like, as far as I know, this is really putting no measurable strain on the system.
2: It's one of the more performant ways to do it, yeah.
1: So you can really get deep insights without some of the overhead you sometimes get by that kind of monitoring.
2: So then to kind of further stress just how far this whole having an AI help me out would go, I had an idea. I did ultimately tone it back a bit, but basically, like, what if I wanted to monitor some of the mesh network traffic that was going on? There's a lot of options for that, but can this do this too? And so it built me a little script that you give it an interface name, like tail scale zero, say, right? And then it'll do a similar thing where every 5 seconds, it'll just look at that interface and it'll count sent packets, sent bytes, received packets, received bytes, and it'll do a send latency histogram for you on the sent packets.
1: Yeah. So you get this, you actually, I mean, it's not a GUI, but it's a bar graph on the command line.
2: Yeah, right. And so the combination of the built-ins at eBPF and then the built-ins into BPF trace, which has some of this stuff to do nice histogram display and stuff from their print command. It's, you know, this is a little bit longer. Some of it's kind of because there's a print statement for each thing we're printing. It's like five different things we're measuring, right? So it takes up some space on the screen, but like it's a single page of code here. So it's not crazy to start trying to understand it.
1: Right. I've never even seen some of this stuff, but I could like the trace points, they all make sense. They're all, it's just real plain English, really. It's really easy. And then you have the print and the time interval.
2: And so under the hood, it is tracing something called net dev start transmit.
1: Okay.
2: So then it filters on the interface name from that data, and then it has a little counter it's keeping, so it increments the counter. And then it has a thread ID that you can use, and so it gets the current timestamp in nanoseconds and stores that in a map based on its thread ID. And then it also does a trace point for sent packets with net dev transmit. And then it grabs the start time if it exists for its thread ID. And then it can compute how long it took to send from that. And then that's where it can use the histogram stuff to print out a nice little thing now that it's tracking latency. And then it has another trace point to use net if receive SKB, which tracks incoming packets. And then it just has a little bit of code here to kind of tie it together every 5 seconds and do the printout. And then it clears all the counters so that it can do the next cycle.
1: That's a neat little magic, like, superpower, pocket of power that's in the Linux kernel there for this.
2: Now, it does mean, right, like, you can't use it if you don't have trace points you care about. And so you got to have to start understanding some kernel internals and, like, what trace points might matter and what they mean. But if you have a specific problem or a mystery on your system that you're trying to look into and you're willing to try to chase down hypotheses using these tools, I think you could get pretty far.
1: That's for sure. And then, you know, there are actual complete products out there that are dipping into this stuff. I was reading online that there's actually several Kubernetes products that are tapping into eBPF to do things under the hood. Also, Falco, which is a real-time security monitoring application you can run on Linux. It says Falco uses eBPF to monitor system calls and network events directly in the kernel, enabling rapid detection of anomalous behavior with low latency. This kernel-level approach is faster and less resource-intensive than the user space monitoring tools.
2: There's also user space tracing you can do. So if you set it up right, you can trace like JVM events or Ruby things or Python stuff. And so you have products now too that'll use things like OpenTelemetry or other tracing standards, and you can have a trace then that can have both the kernel side via the EPPF stuff and the user space stuff without necessarily having to do as much custom observability implementation in the code base, because they can kind of do more dynamic. And you might be able to then see stuff, right, where like, oh, there was a problem on the kernel layer, and then that's why we started seeing increased latency in the application layer. But you don't know, you know, you can use that. There's a lot of open source products or open core things, and there's just a lot of sort of primitives and one layer above primitives that are probably already on your kernel.
1: I wonder if it's possible people out there listening have already been using eBPF for a while, and this is all old news to them. Boost in and tell us, like, have you used it, and what applications and what utilities has it been for you? I mean, we've gone through a few examples here, but like Wes's story with the VPS, and my story with tracking down like a background desktop application, there's just these also very practical day-to-day uses for this stuff. That's nothing more than just using some of the pre-existing tools that you just run and tap into this, and you don't have to write any kind of scripting code.
2: Yeah, and it's been around for long enough now that it's well packaged in most distros.
3: Can you use eBPF to figure out why I have so many tabs open?
2: Well, maybe we can add a trace point to Firefox to keep track at least.
1: JupiterBroadcasting.com/river. 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
2: Hey, I just got set up with them, and it was, in fact, very easy.
1: I think their best low-key feature actually has to do with cash, just as an aside. So Bitcoin is dipping as we record, and this was the moment. So they have a 3.8% interest cash savings account, and they pay the interest out in sats. 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It's just brilliant. And River is a really great company. I had a call with their community management person, and was really impressed with what they said. And if you're in Canada and you're looking for another trusted source to get sats, bitcoinwell.com/Jupiter. There you go. That's our tip.
3: Well, since this week we are hoarding our boost for next week's episode, we decided to do a little dive into the old mailbag. Zach sent us a little note here. I'm behind on listening to episodes, but the NixOS episode from last month, Linux Unplugged 598, was really interesting. I wanted to throw out some thoughts responding to a comment that was sent in about wanting a NixOS-like system, but being able to use the old traditional system admin tools. For context, I've tried out NixOS, but quickly got to the point where I would need to dive in and figure out those flakes. At that point, it just became one more thing on that list to do. Since then, I've gotten into bootable containers. I've specifically been using the Universal Blue ecosystem with Bootsy, but have wanted to try out Vanilla OS and Common Arch that also use OCI images for delivery and customization. Listening to that NixOS episode, I felt like many of those talking points that were given in favor of NixOS were also very in line with the benefits that I've seen in using OCI images to build out customized OS images. I don't use any of the headliner distros like Aurora or Bluefin, although I have tried a few, and overall they were quite well put together. But I've taken their more low-level image builds and layered my own customizations on top of them. It's been a fantastic way to manage everything, as when I need a new server or desktop, all I have to do is install my image and everything's ready to go. I will add the caveat that there may be some learning if you haven't already been familiar with building OCI containers, but I live in a world where professionally and for hobbies, that's what I'm doing, so that wasn't a huge burden for me to learn. Thanks for the show. Really have been enjoying it and wanted to send this little message in just in case someone else might find some use.
2: Well, cool. Thank you for sharing. We love success stories like this. I wonder if you have any of it on GitHub or anything too, if people are curious.
1: Good question. I really feel like this nails something that we've been

0: starting to think of your system as a cohesive whole that you deliver in those coherent units rather than ad hoc imperative updates.
1: Now, admittedly, I don't use them as much, but Brent, when I think of like an image-based system, I don't necessarily think of flexibility.
2: Yeah, I was kind of wondering about this. I've had a few people tell me, oh yeah, images is totally the way to go. Of course, we've been playing with Nix and NixOS at the same time. And the thing I keep tripping on with images is you build them once and then you use them many times. But the way, Chris, I think you and I have been using at least NixOS on the desktop is your Nix config is like constantly evolving. Therefore, the next time you go to install it somewhere else, it's always that new updated copy. And I would imagine one of the downsides with building an image is, well, you have that intermediate step. You have to go ahead and build your image every time you want that newest, freshest version. Am I understanding that correctly? Is that a proper downside here?
0: I know some of the Silverblue types, right? They're still using a lot of RPM OS tree, which has ways to apply things live. So it might depend a little bit on how exactly what you're putting in those images, or maybe you have like a dynamic switch image thing. But yeah, I do wonder about that.
1: And then you also got to remember, it depends on what you're doing. You know, it might just be maybe a lot of your applications are Flatpaks and you're installing those and updating those separately anyways.
0: Or you're using, you know, various containers or other things for your dynamic environments.
1: I'll take Liam's email here. He says, good day, gents. In the most recent LUP, you mentioned not having received much feedback about multi-monitor setup. So he sent us a picture of his. I've got a laptop screen at 1080 at 144 hertz. That's my primary display, you know, for things like Skype. Then I have two externals, a 32-inch 2K. I do think that's the sweet spot, he says, at 60 hertz. And then my rightmost monitor is in portrait mode. That's where I can see more lines of code. All of this works without issue on XFCE. In case you do navigate to the image, that's a treadmill desk. I'm on my second one since the start of the pandemic.
0: This is a nice setup.
1: Listener since SciByte, Lunduke, and Last Days, an early TechSnap. Member since 2022, annual member since December. That's awesome. Thank you very much, Liam. And I like your setup. I am, as you boys know, big fan of the vertical monitor for our show docs or, you know, like reviewing a config file or just having a terminal up there.
0: Journal D.
1: The vertical monitor is a productivity hack if you can afford the luxury of, because you're not, it's not great, but one of the other things I will use the vertical monitor for is I stack two chats. Like if I have two different work chats or something, I'll stack them on the vertical monitor. Works really great.
0: Right, yeah, it doesn't fit every activity, so it's sort of a less generally useful screen at times. But
1: Yeah, it is more limited, so it's more of a luxury. I do have to admit that.
2: I have a bit of a question here for us. Did we ever divulge what our current setups are? Chris, I know you've gone into details, but I don't think Wes and I have actually shared that.
1: Wes, I bet you kind of move around depending on, because you mostly use laptops.
0: I do do a lot of laptop. I've got a dual monitor setup in the sort of main office-y bit, and then I have like just a single where I do like laptop with one screen in my living room sort of desk.
1: You got a monitor at the living room? That's nice.
0: That's for the like casual work where I want to do stuff, but with the TV on.
1: Yeah. Okay, Brent, what's your setup?
2: Well, I don't actually do dual monitor anymore. I am now doing the tri-monitor thing. Chris, I know you're like a quad monitor guy, but I did steal your little tip. You've been trying to get me to use this for years. I have, same as Liam here, on the right-hand side, a vertical monitor. It's just
1: good.
2: An old monitor I've had forever. It doesn't matter, though, because it's just chats. Or like currently, I have our episode recorder there. I have the window on which we're connected together. And then I also have the JB chat, even though we're not doing it live for some reason. It just makes me feel better. And it's perfect for that. And so I've got three monitors. It's running usually for me off a laptop. And got this big, massive 20, well, I say massive, although Liam beat me on this one, but it's this 27-inch, like, 4K Dell monitor, right, as my main laptop, as my main monitor in front of me. And that's been a pretty sweet setup.
0: I'm on to him. Yeah. He asked this question because he wanted to answer.
1: Exactly.
0: And I'm here for it.
1: Yeah, I love it. I know I mentioned this recently on the show, but I definitely have always been a multi-monitor person for many, many, many years now, but I have been enjoying the single extra ridiculously wide screen. It's actually a curved wide screen at home. And I use GNOME there as well. And I really like that. I mean, you can lay out three full windows side by side on the screen. It's just really, you get a lot of room. And when you start getting that kind of room, you don't really need a second screen as much. And I will say it is a much easier way to do

0: desktop Linux.
1: I do think that'll be in one of my future monitor purchases for sure.
0: If you go with like an Intel or an AMD GPU right now, maybe one day NVIDIA, but Intel and AMD and a single monitor, I promise you, your life will be easier than if you try to be a quad monitor guy. It's not an easy path.
1: But what if I want to chain DisplayPort together?
0: Yeah, okay. Yeah, oh man. And like, I don't know what my deal is, because I've only been using computers for like 30 plus years, but like I still have major struggles trying to make sure that the correct monitor is the default like BIOS screen monitor.
2: Oh gosh.
0: And I don't know. Maybe this isn't how it works. But hand to the mixer if it doesn't change. I get it just set up right, and then like a couple of days go by, and the next time I turn the machine on, like the different monitor's lighting up. And I've gone through and I've thought I did the proper ordering, you know, in the plugs, and it changes. I swear that happens. I don't know. Maybe I'm making it up.
2: You need to like use UUIDs for your monitor setup.
0: Yeah, well, it's at the BIOS level. Like, you know, props to Plasma. By the time I get to Plasma, it's always fine. And I've been actually having really good success with locking my screens. They go to sleep. They wake back up. Everything's fine. All the orientations are correct. And when it boots, it always nails it. So Plasma has been just doing great with my multi-monitor setup. But my BIOS, right? Or like when the system's booting, the console where you're just seeing the output, like that is a moving target for some reason. And I don't think that's technically how this works, but maybe it's me, you know, moving monitors around. I don't know.
1: You could take the next year off
0: and just
1: rewrite your BIOS.
0: Oh, I thought maybe I'd do a study where I just empirically like write every move I make down. Okay, this one's in this plug, boot.
1: Yeah, you're right. That's step one.
2: I think maybe you should study the cameras that you have in the studio, because every time I show up, I tend to shuffle all your cables around for your monitors.
0: That is true. That is true. Okay, well, the pick this week has to be something that gets you up and running with BPF right away, right? Like, we don't want to sit here and talk about eBPF this whole episode and not give you a great tool to check out. And this week, it's NetworkTop. It helps you monitor traffic from your network using BPF.
1: Yeah, now we should be clear. This one is classic BPF, but it's still handy. And that means it is broadly useful, too.
0: Yeah.
1: It's built in Rust.
0: Oh, it is.
1: Yeah, so it's super performant. It's easy to use, and it means you get to use like the TCP dump style syntax in a nice little TUI. And so I sent you an example. What do you think of it?
0: Well, first of all, it's very readable, right? Because it is, like you said, you're getting charts in a terminal UI, and I mean, it's immediately understandable. I'm trying to figure out what you're doing here, because I see ginormous, like you have almost no traffic, and then it jumps up to almost 26.3 megabytes a second, and it hovers there for about 40 seconds, and then it drops down to absolutely nothing.
1: Yeah, so you see how there's an input section at the top,
0: mm-hmm.
1: and then under that there's rules.
0: Yeah.
1: And you'll see what it says all on the left, and then to the right it says host, and then a specific IP address.
0: So you're looking at all traffic from just this host.
1: Yes. Okay. And so those are two separate rules. So basically it's looking at one interface and just watching it totally by default. And then you can add BPF rules that it'll add as additional things that it'll monitor at the same time. And then you can use the arrow keys to toggle between the views for different rules.
0: Okay.
1: And so in this case, there was no traffic because I SSH'd to another machine here at the studio. We hadn't really been talking. I exchanged a few packets for that, but that was all. And then I did a netcat back to my laptop, just reading from random. And so that was the big traffic spike. And then I killed it just to watch it all drop off. But, you know, like you can do like specific ports that you want to watch. You can do specific IPs, host names, TCP states, like whatever you can do with TCP dump. Basically, you can put those rules in here.
0: And you're getting a command line TUI, a terminal user interface. So it's really easy to understand. Like these rules Wes are talking about are clearly delineated in the UI. It's really simple syntax.
1: So maybe there's something you're trying to hunt for. You find it here, and then you can go do the TCP dump to capture the traffic and do some more analysis.
0: And it is MIT licensed, so it is free to use. And then there is a bonus pick, BPF Tune.
1: Yeah, well, you kind of hinted at this a bit, and I happen to know you turned it on
0: for at least
1: one of your systems.
0: I have it running on my home workstation.
1: Despite the fact that this is indeed a GPL 2.0 with Linux syscall note licensed Oracle open source project.
0: Yeah. BPF Tune aims to provide lightweight, always-on auto-tuning of system behavior. The key benefits it provides is by using BPF observability features, it continuously monitors and adjusts system behavior. Because we can observe the system behavior at a fine grain, we can then tune at a finer grain too. So like individual socket policies, individual device policies.
1: Yeah, right. Like, so think of all those things like sysctl can tweak. It's using BPF hooks to watch your system and then automatically go tweak those.
0: Yeah. Now, I haven't really noticed a difference, but I've only had it on for a couple of days. But the idea is brilliant. It's just so brilliant. Like, here's the system. I'm monitoring all the, okay, now I'll just go make adjustments here to essentially maybe, like, ease pressure on the system or something like that. Now, I don't know if anybody has experience with this because I just started, but it seems like a fantastic idea. BPF Tune. Chris will have a link to these in the show notes. And in Nix, it's like just one. It's like, you know, service enable BPF auto-tune. And then you just, you're good. You're good. There's more you can do, but that's, it's really simple. So I was like, all right, I'm just going to turn this on. And I just love the concept of the system auto-tuning itself.
1: Yeah, and they kind of make the case here, too, you know, if you're doing the cattle, not pets approach and, like, you know, how many of your systems ever really even have a human person who might be on it who could tune it? Okay, maybe you can hand-tune the database, but you're not going to hand-tune all your dynamic web workers.
0: This could be great for my Odroid.
1: But, you know, if some of them are longer lived, this king can make sure they're running all right.
0: I should put this on my Odroid. I really should. Little Odroid's doing a lot of work, and I never really check in on it. Just sitting there being a little yeoman about it. Well, we will have links to this and everything else. It's a lot of links this week. 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
0: Now, if you want more show, remember, our members get the full bootleg, which is clocking in at like an hour and 20 minutes or something right now. And this is a short one. This is a short one for them. And of course, you can get details of that at linuxunplugged.com. Thank you so much for joining us on this week's episode of the Unplugged program. We just really appreciate your time for listening. 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Word of mouth is the best advertising for a podcast. We always appreciate that. Thank you so much for being here. And we'll see you right back here next Tuesday, as in Sunday, which isn't Tuesday at all.

0: 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We're going to start today off with some macro, then we'll get into why the Bitcoin community took a sharp turn into attack mode. After a couple of weeks of great news, it's attack mode. We'll talk about why. Plus, my thoughts on an economic blunder that the Trump administration seems to be just happily walking into, and much more. But we start with this vibe shift that came from the Bank of Canada this morning as I record. Their central bank lowered their benchmark interest rate overnight to 3%, which is a 25 basis point cut, the sixth in a row. So it was widely anticipated. And the central bank said in their statement, quote, "We also announced our plan to complete the normalization of our balance sheet, ending quantitative tightening. The bank will restart asset purchases in early March, beginning gradually so that its balance sheet stabilizes this year and then begins to grow modestly in line with economic growth." So they're lowering interest rates and they're suspending quantitative tightening. And in March, they're going to begin quantitative easing. So that seems to really have set the tone for the day. And later in the day, U.S. Federal Reserve Chair Jerome Powell came out, and we weren't really quite sure what to expect. The market kind of thought it was going to be kind of standard affare, but you never know. It's possible he's been getting pressure from President Trump. The Bank of Canada just lowered rates, said that they're going to begin quantitative easing in March. So everybody tuned into the Fed press conference with at least a little bit of anticipation and then was greatly disappointed.
1: That was Chair Powell following the very first Fed meeting of 2025, one in which there was no change in interest rates as expected, but there was plenty said in the news conference we just watched. Chair Powell saying, among other things, inflation remains, quote, somewhat elevated relative to the Fed's 2% target. He said conditions in the labor market are solid. The economy is strong overall. He did point to resilient consumer spending. Still considering additional adjustments, he said, quote, "We do not need to be in a hurry."
0: No. All the good stuff, though, that really comes in the QA. So, like, in his official statement, you know, unchanged. It was a 12-0 unanimous vote. They are not changing the rate. Inflation remains, quote, "somewhat elevated," Jay Powell says. And unemployment has, quote, "stabilized at a low level," meaning it's a little soft, but not too soft for us to worry. And they also took out their statement on progress towards 2% inflation in their official remarks. They seem to kind of be admitting that we have had some stalled progress on inflation. And we'll get into that in the Q&A because that's where the good stuff is. But I want to start with the big question in the room. And that was, what is Jay Powell going to do about the fact that now on three occasions, President Trump has said that he wants the Federal Reserve to lower rates? So he was asked about that.
2: Another point the president made is on interest rates. The president was in Davos, speaking to an audience in Davos earlier today, said that he was going to demand that interest rates come down. In this outing with the press this afternoon, the president said that he feels he knows interest rates better than the folks at the Fed, and he does expect the Fed to respond to what he says in terms of demanding lower interest rates.
0: Okay, so what do you think Jay Powell said to that? What do you think? Do you think, oh yeah, I'm definitely going to lower interest rates based on political demand from the president? No, of course he didn't say that.
3: Chairman, Steve Leisman from CNBC. Mr. Chairman, at an event in Davos, to Davos anyway, the president said he'll demand that interest rates drop immediately. So I guess I have a three-part question. Has the president done this to you? Has he made that demand? Secondly, what is your response to that? And third, what effect, if anything, if any, does a president making these kind of remarks have on policy? Thank you.
4: Three questions. I'm seeing it really as one question, though. So I'm not going to have any response or comment whatsoever on what the president said. It's not appropriate for me to do so. The public should be confident that we will continue to do our work as we always have, focusing on using our tools to achieve our goals and really keeping our heads down and doing our work, and that's how we best serve the public.
3: Can you just comment on whether he's physically communicated this demand to you?
4: I've had no contact. Thanks.
0: Yeah, okay, not a big surprise there. But what does, I don't know, for some reason, continue to surprise me is that Bitcoin and crypto get brought up in every context, including the Q&A with the federal chair. And Jay Powell was asked about the risks of crypto for banks and households.
5: Hello, Chairman Powell. Mark Hamrick with Bankrate. As you know, in the annual report from the Financial Stability Oversight Council, among the risks outlined is cryptocurrency. Could you talk about those risks now? And regarding individuals and households, perhaps distinct from the concern about the financial system, do you worry that speculation in this unregulated asset class could hurt their financial well-being, or do you...
6: Do you worry that they're too dumb to take care of themselves and that you need to give them rules they can follow so that way they don't end up hurting themselves?
5: Regulation in this unregulated asset class could hurt their financial well-being, or do you think it has a place in a household's portfolio?
7: So at what point does something get considered regulated? Is it so it's not when it's taxed with clear tax rules? It's not when the Commodities Exchange Commission has said that they're an oversight body for the commodity, clearly, because according to this guy, it's unregulated. It's not that all the exchanges closely follow regulations and that my Bitcoin, if I buy it from them, is KYC'd to hell, because apparently that doesn't qualify as regulated. It's not even clear to me how gold is somehow more regulated than Bitcoin. But yet Bitcoin is a dangerous, unregulated currency, even though, unless I'm wrong, as far as I can tell, it's just as regulated as silver or gold. Maybe there's something more I don't know. If traders in silver or gold no more, please do boost in. But I find this type of question so obnoxious because it's the equivalent to the, Mr. Chairman, what about the volatility? Volatility is really scary and bad, right? Don't you think so, Mr. Chairman? That's the kind of question this is.
5: That speculation in this unregulated asset class could hurt their financial well-being, or do you think it has a place in a household's portfolio?
4: You know, so our role with Bitcoin really is to look at, with crypto, really is to look at the banks. And you know, we think it's, you know, banks are perfectly able to serve crypto customers as long as they...
7: Wait, what? Well, that's a bit of a tone shift. That's a bit of a tone shift from Operation Chokepoint 2.0, where the Fed was working hand in glove with Liz Warren and others to go after banks that engaged in crypto services. I mean, let's rewind this for a second. Before like, I don't know, last year? I mean, 60 seconds ago? 10 minutes ago? Before then, Jay Powell did not have this tone. This is, and he talked, oh, I've always felt this way. Yeah, I've always thought this. I've always, you know how I've always felt about Bitcoin.
4: Look at the banks and you know, we think it's, you know, banks are perfectly able to serve crypto customers as long as they understand and can manage the risks. And it's safe, you know, safe and soundness. Many of our, a good number of our banks that we regulate and supervise do that. You know, the threshold has been a little higher for banks engaging in crypto activities, and that's because they're so new. And you know, we don't want to make the mistake. If you're making a choice to conduct that activity inside a bank, which is inside the federal safety net with deposit insurance, then you want to be pretty sure that it's a safe and sound activity. So, you know, we're not against innovation, and we certainly don't want to take actions that would cause banks to, you know, to terminate customers who are perfectly legal just because of excess risk aversion, maybe related to regulation and supervision.
7: Certainly not. Never, ever would take any actions like that. Then he was asked to follow, well, what about households? What about households holding crypto? That's scary and dangerous, right?
4: That's kind of a... It's not really our bailiwick. You want people to be knowledgeable about the financial engagements that they have, and that's why we have, you know, the securities laws that we have. It's why, you know, if you read a mutual fund prospectus or individual stock prospectus, you want households to have the chance to understand the risk that they're taking. And you know, I do think it would be helpful if there were a greater regulatory apparatus around crypto, and I think that's something Congress was working on quite a lot. We've actually spent a lot of time, you know, with members of Congress working together with them on various things. And I think that would be a very constructive thing for Congress to do. Thank you.
7: Yeah. You know, if consumers just had a prospectus sheet on Trump coin, then they could be making an educated guess on the shit coin that they're buying. That would make all the difference for sure. So here we go. Interest rate futures right now, they show probably a base cut in June. That's probably where we're going to get our first cut, but we'll see. We'll see. I don't know. I'm a little more optimistic in that regard. The next scheduled FOMC meeting is March 18th and the 19th. I wouldn't be surprised if we saw some sort of policy change. Maybe they stop quantitative tightening. Maybe nothing. Or maybe a 25 basis point rate cut. Jay Powell did say today that we don't necessarily need to wait for a 2% inflation before we start cutting rates. So there you go, right? So that's been a kind of non-news story, I think, as the market internalizes what's happening here for rates in the States. But what was big news is just as the show wrapped up last week, we got official executive order actions. And I think there's some good stuff in here for Bitcoiners.
2: Yep, Morgan, that's right. The president signed 5 executive orders here at the White House just a few moments ago. And we're getting the details now on this cryptocurrency-related executive order that he signed, which establishes a working group at the White House led by David Sacks to look at cryptocurrency policy to stop what they call regulatory overreach on cryptocurrency. One important point here, because there's some question about whether the president would go ahead and establish some kind of strategic reserve fund of cryptocurrency. This executive order does not do that. What they say specifically here is that the working group will be tasked with developing a federal regulatory framework governing digital assets, including stablecoins, and evaluating the creation of a strategic national digital assets stockpile. So the word evaluating there is doing a lot of work. Basically, that means this working group is going to take a look at it and maybe make some recommendations down the line. So, you know, no concrete movement in that direction. You might get a sense that this kind of opens the door a little bit from this White House to take a stronger look at that than certainly the previous White House would have done last week. But there you go on cryptocurrency. Also,
7: okay, now be honest. Were you hoping with the swipe of a Sharpie that Trump was going to create a strategic Bitcoin stash? And were you disappointed when instead what you got was a working group that's going to study the issue? I don't think you should be. I don't think you should be upset about this. I've always been concerned that Trump was going to try to do this by executive action. And if he creates a Bitcoin reserve or a stockpile, as he puts it, with a executive order, very simply could be undone by the next guy or the guy or gal after him. Absolutely possible. It's a total threat. And it would be a temporary pump. And then, you know, could you imagine the crash when the next POTUS comes in and decides to remove Bitcoin and the strategic stash? That'd be horrendous. This working group, when he talked about this during the campaign, this working group will ideally interface with Senator Lummis and others that are trying to create this at the bill level, at the law level, and hopefully work with them hand in hand to create something sustainable. The problem is, it appears this process is being perverted by shitcoins.

0: Okay, emergency press conference.
1: This is Jack Maulers, CEO of Strike. And he and many others have been putting the word out about bad actors in the crypto space that are attempting to influence the White House process and the Trump family, specifically Eric Trump and others, with money, bribes, FUD, and propaganda to make the Bitcoin reserve a digital assets reserve that features Made in America XRP.
0: Ripple is undermining American prosperity and freedom. I can confirm, Ripple is actively spending millions of dollars trying to undermine a strategic Bitcoin reserve in the United States of America. This is not just an attack on Bitcoin, but on principles of transparency, on fairness, and on our national security. A Bitcoin strategic reserve would be one of the most important economic announcements in American history. I personally would put it on par with Nixon in 1971. However, it would be the first positive economic announcement that comes from the United States in the last 100 years. In 1933, the U.S. made an economic announcement. What was it? We're confiscating your gold. In 1971, the U.S. made an economic announcement. What was it? We're divorcing ourselves from the gold standard. We're divorcing ourselves from being governed by the immutable laws of Mother Nature so that we can debase your money and inflate your life. In 2008, the U.S. made an economic announcement. What was it? It was, we are bailing out and protecting private corporations, banks, and Wall Street at the expense of you, the public. If the U.S. goes on to make an economic announcement that is the support of a Bitcoin strategic reserve, it will not act against its people in the best interest of the public. It will do the opposite. This is a money that is owned, operated, and governed by the people. Governments and corporations own a fraction of this network. Who owns it? Who had first access? The people, the public. This is about being pro-industry, pro-jobs, pro-energy, pro-growth, pro-technology. This is about solving our deficits. This is about leaning into the future and investing in prosperity for generations to come.
1: And the reason I think why Jack and Bitcoiners get so fired up is XRP, Ripple, in particular, has been attacking this process. And it is the shitcoin of major shitcoins out there. If you have any insight why the normies love XRP, please tell me. Anytime I've ever went to a normie accountant and asked them if they do crypto taxes and Bitcoin, they start talking to me about XRP. I'm not kidding you. It's happened more than once. XRP has attacked Bitcoin the most voraciously. Voraciously? You know, they specifically funded Greenpeace to demonize Bitcoin's environmental impact. They have funded anti-Bitcoin lobbyists. They funded Kamala's campaign, specifically because they're pro-CBDC. They've been sued by the SEC for being a security, and then instead of taking responsibility for that, they gaslit XRP bag holders. They've pre-mined every coin that's ever going to be in existence all at once, and then they hand it out like the rich. And then embarrassingly, XRP's ledger history is even a total shit show. Their first block, or ledger as they put it, is ledger 32569, because everything before ledger 32569 was lost. So they just lost all those transactions going back to the number one ledger. 35,000 just gone. All the coins created too in those first blocks, no doubt. Such a shame that those early blocks are gone. So it's clearly a security. It's the pinnacle of crypto fiat, all created at once, no proof of work required. And it particularly benefits one company and one founder. That should not be in the strategic reserve. It's not like gold or silver or even cheese. Bitcoin is. Ripple XRP is not. So this is why the Bitcoiners, and then because they're actively spending money and time trying to confuse the White House and the senators involved, It has folks like Jack and myself a little bit worked up.
0: Equality, inclusion, the leader of the free world, adopting technology that promotes American ideals, a money that we don't control, but that we support, that both aids to solve our country's biggest problems and promotes the world we want to see as Americans and its people. Now, Ripple. Ripple is a for-profit company. It prints its own token in XRP, and it is asking the U.S. government to support its monopoly. I ask you this, why should the U.S. government back a privately owned currency? This is corporate lobbying disguised as innovation. This is corporate lobbying disguised as tech, growth, jobs, industry. Ripple created all of its currency, issued it to themselves, and relies on the public to buy it. This is not the money for the people. This is not in the best interest of the public. This is in the best interest of a private corporation. This is an economic announcement that would be like 2008, that would be like 1971, that would be like 1933. This is against what this new administration and President Trump stands for. This is against the best interest of the United States of America. It is absurd and ridiculous, and Ripple needs to stand down immediately. Not only are they undermining future prosperity and the United States benefiting from the technological innovation that is Bitcoin, but they are also trying to take advantage of the situation and benefit themselves. Call your representatives and demand an investigation into Ripple's lobbying efforts. Tweet publicly. Post your comments publicly. I've begun fighting back. I will not stand for this. I am an American. I plan to have children and raise them in America. I will not let Ripple undermine our prosperity, freedom, and benefiting from Bitcoin, a neutral, fair money for the people, for the public. Because this isn't just about Bitcoin versus Ripple. It's about whether the future of money belongs to the people or to private corporations. And it is up to us to decide.
1: Now, part of this service of this show is I like to try to arm you with information so you can plan and hedge appropriately for yourself, for your friends, for your family, for your workplace. And one of the things that I think we should talk about, because it is going to impact Bitcoiners, is this concept and expectation that seems to be out there and encouraged by the current administration that prices are going to come back down. The Trump administration campaigned on bringing prices down. You know, eggs have been specifically mentioned in here. And I thought maybe after the election, they'd shut up about bringing prices down and just focus on wage increases and stabilizing prices. But that is definitely not what they're doing. Here is Vice President J.D. Vance in a recent interview that's been going around the internet. But I have a different take than most people.
2: You campaigned on lowering prices for consumers. We've seen all of these executive orders. Which one lowers prices?
3: We have done a lot. And there have been a number of executive orders that have caused already jobs to start coming back into our country, which is a core part of lowering prices.
1: Now, I'm going to say there, first of all, the first question is lousy. She knows, and if she doesn't know, she should be fired, that there's not an executive order that comes out that says, Safeway, you need to lower your prices. That's not how this works, right? The executive office can take actions that will encourage the support of the market. They can't directly tell any, well, maybe like in certain circumstances under the Defense Production Act or things like that. So it's just a stupid bad question, like really a stinker if you think about it. Totally ignorant. But as we continue, I think it reveals a bad strategy by Vance and Trump.
3: More capital investment, more job creation in our economy is one of the things that's going to drive down prices for all consumers, but also raise wages so that people can afford to buy the things that they need.
1: Now that, right there, that's the best possible answer to what was a very bad question.
3: If you look at our slate of executive orders. No,
1: I like that she chuckles in there. So grocery prices aren't going to come down because that's hilarious.
3: But also raise wages so that people can afford to buy the things that they need. If you look at our slate of executive orders, no, Margaret, prices are going to come down, but it's going to take a little bit of time.
1: No, JD, they're not going to come down. Prices are not going to come down.
3: Orders. No, Margaret, prices are going to come down, but it's going to take a little bit of time, mm-hmm. right? The president has been president for all of 5 days. I think that in those 5 days, he's accomplished more than Joe Biden did in 4 years. It's been an incredible breakneck pace of activity. We're going to work with Congress. We're, of course, going to have more executive orders. And we're going to try the way that you lower prices is that you encourage more capital investment into our country. And yes,
1: you're not going to lower prices. I mean, they really should stop saying this. And you should not plan or expect on this. At best, you know, they could stabilize prices broadly. They could make policies that incentivize increasing of wages so that wages go up faster than the cost of goods. So it feels like relatively things have gotten cheaper. They can do that to a limited degree. But other than a few things, prices are not coming down. Maybe on a couple of things, right? There's a few things you can increase the amount of, like oil, or the amount of people working on something, and you'll get more of that resource. And so you can bring down the cost for a bit. But generally, once you bring down the cost of a commodity, you increase demand overall. And so then demand actually accelerates. So even then, it's kind of temporary. They really just, just think about this. Think about a steak. Let's just make this really simple. Think about a steak and everything involved that sets the price on that steak. From somebody raising a cow and paying for the feed, to transport it and the butcher, and the fuel involved, of course, to wrapping it up in that styrofoam and that plastic and putting it out on the shelf. All of the different costs that are in that pipeline, from the birth of the cow to the piece of meat going on the cellophane in the store. You would have to lower the cost at every one of those individual steps that touch that piece of meat. Across the board, all of those, the butcher, the transportation, the cow, the feed, the person that sells the livestock, the cut that the grocery store takes, the pay for the people that wrap it and put it out on the shelves. All of those costs collectively would have to come down to make that steak cheaper. And that is true for every item in that grocery store, with every single item having its own unique supply chain dynamics. It's possible. You generally don't see that happen unless there's a pretty bad recession, though. So you just should stop saying this. And as Bitcoiners, we should stop, if you have been, thinking that this is going to happen. Things are not going to get cheaper. It does not matter who is in the White House. Things are not going to get cheaper. The rate of their cost can slow. So the price feels like it's stable. But even at a 2% inflation rate, things do not stay the same price. It is built into the system. And I don't know why they're saying this, because it's so easy to measure. I can look at the price of eggs today, and I can look at the price of eggs in 6 months. Now, eggs might actually come down because of bird flu, but you get the general point. You can look at the price of milk or cheese or cereal or whatever it is. Top ramen. You can look at the price today, and you can look at the price in 6 months, and you can see that the price didn't go down. So I don't know why they would be claiming this. But do not plan on this, as Bitcoiners do not plan on this. And if I'm wrong, so what? You got some extra purchasing power, so it's not so bad, right? I just don't know why they insist on saying this. If you think prices are going to come down, then you don't know how the economy works. And if you don't know how the economy works, then you probably shouldn't be trying to fix the economy. I don't mean to harp on this, but it matters. It matters, I think. And, you just kind of look at the situation. People just want relief. And I think I believe that they want to deliver it. And I do think that some of the things they're doing are going to provide more help than the previous administration. But those things are going to stabilize prices. They're going to slow inflation, potentially, maybe. But then other actions like tariffs and other things are going to be inflationary. And so I think, at least over Q1, for a while, we're going to see a lot of these things get rolled out as appointees get into their position and start executing policies, as situations come up and tariffs come up as a response. Q1, at least, is going to be sorting some of this out and realizing that prices aren't coming back down. They're not exploding like they were, but in some areas, they're still a little hot and they're still rising. Inflation still is a long-term play here. Even if Jay Powell's feeling pretty good, it's not 100% licked. It's kind of a best-case scenario for Bitcoiners. I hate to say this, but if we just look at this through the lens of Bitcoin, this is good. You've got an administration that is clearly more crypto-friendly. Does that mean a few shitcoins get through the door? Probably. Why do you care? Why do you care? Just sit back and watch the government get screwed. It's going to be fun. They're going to get rugged and it's going to be hilarious. Bitcoin's a superior product. So even if all the shitcoins get through the front door, it doesn't matter. Bitcoin still wins. It's a better product and it has a better network. What do we like it? 60-ish percent dominance right now in the crypto market too. So, I mean, I don't love the idea that a Bitcoin reserve could be a digital asset reserve. I don't love the idea that inflation's running hot and our politicians are telling us the prices are going to come down. But none of it is extreme. None of it is beyond manageable. And it means it's bullish for Bitcoin long term. All of this lines up to be bullish for Bitcoin. A more crypto-friendly administrative state, that is temporarily bullish for Bitcoin. Inflation remaining a little warm, a little hotter than we'd like, that is bullish long term for Bitcoin, both in adoption and just in price asset evaluation. It all comes together for Bitcoin at the end. I'd love to know your thoughts on any of this, especially the idea that, you know, the prices are never coming down. I don't know. What do you think? I have a question that I just been, it's on the back of my mind, and I want to put it out there to the audience and just kind of try to get, like, you know, I could do this from time to time, try to get a sense of where the people are at. I would like to know, did you stack sats before you started boosting the shows? And if you didn't, do you stack sats now? Or have you always stacked sats? Or maybe are you only interacting with sats when it comes time to boost? And otherwise, you don't hold any sats. So you follow what I'm asking? I'm trying to get a sense of, did you interact with Bitcoin and hold sats before you boosted? If you didn't, do you now? Did you always, and this just became supplementary to your Bitcoin activity? Or is it the only Bitcoin activity you engage in? Trying to figure that out. This wasn't a banger week for the show in terms of sat revenue. You know, kind of has been slowing a little bit. I kind of worry that with the price, the Bitcoin price over 100,000, we're going to start seeing fewer and fewer boosts. I hope we can prove that wrong, because every boost counts no matter the size. And I know that's cliche, but it is true. Because what we're doing is building something long term, something bigger over the years. I and many other podcasters are creating our own podcaster Bitcoin reserve. It's a reserve built through the proof of work of creating content week in and week out. And I suspect that the podcasters, and there's a few thousand of them out there who have adopted this Bitcoin standard and value for value, I think they're going to pave a way for a more honest kind of media in the future. Right? Because they're securing today a roadmap and a runway for tomorrow where they don't have to have sponsors. They don't have to even care what people with money say. They can stay independent. But I think the bigger thing than that, even the thing that would really matter to me as a listener, because we've all seen our favorite show disappear at some point, some like a show or a magazine, some piece of content that couldn't stay alive because it wasn't sustainable. And a lot of these live and die on the fiat ad market. But by these podcasts, building a Bitcoin reserve, they're building something that can last and last, something that can be sustainable. And it means your favorite show doesn't disappear because it's been built on top of a durable Bitcoin standard. So I hope you will continue to boost even as this, you know, the price is above 100,000. Because I think podcasts like this and others, well, I like to think we're building something special. And I like to think that in a couple of years, it's going to pay off. In a few years, it's going to pay off for these podcasters who kept their nose down, didn't say yes to a bunch of sponsor money, instead went directly to the audience and built themselves a runway so they have a sustainable media business years down the road that doesn't require kowtowing to big advertisers. I hope you will support the show with a boost. So please do boost in.

We do have some stuff coming up. A massive bank wants to stack billions of Bitcoin. A couple of states are on the verge of launching a Bitcoin reserve. A city just went Bitcoin friendly. Final clip of the week. Our last track. 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If you want to stack sats by paying bills, that's the Fold card. That's how I stack sats, by paying my everyday bills. And then I get access to my Bitcoin value without selling it by using Salt Lending. I have links to all of those in the show notes. Yes, you can support the show just by doing what you do. Thank you, everybody who does.

0: Oh, there it is. I was like, Jesus, is it ever going to fire? All right, we have some boost to get into, and our first boost is also our baller boost, as we do. And it's from Sat Squanch, and he's coming in with 66,667 sats. Hey, rich lobster! Hey, Sat Squanch, and he writes, thanks for reminding us that Bitcoin is hope for all of us, and thank God for Ross's release. This is the best yet to come. Ross's story epitomizes me that with Bitcoin, even bad things can be turned for good, and good things can't be confiscated. Oh, well said. Yeah, it really, God, just something about seeing Ross freed really felt like, okay, this is good. This is, there, you know, nature is healing. Thank you, Sat Squatch. It's good to hear from you. Our next boost comes from Block 7. He's got 20,000 sats. Hey, all right. Your time and input is invaluable. Really stoked that you put this out for newcomers and OGs. It took me back to the day I heard the news. I had forgotten my Silk Road login, but it was a wild time. I, of course, never bought or sold anything, thankfully. Also never knew I shared a birthday with him. How about that? Rock on, Chris. Keep us going and don't stop. Oh, well, thank you. I definitely checked out the Silk Road back in the day. And, you know, it has this sort of, I don't know, reputation as a dark web marketplace, but it was, you know, it was like a PHP app or whatever. And it had some frames with the sidebar and, you know, listings in the middle with reviews. I mean, the nice thing that I think people overlook about Silk Road is you had reviewers on the buyers and sellers. So imagine something that's always been illegal and done out in the streets where you could get stabbed or shot or ripped off or get a bag of something bogus. Silk Road just totally flipped that on its head. You had reviews and reputations, and so it behooved you to participate in the system and be well-behaved. And I don't know, man, like, in a way, you know, they were talking about how dangerous it was, but in a way, that to me seems like a much safer situation, right? I mean, it's still illegal, but at least it's not what I, you know, like the danger that I just described. I don't know. I don't think Ross ever deserved what he got, and I'm glad he's out. And thank you for the boost block. Listener Jeff is here, a.k.a. producer Jeff, with a row of 6,666 lucky numbers.
1: Well, that's not possible. Nothing can do that.
0: Yeah, I know.
2: Everything's under control.
0: Super informative episode. Not sure what effect this pardon may have for the Bitcoin community. Frankly, all crimes are committed with all forms of value, and those crimes should be just fine justice. Making an example out of someone for crimes committed with a out on the fringe at the time, currency is horrible, regardless of the guilt or the crime. One should find justice for their crimes and nothing more. It reminds me of how Nintendo ruined a man's life for making mod chips. Seems like the punishment just didn't fit the crime. Personally, not a fan of any drug dealer, regardless of how they do it, including pharmaceutical ones. Ah, calling out the pharmaceuts. You know, he never sold drugs. He just built the website. Kind of letting adults do what they do. You know, he's a libertarian. You know, very libertarian thing to do. And yeah, right. Maybe a few years in jail, you know, like everybody else got like 3 or 5 years in jail. Okay, maybe, right? But multiple life sentences with no chance of parole for creating a PHP website that other people use to sell drugs? Ooh, doggy. Tell you what, seems like a lot. Hey, look, there's Gene Bean, and he's got a whole big old row of ducks. Thank you, PJ. And Gene Bean writes, the nuclear waste from the military gets buried just like the rest of it, as far as I know. But where, Gene? Where? And why does it not seem to be a problem? Or does it leak and they just don't tell us? Gene says, regarding Liquid, any downside to running the Bolts web app? Myself, or is it beneficial to just use Bolts.exchange, in your opinion? Either way, I think the Bolts web app is just actually interacting with the back end of Bolts.exchange. I use both. You could also look at swap.io. There's another one over there for pegging in and out of Liquid, and sometimes their rates are a little bit cheaper, but I do love Bolts.exchange. If I got tattoos of Bitcoin companies, Bolts.exchange would be one of them. Boosting in what he says, also, I wanted to boost in. What's the point? I don't really even follow you. Boosting in, what is the post of mine? Because others here could show authors the V4V way. Gene, I don't even understand what that sentence is. Gene, I don't even know. But I do like the sentiment in the Noster post you link. He says, I'm a big believer in value for value and such. I send sats to podcasts like Chris Fisher's This Week in Bitcoin all the time. I recently learned of Broken Money by Lynn Alden. I'm finishing it up tonight. I've learned so much from that book that I want to send her some value back as well. The result of my first Boostergram Lightning payment with a message attached to the book author. I say this not to brag, but in hopes of spreading the value for value model beyond podcasting 2.0 apps. Now, Gene, I am with you on that, good buddy. Boy, oh boy, I tell you what, I would love to, not books, yes, books, music, obvious, right? Right?
2: You're doing a good job.
0: But wouldn't it also be great to see software? Please, please, can somebody please, please tell software developers about Boost?
3: Never tell me the odds.
0: Just make it so. And Gene, maybe you're starting the process. Thanks for sharing that with me. IT Guy 05 is here with 2,000 sats.
4: Why you gotta put numbers and letters together? Why can't you just go f*** yourself?
0: Oh, here we go. All in the family. It's family ties is what you were talking about with Michael J. Fox. Family ties. That's it. The reason why I also watched All in the Family, so around the same time, because I was at an Airbnb, and I think I was using like Pluto TV, you know, and I'm just looking for something to watch because it's just like the built-in apps on this old smart TV. I really got to get a portable kit and just be able to bring my own media. But I couldn't believe they were talking about the Federal Reserve and interest rates and all of that. It's just really funny. But thank you for the correction, IT guy. And it's nice to hear from you. Thanks for the boost. Vault Bytes here with a row of ducks. That's 2,222 cents. I think the crypto space has its share of retards just like the state money has. But Bitcoin's resilience will prevail. It's your own choice. What kind of money do you want to use? Not only that, Vault Byte, but just think about all these countries, especially like in the UK and in the EU. And other areas, I mean, I don't have all of them, but I know there's something north of 80 countries, something ridiculous, some high number of countries that are all looking into CBDCs. I wonder if I could, how many countries are looking into a CBDC? Because it's ridiculous right now. Oh, okay. Over 130 countries are currently exploring the development of a central bank digital currency representing 98% of global GDP. And if you narrow it just down to the G20 countries, 44 countries are piloting CBDCs right now in the G20 countries, which is up from 36 last year. So 44 this year from 36 last year. Okay, Vault? So think about this. Damn near everybody in the West is about to become an altcoiner or a crypto coiner of some kind. It might be a state coin, but they're going to be an altcoin user. And this entire time, they could have been buying into Bitcoin, you know, and they would have their state coin and they could have a coin that is outside the state system. Is it that weird once all money is cryptocurrency? It's not that weird, but they couldn't get their thick heads past it. And now they're going to end up being a shitcoin user anyways. And I just think it's hilarious. Thank you, Vault Byte. Appreciate the boost. Ace Ackerman's back with Rodux. Inevitably, the meme coins only cannibalize each other. Shitcoins are for gamblers and degenerates. The smart money goes to Bitcoin. I think Ross Ulbricht emerges as a high quality ambassador for sensible Bitcoin adoption. Oh, I would love that. Let's break this down. Great boost. You're right. The shitcoins are just stealing liquidity from each other constantly, right? These meme coins launch, Melania coin launches, it steals like 50, 60% liquidity from Trump coin. It's crazy. It's really crazy. Also, there is a really interesting stat, and I wish I had this hot and ready for you. I do not. Every time Bitcoin has hit 100,000, you know, because we've hit 100,000, then drop below, then we get back to 100,000, then we drop below, then we get to 100,000, like the last 4 or 5 times, which to be expected, it's a big number. Altcoins are at a lower evaluation. Things like ETH and Avalanche and whatever else, you know, especially ETH. ETH is the, you know, like the first time we hit 100,000, ETH is like at $4,000. I'm making these numbers up. The second time Bitcoin gets back to 100,000, ETH is at like 3,800. Third time, ETH at like 34. Now ETH at like 3,200. Each time, the other coins have gone down substantially in value. Where's that money going? It's going to Bitcoin. It just does it so slowly, you don't see it. But when you zoom out and look at the charts and price things in Bitcoin, go price ETH in Bitcoin. Go price pretty much every other coin in Bitcoin. They all eventually collapse down. That's why we say just buy Bitcoin, hold it for 4 years. Don't mess around with the meme coins. Maybe you'll get lucky on a weird Friday and you'll make $1 million on Trump coin, maybe. But you just put the proof of work in, you stack sats, you hold on to it. Thank you, Ace. It's good to hear from you. Thank you, everybody who boosted in. I got some nice comments below the 2,000 sat cutoff line for reading on the show, on the air. Thank you, everybody, including Nick and others who sent nice messages. We had also 37 of you stream sats as you listened. So collectively, the show stacked 88,618 sats by you sat streamers. Thank you very much. I really do appreciate that. And then when you combine that with all of you that boosted, which was 9 of you this week, we had a grand total of 195,997 sats. Not a blowaway episode. Maybe people don't like the Ross stuff. Maybe it's the Bitcoin price. But I'd love the support. The show continues on. Working hard.

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0: the real turd of Texas, Texas Lieutenant Governor Dan Patrick, who I just talked about last week, announced establishing the Texas Bitcoin as a priority bill for the 2025 legislative session. I mean, the whole list is a mixed bag, but number 21 on the list is establishing a Texas Bitcoin reserve. It's remarkable. And then, if that momentum wasn't enough, Vancouver, which I told you they were working on, has passed the Bitcoin-friendly city motion, and things are looking up.
1: Inside Vancouver City Hall, the mayor is bullish on Bitcoin.
2: I think it's the greatest invention ever in human history.
1: Ken Sim, the chartered accountant and investment banker turned business owner, says the city can't afford not to consider investing in cryptocurrency.
3: Bitcoin's also the number one performing asset on the planet over the last 16 years. If we don't do something to shore up our balance sheet going forward, you know, we're not going to be able to provide the same level of services.
1: Yesterday, council passed Sim's motion directing staff to explore holding cryptocurrency in reserve and accepting payments in Bitcoin for everything from parking tickets to property tax. Economists suggest crypto caution.
4: If you want to be a progressive city, you should be looking at, you know, how the world is changing, and Bitcoin is making a huge impact. But as I said, very, very few people use it. There is a huge question mark over its long-term value. And so I think exploring it is probably where it will end.
0: This is their expert. So let's go through each one of these, because it's always fun to kind of respond to some of these, like, just maybe these are automatic. Like, they read these back in 2018. And so when their brain is activated and they're supposed to be an expert, they go to, like, well, I read that Wired said this once. And so if I repeat this, it's probably accurate.
4: Progressive city, you should be looking at, you know, how the world is changing, and Bitcoin is making a huge impact.
0: Okay. I like that he acknowledges that Bitcoin's making a big impact, but then he says nobody's using it. Well, how does it make a big impact if nobody's using it?
4: But as I said, very, very few people use it.
0: You know, does BlackRock not count? The most successful ETF launch in history? What about like the 15 other ETFs when you go all around the world that have literally thousands of users, and then you have all of the millions of on-chain users? Like, what is the threshold for a lot of users? Because is it billions? Like, what is it for this guy? Clearly, it's not whatever Bitcoin is, which seems to be pretty huge in my estimation.
4: There is a huge question mark over its long-term value.
0: Yeah, okay, because you know what? The volatility is so scary, right? The volatility is so scary. Well, Bitcoin is the only asset that comes back, right? This Lynn wrote this in a newsletter, and I just thought this was so perfect. She says, in fact, Bitcoin is the only asset I'm aware of that has had four separate instances of drawing down over 75% and bouncing back to an all-time new high each time. That's how assets are monetized. That's not how bubbles work. Bitcoin is not tulips. Bitcoin is not a bubble. You don't have something that collapses and then reinflates and then collapses. That's not a bubble. That is an asset growing. And each time it levels off at a newer, higher rate. You look at it $100,000, and this argument still is accepted on air.
4: But as I said, very, very few people use it. There is a huge question mark over its long-term value. And so I think exploring it is probably where it will end.
1: If the city does decide to dive into cryptocurrency, there is a looming legal question. Provincial law prevents municipalities from accepting it as payment or using it to make investments.
3: A lot of the rules that currently exist are pretty much outdated.
0: It really shows you the uphill battle that some of these Bitcoin, I guess, legislative actions are going to have to take, right? I mean, even if they get past the study phase, then they have to, like, you know, get past the whole we can't use it as an investment means phase. It's just so dumb. It's so bad. It's so bad. Let's talk about something better. Last week, I gave Anthony Pompliano a hard time because he went on CNBC and just absolutely did not manage to explain the difference between crappy meme coins and Bitcoin. I couldn't believe it. It was like a setup, and he just managed to not knock it out of the park. So when the Mooch went on CBS, and I think it's like their Sunday morning show with millions of more viewers, I thought, oh boy, Anthony Scaramucci is going to blow it, and he's going to embarrass Bitcoiners in front of the nation. But I don't know, maybe he did all right. Maybe he even did better than Pomp. Let's see.

0: Oh, he didn't. You tell me what you think.
1: Do me a glossary check, Anthony.
0: You see the struggling to breathe, the searching for words. Do me a glossary check, Anthony. You know, like this is major. He's annoyed by it. He struggles to understand it still.
1: Do me a glossary check, Anthony. Bitcoin, stablecoin, meme coin, tokens, are they all the same thing?
2: No. And so what Bitcoin really is, and without giving up too much detail on television to bore people, but it's become a durable, stable, long-term store of value. And I say stable because it's never been hacked. It's sort of impregnable, and it's scarce, and it's immutable. It's volatile, though, and it goes up and down as the society is adopting Bitcoin. We've experienced high volatility in Bitcoin, but it's the best performing asset over the last 10 years. And so if you read something like Neil Ferguson's book, The Ascent of Money, it checks all of the boxes of what human beings like in their money in terms of using it as a technology to trade goods and services with each other.
0: This is it. I don't know. Maybe, Mooch, maybe you're listening to the show and you heard me say, talk about it as good money. You're doing it. Like, I couldn't believe it. When he goes to the it's good money, like, yes, yes, this is what you focus on. Oh,
2: a meme coin is really just a gambling token. It has a blockchain technology to it, and you can transfer it back and forth to each other, but it really doesn't have that much value, and it hasn't really been adopted by the mainstream financial institutions. And you mentioned some other things. Those are also, you know, security-like instruments in the world of technology, but nothing is as durable or as sustainable as Bitcoin.
0: There you go. How hard was that? Good job, Mooch. Pomp, what are you doing? What are you doing? Also, I thought this was just fun. You know, I love watching local news because it's always a little bit less polished than the national stuff. I don't know. I enjoy that more. And it's also interesting to see local news have to talk about Bitcoin because there's genuine interest in their local community. But they're not experts, and they have to acknowledge that, or they have to at least be disingenuous. They have to pick a route, right? So it's always funny to see which way they're going to go.
3: Another record set today by the price of Bitcoin. How many of you understand it? I don't.
0: Okay, so we know what route he's chosen, the humility route, which I applaud.
3: I can't teach you about it, but today I talked with a financial advisor who believes you need to learn more about it.
4: Ray Houstu watches the financial station for a Bitcoin price.
5: There it is right there.
0: Imagine staring at the Fox Business price ticker lower third all day, waiting for the Bitcoin price to come across. That's how this boomer's getting his Bitcoin prices. I'm not trying to be an ageist, but that's not something anybody younger would ever even think of, right? They've got widgets on their phone. I'm not even lying, guys. I've got a Bitcoin price widget on my watch, okay? I've got price widgets on everything, all right? I've got websites bookmarked with different types of ways of displaying the Bitcoin price depending on my mood, right? I'm not waiting for Fox Business to every 10 minutes scroll the price, whatever the price was 5 minutes ago when they updated the lower third. It's just like never even crossed my mind. This guy literally stands around watching the TV waiting for the price ticker. Okay, so he's going to tell us about Bitcoin.
4: Ray Houstu watches the financial station for a Bitcoin price.
5: There it is right there. 92,600.
4: Another record-setting day.
6: I absolutely advise everybody to do your homework on it, to research this. It is something that you need to know and learn about.
4: Ray Houstu is a financial advisor. He was a doubter at first on Bitcoin, but he studied it, finding a paper which explained the blockchain technology Bitcoin is based on.
0: All right, my guy. They got a decent guy here. In fact, you'll come to discover, he went in specifically wanting to criticize Bitcoin, looking for things to dog on it about, does the research, and comes away with the conclusion, wait, this is actually really good technology. Like, I love those conversion stories.
6: And I read that, and I was blown away by it, because I just wanted to find a reason to tell people this was garbage, and I couldn't.
4: Houstu can't say whether you should buy it or not. Every person's situation is different. He believes demand for Bitcoin right now is based on two things. The SEC approved it for exchange-traded products, and Donald Trump embracing digital assets.
6: The Bitcoin is the network itself. So the government can't control it. A bank can't control it. The central banks can't control it. And that's part of the reason that people are excited about it.
4: Bitcoin seemed more like a gaming token and novelty instrument when it started 15 years ago. Now, it's recognized like other investments, which are centuries old.
6: But if there was silver and oil and everything else.
4: House 2 believes Bitcoin has proven that it's here to stay.
6: It's like gold, only it's much more efficient than gold. You don't have to pay to store it. You don't have to pay to transport it. You don't have to pay to protect it. You don't have to cut, you know, with gold, you can't cut slivers off to pay for things. All those you can do with Bitcoin.
3: Now, there will only be 21 million Bitcoin mined. There are 56 million millionaires around the world. If every one of them wanted to own a full Bitcoin, they couldn't.
0: I like that little, I left that little bit at the end there just because I like it. The millionaire, if every one of them wanted to, they couldn't. Okay, you heard me mention tulip bubble. How many times have you heard Bitcoin called tulips? It's the modern tulip mania. Well, you know, for a little background, tulip mania lasted approximately 3 to 4 years. Okay, so first of all, Bitcoin is a little bit older than that. And it went from 1634 to like 1637. Collapsed, I believe, in February of 1637. And, you know, it has such resonance in our history. But the overall impact of the tulip bubble on the Dutch economy was relatively limited at the time and actually has cemented the Dutch as the source for the best tulips in the world for the remainder of history. So they've done pretty well. But to compare Bitcoin to tulips is a demonstration of someone's ignorance of how these things work and of how bubbles work. And I just talked about how bubbles work with Lynn's article, which I'll try to link to the entire thing in the show notes. But Michael Saylor was, and I haven't played a clip of his for a while, he was at a Q&A interview at a special all-access event. I got the details for you here. This is the description. At the exclusive CEO reception during the ICR Conference 2025, Michael Saylor, executive chairman of MicroStrategy, captivated the audience in an engaging interview with CNBC's Morgan Brennan. The invitation-only event provided a unique platform for Saylor to share his insights on cryptocurrency and the future of digital assets. And there was a Q&A portion at the end, and this guy who's all smart, and he's figured it out. You know, Michael Saylor doesn't know what he's doing. He spent all these billions of dollars because he didn't realize that Bitcoin is just another tulip mania. And so he says, hey, it looks like tulip mania to me. What say you, silly Michael?
7: He is a science historian. I've read 100,000 pages of history.
0: It starts as a science historian. That's how he starts. As a science historian, I'm like, oh boy, it's going to be one of these answers.
7: And I think the story of history is humanity's condition was improved when we got clean water, clean food, clean air, electricity, clean power, when we got petroleum, when we got cars, when we got nuclear energy, when we got antibiotics. If you look at the plight of humanity for thousands of years, people are dying at age 30. There's a 40% infant mortality rate because the food's dirty, the water's dirty, and they've got no hope. And when they were dying of dirty water and dirty food, they didn't know they were dying of dirty water and dirty food. We bled George Washington to death. Every rich person in the Middle Ages died of gout because they drank red wine because they couldn't drink water because it was contaminated. And so all of these companies, if you look at the mortality rate of a corporation is 99%. The average life expectancy of a company is 10 to 15 years. And you can say, well, we'll just take it for granted. Companies should only last 10 years. Just like, you know, 40% of your kids, maybe they should just die before the age of 5 because that's just the way God willed it. Or maybe we should just die at age 31, which is the life expectancy in Elizabethan England. But the point is, they didn't die because they were genetically predisposed to die. They died because they had dirty food, dirty water, dirty energy. They worked themselves to death. And the best thing that ever happened to humanity was the passage of technology. So Satoshi put his finger on one observation The observation is the money is corrupt and dirty and is defective. And you want me to show you how it's defective? I tell you a thousand stories of people being murdered for their money. Every single story of Jews fleeing from authoritarianism, every story in Germany of the Protestants, the Catholics murdering each other, everybody that came to America, they came because they're fleeing for property rights. The entire history of the human race is littered with tragedy because people never had proper economic energy. A type 1 diabetic can't store organic energy. They will eat themselves to death. Fat is the way you store organic energy. Somehow, over the course of hundreds of millions of years, mammals figured out how to store organic energy, and they had fat cells. We as humans have not had the ability to store economic energy properly. We tried with gold. It never quite worked. I could give you 100 examples of it not quite working. I can give you 1,000 examples of hyperinflation dating back to 500 BC of money not quite working. For the first time in human history, we have invented a technology that allows a human to tightly bind economic energy to their person, or for a corporation to tightly bind economic energy to the corporation. What it means is you don't have to suffer an early, painful economic death. And you can tell me, oh, that doesn't matter, but I would point to everyone in Africa. I would point to all of the misery in Cuba and North Korea and Venezuela. I would point to the misery in the aftermath of hyperinflationary incidents that took place in Brazil, Argentina, Venezuela, Russia. I could go on forever. There are literally 100,000 pages. Read The Story of Civilization by Will Durant, and you will find 1,000 examples of currency collapse and economic misery. And this person, Satoshi, offered us this gift. The gift is you get to own your own money and no one can take it away from you. You get to keep it, right? You get to keep your life force. And what do I think will happen? I think that companies' life expectancy on the Bitcoin standard goes from 10 years to 30 years, to 40 years, to 100 years. And I think living longer is a good thing. And I think families' life expectancy, you know, is dramatically increased. I could do the simple math for you. The half-life of money in gold is 30 years. Gold debases at 2% a year. 30, 35 years. The half-life of money in Bitcoin is forever. 0% inflation makes your money last forever. So I think that some people will not appreciate it and they won't get it. That's okay. You don't have to buy it. Lots of people won't buy it. By the way, I do think that if you ask how many Americans own it or care, they just tipped the election in favor of Trump. I think they care. I think the crypto lobby is the number one political force today. So I do think there's a lot of people that do agree with me. They do get it. There are $800 billion to $1 trillion of real money that has been invested in the network. You can trace it if you like, but that doesn't mean it's for everybody. Everyone didn't install electricity in Florida, air conditioning, right? Right, that's new. All sorts of technologies don't get embraced for 30 years, and this won't. But I would say clean money is just as important as antibiotics. It's just as important as fat. It's just as important as clean electricity, right? You know, so that's my answer to you. It's technology. It makes the world a better place. And I think that for a billion human beings that are destined to economic misery, for them, it's the matter of life or death. You're not one of them, right? We'll stipulate lots of Americans aren't one. But drop yourself in Nigeria, where it's illegal to own the dollar, where the Naira is going to zero, and then try to give some money to a person you want to help in Nigeria or capitalize a company in Nigeria, and tell me how you're going to do it. Because generally the answer is, well, we just don't. Everybody stays poor, every company fails, and all the economies collapse. And that's the same answer as a type 1 diabetic. We just don't. We just die. And, you know, I think insulin to a type 1 diabetic is Bitcoin to an African. It's a useful thing. Thank you.
8: Thank you. Michael Saylor.
0: Okay, let's check in on the state of the network before we get out of here. Right now, Bitcoin's sitting at 104,100 U.S. greenbacks. Sats per dollar, 961 sats to one U.S. greenback. We are down 4.6% from our all-time high, which is 9 days ago, on January 19th, 2025. Close, though. 109, 104, pretty, you know, in the range. Love to see this. Reachable nodes on the network. We're almost at 21,000, boys. We almost there. 21,923. Come on. Come on. We can get it to 21,000. Come on. We can do that. And this show, it wraps up at block height 881,418. Looking at all these stats here, it's just incredible. TikTok, another block. The network is strong. Links to what I talked about today will be over at thisweekinbitcoin.show. This here was episode 44. Of course, you can find all the previous episodes over at thisweekinbitcoin.show. Would love to hear from you. Maybe boost in with what you'd like to hear or see from the show. If I miss something you'd like to hear me talk about, let me know. And if you've got thoughts on anything I talked about, please boost in, including, of course, I want your thoughts on Bitcoin before and after you started boosting, if it changed your Bitcoin holding behavior at all. Also, if you think I'm way off base on the prices coming down, I'd love to hear your Steelman or pushback on that as well. And please do consider sharing This Week in Bitcoin. You'll have to apologize for the fact that I sometimes don't have a working mouth. You'll have to prepare them for that. But otherwise, I hope the signal is strong enough that they'll make it through and they'll enjoy the content. Also, shout out to all of you once again for the second week in a row. We did it. The song that I featured last week hit number one on the Value for Value music charts. Do It Good by Henry Invisible hit number one over at podcastindex.top, which is really cool to see. It's a great song. And this week, I'm going to leave you with another Value for Value track. So if you boost in during this song, 95% of your sats will go to the artist. It's just such a cool way to support people making independent music. And this week, I'm featuring Lose My Shoes by Boo Mantle Fox.

0: Hello, friends, and welcome back to your weekly Linux talk show. My name is Chris.
1: My name is Wes.
2: And my name is Brent.
0: Hello, gentlemen. Coming up on the show today, off the shelf just didn't cut it, so we built the tool we needed using open hardware and open source. You're going to learn the basics of how to build your own ESP32 project, whether it's for your own rig, an RV, or home automation system, or something like a smart chicken coop. Or maybe you just love hearing about no cloud, no nonsense tech, but we've got something for you this week, and then we'll round it out with some great boosts, some picks, and a lot more. So before I go any further, let's say time-appropriate greetings to our virtual log. Hello, Mama Room.
3: Hey, Chris. Hey, Wes.
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0: 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You got 5 minutes. You're going to get it working on 3 systems. They'll build out a flat mesh network called your tailnet. And then that tailnet persists between all of those machines. Maybe it's your mobile device. It's a couple of VPSs, a VM, container app, you name it. 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Well, we got some really good news for iOS users, which I don't think we've said that in a while. And that is Castomatic, which is one of the pinnacle of the podcasting 2.0 apps. It's just absolutely fabulous. Has version 11 shipping with live support.
1: Woo-wee!
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0: No stinking Twitch, no stinking YouTube needed, no X, no big tech involved at all. 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It's so rad. And the podcasts that take advantage of this are standing out from the pack. So Castomatic 11 is already a fantastic iOS podcasting 2.0 app. But to see Castomatic 11 now with live support is so great. I've been waiting for this for a while. You can find it at castomatic.com. It is free. I don't know if it's open source. I don't think so. But it is a fantastic app. It has iCloud Sync support. It has Gap Zapper. It has a nice automatic leveler if you have some podcasts that don't pay as much attention to their levels. Smart playlists. I love it. And I've been waiting forever to get lit support. It's great to see it.
1: Maybe boost in if you give it a try.
0: Many years ago, I upgraded my RV, a.k.a. Lady Jupiter, a.k.a. Jupes, from a stock power system with a couple of golf batteries and a cheap inverter to a full zombie apocalypse off-grid capable machine. And ever since then, I've been trying to plug in different Linux components or different devices to try to pull metrics and organize and manage all of this. And I've built up a pretty mean system with one major problem. All that gear can overheat, especially when you need it the most. When the system is producing a lot of power, it also produces a lot of heat. So you can imagine in the summer, that's a big problem. I've always wanted to address this, but there was not really the right product. I mean, besides trying to figure out how to physically install it and how to vent the system, I also needed a practical way to trigger it, ideally one that doesn't require direct intervention, say while I'm driving. And I wanted something that would reliably trigger a blower so I wouldn't have to worry about maybe it's not running or if I don't have internet, it won't start the automation. So I had all these requirements and I figured there was probably an open source angle to this because it uses DC power. It has to be able to work offline with no cloud integration. Ideally, it could be integrated into Home Assistant so I can collect metrics and do automations. So I need something that provides data so I can see the difference of when we had it in place and used and when we're not using it. And since I'm installing it in my home, I want it to have a 10-year lifespan or longer. I don't think the perfect commercial device that's pre-built exists for this, especially when you get into the no cloud 10-year usage.
1: Yeah, that cuts out a lot of options, I would think.
0: And if I'm putting it literally in my home, like I'm mounting it to the walls or in the walls, I want it to be open source. I don't want it to be a proprietary piece of software that has like a limited lifespan.
1: And that you don't really understand and can fail for unknown reasons at any time, that you just your only option is to replace the entire thing.
0: And if it's a proprietary piece of equipment, it's probably no longer made.
1: Right.
0: You know, it's hard to get the exact one-to-one replacement. I want something common enough that if in 6 years, 7 years, it dies, I can order a new one on Amazon and have it in 2 days. That doesn't exist. That just doesn't exist. So we had to build one. And this is the perfect introduction to ESP devices. They're low-cost, Wi-Fi and Bluetooth-enabled microcontrollers produced by, is it Espressif? How do you say their name? I never say it right.
2: I think you're pretty good, Espressif.
0: Yeah. Now, they're pretty well-known in the IoT space. And these things are, when I say affordable, I mean $9 gets you a four-pack of these things or something like that off of Amazon. I mean, affordable is ridiculous. Low power consumption. They're 3 volts. And you can combine them with another open source project called ESP Home, which is now part of Home Assistant. And it gives it a Home Assistant friendly framework that makes it really easy to integrate and start setting up.
1: Yeah, right. You kind of have like one part, which is this like microcontroller-y ecosystem. You can do stuff like what Arduino or MicroPython or
0: yep.
1: Tasmota or you know, all kinds of different options for what you run on there. And then you compare that if you're a Home Assistant user with ESP Home, which makes this like very user-friendly layer on top to like manage it and interface between the two.
0: So these little ESP32 devices, they're typically running, like Wes said, there's a several different Tasmota, you know, but they're typically running free RTOS, which is a tiny little real-time operating system. You can even operate these things essentially bare metal, but the nice thing about free RTOS is it kind of does exactly what we need for this job. It handles task scheduling, memory management, and the interrupts, and it also is aware of the GPIO pins and their layout and all of that. So
1: just enough of a tiny little operating system that you can then run what you need to like get on Wi-Fi appropriately and have an API that Home Assistant can talk to, but without having to reinvent the whole world or program it all yourself in C++.
0: And the main chip for these things, it's not much bigger than a quarter. They're really small, and they're in all kinds of different pre-built packages as well. Now, did you know that Amazon bought free RTOS back in 2017?
1: Vaguely, now but I had totally forgotten.
0: Yeah.
1: I guess that means either no one paid attention or they haven't done anything super horrible to it since.
0: Yeah, it's still MIT licensed.
1: Okay, great.
0: I mean, it's even used on the Mars rover. So it's like from ESP32 devices all the way up on Mars. So that's pretty nice. And then like Wes was saying, you combine that with ESP Home, which is that open source firmware project, and it gives you a simplified way to manage these. Like my YAML configuration for what we're about to talk about, with spacing and, you know, clean formatting and comments, 35 lines. And it's with a lot of spacing and whatnot. I'll put an example link in the show notes. So you use ESP Home to kind of get you this really simple to configure little device, and it's leveraging free RTOS underneath the hood. And they make it maintainable to send over-the-air updates throughout the device's
1: life
0: cycle.
1: That's pretty killer, right? So you have to like plug it in to get it flashed the first time.
0: Yes.
1: But then after that, you can just update it over the air.
0: Yes.
1: That's so great. Especially if you have a bunch of these deployed in your walls or whatever.
0: Yeah, and you can update all of them in one push. It does a build check first, so if the build fails, it won't flip them to production. So there's also a bit of a safety net there.
2: Nice. Quite sane.
0: And you can do things like, oh, I actually wanted to use this or change this the temperature sensor sensitivity from 60 seconds to 30 seconds. You can do all of that without having to physically go to the device. You can push the config. It does a build in ESP Home and then sends it all out there and boots the device. Just really nice. And you're all doing it over your LAN. You know? I mean,
2: Better have a good LAN.
0: Yeah. And some RAM. Yeah. But it's right there in the Home Assistant dashboard these days. You just have to get the add-on going. So for our setup, we used an ESP8266 device and a DC relay and a temperature sensor all hanging off of this ESP8266. And then we used ESP Home working with Home Assistant to configure the temperature sensor, which can trigger the blower fan automatically when the RV power system gets too hot, and then it logs all of it in Home Assistant.
1: Okay, so the ESP is playing both relay for the temperature sensor back to Home Assistant Central, and then it's also playing endpoint sort of like control to trigger the relay.
0: Yes, it triggers the relay that turns the fan on.
1: Uh-huh.
0: And so these are just the perfect tools for the job. So a little recap, right? DC powered, everything's DC in this system, offline operation, zero cloud dependency, Home Assistant integration for monitoring control, data logging and temperature and fan status, and depending on how we build it, which we'll get into, I think we can get a 10-plus year lifespan out of this.
1: Ooh.
0: So, like I said, we had an ESP8266. We picked up a DHT22 temperature sensor, and we started a building. But we also needed a couple of other things. We needed a fan, and these ESPs don't just run off of straight 12 volts. So we had to get another component as well.
2: A little buck converter, they call them. I don't know why they're called that. Someone will eventually write in and tell me. But that converts the 12-volt that is, well, pretty common in cars, but also Chris's RV, and converts that DC directly to 5 volts, which can power this little ESP and the temperature sensor as well. So it does a little bit of, electron magic for us to make it all work in a nice little package.
0: And we also added to our little design here a little fuse in here. So you could, these are things to consider. You're going to need a step-down converter if you're coming from 12-volt or a battery. You may want a fuse. So just those things are something to know about. And yeah, you can then, sort of build to your heart's desire. And then ultimately, you need to be able to get these little ESP devices either plugged into your Home Assistant or on Wi-Fi, and then you can start pushing configurations to them. So that's sort of the background. Oh, and one other thing I think you should probably know before we get into the project is these ESPs, like a Raspberry Pi, have GPIO pins on them. And these, some of them have particular functions. So in our example, our thermostat sensor is plugged into GPIO 14, which is often labeled D5 on the board. And then we have a relay plugged into GPIO 5, which is also called D1. So there's all these pins on here, and you just plug stuff into them. And then in the YAML configuration, you say, on this pin, this is a sensor. And on this pin, that's a relay. And that's all you have to say.
2: I have to confess that originally when I looked at Raspberry Pis, I saw the little, GPIO pins and thought, I'm never, ever, ever going to use those. I know some people will, but like, I'm not going to use that on my Raspberry Pi or any other device. I don't know. Why do I even need that? Everything changed this week.
0: Yeah. And, PJ points out, and something people should be aware of, some of these pins have special functions, but the ones we used, GPIO 14 and GPIO 5, they are not tied to any special boot functions. So they don't output any expected signals at startup. They're really clean. They're good to use for sensors and relays.
1: So some of these general purpose input outputs have specific purposes, you're telling me?
0: And they do things at boot. You need to be aware of it. But generally, GPIO 14 and GPIO 5 are safe for this.
2: Lucky numbers.
0: Yeah. So this, for me, and managing all this, was the really easy part because Home Assistant took care of it for me. But Wes, you took another crack at it.
1: Yeah, okay. So I've been doing Home Assistant, but on NixOS, knowing that I'm doing it the hard and now unsupported way, and just figuring, well, let's see what it's like. I'm reserving the option to just run it in a VM or a container later if that seems worth it for what I want to do with it. But until then, see how far I can get. So for you guys, right, you're running the whole operating system, right? And so you have the add-on store. And so ESP Home, the like software itself, not the integration, but the actual dashboard and like management stuff, that's just an add-on.
0: Mm-hmm. Yeah, for a little bit of context, my Home Assistant system in the RV is using the Home Assistant Yellow hardware, which is a CM4-based system and has about 2 gigs of RAM, which can be pushing it when you're trying to do a bunch of builds for ESP Home. And one of the things you can do is you can go into the configuration for ESP Home's add-on, and you can tell it to limit itself to one thread, which, because you're using only one thread instead of like four, it uses less RAM, but it takes longer. Just a little bit of context there. So, yeah, I'm using it on a CM4-based system. I imagine this Nix box you're using it on is probably more powerful.
1: Yeah.
2: I find it interesting because, Chris, you're doing the most supported way, and Wes, you might be arguably doing the least supported way. Right. I like that difference.
1: So, thankfully, ESP Home is packaged in Nix, and it has a NixOS module. So you can just run it yourself, which is handy if you're trying to do troubleshooting or just want to manually flash something, just a little command you can run. But the module is pretty easy, pretty much just, you know, enable equals true. So the main difference in the experience there is that instead of being like another thing that you go to inside the Home Assistant tab, it's like a separate tab for a service running on a separate port, or, you know, put it behind a reverse proxy or whatever you want to do. Otherwise, basically the same, though, as usual with Nix, you kind of get a bit more of a look under the hood sometimes, especially if there's something goes wrong, you're troubleshooting or figuring out how to make it work. And to do some of all of its magic, it turns out ESP Home does want to download some binaries, including some special compilers, to make all that magic work. This is done by something called Platform.io under the hood. So Nix handles this by using what's called build FHS environment, which uses bubble wrap to create a more traditional Linux FHS hierarchy environment to run that software.
0: So ESP Home's not on the wiser, it's on a weird NixOS file system.
1: Yes, and in particular, the rando binaries it runs to try to compile your build also don't have to deal with that.
0: Solid solution, really.
1: As a result, too, the NixOS module does a good job, you could argue, enabling as much of the system dehardening stuff, you know, because if something's downloading some rando binaries that's running, maybe you want it to not have to have full write over your full system or whatever.
0: Yeah, definitely, right.
1: But that caused me a little bit of an issue. I don't know if this is something that changed or just some details in the module that needs to get worked out, but by default, it was writing to like var lib ESP Home, but was set up to use like private users for security and dynamic users. And basically that meant that when it was running, systemd does some bind mounts and it was adding the no exec flag. So everything was working except I was getting permission denied trying to actually run the compiler to compile the
0: software. It was essentially being overly cautious and saying, you don't want to execute this.
1: Yes. And so I figured out pretty quick I could just tell Platform.io to use /temp for all of the stuff, and then that worked. And then I did a little more work for it, and I was able to modify the systemd file. We'll see. Maybe I'll try to submit this or see what other people think. But basically, have a separate cache directory, which is the thing systemd supports for a service. So you can say like, hey, make a /var/cache just for this service. So use that for all the Platform.io stuff. So unlike with /temp, it won't get cleared at boot, but it is in a place because it can be re-downloaded that, you know, systemd knows that it can get cleared if needed. And then you can add something called exec paths, which is an option to basically tell systemd only allow to exec things from these paths, but do allow those paths. So then I tell it, like, you know, go use the /bin from the package to run all the ESP Home bits and allow the cache that I've just set up. And then after that, it pretty much just worked.
0: Wow.
1: Yeah. So then I was able to get another 8266 thing that
0: flashed.
1: Producer Jeff kindly gave me. Yeah. Got it flashed. Worked just fine.
0: So you had a lot more initial setup to get it working, but you came away with a lot clear understanding of how it works under the hood.
1: This is true.
0: And now you have that config forever, so you could always reproduce this.
1: Yeah.
0: Now, if you really want it easy, you don't need Home Assistant. You don't have to set it up like Wes did. You can actually go to web.esphome.io and do some of the initial setup right there in your web browser. The catch is it has to be Chrome because they take advantage of like some serial port API stuff.
1: Right.
0: And you do need to be in the dialog group and have the permissions to access the USB device and all of that. But if you have all of those prerequisites checked off, you can get these things started and dump a YAML config on there from just their hosted website at web.esphome.io, and everything runs 100% in the browser locally.
1: That's pretty great, because then all you need, if you do want to even still do Home Assistant, right, you just have to have the integration on that side and you can add the devices.
2: Turns out even hardware requires a browser.
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2: So now we get into building the actual thing. Well, in the morning when we first got started, Chris and I looked at each other and we tried to divvy up the work. And Chris was going to do the software, which, as you can hear, was nice and simple. And then I was going to get started on the hardware. Well, it turns out that's a bit more of a challenge, but we've got a good team. Producer Jeff sent us a bunch of consults and diagrams and, well, years ago even taught us about these devices. So we took out a big box filled with devices from, 2023 is the last time we kind of dove into this project box. Mm-hmm. And we were like, oh, yeah, we've done this before. It's not that hard. It'll just take us, an hour to put things together, and we'll put ESP home together and all the configs, and we'll just have it up and running by noon.
0: Yeah.
2: And that should be pretty easy.
0: I thought we'd get lunch, and then we'd probably switch gears to a separate project around 2 p.m.
2: Yeah. But then the first part was just figuring out where to get power from, right? You need power for all these devices, so we were going to get a little bit of power.
3: Well, if we're going to hook up a fan, we need power. So the first thing we're doing before we screw anything into the wall or run any ducts is making sure we have a place we can tap power into, and we need 12 volts because it's a 12-volt fan, Brent.
4: I think we did that by design, right?
3: Yeah.
4: The only problem is to add the fan, I need to turn the light off, but I'm using the light to see what I'm doing.
3: We're going
4: to
3: steal 12 volts from a 12-volt light that's in the storage bay and tap off of that, which we've done before. Jeff's done that successfully. But yeah, then we lose light.
4: Yeah.
3: Maybe if you squint hard.
0: I wish the lighting was our biggest challenge.
1: I'm confused. Why didn't Brent have his headlamp on?
0: I know, right?
2: This was pre-headlamp deployment, and it did encourage me to deploy headlamp.
0: He always has it on him, of course. But what really slowed us down, I think, is what kind of snags you up on all kinds of new projects where you're not familiar with the little details. All the little parts, all the little idiosyncrasies of the ecosystem.
1: The stuff that looks good at a high-level plan, and then you're like, oh, wait.
0: Like, we got an ESP board. We thought we were being so clever because we got an ESP board originally that had the ESP and two relays on it.
1: Oh.
0: And so, like a couple of hotshots, we figured we just supply 5-volt voltage to this ESP and everything's going to work. And instead, when we powered it up, it did like this crazy relay dance and click, click, click, click, click, click, and all the lights started flashing, like clearly. And so we had to realize, like, oh, no, we have to provide two separate types of power. There's a 5-volt system on this same board, and this thing's smaller than a Raspberry Pi, and then there's, like, a whole other, like, 3-volt or 12-volt, depends on the equipment, on this thing. And we didn't realize that could even be a possibility. Or, you know, for example, we'd ordered a lot of these parts in 2023, like Brent said, so we didn't really know what all we had. So we were kind of making it work with what we did have, and nothing was really meant to go together. The wire sizes aren't the same. The gauges aren't right. Like, layer one can be a real turd when you're just trying to get started. You know, if this is something we did every weekend, I think we would have busted this out by noon.
3: Sometimes things just take longer than you expected. You know, I couldn't tell you. We we got ourselves this fancy ESP, and maybe that wasn't the right way to go. So we went and got ourselves one of our classics that we had, and I plugged it in, and it wasn't working. And I plugged in the next one, it wasn't working. Four ESPs later, none of them were working. I thought, okay, maybe it's something wrong with the groups I'm in. Turns out I needed to be in dial-out. Kept digging around, trying to figure out, why can't my Bluefin system detect this ESP over USB? Bad USB cable. Took me way too long to figure out bad USB cable.
5: It's always layer one, Chris.
3: I know. So once I got the right USB cable, we got it built. We have ESP Home on there. It's configured on our Wi-Fi. And we have pre-configured the GPIO pins. Jeff gave me an example config I could basically just copy and modify to my needs. So this guy is ready. And you've been soldering, which I know you love.
5: I think I love soldering as much as I love building computers.
2: I hate building PCs.
3: And you've soldered, I guess this is kind of a temporary power thing, so we can kind of put all this together and test to make sure we have it all working.
5: Yeah, we had a power issue earlier this morning. Might have been one of the cables you just mentioned, but we've been trying to power this board with a variety of power sources with no luck, so I'm trying yet another workaround, and it involves lots of soldering.
3: But it feels like once we get that bit done, then it's kind of just connecting all the pieces and wiring things up. But I thought this would be the easy part, so we'll see.
0: Now, if you're new to some of this, like we were, I think, Brent, you'd agree having a breadboard where you can prototype some of this is really handy.
2: Yeah, that was really nice because you end up with this basically, I don't know, small circuit that you could just plug things into, provide power to the entire board, and then just very visually and in an organized way access those GPIO pins that you were mentioning.
0: Yeah, because the 80s, whatever it is, sits right in the breadboard, just pops right in.
2: Yeah, the whole ESP development board, you can just kind of work its way into this development, or the breadboard, which just does a bunch of electrical connections, and then plug a bunch of other things to it. But by the end of it, it was a bit of a spaghetti mess of me trying to just really power this thing so you could see it on the Wi-Fi.
0: What kind of adds to the spaghetti mess is these all need to be on the same common ground. That's a really important aspect for this functioning properly. So you end up with wires kind of going everywhere.
2: I learned that the hard way. Yeah, the relay that we're using to try to trigger this fan that's going to cool the battery bay, that needs to share a ground with things like the temperature sensor and also, well, all the power sources that you have and all of that. So everything needs to all be in a nice cohesive connection. And
1: quite the jump from what the circuit diagram looks like to the implementation.
0: Yeah, especially the wiring, original wiring diagram. But it was nice to prototype it and sort of validate it that way. So we kind of had an idea we were moving in the right direction, and it was time to make sure that, you know, we could actually make some of these temporary connections a little less temporary and take them off the breadboard and actually plug them in a way that we can really use for a bit. But time was just not our friend this day. All day long, we were constantly running against the clock, and everything that could go wrong did go wrong, you know, from like screws falling out of stuff to we go to plug in a cable and the end falls off. Just a lot of cheap parts.
2: Temperature sensor, one of them was defective, the first one we used, just by chance.
0: So one of the reasons they all this stuff comes in kits, like when you buy the temperature sensor, you get like five of them. It's because like almost always one of them is bad. At least that was our experience this day. And some of it had been sitting around for a long time, but it was all still wrapped in the packaging, in the, you know, the static bag and all of that. But Brentley worked steadily, his hands moving fast. The smoke from the solder filling the RV and getting sucked out by the fantastic fan all night long. And I kept tweaking the ESP Home config. It was great. PJ was like, all right, I'll do a test build. And he did a test setup too. And he's like, okay, I validated the build works. Ironically, it failed for him because he had a bad relay. So it really kind of started to come together. And it was time to really take it down to the actual power bay, hook it all up, and see if once triggered, it works.
3: Well, one bad sensor, one bad wire, and a bad USB cable later, and a bunch of soldering, we have the first test wired up. I mean, like, this looks like it should be it. Everything's in place. He got everything hooked up to the 12 volt. So once the ESP boots, I should be able to trigger the fan from Home Assistant.
4: I hope so.
3: Yeah, me too, man. It's been a long day.
4: Oh, man.
3: It's 9 p.m. right now.
4: I've learned a lot today. Yeah. Let's just put it that way.
3: Yeah, you've become a better solder. Your soldering skills have improved, so.
4: I'll use it next year.
3: There's that. Yeah, next year? We're probably not done soldering.
4: But shall we try it?
3: Yep, it looks like it's online. Should I hit it? Okay, here we go. Survey says.
4: Survey says.
3: Oh, Oh, it did work. It's just my home assistant app was oh, it was just the home assistant app. Oh, it totally got us. All right, let's try it again. The home assistant app's connected now. Oh, there it goes. It just took off.
6: It works. Woo!
4: It blew itself off.
3: It's powerful.
0: It moves a lot of air.
2: Yeah, it worked really well, I would say.
0: Yeah, it's designed for a bilge of a boat. So it moves air.
1: Ooh.
0: Yeah. Now, we're doing a couple of things to actually try to make this thing last 10 years. You know, besides putting a fuse on it to help protect it, we're going to put it in, right now it's not in this box, but that's what we're doing tomorrow, is installing a waterproof junction box for this thing. We're just going to put all the components in there. It's got like a little pegboard on the back so you can peg stuff to it. And then ultimately, build in a bypass system as well. That's probably like, I guess, phase two is build a bypass system and either like by a switch on this junction box or just by cords that I can move. So if there for some reason was a failure, I could still go manually activate the fan.
1: Okay, that sounds smart.
0: Yeah. And it's clean. And, you know, as long as you get the wiring done and, you know, Brent's done, what do you call that heat wrapping that you did?
2: Oh, it's shrink wrap. And we got, thankfully, some really nice stuff that shrinks. I think it's like three times its size.
0: Wow.
2: And like also has adhesive on the inside. That's the stuff I would totally recommend.
0: Yeah, it's a kit on Amazon. Maybe we can find it and try to put a link in the notes. It's great. It's clean. It holds it all together because we're trying to build this to also handle road vibration and, you know, high temperatures and whatnot. But this one ESP device has the relay and the temperature sensor, which also is a humidity sensor. And you could, inside the ESP config, trigger everything using the ESP directly. So when the fan sensor, when the temperature sensor reads 80 degrees, turn on the switch.
1: Sure, yeah, have it all local brain.
0: You totally could. And that would be definitely something to consider. It's the most probably reliable way to run this. So I'm going to do the right thing, and I'm not going to do that. And I'm going to use Home Assistant to automate this. And the reason why is because I already have 30 other systems that are automated and managed with Home Assistant. So to keep it consistent with what I sort of has as a standard, I'm going to do it that way. And so I'll build what will essentially be a little dashboard, or kind of already have one, with the different temperatures on it. And you just go up to that dashboard, and you set the temperature you want, and that fan will run until it reaches that temperature.
1: Ooh. Welcome to Fan Control Central.
0: Yeah, I'm looking forward to that. And I'm feeling pretty good. Like, it's going to last. We already have other ESP devices in the walls that have been working great for years.
1: What do you think the, like, approximate build cost was?
0: Great question.
2: That
1: maybe
2: is a good
1: not
2: question.
1: Including, you know, you don't have to include, like, all of the extra, you know, soldering equipment or whatever. But
0: so we had to buy the fan and a couple of vents. The fan's like $20. The vents are like
2: five each or so, something like that.
0: And then, you know, a pack of ESPs is about $9.
2: Relay?
0: Relay's a few bucks, $4, $5. So it's pretty cheap. And then, a little conduit for the fan. You know, it's nothing.
2: We ended up using the Pinesol, which is the really nice open hardware soldering pencil that we've been using for a couple of years. Also recommended by our dear community. And Jeff, thank you for sending this one along.
0: Really handy because it's powered off of USB-C.
2: Oh,
1: so great.
0: And we had a high wattage portable battery that's small, but high wattage. And so Brent was able to just do that and just, he could take it with him wherever he needed to go.
2: So that was really great. I would also say part of the cost just goes towards having like the accessories. So some wiring that's appropriate, having heat shrink, having, you know, this little breadboard. You don't absolutely need it, but it sure does help.
0: Do you think you could have built a 10-year device that lasts without soldering? With clip connect? I just don't think so. I mean, if it wasn't maybe in a moving vehicle.
2: Yeah, I think you'd probably take a bit of a different route. Like, there are cables specifically made to slip over the GPIO pins.
0: Yeah.
2: You could maybe glue those into place, or I know you can use, like, nail polish to like waterproof certain things, and that might keep things in place. But really, soldering was one of the best ways that we could, for instance, the ESP we're powering with a USB cable that I created with this buck converter built into the cable. I made my own like super high fancy cable. Apple should hire me at this point.
0: It's pretty slick.
2: And I was able to, because of soldering and like some of these wires are teeny tiny, I was able to make a cable that actually looks really quite clean and small and slick and water